0: We own nothing. We are managers and we are custodians for everything that comes our way, everything. Please listen carefully. I have taught for many years that God is watching as He gives us things, in place them in our hands, whatever blessings they may be. He's watching and He's seeing how we're handling that and how we steward our time, our talent, and our treasure. For the person who says, well, I just give God His 10% and I do what I want with the 90%. The truth is, God is just as interested in what you do with the 90% as the 10% you give away. Listen to me. When God entrusts us with everything or anything, anything, anything, He is watching. He's watching to see how we're going to handle it, how we're going to do it. Because Jesus taught over and over again that those who are faithful with little going to be faithful with much. So He gives you a little to watch what you do with it. And then He blesses you more and more and more as we become trustworthy. Now, I can tell you categorically, God is deeply concerned about our trustworthiness of the gospel of truth. He's deeply concerned. Why? Because the future of the truth of the gospel depends on our trustworthiness of today. You and I and all of our generation are not only custodians of the truth now, today, with the gospel, but we must hand it down to the faithfuls of the next generation unmolested, unmodified, and unperverted. The psalmist in Psalm 11 asks, if the foundation be destroyed, what can the righteous do? Jude answered the question in verses 3 and 4 of Jude. Turn with me, if you haven't already. Jude, we started in the last message, in that one chapter epistle, verses 3 and 4. Although I was very eager to write to you about the salvation that we share, I felt compelled, here's that word again, compelled. I felt compelled to write to you and urge you to contend for the faith. For certain men whose condemnation was written about long ago have secretly slipped in among you. They are godless men who change the grace of the Lord into license for immorality and deny Jesus Christ, our sovereign Lord. I would rather preach 1,000 sermons on the gospel of Jesus Christ than one sermon in the battle for the truth of that word. Just understand that. I would rather preach 1,000 sermons on comforting, encouraging the believers than to get involved in the polemics with the apostates. Is it God in heaven knows that that's just who I am? That's my heart. And that is why through the years I got invited to come and debate this famous person or that famous person. I turned them flat down. I feel deeply with the Apostle Jude. I feel deeply about what happened and how the Holy Spirit changed what he wants to speak about to what he did not want to speak about. And how he wanted to talk about salvation and the gospel of Jesus Christ, but then he was compelled by the Holy Spirit to change course, compelled by the Holy Spirit from explaining the gospel to fighting the good fight of faith. But apparently the Holy Spirit must have whispered in Jude's ear as he beginning to write his epistle. Obviously, the Holy Spirit must have whispered, Jude, Paul, Peter, and John, they all have written about the subject of salvation. I need you to write about an equally important matter. I need you to sound the alarm. I need you to tell my believers about the absolute necessity of contending for the faith. I need you to warn them because it's a matter of life and death. I need you to exhort them not to shy away from the battlefield, for the Christian life is a battlefield, not a playground. The sovereign God in His will called me to be in the front line for the last 52 years. He called me out of my comfort zone. He called me to contend for the faith. He called me to sound the alarm. You must understand, the faith is God's self-revelation as it is revealed in His book, the Bible. The faith is the unfolding of God's salvation plan from Genesis to Revelation. The faith is found in the book of God. The faith is the fact that God made only one provision for salvation. Not too many roads will lead to God. Only one. His name is Jesus. The faith is that Jesus and only Jesus is the way, the truth, and the life. The faith says only obedience to the command of Jesus is the evidence of one's salvation. The faith means that the Bible is not a fairy tale once upon a time. No, no, no. It was once and for all given to us. It is a closed book. It cannot be added to or subtracted from. And that is why Jude says, once delivered. Once delivered. What does that mean? Once delivered. It's given to us once and for all. It cannot, you can't pick and choose. You can't accept this part or reject that part. It's not a smorgasbord. It's not as a buffet, all you can eat breakfast buffet down at the corral. No. In fact, Galatians 1:8, Paul said about that faith, he said, if we or an angel from heaven should preach another gospel other than the one we preach to you, let him be eternally condemned. Please hear me right. Just as God once and for all created all the stars in the galaxies and placed them in their orbit, and He gave them names, just as God once and for all named all the stars, so is the Bible. But Jude is even saying more than that. He's saying the faith is a trust. It's a trust. And we are custodians of that trust. We are custodians of it. We are stewards of it. And that is why Jude did not begin by telling us to contend for the faith. He didn't begin there. He began by telling us about this incomprehensible, it really is an inexplicable privilege that God has given us, namely that we are compelled, that we are beloved, that we are kept, and that we are blessed. And after He shows us the incredible lavishing of God's amazing grace, then He says, contend for that faith. A little over 2 decades ago, I became a custodian of a friend's will. Needless to say, that caused me 2 years of heartburn, headache, and a few sleepless nights, simply because some unscrupulous people decided to contest the will of my friends, which was very clear and unambiguous. They wanted to change it. They wanted to modify it. They wanted to alter it. But my family would tell you, and those so close to me, about my absolute fidelity to my stewardship, all of my stewardship, all of it. So I made it clear to these folks that no matter what happens, do or die, I will follow meticulously the stated will of the one who trusted me. Since he's gone to glory and is not here, I am totally trusted to carry his will. God is deeply concerned about our trustworthiness of the gospel of truth. After 52 years of preaching, I am so nervous. I'm so in awe of handling the truth of the Word of God. I'm so apprehensive about accurately dividing the Word of God that I run the stairs to hide my knocking knees. This is the battle for our generation. This is the battle, and we dare not lose it. Do we have to be contentious in our contending for the faith? Not at all. Not at all. Not one bit. We do the contending for the faith with love in our hearts. With love in our hearts. No bitterness, no hatred, no anger. That's not who we are. That is not that is alien to our cult, to our heavenly blood that's flowing in our veins. We contend for the truth with a smile on our face and the love in our hearts. If we do not love them, why in the world would we even contend for the faith at all? Just let them perish in sin. But because of our love for God and for the gospel and for His word, because of our love for people, we want to see them truly saved, not just churched. You cannot contend for the faith if you don't know the faith, if you don't love the faith, and if you don't live the faith. It is only when you know, love, and live the faith can you truly contend for the faith. Another question. Where are we and with whom should we contend for the faith? We contend for the faith with those who sneak into churches like the serpent of old and try to do an inside job in the church. We contend for the faith with those who may be in pulpits, but they're preaching partial truth. We contend for the faith with those who may sneak into a Bible-believing church and for the purpose of changing, modifying, falsifying, or bringing doubt to the truth. Why? Because if we let them go unchallenged, it is only a matter of time before they can cause a whole lot of harm. A whole lot of harm. For the first 500 years of the Christian faith, the Church of Jesus Christ was plagued by all sorts of heresies. All sorts of heresies. I mean, I can name just from the top of my head at least 6 or 7. These heresies had to do with the divinity of Christ, with the authority of the Scripture, and with the Holy Trinity, and on and on and on. Please listen to me. Whenever the gospel is preached, Satan is always at the heels of the preaching of the gospel, trying to falsify it. And so those early days of the Christian church, there were some who valiantly contended for the faith and stood, and some of them lost their lives to depose the heretics. And sometimes these heretics, a cult-like, they leave those countries and they go somewhere else as a cult. Verse 4 again. Certain men whose condemnation was written about long ago have secretly slipped in among you. Beloved, the tragedy today is there's so many Christian believers who have no discernment. If you want to cry to God for something, cry that God would give us discernment among the believers. Why? Because history is littered with examples of how Christians were snookered by falsehood again and again and again. Many Christians taught that out of the kindness of their heart, let's listen to the other side. Other side? There is no other side. Are you with me? There is no other side. It's only Jesus. And before they knew it, they were taken over. Oh, we've seen one denomination after another, even in my lifetime, my involvement with these, one denomination after another fell into disbelief of the truth. But it all started by non-discerning believers who, out of the kindness of their heart, they said, well, let's listen to the false teachers. Think about it this way. Think about it this way. Out of the 100 colleges, the first 100 colleges in America, the first 100, 88 of them were founded to prepare young men for ministry. This includes Harvard. And Harvard now has 40 chaplains. The head chaplain is an atheist. The non-discerning Christians think that one preacher is as good as another, that one teacher is as good as another, that one communicator is good as the other. The truth is, the apostates are great communicators. They really are. They are charming, and they are oh so sweet. You know the story of the frog in the kettle? Water was tepid, but the heat was on slowly. And because it was a slow heat, the frog boiled in the water because it didn't jump out as soon as she felt the heat. The frogs are in the kettle, and the kettle is boiling. The word Jude uses here about this slipped in, the word slipped in, it's the word actually used for an alligator. If you see an alligator lying on the bank of the river, you don't know if it's a log or because it's still, very still, and without a ripple, they slip into the river water. Oh, outwardly they appear so loving, so kind, but inwardly they're full of themselves. Outwardly they say all the right words, but inwardly they do not fear God. And that is why Paul said in 2 Timothy 3:5, there he describes them that they have the form of godliness, but they deny its power. Oh, they appear to be so caring, so sympathetic, and oh, they are gifted. But the poison drips, drips, drips, drips into the souls of the unsuspecting. Now, before I run out of time, I need to tell you something else of equal importance. Apostasy did not start in the 21st church. As I already told you, even the first 5 centuries of Christian faith. But apostasy really started in the Garden of Eden. That's where it started. When Eve knew what God said, they knew God's word, but she allowed Satan to plant the seeds of doubt. Seeds of doubt in her mind. Do you really think that the Bible is for today? Oh, don't get me wrong. I'm not against the Bible. It's a great book. But that's for bygone days. But now we know more because we have more scientific knowledge and understanding than they had back then. Every word that I just uttered came from the mouth of one of those apostates. Jude said, they pervert the grace of God. When people use the grace of God to rationalize sin, it is not the grace of God. God's grace is unmerited favor, not license to sin. God's grace puts you on your knees before God, not fills you with arrogance. God's grace causes us to want to please God, not tempt God. God's grace restrains us, not gives us unbridled passion. God's grace causes me to blush and feel shame when I sin, not proud of my sin. God's grace leads me to daily purify myself, not fill me with perversion. But I want to take a moment just before I close to speak to that one person, whether here or watching, that person who's being deceived about or about to be deceived into doubting the authority of the Word of God. That one person. I want to speak to that person just for 2 seconds. That person who's about to be deceived into doubting the relevance of the Word of God to their life, what's going on in their life now, today. Speak to that person who may just tired of getting convicted by the Word of God and looking for some preacher, looking for some Bible teacher that tell them it's okay to be in sin. I want you to know that there is power in the blood of Christ. There is strength in the name of the Lord. And He wants to save from the guttermost to the uttermost.
1: Growing up as a child, I had many family members, including my mother, who was an addict. Life was really lonely. I don't think I ever heard anyone say, "I love you." When I was about 27, I was seeing a man that ended up putting drugs into a drink of mine. And I did it again, again, and again, and it just never stopped. I put myself in a lot of physically dangerous situations. I ended up having to stab a drug dealer who had attacked me, and I sat for about 6 months in jail. So I had literally nothing to live for, I felt like. It had gotten so bad in jail. I was physically aggressive and harming myself. They ended up actually putting me on 23-hour-a-day isolation. I needed someone to care about me, and God brought me Stacy, who did jail ministries.
2: I met Erin while she was incarcerated. When she was in lockdown, I would sit by the door and talk to her and sing to her.
1: One of the girls felt pity for me, and she slid that tablet underneath of the door. I found Michael Youssef and Leading the Way Ministries, and everything was available in that app. I started to understand who God was. I wanted to change. I wanted to be what God wanted me to be. I wanted to do what God wanted me to do.
2: She was on fire. You know, I was only able to see her once a week. Those sermons were a part of her daily routine. And without that, I don't know if she would have grown as much as she did.
1: God has opened up so many doors in my life that I really never thought were ever going to happen for me. After I was released from jail, I put in an application at Quincy Recycle, and I think I was hired the same day I went in and spoke. My boss, Kyle, ended up being a Christian. I knew that this was definitely something God was putting in front of me.
3: Erin's been a big part of the team for several years and always willing to learn, very dependable, easy to like, easy to work with, and does so with a smile and a can-do attitude. To watch Erin speak about her faith very candidly, it's wonderful to hear it. It kind of helped bring in the light to others. Hats off 100 times over to Leading the Way and to others that helped. The Word of God, the Bible, can and should be shared through any open door available.
1: I feel important, needed, and loved. All of the trials that brought me into the jail was everything that needed to happen in order for that tablet to be slid underneath of the door to me and for me to hear Michael Youssef's teachings. Michael Youssef proves he is just trying to bring people to Jesus. With the navigators and the open door, my journal that I actually get in the mail, and I'm definitely thankful that God put him here to do this job, and he does it so well.

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3: Did you know that there are many benefits to the rapture of the church? Many people today don't teach or believe or even look for the rapture because they believe it is a message of debate. But we will see the multiple blessings of this glorious event. I want you to stay tuned as we continue our look at the rapture of the church. The blessings begin next.
4: This is Your Future in Bible Prophecy with Don Perkins.
3: Great to have you with us again. We'll continue our series, The Rapture of the Church. This is part number 5. Now, the last time I was with you, we closed up looking at giving warnings against following those who set dates. And I talked a lot about that. You know, Jesus said, no man knows the day nor the hour. Only the Father in heaven, not even the angels know. And again, I gave a warning, you know, don't follow those who claim to know the dates. And again, I really believe this because of these date setters, this wonderful message of the rapture, you know, has suffered. So in light of that, we're going to move now to this part of the study, looking at the benefits of the rapture. You know, there are many benefits as a result of the rapture. You know, people don't teach it. They don't like to look for it because they think, again, it's just a message of debate. But it's not a message of debate. This event is going to do some wonderful things. One of the blessings is that it's going to usher us into the presence of our Savior. You know, I long for the rapture because I'm going to see my Savior, Jesus Christ. I'm going to go right into his presence and I'm going to see him. But I'm looking at a number of benefits here in regards to this wonderful, glorious event. And the first thing I want to look at is that benefit number one is that the rapture would be the taking up of the church from the earth before the great tribulation. In other words, the rapture would cause the church to miss the wrath of God. This is a great benefit and a great blessing. And what I'm going to do, I'm going to look at a number of verses here because we know based on scripture that the church is not a part of the tribulation or not a part of the judgment of that time of tribulation, which is called the wrath of God. So I'm going to give you a verse here. In 1 Thessalonians chapter 1, verse number 10, the Apostle Paul wrote this. He says, and to wait for his son from heaven, whom he raised from the dead, even Jesus, which delivered us from the wrath to come. Again, benefit number one, we will miss the wrath to come. We have been called as a church to look for the Savior. We don't look for the tribulation. We look for a son from heaven. He said here, which delivered us from the wrath to come. And I like that. This is a future event, but it talks like it's already in the past. Christ have already delivered us from the wrath that is to come. He's already delivered us from the time of great tribulation that is to come. Let me give you another one. Look at this. 1 Thessalonians chapter 5, verse number 9. Paul wrote, for God have not appointed us to wrath, but to obtain salvation by our Lord Jesus Christ.

0: Christ. The church has not been appointed to the wrath or to the time of great tribulation, but to obtain salvation by our Lord Jesus Christ. I love that. Here's another one. Romans chapter 5, verse number 9. Paul wrote, "Much more then, being now justified by his blood, we shall be saved from wrath through him." Again, it's talking in the past tense, but it's a future event. "Much more then, being now justified by his blood, we shall be saved from wrath through him." Because what Christ has done, because, you know, we are part of the churches, we've been saved already from that future wrath that is coming. We're saved from the wrath through Jesus Christ. The church has not been appointed to this time of wrath. Here's another one. I like this. This is Revelation chapter 3. This is one of the blessings and one of the letters to the churches here. Jesus said here in verse 10, "Because thou hast kept the word of my patience," he says, "I will also keep thee from the hour of temptation, which shall come upon all the world to try them that dwell upon the earth." Here, Jesus promised us in the church as overcomers. He said, "Because you kept my word and my patience, the word of my patience," he says, "I will also keep thee," or keep you, "from the hour of temptation, which shall come upon all the world to try them that dwell upon the earth." And this is giving reference to the time of tribulation. You know, those that would be a part of the tribulation, it's going to be a different time for them. We've talked in past messages about the tribulation. Jesus said this will be a time this world has never seen nor never ever will see again. But this time of wrath, the tribulation, is not appointed to the church. We have not been appointed to this. Now, let's go a step further. Let me give you another benefit. And again, this benefit, I really love this benefit, because this is the glorification of the resurrected and living saints. And again, what I love about this is that at the time of the rapture, we will literally be caught up to be with him. Not only that, but the dead in Christ shall rise first. Then we which are alive and remain shall be caught up together with them to meet him in the air. But what's going to happen as the righteous dead are resurrected and glorified, we that are alive at the time of the rapture will also be glorified. And again, this is what I'm longing for, that brand new glorified body. It's a body that will never ever feel pain, sorrow, will never ever have the sin nature again. I'm gonna give you some verses and then I'm gonna come back and read them. First Thessalonians chapter 4, verses 14 through 13. Again, this is the rapture text. You really start at 13 to 17. First Corinthians chapter 15, verses 50 through 57. Philippians chapter 3, verses 20 and 21. First John chapter 3, verse 2. John 6, verses 39 and 40, and then Colossians chapter 3, verse number 4. Now, I may not read all of these, but I'm going to give you some verses here, because this gives reference to the resurrection and the glorification of the saints. So I'm going to start off here with 1 Corinthians chapter 15, verses 50 through 57. You can read that in your time of study, but I'm going to read verses 51 through 53. Paul said this, "Behold, I show you a mystery. We shall not all sleep," or we all shall not die, "but we all shall be changed in a moment, in the twinkling of an eye, at the last trump, for the trump shall sound, and the dead in Christ shall rise incorruptible. And we shall be changed, for this corruptible must put on incorruption, and this mortal must put on immortality." This is a great benefit of the rapture. This mortal will put on immortality. This corruption will put on incorruption. What's going to happen? We're going to receive a glorified body. It's going to be a body just like our Lord's body. It will be a body that will never, ever die again. A body that will never age. A body that will never experience pain or sorrow or sickness. Man, this is a benefit for the rapture that I'm longing for. You know, the older I get, the more problems, you know, you have in your body. But there's coming a day when we are raptured. We're going to have a brand new glorified body. It's going to be so awesome. And man, this is a benefit that I'm longing for. You know, it just shocks me the way people try to put the message of the rapture down. And when they put it down, they destroy these benefits. And this is a great benefit here that the Bible talks about. Let me give you another one. I love this. This is one of my favorites here. This is Philippians chapter 3, verses 20 and 21. Paul wrote, he said, "For our conversation is in heaven, from whence we look for the Savior, the Lord Jesus Christ, who shall change our vile body that it might be fashioned like unto his glorious body, according to the working whereby he is able even to subdue all things to himself. Again, he's going to change this body. Here the Bible says here, we look for the Savior, our Lord Jesus Christ, who we're looking for him, who's going to do something. He's going to change this vile, sin-ridden body that it might be fashioned like unto his glorious body. We're going to have a body just like the glorious, glorified body of our Savior after he was resurrected. We're gonna have this body, going to be this vile body is going to be fashioned like unto his glorious body, according to the working whereby he is able to subdue all things to himself. Jesus has the power to resurrect and has the power to change this vile body that it might be fashioned like unto his. Man, that's a benefit. I'm longing for the day for my brand new body that I'm going to get from my Lord. Here's another one. Look at this. I love this one. This is 1 John 3, verse number 2. John wrote this. He said, "Beloved, now are we the sons of God, and it doth not yet appear what we shall be. But we know that when he, Jesus, appear, we shall be like him, for we shall see him as he is." This is another promise. The Bible says, I love this. He said, "Beloved, now are we the sons of God, and it doth not yet appear what we shall be." Because see, right now we're in this natural body. We don't know how it's going to look. But we know that when Jesus appear in the rapture, we shall be like him. How is Jesus? Jesus was glorified. After his resurrection, he was glorified. So as he is, we're going to be just like him. When he shall appear, we shall be like him, for we shall see him as he is. We're going to see Jesus in his glorified form. And guess what? We're going to be just like him glorified. Man, I'm longing for that. I'm longing for the day when I will be raptured and glorified like my Lord. Look at this next one. I love this one. And this gives reference to the resurrection. This is John chapter 6, 39 and 40. Jesus said, "And this is the Father's will which have sent me, that of all which he have given me, I should lose nothing." Listen at this. "But should raise it up again in the last day." He's going to raise it up. He's going to resurrect it in the last days. Look at verse 40. He said, "And this is the will of him that sent me, that everyone which seeth the Son and believeth on him may have everlasting life. And Jesus said, I will raise him up in the last days." See, I'm longing for the day when I'm going to be raised up and glorified and changed just like my Lord. I'm going to look just like Jesus. We'll have the same body that our Savior had. This is the blessings and the benefits of the rapture. And again, people, they fight and they debate so much about it, they miss the blessings of this wonderful, glorious event. I'm going to give you one more verse here. This is Colossians 3, verse number 4. Listen at this. Paul wrote this. He says, "When Christ, who is our life, shall appear, then shall ye also appear with him in glory." I love that. When Christ, who is our life, shall appear, then we also shall appear with him in glory. We're going to be glorified just like Jesus. What a benefit for the rapture. What a benefit for every born-again believer, every one of us. We're going to receive this glorified body just like our Lord. And again, it's going to be awesome. You know, I long for this glorified body. Now, I want to quote here Dr. John MacArthur from his book, The Second Coming, as he defines the glorification. We're going to be glorified. And I love reading this quote in regards to the glorification. He said this, telling us what is the glorification: "The instantaneous completion of the sanctifying process. This is the final aspect of God's saving work for the redeemed. It involves even the redemption of our body. Glorification means," listen at this, "instantaneous Christ likeness for all the saints." Boy, I love it. What a great benefit. What a blessing for the redeemed that we're going to experience with our Lord at his coming, at the time of the rapture. This is why I long for the rapture. This is why the message of the rapture should not be a message of debate. I want to read it again. What is the glorification? It is the instantaneous completion of the sanctifying process. See, today when you're born again, your spirit man is regenerated. Then the Bible says that we renew our mind by the word of God. So your mind gets renewed. The only last part of this process is the body. And that's going to happen at the time of the rapture. So what is the glorification? It's the instantaneous completion of the sanctifying process. We'll be sanctified, spirit, soul, and body. He said this is the final aspect of God's saving work for the redeemed. It involves even the redemption of our bodies. I love that. And again, glorification means instantaneous Christ-likeness for all the saints. This is why I long for the rapture, because such great benefits. Now, I'm going to give you another example. Jesus Christ glorified gives us a perfect example of the glorification of the saints. And Jesus gave us wonderful examples of his life, life of the glorified saints. After he was glorified, he did many notable things in that glorified body. Now, after he was glorified, Jesus did some amazing things in that glorified body. And those examples of what he did will also be to our benefit as well. We'll actually have the same ability to do as Christ. So I'm going to give you a verse here in the Gospel of John, a few verses there. The Gospel of John, chapter 20, verses 18 to 20, and then verse 26. What Jesus did after he was glorified, the Bible lets us know that he appeared to his disciples without opening doors. Listen at this. He entered while the doors were shut. Now, before he was glorified, Jesus never would come into a room. He would open doors normally, like he did, like anybody else. But after he was glorified, the Bible says, and the Bible is specific to tell us that where the disciples were, the doors being shut, and then Jesus entered and he appeared. He only did that in his glorified body. I believe as glorified saints, we'll have the same ability to enter just like that, because it's a different kind of a body. It's a glorified body. Not only that, and this one I really like, and you've heard me say many times, Jesus had the ability to eat in that glorified body. And I'm longing for that, because, even in a glorified body, we'll be able to eat food. And there's many occasions all through the scriptures and even in the book of Acts where Jesus ate with the disciples in that glorified body. So here, the Gospel of John, chapter 21, verses 9 through 14, it basically testified that Jesus ate with his disciples in his glorified body. And then the book of Acts, chapter 10, verses 38 through 41, also testifies that Jesus dined and he ate with the disciples or with the saints. But he ate with them in his glorified body. So we'll have the same ability that Christ had in that glorified body, which is a benefit for the redeemed. And again, many people, they fight about the rapture and they debate about it, that they've created much problems. Now, we're going to look now at the differences between the rapture of the church and the second coming of Christ. These are two distinct events and prophecies, and many people have actually mixed them up, and as a result, it has created so much problem. I want to quote from the book, The Rapture and the Second Coming of Christ, by Dr. Finnis Dake. And listen to what he says in reference to the difference between both. He said this: as a young Bible student, 18 years of age, I used to become confused by the average minister's preaching on the second coming and the rapture. Almost without exception, these persons would refer to the rapture and the second coming as the same events, using both terms interchangeably of the one coming of Christ. There being, as they suppose, two parts, two stages, are two phases of the one coming. They would point out the many signs of the second coming or rapture and tell how the tribulation and 7-year reign of Antichrist would have to take place before the second coming or the rapture. Then make a plea for persons not ready for the event to meet at the altar of prayer immediately. The reason given for such urgency was that the rapture could take place that night, perhaps even before the people can come down to the altar. Now, I must agree and say, when I first started teaching, and learning, I thought the rapture and the second coming were the same events. And I was confused. And many pastors and teachers, they've mixed the rapture text and the second coming rapture as well. Rapture and second coming text. And when you do that, you create a lot of problems with both teachings. Now, Dr. Dakes goes on to say this. He said, I could never reconcile the conflicting statements that there should be 7 years of tribulation and the reign of Antichrist before the coming of Christ, and yet it could happen tonight. What these teachers should have said was that the rapture and the second coming are two distinct subjects, the events being unrelated to each other, and that whereas the rapture could take place tonight, meaning imminent, anytime, the second coming could not take place until after the tribulation and the 7 years of this age, which would include the reign of Antichrist. It is still true to teach that the rapture could take place now at any moment. As to the second advent or the second coming, it must be understood that this event cannot take place until after the tribulation and the reign of Antichrist. In fact, all the prophecies must be fulfilled in detail before the second coming. So again, we're going to establish that the rapture and second coming, these are two distinct events in prophecy. And again, you must keep them separate in order to get a clear understanding of what both events will accomplish in God's overall prophetic program. So what I'm going to do now, I'm going to bring a little chart in, and I'm going to show you the rapture, and I'm going to show you the second coming. And it's going to show you the difference between both. So at the rapture of the church, Jesus is coming to gather the saints. This is 1 Thessalonians chapter 4, verses 17. At the second coming of Christ, Jesus is coming back with the saints, comprising the armies of heaven. Revelation chapter 19, verse 14. At the rapture, Jesus will not touch the earth at this time. 1 Thessalonians 14, 7. Again, the Bible says we're going to meet him in the air. Now, at the second coming, though, Jesus will touch the earth at this time. Fulfilling Zechariah 14, 4. The Bible says his feet shall stand in that day upon the Mount of Olives. Again, two distinct events. At the rapture, Jesus is coming to raise the righteous dead. Again, 1 Thessalonians chapter 4, verses 17. The dead in Christ are going to rise. At the second coming, Jesus is coming back as a man of war, which would cause much death in the land. Revelation chapter 19, verse 11, talking about he's coming back, and he's coming back in righteousness to make war. He's going to cause much bloodshed, which also will cause the Battle of Armageddon. It'll be so much bloodshed, the Bible said the blood will come up to the horse's bridle. Again, the second coming is a different event from the rapture. Going back to the rapture will cause the great tribulation to begin. And again, I got 1 Thessalonians 4, verses 11 through, really 13 through 18. But what I'm showing you is that the rapture has to take place before the tribulation can begin. Once the church is raptured, then the dispensation of the 70th week of Daniel's prophecy will come to pass or begin. So as long as the church is here, the tribulation can't begin. So once the church is raptured, the tribulation can begin. Now, in the second coming, though, the second coming will cause the Battle of Armageddon. This is Revelation chapter 19, verse 17 through 21. But this is going to bring an end to the tribulation and cause the Battle of Armageddon. One will cause the tribulation to begin. The other event will cause it to end. The second coming, Jesus is going to bring an end to that time. Now, the last one I'll give you on the rapture will allow the reign of Antichrist to begin. As a matter of fact, once the church is raptured, then Antichrist can be revealed. Revelation chapter 6, verse 2, Jesus, he releases the first seal, which shows the white horse rider, which represents Antichrist being released into the tribulation. As long as the church is here, Antichrist cannot be released into the tribulation. That's going to happen as a result of Jesus. The Bible said the Lamb, Revelation chapter 6, verses 1 and 2, the Lamb will release the first seal who will cause Antichrist to come into the earth. Now, at the second coming, though, the second coming will bring an end to the Antichrist's rule and reign. Revelation chapter 19, verse 20. Here you see the judgment of Antichrist and false prophet cast into the lake of fire. So the rapture and the second coming are two different, distinct events in Bible prophecy. Now, I want to close this part of this section with the book, The Rapture, who will face the tribulation. This is by Dr. Tim LaHaye. He said this, talking about the rapture and second coming. He said, these two episodes, the rapture and the second coming, are so different that it is impossible to combine them. One involves Jesus coming for his church, and the other concerned his appearing in power and judgment to the earth. Jesus is coming back to judge the earth at that time. Now, I'm going to close with this last part. What should be the attitude of the church regarding the rapture? 1 Corinthians chapter 1, verse 7, Paul said, so that we come behind in no gift, waiting for the coming of our Lord Jesus Christ. The rapture should affect you while you are waiting for the coming of the Lord. 1 Thessalonians chapter 1, verse 10, and to wait for his son from heaven. Again, you should be waiting for the Lord's return. Titus chapter 2, verse 11 through 13, he says, looking for the blessed hope and glorious appearing of the great God and Savior Jesus Christ. You should be looking for the Savior. You are looking for him. Philippians 3:20 said, for our conversation is in heaven, from whence also we look for the Savior, the Lord Jesus Christ. Again, our attitude should be that of looking, longing, and waiting for this glorious event. Here's another one, 1 John 3:3. I always read this verse. 1 John 3:3 says, and every man that have this hope, the blessed hope of the rapture in him, purifies himself even as he is pure. This rapture message is a purifying hope. This is a message that will keep you holy. It'll keep you walking on the straight and narrow. It will keep you with your commitment to God. This hope is a purifying hope. The blessed hope of the rapture is a purifying event. And then I'm going to give you this last verse here, 2 Timothy chapter 4, verse number 8. Paul said this. He says, henceforth, there is laid up for me a crown of righteousness, which the Lord, the righteous judge, shall give me at that day. And not to me only, but unto all them that love his appearing. Your attitude should be, you should love the appearing of the Lord. I love the appearing of the Lord. You know why? Because it's going to be much benefits when my Savior comes. When Jesus raptured me, I'm going to get a glorified body. My sin nature is going to be done away with. I will forever be with the Lord. It's going to be a beautiful time. I'm going to be ushered into the presence of my Lord. Listen, this is the rapture that the Bible talks about. Again, people have made it such a message of debate that people argue about it and they miss the blessings of this and they don't allow it to affect their attitude. You know, I long for the rapture, so therefore I have a whole different attitude how I live in the present age today. Now, we are at the end of this particular study. And again, I hope that it has blessed you. You know, we've done a deep dive this time looking at the rapture. But I want to say to you, if you're not born again today, you will not be raptured at the time of that trumpet blowing. And it's so simple. The Bible says, whosoever shall call upon the name of the Lord, they shall be saved. Salvation is easy. It's a free gift that you receive. Lord, today I'm a sinner lost without you. I believe in your death, burial, and resurrection. Today, Lord, I receive you as my Lord and Savior. Lord, come in my life. Live in me. When you receive him, you are saved. Salvation is a free gift. You can't work for it. You can't pay for it. It's a gift. Receive the gift of salvation. And guess what? When you're born again, then you will be raptured with us. I long for this glorious, glorious event. Now, you're watching Your Future in Bible Prophecy. I want to encourage you to come back next week because we're looking at Bible prophecy from the Word of God. God bless.
1: To hear Don speak in person, start by visiting his website, accordingtoprophecy.org. That's according, the number 2, prophecy.org. And here's what's coming up on Don's schedule in the weeks ahead. The Bible Prophecy Meeting of South Coast Church in Imperial Beach, California will feature Don May 24th. Calvary Chapel, La Mesa, California welcomes Don as he addresses their Bible Prophecy Meeting May 29th. Prophecy Watchers will feature Don for their Rapture in the Rockies Conference in Colorado Springs, Colorado and Bonita, California, June 4 through 7. Life Christian Center of San Diego, California's Bible Prophecy Evening will feature Don June 11th. Rock Harbor Church of Bakersfield, California will feature Don for a live interview on Bible Prophecy June 18th. Don will share the word with Sugarland Bible Church of Sugarland, Texas, June 28th. 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See the website for actual dates.
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6: 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My name is Dr. Jeff Kinley, and I'll be your host today. 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Todd, welcome once again to World News Briefing.
7: Thank you so much, Jeff. Always a pleasure to partner anytime we get a chance to.
6: Absolutely. And Todd, there's a lot that's going on in the world, a lot to talk about. You know, this World News Briefing program, I think, is a very strategic placement in the lineup here at His Channel for this very reason, is that it enables believers to kind of wrap their heads around what's happening in the whole world from a biblical perspective. And I'm reminded about what the Apostle Paul wrote in Philippians chapter 1 when he prayed for them. And Todd, this was his prayer. He says in verse 9 in chapter 1, "And this I pray, that your love may abound still more and more in real knowledge and all discernment, so that you may approve the things that are excellent in order to be blameless until the day of Christ." So we know from that very passage, Todd, that God wants us to be filled with his knowledge, his discernment, his love, all the way until the time that Jesus Christ returns. And that's why we do World News Briefing, to bring that biblical perspective to the church today. And then, Todd, we have to begin by just looking at what's going on in the world today. And let's go ahead and jump into this news story here. This says, Iran examines new U.S. proposal as Trump says talks are in final stages. Todd, this is a an ongoing story, a developing story, that really has no clear end in sight. We've seen back and forth. We've seen Iran refuse to negotiate. We've seen concessions given. We've seen proposals given. And it just seems like it's still kind of up in the air. What are your thoughts on these key developments?
7: Yeah, it's almost surprising to me that they're even think that the negotiations are legitimate, because the mindset and the eschatology of those who are on the Iranian side, those who are in charge, not the people there, but they have an eschatology that requires them to cause as much chaos and confusion in the world. There is no surrender. There is no retreat. Right. I'm sure they have a few. I heard a couple other reports about they have some escape plans for the leadership to escape to Russia, kind of in the works if needed, if they needed to get out of the country. But in terms of having a real peace negotiation, I don't think it's even realistic. But of course, you know, it's worth a try, because anytime you can save lives, keep the general population from suffering from the external and secondary results of the war, I think every effort should be made to do that. But also, at the same time, from a military perspective. It also gives the military time to rearm and rest up a little bit and get ready for the making plans for the next wave, whatever that's going to be. But I do think it is something that is more complex and less clear end, has less of a clear ending than we originally thought. Even with best intentions, we know from Bible prophecy, Ezekiel 38 and 39, that somebody there in Iran is still going to be in power who wants to come against Israel and is partnered with Russia. So we're seeing those things just be put together right before our eyes.
6: Absolutely. And it continues, I think, to contribute to the confusion of people all over the world. I was just in the Philippines last month, and with the price of gas, the price of diesel that has skyrocketed, it's literally impacting the entire world. And so this is not just some hidden news story. And yet, Todd, to your point about who we're actually negotiating with, this is a regime and an ideology that is, as you said, committed to conquer at all costs, never willing to back down, and they also have within their ideology the freedom to lie about things in order, if it advances the cause of Islam, it advances the cause of their philosophy and ideology, they can lie. And so how do you do business with someone that is almost guaranteed to lie to you? And so that's why it makes me think back during the Reagan administration with Russia. He had the trust but verify option always on the table. And it seems to me that that's what we have to do with a regime like Iran that simply cannot be trusted. And therefore, that's, I think, why you have Trump saying things like, well, we may hit Iran again. Then Tehran says, oh, we want a deal. And they come back and they make a deal, but they break the deal. And so, again, just dealing with unscrupulous characters, bad actors on the world stage. And again, this is something that we can't really predict what's going to happen next, but what we do know for sure is, Todd, what you highlighted is that Iran is, as a country, is not going away, because that country called Persia in the Bible is a major end times player in terms of its attack on Israel in the last days. You know, what's also interesting about that, and we'll get into this just a little bit later, it's just what's going on spiritually behind the scenes that few people are really addressing concerning Persia and the Prince of Persia. But we'll go back to that here in just a little bit. Turning to more local or more national news here, this is an article written by our friend Ken Ham, and he is reporting on a certain female pastor. She calls herself a pastor. She teaches liberation theology, the idea that really the purpose of the gospel is to lift people from social oppression. She accepts homosexuality, and she has major problems with the scripture. And during a recent presentation for the Center for Public Theology and Public Policy, this woman, this presiding bishop, as it were, said these words. She says, "This is a very dangerous thing I'm about to say now, a bit dangerous. I'm of the opinion that we need a third testament because the Bible has become problematic." She said there are texts in the Bible that says slaves obey your masters, that says let the women keep silent in the church if they have a question. Then she goes on to proclaim herself as a true believer and that she trusts God, that she talks to God and that God talks to her. And then, but she says, but you know what? If it's in the word, if it's in the Bible, and it's not matching up with what's going on today, she said, we need to just rip that page out of the Bible, and we need a whole new third testament. Well, Todd, I can't think of a more textbook picture of apostasy in the last days. And of course, we see in 2 Thessalonians chapter 2 that Paul says there will be a great apostasy before the great day of the Lord, the time of tribulation. And that word apostasy means to stand away from truth, and both morally and doctrinally. And certainly we're seeing this, these people who have basically hijacked the pulpit. They've hijacked churches, sometimes whole denominations, and they're embracing apostasy. They're embracing a doctrinal error, and now calling to basically cut the Bible up and make it say what you want it to say. What does this tell us about how the surge of apostasy is rising here in these last days?
7: Yeah, it's right on track and just as prophesied, as you said. It's in several places in Scripture. It's mentioned, and as you said, every detail that you just listed related to that story has apostasy written all over it, claiming to be Christians, you know, but still walking away from once held truth. And anytime someone puts themselves or their ideas over Scripture as the authority, you're going to run into trouble, and that's exactly what you're doing here. So it is interesting that people, when they apostatize, they don't typically walk away from every remnant of Christianity, but as it says in 2 Timothy 3, that they'll have the form of godliness but deny its power. That's exactly what we see there, and no wonder the final book before Revelation, the book of Jude, tells us to earnestly contend for the faith once for all delivered to the saints. So if it's once for all delivered, there's definitely no need for a third testament, and that just has, you know, Satan's influence written all over it, and clear end times apostasy, just as we would expect to see with everything else going on in this time of convergence, when all the stage is being set right before our eyes, whether you're talking about the first story we shared in the Middle East that's having ripple effects around the world, or whether we're looking at apostasy, where people who are coming from cultures and places that once held to true biblical Christianity are drifting away and moving away from truth and still claiming to be somehow spiritual.
6: That's a great words, Todd. And what you just said, you talk about holding to a form of godliness. You know, the average person, going back to what we said about discernment at the first part of this program, average person, even the average Christian sometimes, has a very limited amount of discernment. Sometimes people will look at someone and they're a pastor, called a bishop. Some of them are called apostles. But they stand behind a pulpit in an actual church that's got stained glass windows, and they may wear a collar, they may wear a stole, a religious uniform of some type, and that person looks as legit as anyone else. And yet, when we test what they say, we test their lifestyle, their beliefs, their doctrines with the Scripture, they come up woefully short. And Todd, it reminds me of exactly what Satan said in the Garden of Eden. Did God really say? Did God really say those words through Paul? Did he really say those words about women, about slaves obeying your masters? Did he really say those words about homosexuality? These are questions that every Christian needs to ask, and I would encourage our viewers to, whenever they hear anything that is doctrinally or that dives into the realm of truth, we have to go back and say, what does the Bible actually say? And when they flatly contradict the Bible, then it is not judgmental. It is not being hate-filled to simply call them out and say they are in error, they are in apostasy, and they are in the very danger of God's serious discipline and or wrath on their life. And so this is not a light thing to be considered. And so this is one thing that we see coming up regularly in people's questioning the Bible. They're redefining the Bible, reinterpreting the Bible, reimagining the Bible. There is among some millennials, there's a movement called the Exvangelicals. There are some that are deconstructing their faith. And basically, it all boils down to one question. One question is the Bible really the Word of God? And does God really say what he means? And does he mean what he says? And so we need to keep following this and keep our heads really attuned to the Scripture, as Paul says in Colossians 3, to set your mind on things above. Now, let's go even further inward into this thing. This is now talking about evangelical pastors. And this headline, Todd, is about a secret UFO disclosure meeting that some pastors had. And initially, this was reported as some sort of government-called meeting where certain pastors were invited to come to a secret, undisclosed location where the government was going to tell them about classified information about UFOs and aliens. what actually happened was, in this meeting, was a pastor invited some of his other Pentecostal pastor friends to an Airbnb out in the woods and somewhere in the country, and in Tennessee, actually. And he got there and shared what he thought was the truth about UFOs and aliens, and then called one of their representatives from Tennessee to get on the phone with them. He shared a couple of things, and then the pastor went and reported that the United States government has possession of UFOs and possession of alien bodies and all these things. Later, this pastor had to walk back and say, actually, he didn't tell us that. I made that up. Mm. And so, you know, now we're talking about pastors who are, now we're talking about apostate pastors, we're talking about supposed evangelical pastors who are knowingly deceiving Christians and saying things that simply aren't true, and taking rumor, innuendo, and using that as really deception in order to, I don't know, get clicks or get followers or whatever. But according to the Daily Mail, the Trump administration did release an initial batch of UFO files on May the 8th, including images and videos of anomalous craft and reported alien interactions, with additional documents expected soon. Now, here's the thing that really strikes me, Todd, I want to get your take on this, is that now UFOs are now called a UAP, Unidentified Anomalous Phenomenon, is the newest phrase that they're using. And what's interesting to me is the government themselves are not really making any conclusive statements about these things. They're just simply releasing, this is what's been reported. It's not saying what's been necessarily documented. It's been what has been reported. And so, you know, in that whole world of the whole UFO phenomenon thing, it's really, you've got A to Z. You've got people making outlandish claims of being abducted, experimented on, and you've got people saying, I saw something in the sky, I don't know what it was. You got pilots reporting things about aircraft. Certainly there are things we don't understand. But according to some military sources that I have spoken with in the past, they have said, you know, listen, there are a lot of things that our government has done in terms of flight aircraft, in terms of other nations and experimental aircraft that they've done, that they've never shared. And so perhaps a lot of this, we'll put it in one category, some of this could be very man-made, just not understandable. In the same way, I don't understand AI, but it sure does look real. So just on that point alone, Todd, how would you respond to that?
7: Yeah, that is the big story of the week for sure. And I'm so glad you kind of framed this particular show today with the word discernment, because I think that's the great need of the day. And the one, discernment and deception, you know, the first thing Jesus said is do not be deceived, when he was talking about the Olivet Discourse and the end times. So we should expect deception to come. We should expect a higher need for biblical discernment. The more we get into the stage setting era for everything that's to come, the more deception there will be. And like you said, to answer that question, most of the technology that we're hearing about right now being used, even in this conflict with Iran, is stuff that there are some things that nobody knew about, because they, of course, no military wants to let their secrets get out there. So you're absolutely right. It could just be some technology that is in development that our military or somebody else's military does not want the world to know about yet. UFO just means unidentified flying object. UAE, unidentified aerial phenomena. It's kind of the new term for the same old phrase. And of course, there are things flying around that are unidentified, because we don't know what they all are. But it's scary to me, and of course the world, we would expect non-believers to maybe be sensational, or, you know, assume an evolutionary model where there's aliens from other planets and all this kind of stuff, which we know biblically is not true. But it is surprising that within the church there's this outright deception. Like you said, it's not quite a form of an apostasy, but it's definitely bad teaching at best, and heretical teaching at worst, and it's definitely deception. The fact that somebody would for the sake of building their platform or putting something sensational out there, would really fabricate a story and claim it to be legitimate, and this person's a pastor, that's shameful and it's deceptive. So I'm glad kind of the truth came to light on that in that respect. But just to encourage anyone watching and listening to this, I think the more deception that's out there, whether you're talking about these kind of things, you know, UFOs and aliens and all that kind of stuff, that deception or any other type of deception, we've got to get our cue from the Word of God. It's the only place we'll find rock solid truth. And it is the plumb line that we measure everything else against versus trying to look at what's going on in the world and force fit it into Scripture.
6: It really is, Todd. And one of the things, one of the psychological phenomenons that we have sometimes with humanity is there is almost like a wishful thinking or a desire to want to believe that certain things are true. We know this with multiple conspiracy theories, that sometimes there's a very simple solution. People say, no, that can't be true. The simple solution can't be true. There has to be a conspiracy involved. And there were invited to this meeting of pastors, independent researchers, which is just code for people that that may not have any real credentials, but they're independent researchers with quote-unquote ties to UAP research. In other words, this is their hobby, okay? They talked about advanced human technology. They talked about sometimes luminous beings that have supposedly been seen. But then they confessed, they said, that up to 90% of observed UFOs are terrestrial in origin. In other words, they admitted the fact that, well, to be honest with you, most of it can be explained by some human invention. I think there's a part of humanity that just simply wants to believe, I think, that there's life outside of the Earth and that there's some other species out there. I don't know why, for some reason, they always tend to be smarter than we are, and they tend to, we're kind of the dumb ones on the block. But the second thing about that is that there's, within the body of Christ, an immediate jump to categorizing all of this phenomenon as demonic. And this has been sort of the narrative that I have witnessed among a lot of people in the prophecy community and people like that. They immediately want to say, well, this is all demonic. Well, if 90% of it is man-made, it's certainly not demonic. It's human. Certainly there's 10% that could be just simply unexplainable. There's a possibility that some of it could be demonic. But I think sometimes we want to race to that because it gives us comfort. It makes us think, well, I know what it is now. We actually may not know what it is, and that's okay. There are things that we don't know in the world that we simply confess, well, it's just outside of my current knowledge that might be explained in the future. That's not to say that there aren't demonic origins for some things that are unexplained, but to simply run to say, well, every supposed claim of an alien or UFO sighting is demonic, there are psychological things that go on in people's heads. There are things that they missee, they misread, they mishear, and experiences that they misinterpret. So there's a lot of really white noise to sift through to get down to authenticate and to validate something as being absolutely 100% demonic. And again, that goes back to our sense of discernment, Todd, in being able to kind of cut through the fog and call it what it really is. What are your thoughts on that?
7: Yeah, I was going to say one more thought and one more category is it could be outright intentional deception. I mean, look at what happened with COVID. And there was an article yesterday, actually the UN just came out saying, oh, you know what? We were wrong. There is no global warming. We were following the wrong models. That's why all the coastlines are not underwater right now. And there's deceptive reasons for them coming out with that statement. But what I'm saying is there are demonstrably overt, broad geographical and political deceptions that have been set forth. And who's to say this isn't another one? We don't know what the purpose of it would be, but it could be just a setup for deception, a psychological operation that somebody behind the scenes is trying to foster. So there's a lot of other possibilities, like you said, Jeff, before we have to leap to the supernatural. And one more thought related to that is, I think you're right, human nature, I mean, God put eternity in the heart of man, even non-believers. There's something in us that knows there's something beyond what we see. But those of us who hold to Scripture know that, yes, that's God. And he tells us when and where all that's going to take place in the end times and what heaven's going to be like. We don't have to stretch. We don't have to come up with stuff or leap at every potential supernatural thing to get excited about. We have enough excitement just in the Bible that we hold in our hands and the promises that God has given us for our future.
6: That's a great point, Todd. And it really does demonstrate the point that, you know, 1 John 4, I think it's verse 4, says, test the spirits. Mm-hmm. And instead of just simply accepting something, we need to always run it through the grid of the Word of God, run it through common sense, run it through the spiritual discernment, run it through science and logic, you know, and that type of thing. You know, because, you know, guess what? The governments of planet Earth lied to humanity about mm-hmm. the entire COVID thing and just the extent of what it was going to do and all the vaccine controversy and all that. It's turned out to be one big, great hoax. And so why wouldn't there be other lies? There's lies now floating out there about voter registration, about voter laws and IDs. There was lies about the Russian hoax, the Russian collusion, supposedly, that Russia helped get Trump elected. All these things are being proved now to be lies. So keep in mind that people who are not believers are sons of the devil. Jesus called them that Satan was the father of lies, and that Satan's children were also liars. They're just doing what their father does. So people deceive, people lie, they do it for their own agenda, they do it for money, and many other reasons. So that's why we as believers need to really be skeptical at some of the things that we hear reported out there. Well, we're at the halfway point, Todd, of our program, so we're going to take a quick break. We'll be back shortly with more world news discussed from a biblical perspective. Be right back.
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6: Welcome back to World News Briefing. I'm Dr. Jeff Kinley, and along with Todd Hampson, and we are discussing some of the more pertinent news in the world today from a biblical perspective and bringing really kind of the lens of Scripture to some of the things that we're seeing happening out there today. And Todd, this article is out of prophecynewswatch.com. It says, Russia just tested a missile that could destroy an area the size of Texas. And this article goes on to say the RS-28 Sarmat is an intercontinental ballistic missile that has a maximum speed of 15,500 miles per hour, 116 feet tall, about a 10-story building, about how tall that thing is. And it can carry 10 metric tons of thermonuclear warheads. And those warheads can destroy an area the size of the state of Texas. Then it goes on to say, we have absolutely no defense against the Sarmat. You know, sometimes in America, Todd, we think, well, we're impregnable. Nobody can get over our walls and get in to attack us. But I have, from trusted military sources that I've spoken to in the past, has said, you know, we're not quite as safe from those kind of attacks as possible. What does this tell us about the fact that we don't have anything like this, first of all? And secondly, what does it tell us just about Russia, about what Russia is trying to do and how they're trying to position itself or themselves on the world scene today?
7: Yeah, so true. I mean, when you have, you know, Russia, and I'd even put China in that category of trying to be the world superpower, and they go about it in different ways. Russia, obviously, militarily, since the Cold War with nuclear weapons and that kind of thing, has always had this DNA of trying to outdo any other country militarily, even if it means that their country economically is in shambles or there's other struggles. They put all their efforts into that military strength, and usually focusing on something that they can use as leverage. And that's the downside of weaponry and technology, is that eventually the adversary is going to know what type of technology you have, and then they're going to develop technology that kind of goes around that or can overcome that.

0: shows our vulnerability. I remember I worked in D.C. on 9/11, and it was the day that we realized America is pregnant. It can be attacked. It's not impregnable. It's right. There are things that enemies can do to harm us, and that was a real shocker and a real wake up call. So it just because it hasn't happened doesn't mean it won't. We pray and we hope and we trust that the worst of that will take place after the rapture, but it lets you know what's out there and what the intentions of Russia are, and it shows that the Russia that we see today does align and does match Gog and Magog, the Gog and Meshach and Tubal, and all the phrases that are used to indicate Russia in that future Ezekiel 38 war, mm-hmm. with Russia as a key aggressor who's partnered with Turkey, yeah. and Iran and some other countries. So once again, we just see the stage being set eschatologically right before our eyes. And that should give us hope, not fear, even though those are scary things. We know that God is in control. We know that God is still on the throne and there is no plan B. He's got all this under control. But from our perspective, it is healthy to look at it and to witness what's going on. And as you said, Jeff, look at it through the lens of Scripture.
1: Absolutely. And this article goes on to say, and by the way, that passage in Ezekiel 38, you know, mentions Rosh, which most conservative Bible commentators take that to be Russia as an anchor nation in that future attack against Israel. It goes on to say in the article that that once this missile goes up, 16 warheads come down out of the missile, and that Russia is set to produce 40 more of these type of missiles, and that this missile can reach any place on the planet. That certainly would be in harmony with the wars that are going to happen at the first of the tribulation. Jesus talked about wars and rumors of wars. It's certainly possible that following the rapture, some of these aggressor countries would attack weaker nations that have imploded following the rapture. But I'm also reminded, Todd, just to your point at the end there about not fearing, two things. In Isaiah chapter 40, God goes on a rant, if you will, talking about how much greater he is than the kings of the earth. And he says in that passage that God merely blows on them and they wither. They fly like dust off the scales, and that no one can compare to our great and mighty God. And then as it relates to the end times, Psalm 2 is a great commentary on that, speaking of the time when all the nations, not just Russia with some missiles, but all the nations will gather together to try to essentially kill God at Armageddon. And it says in Psalm 2, why are the nations in an uproar and the peoples devising a vain thing? The kings of the earth take their stand, and the rulers take counsel together against the Lord and against his anointed. Let us tear their fetters apart and cast away their cords from us. And watch this, Todd. The very next verse says, he who sits in the heavens laughs. It says the Lord scoffs at them. And just a very clear statement from the Bible that it just makes God chuckle to think that these nations could make a dent in heaven or attempt to overthrow the throne of God. So God is the victor. He's the conqueror. And even, Todd, during just after the middle point of the tribulation period, we read in Revelation chapter 11 that heaven is exploding with a loud cheer, and it says that the kingdom of this world has become the kingdom of our Lord and his Christ, basically saying the victory's already won. Yes. And so no matter what happens, even if there were to be another attack on American soil, I mean, no Bible mm-hmm. Prophecy expert saw 9/11 coming, but even That's if right. there is another type of 9/11 on our soil, it doesn't change the fact that God is still in charge and that he still has his agenda. Todd, moving over to America here, there's this article out of Fox Business about the Seattle mayor, this leftist Seattle mayor, talking about Starbucks. Todd, what is this article about, and what exactly is going up there with the Seattle mayor and Starbucks?
0: Yeah, there have been a few comments of hers that have gone viral online. She leans left. She's a socialist. She believes, you know, the rich should be taxed heavily, that

0: that capitalism is bad and all this kind of thing. So people were warning her, hey, don't you think that's going to make companies leave Seattle, leave the state of Washington? And she pretty much very smugly said, if so, bye-bye. Like, I don't really care. Well, lo and behold, they started to leave. And one of the biggest ones who started in Seattle, Starbucks, the great coffee company, set up their next leg or their next big branch for business expansion in Nashville. Tennessee doesn't have state taxes, so it's very business friendly. But you have and then now she's trying to walk back some of those statements. And similarly, on the East Coast, you have the governor of New York and, of course, Mamdani, the mayor of New York City, who are both leftists, both not friendly towards businesses, both. And the governor of New York actually mocked and laughed when she heard about people leaving to go to Florida. Well, now she's come out with some statements asking their Florida friends to come back to New York. So. You know, it's easy to spend other people's money until you run out of money. And for some reason, this socialist mindset that's kind of taken over both coasts and Minnesota and a few other areas really don't think logically, don't think far enough ahead, don't think about the implications and the impossibility of that worldview being successful. Not the least of which is to mention that literally everywhere socialism has gone, or communism, kind of an extreme or more extreme version of that, there's never been a good outcome. It's always led to lethargy and poverty and taking away rights and that kind of thing. So yeah, it is kind of funny now that not funny in a comical way, but ironic that now that she sees these companies are leaving, and with them are going their tax dollars that she wants to use to fund state programs and all kinds of stuff, that they're starting to reverse course on some of their comments. And I think some of that's because there's an election coming up, you know, in the fall, a pretty big one. So people are trying to position themselves for that and walk back anything that's damaging to the messaging. But that just goes to show any other worldview except for the biblical worldview simply does not work in real life. It might hang on for a little while, but eventually it's going to crash and crumble. And here we have another kind of case study in that in the works right before our eyes.
1: Yeah, absolutely. And we're seeing, you know, all over the country, people will flip-flop in order to accomplish their own agenda. We're seeing the socialist agenda that always fails wherever it is tried. Let's see what happens up in New York. With Mondami and his obviously far left leaning Muslim views. The streets of New York have been filled with Muslim prayers, and there are now calls in some cities across the country. Now the Muslims are upset because church bells are starting to ring in neighborhoods that have Muslim residents, and they're saying, no, your church bells cannot be louder than our call to prayer. And so there could be unless the government steps in and puts some restrictions, as we'll see here in a minute in Texas, on some of this Islamic spread in our country, there could be conflict ahead. But we'll get there in a moment. Let's go now to Argentina. Argentina, this article from Harbinger News Daily says, is living out Genesis 12:3 in real time. This is reported by our good friend Daniel Cohen, and it says, last month, there was a signing of the Isaac Accords between Israel and Argentina. Goes on to talk about how Argentine President Javier Milei has been the strongest foreign leader to stand with Israel outside of Donald Trump. These Isaac Accords is obviously referencing Isaac and Ishmael, siding with Isaac, obviously not Ishmael. But it says there's a framework binding Israel and Argentina, where there are other nations that are expected to follow, hopefully El Salvador, Panama, Ecuador, basically saying that they have shared goals of security, economic prosperity, sharing intelligence, stopping terrorism, fighting anti-Semitism, drug trafficking, and other things as well. And then this one more comment, Todd, before I get your thoughts. U.S. Ambassador to Israel Mike Huckabee, standing alongside Netanyahu and the Argentine president. Mm. And, of course, Mike Huckabee was on our show, the Prophecy Pros podcast.
0: That's
1: here,
0: right,
1: when we were in Jerusalem back in January. But this is what Ambassador Huckabee said, quote, "We are in a world where we all We need all the friends and all the allies that we can possibly have. I am grateful for the leadership that both of these leaders have brought, not only to bring back the values that are the underpinning of Western civilization and the Judeo-Christian foundation upon which our nations were built, but to stand with moral clarity in a way that most leaders are afraid to do. I stand here today with two world leaders who have the courage, the conviction, and the will, and it's an honor to be able to stand with both of you, end quote. And of course, Todd, that Genesis 12:3, where God says to Abraham, speaking to Abraham and his descendants, Israel, I will bless those who bless you, and those who curse you, I will curse. So Todd, this is a significant, development in that now we have another major nation in the West who is supporting Israel, who wants to come into partnership with Israel. What does this tell us about this particular president, and what implications might it have for the prophetic last days?
0: Yeah, what a breath of fresh air when you see a world of anti-Semitism and weak leadership, to have a few leaders like Mike Huckabee and like the president there of Argentina to stand up boldly in support of Israel, is taking a biblical stance and a logical stance. There's no reason, even from a non-Christian perspective, to have so much hatred and deception towards the people of Israel, or to think that they're behind evils in the world. They're a small people group of about 13 million people worldwide, with only, about a little over 7 million of them in Israel itself, yet all these conspiracy theories and anti-Semitic pushes paint them as the ones who are causing all the evil in the world. It's just clearly deception, clearly evil, and what a great, bright lights shine the best in dark places. So when we have bright lights like that shining and boldly standing with Israel, and then biblically, as you said, Genesis 12:3 is crystal clear. It is the Abrahamic covenant. And despite what some people are trying to say, I've been keeping up with any verse I come across with that talks about God's unconditional, eternal promises to Israel. I'm taking a screenshot of it, and I've got about 80 of those in my phone right now, because it's not just one verse. It's throughout the Old Testament. It's reiterated in the New Testament that God has a unconditional plan for Israel, unconditional promises with Israel that will be fulfilled in the end times. And everywhere we see this mentioned, Israel is special to God. Israel, even in their disobedience, even in their unbelief, has a special place in the heart and in the plans of God. So anytime we align with that, logically it makes sense, and then biblically it makes sense. Genesis 12:3 is crystal clear that we'll be blessed when we stand with them, and we'll be cursed if we don't stand with them. So I pray that a great blessing comes on Argentina because of the leadership of their president, and that a great blessing continues to follow our friend Mike Huckabee, the ambassador of Israel, who we, as you said, had the privilege of meeting. He is the real deal. He loves the Jewish people. He loves what he's doing. He's a true man of God and has a lot of wisdom and a lot of pragmatic wisdom and political wisdom as well to stand with Israel. So, yeah, what a great story. And that should encourage us too. In a world of darkness and confusion, when you see one or two people standing for the truth and being bold, bright lights, that gives us hope, that gives us courage, and a reminder, we're not called to win the war, we're just called to stand. We're called to stand for truth and proclaim truth, to speak the truth in love to a world that desperately needs to hear it.
1: Absolutely, and those promises that God made to Abraham, I read in my Bible, I've read it many times, I still don't see any asterisks by that promise. In other words, there's no footnote there that says, but in case Israel's not everything we want it to be, you don't have to support it, their right to exist. It's a fascinating thing. And again, we should applaud and congratulate and support anyone who comes alongside us with this particular issue. Doesn't mean we have to agree with everything the country does, even our own
0: That's
1: country.
0: Right.
1: We don't agree with everything. But if we're standing for basic Judeo-Christian values, if we are standing with Israel and supporting Israel's right to exist, their right to defend themselves and to be in the land, then this is something we need to get behind, certainly, no matter who the president happens to be. This now coming from from London, from England, there is a pastor there that was arrested for sharing the gospel publicly. Dia Moodley, 58, was arrested on November 22nd and detained on suspicion of, quote, inciting religious hatred, end quote, after peacefully sharing his Christian views, and this is from Bristol, actually, Bristol City Center. After 4 months of criminal investigation, police have informed him that no further action will be taken. However, there are more and more pastors and more Christians being detained, being silenced in the United Kingdom. There have been, I read the other day, where it's either 15,000, I believe it's 15,000 people have been either fined or arrested for what are deemed to be hateful social media posts. And this strikes at the very root of free speech, Todd, in a country that claims to be a Christianized country. It's a we know that it's not a Christian country. It's not even a Christianized country. It's actually a pre-Christian country now, with only 3% of the population attending church in England. Now they have more really Muslim involvement. I think the latest statistic of the top 10 cities in England are all governed by Muslim mayors. And so there's been an Islamization, if you will, of England. They have embedded themselves in every area. And I can tell you from firsthand experience, I go to England every year, and walking through the streets of London, you sense in certain areas a very dark presence of Islam that's there. But all that to say is they have capitulated and taken the side of Islam by prosecuting believers just simply for sharing the gospel. Todd, is that something that we should be concerned about? And if it's happening over there, why should we even care?
0: Oh, it definitely eventually, whatever happens in Western Europe and Eastern Europe even, but you know, mostly Western Europe, eventually makes its way over here. Apparently the Atlantic Ocean slows it down just a little bit, just enough buffer, but it's coming. The mindset is there. They're typically, you know, 10 to 15 years ahead of us in terms of their policy and culture and that kind of thing. And our culture is drifting the same direction. We're just a few steps behind them. And as you mentioned, when Christianity is pushed out or evaporates or apostasy takes place, what fills the void in our day is Islam. And I know we're going to talk about this in a minute, but Islam is a religious, political, and military religion, worldview. It's not just religious. It's also military and political. And then we'll talk about that, I'm sure, with some of the upcoming articles. But that is what we should expect to see happen. Something's got to fill the void. And there is no neutral. There is no stalemate. Christians either need to be advancing in terms of presenting the gospel and holding the line for true biblical Christianity and evangelizing and witnessing to people and also discipling people. Otherwise, other evil isms will come in and take over, as we're seeing take place in England.
1: Absolutely. And we're seeing this with Islam in, of all places, the great state of Texas. There have been, in 24 months in Texas, there have been 48 new mosques built in Texas. And they want to enact Sharia law, which is in direct opposition to American law, the Constitution of America. But they may have overplayed their hand. There was a Muslim-only event that was advertised at a water park in Grand Prairie, Texas, near Dallas, which is where you and I will be in December. But the governor of Texas stepped in, and he sent a letter to the mayor of Grand Prairie threatening to cut off all funding to the city if they didn't cancel the event immediately because of religious discrimination. If you have a Muslim-only event, you don't allow anyone else to come to the event. And so the city now has caved in and canceled the Muslim-only event. He is also gained another victory against Islamists on Wednesday. It says, when a federal court ruled that the Texas chapters of the notorious Council on American Islamic Relations, or CARE, must turn over their donor and donee lists, as well as the foreign travel schedule of its executive director, Nihad Awad. And so basically, because there are ties to the Muslim Brotherhood, which is a terrorist organization, and so Texas is saying, "Hey, we want to know who's giving you money. We want to know who you're getting money from, and your donors. And so hopefully Texas will follow through with this and that the voters will continue to say no to Islamic law in Texas. And so, again, you know, you talk about as Europe goes, so America goes. Well, as Texas goes, so the nation goes. So, Todd, there's a continuing, ongoing battle. But it just seems that believers sort of kind of let this stuff take place. And you know, yes, we don't have the ability to shut down a Muslim-only event. Our government, whether it be a city or a state government, they're the ones that have the power to do that. So in some ways, Todd, you know, as Christians, we feel a little bit helpless. Mm-hmm. But this is why we're citizens of a free country. We can vote. We can lobby. We can call. We can march. We can do all these things. But the thing that's going to make the difference is the gospel of Jesus Christ. Only the gospel will change a city, will change a neighborhood, will change a home, will change a heart. And so the real answer is not just canceling Muslim-only events or to prevent them from enacting Sharia law, which is very important. The real solution, Todd, is the change of heart, that the gospel changes a Muslim's heart to trust in the only true God, the Lord Jesus Christ.
0: Amen. As you're saying that, Jeff, I'm thinking of missionaries that you and I know or have, you know, talked to over the years who are in some of these dark places around the world. And right, their mindset isn't, what can I do through law and government to change these people? It's beyond that. That won't do a thing. That's putting a Band-Aid on the problem. The real heart issue is people need Jesus Christ. We really do need to recover and reclaim and continue to facilitate a full court gospel press as believers. We've become a little bit too lackadaisical, a little bit too stuck in our comfort zone, a little bit too shy to go out and share the gospel as the Lord leads, especially when we see situations like that. So we can pray, we can share the gospel, and as you said, thankfully in our country, we actually have freedoms. We can, just like you and I are doing right now, we can talk about these things and make people aware of what they can do and that this evil is out there. But the answer to every real question in the world is Jesus Christ.
1: That's right. Amen. And that brings us to our final article that really does talk about the spiritual side of things today. This is by our good friend, Dr. Mark Hitchcock. He's speaking about an invisible battle raging behind the Iran war. And Dr. Hitchcock makes the point here, Todd, that there was an ancient high-ranking demon that was in charge of Persia during the time of the Book of Daniel 2,500 years ago that actually prevented another angel from reaching Daniel to answer his prayers, and there was a 3-week delay because there was a spiritual battle going on. There's nothing in Scripture, Todd, that tells us that this ancient demon that was in charge of the territory and the spiritual ideology of Persia, which is now Iran, there's no indication in Scripture this guy's been reassigned to Cleveland or somewhere, right? the demon is still over Iran, just like Michael the archangel is still over Israel. And so God has his angelic forces that are guarding territories, that are guarding perhaps groups of people, maybe even the church. Mm-hmm. There are also demons that are over countries in the world. And Dr. Hitchcock just makes the point that we don't need to be so lulled asleep that we just focus in on what's happening in the Strait of Hormuz or what's happening with negotiations for peace or threats that are going on. There's a spiritual battle going on among nations, against nations, and against people groups, and there's a spiritual battle going on in individual believers' hearts. Todd, before I wrap up the show, give us just 1 minute of your perspective on this spiritual battle that's going on.
0: Yeah, that's so healthy to keep in mind. I mean, Ephesians 6, Paul says point blank, we do not wrestle against flesh and blood, but against principalities and powers, the rulers of the darkness. So it really is a spiritual battle. And then he goes on, and this is our practical application for today, regarding everything we just saw and finishing with this spiritual warfare that is behind the scenes. Paul, in that passage, gives us the full armor of God, very practical application about the belt of truth, the breastplate of righteousness, the helmet of salvation, shield of faith, sword of the spirit, the shoes of the gospel of peace. All of these are concrete things we can apply to our lives to make it through the day and win the spiritual battle. And it's a good reminder that the battle is really not what's right in front of us. It's really what's behind the scenes.
1: Yeah, that's absolutely true. And it's not just what's happening across the world. It's what's happening in our own community, our own family sometimes, our schools, our churches, and also in our own hearts. And so it really is, Todd, thank you for that encouragement. It's a call for us to put our armor on. And when we put our armor on, the breastplate of righteousness, the helmet of salvation, the gospel of peace, and of course the sword of the spirit, the belt of truth, when we are fully armed, then we're able to do spiritual battle in this world and to be equipped in that spiritual discernment, that biblical discernment, looking at life through a biblical lens. And that's what we've endeavored to help you do on this edition of World News Briefing today. I'd like to thank my co-host, Todd Hamser, for joining me today on this program. And you'll see another episode of World News Briefing next week right here on his channel. So stay tuned. Thank you for your prayers for this show and for this whole network and for your support. God bless you. Dr. Jeff Kinley saying thank you, and we'll see you again another time.
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3: Hello and welcome to Behind the Cameras. And I'm here to give you a little update for the month of May. God has been so good, and we are just moving through this year. There has been so many things that have been going on for the kingdom of God throughout the world. Friends, be encouraged. Be encouraged. We are seeing more, I would say, lost souls that are starting to tune in various countries around the world that there's no churches. They don't have a church out there. There isn't any missionary outreach. And we've been busy over these last 26 years putting little data centers in various cities or around the world. We're in over 250 now. But God is good, and he had a plan. And a lot of these areas now we're able to get into where you aren't allowed to have a church. In fact, you can't even be seen carrying a Bible or talking about the Word of God with another friend in public, or else you could be under some severe persecution. And speaking of that, I'd like to let you know something, and this is for you partners. We're always have been on the cutting edge. 26 years ago when we started broadcasting over the internet, and then because nobody else, there wasn't an iPhone back then and no iPads, and Google was just getting started. In fact, there wasn't even an iPhone invented yet, and there wasn't a Facebook. And so we had to build our own code, which was really great because God made us a head, not a tail. And because of that, we started building our own servers, and voila, now we have our own infrastructure throughout the world, reaching millions of people every month, teaching them about the kingdom of God and what Jesus can do for them in their daily life. Because remember, some people tend to preach about everything is going on in heaven, and they forget we're living here now, and God wants to work with us. He created all this beauty. Take a step back and look and see what God is doing in your life. And I'll tell you a little bit more about that when I do the longer version for On Demand. I try to keep this down to 4 minutes for the little breaks on the live TV. But friends, for those of you watching, we upgraded the iPhone app, and so you might want to, if it didn't automatically re-download, download the iPhone app for your phone. It now, all of our weekly programs have closed captioning for those of you that desperately need that closed captioning. And also, The Fire TV app has been upgraded, so it has closed captioning on all of the video on demand, and we're getting ready to launch the new upgrade for the Apple TV. I've been looking at it, and we've been testing it, and it too has closed captioning for the on-demand section. And what's unique, friends, is we do our own closed captioning. We don't go to a caption house. And
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5: Hello. There is something deep within the human heart that recognizes the value of reflecting and remembering. We celebrate birthdays and anniversaries, let alone holidays and special occasions.
6: And God's Word established a number of feasts and commemorations, both for the Jewish people and even for Christians following Christ's first coming. With that in mind, we want to honor and consider Memorial Day as America pauses to remember the military men and women who have died in service to this nation.
5: We also realize that some of you will be thinking of other loved ones who have passed away. It is altogether appropriate that we set aside a day to honor and commemorate those who gave life's last full measure of devotion, beside Abraham Lincoln's Gettysburg Address. I think you'll find that this National Day of Remembrance, like so many other American holidays, is rooted deep in our Judeo-Christian heritage. Well, how about it, Nathan? How can we assert that Memorial Day, or remembering and commemorating in general, is uniquely Judeo-Christian in terms of its function?
6: Well, you could go throughout the Bible and see that whenever the Lord did something amazing, that he would want the Jewish people then to commemorate it, either through setting up some kind of memorial stones or have a holiday or a feast or something, so that as the generations came and went, they could look back to that time and remember what the Lord had done for him. And you read it throughout the Old Testament. The Lord says, do you remember when I did this? And yeah, 1,000 years earlier, 2,000 years earlier, they always remembered because the Lord wanted to set up commemorations to help us remember things.
5: He certainly did. You know, I think back to the very first commemoration, and that being the rainbow. He set a rainbow in the sky so that mankind would remember that God promised. He gave a covenant that he would never again destroy the earth with a flood. I mean, it would make us seem to need to praise him and worship him every time we see a rainbow. But instead anymore, the rainbow has been hijacked by Satan to have a different meaning. And yet for a Christian, it should point us back to the promise of God and to his covenant.
6: When you think about it, that was 4,000 years ago. And to this day, when we look at a rainbow, we remember that covenant promise. And so that's what the Lord calls general revelation. It's the gospel in the rainbow to the entire world.
5: It certainly is. And you mentioned other commemorations. I always think of Passover.
6: Yeah,
5: and
6: that's
5: faithfully,
6: another.
5: The Jews have been commemorating God's providence to protect them, even as the angel of death came visiting the Egyptian firstborn. He passed over those who by faith smeared the blood of a sacrificed lamb on their doorposts. And so to this day, they are commemorating, they are remembering, and really celebrating God's providence. And of course, I love the story of the 12 stones.
6: Oh, yeah.
5: Joshua led the people into Israel. So what happened there?
6: Well, when I went into to baptize in the Jordan River, which was quite an experience, I wondered if I'd find those stones somewhere in the water there. But when the Lord separated the Jordan River so the Israelites could go into the Promised Land, the Lord ordered Joshua to leave 12 stones in a pile there. I don't think anyone has ever found them since. But for hundreds of years, people would go to the Jordan and say, that's where the Lord separated the waters, and they'd remember the Lord, they remember the Lord's goodness, and that's the purpose of commemoration.
5: It is. You know, we're told in Deuteronomy chapter 4 and again in chapter 6, the great famous Shema verse, that Israel should remember the Ten Commandments, remember the law that was handed down. They should teach them to their children. So even the reflection and remembrance, there's an element of instruction and teaching to younger generations so that this collective memory on behalf of the nation is never evaporated or erased. You think of Esther and the provision of God to protect the people because she was willing to put herself in harm's way by approaching the king in such a time as this, and therefore Haman's plot to destroy the Jews was thwarted. But to this day, they celebrate Esther and that moment of being faithful, with a celebration of Purim.
6: Isn't that amazing? 2,500 years, they're celebrating Purim, just like in Hanukkah when the Jewish people came back and the Maccabeans got the temple back and they only had one day's worth of oil, but it lasted 8 days. And so they celebrate Hanukkah to remember the Lord's goodness in the temple.
5: Exactly right. I actually love the account of Jephthah's bad and tragic vow.
6: Oh,
5: you remember in Judges chapter 11, this man made a foolish vow that he would sacrifice whoever walked out of his home when he arrived back if God would give certain blessing. Well, tragically, his own daughter emerged, and Jephthah had to keep that vow, but it says that the women in Israel remembered and commemorated the daughter for the sacrifice that she represented. And even in that tragedy, the idea of remembering the memory of this young woman, this young virgin woman, I have great appreciation for. We think about Joseph's bones being carried back to the promised land because there was a memory of the way God worked through his life to preserve and protect his brothers, wayward though they were. And so, again, this idea of commemorating, remembering, and honoring those who have sacrificed. I think that's why there are so many genealogies. Even Christians sometimes roll their eyes to read genealogies, but I think the Lord is demonstrating that he wants us to honor and respect those who have come before in this lineage of faith to bring us to where we are today.
6: Yeah, the fact that we have Rachel's tomb or so many other sites throughout Israel that you can go to, things that substantiate the Bible. I mean, the Bible isn't just a book that was passed down. There's so much archaeology that supports the fact that the Bible is the Word of God because the Lord wanted it all there to prove that he is God and his Word, we can trust it.
5: Amen. You know, when you apply this to the American experience, I think we have a unique habit of trying to commemorate things that have happened in the past so that we keep them preserved in our memory. So you have Daughters of the American Revolution or Sons of the American Revolution. Their headquarters, believe it or not, is in Louisville, Kentucky for the Sons of the American Revolution. And they will remember the sacrifice made by really a very small minority of colonists who were determined to help establish a new nation, America, free from the oversight of King George and the Parliament far, far away in England. And yet those men, and some of them very bedraggled, shall we say, you think about Valley Forge and how they didn't even have blankets and shoes, they fought courageously and sacrificially to establish American independence.
6: Yeah, a buddy of mine, I went to Valley Forge in the wintertime, and it was so cold, we could barely stand it for an hour. To think that they were there for months. Or just 10 miles north of Trenton, which when I lived in Pennsylvania at the time, we went to Washington's Crossing.
5: Wow.
6: And there's a wonderful museum there. And to think that they gave up their Christmas to bring liberty. And that was the thing that turned the tide of the Revolutionary War, was Washington overthrowing the Hessians. And so there's so much commemorative that our troops have done, that they've sacrificed and given their lives for. And I'm so glad that because our founding fathers and many Americans have a Judeo-Christian background and love the Lord, they understood what the Old Testament was teaching about the purpose of commemorating, not just the lives of the people, but what the Lord did through their lives.
5: You know, you think back, and we've talked about Israel and its wars many times, so many wars just in the last 70 years. But America has had a long string of wars. We think of ourselves as a peaceful people, and I believe that we are, but yet we have been willing to step into the gap. And so there have been a number of conflicts, whether it comes from the Revolutionary War we've talked about, the Northwest Indian War, the First and Second Barbary War. Yes, that was the first war of America against Muslim pirates in the Mediterranean. The War of 1812, the Mexican-American War, the Civil War, where North and South pitted brother against brother. The Indian Wars of the Great West, the Spanish-American War, the Boxer Rebellion, yes, a war in China back at the turn of the last century, World War I, World War II, or what Ilhan Omar recently referred to as World War XI in her ignorance, the Korean War, the Vietnam War, the Gulf War, the Iran-Afghanistan War, those where I fought and served, and now today the Iran War. Over and over again, Americans who really just wanted to go about their lives have stepped forward and volunteered and served to defend our Constitution, our way of life, indeed our homeland.
6: You know, we don't really understand, and I think we live in a generation too that particularly has lived and benefited off the backs of the death. 1.3 million Americans have died defending freedom, both in the country and out of the country. Other countries, the fact that we stepped into Vietnam, people that most people didn't care about in the United States yet, but we wanted to protect them and provide them freedom. All the nations, the fact that we freed Iraq, and now we're trying to free the people in Iran, it shows that the Lord uses America and other nations that call him Lord to serve him. And fortunately, though, it's a big price that people give their lives for it.
5: It certainly is. When I was serving the Kentucky legislature, we had a special moment of commemoration for the Korean War, because it was known as the Forgotten War. Vietnam, of course, is the war where so many veterans were spit upon and despised when they came home, thinking they would come home to a grateful nation, but instead so many rejected even the servicemen and women who were over there in harm's way. But the Korean War having been forgotten, and I made it clear, even as I hosted several events, that we had not forgotten, at least in Kentucky, officially, those who had served, whether in Korea, whether Vietnam, or in the war since.
6: We even got TV shows like MASH that are almost act as a commemorative, because the fact that even though it's a drama or a comedy, points and helps us remember. People watch MASH for years and never know what the Korean War is, but it keeps it going. And so I like to think that Hollywood has also played a part in helping us remember. You and I, before, we were talking to the Saving Private Ryan. What an amazing movie that was. I mean, who would know the story of all these men who gave up their lives to rescue one person?
5: Well, it is a great testimony, again, and I think our own heritage is based on biblical principles and really biblical examples. So you think of some of the biblical examples of honoring the fallen dead. David's respect for the fallen dead, those who had died in battle, to include King Saul, the very man who had tried to kill David and was so resentful of this young anointed king to succeed him. You think of Jonathan and even the seven sons of Saul. David at one point agreed to the Gibeonites' request that they be given some descendants of Saul to exact justice upon, but he said, we will honor the bodies even of those dead. You think of the martyrs in heaven, Nathan, looking forward into Revelation, and God clearly is honoring those who have fallen because of their faith in Christ, even in the tribulation time. We think about the primacy of the dead in Christ. Even as you and I are looking forward to the rapture and our home going as we all are swept up to heaven, the dead in Christ get to rise first. They get to meet him in the air first. And so there's this recognition of the primacy of honoring the dead.
6: Even the ultimate sacrifice, Jesus Christ on the cross, the very fact that the Son of God, perfect and holy, without blemish, would come down as a human, willingly give his life, fighting that ultimate spiritual battle and having victory over sin and evil and death, so that at the end of time, he can throw death and Hades into hell, and the heaven is filled with people who want to be with him, all because he gave his life for us.
5: All because he gave his life. And you'd think, well, when do we commemorate Christ's death, burial, and resurrection? We do so in a special way on Resurrection Sunday, what traditionally has been called Easter, but I think you and I typically now refer to it as Resurrection Sunday. But in fact, every week that we go and worship on the Lord's Day, we are marking a special day of the week to commemorate not only Christ's death, yes, his sacrifice, but his resurrection. And the two are tied intricately together. And so we celebrate, we commemorate, and we praise the Lord God Almighty for Jesus' perfect life, for his perfect sacrifice, and for his power over death, which gives us the blessed hope that we too will have eternal life through faith in him.
6: And that's why he set up a ceremony, which we call communion, to remember his death, burial, and resurrection. So the very fact that we celebrate that, not just, we got Easter and Christmas, you know, two things a year, but for communion, some churches do it every month, some every week. And the fact is that it's Jesus set it up so that we would always remember it until the day he joins us in person.
5: Exactly. We can't forget that.
6: No.
5: I think so many churches, they read in 1 Corinthians Paul's instructions for communion, and they're accurate and true, but they leave out verse 26. For as often as you eat this bread and drink this cup, you proclaim the Lord's death. That's backward looking until he comes. That's forward looking.
6: Yep.
5: That's the great glorious promise of his return and really our home going. Jesus, people will say, well, what do you think about a Christian who serves in the military? Is that really appropriate? And I've been asked that question very directly by young people. And I would only point back to Jesus Christ, who said, greater love has no one than this, that a person will lay down his life for his friends. Now, we can point to that being a prophetic premonition of Jesus' own sacrifice and death, but I think he applied it to others. And so in the Chronicles of the New Testament, there is seldom any derogatory or disrespect given to those who serve in uniform. So Jesus Christ interacted with military men, those who were faithful. We know that the centurion at the cross recognized this must have been the Son of God. We know that Paul had interaction with Cornelius. And so those who were serving and were willing to lay down their lives, even in service, not just to Rome, but really for their fellow man, I think Christ honored even in his word.
6: Yeah, and it's interesting that the Lord honors not just a soldier, but a soldier of an occupying force.
5: Yeah.
6: If you go to Matthew 8, verses 5 through 13, we read about the centurion who, when Jesus entered Capernaum, a centurion came to him and he pleaded with him and he said, "Lord, my servant is lying paralyzed at home, fearfully tormented." And Jesus said to him, "I will come and heal him." And this is the amazing thing here. It says, "But the centurion said, 'Lord, I am not good enough for you to come under my roof, but just say the word, and my servant will be healed.'" And he explains why he's a man of authority, and he tells people to come and go. And the Lord, you know, is like, "Truly, I say to you, I have not found such great faith in anyone in Israel." And so he goes on and says that, "Go and it shall be done for you as you have believed."
5: Wow.
6: You know, it's amazing to see the faith of people who weren't even Jewish. This centurion could very well have been maybe the first Gentile convert to Christianity.
5: You know, that's a great point. And I agree. Jesus was so impressed by his faith and by his willingness to be subservient to the Lord. And he said, in all of Israel. I think some of the greatest faith that I have seen witnessed in terms of action and words have been by some military folks, even in harm's way, who were willing to step into, you know, the fray in spite of all the dangers to themselves because of their deep abiding faith in Jesus Christ. And this has been true out throughout the ages, down through the church age. Well, we see another biblical model of this kind of selfless love in Jonathan as expressed toward David and his own father. So by rights, in the ancient world, Jonathan or one of his brothers would have been the rightful successor to King Saul. But Jonathan recognized that the Lord had selected David. And Jonathan had such great love for David. And indeed, I believe, for the Lord God and his anointing, that he was a best friend with David. And yet he also loved his own father. And so you see this tension between David and Saul, but Jonathan determined not to be caught in the middle, but just to show sacrificial love to them both.
6: Yeah, Jonathan's amazing because you think about it, he grew up underneath a king, so he knew all the courtiers. He was probably professionally trained in combat. He was a true warrior. And then here comes David. He's a shepherd. He's a musician. You know, he goes into battle with a slingshot. And, you know, Jonathan also was going to be king of all Israel, and yet this shepherd guy is anointed. The selflessness of Jonathan has always shocked me because he could have been really like David, and he's just some low guy. He doesn't know really how to fight. He doesn't know how to lead. I've been taught how to lead. And yet you don't see a jealous bone in Jonathan's body.
5: No.
6: He was a true soldier and a true statement. He put Israel first before his own ambitions.
5: You know, I think of that attitude with the best of the best who serve among us. You think of a pastor who puts his own self-interest, ideally, aside. Many pastors could make more money in another profession, another realm, but they want to serve the Lord and the flock that he provides to them. You think of a mother or father who makes tremendous sacrifices on behalf of their children and even would lay down their life for their child. And, of course, you think of the military folks who are willing to lay down their lives or to be in harm's way on behalf of all of us. And that's not to say that every person has that kind of elevated motivation, but I think that, by and large, we always should honor those who serve and who sacrifice on our behalf. And so Memorial Day should be much more than about mattress sales or you know, sales at our local retailer. It really should be about commemorating. I've been involved in a number of Memorial Day commemorations. I've been the guest speaker at several in Kentucky, and I'm always appreciative that some take the time to mark this day and to have special moments of commemoration.
6: Yeah, and speaking of which, we commemorate mothers on Mother's Day. So we even have a commemoration day
5: for those
6: who are fighting in the front lines of family values. But I remember my son was in Cub Scouts and then Boy Scouts all the way up to Eagle. And so we went to many Memorial Day things. I just loved how it instilled into those scouts the values of remembering those left behind. So it made such an impression that he then ended up joining the Coast Guard because he wanted to honor those who came before him and defend our country. He felt particularly burdened to defend our borders and to defend our nation in-house. And that to me, touched me. If he's watching, it makes a father cry like your son, it's out there fighting on our behalf. It's those models of people that came ahead that sacrificed so much and even gave up their lives ultimately,
5: yes,
6: that makes such an impression on our soldiers today.
5: Well, my son indeed could have been deployed in this current war with Iran because the aircraft he used to fly would have been right in the fray. He had transitioned to another aircraft and so was in training. But I told him several months ago, we were talking about the risk that he takes, and sometimes they're very, very great in the type of missions that he would fly. And I said, son, I never worry about you because, A, you've had tremendous training. The Air Force gives you great training in all of the skills that you're required to exert. You also have a maturity. He has now three children, and so he is cautious with some of the risk that he would take unnecessarily, mindful of his children. But I said, and God has a purpose for you. And so however you fulfill that purpose, whether it is serving in combat, whether it is serving as father, whether it's something else that the Lord has in store for you, meet that purpose. And however the Lord decides to call you home, whenever it is, I will celebrate your service, but I will honor and worship the Lord for his calling on your life. And I think that's true for all of us. I think of the one personal experience that stands out to me. When I was deployed to Afghanistan, and I was the chief of tactics for all the airlift and airdrop missions, we would drop very high-value cargo, usually bullets and other weapons, even to special forces and army units that were in the midst of a firefight. And we had the technology to have parachute drops that would literally steer themselves down to a pinpoint location so that we had steerable GPS-guided parachutes. And we could launch a mission on a moment's notice to go into harm's way. I tended to work the night shift, which kept me on the same schedule as I would have had back home. So I was usually up all night and then slept during the day in Afghanistan. And one night, in the middle of my duty shift, an announcement came across the base loudspeaker. This was at Bagram Air Base, which has now been taken back over by the Taliban. But they announced that we all had to stop our work unless it was literally in the midst of some kind of combat action and come out for what they called a quiet moment or a quiet hour to honor a fallen soldier. And so everybody came out of their barracks, the place where we were sleeping, the places we were working, and lined the various streets of that base. And it ended up that two fallen soldiers were being escorted. They were on Humvees with their caskets going toward an aircraft that would take them home. And instead of one, it was two. And I just stood there and wondered, who could that be? What is the life circumstance of that young man or woman, and it was two young men in this case, who had died? Only a few hours later did I learn that one of them was Dan Miller, a man from my own home county.
6: Oh, wow.
5: And I knew Dan and his family. My kids had played with his children. He had several children. And he had given life's last full measure of devotion, serving the country there in Afghanistan, leaving behind a wife, children. And to think that this man would never see his children grow up, would never see his wife again, but had willingly laid down his life. It really hit home because there I was in a similar circumstance, not typically involved in firefights. We flew into some areas that were very dangerous. But every man and woman who puts on the uniform, let's face it, firefighters, police officers, day-to-day here, even at home, are willing to step into the fray and put themselves in harm's way on behalf of all of us. And so I think often of Dan and the sacrifice he made and the family that has grown up and has gone about their life. But I honor his memory because, indeed, he made a sacrifice that many of us can't even contemplate.
6: That's quite a story. Some of my favorite stories of Christian soldiers, like that old song, Onward Christian Soldier, is also those who have given up their lives on behalf of Jesus Christ on the mission field. I've got a Fox's Book of Martyrs, which is this thick, and I made it a point at one to read through and read that all the people who've given up their lives in the cause of Jesus Christ, bringing the gospel all over the world, giving the gospel in very hostile places, Islamic or Buddhist or Hindu places where they'll kill you, people who would fly to islands and face headhunters. Oh. I mean, the stories are so prolific out there of people who have given their lives for Jesus Christ. And so, like you said earlier about the martyrs in heaven, you know, the thought that the ultimate sacrifice we might be called on one day is to give our life for Jesus Christ.
5: You know, as we celebrate Memorial Day, one of the ways every service I've ever been to commemorates is to have poppies. And that's pointing back to World War I. In World War I, a poem by John McCrae called In Flanders Fields captured the essence of serving and falling there in defense of freedom. He wrote, "In Flanders Fields, the poppies blow between the crosses, row on row, that mark our place. And in the sky, the larks, still bravely singing, fly, scarce heard amid the guns below. We are the dead. Short days ago, we lived, felt dawn, saw sunset glow, loved and were loved, and now we lie in Flanders Fields." McCrae went on to encourage that we take up the torch and pass on to even the next generation the meaning behind these fallen dead and their dedication. One unique way to memorialize someone is to build a monument or erect a poignant gravestone or even name a baby after a dearly departed family member. But another way is to live in a way that honors the memory of someone who loved and sacrificed for you. And an important way to pass down your own legacy of sacrificial love is to ensure that the biblical truth you embrace will be heard by future generations. That is what our prophecy partners do through their monthly support and what others do as they invest, even through their own estate planning, in ministries like Lamb and Lion Ministries. With that in mind, listen to an opportunity we would offer to you.
7: As Lamb and Lion Ministries celebrates over 45 years of spreading the good news of the gospel of Jesus' soon return, we hope you'll join us to expand the kingdom of God. God's prophetic word offers hope to every believer as we eagerly await our blessed hope, but it also conveys a stark warning for unbelievers who don't yet know him, urging them to flee from the wrath to come and into the loving arms of our Savior before it's too late. God has raised up individuals around the world who share our love of the Lord and look forward to a soon return. These prophecy partners pray for us and provide the financial means for us to broadcast Christ and prophecy on both television and radio and publish our bi-monthly Lamplighter magazine and other books and resources. For a commitment of at least $25 a month, our prophecy partners receive the Lamplighter, regular ministry updates, and special offers throughout the year. If you've been blessed by Lamb and Lion Ministries and would like to extend that blessing to others, we hope you'll partner with us to share the exciting message that Jesus is coming soon.
6: Well, we pray that our reflection on Memorial Day has been a blessing to you. And we also hope it has inspired you to be very intentional about reflecting on the great blessings handed down to you by those who've laid down their lives on the altar of freedom.
5: I've known several men who have given the last full measure of devotion. And for many years, I was surrounded by men and women who are willing to go into harm's way to defend their fellow countrymen. Every serviceman or woman swears an oath to the Constitution. But every soldier, airman, sailor, and Marine will tell you that they fight for loved ones and friends and for their buddies serving alongside them. When the battle is raging, our motivation becomes very personal and close at hand. I think of all the young men who are cut down in the prime of their life, leaving behind parents, wives, or girlfriends, and often small children. These days, young women are as likely to find themselves caught up in battle as they serve in every branch. What do you say to someone who serves that selflessly? What do you say to someone who has fallen and can no longer hear your words of appreciation? In the movie Saving Private Ryan, a much older James Francis Ryan stands at the gravesite of Captain John Miller and says, "Every day I think about what you said to me that day on the bridge. I've tried to live my life the best that I could. I hope that was enough. I hope that, at least in your eyes, I've earned what all of you have done for me." The movie was based on the true story of Frederick Fritz Nyland, who was sent back to the United States when it was learned that his three brothers had been killed. For one day a year, every American should contemplate whether we have lived in a manner worthy of the sacrifices made by so many on our behalf. Given the small fraction of our population who have ever served in uniform, to cite Winston Churchill, we should at least recognize that so much is owed by so many to so few. And if we can grasp the debt of gratitude we owe to those who can never hear our words of thanks and appreciation, how much more should we realize our own indebtedness to a Savior who laid down His perfect life so that we could live free, free from sin, and forevermore. As Paul wrote, we proclaim the Lord's death until he comes.
6: And in great anticipation of that day, we say, Maranatha.
5: Godspeed.
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we do. What are they doing in your life right now? How do they fit in God's plan for you? So let's start with what Scripture says to substantiate our foundation for why do we say we believe in guardian angels? Well, one indication is, and Jesus said in Matthew 18:10, he says, take heed that you do not despise one of these little ones. For I say to you that in heaven their angels always see the face of my Father who is in heaven. Right there alone, he is saying their angels, which means they're assigned angels, that these angels are a supervisor to them, they are assigned to them, and that these angels see the face of my Father who is in heaven. And again, that's the concept of angels. Angels can go back and forth. They receive their orders from God, and they're interfacing with God, and they're coming to help people. And so right there, he is talking about people having their angels always seeing the face of God. And he's referring to little ones, referring to children. But again, that's one passage, okay? Then we look in Acts chapter 12. In that scene, Peter's in prison, if you recall. And an angel shows up, wakes him up, breaks his chains, leads him out. You remember that scene? Okay. So then when you jump into Acts chapter 12, verse 7, it says, now behold, an angel of the Lord stood by him, and a light shone in the prison, and his chains fell off his hands. And so the angel literally escorts him out, but here's the key moment about all of this. Peter shows up at the house where the believers are praying for him, okay? And they don't believe it's him when they open the door. In Acts 12:15, it says, they said, it's his angel. Now, I want you to think about that. So the early church in the book of Acts had this framework that Messiah is saying, but they had a framework that each person had an angel assigned to them. And then obviously the Holy Spirit inspired that and put that in Scripture. And so they are describing that Peter, they think that Peter's guardian angel, his angel, not just an angel, but his angel was there in his stead and he was still in prison. So that tells you what the early church thought about guardian angels. And that's huge. That's a big deal. Then when you look at Hebrews chapter 1, verse 14, it makes it very clear that these angels, it says, are they not all ministering spirits sent forth to minister to those who will inherit salvation? So there's your theological hook right there. It not only describes them, but it describes what they're supposed to be doing. They're ministering to us. Ministering to humans, and in particular, those who are going to inherit salvation, right? So right off the bat, we have right there enough scripture to say that angels are assigned to minister to believers. No doubt about that. And then when you add more to this, you start realizing there are angels, and they are also assigned not just to one person, but to groups of people and to nations. So for instance, Michael, the archangel, he is clearly identified in Scripture as the guardian of a people group, as you know, called Israel. He's the guardian of that nation. Daniel chapter 12, 1 says, Michael, the great prince who stands watch over the sons of your people. And so you put that all together, And you start realizing that these lower angels of the lower third of the angels, the messenger ones, function many times as guardians, overseers, assistants, protectors, and guides. And their goal is to help the person, the human being that they're assigned to. And again, like I said, some of them are assigned to individuals. Some of them are assigned to groups. We will see later on, and I'll point this out, that even churches are assigned a guardian angel over that particular church. So again, it's always assignments to groups of people or individuals. And what are they supposed to do? They're supposed to assist and aid the person primarily in their salvation and in their sanctification.
to assist them in their spiritual

process. And so, again, they don't violate anyone's will. They don't, you know, enforce themselves on anybody, but they assist. Okay, they lead, they help, they protect. And once a person gets saved, then the strategy is to help that person live a faithful and dedicated life, to be rewarded at the Bema Seat. That's the end game. And the end game for believers is to rule and reign with the Messiah. And so as the believer is functioning in his sanctification, they are assisting him in those ways of helping that individual achieve that goal to rule and reign with Messiah. So it's not just salvation. It's the full Monty of reward and end game, to receive the full reward for all eternity. So here's the key. They will never override human beings' free will. That's something that's off limits to them. If someone rejects Christ, that's on that person. The angels that are assigned to that person will work with that situation. They are working within God's providence, no doubt about that. They are cooperating with God's will. Again, they're trying to move people towards truth. They're trying to move people towards salvation. They're trying to move people towards obedience. And again, they're limited in the fact that they can't change the heart of the individual, and they have to allow free will. So if a person decides to twist off and go the opposite direction, that's what they have to allow. And it's every person has a guardian angel. Every person does. Unbeliever and believer alike. Every human being has been given one. And it makes sense, because at the same time, Satan assigns demons to every person. We have familiar spirits that Satan has assigned to us. And why wouldn't God assign help to us? If we're having demonic assignments against us from Satan, God will help us out in the spiritual realm. And that's what a lot of the battle is going on in the spiritual realm, is over us a lot of times. And obviously the will of God and the providence of God. But our angels are fighting the demons that are assigned to us, and there's a battle going on, right? So that's how we understand it in the spiritual realm. So then the question is, why do you need them? Well, because like I'm saying, you're in a war. Your adversary, the devil, walks about like a roaring lion seeking whom he may devour. That's 1 Peter 5:8. Ephesians 6:12. We do not wrestle against flesh and blood, but against spiritual hosts of wickedness. So we need help. We got invisible enemies that are coming against us. So God helps us with invisible allies. And they're obviously called angels. As you know, we are already weak because of our sin nature. We already know from Scripture that that's our flesh. It makes us weak. We're in a world that's controlled by the devil. We called it the world system, the cosmos, and that's an enemy against us. We obviously have the demonic, the satanic, fallen angels that are against us, and demons that are against us. So we got a lot going on against us, man. A lot of enemies. So God is helping us, not just through him, but also these other creatures that are called angels or messengers. And again, they help direct, influence, guide, and they help us head towards God. They help us be obedient. They help us stay faithful. They illuminate truth versus error. They can do those kinds of things. Again, we have to make the ultimate decision, but they can illuminate truth versus error. They can even strengthen someone in moments of weakness. You see that all through Scripture. You see this in Daniel chapter 6, verse 22. My God sent his angel and shut the mouths of the lions so they can do miracles for us. Genesis 24:7, he will send his angel before you to kind of clear the way. Exodus 23:20, behold, I will send the angel of the Lord before you to keep you in the way. Luke 22:43, the angel appeared to the Messiah and strengthened him. And then if you look at Psalm 91, it says, he shall give his angels charge over you to keep you in all your ways. And so there's plenty of evidence right there of what they're doing for us. But understand this, they don't force anything on us. They don't override our choices.
They can inspire, they can guide, they can protect, but you and I still have to choose. Now, here's something very important. They're called ministering angels. We saw that in Hebrews chapter 1, verse 14. What does that mean? Well, they help make known what is good to us. They illuminate our thinking. Just like the Holy Spirit illuminates our thinking, they help illuminate our thinking. There's things that we just don't understand about what God's laws say, what God's ways are, and sometimes they will help us do that. They will never identify themselves as doing that, but that's what they do. And they assist in aligning us with God's will. They can nudge us. They can help us to see that this is the direction we need to go to help us make good decisions. And so that's what they do. They're encouraging that. Now, here's the thing. You don't experience them. You don't see them. And the reason why, and this is very important to understand, is they operate within God's natural and spiritual laws. Okay? And why is that important? Because if you and I operate with the natural laws and the spiritual laws, it means we're going with how creation is made. We're going with how reality is made. You will not perceive them, okay? And they help along with that. As long as we obey and do the natural things that natural law and spiritual laws require. The thing about it is, if you go against the natural law and you go against spiritual laws, the activity you will see will not be from an angel, but be from a demon or a fallen angel. And that's when you start seeing demonic activity. So it's funny that you go against the grain, go against the spiritual and natural laws, and boom, the demonic world would become very evident very quick in front of you. But if you obey and you follow the natural law and you follow the spiritual laws, you will not perceive them. But that's when they're working. Let's talk about the natural law. Okay, the natural law is how we're designed. The natural law is a marriage is between a man and a woman. Sex is between a man and a woman. When you go against God's natural design for marriage, it's going to cause problems, obviously. Gay marriage, all that kind of stuff, right? And that's when you start seeing the pop-up of demonic activity because they capitalize on that stuff. It's someone going against the natural order. But angels assist us in making the decision to continue to go in the right order, to go in the natural order. This is the way marriage is. This is the way sex is supposed to be, right? That's what they encourage us to do. So that's why they're imperceptible when you're doing the right thing. You don't perceive them. You will only perceive the bad because you're going to incite the demonic. Spiritual laws. Now, spiritual laws are you got to forgive, for instance. When someone offends you, you forgive vertically. You don't have to forgive horizontally unless they repent. But vertically, you have to forgive. You forgive them over to God. That's a spiritual law. You have to do that. They will encourage you to do that. Okay? They will try to be like a buddy of yours, so to speak, and try to influence you in that direction. Again, they're not going to talk to you. But their influence and their strength is there to assist you, so you won't perceive it. If you go against saying, no, I will not forgive, then what's happened is you incite the demonic and they get a foothold in your life and you'll see their activity. So that's how you can see. You shouldn't see angelic activity unless certain rare situations where they're rescuing you from danger or something like that. And there are cases like that. But as far as keeping the natural law, keeping the moral law, you're not going to perceive them. They will be there. And when you do the right thing, they're actually the ones helping to assist that. But you will see it when you disobey. You will see the demonic realm. You'll see the fallen angels. Okay? And that's how they operate. So they won't be noticeable is what I'm trying to say. Okay, so what are these angels like? Well, Hebrews 13:2 says some have entertained angels and haven't even realized it.
If you look at Genesis 19, angels appear as young men. And anytime angels appear, especially the lower level angels, they always appear as young men. And this is why we assume that guardian angels are the lower third angels. There's three classes of what we call angels. You have the seraphim and cherubim, and then you have the malak, which is the messenger ones. It makes sense that God would not assign us a cherubim, because that's how cherubims are guardians of the throne. It would make sense that God doesn't send a guardian angel to be a seraph of us, because that's not what their assignment is. Their assignment is to give worship to God and to be around the throne. But the lower third angels, the malaks, the messengers, they function in our realm a lot. They're interacting constantly in our realm because they're assigned to us. That's why I believe they look like us. They always appear as two young men. Okay? When you see a seraph, what you're going to see is a serpentine type of creature that's on fire and that has six wings. When you look at a cherubim, you're going to see a hybrid creature with four wings, man's face, lion's face, you know, that type of thing. It's more of hybrid. So it would make sense that if God's going to send guardian angels to us, it would be the angels that look like us, right? Young men. That's how they look. And that's what gets reported in Scripture, okay? They're always reported as young men. And most of them don't have wings. They're the messenger class. And so sometimes you do have situations where people have had interactions with angels. They've had miracles happen and an angel rescued them or something like that. There's plenty of evidence and testimonies of that. They protect people physically and they can intervene in dangerous situations. There's plenty of accounts where angels showed up and protected missionaries and did things of that nature. I've heard testimonies of people were rock climbing and their ropes broke, but then an angel helped push them up and get out of the situation. So there's a lot of testimonies of people being helped out by angels. So there's plenty of evidence of that. And obviously plenty of evidence in Scripture. So what you have to understand is, in the unseen realm, you have both the forces of evil and the forces of good. So if you could see them, you would see demons and fallen angels all around, but you would also see the angels all around, and you would see their battle. And the battle, a lot of times, is concerning us. It's what we're doing, right? And so you have this unseen battle that's happening around us. Some people, based on their assignment, may have more than one guardian angel assigned to them. Again, sometimes that depends on their calling and responsibility. We're not sure. But here's the thing. Here's the hard truth. Do guardian angels ever step back and not protect us? Yes, they do. And they do it in certain ways. They will never abandon you. They will not even abandon unbelievers until the point of death. But their level of protection will change based on God's will and based on our behavior. So it's both and. Like for instance, in Galatians 6:7, it says, whatever a man sows, he will also reap. They will not violate that law. If you and I do something stupid, then they will not protect us from the consequences of that. They will go hands off and let the consequences bear themselves out. If you and I get into a protracted period of sin that's unrepentant, we don't confess it, then God has to come and discipline us. Well, guess what? They're not going to get in the way of that spanking. They're going to let God spank you and spank me. So they will back off. They're in concert with the laws in the spiritual realm. If this is the consequence, they won't get in the way of that. If you're going to get a spanking, they will not get in the way of that. Okay?
So you have to keep that in mind. They don't guard you from all things. God will allow consequences. God will allow sometimes tragedy to happen in your life. So they're being told to back off in those particular times. And other times, they will rescue you. And other times, they prevent things from happening. But it's not abandonment. It's just discerning the will of God. And again, like I said, angels are this order of angels called guardians are not just assigned to individuals. Like I said, they're assigned to nations. Every nation has an angel based on Israel having a national angel, a guardian angel called Michael. America would have its own, and any country that anyone lives in would have its own. But then it goes even to smaller things, regional. And how do we know this? Well, we know there's regional princes over different nations. On the bad side, we know that in Daniel chapter 10, the angel that was sent to Daniel, we assume it's Gabriel, we're not sure, had to fight off the prince of Persia. And then after the fighting, he said he had to bring Michael in to help him. And then he said after that, he's going to go fight the prince of Greece. So we have a negative aspect, obviously, of these princes over regions. Well, that would assume then also, by deduction, that you would have good angels over other regions as well. And this is how this whole strategic battle is happening. Satan has his people over certain areas. God has his people or his angels over certain areas as well. And then if you even come down, you have smaller groups having angels assigned to them. So in Revelation 2 and 3, like I said before, each church has its own guardian angel. That's why it says to the church of Philadelphia, to the angel of the church of Philadelphia, to the angel of the church of Laodicea. People mess those passages up because they don't understand guardian angels. They say, well, that's referring to a pastor. It's like, no, if it was going to refer to the pastor, it would have used the Greek word for pastor. It's the Greek word for angel, and it means angel because each church has a guardian angel. And I would say this, each church probably has a demon assigned to it as well from the satanic realm. So that's why angels play that part. They have to counteract what Satan is doing to help us out. Otherwise, we're going to be decimated by these demonic spiritual creatures, you know. So they play a part in that. When do you cease to have your guardian angel? Or when will you meet your guardian angel, and when will they cease guarding you? Well, it's at death. Or if the rapture should happen, then that would cease it at that point. They're assigned to you in your life from the point of conception to the day you die. And that's for unbeliever and believer alike. So when the believer dies, they go to hell to await final judgment to be thrown into the lake of fire, and that's when they lose their guardian angel at that point. That guardian angel does not follow them into Sheol. That's when that point of supervision stops. The same is true for the believer that dies. But there's a little added bonus to this that Jesus throws in there. The bonus is this. For the believer, you will get to meet your guardian angel. And we get this from Luke 16. And it's a glimpse into the story Jesus told in Luke 16 about the rich man and the beggar, Lazarus. Remember that? And that's not a parable. It's actually a story that Jesus used. And he says this, so it was that the beggar died and was carried by the angels to Abraham's bosom. And the rich man also died and he was buried. So if you notice that, the righteous man didn't go alone to Abraham's bosom. He's escorted by angels, by at least two. And so the theory is that at least one or both of those angels are the guy's guardian angels. That's the idea. It doesn't necessarily have to be, and you don't have to be dogmatic, but that's the theory. You and I, upon death, are escorted by angels, and now we don't go to Abraham's bosom. We go to heaven. We go to the New Jerusalem, and we would be escorted by angels to that abode. And perhaps one of those angels, or maybe both of those angels, are
our guardian angels, and that's when we would meet our guardian angels. Now, their supervision would end at that point in time, but we would at least get to meet them, and they would provide the escort to heaven. That's the thing about the believer's aspect. Your guardian angel is assigned when your spirit is created, which is at the point of conception. And that's when your angel is assigned to you throughout your entire life. Anyway, they are part of God's providential system. Okay, when we talk about God's providence, we're not talking about minute control, okay, like Calvinism. We're talking about providential. We're talking about God's unseen hand moving things in the direction that he wants them to, allowing at the same time human free will, even the free will of Satan, the free will of fallen angels and demons. That's how powerful God is. God can make sure his plans get accomplished despite free will. And so that's what we talk about in providence, that God is moving everything in a direction at the same time allowing free will. And so the angels are playing a part in that providential system. They are ensuring that things get accomplished at the same time allowing freedom of the will. They're constantly working behind the scenes, and that's how God uses them, to help them, to help people to get to salvation, to guide believers, to protect, to strengthen, to fulfill our mission that God has for us. They know, our guardian angel knows our mission. The guardian angel knows all the gifts that we have, and he's trying to help us achieve that mission. Again, still on us, but he's there to assist us and prepare us for ultimately the eternal reward of fulfilling that mission. They don't replace God. You understand that. They don't override your will. They don't even draw attention to themselves, but they are there. They're there working, guiding, protecting, and doing everything according to God's perfect plan. So anyway, thank God that God has assigned you a guardian angel. So with that, we'll stop there. Thank you for tuning in, and God bless you. We will see you next time.

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2: Paul the Apostle said, "The good news that I have to share with you is that Christ died for our sins." The prophet Isaiah said, "God laid on him the iniquities of us all." Everything to save you has been done by God. To keep you from the flames of hell, God sent His only begotten Son, allowed Him to suffer and die. We sang the old rugged cross. "To the old rugged cross I will ever be true, its shame and reproach gladly bear." Yes, God did provide the means by which you can be saved from the death that results from sin. But you have to respond. God even called to the people and He said, "Turn, turn, for why will you die, saith the Lord? I have no pleasure in the death of the wicked, but they turn from their wickedness and live." And God is calling to some of you today and He's saying, "Turn, turn. Why will you die? I don't have pleasure in the death of the wicked, but they will turn from their wickedness and live." And God is calling some of you today to do just that.
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4: Well, hello and welcome to Jeff Kinley Live. I'm Dr. Jeff Kinley, and we are exploring another great topic about Bible prophecy today on this program. And I want to remind you, before we dive into our study for today, to go on over to jeffkinley.com, find out what's going on, because a lot's happening. I'm traveling around the country and around the world this year, just taking the gospel and taking the truth of God's prophetic scriptures to the body of Christ. And I just got back from over in the Asia and about to head to Europe, and also really from coast to coast in America, north to south. So God's keeping me very busy, but I need your prayers and your support that way. So go to jeffkinley.com. You can find out more about my itinerary and how you can specifically pray for me. There's also some great resources there for you there on the website as well. Well, today we're talking about this this subject of the timing of the rapture, and we have been discussing some of the claims from the post-tribulational rapture view. Now, those who believe in a post-tribulational view, or you know, some would call them historic premillennialists, they believe that Christians will endure all of the tribulation, and that we will suffer not only the wrath of Satan, the wrath of Antichrist, but also the wrath of God during that time. This is a view that I find not only untenable, but also unsupportable in the Scriptures. Now, they do have arguments that they bring forth, and that's exactly what we've been addressing on this program, is what are some of these arguments? Now, someone may say, "Jeff, aren't we kind of getting into the weeds here? I mean, are we kind of examining the bark on the tree, and we're trying to part every hair on the theological, you know, person here? Are we really being a little obsessive, maybe a little over-analytical on this subject?" Now, I think it's possible to be over-analytical. I think it's possible to be really too obsessed with certain things on doctrine. You know, there are some Christian groups that if you don't believe every single thing about every tiny little belief that they have, they'll just write you off, or they'll excommunicate you, or they'll disfellowship you. Well, we obviously don't want to be like that. We want to have charity and room in the body of Christ. There are differing views on certain non-salvific doctrines. In other words, doctrines that don't affect our eternal destiny, or the deity of Christ, the resurrection, Christ's sacrificial death on the cross, the inerrancy of the Word of God. These are untouchable things, the Trinity. But there is room for debate in some of these areas. So we don't want to be overly obsessive about it. At the same time, keep this in mind, that there can only be one correct view concerning the timing of the rapture of the church. There can't be two. Two people can't be right. The pre-tribulationists can't be right, and the post-tribulationists can't be right at the same time. Then you throw in the mid-trib guy, and he can't be right too. There can only one of these views has to be right. And so as diligent students of the Scripture, our job is to do our best to understand what the Scripture supports. Now, should we come to a different conclusion of someone else? Well, obviously, you're going to have mutually exclusive views on some of these things. We still want to love each other. We still want to fellowship with each other. We don't want to make that difference of belief concerning the view of the rapture. We don't want to make that the litmus test for fellowship in the church. But at the same time, we should also pursue sound doctrine, and we should also know what we believe. And this is why I'm giving you this teaching here on Jeff Kinley Live, because I don't want to tell you what to believe. I want to lead you in the Scripture so that you can critically think and critically evaluate from a biblical and discernment standpoint what is the view that is clearly taught in the Bible. So let's look at another claim that the post-tribulationist view makes. This is another claim here. It says that nowhere in the Bible, not one scripture in the Bible, describes a seven-year tribulation period. Now, they believe that the last half of the tribulation, the last 3.5 years, is essentially the tribulation. That the first half would maybe be man's wrath, and then the last half of the tribulation maybe is God's wrath, or at least building up to God's wrath at the second coming. They also cite many scriptures, and correctly so, that talk about the 3.5 year period. And I would say that the vast majority, if not all of the scriptures, do refer to the last half of the tribulation period. Now, they say that we basically misunderstand the book of Daniel and Daniel's claim in Daniel 9:27 that there will be a seven-year tribulation period. Now, when you go to Daniel 9:27, here's what you read. It says, and he, this is speaking of in the context of Antichrist, the coming Antichrist, will make a firm covenant with the many for 1 week, And in the middle of the week, he will put a stop to sacrifice and grain offerings on the wing of abominations. We'll come speaking about the abomination of desolation, which we know takes place in the middle point of the tribulation. So they say, this is your only verse here that talks about it. Well, keep in mind now, in God's great narrative, God is telling a story, and he's essentially telling a story about his relationship with the nation of Israel. And that's what 86% of the Bible is about, is God's relationship with Israel. 14% is about the church. And so this 86% that, by the way, picks up again in Revelation, okay, the story has a, if you will, a pause button on the story. If you're watching the movie of the Bible as it relates to Israel, there would be sort of a pause button. And God says that pause is when the nation of Israel rejected Messiah, rejected Jesus, that God sent persecution to the nation. They were scattered in 70 AD to the world in 135 AD through the Emperor Hadrian. They went to the whole world. They were basically banished essentially from Israel. from that land. And so when that happened, there was no longer a nation of Israel. And Romans chapter 11, verses 25 and 26 tell us that now, in the age in which we are living, the church age, that God has caused a partial hardening to be upon the Jewish people as a whole, nationally, not every individual Jew, but in terms of national Israel. Now, what that means is that God has essentially set aside the nation of Israel in terms of it being the main entity with which he deals with, put them on the back burner, if you will, for a moment, while God deals with the church in the church age. And in the church, there's Jew and Gentile. Once the rapture occurs, we believe, God's going to return his attention back to the Jewish people. One of the problems with a post-tribulational rapture view, the idea that the rapture happens at the end of the tribulation, is that there's no picking up the story again of the Jewish people. We have, in our view, the pre-tribulational rapture view is that when God rescues the church prior to the tribulation, that the tribulation, the primary purposes of the tribulation involve not only punishing a rebellious planet, which we'll look at here in a moment, but it also has to do with purging the nation of Israel so that God might bring Israel to salvation, which is the very reason why Romans 11:25 is followed by Romans 11:26, which says, "And thus all Israel will be saved because the deliverer will come from Zion." So in order for God to accomplish his purposes for the nation of Israel, there must be a seven-year period of time. And it's called the last week, the 70th week of Daniel. And this is exactly what God does in that verse, Daniel 9:27. If you'll look at it again, he says that he will make a covenant with the many for 1 week. And we know that week is a time of 7 years based on the previous verses in the context of Daniel. All we have to do is do the math to see that the 69 weeks of Daniel refer to periods of 7 years that lead all the way up to the entrance of Christ on what we call Palm Sunday into Jerusalem. So we know the time frame. We know how to do the math. We know the week is 7 years. But notice in the verse it says, and in the middle of the week is when he puts a stop to sacrifices and he commits the abomination of desolation. And then essentially from Revelation 11, 13 on, that's the second half of the tribulation period. So it's very clearly taught that there is a seven-year period, and then there's a break in the middle, and then the last half becomes that, the last half becomes the last 3.5 years of the tribulation. So I see it very clearly taught that there are 7 years. And then Daniel goes on to say in chapter 12, at that time, Michael the great prince, who stands guard over the sons of your people, will arise. There'll be a time of distress such as never occurred since there was a nation. That's talking about, again, the last half of the tribulation. So there's basically, the tribulation is divided into two halves. The first half is when Antichrist comes on the scene. He brings peace to a chaotic world caused by the rapture, and he builds his government. But at the midpoint of that tribulation period is when he's going to turn and he's going to be assassinated, the Bible says, and declare himself to be God into the Jewish temple. It would not make sense for God to call this the 70th week of Daniel, this time of great distress for Israel, and then all of a sudden say, oh no, it's really not 7 years, it's really just 3.5 years. Now the scripture does make a distinction between the first half and the second half, and it does call the second half, Jesus called the second half, the Great Tribulation. So you have the broad understanding of the 7 years, which is what we call the tribulation period, and then we have the last half, which is the Great Tribulation. And then the other scripture, which bears this out so clearly, is in Revelation chapter 6, and this essentially coincides, lines up with the signing of the peace treaty that Antichrist will make with Israel, and the release of the sealed judgments, which coincides with the release of the wrath of God. Why? Because it says in chapter 6 and verse 1, when the Lamb broke one of the seven seals. So you've got the wrath of God being released at the first of the tribulation period, not the midpoint, the first of the tribulation. So that's why we say that all the 7 years is a part of the tribulation, and all the 7 years involves God's wrath. Now, God uses man's wrath, as he did in the Old Testament, through Babylon, through Assyria, and other nations against Israel. But God's going to do the same thing through Antichrist government. So this claim that you can't find a seven-year tribulation in the Bible, I think, is without merit. And when you look at the greater context, again, when you're doing Bible study, you don't just look at one verse, you don't just look at two verses, you look at the whole of Scripture, and you see how the Scripture interlocks and relates to itself. Here's another claim that the post-tribulationists make here. They say in verse in chapter 4 of Revelation, and in verse 1, when God says to John, says, "After these things I looked, and behold, a door was standing open in heaven, and I heard like the sound of a trumpet speaking with me, saying, 'Come up here, and I will show you what must take place after these things.'" Now, this claim that they make is that pre-tribulationists say that this is proof of a pre-tribulational rapture, because chapter 4 comes before chapter 6 in Revelation, and chapter 6 begins the tribulation period. So if John is raptured up to heaven before the tribulation begins, then that's proof of a pre-tribulational rapture. Well, the way I'd respond to that are a couple of things. I think number one is that I don't believe that we as pre-tribulationists can authoritatively say that this is speaking of the rapture. I think that I would agree with the post-tribulationists on that point, is that this is John's experience, and this is what happened to him. It just so happens that it takes place chronologically before the tribulation begins in the written record of Revelation, okay? But I don't think this is necessarily an authoritative scripture which proves the pre-tribulational rapture, our view. People have said, well, that's what Jesus is going to say to the church, come up here when we're raptured. Well, it might be, but we just don't know that for sure. And so I would tend to agree with the pre-tribulationists. I think it's a little bit of a straw man argument, because I don't know a lot of respected Bible scholars that would authoritatively say this is proof of the pre-trib rapture here. But let me take you back one chapter to where I do think we see that proof. And this is the next argument of the post-tribulationists. It's about Revelation chapter 3 and verse 10. Let me read the verse to you. It says, "Because you have kept the word of my perseverance, I will also keep you from the hour of testing, that hour which is about to come upon the whole world to test those who dwell on the earth." Now, the post-tribulationist says this in no way is speaking about the rapture. It's just simply a message to the Philadelphian church that John would later have oversight over when he was released from the Isle of Patmos. And he was just saying that, hey, you're going to go through some hard times, but I'm going to keep you through those times. I'll keep you from those times. Well, when you look at what the verse actually says, you cannot simply limit it to the church at Philadelphia. And here's why. Two things. Number one, he says, "I will keep you from the hour testing, that hour which is about to come upon the whole world." Now, the word hour here doesn't mean 60 minutes. We know that from Scripture. Jesus said to his mother in John chapter 2 at the wedding at Cana, she said, "Hey, do a miracle, help us out here." And Jesus said, "Woman, my hour is not yet come." Jesus didn't just minister for 60 minutes, okay? Hour was a word that was used to describe his time. It was his time, okay? I believe that's exactly what he's saying here. "I will keep you from the hour," from the time that is about to come. How do we know that? He says in the verse, he says, "the hour which is about to come upon the whole world." Well, when you look at when Revelation was written and the overwhelming internal and external and historical evidence points to Revelation being written in about 95 AD. When you look at that, there has not been a test, a trial that has affected the entire planet after that that specifically the church at Philadelphia was kept from, or that the church at large was kept from. And so this hour of testing that has not happened yet in the whole world has to be yet future. He's not talking about the fall of Rome. He's not talking about some emperor that's coming through. He's not talking about Islam. He's not talking about Catholicism. He's not talking about anything. He's talking about God's hour of testing that's coming on the earth. And we know in the context of Revelation, that's the tribulation period. So essentially, when you look at this verse, you must conclude that the tribulation has not happened yet. Why? Because it hasn't happened across the whole world. Secondly, in this verse, John uses a phrase. He says, the testing which is about to come upon the whole world to test those who dwell on the earth. And you say, Jeff, what's the big deal about that phrase? Well, that phrase is used 11 times in the book of Revelation. And that phrase means, it always signifies an unbelieving, rebellious, stiff-necked, unbelieving planet. Humanity that refuses to believe in God. That's who the judgment's coming on. It's not coming on believers. It's coming on those who dwell on the earth. So this is a phrase that John uses throughout the book of Revelation to refer, both in the first half of the tribulation and the second half, to refer to those who are unwilling to trust in God. So you've got a testing upon the whole planet Earth. It hasn't happened yet. And you've got a phrase that is used to describe a rebellious humanity in the very last days. That points us to something other than the Philadelphia church. The other thing, too, he says in verse 13, and he says this at the end of all these letters to the churches, he says, he who has an ear, let him hear what the Spirit has to say to the churches. So whatever applies to the Philadelphian church here applies to all the churches because he says he's going to keep you from the hour. Now, let's look at what this phrase means real quickly before we close here. John is not saying, I'm going to keep you when this testing comes on the earth. I'm going to keep you in the hour. I'm going to insulate you in the hour. He doesn't say that at all. The Bible, we believe the Bible, the Holy Spirit inspired specific language to help us understand what it means, right? God doesn't just throw out words. He uses words very carefully. And the Holy Spirit inspired John to use a specific Greek phrase here. He did not use a phrase that says, I will keep you through the hour. He could have used a Greek preposition that means you'll just be insulated from it, but you're going to go through it, right? No, he used a phrase, terio ek. Terio is keep, ek is from. And this preposition, ek, means out of, keep you out of, up and out of. Okay, terio is to keep you. I will keep you out of this time. And he says, keep you from the, not just the testing, but from the hour of the testing. You're not even going to go through the time of the testing. He could have said, I'll keep you from the testing, but you're going to go through the time of it. In other words, he could have said, I'm going to keep you in the world, and I'm going to bring wrath, but I'm going to protect you from the wrath. He didn't say that, but you'll still go through the time of it. He says, I'm going to keep you from the time of it. So God's going to keep us not just from his wrath, but from the time of his wrath. That's what he's saying here. And this is very important and very specific because God's not saying you're going to be Shadrach, Meshach, and Abednego, and I'll just be with you as you go through this fire. No, he says, I'm going to take you out of the fire before the fire comes. It'd be like if there's a hurricane coming to your coastal town, there's a difference between riding out the hurricane and actually leaving the city before the hurricane comes. This is the Greek grammatical structure that John uses here. He's saying, I will remove you out of this time of testing before it comes on the whole world, before it comes on those who dwell on the earth. So again, when we look at this phrase and we draw our beliefs from what the scripture is teaching, you cannot hold to a post or a mid-tribulational view and accurately parse this verse from the original Greek language or from just the context of the verse or the context of Revelation. It clearly points to God rescuing before the fire falls. And so this is a very important point to make. And I think, for example, I think this kind of ends up being a slam dunk, if you will, to the pre-tribulational rapture. Now, you can argue that, oh, the wrath of God doesn't begin to the midpoint of the tribulation. You could argue that if you want to. But you still have to be raptured before the wrath begins, okay? Now, we believe the wrath begins at the beginning of the tribulation. Why? Because of the verse we just read in Revelation 6:1, because it says, "And I saw the Lamb break the seals." Satan didn't break the seal. Antichrist didn't break the seal. Some demon didn't break the seal. No, it was the Son of God, the Lamb of God, Jesus Christ, the second member of the Godhead. He's the one who broke the lamb or broke the seal. And so because of that, we know that God's wrath begins there. Well, if God's wrath begins there, that's when the hour of testing begins upon unbelievers. And if that's when the hour of testing begins on unbelievers and we're kept from that hour of testing, then the rapture must be logically before the tribulation begins. So those are some of those arguments that that post-tribulational people will argue. There's some more. We may tackle just a couple more in the next time on Jeff Kinley Live. But listen, it's important for us to know these things. Why? Because as a believer, you need to know what your Bible teaches. Don't merely accept what I say or what someone else says. There are many people out there today who will argue with you that we will see the Antichrist. We will see the wrath of God. We will see the abomination of desolation. We'll see all these things. However, I think it's important to point out that there is not a single verse in the Bible that tells us as New Testament church believers to look for Antichrist, to wait for Antichrist, to prepare for Antichrist. Not a single verse. What does it tell us? It tells us instead to look for the Christ, to wait for the Christ, and to prepare for the Christ. So you would think if we were going to suffer under all of the deceptions and wiles of Antichrist when he comes as the church, not for the Jewish unbelieving population, but for the church, that you would think God would have given us one verse. Hey, when Antichrist comes and when he says this, watch out for this. He doesn't do that. He says it for the unbelieving Jews during the tribulation so they can prepare for it, but he never says it for the church. So those are some of the reasons why we hold to that pre-tribulational rapture view. We'll talk about one more belief here for the post-tribulationists on the next Jeff Kinley Live. Again, hop on over to jeffkinley.com. Check out some of the good stuff I have for you there, and I'll see you next time right here on his channel.
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5: Yesterday's prophecies for today's world.
2: When anyone, anywhere, responds to this knowledge by having a desire to know this God, God will move heaven and earth to get the message to.
5: And now, the continuation of Hal Lindsey's Bible Study. the book of Revelation.
2: Revelation chapter 7. And I want to be sure and bring out that this is an interlude. It's one of those interludes that is all through the book of Revelation, where he will, the Holy Spirit guided the Apostle John to go chronologically through part of that seven-year period. And then, after a series of devastating judgments, he'll stop, and then he will introduce a kind of an interlude where he will trace important characters, important events, and things that are going to happen during this period. And they're not chronological. They actually give a whole picture of this event or persons. Well, here's one of those. And Revelation chapter 7 is really set up by the last two verses of Revelation chapter 6. We have the first of the judgments, six seals that were opened up a scroll, and each time it was unrolled, and these terrible judgments came out. And at the end, the world is terrified. It says, "And they said to the mountains and to the rocks, fall on us and hide us from the presence of him who sits on the throne and from the wrath of the Lamb. For the great day of their wrath has come, and who is able to stand?" Now, as I brought out last week, it's interesting. And the Holy Spirit wouldn't lie. It's interesting that the people in this time, even in the face of these terrible judgments, know from where they're coming. And instead of repenting and believing, they want to hide. But there's no place to hide. And they say, who is able to stand? Well,

the four winds of the earth, so that no wind should blow on the earth or on the sea or on any tree. Now here is, these are four angels that are in control of the atmosphere of the earth. And they're in control of the ecology. And it says, yet God said, don't let any storm or anything hit the earth until something happens. Read on. In verse 2, and I saw another angel ascending from the rising of the sun, having the seal of the living God, and he cried out with a loud voice to the four angels to whom it was granted to harm the earth and the sea. Now, I want you to note something. They have enormous power, these four angels. And we're not talking about, you know, the holy spook here. We're not talking about fictitious things in poetic language. We're talking about real persons, angels. And there's, the Bible describes several categories of this species. We know that we have something in common with them in that we have the image of God in us, just as they have the image of God. But the image of God is not a physical thing. It never was. The image of God in man is this: will, intellect, emotion, and moral reason. Those are the four things that give us the image of God. Oh yes, and one more. Everlasting existence. From the moment a fetus, as the world calls it, I call it from the moment a human being is conceived. Because it's not just some fetus. From the moment of conception, it's a real human being. And every human being has the image of God. And that has to do with will, intellect, emotion, moral reason, and everlasting existence. Everyone's going to live somewhere forever. Every human is. Angels have those characteristics, although they have much greater power. And, of course, they're in another dimension of existence. But they're very real. The Bible talks about the angels of God. The angels of God are those that did not rebel against God in eternity past. At some point in eternity past, there was a great rebellion among the angels against God. And it was led by the most beautiful, the most intelligent, the most powerful among all the angels, Lucifer, which means the shining one. And there are many descriptions of him before his fall in the scripture. And I don't want to get off too far into that rabbit and chase it, but it's, you know, it's what I'm talking about is something's very real. Now, there was this rebellion. And a third of the angelic beings followed Lucifer in this rebellion against God. Well, the fallen angels are in two categories. There are some fallen angels that are still free, and God allows them to roam about his universe, especially this planet, and he allows them freedom to try to overthrow his will. There are other fallen angels that apparently are so vicious and so out of control that they're bound in a place called Tartarus in Greek. 2 Peter chapter 2 talks about these. And so some of those bound angels that are horrifically perverted are going to be released during this 7-year period. I'll tell you one thing. If there were no other reason, I wouldn't want to be.

0: be here. Now, then you have the angels of God, and the angels of God have certain ranks. And there are cherubim, seraphim, and there are archons, as they're called. And there are a number of different Greek words that are used to describe the ranks among these angels of God. And they have certain responsibilities that God gives them. Well, there are four angels, and this is not just poetic words here. There are four angels who have been given enormous power, and they control everything that has to do with the weather, the atmosphere, and the ecology on this earth. And yet, I want you to see how gracious God is. You know, God always gives grace before judgment. He always does. He always gives a gracious opportunity for people to turn in faith to Him before He rains judgment. And the book of Revelation shows that even after there's been given this great opportunity, there are, all the way through the book of Revelation, He will give these terrible judgments. And then there will be a lull. There'll be a stop. And He gives man, as if God's saying, I give you another chance. Just look, turn, and believe in Me and receive the gift of pardon that I sent My Son to die in your place to purchase for you. And so there's always this lull in the book of Revelation where we see God's grace at work again. Now, a lot of people read over this book and they miss that entirely. To me, that's the most important thing in this book, is that God is overwhelmingly gracious to anyone who will change his mind about how His own good works are. Anyone who will change his mind about His ways and realize he'll never be good enough for God to accept, and then simply to receive the gift of pardon that Jesus Christ died to give. He realizes what Isaiah said in Isaiah chapter 64, verse 6, we're all as unclean things, and even our righteousness, as plural, are as filthy rags in God's sight. We can never be good enough. And so He wants us to see this. And when we come to Him in faith, even though we may be beset by all kinds of habits and all kinds of learned bad conduct and the damage of a wasted life, if we will just come to Him in faith, He promises He will receive us, and then He will begin to change us. If that were not so, I wouldn't be here. I would not be here. I'm sure I'd be dead. The life I was living on the river in New Orleans, consequences definitely would have been death very soon. And I would have brought that death on by my own hand, by my own behavior. So, God wants us to know that He's gracious. All right, let's look further now. This one comes with the seal of the living God, and He tells the four angels to whom it was given to harm the earth and the sea. Now, that tells us something. These four angels are commissioned to harm the earth and the sea. And it's going to be enormous. The destruction will be enormous. Now let's read on. Then I'll get to what the seal of God is. Verse 3. And this angel said, do not harm the earth or the sea or the trees until. Now if you heard me teach at any length of time, you will know that I make a big point about how important the word until is in the Bible. It's used in some of the most important verses in the scripture. It means something is to be held off until something else happens. And he says they are not to harm the earth, the sea, or the trees until we seal the bondservants of our God on their forehead. Doing a little reverse engineering here, that tells us that these angels have power over the earth, the sea, and the trees, doesn't it? That they are, during this period, especially during the last, it's a 7-year period about which there's more prophecy than any other period of time in the scripture. It's called the tribulation. But the second half of it is the part that is so terrible. It's called the great tribulation. And apparently during that time, there is going to be such enormous destruction, not just from the weapons of war. We saw a little of that last week. But also from the weather. I believe that they're going to have to invent new ways of raiding storms during this period. Like a Category 5 hurricane won't even cover it. Probably something more like Category 7 if we're going by exponential calculations. But just think that when these angels are given command by God, okay, have at it. They're going to be hurricanes, typhoons, tornadoes, tsunamis, earthquakes, the like of which this world's never seen. Probably some of them will reach winds of over 300 miles an hour. And, I mean, there are many places in here where John's testifying about what he saw, and the devastation is unimaginable that he talks about. And notice a great deal is made about the wind and the sea. The sea covers most of this planet. And just think about what a terrible wind can do with all that water. And to the trees, you know, the trees, what God put in the ecological system as the lungs of this planet. Well, there's going to be a devastation of the trees. As we're going to see is when we get to chapter 8, it talks about something is going to happen. We'll try to grapple with what that something is later. Something's going to happen that will cause a third of all the trees on earth to burn up. And I mean, suddenly, you saw what this terrible fire could do that we just experienced here. But think of a third of all the trees. But here's a point that most people miss. In this prophecy, it doesn't say just a third of the trees are going to be burned up. It says, and all of the grass, it says. Only the word in Greek means grain. All of the grain. Third of the trees, but all of the grain will be burned. And so when you see what God is holding back here, you see, he's gracious to let there be a way out for those who will receive it. All right, now, it says that this angel comes out of the sun and he has the seal of the living God to seal the foreheads of the bondservants of God. And notice, this is done before any harm can come to the earth. When will this happen? Well, harm will begin to come to this earth almost immediately after you and I are suddenly snatched up to meet Christ in the air and changed from mortal to immortal without seeing physical death. What we call the rapture, or I call it the great snatch. But that he's going to snatch out every believer in the twinkling of an eye. Now, God wants us to know that even then, he's not deserting this Christ-rejecting world. He's going to pull out instantly every living believer on this planet. And suddenly, there are no believers here. But God will never leave himself with no witness on this planet as long as man is here. And so he says, don't let any harm come until I have sealed 144,000 Israelites from each of the 12 tribes of Israel. And there, it's interesting that, as we'll see in Revelation chapter 13, there's another seal that's going to be there, isn't there? Either on the hand or on the forehead. And I believe that that is going to be a microchip that everyone's going to be required to receive. And when you swear allegiance to the great leader in Rome, the Bible calls him the Roman Antichrist. When you swear allegiance to him, you get that chip validated by the adding of a prefix of 666 to your personal number. Well, here's someone else that's going to get a seal, and it's the seal of the living God. Well, it's easy to figure that one out. They're going to be sealed just like you and I are right now. Ephesians chapter 1, verses 13 and 14, it says, he has sealed us with the Holy Spirit of God until the day of redemption. Now, you see, the seal of God is to put the presence of the living Holy Spirit, the third person of the Trinity, inside of you. And every believer has the Holy Spirit dwelling inside of him or her. Well, the Holy Spirit, the living seal of the living God, is going to be put into 144,000 Israelites. Have you ever asked the question, why only Israelites? Why not Gentiles? Well, some of you went through a study of God's outline of history called dispensations. You see what happens here. Put up the chart, will you? Can't learn much from that picture. All right, there we are. I don't have anything to point with, but you see that green line that curls over and then under the cross? That covers the time that God used Israel as his special ambassadors to the earth. So it's called generally the Age of Israel, okay? And then, after the rejection of Jesus, Israel, after it, and this was all predicted by Daniel in Daniel chapter 9, after Israel rejected Jesus as Messiah, they were set aside until, there's that word again. And there's a great parenthesis that was not mentioned in the Old Testament that was started right after Israel was set aside temporarily. This great parenthesis is the church age. And during the church age, who are the ambassadors of God? Primarily Gentile. today, if you are a Jew or an Israelite and you believe in Jesus Christ, you become one with Christ and part of the body of Christ. Today, if you're a Gentile, you become one with Christ and become a part of the body of Christ, okay? And it says today there's no difference in God's sight between a Jew or a Gentile, or Israelite or a Gentile. We're all one in Christ, right? But when the church is taken out here in the rapture, there are seven allotted years that Daniel predicted that are still left to them on God's time clock. They were given 490 years. It was cut short at 483 years, leaving 7 years on God's time clock. And that allotment of time is still remaining on their time clock to fulfill the reason for which they were created as a people and a nation. And it is in this 7 year period, right? First, there is, I'll give you a little chronology here. First, there is the taking out of every living believer, taking out the church. That's the rapture. Then there's going to be a little parenthesis in time. Because 2 Thessalonians chapter 2 tells us that immediately after we Christians are taken out of the world, Satan is going to be allowed to unveil the Antichrist. He can't be unveiled until we're gone. So if you think you can find out who he is, give up. You know, any guess you'd make would be wrong. All I know is this, he's being groomed right now, and he's very much alive and well somewhere in, I believe, Italy. And I genuinely believe that he will be descended from the Etruscans, who are the real Romans. Daniel chapter 9, verses 24 through 27 says that the coming prince, this Antichrist, will have to be of the people who destroy the city of Jerusalem and the sanctuary. 70 AD, it was the Roman 10th Legion that did it. The 10th Legion was the proudest legion probably in the whole Roman Empire because they were all Romans. Wasn't true of all legions, but the 10th, yeah. So this man is going to be a Roman, okay. But when he appears, the 7 years doesn't start immediately. How do I know that? Because Daniel chapter 9 says the 7 year clock begins to count down when what happens? The Antichrist signs a covenant with Israel. Now, in order to be able to have the power to sign a covenant with Israel, what does he have to do? He has to build a power base.
1: If you have the guts to be a real revolutionary, come forward right now and accept Jesus Christ as your real revolutionary, and he'll make a revolutionary that'll change lives.
0: Thank you so much for standing with me as a watchman on the wall. I pray daily that he will reward your faithfulness and protect and prosper you in these difficult times. Thank you again for being a vital part of my team.
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2: Perfect trail and everything is just feeling right. Everything's going right. It's those days when you feel amazing. Your relationships are going good. Everything you're saying is interesting. It's just you're flowing in your gifts and it's almost like you have sunshine in your feet and you just are moving in all of God's gifts that He has for you and you feel incredible. Do you want to have more days like that? I know I do. Wouldn't we all want to feel like that every day? Feeling amazing, feeling interesting, flowing in God's gift, having our joy full. But you know what? That straight and narrow road isn't always that easy. That's why I called it the straight and narrow road. He didn't call it a perfect road, but He called it a straight road. And that's really getting your eyes on Jesus, seeking Him first in all of you do. But as we know in this day and age, sometimes that can be difficult. And sometimes we get off that road, maybe not even knowing it. But we know when we're off it because we start feeling it. We start feeling maybe a little depressed. We start not feeling ourselves. We start losing our energy. We start feeling like we just aren't connecting. Those are some signs that we know that we're just going down that road. Do you want your joy back? Do you want your energy back? Do you want your peace back? Do you want to be flowing in those amazing gifts God has given you? Yes, you as an individual, you're unique and beautiful. He only created one of you with your own fingerprints to do exactly what He wants you to do today, here and now. Only you, He's called you, He's called me to live in those gifts that He's given us. You have to realize wherever you are on this journey, it's no surprise to the Lord. He knows right where you are, right what you're going through, and loves you just the way you are. So come just the way you are, with everything. Just say thank you, Jesus, that you've had your hand on me the whole time. And that just gets you right back on that straight and narrow path where things in your life start flowing. The joy comes back, the peace comes back. Your relationships are stronger. You're putting God first in everything. And you're being a blessing, therefore, to those around you. And there's nothing better than that. So today, I pray that you will stop, be grateful, know that the Lord knows right where you're at, right now, to use you for great and amazing.

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1: Hello, and thank you for watching his channel. With an international update, I'm Brian Perez. French authorities were examining whether a foreign interference campaign aimed at a hard-left party ahead of March's municipal elections was carried out, at least in part, by an obscure Israeli firm called Black Corps, according to three sources familiar with the matter. French intelligence agencies were investigating who may have commissioned the alleged Black Corps campaign to smear three France Unbowed candidates in a campaign that included deceptive websites and social media accounts alleging criminal behavior, as well as disparaging digital ads. Reuters could not independently establish who was behind Black Corps, verify where it was based, or find any reference to the company in Israeli corporate records. Black Corps has described itself on its website and LinkedIn page as an elite influence, cyber, and technology company built for the modern era of information warfare. It said it provided governments and political campaigns with cutting-edge strategies, advanced tools, and robust security to shape narratives. A burst of gunfire rang out in the Philippine Senate, sparking chaos in the building where authorities had tried to arrest a senator wanted by the International Criminal Court in connection with a deadly government crackdown on drugs. Officials said no one was hurt, and President Ferdinand Marcos Jr. asked the public to stay calm in televised remarks. It was not immediately clear who fired the shots or why. The gunfire erupted as Philippine authorities tried to arrest Senator Ronald De La Rosa, a former national police chief who enforced former President Rodrigo Duterte's anti-drug efforts, in which thousands of suspects were killed from 2016 to 2018. Several senators were still in the building after holding a session when the gunshots were heard. Armed security personnel, including military members, ran around with guns ready and later asked employees to leave as tensions started to ease. The Australian government announced that in response to the, quote, violent and continuous suppression of the Iranian people and the Iranian regime's role in destabilizing the region, it has imposed a series of targeted financial sanctions and travel bans against Iranian individuals and entities. The statement from the Australian Department of Foreign Affairs, referring to the events of this past January, claimed thousands of people were detained during the crackdown on protests and that some detainees were subjected to torture, forced confessions, and deprivation of contact with their families. The statement also described the widespread internet restrictions in Iran as an attempt to prevent information about these events from reaching the public. Seven individuals and four entities have been targeted in this round of sanctions. The statement also accused some of these individuals of involvement in implementing policies of social repression, including against women and girls, and establishing local intelligence networks to identify dissidents. And U.S. President Donald Trump and Chinese President Xi Jinping stressed the need for cooperation among the world's two superpowers as they sought to stabilize a trade agreement and find common ground amid uncertainty over the Iran conflict. The Washington Times says the two leaders appeared chatty and friendly as they exchanged a warm handshake after Trump's arrival, which touched off an elaborate welcome ceremony featuring a Chinese military band playing the Star-Spangled Banner. During the meeting, both offered a rosy assessment of the U.S.-China relationship before reporters were moved out of the room and talks between the two sides began. Trump underscored his friendship with Xi, calling him a friend and a great leader, adding he had, quote, such respect for the Chinese president. With an international update on his channel, I'm Brian Perez. Thank you very much for watching, and God bless.
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2: We invite you now to join with us for the Word for Today, originating from Calvary Chapel in Costa Mesa, California, with Pastor Chuck Smith. 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
2: The Bible speaks of the blessings that come to the person who will delight himself in God's Word. 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
4: This morning we want to draw your attention to Proverbs 16:20. An interesting proverb. Actually, there are two proverbs that are complementary. He that handleth a matter wisely shall find good, and whoso trusteth in the Lord, happy is he. Now, most of the proverbs that we have been studying up to this point are set in contrast. There is the contrast between the wise and the foolish, between the righteous and the wicked, between the lazy and the diligent. And most of them are set, the proverb itself is set in contrast. Had Solomon followed the natural order of the proverbs that he has written up to this point, this would have read just a little differently. He that handleth a matter wisely shall find good, but he that handleth a matter foolishly shall find evil. That would be typically the way the Proverbs are given to us. But in this proverb, rather than giving the contrast, he only sort of amplifies, he that handleth a matter wisely shall find good, with the words, and whoso trust in the Lord, happy is he. Looking at the first half, he who handles a matter wisely. There is a wisdom that is of this world that is not of God. Paul the Apostle, when he was writing to the Corinthians, spoke of the wisdom of the world several times in the second chapter and the third chapter of his first letter. He concludes his remarks on the wisdom of the world as with these words, "The wisdom of this world is foolishness with God." Now, the world oftentimes expresses its wisdom in proverbs. And one of those proverbs that expresses worldly wisdom that is indeed foolishness is the proverb, "Eat, drink, and be merry, for tomorrow we die." In other words, it is a proverb that encourages a person just to a party kind of a life because of the uncertainty of the future. Rather than, as the Bible in Proverbs tells us, to be diligent about our life because you don't know the future. Go to the ant, thou sluggard. Learn of his ways and be wise. For he gathereth up his harvest in the summer, for he knows that winter is coming. And so the worldly wisdom is not true wisdom. And when faced with a tough matter, the world in its wisdom will oftentimes say to a person, just take a positive attitude towards it because you can do it if you'll just take a positive attitude. And they've expressed this wisdom in poetry and in stories. They said that it couldn't be done. But I lit in with a bit of a grin, you know, and by golly, I did it, you know. and that encouragement of, you know, positive attitude. I read a parody on that poem, and it goes on. They said that it couldn't be done. I lit him with a bit of grin, and, you know, I did all these things, and by golly, I couldn't do it, you know. And I think that's probably closer to reality. Now, I do recognize that there are many people who have such a negative attitude that they do nothing. And that's not good. There are some people who have such fear that it sort of enervates them. They're afraid to go out of the house because there are so many dangers lurking out there. And yet they're afraid to stay in the house because who knows, someone might try to rob it and I'll be here. And they just live in this constant state of seeing the negative aspects to everything and thus never doing anything. But true wisdom is not expressed in self-reliance, but in reliance upon God. As Jesus said, apart from me, you can do nothing. Now he's talking about things that were worthwhile. Apart from him, you can do a lot of things. You can make a total mess out of your life. But you can't really do anything worthwhile apart from him. On the other side of that coin, though, Paul the Apostle said, I can do all things through Christ who strengthens me. But can you see the tremendous difference between relying upon myself and relying upon God? You see, if I've learned to rely upon myself, no matter how strong I am, no matter how much inner reserve I may have, sooner or later, I'm going to come to a situation that is beyond my ability to cope and to handle. Beyond my strength to lift. And if I have learned this self-reliance, get tough, trust in yourself, you can do it. When I get to that place and those situations where I can't do it, I'm devastated, I'm destroyed. But if I've learned to trust the Lord, and I get to those places that are beyond my capacities, I don't give it a second thought. It's the Lord who strengthens me, who has always strengthened me, and who will strengthen me. It's not beyond His. It may be on my abilities, but it's not beyond His ability. And so to handle a matter wisely is to handle it in reliance upon God rather than upon reliance upon some inner power within myself. The wisdom of the world says, I did it my way. And it extols the man who stands up against the desires and wishes of others, against the advice of others, and by grit just hangs in there doing it his way. So that he can say, good or bad, I did it my way. I can look back in life and see a lot of things I did my way. I'm ashamed of them. Doing it my way, I was able to make a worse mess out of a lot of situations. They could have been handled very easily, but I did it my way. And they became major problems. But you see, The world says it really doesn't matter whether or not it's right or wrong, as long as you did it your way. And it's sort of a extension of the existential philosophy that says, if it's right to you, then do it. It's right. For after all, everything is relative anyhow, and truth is only as you understand truth to be. Good is only what you understand good to be. And thus it's important that you express yourself and that you be yourself and that you do it your way. Now, whoso handles a matter wisely finds good. And to handle a matter, and if you can then say, I did it his way, then you've done it wisely. You see, I don't have all the facts, nor do I know what will be the outcome of the decisions that I make. Now, doesn't wisdom then dictate to you that if you have someone who has all of the knowledge and who knows how every decision will turn out, doesn't it make sense? Doesn't wisdom say that it is wise to ask that person to show you the decision that you should make? You see, if God knows all of the facts and God knows how the decisions are going to turn out, then it is wise to seek God's guidance for every decision. In all thy ways, acknowledge him. Seek his advice, and he shall direct your path. So, the wisdom of the world may say, I did it my way, but that's folly. True wisdom, the man who handles the matter with wisdom, is the man who said, I sought the Lord, and God showed me the way, and I did it his way. The wisdom of the world would have you to look within yourself for the answers or for the strength to conquer. Self-reliance, self-esteem, the building up of the human ego, which is nothing more than pride. Just two verses previous to the proverb that we are looking at this morning is another, probably one of the most famous of all of the Proverbs that Solomon wrote, though often misquoted. The proverb is, pride goeth before destruction, and a haughty spirit before a fall. I think that it was Shakespeare that probably twisted that one and had it, pride goeth before a fall, and so we're used to quoting Shakespeare. And this warning about pride. And yet, that is exactly what we seek to build up in people today. In self-esteem. Building up their pride. But pride goes before destruction. A haughty spirit before a fall. The wisdom of the world says, trust in yourself. The Bible says, trust in God. The wisdom of the world says, believe in yourself. The Bible says, believe in God. The world says, you're wonderful. The Bible says, you're a sinner. And unless you repent, you will perish. The world says, you can do it. The Bible says, let God do it. The world says, You have a need to change your mental attitude. The Bible says you have a need to change your heart. The world encourages you to discover the God within. But God said, beside me, there are no other gods. I know not one. The world says that poor self-esteem is sin. The Bible says that a high self-esteem is sin. If you handle a matter wisely, you will find good. But that's true wisdom, the wisdom that comes from God, not the worldly wisdom. But how can I be sure that I am handling the matter wisely? How can I know that I'm doing the wise thing? In the second part of this proverb, the answer is given to us. Whoso trusteth in the Lord, happy is he. The true wisdom is expressed by putting your trust in the Lord. You see, the world would have me to trust in myself, and all of the contrast go to trusting in God, in yourself versus trusting in God. And the wisdom of the world would dictate that you should trust in yourself, where the Bible dictates that you should trust in God. I have discovered that as I trust in the Lord, it takes the worry out of the situation. Whenever I've made a decision on my own, I've always worried about it. Did I make the right decision? Did I do the right thing? Boy, I hope this turns out okay. So much is riding on this. I hope I didn't make a mistake. And you know, as long as you are worried, you can't be happy. Have you ever seen a happy worrier? You know, they just sort of mitigate against each other. When you're all worried about something, there's no happiness there. But when you have sought God's guidance, you've turned the matter over to the Lord and say, Lord, do guide me now in the decision that I need to make. I don't worry then about the consequences. As I do, as I feel the Lord has led me to do in this situation, I never worry then about the outcome. You say, but how do you know that you were following the leading of the Lord? Maybe you made a mistake and you just thought God was leading you. And that's possible. That has happened. But if I am sincere in my asking God to guide me, if when I come to the Lord and seek His help and His guidance with sincerity in my heart, I really want God to guide me, I have that kind of confidence in God as my Heavenly Father that even if I make a mistake, He'll overrule it. He won't let it stand because I want Him to lead me. And when I turn it over to Him to lead me, I know that He will do that. And if I make the wrong choice or decision, He'll overrule it and it's going to work out right. Trusting in the Lord not only takes out the worry, but it takes out the fear. I was afraid that I couldn't handle it. I was afraid that this is too much for me. But I turned it over to the Lord because I knew it wasn't too much for Him. And in so doing, came free from worry. God is able. He's able to handle it. And thus, with fear gone, I can be happy. Now, have you ever seen a happy, fearful person? Again, they are sort of mutually exclusive. They mitigate against each other. The Bible said, if you trust in the Lord, you'll be happy. Happy is he. Now, I would like to just say that I live a very positive life. I have a very positive attitude towards life. I am positive that I have no power or ability within myself to handle correctly even the simplest matter. But I'm positive that Jesus Christ, my Lord, can give me the wisdom and the ability to handle the most difficult situation that will confound everybody. I have great confidence. I live in great confidence. Complete confidence. I'm confident that I can botch up anything. But as I commit everything to him, I know and I am persuaded that he is able to keep that which I've committed. Those things that I put in his hands, I know that God is able and will take care of it. And thus I live with a very positive attitude and in total confidence in the power of the Lord to handle the most difficult situation or matter that I may ever face. But can you see the difference between the wisdom of the world and the wisdom that comes from God? The wisdom that would have you to put your trust in yourself with the wisdom that would have you to put your trust in God. To put the matter in your hands rather than to put the matter in God's hands. Now, I do not suffer from a lack of self-esteem. For I believe that God created me a unique and special individual. He didn't create anyone else in this whole wide world just like me. I am unique and different from anyone else. That uniqueness comes because God created me the way I am, unique as I am. And if God created me that way, he must have been thinking specially about me when he made me. Not only that, he loved me the way he created me. In fact, he loved me so much that when I did botch up my life by doing it my way, he sent his only begotten son to take care of the mess that I had made of my life, to redeem me from my sin, that he might adopt me as his son. If God thought that much of me, that he would give his only begotten son to redeem me, that I might be the son of God, then I am something super special. And my esteem of myself comes not from what I am and what I have done for myself, but it comes because of what God has done for me and the value that God places upon me and my life. If God esteems me as highly as he does, as wise as he is, he must have a reason and a purpose for it. And thus, I want to be all that God wants me to be and wants to make me. He who handles a matter wisely shall find good. And whoso trusteth in the Lord, and that's how to handle the matter wisely, happy is he. Shall we pray? Thank you, Father, for loving us. Thank you for your concern and your interest in the matters that we face in life.

0: trusting in you. In Jesus' name, amen. Shall we stand? And so God bless you and give you a good week, and may the Lord guide you in each and every decision that you make, that they might all be according to His will and for His glory. The Lord bless thee.
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4: There is no person that God cannot save. There is no promise that God will not keep. There is nothing that our God cannot do.

As Jesus is in the upper room with his disciples, and as he walks with them now, he gives such amazing promises and proclamations. And so far, so much of what Jesus has been saying to his men, the chosen, that he's been speaking about love. By this shall all men know that you are my disciples, that you love one another. Love one another even as I have loved you. Because Jesus is preparing his followers for the future without him. He gives the promise of his Spirit. He gives the promise of his presence always by the Holy Spirit. He speaks to us about joy and about peace that the world can't give and the world can't take away. He speaks to us about abiding, connecting, and centering our lives in him. And so as he's speaking, he talks about going to heaven and preparing a place for us in heaven. All these spectacular, supernatural promises that come from him. And when we get to chapter 15 of John, verses 17 to 25 is where we're going to be today. Everything takes a turn from being all about love, love, and more love, and it turns to a message on hate. And the title of this message is Why the World Hates Us. What did Jesus say about that? Verse 17, these things I command you so that you will love one another. And if the world hates you, know that it has hated me before it hated you. If you were of the world would love you as its own. But because you are not of the world, but I chose you out of the world, therefore the world hates you. Remember the word that I said to you, a servant is not greater than the master. If they persecuted me, they will also persecute you. If they kept my word, they will also keep yours. But all these things they will do to you on account of my name, because they do not know him who sent me. If I had not come and spoken to them, they would not have been guilty of sin, but now they have no excuse for their sin. Whoever hates me hates my Father also. And if I had not done among them

0: the works that no one else did, they would not be guilty of sin. But now they have seen and hated both me and my Father. But the word that is written in their law must be fulfilled. They hated me without a cause. When you become a follower of Jesus Christ, you will be hated by the world. That's what Jesus said. The same world that rejected Jesus will reject us also. Now, this is a riveting and revealing passage of Scripture. Because when you choose, by God's grace, to live a Christ-centered life, you are putting your life on the line. You are gambling your life for God. There were a group of Christians in the first century in the book of Acts, namely Barnabas and Paul. When they were speaking to the congregation, it was said of these two men, they hazarded their lives, they risked their lives for the name of Jesus Christ. And the word hazarded or risked there could actually be translated gambling. These are God's gamblers. They had bet their lives on the message of Jesus. When you follow Jesus, you put your life on the line. You know the story of Charlie Kirk by now. Age 31, the founder of Turning Point USA. He put his life on the line. And he was shot and killed by a demonized assassin at Utah Valley University, doing what he loved to do, which was having conversations with college students and young adults about truth. I have no doubt that Charlie Kirk was assassinated because of his biblical beliefs. His beliefs about the sanctity of life. His beliefs about God's design for creation and sexuality and marriage and the family. Charles was bold in his witness, and he was never ashamed to speak of his relationship with Jesus Christ. His biblical worldview informed his political viewpoint, as it should ours. Because Charlie and all Christians should stand on the authority and the accuracy of God's word. So Charlie Kirk is in heaven today as his blood was spilled on earth. But as Tertullian, in the second or third century, said, the blood of the martyrs is the seed of the church. I believe that the death of Charlie Kirk that was so public, exposed so vividly, is rocket fuel for the church's flame in our generation. Not just his, but many others as well. But regarding Charlie, thousands of Christians, especially young believers, are stepping up and speaking out, some for the very first time. Many other young people are returning to Christ and the church, especially young men. We know that Bible sales are escalating since the assassination of Charlie Kirk, upwards to 25%. And therefore, what happened to Charlie is what happens in the world when Christians stand boldly for Christ, even to the point of spilling their own blood, as millions have done through the centuries in the name of Jesus. So the question comes to us in our generation and in America and to people around the world. The question comes, how on earth should we then live? And why does the world hate us? My goal in this message is to strengthen your faith, so that all of us would be willing to go tell the gospel.
1: The Bible.
0: Bible is the best-selling, most translated, and most quoted book of all time. And yet so many have neglected reading or have completely missed what the Bible is all about. In a world of chaos and confusion, uncertainty out there, the Bible is the only constant. The only certainty is Jesus himself and his word, who is the same yesterday, today, and forever. And I want to help you see God's word with clearer eyes by sending you my brand new book, The Jesus Book, Reading and Understanding the Bible for Yourself. The Jesus Book is my thanks for your best gift to help PowerPoint share the unchanging truth of God's word and the testimony of Jesus around the world. So request your copy today. You can go to jackgraham.org or simply text the word book to 59789. We know that God's word is powerful. It is the story of salvation through Christ with the scarlet thread of redemption running through its pages from beginning to end. That's why I call it the Jesus Book. I hope you'll take the step to request my new book, The Jesus Book, so you can see the word of God come alive in you and abide in you now and forever. Thank you so much for being a powerful part of God's word through PowerPoint. Changing hearts, changing lives, till the whole world hears.

So what are we in this world, and why does the world hate us? Number one, we are chosen out of this world. We are chosen out of this world. That's verse 19 that we just read a moment ago when Jesus said, I have chosen you out of this world. And because we are out of this world and chosen out of this world, we are not always at home in this world. As the old gospel song says, this world is not my home, I'm just passing through. We are pilgrims, as Peter said. We are citizens of heaven living on earth. And we have been saved from this hell-bent, hell-bound generation in which we live. We've been saved out of the world because by God's grace, we have been called unto him. That's what Jesus said. He said, I have chosen you. And remember what he said to these disciples, he later affirmed in his prayer in John 17 that he's praying this and promising this to all of us who would follow him. Now, we better identify what the Bible means in this case regarding the world. Why Jesus is talking about the world and people in the world hating us. The world, the word in the language of the New Testament is cosmos. We get our word cosmetic, for example. It means the arrangement of things or the orderly arrangements of things. When you are putting on cosmetics, you are arranging your face and putting things in order. So the cosmos is the world system. It is, put briefly, the anti-God, anti-Christ spirit that is already in the world. The world, as it's not talking about the world of people that God loves and that we are loved. Not talking about the planet itself, but the world, meaning the cosmos, the spirit of the age, the domain of darkness. Jesus tells us earlier in John 16, verse 15, that Satan is the ruler of the cosmos. He's the king of the cosmos. And so when you come out of the world, when you're called by Jesus to follow Jesus, when you come out, then now you are on a collision course with the cosmos and the king of the cosmos. Jesus said, I chose you out of this world. I love this because now our relationship with the world and the things in this world has changed. We have a new direction. We have repented. We've turned around from going one way into sin and judgment. And in our repentance, we've turned to trust in Christ, repenting of our sin. So now we have a brand new direction. We have a brand new disposition. Yes, he changes us inside out, even our personalities. You say, well, I don't know, Pastor, is this an exaggeration that the world really hates us? Because I got a lot of friends in the world and I don't think they really hate me. Well, let me just suggest this. If you want to see hostility directed towards you, dare to say something like Jesus said in John 14, 6, when he said, I am the way, the truth, and the life, and no one comes to the Father except by me. Say that and watch the hostility and even the hatred rise. When we call evil, evil, when we look through our Bible through the lens of Scripture and say what God says is evil, you know, the world says what is good is evil and what is evil is good. Calling good evil and evil good. So when we call evil, evil, when we say it, watch the hostility follow. When we say homosexuality is evil. When we say gender identity and the mutilation of children is evil. When we say aborting a baby in a mother's womb is evil. When we say fornication and all sexual sin is evil. When we say idolatrous religion without Christ is evil. When we say something is evil according to God's word, we are hated for that. Strong word, hate. Was Jesus hated from the very beginning? Satan hated him. Herod hated him. People in his hometown of Nazareth despised him, hated him, tried to kill him early. The religious system hated him. Many people hated him. The demons hated him. They hated him. Jesus was the perfect, pure
Savior and the Son of God. But he said, the world hates me. He came into his own and his own received him not. Right. He was rejected. Think about that. He healed the sick. He raised the dead. He lifted the lame. He fed the hungry. He helped the hurting. He loved the unlovable. And yet they killed him. Why? Because they hated him and hated what he said and what he claimed. So here's the message. Expect resistance. Christianity, real Christianity, is not popular in the world. Being a Christian is not a popularity contest where everybody applauds you and everyone approves of you. Quite the contrary. Jesus said, you're going to be persecuted. This was a promise, a prediction, a prophecy that he made. And it's happening today. It's happened through the generations for all these centuries. Cultural opposition and hostility is intensifying in our generation. It's happening in America. So don't be surprised if people mock you or misunderstand you when you tell them that you are a follower of Jesus. And if you've never felt the heat, if you've never in some way have been opposed for your faith, I would just simply ask you, are you trying to be invisible as a Christian? Are you trying to just kind of be a wallflower in the room? Do you want to be a secret disciples? We're not to blend in to what is here and now. We're to stand out, not blend in. So I'm encouraging you and I'm challenging every one of us to ask God to give us all more boldness in believing. Never stop standing. Never stop shining. Never stop sharing Jesus. Why does the world hate us? Several reasons I want to mention. Number one, the world hates us because it doesn't understand us. The world hates what it doesn't understand. The world can't comprehend our joy. The world says, follow your heart. Jesus says, follow me. The world says stuff like, believe in yourself, whatever that means. But Jesus says, believe in me. The world says, discover yourself. Jesus says, deny yourself. The world says, be true to you. You be you. Be true to you. But Jesus says, be true to me. Be true and faithful to me. So the world hates us because it doesn't get us. It doesn't understand us. And secondly, the world doesn't get us because the gospel and the good news of Christ and the message that we bring confronts sin. And the world doesn't like to think about or talk about sin for the most part.

Well, there's a price to pay when we follow Jesus. There is a cost to obedience. What did Jesus say in Luke 9:23? If anyone desires to follow me, to come after me, let him deny himself and take up his cross daily and follow me. Above all, we must not be ashamed of the gospel of Jesus Christ. Amen. This is the reason we preach Christ and teach the Bible and grow the church and advance the kingdom of God. This is why I keep doing this. This is why I keep going. This is why it gets me up every day to proclaim Christ, to lead the church, fulfill the Great Commission. Yes, I believe it. In our generation, we can reach 1 billion people with the gospel of Christ in this generation. We can do it because of the word. You say, how are we going to do this? How are we going to do this? God has given us the Holy Spirit. And this is the work of the Holy Spirit, that God would give us our belief and our boldness. So we're going to keep doing what we always do. We're going to keep overcoming evil with good, overcoming darkness with light. We will keep protecting the lives of the unborn. We will keep speaking out against sin and any movement that is a sinful movement. We will call God's people, the church, to purity and godliness and holiness. We will train up a new generation of young believers who will follow Christ into the future. We will speak truth in love. We will support Israel and the people of Israel. We'll keep doing that. But most of all, we're going to keep preaching the gospel of Jesus Christ, which is his death, his burial, his resurrection, and salvation comes in Christ and Christ alone. So the final point, all right, I'm going to nail it. So the final point, we are chosen out of the world. We're on a different track. We're not of the world. James said, friendship with the world is war with God. We make God an enemy when we are a friend of this world, according to the Bible. So we are cursed by the world. We're chosen out of the world, and we are called into the world. Verse 16, Jesus said that you would go and bear much fruit. How are we to love those that hate us? We're not going to return hate for hate. Some people may call truth hate, but that's not hate. We speak the truth in love. If you love someone, you tell them the truth, especially about the eternal truths of the Bible. And so Jesus gave us one mission to the people of the world. The world, though the world hates us, the world system, not all your neighbors hate you, but the system, the world ruled by Satan, the domain of darkness, and the worldlings that are captured in this domain, in this prison house, they will hate you, but we don't hate them because the world is our mission field. The people of this world are our mission to go into all the world and preach the gospel. That's the Great Commission. Too many Christians have turned the Great Commission into the Great Omission. We're not doing it. Jesus said in Acts 1:8, you shall receive power when the Holy Spirit has come upon you, and you will be my witnesses. Every Christian is a witness. You're either a good one or a poor one. The world is our mission field. This is why we do what we do. We're called out of the world to go into the world, to tell the world who Jesus is and that he is mighty to save. And that's the main business we have in this world. The reason that we're still here and not in heaven, as long as we are here and not in heaven, we have been given this mission and co-mission together. And I like to think of the idea that not only do we have an individual witness, you and you and you and you and you and you, everyone has a personal individual witness. But as a church, we have a congregational witness. We have a corporate witness. And so what we do together, can you imagine if God's people, God's church really got together? You say, well, I don't know what kind of witness I am. Well, the Holy Spirit will enable you to witness. Did you know the word witness is also in the Greek language the word martyr? At any cost to win the lost. We don't change the message to reach people. The message, we don't alter the gospel.
We do social things and contact the culture, but the gospel is not feeding and reforming and helping and stopping human trafficking. All these are good things that Christians can do, but this is not our primary calling. Our primary calling is to preach Jesus Christ, to teach people who he is. This is our personal witness, and it is our public witness together as the church. This is the witness of the body. So in closing, our witness is to the world. And I want to caution us, the witness is not just sitting around together in huddles waiting for the second coming, studying the Bible, memorizing verses. You know, I believe in all that, but that's not our primary mission. Just to hang out with Christians, people we like and maybe some we don't like. But our goal is not to just be together. Our goal is to go together as Jesus has commanded us. So in this world that hates us, what are we to do? We're to stay calm because he's given us a peace. In the midst of the chaos, stay calm. Stay confident because we have a gospel that we're not ashamed or afraid to share. Stay committed. Stay compassionate. And stay courageous. Because even though the world hates us, so what? We're not in this to be applauded or cheered. Some may cheer, but most will jeer if you're faithful to the gospel. Jesus said it's going to happen. And the Bible says all that live godly in Christ Jesus will suffer persecution. So get ready. Be willing to face the flak, take the heat, whatever it is, to be mocked, to be misunderstood, to be resisted, to be slandered, to be lied about because you're a Christian. Because to the world, the gospel is an offense. We shouldn't be an offense or offensive with our attitudes and actions. But the gospel is an offense because it condemns people in their sin and requires a Savior and the salvation that only comes through Jesus Christ.

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3: Welcome to Brad Dacus Live. On today's show, we're going to talk about a number of issues. And we have an attorney out of New York who's joined our team recently, Michael Arado, to help us do just that. There's a lot going on in New York and a lot of issues is there as well as across the country. Michael Arado, welcome to the team. Welcome to the program. Glad to have you on the show.
4: Thank you so much, Brad. It's a pleasure to be here. Thank you for having me.
3: Yeah, it's great to have you on the program. Now, you're in New York, and I've been to New York. I've been to New York City. And by the way, I found it is really different, a big difference between the New York City and the five Bronx or whatever you know they have there, the five whatever.
4: The not boroughs.
3: Boroughs. That's the boroughs. They dig. So the five boroughs and the rest of the state, the majority of the state. And Hudson Valley and other parts of the state are I thought really beautiful and nice and friendly and New York City, Times Square, that's a different world. And there's a lot of crazy stuff that happens there in that part of New York. I understand in some ways is similar to what we have on the West Coast. So I'd like to talk about first off you. How did you become a conservative? What triggered you to become a conservative?
4: Yeah, so I come from an Italian American Christian family where we always had the values of love of country, family, just traditional values, and was always taught to cherish them. So I would say that was always the foundation. But how I became a conservative politically was during the 2012 election. I remember Mitt Romney and Barack Obama. It was at least one of the biggest campaigns that I remember, and it was always on the news. And my mom, who was a civics teacher, I asked her what the difference between a Democrat and a Republican was, and she simply said that Republicans want less government, Democrats want more. And in comparing that with what I was learning in history class at the time, I said, well, it makes sense to have less government because that was the whole point of the American Revolution. So from there, I just had a deep interest in politics and history and the traditions that make us great. And I became a conservative and I've been a conservative ever since. So,
3: yeah, interesting. So you're learning about history, definitely played a role in that, as well as your faith, which is fantastic. So how did you first hear about Pacific Justice Institute?
4: Yeah, so I attended Albany Law School from 2022 to 2025, and I was the president of the Federalist Society chapter that we had there. And the national chapter for the Federalist Society would always send us a mailing list or email us organizations that were fighting for civil liberties for conservatives. And the Pacific Justice Institute was always an organization that the national chapter spokesperson would always talk about, emphasize, send us opportunities. And I always had a profound interest in constitutional law. It's been my passion since I was 12 years old. And when I was looking to find opportunities to pursue as an attorney, the Pacific Justice Institute I found was hiring, and here I am.
3: Yeah, and I know you've had some legal experience with some other firms before coming to PGI, which I really appreciate. Some of your background on different kinds of cases and the like, which was also really good preparation for you joining our team. So thank you for doing that. So what stands out to you about PGI's mission as you've stepped into this new role as one of our many attorneys we have across the country?
4: Yeah, to me, the most important and unique thing about the Pacific Justice Institute is that we're serving individuals who are often in their most vulnerable times. People who are facing discrimination because of their religious beliefs, something that is so personal and deeply rooted in aspects of one's identity, family life, community. And so to have an organization such as the Pacific Justice Institute, which provides representation free of charge and protects rights that, takes on cases that aren't necessarily ones that are always a high profile. We don't discriminate based on the cases that we look at. And to have an organization like that really stands up for the little guy and protects the most intimate identity of someone's character, it's a very beautiful thing, and there's no other organization like it.
3: Yeah, I agree. I'm a little biased, but I agree. We are very unique in that we do try to make sure that everyone gets help, that no one's left on the side of the road. We're very broad in what we take on, dealing with religious freedom, parents' rights against the government, sanctity of life. And it's a real joy to do that. And I know when I interviewed you and the others, I just sensed your passion and depth of conviction. And those are the kind of attorneys we like to have join PJI. And folks, if you know of an attorney out there like Michael, who has that passion and that conviction, have them contact us. You can go to our website, pji.org. They can possibly join our staff, either as a full-time employee, potentially as a part-time attorney, or even just as an affiliate, a volunteer affiliate, pji.org. Now let's talk about New York and constitutional rights. New York is a unique legal environment. If you could choose just one thing to prioritize for the people of New York, what one freedom would you want to see strengthened? What would that be?
4: Yeah, I think New York needs to do a better job of protecting meaningful minority representation within its political system. And what I mean by that is obviously the political minority. Republicans regularly receive around 43% of the statewide vote. And that level of public support, it's not proportionally represented in the legislative representation. Democrats hold approximately 65% of the state Senate and nearly 68% of the state assembly. And, you know, in New York City, the imbalance is even worse, where 30% of New York City votes Republican. And out of the 51 seats of the city council, Republicans only hold five. That's less than 10% of the legislative representation. And as a result, there's so many communities that are being left out, politically disregarded and disconnected from the policymaking. In New York, there is no such thing anymore as majority rules, minority rights. It's a complete dictatorship of the majority, and our constitution was built on the principle of majority rule balanced by the protection of minority rights. That was something that James Madison was so keen on. And a healthy democratic republic requires that political competition. And now we just have a system where one party becomes so dominant that opposing voices are rendered ineffective and excluded from participation of government.
3: Wow. Yeah, that's a real good point. And in fact, people say, well, one political party versus another. I think what people need to realize, though, is that it has an impact on our freedoms and liberties, doesn't it? Whether it's religious freedom, free speech, parents' rights, sanctity of life, those freedoms and liberties are all impacted by who is occupying the school board, who's occupying the state legislature, right? So it's not like politics is in any way separate from the protection of our fundamental rights and liberties that we hold so dear, particularly as people of faith, right?
4: Absolutely. You know, the idea behind policy in general was always to protect these God-given rights, and that was established from the founding of our country. It's not that the government gives us these rights. They were given to us by God, and our government is simply supposed to protect those rights through policy. But now in states like New York, like California, we're seeing such an extreme radicalization of politics in general, and unfortunately it's coming to a point where the government feels that they know best and that they're going to enforce their policies however means necessary, even if that means sacrificing religious liberties, individual liberties. It's a real shame what's going on.
3: Now, how do you see PJI supporting these fundamental liberties there in New York?
4: I think the most important thing is that PJI steps in to defend these liberties. We have a system of checks and balances, and where we step in is we help check and protect those constitutional liberties by enforcing them in the court of law. What the most unique thing about our country is that we have our constitution, and nobody, no system of government is above that. And it's the law of the land, and when a government is tramping on those rights, Pacific Justice Institute steps in and makes sure that those rights are defended, and that these people whose lives are being completely disturbed by the government, they're able to have their day in court.
3: Yeah, I agree. And that's why I think it's so important for us to be, particularly in states like New York, where the legislative relief is not there. It's controlled by those who are hostile to parents' rights, hostile to religious freedom, people of faith, values of biblical worldviews, sanctity of life. And then, but we have the courts where we can step in and say, okay, legislature, you're not going to respect these rights and liberties. We can go into court and we can opt for our rights as recognized by the Constitution and given to us by our Creator. I think you're right. And that's why I think it's people need to understand why it's so important for us to have a strong footing in states like New York, and particularly New York City, and that surrounding those five boroughs that make up that area. It's you know, whenever I hear the word burrow, I keep thinking of like a some kind of a rodent, you know, burrowing, making a hole. I don't know. I don't know where that came from, why they call it boroughs. Do you know where that came from by any chance?
4: Unfortunately, I have no idea where it came
3: from.
4: I was just taught to stick with it.
3: Yeah, okay. I was just going to say boroughs, but that's always what I'm thinking. I wish I could get a different association with that term. But anyway, but I just picture all these New Yorkers burrowing, digging holes. And anyway, I know that's not a good way to remember it. But all right, so what are some of the cultural and legal challenges that you see emerging in New York that concern you the most right now?
4: Yeah, I think that there's a growing cultural and political tendency in New York to place increasing trust in a centralized government and centralized government authority over the judgment of families, parents, local communities, and you know, even the individual conscience. And in many ways, that philosophy is reflected in the legislation that's being advanced through the state. There's an increasingly dismissive attitude for families, for the sanctity of life, for religious freedoms. And it's a society can't function in that way where the majority rule just completely dismisses the minority here. And we've seen that where the school boards or educational policies in which this government is trying to take the parents out of decisions involving their children in euthanasia, in abortion. It's something that I think a lot of people throughout the country should be aware of, because, you know, New York, I think, is New York and California are the leading examples of how the left want to lead this country forward. And when the government thinks that they know better, I think every American should be alarmed.
3: Yeah, well, I agree, and it's very evident when we see this kind of a philosophy where the government knows what's best. Trust the government. Don't think. Don't pray. Don't read your scripture. Just trust the government. Gee, it seems like we saw that massively, like, you know, during the COVID vaccine mandates. That was outrageous. So many Americans suddenly had no choice over their own health, over impacting their own welfare of their body. And it's pretty frightening, especially when we realize that blind trust cost so many in terms of their health, in many cases their lives. That freedom and liberty is very, very important. You know, you've mentioned waiting, wanting to see a return to traditional values. What led you to that conviction?
4: Ultimately, it was my faith in just knowing and just rooting myself in humility as Jesus Christ had it, always trying to go into that example. And ultimately, it's just having that dignity is just best practice for our system of government, our democracy, in the public forum. When we have a mentality of us versus them, nothing gets done. There's a complete disregard for your neighbor, and it's just not healthy. It's not how a society is supposed to function. It's not right. It's not what's taught to us based on scripture. And I think when we return ourselves to a point of humility and know that, where it's not us against them, we're all working together for a common goal, I think that's when we'll see a return to civility in politics, where it's no more dismissing the minority thought or opinions. It's instead embracing all these different viewpoints and having the truly ideological diversity that this country was supposed to have.
3: Yeah, when I saw the Department of Justice weaponized in the prior administration, and the FBI under Comey weaponized for political purposes and trouncing on freedoms and liberties, depending on what party you're a part of, your political philosophy, that was horrific. It was historic, because I don't think we've seen that to that degree before, necessarily. I mean, some may point to goings on, if you will, of the FBI and some of our history, but this was really alarming, and to see that happen is concerned. Those are supposed to be neutral; they're not supposed to gang up on someone because of their political affiliation. Not supposed to raid someone's house for political reasons, as we saw, happen to the existing president of the United States. So I'd like to see Congress. I'd like to see even agencies be focused on doing their job for all Americans to make this country great again for all Americans. And you're right. I think it's there is a definite problem there. You know, the Senate is more divided politically. You don't have people going across the aisle to get things adopted coercively. Issues like are we going to fund federal law enforcement? That shouldn't be an issue. Federal law enforcement should be funded, period. Those enforcing the law, period. Things like our national security, everyone should agree with that. Everyone should agree when we need to intervene to address something that is becoming a direct threat to our national security against, say, a power that's imminent developing a weapon that will be used for our destruction. There shouldn't be a debate on some of these things. So it really causes us to be inefficient, and it's not really working to the level that we need to provide for the needs of all Americans, the American people. Sanctity of life. Let's talk about that. As a Christian attorney, how do you see the sanctity of life shaping the legal battles ahead?
4: Yeah, I think it's the principle of sanctity of life will continue shaping legal battles as courts and legislators continually confront this issue involving in New York specifically, euthanasia is a huge topic. Abortion restrictions, parental consent laws is another. Even the conscious protections for doctors or religious hospitals. I think after the Dobbs decision, Dobbs versus Jackson's Women's Health, many of these debates are going to be shifted back into the states, which is going to dramatically it's going to dramatically increase the legal contentions that we have, because throughout all 50 states, there's going to be different legal standards across the country that will lead the constitutional litigation, I think, for years to come. I think these issues also force our society to grapple with broader questions of how should we define and protect human dignity? What role should government play in safeguarding life? And how does the law balance individual autonomy with ethical and moral concerns surrounding the values of human of life? I think ultimately it's going to play out in states like New York, California, that are one way on the side and in completely disregarding sanctity of life, whereas you have states like Texas, Florida, Tennessee that are trying to bring back morality in the law. And I think that's how it's going to play out.
3: Yeah, and I'm very concerned, because while we have states like Texas, over 30,000 precious babies' lives have already been saved. That's a very conservative estimate, just in the state of Texas alone. Those are real human beings. Over 30,000. We look at, you know, what do we have as far as our casualties in Vietnam? Was about like 50,000, I think it was. Same with the Korean War. We have over 30,000 lives saved in the state of Texas alone because of responsible pro-life legislation protecting them. This is huge. This is very significant. It's just Texas alone. So, you know, if we'd like to, you know, we cherish and we, you know, we take serious the loss of those who die in wars for our country. We should also take seriously the lives saved in this country that are not killed because of the actions like the state of Texas to protect human life. And it sort of keeps things in perspective as to why that number is not just a little number, but it's real people alive today making a difference. You know, how do you think young people of faith can speak into the sanctity of life conversation with both conviction and compassion?
4: That's a great question and an emotional one, because I immediately think of the late Charlie Kirk, who inspired so many people of my age and the younger generation, in which you're able to talk about these broader discussions of morality without automatically assuming that the opposition is evil. Finding where common ground is, understanding why people disagree, and in doing so, in having those conversations, at the same time advocating for those beliefs. It wasn't like you, Charlie Kirk, when he was sitting in the tents, he was just saying, "Oh, why do you believe the way that you believe?" and stopping the conversation there. He was advocating through logic, through conversation, through just asking moral questions, and he through that Socratic dialogue, I think he really compelled a lot of young people to want to join the public forum more, not being afraid of what their classmates, professors, the online community might think, and just standing true to what your beliefs are, developing them through conversation, always critiquing them and changing them, and really studying the topics that are pressing our country today. To me, Charlie Kirk is the perfect example of how young people could bring back could advocate for the sanctity of life through compassion and conviction.
3: Mm. Yeah, yeah. Well said. Well said. I believe that the pro-life movement in America has a lot of strengths to it. With the reversal of Roe versus Wade, that was a big tipping point for many across the country. And in fact, perspectives of, in those states where it's been made illegal in most circumstances, people who identify themselves as pro-life has gone up. Conversely, though, in blue states where they try to make it easier and easier to kill all the way to the moment the baby's born for any reason, eye color, whatever, gender, it's become darker. And so the struggle is definitely there. Well, folks, when we return, we're going to talk to attorney Michael Arado about parental rights and what's happening in New York and why should we be aware of it. We'll return right after this.
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3: Welcome back, folks. And if you'd like to keep up with the cases that we're handling at PJI, we've got something very special, very exclusive for you to get information that you're not going to read about in the newspaper or see on most news reports and news shows. It's our Legal Insider. And you can get this for free on our website, pji.org, pji.org. Just go there, sign up to get it. You'll find it really helpful. We have a lot of other great resources there as well. Also, if you need assistance, you may have something going on in your state, New York, Maine, Florida, wherever. Just go to our website, and you can request for help. And if it's dealing in particular with what we handle, religious freedom, parents' rights, sanctity of life, it could be one of the most important things you do because our attorneys are here to help you without charge on dealing with these issues. So also you can find information about our Celebration of Justice. It's our big gala. It's coming up October 17th. We have Emily Campagno. She's going to be our keynote speaker. We have another exciting guest who's going to be coming on as well. And you're going to get a lot out of it. It's always sold out usually 1 to 2 months in advance. I just go to pji.org, pji.org. You're definitely not going to regret it. It's going to be a great event, great event. And it's in Orange County, California. All right, I'd like to welcome back now to the program attorney Michael Arado, a new member of the team at PJI, helping us in the busy state of New York. And we have other attorneys there as well. And, of course, you also can help people in New Jersey as well. I understand. So you've got a lot to help with and to assist us with. Now, parental rights. New York has not been the biggest advocate for parental rights. We've had some problems with New York in the past. What trends are you seeing in New York that parents should be aware of? We have things happening across the country on parents' rights, but specifically in New York do you see?
4: In New York, I think the number one thing that parents need to be concerned of is not just the curriculum changes that are happening within the schools, but truly how schools are trying to step into the role as parent. New York isn't the only state that does this, but there's been significant legislation being passed in New York State where a student who feels that they are transgender

0: of the children in the classroom. New York is trying to pass a bill right now. It's currently being considered on the floor of amplifying LGBTQ history.
1: Oh no.
0: And prioritizing LGBTQ history in history and civics classes over the history of our world history, the founding of our nation, our own American history. For some reason, again, the school thinks that those topics are so much more important than the actual study of history and what it is. And that leads to indoctrination. It's not just something that a child could throw away. It's something that the child will be studying from when they're in kindergarten all the way to senior year, and it shapes their worldview. It's sad to think about it this way, but a child spends more time in school than they do with their own family. And obviously their minds are going to be molded and impressed by the school, the community, the teachers, the figures of authority. And so it's not just the curriculum changes. It's how it's really implemented in such a young mind. And I think parents should really, really be concerned and keep an eye on this. Call representatives or if your rights are being infringed upon, call the Pacific Justice Institute, because this is something that is very, very concerning.
1: Yeah, I know that's one reason why we at Pacific Justice Institute have customized opt-out forms on our website for states like New York, California, Washington, Oregon, Illinois, New Jersey, and places where the states are going aggressively to indoctrinate children, to promote radical LGBTQ lifestyles, decision-making, orientations, etc., at very, very young ages, down to kindergarten or preschool even. So I encourage parents to take advantage of. That's why we've prepared these. They're customized to the maximum power for each parent in whatever in the state that they're located in. Those are very helpful, and they get those at pji.org. But yeah, what's happening in New York is what we've already seen happen in like states like California and Oregon and Washington. It's very, very serious, because this is where the confusion comes from. You know, Michael, when I was a kid, I never heard of anyone saying, you know, I feel like I'm the opposite gender. We had tomboys, and there were guys who, you know, were more artistic than athletic. But we never doubted, you know, who we were, what we were. God made us. This is who how he made us. The idea of distorting it with gender distortion, which is what we're talking about today, and promoting confusion, was thought of as cruel, sick, and yet we have a mass of our society, in fact, an entire half of the political aisle, advocating it, pushing it to infect and impact our children. And I hope parents understand that, not only as they deal with their local situation and use our opt-out forms, but also when they go to the polls and they vote. They need to understand the impact that their vote can have on their children because of what's passed, like what you just talked about, and the kind of distortion that is included. It's not even accurate information of history. It's distorted history for a political agenda, which is most concerning and unfortunate. You know, let me ask you, I know a lot of people are leaving the state of New York and California, and many times you hear the news talk about, well, they're doing it for economic reasons. They don't like the high taxes. They don't like all the regulations. But do you think a lot of these parents are also leaving because they don't like the values, they don't like what's being pushed in their children in public schools, and say they can't afford a private school, or for whatever reason they feel they can't homeschool? Do you think that's a reason why they're leaving? I think a lot of Floridians are particular, or a lot of people from New Yorkers are actually going to Florida. Do you think that's a part of the motivation, and the fact that Florida has free school vouchers that lets parents put their kid in a paid private school that's in accordance to their faith? What do you think?
0: Absolutely. I think when you look at people who – when you look at the New Yorkers who are moving to Florida, they're neighborhood people. And what I mean by neighborhood people are they're people that were raised with conservative values.

0: that a man is a man, a woman is a woman, that church is the most important aspect of an individual's life, that family is right behind it, love for country is there as well. And when you see a government that is actively advocating against those values, of course you're going to want to leave, because what does that attract? It attracts a gentrification of these neighborhoods, of these areas. You look at Brooklyn, everybody always, my parents, they always look at Brooklyn as this neighborhood place where family, church, it was the most important, most foundational aspects of their life. And now you have these people coming in with the purple hair, marijuana shops all over. It's a complete degradation of the values which these communities prided themselves in. So of course they're going to want to run away to a state that promotes these values, and not just promotes them, but defends them as well.
1: Yeah. And it's interesting. You mentioned the purple hair or the aqua blue hair. You know what's funny is, I mean, I actually think so. Sometimes it's sort of nice. I sort of, pretty different. The problem, though, is what it usually stands for. The messaging is one of counterculture. If it was just a style, it wouldn't bother me. But often, what it's communicating is a complete, oftentimes, depending on the individual, complete rebellion against our values, Western civilization, biblical worldview, etc. It's sort of sending a message, as much as it is a fashion trend or fashion statement, which I find interesting. So that's interesting you should mention that. I wish I sometimes wish that we didn't have, political agendas attributed to fashion. To fashion choices and things like that. Anyway, I digress. All right, let's talk about religious freedom in New York. I know there's religious freedom cases. They're increasing nationwide. We just recently, I talked to my chief counsel, Kevin Snyder. We recently have had a number of new cases coming in across the country. They're spread out all across the country. Of course, our offices are all across the country. But it's just recently we've had this a wave of new cases, and they're not COVID cases. In fact, I think every one of them is not a COVID-related, vaccine-related case. No, they're about church rights and religious freedom in the workplace, and these kinds of issues of people being able to live their faith, practice their faith, sanctity of life, etc. We see it happening. We see it. The cases for us are actually increasing, even though we have incredible victories taking place in our courts, particularly with the Supreme Court. What do you see as the biggest threats to religious liberty in New York right now?
0: I think the biggest threat to religious liberty, and excuse me for repeating myself, but it's the government. It's simply the majority control in the state legislature that is just bulldozing civil liberties for the sake of their policy agendas. Because with that, as you mentioned earlier in the show, with those that policy making comes a complete disregard for individual liberties. I mean, we've seen it in one example is California, but New York was doing it as well, where during COVID, it was we need social distancing, we need businesses to we need to dismiss and shut down large gatherings, but restaurants remained open and churches remained closed. It's this cherry picking of how to enforce their policies, and what we're seeing is a complete disregard for religious organizations. What they're being called outdated, they're being called, misogynistic, bigoted. It's horrible. And ultimately, what's going to happen is, as the state government, the New York state government, centralizes its power, as the New York City mayor's office centralizes its power, you're going to see more changes that that impede on individual liberty, impede on religious organizations, on religious curriculum, on religious schools, and the government's not going to bat an eye, and it's going to be up to organizations like the Pacific Justice Institute to help enforce these God-given rights within the court of law.
1: Yeah, you're right, and that's why we have such a presence there in New York. It's keeping us busy. Now, it's not quite as much as California. Okay, that's a given. But New York is definitely keeping us busy, and I think religious freedom is clearly so important. There's some current events I want to talk about now, which are, for example, school transparency laws. I know several states are passing laws that are requiring schools to notify parents about major decisions involving their children. Others are passing laws preventing parental notification, actually the other way around. I know in Nevada, we played a very key role in getting a law enforced that required notification of parents whenever there was a child that was going to have an abortion, a minor, that they had to notify parents. What do you make of the national debate over parental notification in terms of schools, public schools?
0: I think that again, having a system where the school education, where the school administration knows more than the parent is deadly, and to have an idea that parents do not need to be notified regarding major decisions regarding their own child is absolutely asinine. How anybody could think that that is okay. And unfortunately, we're at a time in our country where we're so divided on even something that should be a ground ball issue, such as parental notification and school transparency. I can't articulate, as much as I try to research, why the government, why legislatures think that parental notification or school transparency should be avoided. But when we look at it on a moral issue, to have laws like that makes us no better than Russia, than China, where the government just completely controls every aspect of our life. And when that happens, it's not going to be just school transparency or parental notification. It's going to be freedom of expression. It's going to be the right to own a gun. It's going to be the right to have an assembly. And it starts with the parental notification and just snowballs into something completely bigger. And it's deeply concerning.
1: Yeah, it is. It really is. And that kind of snowballing is very real and must be addressed with the utmost seriousness moving forward. I know that there's religious freedom is an issue not just affecting Christians but also Jewish people, and as well in New York, I'll never forget it. You know, Columbia University, those mob students harassing Jewish students, and then also beating up, harassing and spitting on Christian students who tried to stand up for the Jewish students and to fight anti-Semitism. Many people point to the new mayor of New York as evidence of the growing anti-Semitism. Is that, do you think the new mayor of New York City is really reflective of the majority of those in New York? I guess it was a person with the most votes won, so he didn't even have a majority per se. But many people are really concerned that New York City is going down a dark path of anti-Semitism, even complacency to radical Islamic practices like praying in the middle of the street so cars can't go. I mean, what's your perception of what's happening in New York in terms of intolerance and hate towards Christians and Jews coming from, in particular, the growing vocal radical Islamic perspective?
0: ultimately, what I think a lot of people need to be aware of in New York is that a lot of the true New Yorkers left, and they went to freer states like Texas and Florida. And then, therefore, one needs to question, well, then who were the people that elected Mayor Mondani? And what you'll see is a lot of transplant voters, which means students who are from out of state but attend the university, such as Pace University, NYU, Columbia, that actually were the biggest voting block for Mayor Mondani. And strangely enough, the Jewish vote as well. Mondani had a lot of Jewish votes. And, you know, I think his election was also very strange. It was an anomaly because of who he was running against. Andrew Cuomo has just been a disaster for New York State. But ultimately, what we're seeing is an echo chamber in New York City, where the city, the government, is incentivizing a certain type of demographic to move into the state, and then the government is just nonstop promoting those values.
1: Yeah. Well, I tell you, Michael, I could have you on the show. I'd like to have you for even more, but I know for sake of time, I'm going to have to let you go. But thank you so much for that insight with regards to what's happening in New York and the role that you, as part of Pacific Justice Institute, are playing to help turn things around. And we're already seeing the benefit of that by some of the cases that were taken on there in New York. So God bless you. Thank you for being a part of our team. Look forward to the next time I have you back on the program.
0: God bless you. Thank you so much. And God bless the viewers as well.
1: Yeah, you too. Take care, Michael. You know,
0: thank you.
1: One thing he mentioned was the fact that some people are moving to Texas, and they're fleeing New York. They're going to Florida, but also going to Texas and places like that. Texas has had some battles of its own. And recently I appeared and testified before the state Board of Education regarding some of their curriculum issues. The curriculum, the books they were using. And I was there not just a few hours. I was there for 3 days testifying on separate bills, three different or proposals, should I say, that they were looking at. And one of them was whether there would be curriculum that would have a biblically moral viewpoint and perspective, not proselytizing, but just books that accurately reflected the culture where they came from, where some of the characters perhaps prayed and exhibited faith. That's not unconstitutional, and I had to make it very clear to that state board that this is not unconstitutional. It is legal. You can't have the truth and reality of history and literature, the extent to which faith is a part of it, that can be a part of the education process without coercing any child with regard to faith or not faith or no faith. And that was one of the issues I dealt with. Another one was specifically recognizing what our founding fathers talked about. So including a speech from George Washington, the prayer, the national prayer recited by George Washington. Also the Federalist Papers. These were very valuable in the foundation of our nation, the understanding of our values as reflected by natural law, et cetera, and going back to the Ten Commandments. So this was something else that we advocated. And then we also specifically advocated that Sharia law not be a part of the curriculum in our public schools, teaching our minor children and educating them about Sharia law. Now, why? Well, because Sharia law is not just religion and religious, and it's very radical, I might add, and has some things that are, I think, many average Americans would find shocking and repulsive. Men having four wives and the like, but also, and how they treat women, but also the fact that its values and the constructs is also very political. It's as it has the constructs for a government. People look at Iran. Well, what they're governed by is Sharia law, where women have to keep their heads covered and can only have their eyes displayed and are treated like second-class citizens and demeaned, or people who are caught engaging in homosexual conduct are executed. They're killed. They're murdered. It's a very different world. And we as a society, you know, our kids don't know our own constitution, much less studying something contrary to it that is divergent from our goals to protect and preserve our constitution of the United States of America and our rights and freedoms enunciated therein. So I strongly encourage that. Well, here's the good news, folks. Good news. All three of the proposals that I testified for, that we advocated for, they were all approved. About 2-1 majority of the State Board of Education signed off on it. It's really actually a very good, overall, it's a very good State Board of Education they have there in Texas. And one thing I told them when before I left my last presentation, I told them, I said, you know, you folks here in Texas are very blessed to have a State Board of Education like this board. Because what I'm going back to on my flight later today in California is a different Board of Education that doesn't advocate for truth as the highest priority in our education, does not advocate the preservation of the Constitution and the values that you guys aspire for our kids to have and to be blessed with. It doesn't respect parental rights over their children and have policies at least moving in that direction. And I let them know, and I just thanked them. I says that how pleased I was to see that there was something so contrary to what we have in states like California, as well as Oregon, Washington, New York, New Jersey, New England, Illinois, and how we need to fight for those rights wherever we're at, whatever state you're in. Don't be discouraged. You just take a look at the state of Texas, and yeah, they have problems. Our attorneys there are very busy, especially when you got, you know, radical school districts in Dallas, Houston, Austin, San Antonio. But yet, we still have great opportunities, great models in terms of policies for our public schools, legislation, protecting parental rights. There's a lot of exciting things happening in these freedom-loving blue red states that just didn't exist 10, 20, 30, 40 years ago. And we're seeing great inroads take place there as we work with legislatures. And just remember, you may not like what's happening in your state, but there's always hope. Just take a look at the other states. Most of the states in the country are adopting great laws, furthering religious freedom, furthering parents' rights, furthering the sanctity of life. As a general rule, it's very, very positive. And I want you to be encouraged about that. And also, I want to encourage you to vote. Now, it's primary season. States are, you know, it's not the general election. That's usually the real exciting time. Everyone gets really excited about the general elections. Even the midterm is, you know, pretty exciting. You know, it's one party versus another. Let me just tell you, these midterm, these primary races are very important as well, because there's a lot of people running for office, and they're part of, say, one political party that claims to have a biblical worldview, but the politicians themselves have displayed something different. And we saw a good number of those booted out in the Indiana primaries, and replaced with those who really were more, I think, authentic to what they really were and what they said they were. We saw this also in Louisiana. And we saw a Senate candidate there who was booted out, I think, because the people there says, you know what, you claim to be for X, but we really see that you're often for Y. And so this is a time to hold our politicians accountable. You may not want to switch your party, but that doesn't mean you shouldn't switch your candidate, switch your politician of your party to another politician of the same party, which perhaps is more sincere, more real, more authentic, more aligned with your values, your perspectives. Please vote. Don't take it lightly. Register to vote. In fact, primaries, there's less people voting in general elections, and this is a midterm, so there's even fewer people usually voting. So cast your ballot. Pray about it. Apply the principles to God's word in choosing your politician. And and know that in the end of we can always trust in the Lord no matter what we're facing in this country. So folks, there you have it. It's our God-given freedoms we're talking about. Now, let's choose to keep them. I'm Brad Dacus, president and founder of Pacific Justice Institute. Let's continue the fight for your freedoms.
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0: And welcome to another edition of today's Bible Questions, where you get a chance to ask whatever your question is about the Bible, about the Christian life, about anything that's on your mind that you think we might be able to help you with. We want to help you think biblically about whatever you face, whether it's a personal dilemma that you're facing, some biblical passage you don't understand, something about God that you're wondering about, whatever it is, Christian, non-Christian, no questions too small, give us your questions. And the way to do that is to go to the bottom of your screen, to type in to your texting app that phone number right there, and just text us your question. I like to encourage you to write it down, have it handy. Whenever you run into a question, just let us know. It'll be a blessing to us to get the chance to hear from you and to answer your question, and I'm sure it will address a lot of things in other people's minds, because a lot of us have the same kinds of ways to process situations or sermons or texts that we read. We just need to be open about what our questions are, and we'll get a chance here to do our best to answer them. My name is Mike Fabares, and all these questions are already lined up here of the questions you've sent in, but I want to do my best to answer your question. I'm the pastor of Compass Bible Church in Aliso Viejo, California, and a church called Compass Bible Church. You can go to compasschurch.org if you want to learn more about the church or about me. There's plenty of information that you can click through all that. And if that's of help to you, great. I'm also the host of Focal Point Radio, which we're on about 900 stations across the country. And maybe you've heard my voice on the radio, and that's great if I can be of help there. We go verse by verse through the Bible. But today it's about your questions. So let's jump right in. Here's the first question, which asks, what does it mean to test God? Are we supposed to test people instead? Testing. It's a good question. The times when we see that happening in Scripture, and people are testing God, it's because there is a doubt or a skepticism about God, maybe what he said, and here are people then that are putting God to the test. It's much like a kid who is rebelling against the parental authority, and they're putting their parents to the test, right? This is the sense of it, right? We don't believe what you're saying. We're going to press this. And no, God does not want us to skeptically doubt what he says. Examples of this, a great contrast would be at the beginning of the book of Luke, for instance, where Zechariah, the future father of John the Baptist, is doubting God, who had sent this angel to tell him about the birth of his son, and his wife was too old to have a baby, and she was infertile, and, you know, past the age-bearing years, and he doesn't believe. And he says, I got to have proof. He's a skeptic. When God has just done this miraculous thing of sending an angel to speak to him while he's in there burning incense in the temple. This is crazy. You should believe God, right? Just like we're reading a book from God that tells things about the future, and we doubt those, and yet we have the whole left side of our Bible talking about what Jesus came to do, and it happened just as he said. We'd be foolish to test the Lord by wanting further proof. That's why Jesus says in the Gospels, or even in 1 Corinthians chapter 1, that the Jews and other people, skeptics, demand a sign. Give me a sign. Prove it to me. We don't want to do that. Does God sometimes let people get away with that? Yeah, Gideon's a good example. Probably at one of the low points in Old Testament history, so probably wasn't well taught, probably didn't think rightly as he should have, but God condescends with that whole fleece situation. Remember that? The dew on the fleece, the dew on the ground, and he goes through all this rigmarole because Gideon is doubting God, and God sometimes condescends and tolerates it, but he doesn't want us to test him, and by that means that we don't believe him. Excuse me, sorry. Mary, on the other hand, to go back to Luke, the early part of Luke, she hears from the angel that she's going to bear this child in even a more remarkable way, right? It's one thing when you're elderly, right, and you think, okay, that would be a miracle, but still, it's happening in the natural way. But to have Mary, this teenager, hear from God that she's going to bear a son and there's no possible way she should be able to, and she just believes him? I mean, there's a sense in which she's surprised, and it's recorded that way, but she doesn't doubt him. She doesn't put God to the test and say, prove it to me, prove it to me. And because of that, we see a big contrast between Zechariah the priest and Mary, the humble teenager from Nazareth. That's a great example of testing or not testing, believing or being a skeptic. And Thomas, you can say, was a skeptic, and God condescended to him, and that's great. But remember what he said after showing himself to Thomas. Blessed are those who believe, right, and haven't seen. because God's not going to do the miracle of showing up to every generation, of every skeptic, to say, here, feel my hands in my side. That's not how it's going to work. And just like Thomas, he should have believed the reliable witnesses of the apostles, his friends. He knew them better than we do, and he didn't believe them. And so we should believe the testimony of the resurrected Christ, even though we don't have a magic show of God appearing to prove it. That's what it means. Oh, and then you asked, I'm sorry, were we supposed to test people instead? Well, yeah, we should test people in the best sense of the word. For instance, 1 John says we ought to test people that are teaching us to make sure that what they're saying is true. Just like in the book of Acts, when the Bereans were checking everything that Paul said, and they wanted to see if what he was saying was true. He was testing. There's some skepticism about people, and we should have that. But we're not talking about, we don't want to test God in our lives. All right. Oh, and by the way, I should mention the passage that we often hear the phrase test God. It's in Matthew chapter 4 when Jesus is there in the wilderness being tested by the enemy, by Satan. And that passage about jumping off the pinnacle of the temple, that would be a test of the Lord's promise to sustain him. He quotes the passage about, you're not going to have your foot struck against the stone. You're not going to stub your toe, basically, the Old Testament passage in Psalms. And he says, let's just put God to the test now. Let's just see if he's going to do that. And not what we should do. And Jesus' response, shouldn't put the Lord your God to the test. Testing people, yeah, within reason, right? We don't want to be hyper-skeptical of human beings either, depending on who they are, but we should be testing people and making, the kind of judicial response to whatever statements are made or whatever. We should have some reasonable sense of skepticism about people, because this is Romans 3 says, in the end of time, right, every man proves to be a liar, but God is found truthful. So in some ways, it makes more sense for us to at least seek some proof in certain situations without being a hyper-skeptic. Hope that makes sense. All right. One writer writes, no name attached to this one. The Bible says there's no seas in the New World. Does that mean there are no oceans, no water creatures? No, I don't think that's what it means, that there'll be no water creatures. Plenty of water described, even a big river coming from the throne of God in the middle of the New Jerusalem. But something about the seas, probably meaning this huge expanse between land masses, something, again, that most commentators would say probably reminiscent of the judgment of the world and the flood, just all the scars of all that taken away. And doesn't mean there won't be seas or oceans, lakes or bodies of water is what I meant to say. But they're not going to be seas the way we know them now in terms of this tumultuous, unconquerable thing that you can't get from one place to the other without some mechanized way to get there. It's going to be something that's going to reflect the placid, peaceful, recreated world that I think we know nothing of now, even though if we lived prior to the flood in Genesis 6, I think we'd say, yeah, we know exactly what that's like. The world's a fantastic place, and yet the fountains of the deep blew up, and though there was plenty of water in the pre-diluvian world, there is something much better that God is going to create, and I think we're all of us going to say, great. And if you love the beach or whatever, I don't think there's going to be anything taken away from the New Jerusalem because there's no sea as it's known now. There'll be plenty of water, whatever that means. Plenty of aquatic life as well. All right. Jim and Carolyn say, where in the Bible does it say the rapture will occur? Is it before, during, or after the tribulation? Well, 1 Thessalonians chapter 4 is the passage we often quote about being taken up. Harpazo is the Greek word, and that in Latin, which was the Bible of the church for 1,000 years, when it was translated into Latin early on, the word there in Latin is rapturo. Rapturo, we get the English word rapture from. So you may look up in your Bible dictionary the word rapture, not find it, but harpazo is the word to be caught up. And so when are we going to get caught up to meet the Lord in the air? Well, the Bible says when people get their resurrected bodies, and that picture of this eschatological thing that's going to happen is not the end of the last time events. Right, all throughout the Bible, there's a series of events. The day of the Lord, the season of God showing up, is going to start with him taking his church home, I believe, at the beginning of the tribulation. Here's why. Let me give you a quick summary of why. Daniel chapter 9, where we get a timetable. This is where we get the first reference to 7 years. a set of 7 years, 70 sets of seven. Well, there's one dangling set of seven after the coming of the Messiah when he's cut off, right, and he ends up earning our salvation. Well, it's a big part of how that section starts, verse 24. But the idea of him wrapping up sin and atoning for sin and making everything the way it's supposed to be, well, that's certainly in the coming of Christ and dying on a cross. But there's some more to that that isn't fully done until the 70 sevens are done. Well, there's a dangling seven set of years. And by the time we get to Daniel chapter 12, it's spelled out clearly that way. We know it's going to be split in half, 3.5 and 3.5. We get the days described, the 1260 days. We have all these time markers that clearly point to 7 years. Now, the question is, what's that seven-year period, and who is it for? Well, Daniel chapter 9 and the prophecy of the 70 sets of seven start with, this is a decree, these 70 sets of seven, for your people, Daniel, and your holy city. So Daniel's a Jew. He's from the holy city he's been bereft from in Jerusalem. This is all about Jerusalem. This is all about Israel. This is all about the descendants genetically of Abraham. In the Olivet Discourse, in the great sermon Jesus teaches about end time prophecies in Matthew 24. Again, he's talking about Jerusalem. He's talking about the temple. That's how this whole thing gets started. And he starts talking about the eschatological events that all culminate at the end of time. Well, not the very end of time, but the period of time he talks about includes this terrible thing called the abomination of desolation, which is exactly what Daniel chapter 9 talked about in the 70 sets of seven. There's going to be in the middle of that last seven, a division in the middle of it, where the abomination of desolation is going to take place. Well, many people by the time of Christ would have thought that would have been in 167, 168 BC, when Antiochus Epiphanes comes and sacrifices on the altar and basically overthrows and desecrates the altar and the Temple Mount. And not until Judas Maccabeus comes back and takes it back over with his, you know, team of revolting mercenaries or warriors, let's call them, did we get the temple back. That's what is the celebration of Hanukkah, the dedication of lights, or the feast of dedication to the recapturing of the Temple Mount. Well, that wasn't the abomination of desolation. It was one abomination of desolation, but it wasn't the abomination of desolation. Jesus talks about the abomination of desolation in Matthew 24, and he says that's going to take place in the future. So it wasn't that, even though all of it seemed to match, right? He's talking about it in the future. Now, a lot of people would say, some people would say, interpreters would say, well, maybe this is 70 AD when Titus, the Roman emperor, comes through and destroys Jerusalem. So that's this terrible time that's being talked about, the desolation of abomination of desolation that takes place. I don't think it can be for two major reasons. One is that he says it is the worst tribulation to ever come upon the earth. Never has there been anything like it, nor will there be anything in the future like it. I don't think the Roman destruction of Jerusalem in 70 AD, though it wasn't a good thing, was the worst time of tribulation the world's ever seen. All the cataclysmic events that are talked about, all the cosmic events in terms of the sun, the moon, the stars, all that, none of that takes place during that time. And Jesus said it would, and it would be the worst ever. In Jeremiah, when they're going off to the Babylonian captivity, which, by the way, is a contemporary of, at least almost a contemporary of Daniel. Daniel's ministry came right after that, and he's actually writing during the same years that Daniel gets hauled off to Babylon. He writes about the coming time of Jacob's trouble, this terrible time upon Israel, which is yet future. And he says it's the worst that will ever be. It's the worst thing that's ever happened. And this is not hyperbole. This is, as Jesus made very clear, the worst 7 years that has ever taken place. Well, then we get the book of Revelation, right? After 70 AD, right? And again, people will debate this, but I don't think there's any way, based on the evidence, you can date the book of Revelation prior to 70 AD. We're talking about a future time that's coming. Read chapter 6 through 19. Horrible time upon the earth. People being killed, the aquatic life being killed, fresh water. Just all these horrible things are happening. Cataclysmic events, just like it says in the Old Testament, are taking place in the world. It is the worst time the world has ever seen. Just like Jesus said would be. Just like Daniel 9 says. So all of this is going to happen for Israel and your holy people. Now add one more passage. Romans chapter 11. Romans chapter 11 talks about the turning of Israel, Jacob, back to the Messiah. And these wild branches are grafted in. That's us, the Gentile church. And we are grafted in, largely Gentile, some Jews, of course. And we are supported by the root in that God's promise to Abraham and all the blessing of salvation has been given to us through that promise, but Israel is not cast off, right? Because the call to the patriarchs and all the promises, they're irrevocable, it says in that passage. So we know that God has a promise yet to keep to Israel, and so he says in the passage, Israel's going to be grafted back into its own natural root. And we're going to see, after the time that the Gentiles is fulfilled, this thing take place where Israel's going to turn to the Lord. That's exactly what Revelation chapter 6 through 19 talks about. They'll do it at great price to themselves, nationally and personally. People will be getting their heads cut off. There'll be a war against Israel. They'll be driven into the wilderness. All the things that are talked about in the Old Testament, the book of Zechariah, they all happen in the book of Revelation. And it's the worst time, according to both Daniel and Jesus in Matthew 24, and Jeremiah says they're going to take place. It's the worst. And that time is yet to come. We have not seen the worst 7 years in all of human history yet. But we will see it. And it wasn't 70 AD. It wasn't in 170, 168 BC. And it's yet to come, I believe. And that is all decreed for Israel. And it's all about Israel as we see turning to Christ, as even in chapter 7 of Revelation talks about the 144,000 Jews, special servants of God, all these people turning to Jesus in Israel, the Jewish descendants of Abraham. So all of that makes perfect sense for me as someone within the church age to say, yeah, we're going to have a lot of tribulation in this world. Right? In this world, you will have tribulation, but take heart, I've overcome the world. We have tribulation, but it's the Greek word phlipsis, it's the pressing of the world against us. If the world hates you, know it hated me before it hated you. God's wrath being spent on the world while he calls Israel together to save them, that's a different period of time. Therefore, when is the church going to get taken up to meet the Lord in the air? I think it's before that period of time. And then the saints come back with him and he touches his feet on the Mount of Olives. As it says, Acts chapter 1, as it says in 1 Thessalonians, as it says in Zechariah chapter 14, he comes back to the earth after he's taken the church up to meet them in the air. Then he meets his Israelite nation and all those who put their trust in him in the tribulation period on the ground in Revelation 19. And then they are ushered into the kingdom. Matthew 25, we have the judgment of the nations. And we have all these people brought into the eternal the millennial kingdom for 1,000 years, where God fulfills all of the ceremonial promises, all the regent promises of David and the Messiah, all that takes place for 1,000 years, repeated multiple times, 6 times in Revelation chapter 20. 1,000 years, 1,000 years, 1,000 years, 1,000 years, 1,000 years. This is literally 1,000 years, I believe, to fulfill all the promises to Israel after this horrible time of 7 years, were it not cut short for the sake of the elect, those being saved in the tribulation, right? No one would survive, but they do survive because it's a short time. It's been prophesied. Return of Christ to get his church, no warning, imminent. Return of Christ to save Israel. Right on schedule, 2, 3.5 years, 1260 days, all the things that the Bible clearly teaches regarding a 7-year period split in half with this breaking of this covenant of the prince that is to come. The people of the prince destroy Christ, but the people of the prince and the prince shows up in that 70th week of Daniel. I know people scoff at that. They think it's all, and not all people, I don't scoff at it. I think it's the right interpretation of Scripture, but they'll scoff at it because they think it's a, you know, John Darby, Plymouth Brethren, Johnny Come Lately view. Can I say that about this, as long as I'm waxing eloquent on all this? It'd be like us sitting around in the fifth century. If in the fifth century you and I were talking about the persons of the Trinity, and we talked about the essence, one essence of God in three persons, you might throw a flag and say, wait a minute, that's a Johnny-come-lately way to describe the biblical data. You'd say, I hadn't heard that before. Right? That came out of the Council of Nicaea. That came out of the middle. Now, was the biblical data there? We all look back at time now and say, yeah, they rightly understood the biblical data, and they put it into words that were helpful, and now people could understand it a little more easily, even though it's a mind-blowing doctrine. Yeah, you'd say that's what happened. No one should dismiss the Trinitarian verbiage from the 4th century, just because they live in the 5th century, and someone's saying, I don't buy any of that because that was all stuff we came up with in the 4th century. It's not. It's an assembly of biblical data with an insight and a kind of a sharpening of that view based on all that the Bible said. Were they explaining it that way in the 2nd century? No. Were they explaining it that way in the 3rd century? No. Right? It was all a little bit more loosely discussed. Now, is the coming of Christ and the millennium and the taking up of the church, was that all discussed before? Yeah, it was discussed. And many people had the right views on this, but it wasn't quite as systematized. Now, John Nelson Darby may have had a part in popularizing this in a period when everyone was talking about the coming of Christ, this millennarian period. I get that. And all the end times prophecies was all the rage. I get that. But diving deep and digging into all of these passages and assembling them together to codify and carefully state this and build charts and all the rest doesn't make it wrong just because it was familiarized in a way, codified, taught in a way that was much more user-friendly, just like the Trinitarian views were by the 4th century. Doesn't mean the Trinity wasn't in the Bible. Clearly it was. Did people affirm it? Sure, but not with the precision we had after the councils. And I think that might be a way to help understand this. All right. Jim and Carolyn, I hope that helps. Eve from New Mexico writes in, thanks for giving us your state. We like that too. Leviticus 19:28 forbids cutting or tattoo marks for the dead. Does this include autopsies? Well, let me use the word for in your question. You can't do anything for your body when you're dead. So the autopsy, right? There's no moral or ethical prohibition, even though I don't want anyone desecrating a corpse. But you cannot possibly be cutting your body or marking it for the dead if you yourself are dead. Do you follow what I'm saying? So no, there's no moral issue here. It's not like you have to write some very important document in your will or in your trust to say, hey, can't mark my body up for a tattoo or cutting my body, which I guess is more specifically what you're asking, because I can't have an autopsy because I'm a believer in Leviticus 19. Marking or cutting for the dead was something the pagans did in Canaan, which God was saying through Moses to the people, don't learn their ways. Don't go to necromancers, don't go to spiritists, don't try to call up and conjure up the dead, don't be marking your bodies for the dead, don't be tattooing your bodies for the dead. That was a kind of reaching out, like Deuteronomy 18 talks about, of seeking some extra paranormal experience and doing it in ways that were customary for the Canaanites. Don't do it. It's not about you getting a flower on your forearm or whatever. This is not about artwork. Right, this is about cutting or marking for the dead. Autopsy clearly is not the case. Right, if you're found dead and they think that your next door neighbor killed you, I want to have an autopsy so we can figure out what's going on because we believe in justice and we want to be able to see justice done in the courts. That's the right thing to do, and it's not a violation of Scripture. Hope that helps. All right, so some Mennonites reject remarriage, or Mennonites do reject remarriage. How does Matthew 19:9 relate to remarriage for sexual immorality? Excuse me. Yes. In Matthew chapter 19, verse 9, Jesus is giving what's called the exception clause for divorce. And while some people read the text about marriage being permanent, right, and it's reflected in the common book of prayer, till death do us part, clearly Malachi talks about the fact that breaking faith with your wife of your youth through a divorce, God abhors, and there's just so many passages that say marriage is permanent between a man and a woman for life in a covenant of intimacy, relationship, family building, all that. That's what this is for. It shouldn't be undone. What God has joined together, as he says, let no man separate. Now, does that mean in every situation? Well, there are situations that unfortunately are catastrophic, like this passage. Whoever divorces his wife, except for sexual immorality. So God knows, clearly, that there are people that have been, all the up in time from creation till Matthew 19 and since, engaging in the destruction of their marital covenant by going out and cheating on their spouse. And that kind of sin, egregious sin, if you said, I'm not going to have this, right? You're not going to go sleeping around. You're not going to sit here and brazenly violate our marriage covenant. Well, then you have the right here, according to this text, right, to remarry. Does it bring glory to God to try and seek reconciliation? Of course you should. That's a good thing. I'm always pro-marriage. I would like to see marriage get through whatever disaster or trouble might happen. But there comes an extent of sin and unrepentance where you can say to a wife or a husband, hey, this is time to write the certificate of divorce, as was put in the Old Testament. Now, does God want marriages to last forever? Yes. Just like he wants all four of your limbs to stay on your body. That'd be a great thing. You ought to shoot for that. Right, but is there ever a time when you can amputate your arm? Well, yeah, it shouldn't be for slight provocation. I got a hangnail, I'm going to cut my arm off, right? Or even I broke my finger, I'm going to cut my arm off. it'd have to be gangrenous. You have to have some horrible thing that would happen where you would say it justifies cutting this off. And the line that is drawn in Scripture is sexual immorality. It's abandonment in 1 Corinthians chapter 7. Abandoned by a non-Christian saying, I don't want to live with you because you're a Christian. You're a nut. That's a paraphrase, of course. You're free in those circumstances, right? God's called you to peace. In that passage, it says if you are at peace at the end of the chapter, you can remarry, but only in the Lord. So that's the solution, right, to a non-Christian spouse abandoning you. Or if you're given a marriage, which I trust that you are if you have been married, and your spouse is cheated on you, doesn't want to repair it, there's no fixing of it, even though there's plenty of examples in the Old Testament of us learning to try and reconcile even in the worst situations. But if we can't, you've got the right biblically to divorce and to be remarried without any imputing, without any problem. Now, this doesn't mean you're not going to have scars or issues or problems or pains that you wouldn't have had the first marriage worked out. But that is what's going on here. Mennonites may say otherwise. That's a simplified way to look at Scripture. We never want to encourage divorce. We'd like to save every marriage we possibly can. But that is the exception clause. All right. Anonymous question asker says, I'm a believer, but I'm also a drug addict, concerned about my salvation. Okay. I get that. Salvation should bear fruit, and fruit should put sin away. We're never going to be perfect in this life. I know the Wesleyans and certain groups believe in a perfectionism that comes after our sanctification ramps up, but I don't think the Bible teaches that. I think it's clear. First John chapter 1, verse 7, verse 10, those passages are clear. We have sin. Or James chapter 3, verse 2, we all stumble in many ways. Christians are going to sin, okay? What we want to see is progressive sanctification. We want to see increasing holiness. So I would say if you're a drug addict, right, this is a very hard sin to break, but you need to work at breaking that, maybe with some help, may take some time, but you've got to declare war on things like that that you know are not honoring to the Lord because you're dependent on something, and we shouldn't be mastered by anything, so we should work at this. But what matters about you going to heaven, right, if you're concerned about your salvation, is have you repented and trusted in Christ? Now, repentance should work itself out and change of behavior. You're talking about one of the hardest things to fix, and that may take some time. It may take a team of people helping you through it, but the fight should be on, right? Colossians chapter 3, verse 5. You got to be working to put to death whatever is of the flesh. And that kind of dependency, right, was indulged in early before you became a Christian, and now you're reaping the addiction that goes with it. But addiction, that's such a bandied about word that may make you feel like a victim. I would maybe even change my terminology to say, listen, I've become dependent on this, but I'm going to break this. And by God's grace, I'm going to break it. So don't give up. Ongoing addictions got to be fought. They got to be fought with a lot more vigor and strength and help than you might with other sins. But turn to Christ every day and ask for his forgiveness every time we stumble, and keep pursuing righteousness, and make sure your faith is in Christ, not yourself, and make sure that you are seeking the Lord every day. And I think God can get you through this, and write me back when God starts to turn this around. Victory, one day at a time. All right, by God's grace, we'll be back with you next time. My name is Mike Fabares. Thanks for joining us with today's Bible questions. We'll see you again next time you tune in. Bye-bye.
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And it's always because you're not like me. You're not, you know, and that's just like when marriages break up or anything else. It's when people don't understand, you don't have to be like me. I love that our family has differences and does things differently. It gives me an opportunity to relate to people, and yet we're still family. When it comes down to it, your family will still be there for you. But it's why Jesus talked about the importance of seeing the church as being family. But it wasn't like church being family as a substitute for your family. It's that the best metaphor that you can find for God's people is as a family. And so you get back to what's a family about. And in this case, it was the families who were doing the work. And quite often, in most of the cases, they were building the wall around where their family's house was, where their neighborhood was. They were building there first. And so, you know, there it's the son of. You also see, notice that, by the way, that's 35 times in the chapter it says son of. Then there's also some daughters and some other relatives as well. So family is really important. Notice that verse, they made repairs. It's used 34 times in this chapter. And the repairs, when we think of a repair, it's like, my car broke down, I just need to get it going to get me back home. You know, just whatever the minimum AAA will do. But this word repair, kazak in the Hebrew, is a word that means, it refers to complete restoration. Don't think of AAA putting your spare tire on your car so you can get home. Think of those TV shows where they take an antique car that's completely wrecked and they restore it to better than original condition. That's what this word in the Hebrew means. So they weren't just trying to slop it together. They were trying to build this city up so that it's like, wow, that's like new. In some ways, it's even better than new, this restoration process. And I think it affects a lot of what we do in our lives and how we do what we do if we understand we are in the restoration business. Church is in the restoration business. A good country should be in the business of restoration, where it's like, what can we do to see someone who's damaged and help them to be lifted up and elevated and moved forward and become useful again? And so, you know, that's an important word that's used in this chapter a lot as well. Notice verse 5. This is kind of funny that he threw it in there. Next to them, the Tekoites, people from Tekoa, made repairs, same word, but their nobles did not put their shoulders to the work of their Lord. Man, what a bummer. If you're a Tekoite noble, we're supervising. It's like, no, we're going to put you in the list of the lazy bums who thought you were too good to get your hands dirty and actually do some work. And I was thinking of this morning because

On the other hand, I'm probably committing another sin by even telling you about it. But I'm just telling you, it is not my heart. I don't just try to do things that I do just because I have to do it. You know, I don't do it because I don't desire not to. This is just a part of how you do things. If you want to get something done, it has to apply to everyone, and it certainly has to apply to leaders. I would not be interested at all in following someone who thinks that it's all about them. I would like, if I'm looking for someone to follow, the last person I want to follow is somebody who's making themselves see how many followers they can have on social media. Like, the degree to which you put pictures of yourself up there is the degree in inverse proportion to which I would want to listen to whatever you have to say as a teacher. That's just me, but because you don't want to be the guy who's like, yeah, I was famous, I was important. Yeah, Techoite, we got you in the list as somebody who thought you were too good to work, thought you were too good to get your hands dirty. But see, this inspires or it refracts people. What's interesting is later on down in verse 27, I think it is in the chapter, the men of, verse 27, the Techoites ended up going and helping on another area of town. Now their nobles aren't even mentioned. So what a shame when the people from that area are hard workers and their leaders aren't. That's not an optimal thing, and that's why it's probably listed here. But we'll go down and pick up a couple of other points. Down in verse 8, next to him, Uzziel, the son of Harhiah, and one of the goldsmiths made repairs. And also next to him, Hananiah, one of the perfumers. The word there is the apothecaries. It might not have been perfume. It might have been like a pharmacist. They used mixed up all kinds of weird medicines and all sorts of other strange things. But he made repairs, and they fortified Jerusalem as far as the broad wall. You know who is missing in this list? Contractors, builders, professionals. Not that they weren't there, but it's like they thought, you know what? We need this piece of wall built. Let's get a goldsmith. Well, it's not gold. It goes completely out of his normal area of expertise. Nothing wrong with being a goldsmith. That's how I make my living. But at the same time, there's something good about a goldsmith or a pharmacist who's like, I'm going to do something out of the normal responsibilities in which I do, something that is something that I'm not getting paid for, and instead, I'm going to just chip in and become a builder at this spot. It's really a good feeling to do something that isn't your normal job. And it elevates those who have that job, but it's also notable that it's all hands on deck here. It's kind of like, and like in a church, you have people who are ushers. So I always, after, like we do it together, we'll start doing them up again in February, but you know, where we have a dinner, well, this whole room is filled with round tables and chairs, and it has to be set up for church. So there are ushers who are used to doing that, know how to do it. But there are also all kinds of other people who just jump in and help. And there's something that's really inspiring about seeing people who, it's not what they do normally, it's just they'll step outside that realm and actually do it, and you begin to go, wow, we should all use our gifts in every way that we can. But at the same time, we should also be willing to just do something, even if it's not our gift. It makes a statement that's a lot different than just, let's organize this, divide and conquer. Obviously, doing the work of God would be probably, you know, it could be a lot smoother and cleaner if it was all professionals. We just hired people to do everything. And you could be like, I can get up here and teach, but on the other hand, it'd be a lot cheaper to just show a Chuck Swindoll video and do that. And Swindoll would probably
preach a better message than I would.

0: But that's not how it works. That's not real life. It's like, no, we all need to do what we can do and be a part of it, and then we can celebrate together. And then that place becomes something special to us because I remember when we did that. I remember when I helped with that. So these guys got involved and fortified Jerusalem. And then down in verse 12, this is interesting. Next to him was Shallum, the son of Halohesh, leader of half the district of Jerusalem. Now, this guy was an important guy. He had a job supervising over like half the city. But look at him. He and his daughters made repairs. It's not that there weren't other women who were helping as well, but it's especially notable. And maybe it's because this guy didn't have sons, but he was an important guy. But he understood, hey, you're a part of my family. You are in on this. And so he brought his family, which were daughters, and brought them into the process as well. And so I like that. Now, you can go through and read the rest of the chapter, and you'll see little nuggets. And it's always, there's all kinds of interesting things in here. But, again, you have to stop somewhere. So what I want to suggest to us that as we look through this, we see certain principles. We see that it's important for leaders to be involved and to participate in every way. It's important that everything we do be consecrated to the Lord, as Paul told the Colossians, to do everything as unto him. It's important for us to have a concept of that we're into the restoration business, like Paul told the Ephesians, the job of the church is to build up the saints for the work of the ministry, for the edifying of the body. It's like, yeah, we're broken people, but we understand that our job is to reach out to broken people and elevate them because they're a part of our family. This is a familial thing. But the gates also remind us of some things. Like, if you don't have gates to a city, anybody can come in, but anybody can come in. And if a gate is open all the time, there's no reason to even have a gate. It's like you see these stores that are open 24 hours. Why do they have locks on the doors? It must be closed sometime. But sometimes we live our lives that way, with the doors just always propped open. That is, whatever is immediately before me, yep, sure. Some of us live our lives for whatever reason as if you say yes to everything. If somebody gets to you with a pitch, you're buying. If somebody needs something, you'll give it to them. It's just what you are. You're not discerning, okay, what is it that's really supposed to be a part of my life? There are things in life that when they come to you, your life would be much more effective if you'd close the door to those things, so that then you're able to open the door for something else. Gates are there for access. Our lives and our church and everything in our lives is about, okay, where do I have the discipline to know what comes in and what doesn't, what goes out and what stays in? And so I think these gates really speak to us of that. And I think too, the whole notion of family. How much do I see myself connected to others? How do I incorporate my family with its idiosyncrasies and differences and everything else? How does that feed the greater good in the long run? And then it also, as we look at life, and you realize, you know what? This isn't about whose job is it to do this. It's about specifically deciding that I am going to do some things this week that aren't my job, that I'm not even particularly gifted at. Theoretically, it sounds great. Find out what you're good at and do that. But that becomes so limiting because we learn so much by doing something that we're not good at. I think it was Andy Stanley once I heard him saying, for everyone in your life, you need to get to the point where only do what only you can do. That is, continue to eliminate everything until what you're doing, you're the only one who can do it. And there's some truth to that. But at the same time, some of the greatest experiences of your life will be doing something that isn't within your area of giftedness. But you do it, and it turns out that's what often creates some of the most special moments in life. So when we look at this story and we look at these elements and we look at the building or the city, and we're going to, as we continue going through Nehemiah, there are so many lessons about how regular people can make a difference in their world and in their life. But we also have to internalize it personally. Yeah, it's one thing I can say, you want to have a great nation? These are some principles. Don't have your leaders be completely elitist where they don't know what's going on with regular people, where our whole country is run by professional politicians. Yeah, there's an important lesson to learn there for sure. And at the same time, being a country that values families and understands the cooperation that needs to be between people, and we see connections that we have with others, and do we consecrate things to the Lord? Do we say we want what God wants for us as we move forward, as we pray for our leaders and things like that? We need security. We need gates. We need to say, we've built this up. And so if everyone gets to come, then nobody comes. There has to be selection exercised in order for a nation to continue to survive as a nation, for sure. And it's also not just a land of specialists. We need to function outside our specialties in order to do it. So it's easy to see that for a nation like Israel as this is being formed, I think. But then as a church, the same sort of things have to happen in order for us to do church the way that God wants us to do church. Do I understand that we are in the business of restoration? We are in the business of allowing broken people to be built back up, not just so that they can survive, but so that they can thrive, so that they can feel accepted. Do we allow people to feel like families, and do our families have opportunities to participate? And you saw Justin did the little thing about doing some family camping trips and things like that. We want to do that as a church. It's really important. But we want everyone to feel that they're a part of that, and we want family members to always feel like they can connect. It's an important part of church. And so at the same time, we have to have gates and decide what can come in and what can come out. We can't do everything that everybody wants to do. We have to figure out what it is we're supposed to do and restrict ourselves to those kinds of efforts for sure. And then we don't want our church to just be a few professionals doing everything and everyone else is just paying the bills. That's not what creates what makes for a quality country or church or an individual life. But in the end, every one of us has to answer this question: what am I building in my family? But what am I building in myself? How about my life? If I see my life as being an entity, so how do I learn from Nehemiah and from this example and the way they successfully built the city, and how do I build my life that way? And I think, first of all, I have to ask myself, am I into restoration? Am I looking for opportunities to, for my life, make a difference to somebody else and see them healed in their brokenness? Do I even have a heart for that at all? And if I have a heart for it, it means I also have to recognize where I need restoration and healing. I don't want to just defend me and stay the way I am. I want to say, look, man, I'm broken in a lot of ways, and I'm being open about that because that's what then allows people who are broken to also go, really? Me too. Maybe there's a way that we can help each other. Maybe there's a way that we can encourage each other. So that's something that we have to do individually, for sure. But we also have to be responsible for our families. We can't just go, a lot of times in churches and in the ministry, people sacrifice their families for the greater good of the ministry. And that's so contradictory. It's so, in the end, if you've accomplished great things, but your family can't stand you, something was wrong. Something was turned upside down. So each of us has to ask, and first of all, my family of origin. And then there are some people in my family maybe I don't get along with, or some people even they've passed on and I'm still struggling with who they were and what that was. It's like, do I tell myself, I want to be someone who sees myself as a part of a family? The worst thing in the world is for me to deny everything I've come from and then try to form a new family of people that are just like me. The beauty of family is being around people who are different than you are. And if you miss that, you'll miss a lot of the things that will help you to discover who you are. And so that's something that each of us has to decide on our own. But we also have to consecrate ourselves to say, okay, God, everything I do this week, this month, this year, I'm committing it to you. It may be the most mundane task. It may be something that is just like busy work. But can I do that for the Lord? Because, again, God isn't just interested in our devotional lives as if we live as some, you know, in a cave as a monk. He's like, no, I want you to do everything consecrated to me, whether it's building walls, building houses, developing gates, making, you know, securing the place, all of that, everything that you do can be consecrated to me. We can't make a distinction between the things we do for God and all the other stuff that's meaningless. Everything we do can be for God. So can I commit my job? Can I commit, you know, my hobbies? Can I commit, you know, my, you know, what I watch on TV, whatever, to saying, God, I want you to be part of this. If you're watching a movie, to think, God, I want you to speak to me through some of the characters, or if you're reading a book or whatever, I want you to make this a part of developing me, more of who I am, the music that I listen to and everything else. So, I mean, are we consecrating everything? It's important. But then personally, I have to have gates. I have to not only decide in the coming week what I'm going to do, but more importantly, I'm going to decide what I'm not going to do. Because if the squeaky wheel gets the grease, then other people are controlling access to something that has been committed to me personally. And so knowing where to draw those boundaries and knowing where to put those limits, if you're no to everything, the gate's locked, it's not doing any good. But if you're selective in the decisions that you make, in the causes that you support, in the, you know, in the things that you, the people that you want to be around and things like that, if you are selective, then you're taking responsibility and saying, yep, I close the door to that, because closing the door to that allows me to open the door to this. I think it's something that every one of us has to do. And then ultimately, what am I doing that's not my job? In what ways am I functioning outside my expertise? If somebody's a writer, of course they write. But if somebody's totally not a writer, it might be that writing something might be really important for them, might be really good. So I think every one of us personally should be considering, is there something that I could do today or this week that's outside the realm of what's my normal everyday life? Is there a barrier that I can step over? Is there a decision that I can make? Can I try something that's uncomfortable to me? Because I just don't want to be reduced to what I do normally. That's all that matters. You need to do something. You never grow unless you do something that's not normal. And I know for some of you, nothing you do is normal, but for most of us, we can get to the point where life becomes easy and comfortable when we have a routine. So being somebody who has those gates up, it causes us then to step outside our normal role and go, what adventure does God have for me this week? And so those are things that I've been praying about and thinking about, and maybe some of this will stimulate you. You can go on and read the whole chapter, and you'll see pretty much a lot more of the same kind of stuff. But in the end, it's a great way to have built a city. It's a good way to build the church, and it's a good way to build your family. But when it comes right down to it, it's a good way to build your life that is within your choices, your opportunities to make a difference and to make decisions. If you're still alive, you still have opportunities. And think outside the box, and you'll end up discovering that some of the most, and really for most of us, the most important things we've ever done weren't what our job is. It's something outside that. And so let's be open to that God could use us in that way. Does that make sense? Okay, good. And then I won't do it third service because we don't have one anymore. Let's pray. Lord, thank you for your word. We all need it. Some of us realize we need it and some of us don't. But boy, what a challenge we see in this story. It's why you used Nehemiah to help get Jerusalem built. But then also, you documented it, and by your Spirit inspired these writings and passed them down. And here, more than 2,000 years later, we realize, wow, we're in the repair business too, restoration business. We need to understand these principles as much as they did. So help us to apply your word in ways that are unique to each of us, because we know that you see each of us as unique. So take your word by your Spirit. Help us to learn what it is that we need to learn today. We pray this in Jesus' name. Amen.
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2: 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And I want to go to Washington Square Park. I've been there before, but I'm not exactly sure how to get there. So I programmed it in, trust Google Maps, and off I go. You do the same thing. You take off fearlessly, trusting, ready with great expectation, knowing you will reach your destination, even though you don't know the exact route or the directions. Yet, off you go. I like the app Waze. It even lets you know things like, in the best boy band voice,
3: all set, let's hit the road.
2: It prepares you every step of the way for the fastest, safest route. Just like life's journey, oftentimes, we're not sure about our destination or how to get to where we want to go. Well, God does, and His ways are higher than our ways. He has the fastest, safest, best route for us. So we need to put our trust in Him, follow His Google map. The old saying goes, if you don't take control of your life, someone else will. So it's time, give God the control. Let God be your Google map. Set your course, dial it in with prayer, and follow His lead. Looking for road hazards by taking the time and being still. Hide His word in your heart daily before you take off. Now that you're in tune with Him, you're prepared. When traffic is slowing you down, you're calm, you're focused, and you're relaxed knowing He is in control. Psalms 119 tells us He is a light unto our path. He is a light in this dark world, guiding every step of the way. So now you're realizing you are enjoying the journey while you're getting to your destination. You have time to look around, see what's needed, and be a blessing to those around you. The Bible tells us in Philippians, don't worry, instead pray. And I love the part that tells us to thank God in advance for what He's already done. Wow, that immediately changes the atmosphere. Turn your prayer to praise and watch how your day will change. Let your stillness be all His. Let Him fill you up. It's yours to have, like filling up for gas. Now set that destination, push go, and be on your way. You're prepared for all things you encounter, roadblocks, detours, yet you're full of peace and joy. Enjoy the journey easily, happily, fulfilling His calling in your life. So get going, programming your day with prayer, take off, and enjoy the journey.

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1: Hello, and thank you for watching his channel. With an international update, I'm Brian Perez. French authorities were examining whether a foreign interference campaign aimed at a hard-left party ahead of March's municipal elections was carried out, at least in part, by an obscure Israeli firm called BlackCorp, according to three sources familiar with the matter. French intelligence agencies were investigating who may have commissioned the alleged BlackCorp campaign to smear three France Unbowed candidates in a campaign that included deceptive websites and social media accounts alleging criminal behavior, as well as disparaging digital ads. Reuters could not independently establish who was behind BlackCorp, verify where it was based, or find any reference to the company in Israeli corporate records. BlackCorp has described itself on its website and LinkedIn page as an elite influence, cyber, and technology company built for the modern era of information warfare. It said it provided governments and political campaigns with cutting-edge strategies, advanced tools, and robust security to shape narratives. A burst of gunfire rang out in the Philippine Senate, sparking chaos in the building where authorities had tried to arrest a senator wanted by the International Criminal Court in connection with a deadly government crackdown on drugs. Officials said no one was hurt, and President Ferdinand Marcos Jr. asked the public to stay calm in televised remarks. It was not immediately clear who fired the shots or why. The gunfire erupted as Philippine authorities tried to arrest Senator Ronald De La Rosa, a former National Police Chief who enforced former President Rodrigo Duterte's anti-drug efforts, in which thousands of suspects were killed from 2016 to 2018. Several senators were still in the building after holding a session when the gunshots were heard. Armed security personnel, including military members, ran around with guns ready and later asked employees to leave as tensions started to ease. The Australian government announced that in response to the, quote, violent and continuous suppression of the Iranian people and the Iranian regime's role in destabilizing the region, it has imposed a series of targeted financial sanctions and travel bans against Iranian individuals and entities. The statement from the Australian Department of Foreign Affairs, referring to the events of this past January, claimed thousands of people were detained during the crackdown on protests and that some detainees were subjected to torture, forced confessions, and deprivation of contact with their families. The statement also described the widespread internet restrictions in Iran as an attempt to prevent information about these events from reaching the public. Seven individuals and four entities have been targeted in this round of sanctions. The statement also accused some of these individuals of involvement in implementing policies of social repression, including against women and girls, and establishing local intelligence networks to identify dissidents. And U.S. President Donald Trump and Chinese President Xi Jinping stressed the need for cooperation among the world's two superpowers as they sought to stabilize a trade agreement and find common ground amid uncertainty over the Iran conflict. The Washington Times says the two leaders appeared chatty and friendly as they exchanged a warm handshake after Trump's arrival, which touched off an elaborate welcome ceremony featuring a Chinese military band playing the Star Spangled Banner. During the meeting, both offered a rosy assessment of the U.S.-China relationship before reporters were moved out of the room and talks between the two sides began. Trump underscored his friendship with Xi, calling him a friend and a great leader, adding he had, quote, such respect for the Chinese president. With an international update on his channel, I'm Brian Perez. Thank you very much for watching, and God bless.
2: 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My name is Dr. Jeff Kinley, and I'll be your host today. And joining me as my co-host is my wonderful friend and partner in ministry, Todd Hampson, part of the Prophecy Pros podcast. Todd, welcome once again to World News Briefing.
3: Thank you so much, Jeff. Always a pleasure to partner anytime we get a chance to.
2: Absolutely. And Todd, there's a lot that's going on in the world, a lot to talk about. You know, this World News Briefing program, I think, is a very strategic placement in the lineup here at his channel for this very reason, is that it enables believers to kind of wrap their heads around what's happening in the whole world from a biblical perspective. And I'm reminded about what the Apostle Paul wrote in Philippians chapter 1 when he prayed for them. And Todd, this was his prayer. He says in verse 9 in chapter 1, "And this I pray, that your love may abound still more and more in real knowledge and all discernment, so that you may approve the things that are excellent in order to be blameless until the day of Christ." So we know from that very passage, Todd, that God wants us to be filled with his knowledge, his discernment, his love, all the way until the time that Jesus Christ returns. And that's why we do World News Briefing, to bring that biblical perspective to the church today. And Todd, we have to begin by just looking at what's going on in the world today. And let's go ahead and jump into this news story here. This says, Iran examines new U.S. proposal as Trump says talks are in final stages. Todd, this is a an ongoing story, a developing story that really has no clear end in sight. We've seen back and forth. We've seen Iran refuse to negotiate. We've seen concessions given. We've seen proposals given. And it just seems like it's still kind of up in the air. What are your thoughts on these key developments?
3: Yeah, it's almost surprising to me that they're even think that the negotiations are legitimate, because the mindset and the eschatology of those who are on the Iranian side, those who are in charge, not the people there, but they have an eschatology that requires them to cause as much chaos and confusion in the world. There is no surrender. There is no retreat. Right. I'm sure they have a few. I heard a couple other reports about they have some escape plans for the leadership to escape to Russia, kind of in the works if needed, if they needed to get out of the country. But in terms of having a real peace negotiation, I don't think it's even realistic. But of course, you know, it's worth a try, because anytime you can save lives, keep the general population from suffering from the external and secondary results of the war, I think every effort should be made to do that. But also, at the same time, from a military perspective, it also gives the military time to rearm and rest up a little bit and get ready for the making plans for the next wave, whatever that's going to be. But I do think it is something that is more complex and less clear end, has less of a clear ending than we originally thought. Even with best intentions, we know from Bible prophecy, Ezekiel 38 and 39, that somebody there in Iran is still going to be in power who wants to come against Israel and is partnered with Russia. So we're seeing those things just be put together right before our eyes.
2: Absolutely. And it continues, I think, to contribute to the confusion of people all over the world. I was just in the Philippines last month, and with the price of gas, the price of diesel that has skyrocketed, it's literally impacting the entire world. And so this is not just some hidden news story. And yet, Todd, to your point about who we're actually negotiating with, this is a regime and an ideology that is, like as you said, committed to conquer at all costs, never willing to back down. And they also have within their ideology the freedom to lie about things. In order, if it advances the cause of Islam, it advances the cause of their philosophy and ideology, they can lie. And so how do you do business with someone that is almost guaranteed to lie to you? And so that's why it makes me think back during the Reagan administration with Russia. He had the trust but verify option always on the table. Mm-hmm. And it seems to me that that's what we have to do with a regime like Iran that simply cannot be trusted. And therefore, that's, I think, why you have Trump saying things like, well, we may hit Iran again. Then Tehran says, oh, we want a deal. And they come back and they make a deal, but they break the deal. And so, again, just dealing with unscrupulous characters, bad actors on the world stage. And again, this is something that we can't really predict what's going to happen next. But what we do know for sure is, Todd, what you highlighted, is that Iran is, as a country, is not going away, because that country, called Persia in the Bible, is a major end times player in terms of its attack on Israel in the last days. You know, what's also interesting about that, and we'll get into this just a little bit later, is just what's going on spiritually behind the scenes that few people are really addressing concerning Persia and the Prince of Persia. But we'll go back to that here in just a little bit. Turning to more local or more national news here, this is an article written by our friend Ken Ham, and he is reporting on a certain female pastor. She calls herself a pastor. She teaches liberation theology, the idea that really the purpose of the gospel is to lift people from social oppression. She accepts homosexuality, and she has major problems with the scripture. And during a recent presentation for the Center for Public Theology and Public Policy, this woman, this presiding bishop, as it were, said these words. She says, "This is a very dangerous thing I'm about to say now, a bit dangerous. I'm of the opinion that we need a third testament because the Bible has become problematic." She said, "There are texts in the Bible that says slaves obey your masters, that says let the women keep silent in the church if they have a question." Then she goes on to proclaim herself as a true believer and that she trusts God, that she talks to God, and that God talks to her. And then, but she says, "But you know what? If it's in the word, if it's in the Bible, and it's not matching up with what's going on today," she said, "we need to just rip that page out of the Bible, and we need a whole new third testament." Well, Todd, I can't think of a more textbook picture of apostasy in the last days. And of course, we see in 2 Thessalonians chapter 2 that Paul says there will be a great apostasy before the great day of the Lord, the time of tribulation. And that word apostasy means to stand away from truth, and both morally and doctrinally. And certainly we're seeing this, these people who have basically hijacked the pulpit. They've hijacked churches, sometimes whole denominations, and they're embracing apostasy. They're embracing a doctrinal error, and now calling to basically cut the Bible up and make it say what you want it to say. What does this tell us about how the surge of apostasy is rising here in these last days?
3: Yeah, it's right on track and just as prophesied, as you said. It's in several places in Scripture. It's mentioned, and as you said, every detail that you just listed related to that story has apostasy written all over it, claiming to be Christians, you know, but still walking away from once held truth. And anytime someone puts themselves or their ideas over Scripture as the authority, you're going to run into trouble, and that's exactly what you're doing here. So it is interesting that people, when they apostatize, they don't typically walk away from every remnant of Christianity, but as it says in 2 Timothy 3, that they'll have the form of godliness but deny its power. That's exactly what we see there, and no wonder the final book before Revelation, the book of Jude, tells us to earnestly contend for the faith once for all delivered to the saints. So if it's once for all delivered, there's definitely no need for a third testament, and that just has, you know, Satan's influence written all over it, and clear end times apostasy, just as we would expect to see with everything else going on in this time of convergence, when all the stage is being set right before our eyes, whether you're talking about the first story we shared in the Middle East that's having ripple effects around the world, or whether we're looking at apostasy, where people who are coming from cultures and places that once held to true biblical Christianity are drifting away and moving away from truth and still claiming to be somehow spiritual.
2: Yeah, it's a great words, Todd, and what you just said. You talk about holding to a form of godliness. You know, the average person, going back to what we said about discernment at the first part of this program, average person, even the average Christian sometimes, has a very limited amount of discernment. Sometimes people will look at someone and they're a pastor, called a bishop. Some of them are called apostles, but they stand behind a pulpit in an actual church that's got stained glass windows, and they may wear a collar, they may wear a stole, a religious uniform of some type, and that person looks as legit as anyone else. And yet, when we test what they say, we test their lifestyle, their beliefs, their doctrines with the scripture, they come up woefully short. And Todd, it reminds me of exactly what Satan said in the Garden of Eden. Did God really say? Did God really say those words through Paul? Did he really say those words about women, about slaves obeying your masters? Did he really say those words about homosexuality? These are questions that every Christian needs to ask. And I would encourage our viewers to, whenever they hear anything that is doctrinally or that dives into the realm of truth, we have to go back and say, what does the Bible actually say? And when they flatly contradict the Bible, then it is not judgmental. It is not being hate-filled to simply call them out and say they are in error, they are in apostasy, and they are in the very danger of God's serious discipline and or wrath on their life. And so this is not a light thing to be considered. And so this is one thing that we see coming up regularly in people's questioning the Bible. They're redefining the Bible, reinterpreting the Bible, reimagining the Bible. There is among some millennials, there's a movement called the Exvangelicals. There are some that are deconstructing their faith. And basically, it all boils down to one question. One question is the Bible really the Word of God? And does God really say what he means? And does he mean what he says? And so we need to keep following this and keep our heads really attuned to the Scripture, as Paul says in Colossians 3, to set your mind on things above. Now, let's go even further inward into this thing. This is now talking about evangelical pastors. And this headline, Todd, is about a secret UFO disclosure meeting that some pastors had. And initially, this was reported as some sort of government-called meeting where certain pastors were invited to come to a secret, undisclosed location where the government was going to tell them about classified information about UFOs and aliens. What actually happened was, in this meeting, was a pastor invited some of his other Pentecostal pastor friends to an Airbnb out in the woods and somewhere in the country, and in Tennessee, actually. And he got there and shared what he thought was the truth about UFOs and aliens, and then called one of their representatives from Tennessee to get on the phone with them. He shared a couple of things, and then the pastor went and reported that the United States government has possession of UFOs and possession of alien bodies and all these things. Later, this pastor had to walk back and say, actually, he didn't tell us that. I made that up. And so, you know, now we're talking about pastors who are, now we're talking about apostate pastors, we're talking about supposed evangelical pastors who are knowingly deceiving Christians and saying things that simply aren't true and taking rumor, innuendo, and using that as really deception in order to, I don't know, get clicks or get followers or whatever. But according to the Daily Mail, the Trump administration did release an initial batch of UFO files on May the 8th, including images and videos of anomalous craft and reported alien interactions, with additional documents expected soon. Now, here's the thing that really strikes me, Todd. I want to get your take on this, is that now UFOs are now called UAP, Unidentified Anomalous Phenomenon, is the newest phrase that they're using. And what's interesting to me is the government themselves are not really making any conclusive statements about these things. They're just simply releasing, this is what's been reported. It's not saying what's been necessarily documented. It's been what has been reported. And so, you know, in that whole world of the whole UFO phenomenon thing, it's really, you've got A to Z. You've got people making outlandish claims of being abducted and experimented on, and you've got people saying, I saw something in the sky, I don't know what it was. You got pilots reporting things about aircraft. Certainly there are things we don't understand. But according to some military sources that I have spoken with in the past, they have said, you know, listen, there are a lot of things that our government has done in terms of flight aircraft, in terms of other nations and experimental aircraft that they've done, mm-hmm. That they've never shared. And so perhaps a lot of this, we'll put it in one category, some of this could be very man-made, just not understandable in the same way. I don't understand AI, but it sure does look real. So just on that point alone, Todd, how would you respond to that?
3: Yeah, that is the big story of the week for sure. And I'm so glad you kind of framed this particular show today with the word discernment, because I think that's the great need of the day. And the one discernment and deception, you know, the first thing Jesus said is do not be deceived when he was talking about the Olivet Discourse and the end times. So we should expect deception to come. We should expect a higher need for biblical discernment. The more we get into the stage setting era for everything that's to come, the more deception there will be. And like you said, to answer that question, most of the technology that we're hearing about right now being used even in this conflict with Iran is stuff that there are some things that nobody knew about because they, of course, no military wants to let their secrets get out there. So you're absolutely right. It could just be some technology that is in development that our military or somebody else's military does not want the world to know about yet. UFO just means unidentified flying object. UAE, unidentified aerial phenomena. It's kind of the new term for the same old phrase. And of course, there are things flying around that are unidentified because we don't know what they all are. But it's scary to me. And of course, the world, we would expect non-believers to maybe be sensational or, you know, assume an evolutionary model where there's aliens from other planets and all this kind of stuff, which we know biblically is not true. But it is surprising that within the church, there's this outright deception. Like you said, it's not quite a form of an apostasy, but it's definitely bad teaching at best and heretical teaching at worst. And it's definitely deception. The fact that somebody would, for the sake of building their platform or putting something sensational out there, would really fabricate a story and claim it to be legitimate, and this person's a pastor, that's shameful and it's deceptive. So I'm glad kind of the truth came to light in that respect. But just to encourage anyone watching and listening to this, I think the more deception that's out there, whether you're talking about these kind of things, you know, UFOs and aliens and all that kind of stuff, that deception or any other type of deception, we've got to get our cue from the Word of God. It's the only place we'll find rock solid truth. And it is the plumb line that we measure everything else against versus trying to look at what's going on in the world and force fit it into Scripture.
2: It really is, Todd. And one of the things, one of the psychological phenomenons that we have sometimes with humanity is there is almost like a wishful thinking or a desire to want to believe that certain things are true. We know this with multiple conspiracy theories that sometimes there's a very simple solution. People say, no, that can't be true. The simple solution can't be true. There has to be a conspiracy involved. And there were invited to this meeting of pastors, independent researchers, which is just code for people that may not have any real credentials, but they're independent researchers with quote-unquote ties to UAP research. In other words, this is their hobby, okay? They talked about advanced human technology. They talked about sometimes luminous beings that have supposedly been seen. But then they confessed, they said that up to 90% of observed UFOs are terrestrial in origin. In other words, they admitted the fact that, well, to be honest with you, most of it can be explained by some human invention. I think there's a part of humanity that just simply wants to believe, I think, that there's life outside of the Earth, and that there's some other species out there. I don't know why, for some reason, they always tend to be smarter than we are, and they tend to, we're kind of the dumb ones on the block. But the second thing about that is that there's, within the body of Christ, an immediate jump to categorizing all of this phenomenon as demonic. And this has been sort of the narrative that I have witnessed among a lot of people in the prophecy community and people like that. They immediately want to say, well, this is all demonic. Well, if 90% of it is man-made, it's certainly not demonic. It's human. Certainly there's 10% that could be just simply unexplainable. There's a possibility that some of it could be demonic. But I think sometimes we want to race to that because it gives us comfort. It makes us think, well, I know what it is now. We actually may not know what it is, and that's okay. There are things that we don't know in the world that we simply confess, well, that's just outside of my current knowledge that might be explained in the future. That's not to say that there aren't demonic origins for some things that are unexplained. But to simply run to say, well, every supposed claim of an alien or UFO sighting is demonic, there are psychological things that go on in people's heads. There are things that they missee, they misread, they mishear, and experiences that they misinterpret. So there's a lot of really white noise to sift through to get down to authenticate and to validate something as being absolutely 100% demonic. And again, that goes back to our sense of discernment, Todd, in being able to kind of cut through the fog and call it what it really is. What are your thoughts on that?
3: Yeah, I was going to say one more thought and one more category is it could be outright intentional deception. I mean, look at what happened with COVID. And there was an article yesterday, actually the UN just came out saying, oh, you know what? We were wrong. There is no global warming. We were following the wrong models. That's why all the coastlines are not underwater right now. And there's deceptive reasons for them coming out with that statement. But what I'm saying is there are demonstrably overt, broad geographical and political deceptions that have been set forth. And who's to say this isn't another one? We don't know what the purpose of it would be, but it could be just a setup for deception, a psychological operation that somebody behind the scenes is trying to foster. So there's a lot of other possibilities, like you said, Jeff, before we have to leap to the supernatural. And one more thought related to that is, I think you're right, human nature, I mean, God put eternity in the heart of man, even non-believers. There's something in us that knows there's something beyond what we see. But those of us who hold to Scripture know that, yes, that's God. And he tells us when and where all that's going to take place in the end times and what heaven's going to be like. We don't have to stretch. We don't have to come up with stuff or leap at every potential supernatural thing to get excited about. We have enough excitement just in the Bible that we hold in our hands and the promises that God has given us for our future.
2: That's a great point, Todd. And it really does demonstrate the point that, you know, 1 John 4, I think it's verse 4, says, test the spirits. And instead of just simply accepting something, we need to always run it through the grid of the Word of God, run it through common sense, run it through spiritual discernment, run it through science and logic, you know, and that type of thing. You know, because, you know, guess what? The governments of planet Earth lied to humanity about the entire COVID thing and just the extent of what it was going to do and all the vaccine controversy and all that has turned out to be one big, great hoax. And so why wouldn't there be other lies? There's lies now floating out there about voter registration, about voter laws and IDs. There was lies about the Russian hoax, the Russian collusion, supposedly, that Russia helped get Trump elected. All these things are being proved now to be lies. So keep in mind that people who are not believers are sons of the devil. Jesus called them that Satan was the father of lies, and that Satan's children were also liars. They're just doing what their father does. So people deceive, people lie, they do it for their own agenda, they do it for money, and many other reasons. So that's why we as believers need to really be skeptical at some of the things that we hear reported out there. Well, we're at the halfway point, Todd, of our program, so we're going to take a quick break. We'll be back shortly with more world news discussed from a biblical perspective. Be right back.
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2: Welcome back to World News Briefing. I'm Dr. Jeff Kinley, and along with Todd Hampson, and we are discussing some of the more pertinent news in the world today from a biblical perspective and bringing really kind of the lens of Scripture to some of the things that we're seeing happening out there today. And Todd, this article is out of prophecynewswatch.com. It says, Russia just tested a missile that could destroy an area the size of Texas. And this article goes on to say the RS-28 Sarmat is an intercontinental ballistic missile that has a maximum speed of 15,500 miles per hour, 116 feet tall, about a 10-story building, about how tall that thing is. And it can carry 10 metric tons of thermonuclear warheads. And those warheads can destroy an area the size of the state of Texas. Then it goes on to say, we have absolutely no defense against the Sarmat. You know, sometimes in America, Todd, we think, well, we're impregnable. Nobody can get over our walls and get in to attack us. But I have, from trusted military sources that I've spoken to in the past, has said, you know, we're not quite as safe from those kind of attacks as possible. What does this tell us about the fact that we don't have anything like this, first of all, and secondly, what does it tell us just about Russia, about what Russia is trying to do, and how they're trying to position itself or themselves

0: military strength and usually focusing on something that they can use as leverage. And that's the downside of weaponry and technology, is that eventually the adversary is going to know what type of technology you have, and then they're going to develop technology that kind of goes around that or can overcome that. And it's scary to think that weaponry and AI and all these technologies get more and more powerful. At some point, something's got to give. Thank God, there's been kind of a that's been kept at bay. But when we look fast forward to the future tribulation period, in the first set of seal judgments, one of those is war. The second seal is global war. So there is a time when those weapons very likely will be used, and it's going to cause, terrible things to happen. Thankfully, I believe we're raptured before that, and we're out of here before that. But in terms of America, it shows our vulnerability. I remember I worked in D.C. on 9/11, and it was the day that we realized America is pregnant. It can be attacked. It's not impregnable. It's there are things that enemies can do to harm us, and that was a real shocker and a real wake-up call. So it just because it hasn't happened doesn't mean it won't. We pray and we hope and we trust that the worst of that will take place after the rapture. But it lets you know what's out there and what the intentions of Russia are. And it shows that the Russia that we see today does align and does match Gog and Magog, the Gog and Meshach and Tubal, and all the phrases that are used to indicate Russia in that future Ezekiel 38 war, with Russia as a key aggressor who's partnered with Turkey and Iran and some other countries. So once again, we just see the stage being set eschatologically right before our eyes, and that should give us hope, not fear, even though those are scary things. We know that God is in control. We know that God is still on the throne and there is no plan B. He's got all this under control. But from our perspective, it is healthy to look at it and to witness what's going on. And as you said, Jeff, look at it through the lens of Scripture.
1: Absolutely. And this article goes on to say, and by the way, that passage in Ezekiel 38, mentions Rosh, which most conservative Bible commentators take that to be Russia as an anchor nation in that future attack against Israel. It goes on to say in the article that that once this missile goes up, 16 warheads come down out of the missile, and that Russia is set to produce 40 more of these type of missiles, and that this missile can reach any place on the planet. That certainly would be in harmony with the wars that are going to happen at the first of the tribulation. Jesus talked about wars and rumors of wars. It's certainly possible that following the rapture, some of these aggressor countries would attack weaker nations that have imploded following the rapture. But I'm also reminded, Todd, just to your point at the end there about not fearing, two things. In Isaiah chapter 40, God goes on a rant, if you will, talking about how much greater he is than the kings of the earth. And he says in that passage that God merely blows on them and they wither. They fly like dust off the scales, and that no one can compare to our great and mighty God. And then as it relates to the end times, Psalm 2 is a great commentary on that, speaking of the time when all the nations, not just Russia with some missiles, but all the nations will gather together to try to essentially kill God at Armageddon. And it says in Psalm 2, "Why are the nations in an uproar and the peoples devising a vain thing? The kings of the earth take their stand, and the rulers take counsel together against the Lord and against his anointed. Let us tear their fetters apart and cast away their cords from us." And watch this, Todd. The very next verse says, "He who sits in the heavens laughs." It says, "The Lord scoffs at them." And just a very clear statement from the Bible that it just makes God chuckle to think that these nations could make a dent in heaven or attempt to overthrow the throne of God. So God is the victor. He's the conqueror. And even, Todd, during the just after the middle point of the tribulation period, we

0: read in Revelation chapter 11 that heaven is exploding with a loud cheer, and it says that the kingdom of this world has become the kingdom of our Lord and His Christ, basically saying the victory's already won. Yes. And so no matter what happens, even if there were to be another attack on American soil, I mean, no Bible prophecy expert saw 9/11 coming, but even That's if right. there is another type of 9/11 on our soil, it doesn't change the fact that God is still in charge and that He still has His agenda. Todd, moving over to America here, there's this article out of Fox Business about the Seattle mayor, this leftist Seattle mayor, talking about Starbucks. Todd, what is this article about, and what exactly is going up there with the Seattle mayor and Starbucks?
1: Yeah, there have been a few comments of hers that have gone viral online. She leans left. She's a socialist. She believes, you know, the rich should be taxed heavily, that capitalism is bad, and all this kind of thing. So people were warning her, hey, don't you think that's going to make companies leave Seattle, leave the state of Washington? And she pretty much very smugly said, if so, bye-bye. Like, I don't really care. Well, lo and behold, they started to leave, and one of the biggest ones who started in Seattle, Starbucks, the great coffee company, set up their next leg or their next big branch for business expansion in Nashville. Tennessee doesn't have state taxes, so it's very business friendly. But you have, and then now she's trying to walk back some of those statements. And similarly, on the East Coast, you have the governor of New York and, of course, Mamdani, the mayor of New York City, who are both leftists, both not friendly towards businesses, both. And the governor of New York actually mocked and laughed when she heard about people leaving to go to Florida. Well, now she's come out with some statements asking their Florida friends to come back to New York. So, you know, it's easy to spend other people's money until you run out of money. And for some reason, this socialist mindset that's kind of taken over both coasts and Minnesota and a few other areas really don't think logically, don't think far enough ahead, don't think about the implications and the impossibility of that worldview being successful. Not the least of which is to mention that literally everywhere socialism has gone, or communism, kind of an extreme or more extreme version of that, there's never been a good outcome. It's always led to lethargy and poverty and taking away rights and that kind of thing. So yeah, it is kind of funny now that not funny in a comical way, but ironic that now that she sees these companies are leaving, and with them are going their tax dollars that she wants to use to fund state programs and all kinds of stuff, that they're starting to reverse course on some of their comments. And I think some of that's because there's an election coming up, you know, in the fall, a pretty big one. So people are trying to position themselves for that and walk back anything that's damaging to the messaging. But that just goes to show any other worldview except for the biblical worldview simply does not work in real life. It might hang on for a little while, but eventually it's going to crash and crumble. And here we have another kind of case study in that in the works right before our eyes.
0: Yeah, absolutely. And we're seeing, you know, all over the country, people will flip-flop in order to accomplish their own agenda. We're seeing the socialist agenda that always fails wherever it is tried. Let's see what happens up in New York with Mamdani and his obviously far left leaning Muslim views. The streets of New York have been filled with Muslim prayers, and there are now calls in some cities across the country. Now the Muslims are upset because church bells are starting to ring in neighborhoods that have Muslim residents, and they're saying, no, your church bells cannot be louder than our call to prayer. And so there could be, unless the government steps in and puts some restrictions, as we'll see here in a minute in Texas, on some of this Islamic spread in our country, there could be conflict ahead. But we'll get there in a moment. Let's go now to Argentina. This article from Harbinger News Daily says, is living out Genesis 12:3 in real time. This is reported by our good friend Daniel Cohen. And it says, last month, there was a signing of the Isaac Accords between Israel and Argentina. Goes on to talk about how Argentine President Javier Milei has been the strongest foreign leader to stand with Israel outside of Donald Trump. These Isaac Accords is obviously referencing Isaac and Ishmael, siding with Isaac, obviously not Ishmael. But it says there's a framework binding Israel and Argentina, where there are other nations that are expected to follow, hopefully El Salvador, Panama, Ecuador, basically saying that they have shared goals of security, economic prosperity, sharing intelligence, stopping terrorism, fighting anti-Semitism, drug trafficking, and other things as well. And then this one more comment, Todd, before I get your thoughts. U.S. Ambassador to Israel Mike Huckabee, standing alongside Netanyahu and the Argentine president. Mm. And, of course, Mike Huckabee was on our show, the Prophecy Pros podcast.
1: That's
0: here,
1: right.
0: When we were in Jerusalem back in January. But this is what Ambassador Huckabee said, quote, "We are in a world where we need all the friends and all the allies that we can possibly have. I am grateful for the leadership that both of these leaders have brought, not only to bring back the values that are the underpinning of Western civilization and the Judeo-Christian foundation upon which our nations were built, but to stand with moral clarity in a way that most leaders are afraid to do. I stand here today with two world leaders who have the courage, the conviction, and the will, and it's an honor to be able to stand with both of you," end quote. And of course, Todd, that Genesis 12:3, where God says to Abraham, speaking to Abraham and his descendants, Israel, "I will bless those who bless you, and those who curse you, I will curse." So, Todd, this is a significant development, in that now we have another major nation in the West who is supporting Israel, who wants to come into partnership with Israel. What does this tell us about this particular president, and what implications might it have for the prophetic last days?
1: Yeah, what a breath of fresh air when you see a world of anti-Semitism and weak leadership, to have a few leaders like Mike Huckabee and like the president there of Argentina to stand up boldly in support of Israel. It's taking a biblical stance and a logical stance. There's no reason, even from a non-Christian perspective, to have so much hatred and deception towards the people of Israel, or to think that they're behind evils in the world. They're a small people group of about 13 million people worldwide, with only, about a little over 7 million of them in Israel itself. Yet all these conspiracy theories and anti-Semitic pushes paint them as the ones who are causing all the evil in the world. It's just clearly deception, clearly evil, and what a great, bright lights shine the best in dark places. So when we have bright lights like that shining and boldly standing with Israel, and then biblically, as you said, Genesis 12:3 is crystal clear. It is the Abrahamic covenant. And despite what some people are trying to say, I've been keeping up with any verse I come across with that talks about God's unconditional, eternal promises to Israel. I'm taking a screenshot of it, and I've got about 80 of those in my phone right now, because it's not just one verse. It's throughout the Old Testament. It's reiterated in the New Testament that God has a unconditional plan for Israel, unconditional promises with Israel that will be fulfilled in the end times. And everywhere we see this mentioned, Israel is special to God. Israel, even in their disobedience, even in their unbelief, has a special place in the heart and in the plans of God. So anytime we align with that, logically it makes sense, and then biblically it makes sense. Genesis 12:3 is crystal clear that we'll be blessed when we stand with them, and we'll be cursed if we don't stand with them. So I pray that a great blessing comes on Argentina because of the leadership of their president, and that a great blessing continues to follow our friend Mike Huckabee, the ambassador of Israel, who we, as you said, had the privilege of meeting. He is the real deal. He loves the Jewish people. He loves what he's doing. He's a true man of God and has a lot of wisdom, and a lot of pragmatic wisdom and political wisdom as well, to stand with Israel. So, yeah, what a great story. And that should encourage us too. In a world of darkness and confusion, when you see one or two people standing for the truth and being bold, bright lights, that gives us hope, that gives us courage, and a reminder, we're not called to win the war, we're just called to stand. We're called to stand for truth and proclaim truth, to speak the truth in love to a world that desperately needs to hear it.
0: Absolutely, and those promises that God made to Abraham, I read my Bible. I've read it many times. I still don't see any asterisks by that promise. In other words, there's no there's no footnote there that says, but in case Israel's not everything we want it to be, you don't have to support it, their right to exist. And so, but yeah, it's a fascinating thing. And again, we should applaud and congratulate and support anyone who comes alongside us with this particular issue. Doesn't mean we have to agree with everything the country does, even our own country.
1: Right.
0: We don't agree with everything. But if we're standing for basic Judeo-Christian values, if we are standing with Israel and supporting Israel's right to exist, their right to defend themselves and to be in the land, then this is something we need to get behind, certainly, no matter who the president happens to be. This now coming from from London, from England, there is a pastor there that was arrested for sharing the gospel publicly. Dia Moodley, 58, was arrested on November 22nd and detained on suspicion of, quote, inciting religious hatred, end quote, after peacefully sharing his Christian views, and this is from Bristol, actually, Bristol City Center. After 4 months of criminal investigation, police have informed him that no further action will be taken. However, there are more and more pastors and more Christians being detained, being silenced in the United Kingdom. There have been, I read the other day, where it's either 15,000, I believe it's 15,000 people have been either fined or arrested for what are deemed to be hateful social media posts. And this strikes at the very root of free speech, Todd, in a country that claims to be a Christianized country. It's a we know that it's not a Christian country. It's not even a Christianized country. It's actually a pre-Christian country now, with only 3% of the population attending church in England. Now they have more really Muslim involvement. I think the latest statistic of the top 10 cities in England are all governed by Muslim mayors. And so there's been an Islamization, if you will, of England. They have embedded themselves in every area. And I can tell you from firsthand experience, I go to England every year, and walking through the streets of London, you sense in certain areas a very dark presence of Islam that's there. But all that to say is they have capitulated and taken the side of Islam by prosecuting believers just simply for sharing the gospel. Todd, is that something that we should be concerned about? And if it's happening over there, why should we even care?
1: Oh, it definitely eventually, whatever happens in Western Europe and Eastern Europe even, but you know, mostly Western Europe, eventually makes its way over here. Apparently the Atlantic Ocean slows it down just a little bit, just enough buffer, but it's coming. The mindset is there. They're typically, you know, 10 to 15 years ahead of us in terms of their policy and culture and that kind of thing. And our culture is drifting the same direction. We're just a few steps behind them. And as you mentioned, when Christianity is pushed out or evaporates or apostasy takes place, what fills the void in our day is Islam. And I know we're going to talk about this in a minute, but Islam is a religious, political, and military religion, worldview. It's not just religious. It's also military and political. And then we'll talk about that, I'm sure, with some of the upcoming articles. But that is what we should expect to see happen. Something's got to fill the void. And there is no neutral. There is no stalemate. Christians either need to be advancing in terms of presenting the gospel and holding the line for true biblical Christianity and evangelizing and witnessing to people and also discipling people. Otherwise, other evil isms will come in and take over, as we're seeing take place in England.
0: Absolutely. And we're seeing this with Islam in, of all places, the great state of Texas. There have been, in 24 months in Texas, there have been 48 new mosques built in Texas. And they want to enact Sharia law, which is in direct opposition to American law, the Constitution of America. But they may have overplayed their hand. There was a Muslim-only event that was advertised at a water park in Grand Prairie, Texas, near Dallas, which is where you and I will be in December. But the governor of Texas stepped in, and he sent a letter to the mayor of Grand Prairie threatening to cut off all funding to the city if they didn't cancel the event immediately because of religious discrimination. If you have a Muslim-only event, you don't allow anyone else to come to the event. And so the city now has caved in and canceled the Muslim-only event. He has also gained another victory against Islamists on Wednesday. It says when a federal court ruled that the Texas chapters of the notorious Council on American-Islamic Relations, or CARE, must turn over their donor and donee lists, as well as the foreign travels schedule of its executive director, Nihad Awad. And so basically, because there are ties to the Muslim Brotherhood, which is a terrorist organization, and so Texas is saying, hey, we want to know who's giving you money. We want to know who you're getting money from, and your donors. And so hopefully Texas will follow through with this, and that the voters will continue to say no to Islamic law in Texas. And so, again, you know, you talk about as Europe goes, so America goes. Well, as Texas goes, so the nation goes. So, Todd, there's a continuing, ongoing battle. But it just seems that believers sort of kind of let this stuff take place. And you know, yes, we don't have the ability to shut down a Muslim-only event. Our government, whether it be a city or a state government, they're the ones that have the power to do that. So in some ways, Todd, you know, as Christians, we feel a little bit helpless. But this is why we're citizens of a free country. We can vote. We can lobby. We can call. We can march. We can do all these things. But the thing that's going to make the difference is the gospel of Jesus Christ. Only the gospel will change a city, will change a neighborhood, will change a home, will change a heart. And so the real answer is not just canceling Muslim-only events or to prevent them from enacting Sharia law, which is very important. The real solution, Todd, is the change of heart, that the gospel changes a Muslim's heart to trust in the only true God, the Lord Jesus Christ.
1: Amen. As you're saying that, Jeff, I'm thinking of missionaries that you and I know or have, you know, talked to over the years who are in some of these dark places around the world. And right, their mindset isn't, what can I do through law and government to change these people? It's beyond that. That won't do a thing. That's putting a Band-Aid on the problem. The real heart issue is people need Jesus Christ. We really do need to recover and reclaim and continue to facilitate a full court gospel press as believers. We've become a little bit too lackadaisical, a little bit too stuck in our comfort zone, a little bit too shy to go out and share the gospel as the Lord leads, especially when we see situations like that. So we can pray, we can share the gospel. And as you said, thankfully in our country, we actually have freedoms. We can, just like you and I are doing right now, we can talk about these things and make people aware of what they can do and that this evil is out there. But the answer to every real question in the world is Jesus Christ.
0: That's right. Amen. And that brings us to our final article that really does talk about the spiritual side of things today. This is by our good friend, Dr. Mark Hitchcock. He's speaking about an invisible battle raging behind the Iran war. And Dr. Hitchcock makes the point here, Todd, that there was an ancient high-ranking demon that was in charge of Persia during the time of the Book of Daniel 2,500 years ago that actually prevented another angel from reaching Daniel to answer his prayers. And there was a 3-week delay because there was a spiritual battle going on. There's nothing in Scripture, Todd, that tells us that this ancient demon that was in charge of the territory and the spiritual ideology of Persia, which is now Iran, there's no indication in Scripture this guy's been reassigned to Cleveland or somewhere, right? the demon is still over Iran, just like Michael the archangel is still over Israel. And so God has his angelic forces that are guarding territories, that are guarding perhaps groups of people, maybe even the church. There are also demons that are over countries in the world. And Dr. Hitchcock just makes the point that we don't need to be so lulled asleep that we just focus in on what's happening in the Strait of Hormuz or what's happening with negotiations for peace, or threats that are going on. There's a spiritual battle going on among nations, against nations, and against people groups, and there's a spiritual battle going on in individual believers' hearts. Todd, before I wrap up the show, give us just 1 minute of your perspective on this spiritual battle that's going on.
1: Yeah, that's so healthy to keep in mind. I mean, Ephesians 6, Paul says point blank, we do not wrestle against flesh and blood, but against principalities and powers, the rulers of the darkness. So it really is a spiritual battle. And then he goes on, and this is our practical application for today, regarding everything we just saw and finishing with this spiritual warfare that is behind the scenes. Paul, in that passage, gives us the full armor of God, very practical application about the belt of truth, the breastplate of righteousness, the helmet of salvation, shield of faith, sword of the Spirit, the shoes of the gospel of peace. All of these are concrete things we can apply to our lives to make it through the day and win the spiritual battle. And it's a good reminder that the battle is really not what's right in front of us. It's really what's behind the scenes.
0: Yeah, that's absolutely true. And it's not just what's happening across the world. It's what's happening in our own community, our own family sometimes, our schools, our churches, and also in our own hearts. And so it really is, Todd, thank you for that encouragement. It's a call for us to put our armor on. And when we put our armor on, the breastplate of righteousness, the helmet of salvation, the gospel of peace, and of course the sword of the Spirit, the belt of truth, when we are fully armed, then we're able to do spiritual battle in this world and to be equipped in that spiritual discernment, that biblical discernment, looking at life through a biblical lens. And that's what we've endeavored to help you do on this edition of World News Briefing today. I'd like to thank my co-host, Todd Hamser, for joining me today on this program. And you'll see another episode of World News Briefing next week right here on his channel. So stay tuned. Thank you for your prayers for this show and for this whole network and for your support. God bless you. Dr. Jeff Kinley saying thank you. And we'll see you again another time.
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6: 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Let Him fill.
5: The Bible speaks of the blessings that come to the person who will delight himself in God's Word. 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
7: This morning, we want you to look at the proverb, which is found in the 10th verse of chapter 18 of the book of Proverbs. Here Solomon in Proverb declares, 18:10, the name of Jehovah is a strong tower. The righteous runneth into it and is safe. A strong tower represents conflict. You see, in those days, along the walls of the city at strategic places, they would build these high towers. And during the time of conflict, war, when the city would be attacked, the soldiers would make their way to these high towers because they were the place of strength, the strength of the defense of the city. From the high towers, they could easily throw their spears down at the enemy. They were high enough that the enemy couldn't throw their spears up. By the time the spear reached that height, it had expended its inertia and would fall. A lot easier to throw down from a high place than to throw up. And so these were the places of strength for the city, those high towers, the strong towers. Here's Solomon familiar with the towers that surrounded the city of Jerusalem. Declared, the name of Jehovah is a strong tower. And the righteous run into it and are safe. But thus, speaking of towers, the idea of conflicts, we find that through life there are pressures, there are stresses that create conflict within our soul. We are engaged in warfare. The Bible tells us that we wrestle not against flesh and blood, but against principalities and powers and these spirit forces that are in high places. And so often we find ourselves involved in spiritual warfare. The powers of darkness that are seeking to drag us down and destroy us spiritually. I must battle against those temptations to think evil and to do evil. And we realize that these spirit forces that are opposed to us are stronger than we. And because we recognize our weaknesses, it's important that we have a place of defense. The name Jehovah is a strong tower. The name Jehovah is the name by which God identified himself to our fathers, the patriarchs of the Old Testament. It is a name that is shrouded in mystery. We don't even know that our pronunciation of it is right. The name was held in such holy reverence by the Hebrews that they only wrote the consonants, YHVH, try and pronounce that. Without vowels, it's impossible to pronounce. And not knowing what the vowels are, we're not even certain of our pronunciation. But they deliberately did not pronounce the name because they felt that the mortal lips of man were unworthy to form or to pronounce the name of the true and the living God. And so it is a name that stands alone. It's never modified by adjectives. You never read my Jehovah. You read my God, my Elohim, or my Lord. The great and awesome Lord. But Jehovah stands alone. The name of the eternal God. It is a name which by interpretation means the becoming one. That is, God revealing himself to us as the becoming one, where he becomes to you whatever your need might be. The name Jehovah is a strong tower. The righteous run into it and are safe. Let us observe how some of the righteous ran into it. The Lord spoke to Abraham and said, "Take now thy son, thine only son Isaac, whom you love, and offer him as a sacrifice on a mountain, which I will show you." Abraham here has been brought by God to the place of the supreme test of his faith. Here is Isaac, his son whom he loves, the son in which God has promised that all of the covenants and all of the blessings that he made to Abraham will come through Isaac. Through Isaac shall thy seed be called. And the blessings that God bestowed upon Abraham, these blessings are to come through Isaac. And Isaac does not yet have any children, and yet God is asking him in this supreme test of faith, offer this son to me as a sacrifice. Supreme test of faith, because he's got the promise and word of God that through Isaac will the seed be called, will the blessings come. How can God do that? A supreme test of faith. And so Abraham gathered together his servants and Isaac, and they began to journey for 3 days from the area of Beersheba unto Mount Moriah in the area of Jerusalem. And as they were approaching the mount, Abraham said to the servants, "You stay here, I and the lad will go and worship God and will come again." Confident that the lad would come again some way or other. And as Isaac and Abraham were walking together towards the mount, Isaac said, "Dad, here's the wood and here's the fire, but where is the sacrifice?" And Abraham answered, "Jehovah Jireh," which literally is Jehovah sees. Now, you've heard it translated, Jehovah will provide. But literally, it is Jehovah sees. But you see, with God, there's very little difference between vision and provision. Isaac is troubled. "Dad, we don't have any sacrifice." Abraham says, "Don't worry, son, Jehovah sees." Where was Abraham in this extreme hour of test? He was in the strong tower, Jehovah. Jehovah sees, son. So often we are saying, "I can't see. I can't see." And Abraham could easily have said, "I can't see," but he said, "Jehovah sees." And in those things that we can't see, in those areas where we don't understand, it's important for us to know that God sees. God sees, and the fact that he sees, he's going to take care of it. God sees. You're facing a dilemma. You're facing a problem. You don't know how it's going to turn out. You don't know what you're going to do. God sees. Rest in that. It's a strong tower. There is safety there. Moses had brought the children of Israel out of Egypt. They had crossed the Red Sea. They are now in the Sinai Wilderness Peninsula area. And the Amalekites, with their trained armies, well equipped, marching under their unfurled banners, begin to attack from the rear, where the older people and the more feeble people were doing their best to keep up with the movement of the crowd. They began to attack in the weakest place, this group of people who only a few weeks ago were slaves armed only with sticks and stones, a ragtag type of a band. And Moses, you remember, went up on the mountain where he could see in the valley the battle as it was progressing. And you remember the story how that when Moses would lift his hands, the children of Israel would prevail, led by Joshua. And when his hands would drop, the Amalekites would prevail. And so as he was holding up his hands, they became so weary, he couldn't hold them up anymore. So the two fellows stood on either side holding the hands of Moses until dark in order that the children of Israel might prevail. And while Moses was observing this conflict, the trained forces of the Amalekites under their banners and with their armament and equipment and all against these Israelites with their sticks and their rocks and their brave hearts. Perhaps someone said, Moses, where are our banners? These guys, each of their legions under the flag, marching under their flags. Where are our banners? And he said, Jehovah Nissi. The Lord is our banner. And as Moses was watching that whole place, that whole scene, he was watching it from the strong tower. He had found his refuge in that strong tower in the time of great adversity. Moving a little further ahead into the history, we see this man Gideon during the period of the judges. It was a time when the Midianites had invaded the land, and they were so plentiful they were like locusts or grasshoppers covering the earth. And they were raping the crops. They were ripping off the people, oppressing them horribly. And Gideon was in a cave, threshing wheat, trying to hide it from them. When the angel of the Lord came to him and said, go in this thy might and deliver the children of Israel from the hand of the Midianites. And Gideon said, are you sure you've got the right address on your orders there, pal? I'm a nobody. I'm just a farmer. My dad is a nobody in the tribe of Benjamin, and Benjamin is a no tribe. I mean, we're just the least of the tribes. My dad's the least family, and I'm the least in my dad's household. Are you sure? And so the angel demonstrated some supernatural powers and then disappeared. And Gideon said, oh, I've seen an angel of the Lord. I'm surely going to die. And the Lord revealed himself, and he said, I am Jehovah Shalom. He saw beyond this conflict with the Midianites to the peace that would come. Looking beyond the battle that was to be fought to the glorious peace that would be won. And so while Gideon with his 300 were going against the Midianites, he was fighting against them from a tremendous advantage because he was in the strong tower, the name of Jehovah. And he prevailed. Jeremiah, at that tragic period of their history where they had been so ensconced in evil, the pollution in the land so great, that now God is judging them and they are going to fall at the hands of the Babylonians because of the evil of the land. They had turned from God. And now God is turning from them. And Jeremiah has that tragic task of watching the death of that nation, watching as that it's in its final convulsions of evil before it quivered and died. And they're beholding that whole evil scene. God gave to him the glorious vision of a day that was going to come, a day of righteousness, a day of peace, a day when the Lord shall reign And his name in that day shall be called Jehovah Tsidkenu, the Lord our righteousness. And thus righteousness in the midst of the evil that he saw among the nation at that time, looking ahead to that glorious day. That day in which we live, in which the Lord has become our righteousness through our faith in Jesus Christ. Finally, there is Ezekiel. He was carried away by the Babylonians. He is in exile. The land of Israel has been ravaged. The city of Jerusalem has been destroyed. The glorious temple of Solomon lies in rubble. And Ezekiel is there among the captives in Babylon, sitting by the river weeping. And as he is there, God gave to him a glorious vision of restoration. How that God one day was going to restore things. There was to be a new temple. The prince would come and he would reign. There would be a new kingdom in which God would rule. And there will be a new city, the city of God. And the name of that city shall be called Jehovah Shammah. The Lord is there. And thus, in the problems of captivity, when everything looked bleak and dark, we find the prophet Ezekiel in that strong tower. The name Jehovah. How does that translate to us today? The name Jesus is another compound name of Jehovah. The full name is Jehovah Shua. It's contracted to Yahshua, or in Greek, Jesus. The literal meaning is Jehovah is salvation. You remember that it was a name that was appointed to him by the angel, not given to him by his parents. When the angel Gabriel announced to Mary, that young virgin, that she was to have a child, though she was yet a virgin, that she was to call his name Jesus and that he would be great. And he would sit upon the throne of David. He would be the Messiah. Now when Joseph, the man she was engaged to, discovered that she was pregnant and he knew that he was not responsible for the pregnancy, was in real turmoil. Not really knowing exactly what to do, if he makes a public declaration of the fact, then she will be stoned according to the law. He could not bear the thought of that. He still loved her, though he felt she was unfaithful. And was considering maybe just putting her away privately, helping her to move to another area and just getting out of his life and letting her make out as best she could someplace else. And the angel of the Lord came to him by night and said, "Don't be afraid to take Mary as your wife, for that which is conceived in her is from the Holy Spirit. And she's going to bear a son, and thou shalt call his name Yahshua." Jehovah is salvation. "For he shall save his people from their sins." The name of Jesus. What a strong tower it is. How many times have I run into it for safety? How many times when facing a crisis and there was no time to do anything, hardly to respond or to react, I just sort of breathe the name Jesus. comfort, strength, help. And somehow God brought me through. I can't tell you yet how he did it. I was sure that we were going to crash. I was sure that we had had it. I could see no way out. And yet, running into the strong tower, I was safe. He's brought me through. What a blessing. What a place of refuge for each of us as we are in the conflicts of life today, facing those issues that are greater than we're capable of handling. How beautiful it is that we have a place of refuge, a place of strength where we can flee, where we can be sheltered. He that dwelleth in the secret place of the Most High shall abide under the shadow of the Almighty. I will say of Jehovah, he is my refuge, he is my strength, the present help in the time of trouble. And though 10,000 are falling on my side, at my right hand, I shall not fear, because Jehovah is my keeper, my strength. The name Jehovah, oh yes, it is a strong tower. The righteous run into it, and there they find safety. Shall we pray? Father, we thank you for that name that is above all names. That name at which one day every knee shall bow and every tongue shall confess that Jehovah Shua is the Lord. We thank you, Lord, that in times of distress, strife, sorrow, there's safety for the child of God. May we learn, Lord, to run into the tower to be safe. In Jesus' name, amen. Shall we stand?

0: You know, in reality, the name Jehovah Shua is a strong tower into which the righteous run and are, the unrighteous run and are saved. Neither is there salvation in any other, for there is no other name given among men whereby we must be saved. You that are in a conflict with the world and with your flesh and with the powers of darkness and are perhaps being destroyed, and you can look at your life and see how it's being wasted and destroyed, you need help. I would encourage you to run into the name of Jesus, Jehovah Shua, and be saved. And there you'll find peace. You'll find that he is also Jehovah Shalom. You'll find he'll be your banner, your covering. You'll find that he'll be your strength. He'll be your guide. He'll be all that you need. He is the becoming one. And he wants to become to you a friend, a companion, a savior. Perhaps some of you have been facing some real tough issues and you're sort of pressed to the wall this morning. You don't know really where to turn. You sort of come to church hoping that you might find an answer. I would encourage you, run to Jesus. I encourage you to go back to the prayer room. Pastors will be back there to pray with you. If not pressed before the week is over, maybe you'll get under some real pressure. Maybe before the month is out, surely before the year is over, you're going to be facing some tough situations. That's what life is all about. And when you get to that place where you have expended your own resources and you're still short, when you've got to reach out to something or someone beyond yourself, that can be the day of the greatest disaster or the greatest victory. It all depends on where you turn at that point. Some people turn to the bottle. Some people turn to drugs. But if you'll turn and flee into the name of Jehovah, you'll be saved. For the name of Jehovah is a strong tower. The righteous run into it and are safe. The Lord bless thee.
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0: Paul the Apostle said, "The good news that I have to share with you is that Christ died for our sins." The prophet Isaiah said, "God laid on him the iniquities of us all." Everything to save you has been done by God. To keep you from the flames of hell, God sent his only begotten Son, allowed him to suffer and die. We sang the old rugged cross. To the old rugged cross I will ever be true, its shame and reproach gladly bear. Yes, God did provide the means by which you can be saved from the death that results from sin. But you have to respond. God even called to the people and he said, "Turn, turn, for why will you die? Saith the Lord, I have no pleasure in the death of the wicked, but they turn from their wickedness and live." And God is calling to some of you today and he's saying, "Turn, turn. Why will you die? I don't have pleasure in the death of the wicked, but they will turn from their wickedness and live." And God is calling some of you today to do just that.
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0: Man, I love you, man. It's so good to see you and all that you do for the Lord. We met at my house, huh? Many years ago at Firefighters for Christ. We had it in the garage.
1: Yeah.
0: And then we've been serving together for 15 years now, just doing things with God, for God. And tell us when you ultimately came to know the Lord.
1: Oh, I was 8 years old, and I was at a family camp, and I had chicken pox, and I thought I was going to die. I was on the top bunk, and Pastor Chuck just happened to be there, and he prayed for me, and he just asked me right then and there if I wanted to become saved.

0: And everything was good as long as the engine was running. But then what happened is he turned the engine off or something, and all of a sudden the engine flooded out. I remember water was shooting out of the AC jets, and someone opened the back doors, and our suitcases were floating down the river. I thought it was over. We got the truck out, but it was pretty toast.
1: Well, Jimmy, in Sudan, what was one of the major jobs that you were doing in Sudan? I remember we were digging and we were doing construction. We were helping the facility there as they were making disciples, and it was great to have you come. I remember you were driving the truck with the big rocks. What was in the rocks?
0: Yeah, I remember that. I remember specifically because Steve Greenberg was teaching on Revelation, and he got to the part where there was scorpions and the sting of the scorpions, and they all knew exactly what he was talking about because they all got stung. And I know this because we were pouring some concrete, and we needed to go get some sand, and we got sand, and then we went to go get some gravel. And when we were shoveling up the gravel, there was just scorpions all throughout the gravel. And then we were putting it in the back of the truck, like an enclosed truck, not a pickup truck, you know. So there's scorpions on the floors. They're sitting on the pile of rock, and the scorpions are all, like, crawling around. I'm freaking out because I'm driving, and I'm thinking that the scorpion is going to crawl under the seat. But the construction project went. And Steve did a good job teaching on Revelation along with Jack Stevens.
1: Yeah, remember we asked how many people had been stung, right? Everyone raised their hand, right? And we asked how much it hurt, and they said, it hurts for, what'd they say, like 12 hours or something, 24 hours. They were in pain, right?
0: I know. We can't even imagine here.
1: Well, it's been great to see Jimmy and just him come alongside Firefighters for Christ in building the duplicating machines and the technology and helping to facilitate the website and getting the materials out all over the world. What's one of your favorite verses?
0: I'd probably say James 4:8. Draw near to God and he'll draw near to you.
1: Wow.
0: Just nice and simple. Just like what Firefighters is all about. You know, it's no politics, it's no money, it's just about getting the gospel out. And actually, that's when Steve and I first started our friendship, because I remember distinctly one moment, and that was in his garage, and I went over there because I was going to help put stickers on cassette tapes to go out all over the world. And I remember there was this letter just sitting on the table, so I read it, and it was an African, and he wrote this one-page letter asking for two tapes instead of one. And he was pleading, and my heart just went out to Firefighters that people wanted this stuff so bad. And at that point I said, Steve, we got to digitize this stuff and we got to get it on the internet so it can really go all over the world. And that was the start of our relationship, because he had the same vision, and we started it and we did it. We digitized all the cassette tapes, and we put them on the internet. And then we started, and now we had it on the internet. Now it's like, how do you get it out there? Bandwidth is so expensive. But we figured it out. And we digitized a lot of John Corson stuff. And the second that John Corson stuff was done, we launched a website, and it was a hit the first day it went up online. And ever since then, the messages have been pumping out, and for 2015, I don't even know if I told you this, but we just did a count of how many downloads, and there was over 10 million downloads in 2015.
1: You know, it's amazing, because way back then, we were doing 100,000 cassette tapes a month around the world, and then it moved to CDs, right? And as the CDs started to go out, we do about 30,000, 40,000 a month now. But we have the website, right, with the downloads. And we're just amazed how God has used the website to allow people to get the message instantaneously. So, Jimmy, I know you have a passion for Haiti right now. And I love what God has done with you guys as you went over there drilling. And you told me one of the stories. You got to

0: you got to tell us about the story of drilling, right? And how the water's life over there. Why don't you tell us about that?
1: Yeah, well, I went over to Haiti with Mariners, and, you know, it's just a missions trip. But what really touched my heart was the kids over there were just dying for one little bag of water. A bag of water about this big cost a penny, and they were just dying for a penny. And so I decided that, you know, I wanted to try to help. So I partnered up with some friends, and we started drilling some wells. And it's not easy drilling over there in Haiti because there's so many obstacles. Just the history on Haiti, when the slaves took over, they made a deal with the devil. And they said, we will sell our souls if we win this war and we take over this island. And they did. So it's been a voodoo nation for 200 years. I mean, talk about chaos. I mean, the Bible talks about Satan, and he is the king of chaos. When you go over to Haiti, you see full-on chaos. I mean, if Satan had his way with a place, that's it. So it's not easy, you know, because everything is hard to get. It's a volcanic rock. It's impossible to drill because you're drilling through volcanic and sand and gravel and granite and all this other stuff. But we got this little tiny rig over there. It only can go 200 feet, but we need to go to 300, so it's totally underpowered. But by God's grace, we had a successful well on the first one. And then we went over again and did another one. And so that's number two. And we had one that was a bust. We drilled to 200 feet and there was no water. So we had to go back and we drilled it to 300 and there's water there. And the water is just flowing like crazy. And it's really cool because we partnered up with this guy who is a total evangelist. So he had a vision. And God spoke to him and said, teach the Timothys of Haiti. He brought in these young guys that he's been training for two years through the Bible, kind of like what we did in Sudan, where the pastors like Steve and Jack Stevens came over and they taught for a week, and they would graduate after about a year of hearing, you know, month or week after week, Genesis through Revelation. And then they would go out. Well, that's what's happening in Haiti. Cross the light, they train the pastors, and then they go out. And that's where we partnered up with them. And there's a well-trained pastor right there. And then there's groups that go over there, build a church. And what we like to do is dig a well for them. So they have water, you know. So we try to provide the physical, and Cross the Light provides the pastor. And I really believe that, you know, that nation's coming around, and it can come around quick. I think there's a total revival over there. Ever since the earthquake and all the government buildings fell to the ground, the people realized that the government's not the way to go and voodoo's not the way to go. So the gospel's being preached over there.
0: Well, I love the story of when you were drilling and it just wasn't happening, and you guys were praying and it just wasn't happening, and you guys thought it wasn't ever going to happen, right?
1: Oh,
0: tell us the details of the final thing, because when the water came out, didn't you guys go crazy, right? It was like insane life, abundant life, right?
1: Yeah.
0: In the water.
1: Yeah, well, it was really a good day when we, okay, there's no way to find out if there's water. I mean, you got to just drill, and then once you set the well, you just hope there's water, because over here in America, you can send tools down, you know, but it costs thousands of dollars. The equipment's 50 grand. Over there, it's like there's no budget. So you got to just hope and pray and do the best you can. So we dug a well at 200 because, you know, there's a well nearby, and that's what we were told to do. And then it was dry, you know. So and we went back, and we drilled another one, and takes a long time because there's cobbles, and with the rig that we have, you know, the cobbles are just the worst case scenario because the drill fluid brings the sand out no problem. And with rock, no problem, because you grind it up into small pieces, so it comes out. But the cobbles are like little golf balls, and they kind of just float in the drill fluid, and they don't come out. So we sat there for like a week straight, just trying to get through the cobbles. And then we got down as far as we could, about 280 feet, and it was the last day. We set the well, and this is after, you know, we don't even know if there's water. And we put the pump down there, and we hooked it up to the solar panels, and we were just wondering if there was going to be water. And we're like, plugged it in, and there was no water. We're like, oh, no, there's no water. But then the sun came out, hit the solar panels, and all of a sudden it was gushing out clean water. And we tasted it, and there was no salt. And that's a big thing in Haiti, because if you have salt water, you can't drink it. And over there, since it's on an island, there's a lot of brackish water. So this is a total miracle that we found water at this place, because all the wells right around it are totally salty. So God knew. He knew right where to stop it to give these guys clean water for life.
2: Tell us a God story. Tell us some just amazing story in your life.
1: Firefighters for Christ is a total God story, because who can give out all of this stuff for free? And another God story is Haiti. Just being able to drill wells with no budget. There's just no budget for this. Drilling is expensive. I mean, we drill here in L.A., and each well is like 700 grand. And over there, boom, we put a well in, and the money just seems to just come in right at the right time. So every well is a God story, and every tape that goes out is a God story. The newest thing, what we're trying to do for our website, is take the entire catalog and zip it up into one file, so the user can go on to firefighters.org and just hit one button and download the entire catalog. It's over 325 messages.
2: Which brings to mind, what is the number one download on the Firefighters for Christ site?
1: That brings up an interesting topic. I thought I'd just go back a little bit, because, you know, we were working with the New King James Version and digitizing their Bible, dramatized, and they didn't have it in MP3. And that's where we came in, and we met with some other guys at Firefighters, and they were willing to work with us as long as we paid to have it done. And we use their guy, you know, is the best guy. What's his name? The best guy.
3: Steven Johnson,
1: the guy that is the best at dramatizing. And it was really expensive. And they gave us rights for like a couple of years. And I just did not have the faith. I'm like, no, you guys, we gotta just get more time. That's just not right. And it's all or nothing, they said. And I wasn't for it, but Steve had some faith that I didn't. He goes, hey, let's just go for it. 2 years, that's better than nothing. That was over 10 years ago, and it is still up on our website. It's the New Living Translation, digitized and dramatized. And it is by far the number one download off of the entire site. Because we can look and see what the top downloads are, and it... right off the bat, it tells you the top five. And I was just looking at the stats for 2015, and every month, it's the same thing. It's, bam, the Bible, the top five downloads of the Bible. What we have done is we wrapped up the entire Bible, Genesis through Revelation, into one zip file. And it's right there on the website. So if you click that one button, it'll download the zip file that'll give you the entire Bible. And that is always in the top five. People want the Bible. And that's the greatest thing about the website, is people want the Bible. And I don't know if you know this, but we have a web designer in France. And he handles the web pages that are in different languages. And he digitized a Bible in Spanish. And that was number two in December. So it's not only the Bible that we got, it's the Bible that they're giving away over there. So
2: over in Europe, right? We have
1: all over the world.
2: Yeah.
1: It's the Spanish Bible.
2: Well, it's great to be, you know, just walking by faith, right? In the things of God. And Jimmy, it's such a blessing to see what God is doing in the workplace and just using your gifts and talents for God's glory. What other God stories do you have that you'd like to share?
1: Well, this drilling is pretty complicated stuff. And, you know, we had gone over to Haiti, and I went with Mariners Church, and they were going to train the Haitians to do it. So we didn't do any drilling. We just watched the Haitians try to do it. And there was a supervisor there telling them what to do. So I'm really getting into this drilling stuff. And, you know, I've been working for the Water and Power for over 20 years, and I work on the water side, so, you know, we deal with water projects. We deal with, like, pump stations, chlorination stations, pipelines, floating covers, but we haven't done any wells in 50 years, practically. I mean, our wells are already drilled. So right when I'm starting to get interested in this drilling, they said, Jim, guess what? You're going to be on the drill project. We started up a drill project, $36 million, and it's going to go for 3 years, and you're going to be in charge of it. So I've been spending every day out there with the drillers learning how to drill. And then I start drilling over in Haiti. So if that's not a God story, I don't know what is.
4: That's
1: and we had 20 guys in our group, and they just happened to pick me. So all the drillers, you know, I tell them I drill in Haiti. I help drill in Haiti, so they always give me all these pointers. And they always tell me what's the best thing to do. And it's really helped over there because, you know, every well over there is a total miracle, every one of them. There's big companies that go over there, and they have these big rigs, and they drill right next to where we were, and it's just, they just fail. You know, this one company, Water for Life, they drilled in Carrefour where we were drilling. And they drilled down and they were setting the casing and it collapsed. And so they started another hole and then they ran out of water. And then they lost their bit and they just packed up and left. And at this one well at Cross to Light where we got through the boulders and everything. It was like boulders the size of Volkswagens. I mean, we had to buy this bit.
2: That's what I wanted to talk about. You came to the office one day with this bit, right?
1: Oh, that was a miracle in itself because there's just like a shoestring budget. And here we had to come back home because we're not prepared to drill through this rock. We sat there for two straight days and drilled about 2 inches. I mean, we were talking solid. So we came back and we did our research and we found this bit, and it's by Halliburton. And this thing costs 36 grand. It's just lined with diamonds. It's 6-inch diameter, the perfect one we need. And what happened was there was this drill company and they bought three of them and they drilled to 5,000 feet, and they only went through two bits. So they had one that was brand new, and they wanted to hawk it. So they gave it to us for $2,500. And it's a $36,000 bit.
2: Oh, man. That's a God story. That thing was amazing. Diamonds, man. It was like, what a bit.
1: And just getting that thing over to Haiti was a miracle because there's just so much going on. I mean, okay, so we've got two bags. They're carry-ons. One's a light blue bag, and one's a dark blue bag. And we have the bit. And we get there, and one of the carry-ons is missing.
0: Oh.
1: And we're like, what? And then we're like, and we looked in the bag that we didn't get lost, and the bit was in there. And it was funny because my friend, Brian, you know him, he goes, Satan was telling his guys, not the light blue bag, because one was heavy and one was light. Not the light blue bag, you idiot.
0: Oh, man. I love that story because, you showed me that bit, right? That thing was big. It was, how much did it weigh?
1: Oh, that thing was just probably 50 pounds. And we had some, people over at Firefighters, they helped donate. It's great. And we got that thing over there, and it was a slow process, but, just 1 foot an hour, but we got through that boulder.
0: 1 foot an hour. 2 weeks, right?
1: Yeah, it took about 2 weeks, and that thing is, it's still pumping today, so.
0: Well, we often don't understand how important water is. Tell us about your first mission trip, one of the highlights.
1: I remember Africa going with you. When you invited me to go with you and Jack, at first I was thinking, no, not Africa. Out of all places. But the Lord was tugging on my heart, and I decided to go. And we spent a lot of time ministering to the people. But I remember it was a major test, because I didn't even want to go in the first place, because Africa's crazy. But I remember once we landed, there was this major situation happening. They had just dropped chemical bombs about 20 miles from where we were going. We were going into Sudan, and people thought we were crazy. And we look in the local paper, and we see that people in this little village, the women, they're losing their babies, this yellow powder, and it got dropped. And we all just prayed, and God told us to go in. At first I was thinking, no way, but then we all just had a peace about it. And we got there, and I remember we got into Sudan, and there was some other pastors that were just leaving, and we were getting there, and we were crossing paths, and they said, don't forget to jump in the foxholes when the bombs drop, because they have these Antonov aircrafts that fly overhead. And they use crude bombs. They drop out 55-gallon barrels of TNT. And they told us that you can hear them. You can hear the bombs dropping, and you have plenty of time to jump in the foxhole. And so I was freaking out. But, the good thing about that trip is, something about the Geneva Convention. The world heard about it, and there was no bombs dropped whatsoever. It was just like ceasefire on everything, the North against the South. And so we were there the whole time, and there was no issues whatsoever. Not one bomb dropped, and we got to do our work. And we worked hard for 10 straight days. And then the last day, we're at the airport, at the hotel, getting ready for the airport. Remember that, Steve?
0: Yes.
1: And we were bored, so Steve says, hey, let's go do something adventurous. We got a half a day to kill before the plane leaves. And so what did we find? We saw the ads right there for what, some river rafting in the Nile?
0: Yeah.
1: We're like, oh, okay, let's just go for it. Okay. So we get there, and the guide is, putting these life jackets on us that are about this fat, the fattest ones you can get. He's saying, okay, if you go under, don't struggle. Just go like this and hold your breath. And if you can't hold your breath for a minute, we don't recommend you going, because eventually you're going to pop up. And we're like, well, okay. But then we got in the boat with our guide, and he's all, don't worry. I've never flipped one of these boats. And then there we were, going straight down a class 5 rapid. We were totally vertical. And I thought I was set because my foot was shoved in the crease of the boat. And I could withstand being going straight down. But what I didn't realize was Steve was sitting up of me. And Steve fell out straight, and he took me with him. So there we are, under the water like a washer machine. I remember Steve, it's like we were like right next to each other. And the whole time, the only thing I can think about is, they said, don't fall out of the boat, because there's crocodiles in the Nile. They're everywhere. So for a minute, there we are, in a washer machine. And we popped up, and I looked at Steve, he was right there. And we were okay because they had guys on little kayaks, and bam, they were right on us with a kayak. We grabbed that kayak, and they just quickly took us back to the boat. And it was a nice way to end a trip to Africa.
2: I remember, too, the driver of that boat got thrown out of the boat, too, remember? He said, oh, no problem. And he got a tree or something hit him, and he flew out of the boat.
1: Yeah, well, Steve, all I know is I'm looking forward to more adventures with you and more... And

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5: Well, welcome to the 700 Club. A U.S. aircraft carrier is parked off the coast of Cuba. Yesterday, the Justice Department indicted former President Raul Castro for the murder of three Americans.
6: It's the latest move in the United States pressure campaign against the communist government. George Thomas reports on the growing calls for change inside Cuba.
7: Libertad! Libertad!
8: In Miami, Cuban Americans took to the streets chanting freedom after the U.S. government accused former Cuban President Raul Castro of murder.
9: Today, the Cuban people are finally getting their justice. They're going to bring him over and try him as the murderer he is.
8: A Florida grand jury indicted Raul Castro, the brother of longtime dictator Fidel Castro, and five others for their alleged role in the 1996 shootdown of two planes carrying humanitarian aid. Four people died, including three Americans. Castro, now 94, was Cuba's defense minister at the time.
10: For the first time in nearly 70 years, senior leadership of the Cuban regime has been charged in this country, in the United States of America, for acts of violence resulting in the deaths of American citizens.
8: President Trump has threatened military action against Cuba after U.S. forces captured Venezuelan President Nicolas Maduro, a longtime ally of Havana.
11: We have Cuba on our mind, very important. Been a lot of problem for a lot of years, and this was a big, I think it was a very big moment.
8: The USS Nimitz strike group is now off Cuba's coast, raising questions about whether U.S. troops could go in and take him by force.
12: The message is for the Castro family. Understand this well, that your days are over.
8: Cuba's leaders are said to be preparing for a military confrontation. Axios reports they've obtained more than 300 military drones and discussed possible attacks on Guantanamo Bay, military vessels, and targets in Key West. On Wednesday, Secretary of State Marco Rubio urged Cubans to reject communist rule and embrace a new relationship with the United States.
13: Pero el presidente Trump ofrece una nueva vía entre Estados Unidos y una nueva Cuba, donde pueda quejarse de un sistema que falla sin temor a ir a la cárcel o ser forzado a irse de su isla, y una nueva Cuba donde tengan la oportunidad real de elegir a quienes gobiernan su país y votar para reemplazarlos si no están haciendo un buen trabajo.
8: The developments come days after CIA Director John Ratcliffe reportedly met with Raul Castro's grandson in Havana, saying the U.S. was open to talks if Cuba makes major changes.
14: We want freedom for Cuba, but what we don't want is a negotiated freedom that leaves much of the brutal regime intact.
8: Meanwhile, a new report from the U.S. Commission on International Religious Freedom criticizes Cuba for decades-long violations of religious liberty. Experts say a regime change would be monumental. And what could that mean for the issue of religious freedom today on the island?
15: It's freedom. They'll be able to go back to practicing their faith that they've had. This is a very faithful people and faith-oriented people. They haven't been able to practice that. They can pursue their faith again.
16: George Thomas, CBN News.
5: The things I never thought I'd see. It would be wonderful if Cuba were finally away from that dictatorship and they could have the freedom that you and I enjoy. That's a definite dream, and I know the entire Cuban community here in America shares that and is looking forward to it. Well, turning to the conflict in the Middle East, President Trump warns that Iran may just have days remaining to strike a deal before the fighting resumes. CBN Middle East News correspondent Julie Stahl reports from Jerusalem.
17: President Trump said Iran may only have days left to agree to a deal, warning the situation has reached a critical moment and could escalate rapidly if Tehran refuses to meet U.S. demands.
18: It's right on the borderline, believe me. If we don't get the right answers, it goes very quickly. It would have to be a complete 100% good answers. And if we do, we save a lot of time, energy, and lives.
17: While Iran is said to be considering the latest proposal, media reports citing U.S. intelligence say the regime is taking the time to rebuild its drone and missile launching capabilities. Trump said the negotiating window could close swiftly.
18: Could go very quickly, or a few days. It could be a few days, but it could go very quickly. Iran is a defeated nation.
17: The president also dismissed talk of conflict between himself and Israeli Prime Minister Benjamin Netanyahu after reports surfaced of a heated phone call. Trump insisted Netanyahu remains fully aligned with Washington's approach.
18: He's fine. He'll do whatever I want him to do. Very, very good man. Don't forget he was a wartime prime minister, and he's not treated right in Israel, in my opinion.
17: Trump also confirmed the United States and Israel continue coordinating closely on the conflict in the Middle East. In Lebanon, a new poll suggests the overall majority of the population wants peace with Israel, with majorities of its Druze and Christian communities supporting a peace agreement. Support among Sunni Muslims was narrowly favorable, while overwhelming opposition remained among the Shiite community. Although most supported a peace deal with Israel, 59% still opposed normalizing ties with Jerusalem. Even so, support for normalization is growing, rising from 13.2% to 41% since August of 2025. Meanwhile, Israel's National Security Minister Itamar Ben-Gvir sparked international criticism after posting a video of himself confronting detained Gaza flotilla activists at Ashdod port.
19: Welcome to Israel. We are the landlords.
17: U.S. Ambassador Mike Huckabee joined the criticism, noting that nearly every senior Israeli official condemned what he called a stupid stunt. The incident prompted Italy and Spain to summon Israeli ambassadors for reprimands, while Prime Minister Benjamin Netanyahu publicly rebuked Ben-Gvir, saying the behavior did not reflect Israel's values. Julie Stahl, CBN News, Jerusalem.
5: It shouldn't reflect Israel's values. It is a stunt. The flotilla itself, though, it's a stunt. It's not designed to do anything to really help the people of Gaza. It's just trying to provoke Israel. In all of this, let's keep in mind the ideology underlying both of the conflicts, and whether you're talking about Hamas, or actually all three of the conflicts, Hezbollah, Hamas, Iran. There's a deep ideology in the Islamic world that is not really based on territory. It's based entirely on ideology. And that ideology is Israel shouldn't exist. And it has been a fairly steady state in that belief pattern for decades, since before 1948. That was all part of the British mandate, and the Brits couldn't get the Arabs to agree to it. And you look back at that and say, well, this is a pretty obvious choice. Do the Israelis have a right to exist? Do the Jews have right of self-determination? I think the Arabs have the same right, but why won't they recognize that the Jews have that same right too? They haven't. To see the change in Lebanon, where public opinion now 41% That is incredibly unusual and marks a real turning point. So the Abraham Accords, a turning point. This new poll out of Lebanon, a turning point. Can the regime in Iran be replaced with a democratic republic instead of this theocracy? That would be a game changer. And you'd stop the funding of the radicals. And in that, could we actually have peace? That would be something to pray for, to plead God. Can we please have it? And can we please have it now? Terry?
6: Well, up next, accusations ranging from apartheid to genocide. Israel is increasingly demonized on the world stage. Meet the federal district judge who applies evidence, burden of proof, and reasoned judgment to these polarizing accusations. That's coming up. And then also ahead, the journalist who made headlines after he was gravely wounded while in Ukraine reporting on the war. Benjamin Hall joins us to talk about his amazing survival and his incredible comeback after 33 surgeries and the story behind the toy hedgehog he carries in his pocket. That's later on today's show.
2: His channel, teaching the gospel on listener-supported television.
5: Well, since the October 7th attacks and the war in Gaza, Israel has faced international accusations ranging from apartheid to genocide. Israel supporters say those claims distort history, international law, and the nation's right to self-defense.
20: The legitimacy of the Jewish state faces increasing challenges in the media, college campuses, and international institutions worldwide. That includes the United Nations and the International Criminal Court, where Israel now faces growing diplomatic and legal pressure. Supporters of Israel argue this legal battle, combined with boycotts and protests, has become part of a broader campaign to undermine the country's very right to exist.
21: You know, we are in the front line, but just look at the Houthis in Yemen. Look at the flag. You know, the flag says death to America. Also death to Israel. Oh, wow. And Allahu Akbar and other things. Yeah. But they write it, death to America. Right. So they are coming after us, but also after coming after the American people. So I think the West must wake up and fight back.
20: In his book, Israel on Trial, Federal District Judge Roy Altman examines the claims against the Jewish state through the lens of legal reasoning, while evaluating accusations of apartheid, genocide, international law, and more.
5: Well, the author of that book, Federal District Judge Roy Altman, joins us now from Miami, and welcome to the 700 Club, Judge. It's an honor to have you with us.
22: Thank you very much for having me. It's my honor to be here.
5: Why did you write the book? Why does the approach over the debate over Israel through the lens of a courtroom, why does it matter today?
22: Well, I wrote the book not as a judge, I should tell you. I wrote it as an American who came to this country with my family from Venezuela when I was a little boy with nothing, knowing no one. And I was welcomed with open arms by this community and this country that taught me that in this country, if you work hard and treat people with respect, you can be and do anything, because we were a meritocratic society that was built above all else on the rule of law. And the rule of law requires a citizenry that is virtuous and free and able to discern truth from fiction. And the problem was that in the aftermath of the horrendous Hamas attacks of October 7th, I looked around and saw that so many people in the country I loved, the country that had taken me in, had become incapable of discerning truth from falsehood on their cell phones and on the internet. And so I took it upon myself to travel all around the country to almost all 50 states, to churches of every denomination, high schools, colleges, law schools, all over this country, to talk about Israel, its ancient past, its painful present, its hope for a brighter future for Arab and Jew in the Middle East alike. And I came to recognize that the entire debate we're having about Israel around this country is premised on six main claims. And actually, each of those claims is a legal claim at its core. Is Israel committing genocide? That's just a violation of the laws of war. Is Israel discriminating against its minority citizens? That's apartheid. Is Israel taking land that doesn't belong to it? colonialism or occupation. And so I thought, why not just apply the same legal methodology that we judges, lawyers, and juries apply every single day in courtrooms and law offices across this country? It's a time-tested methodology that's been around for hundreds of years, and it's a methodology we know we trust because we use it where truth-telling matters the most, in the courtroom, where our lives are at stake, and apply it to each of these six claims about Israel and see what happens. And so that's why it's called Israel on Trial. We put Israel on trial. We analyze each of the six claims in a separate chapter, six chapters, six claims. We apply the relevant legal methodology and issue a verdict one way or the other.
5: This may be more of a psychology question than a legal factual question, but it seems like claims of apartheid, colonialism, genocide, all that you just listed, are going around the world as slogans through social media, through propaganda. And it seems that the slogan is trusted more than the actual evidence. Why is that?
22: Well, a lot of it has to do with the inability of people in modern society to revert back in evolutionary time and analyze questions of truth and falsehood the way we've been trained to do for hundreds of thousands of years. Human beings developed our brains on the plain in Africa over hundreds of thousands of years, and it was really important for us to be able to tell whether somebody was telling the truth, right? If somebody in our clan said that they tested the water well and they didn't, and it was poison, then we all, you know, die and don't pass our genes on to the next generation. That's a real problem. So we developed a toolkit, a toolbox, to be able to discern truth from fiction. We made decisions as a group, right? So that diffused prejudice along multiple people. We did it face to face. We did it one issue at a time. And we had a methodology that we applied over time to be able to figure out whether somebody was credible or not. But of course, when we look at information on our phones, we don't use any of those tools. We are not deciding as a group. We're doing it by ourselves, usually in our rooms or our homes or our offices. Second, we don't do it face to face. We do it through a screen. Third, we don't do it one issue at a time. In fact, we're being overwhelmed with hundreds of thousands of bits of information that are being micromanaged through an algorithm that's being run by the most sophisticated scientific minds in the world, who work for the most powerful corporations the world has ever known, with one goal: to manipulate our perspectives and our brains into getting us to feel toxicity, because that gets us addicted to our phones. But by the way, there is one place in our society where we do train a free and virtuous citizenry to continue to think the way our brains have been trained to think for hundreds of thousands of years, and that's in the courtroom. When we bring jurors in, they're the same people biologically, psychologically, physically, who were terrible at the breakfast table on their own at discerning truth from fiction when they were getting it through TikTok. But now we bring them into the jury box, and guess what? We revert hundreds of thousands of years in evolutionary time. They make decisions all as a group. They do it face to face. They do it one issue at a time. And the judge gives them the toolbox they need, developed over hundreds of years, to tell truth from falsehood. And that's why I'm always amazed. You bring in 12 everyday citizens, 12 everyday Americans, nurses and teachers and mechanics and retirees. You give them the most complicated and momentous disputes in our society, and they almost always get it completely right. Why is that? Because they're applying the toolbox that I use in Israel on Trial in my book to analyze these contested claims.
5: Well, let's take a look at the evidence. What piece of evidence do you think is most often overlooked when people discuss Israel's history and the current situation with the Palestinians?
22: Well, the most obvious thing to understand is that you can't call somebody a colonist if the person who's being called the colonist has been there for thousands of years. You know, one of the basic legal principles that we apply in the book, it's a basic notion of fairness and justice in Western civilization, is that a word or phrase has to mean the same thing with respect to one group as it means to all other groups, right? This sounds very simple, but we never do it when it comes to Israel. The word genocide has to mean the same thing when it comes to Israel as it means in Rwanda and Sudan and everywhere else. The word colonialist has to mean the same thing when it comes to Jews as it does with everybody else. So what is a colonist? Well, there are really two kinds of colonists in history. There are extractive colonists. These are, think about the Spanish Empire that comes to South America, extracts minerals, resources, people for the benefit of the home empire. And there's settler colonialists. These are, think about the English who came to America to displace the local population here. What do they all have in common? Every colonist in history has been foreignists, has been foreign to the land that they occupy. But there's obviously no ancient lineage of English kings who practiced Christianity and spoke English and gave their kids names like George and Thomas and John that ruled Virginia and North Carolina thousands of years ago. There's obviously no ancient lineage of Spanish kings and queens who practiced Catholicism and spoke Spanish and named their kids Simon Bolivar thousands of years ago, ruling in Peru and Bolivia and Venezuela. But there is, all the objective, neutral, independent evidence shows, through rocks in the ground, that's archaeological evidence, black and white going back thousands of years, words on the page, documentary proof, again going back thousands of years, and blood in the veins. DNA evidence of all the major Jewish populations of the world. All three buckets of this independent, untampered with evidence shows that the people who have lived between the Jordan River and the Mediterranean Sea going back thousands of years were Jews who practiced the Jewish religion, who spoke Hebrew, and who passed on to their children the very same names the Jews still pass on to their children today, names like David and Moses and Benjamin. So if we care at all about the rights of indigenous people, if we care at all about true decolonization struggles, then we have to recognize that if we go back 3,200 years ago to ancient Egypt, and we look at all the different people who existed at that time, and we fast forward to today, there is only one people in the entire world who still speaks the same language, still practices the same religion, and still lives and governs in the exact same land as they did 3,200 years ago, and those are the Jews who live and govern the modern state of Israel. It's the great decolonization success story, the great revival of an indigenous people's sovereignty over its ancient homeland is the creation of the modern state of Israel in the middle of the 20th century.
5: Let's talk about some of the press coverage that Israel is experiencing. You just wrote an opinion about the New York Times opinion page about sexual mistreatment of Palestinian prisoners. Just at the same time, Israel's coming out with an extensive study of sexual violence being used as a weapon of war on October 7th, that all of it was planned, all of it was approved by the highest levels of Hamas. What is it? What's going on here? There seems to be an unusual alliance. Is it some kind of conspiracy against Israel that the major news organizations of the world are participating in? The UN is participating in this whole narrative that the Palestinians are an oppressed people. All of these things seem to be coming together with a continual stream of propaganda against Israel. Why is that?
22: A lot of it has not that much to do with Israel or the Jews, and it's very important to understand that the principal target is us, America. You see, when most of the young people in Western society, including here in the United States, report that they're getting most of their daily news, if not all of it, from TikTok, which is run by the Chinese Communist Party, our principal geostrategic enemy, and where hundreds of millions of people all across Western civilization are getting another large segment of their news through the tentacles of Al Jazeera, through the AP and Reuters, which gets its news through news sources that are funded or actually facilitated through Al Jazeera networks and reporters and correspondents, which is run by the Muslim Brotherhood, you can begin to see that if you look around the world and you ask yourself, who are America's two principal geostrategic enemies in the conflict that's arising and coming in the 21st century? It's those two entities, right? It's the Chinese Communist Party and it's the Muslim Brotherhood. And so is it any surprise that the vast majority of the negative information that we're seeing on those two platforms, TikTok and the Muslim Brotherhood's mouthpiece, Al Jazeera, is negative about the one ally or two allies in the world that have demonstrated themselves to be resilient. What do I mean by that? When our geostrategic enemies look at our side of the 50-yard line, I like football analogies because I played football lots of years ago, they see the United States. That's a big, bad wolf, right? We're the biggest, most powerful army and economy the world has ever known. But who's going to stand with us in the geostrategic conflict that's coming? I don't think they're so afraid of the Belgians or the Irish or the Spanish anymore, who have proven themselves to be mostly obsolete on the global stage. They don't innovate. They don't produce. They don't have economies that are powerful. Their militaries are either unused or in desuetude. Who are the two? There really are only two allies of the United States that have proven not just that they're willing to fight, but that they're able to win the wars that are coming in the 21st century and that have done it against much bigger and supposedly stronger foes. And that's Israel against Iran and its many tentacles. Remember, Iran is 9 times the size of Israel when you combine it with all of its Muslim allies. It's up to 20 times as big and supposedly powerful as Israel. And Ukraine fighting a much bigger and supposedly more powerful foe in Russia. So is it any surprise that the vast majority of the negative information we get on our phones through TikTok and the Muslim Brotherhood's mouthpiece are negative about those two allies? Who benefits, we always ask in the law, right? By someone who is peeling away our most important allies and closest friends from the United States at this inflection point in the history of Western civilization. Is it just a coincidence? Probably not.
5: Well, Judge, thank you for being with us. Thank you for the book. For you at home, I encourage you to get this. If you want one single source that will help you frame the facts and the evidence of all the allegations coming against Israel today, it's Judge Altman's book. It's called Israel on Trial, Examining the History, the Evidence, and the Law. And you can find it wherever books are sold. Judge, again, thank you for being with us.
22: Thank you for having me.
5: Terry?
6: Well, still ahead, long hours sitting and driving. Then this trucker pushed a heavy load and wound up barely able to walk. Watch how he's healed overnight. That's later on today's show. And then up next, New York Times bestselling author Benjamin Hall has turned his talents to writing a children's book. He'll share how the gift of a toy hedgehog from his daughters is the inspiration behind. Read all about it when we come back.
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6: Benjamin Hall is an award-winning journalist and war correspondent who's covered breaking news stories from around the globe. He's also a best-selling author, and his latest book is for children.
3: Benjamin Hall is a senior correspondent for the Fox News Channel. He's also the podcast host of Searching for Heroes with Benjamin Hall. In 2022, while covering the war in Ukraine, Benjamin was catastrophically wounded, losing both his feet. Two of his colleagues were killed. Following 30-plus surgeries, he returned to journalism and penned 2 books. Benjamin's most recent work is a children's book, Read All About It, inspired by the little toy his daughters gave him to carry throughout his travels.
6: Benjamin Hall joins us now by Zoom, and we welcome you to the 700 Club, Benjamin.
0: Oh, thanks for having me, Terry.
6: You are a renowned journalist. You've written a great deal. You've covered international conflict. Why a children's book?
0: I'll start off by saying that I thought writing a children's book would be pretty easy, and it wasn't. I thought I could write a little kid's book, it'll have some good values, but it was one of the hardest things I've done. You know, not only do you have only a few pages to do it, but you want to convey values and morals. You've got to work with the art. So I got to say, first of all, it was pretty difficult, but probably the most rewarding. And like, you ask why I wanted to write it, and it did come down to the hedgehog you mentioned. And to give you a bit of the backstory, I'm actually holding the hedgehog now because I carry it with me everywhere I go. So if you can see that, it's this tiny little hedgehog that I carry, and I've always carried to war zones. And it would send messages back to my children. I have 4 daughters, And everywhere I went, I wanted to tell them where I was, what I was doing, the stories I was covering, while obviously staying away from some of the more brutal stories that I was covering. I carried it around the world. And 4 years ago in Ukraine, I was there with Fox News. We were right there at the beginning of the war. We were covering this bombed out village that the Russians had hit. And on our drive back to Kyiv itself, our car was attacked by Russian artillery. And I was very badly injured. The other four people in the car, including two of my teammates, died that day. But I had this little hedgehog in my body armor, as I always did. It was right in there. And as I struggled to stay alive over the next couple of days, while people were trying to find me, while I was just gripping to life, I held on to this little hedgehog. And it gave me the strength to keep going. It reminded me of my family. It reminded me of my children. And I hugged it and I held onto it and I said, I'm going home no matter what, no matter what. And I honestly, I wrote the book because of all the things I've done and all the coverage I've done and the conflicts I've been to and seen, nothing matters as much as your family. And they give you strength and they give you reason. And so I got home and I brought this little hedgehog back with me. It was with me in hospital for 7 months. And it would send messages back to my girls again from inside hospital because I didn't want them to see my facial injuries at the time. So the hedgehog continued to tell them my story of what I was going through and be this link between us. And I said to them, eventually I go home and I said, I think this hedgehog needs to tell its story. We've got to write a book about it. And that's where it began. And I think I'm just so immensely proud that Read All About It is now out. The hedgehog goes off on an adventure. And it's also just become a New York Times bestseller. So I'm just immensely grateful.
6: It's wonderful. And that powerful little hedgehog is carrying a message. What do you hope children are going to gain from reading this?
0: Yeah, there are a lot of things that I wanted to put into this book, you know. The hedgehog, I'm not going to ruin the story exactly, but the hedgehog goes off into the forest and he saves the day. But I wanted to send the message that, you know, give kids the courage to stand up to what's wrong, even if it feels bigger and scarier than you. And I teach my kids that all the time. You know, you go out into the world and something bad may be happening, or you can help someone, you do it, you get involved. And I'm so annoyed nowadays where you see people just filming on their phones when something's happening. Yeah. What about saying, stop doing that, that's not right? So I really believe we've got to teach that to our children. Stand up, save the day if you can. I also wanted the hedgehog to teach the ideas of adventure, love, be curious, be adventurous. And again, that's what the hedgehog does. He heads off and he uses his adventures and his curiosity to help save the day. The strength that we get when we work together, the hedgehog eventually ends up having to work with other animals to find the strength to get through the worst moments and to, again, to save the day and stop the bear. And then the importance of journalism and truth. And, you know, the hedgehog's dad is a journalist and he effectively ends up also spreading the news throughout the forest to warn them about the bear. And look, I'm a journalist through and through. I believe it's the most important job out there. And I think if we don't know the truth, we can't change the things that are wrong. And so I wanted to educate our children about that as well. And I really hope that kids will read the book, go home and say, hey, I want to write a little story about this. Or what would I write that the hedgehog wrote? So I'm hoping kids will get engaged with the book as well. So those are the messages that I wanted to try and convey.
6: Benjamin, following your injury,

0: as many people do when they're younger. You know, how could God allow some of these things to happen? And then I was injured, and I was in Ukraine, and I was lying on the ground. No one knew where I was. I was barely alive. And I thought of my family. And the next thing I did is I thought of God, and I talked to God. And I said, Lord, please, Lord, help me get home. Help me get home. And that was this moment where all of the questions I'd had sort of disappeared. And the place I went back to in that moment was to my family and to God. And from that point on, I started rebuilding my faith and going back to church more often. And it didn't happen immediately, I will say. First of all, I was taken to the Brooke Army Medical Center, first to Germany, to the military hospital, then to Texas, to the military hospital there. And it took a couple of months when I was finally out of the ICU. I was going past the chapel on this military base all the time, kept going past it. And I kept thinking, is now the right time? Is now the right time? And finally, and to be honest, the truth is the chapel was right next to the mess hall. And the line was too long to get food. And I said, oh, today's the day I'm going to go into the chapel. But boom, that moment I walked in just changed it. And the chaplain was there and we sat down and we started talking. And, you know, some people would say that this would turn you against your faith. Something terrible happens. I'm on prosthetics and, you know, badly injured. It did the opposite for me. It gave me someone to talk to. It gave me a place to go. And I think that if you look at things, you know, in a positive way, I think God has given me an opportunity to spread the message I have learned, to talk to others, to help others if they're going through something difficult. And that's a great gift for me. Yeah. So that's been my journey through life to where I am now, back with my faith. And, you know, I couldn't be happier because of it.
1: Well, you know, it's often those challenging things in life, in fact, most of the time, those challenging things in life that build character in us and that take us to a deeper place away from some of the stuff we get caught up in just every day. I want to thank you for your book. I want to tell people about it. Benjamin Hall, Read All About It is the latest, and I think you'll enjoy it. I think your children will enjoy it. Benjamin, it's always great to find a good children's book. Thank you for being with us today.
0: Thanks for having me on, Terry. I appreciate it.
1: Gordon?
2: Still, I had a man in such excruciating pain, he had to crawl from room to room. Doctors couldn't help him, so he made a desperate plea to God. Watch how he's miraculously healed, and then Terry and I will be praying for you. That's ahead on today's 700 Club.
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11: 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An update on the American missionary doctor infected with the Ebola virus in the Democratic Republic of Congo. Dr. Peter Stafford is receiving treatment at a hospital in Berlin, Germany. His wife and children, who tested negative for

0: the virus are being monitored and remain symptom-free. One of Dr. Stafford's colleagues told ABC News that he is weak, but making improvements, now able to eat and even text with friends. Well, in the West African nation of Nigeria, U.S. and Nigerian military forces are striking terrorist targets. The U.S. released this footage reportedly showing airstrikes on the Islamic State group. Recently, a joint operation eliminated the second in command of the terror group. ISIS is responsible for attacks against government forces, as well as Christians and Muslims. International religious freedom groups say Islamic radical groups are carrying out a genocide against Christians in Nigeria. Well, you can always get the latest from CBN News by going to our website at cbnnews.com. Gordon and Terry will be back with more of the 700 Club right after this.
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7: There's some of everything in there. You've got the bread, you've got the meat, you've got the canned goods, you've got the veggies. And I sat down there and I enjoyed whatever I made. It was just a blessing.
6: Thanks to you, Janet now has the food she needs, bringing relief and stability.
7: It's made a big difference in my life. It put me at ease because I didn't have to worry about, okay, what am I going to cook? I don't have anything in here to cook. It really did.
6: For Janet, that support meant more than food. It meant she wasn't alone.
7: I just want to say thank you. It's much appreciated what you do for people. You never know what anyone is going through, and it's hard. It's hard nowadays. And what may seem to be a little help for some is a world of help to others. It's been a world of help to me. Thank you.
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9: After Carlos wrenched his hip, he could barely move. He couldn't tie his shoes. He couldn't pick up things he dropped. He couldn't even walk, so he had to crawl from room to room until he was miraculously healed overnight.
10: If he would have intervened for me that afternoon, I don't know what I was going to do.
11: Truck driver Carlos Pinero had been suffering chronic hip pain for years. The long hours spent sitting behind the wheel didn't help.
10: You have to work so many hours sitting on that seat and holding the steering wheel that it gets you a stress. Just being in the same position, you'd be sitting there for 10, 12 hours, 13 hours, and your body is going to take the toll on it.
11: Then one day at work in February 2023, it got worse.
10: I try to move a cage. It's made out of rebar. I move it from the passenger side to the driver's side, and I push it. I force my body to with it. It felt like something I can describe like a crank.
11: Afterwards, he could hardly bend at the waist or even walk. He says at times he even had to crawl from room to room.
10: I wasn't able to tie my shoes. If I let go something from my hands, my keys, for example, I wasn't able to pick it up. Like, no mobility forward, nothing.
11: Over the coming weeks, he tried chiropractors and even natural healing methods, but he was still in excruciating pain. And now, unable to work, Carlos worried about his future.
10: Because I was all by myself. I'm living by myself. I'm in a rented room. I have nobody. I was thinking, you know, who's going to help me if I can't make it to the bathroom? Who's going to help me if I can't go to work? Who's going to pay my rent? Who's going to pay my bills? Who's going to take me to the hospital? How am I going to get to the car?
11: One day, Carlos wondered how much longer he could take the pain.
10: And no, the pain was increasing. It was increasing. If God, if he would intervene for me that afternoon, I don't know what I was going to do.
11: Later that same night, Carlos was watching the 700 Club when host Ashley Key gave a word of knowledge he knew was for him.
3: Yeah, I believe someone's watching with a hip issue. It's almost like you're something with your pelvis. It's like tilted, it's shifted, and it's creating a lot of pain. You also have arthritis in your hips, and I believe God is healing this for you right now in the name of Jesus. That shifting will go back into place where it should be, and you will not have to struggle with this pain. You've been feeling it every single day. I believe God is touching your body, touching your hips right now in Jesus' name. Just receive it. Thank you, Lord.
10: She surprised me. I'll be honest with you. She surprised me. And when I heard that, I said, yeah, that's me.
11: The next day, Carlos was back at work. And the pain that had plagued him for years was gone and hasn't returned.
10: And it doesn't hurt me at all. And I'm driving every day. I get up. I go to work. I do my work. I do everything. And nothing. I'm sleeping like a baby.
11: Carlos encourages others to trust God for their healing.
10: You don't have to take it. You don't have to carry on with that pain on your body. Just give it to him.
9: I can't imagine the hours sitting in a cab, bouncing up and down in a huge truck, not having back problems, but this was extreme. And really, it interrupted and interfered with Carlos's life on oh so many levels. He couldn't even work anymore. And then he's healed. You know, God is so good how he knows what we need. He knows what it takes to heal us. He understands our hearts and all of that. And there he was for Carlos in that moment. We want to take some time to pray for you today. I know there are many of you who may not be in this exact situation, but you're challenged by things in your life that you need God to touch and move out of the way, out of your body, healing for you emotionally, maybe even addictions of some kind. We want to take some time to pray for you today. Gordon, this is an answer to prayer that came in. While watching the 700 Club, Carol from Oakdale, New York, heard you give a remarkably specific word of knowledge. You said, you have this fungal infection in your feet, and I don't know if it's between the toes or in the nails or what it is, but fungal infection in the feet. You're not praying, but God's healing you anyway. He wants to bless you with this and just take it away from you. You said, I'm just going to live with it. God doesn't want you to live with it. He's setting you free from it right now in Jesus' name. Well, Carol was stunned. For years, she had struggled with a persistent fungal condition on her feet, and just days earlier, she had spoken those exact words, resigning herself that this was something she would just have to endure. She immediately received her healing by faith. Soon afterwards, she said she looked at her feet, was amazed. The dark discoloration between her toes had completely disappeared, and the peeling was gone.
5: Wow. Hallelujah. Hallelujah. For nearly 2 months, Julianne from Monroe Township, New Jersey, experienced persistent pain throughout the left side of her body, lower back. After visiting her doctor, she was advised to take pain relievers, attend physical therapy, but the pain remained. Then one day, while watching this show, Terry had a word of knowledge. Someone experiencing lower back pain on the left side, extending down the leg, declared that God was healing it. Well, Julianne claimed the word for herself. Within a couple of days, Every bit of pain was gone, and she gives all praise and glory to Jesus, which is where our praise and glory belong. To him belong all honor, all glory. But here's the amazing thing, and it truly is amazing. He wants to share his glory with you and me. He wants to reach out with hands of love and compassion, not as some kind of servant, but as his friends. Even when we're not asking for things, he wants to provide for us. Even when we don't have the faith to believe, he says, I'll give you the faith to believe. Isn't that wonderful? It's the best news the world has ever heard, that there's a God who loves, who cares, who is the creator of all things, but he still watches over all things, and he wants to provide for his children. He wants you to be in good health and to prosper just as your soul prospers. When you get that good news that God's on your side, he's with you, he's willing to forgive every single iniquity, all your sins are taken away, they're cast behind him, he doesn't even want to remember them anymore, he wants you. Isn't that wonderful? So let's say yes to that. That's all we have to do. All we have to do is, amen, God. Okay, I'll take that. That's a wonderful thing. Let's do that. All you have to do is say yes. Here I am, Lord. All you have to do. Let's pray. Let's believe. Let God do all the rest. Lord God Almighty, we come to you. We come to you acknowledging that we're not worthy, but you make us worthy. Acknowledging that we don't have faith, but you give us faith. Acknowledging that you are the creator. You are the all-sufficient one. You are our Savior. So, Lord, stretch forth your hand and do miracles today, for we ask it in Jesus' name. There's someone, you've got excruciating pain in your lower right back. God's able to heal everything that caused that and break the trauma of it off of you and restore you completely. So there's no more pain at all. You just felt it leave you, and you're going, is this really for me? And the answer is, yes, it is. You're healed. Get up and do what you couldn't do before. God has touched you and restored you.
9: Now, there's someone else. You have a problem with regurgitating. It's like you're not sick. It's like something has happened to your gag reflex. Almost daily at some point in the day, you find yourself vomiting up what you've eaten. God's healing that condition for you right now. Just put your hand on your throat, as you're going to feel a warmth come into that part of your body as God sets you free from that.
5: Someone with severe pain and deep in the socket of your right shoulder, you've actually been told surgery can't help you. But God is helping you right now. So do what you couldn't do before. That pain just left, and now you're going to have full mobility. You're amazed to even hear these words. In the name of Jesus, raise that right arm. Raise it all the way up. Begin to praise him because of what he's done for you. In Jesus' name, amen. If you've been healed, share your good report. 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If you need prayer, we're here for you 24 hours a day. Our honor, our privilege to pray for you. Here's a word from Psalms. For you, Lord, are good and ready to forgive and abundant in mercy to all those who call on you. God bless. We'll see you again tomorrow.
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14: Well, hello there. and welcome to another Daily Walk Devotion. My name is John Randall. So glad that you could join us today. Can I say to you, happy Wednesday. You're halfway through the week, and I hope that you're encouraged as you're continuing your journey, your walk with the Lord. You know, here we've been going through the book of 1 Timothy, and we're still in the first chapter. This letter written by Paul to this young pastor that needed encouragement. It's one of the pastoral epistles. And this morning, we pick up in chapter 1 in verse 12, where Paul talks about the fact that he was thankful that Christ Jesus had enabled him. He said, because he counted me faithful, putting me into the ministry. Paul recounts how he got into the ministry. He didn't call himself. Nobody, you know, chooses for themselves to go into ministry. This is something God calls us into. But Paul also remembered what he was like before he was in the ministry, and he mentions it to Timothy here. It's some of Paul's testimony. And listen, everybody has a testimony. How you came to Christ, who you were before, who you are now, ultimately who you're going to become as you continue to walk with Jesus. But here in verse 13, Paul was so amazed that he was in ministry because he remembers, he said, although I was formerly a blasphemer, I was a persecutor, and I was an insolent man. That is, I was violently arrogant, but I obtained mercy because I did it ignorantly in unbelief. If you know anything about the Apostle Paul, before he was Paul, he was Saul of Tarsus. He was a Pharisee above the Pharisees. He sat at one of the most prominent, at the feet of one of the most prominent teachers of the day. His name was Gamaliel. I mean, this guy was educated in the law of God. He was completely zealous, and so much so that he persecuted the early church. And the reason? He didn't understand. He didn't know who Jesus was yet. And he tells us here that he was a blasphemer. This guy went around putting people into prison, putting people to death, and before he knew Christ. This was his former condition. He used to be arrogant, used to be proud. Listen, before you're saved, you were a different person. Now that you are saved, God's doing a new work in your life. You know, I look back sometimes, and maybe you do as well, and you think about who you were before Christ. And I don't spend too much time there because I'm more grateful for who I am now, but I don't forget what God saved me out of. It keeps me humble. It keeps me dependent. I also find that knowing where I came from and what God's brought me into keeps me compassionate toward other people that are perhaps struggling with the exact same things that I used to struggle with before I got saved. Oh, I'm not perfect, but I praise God I'm not what I used to be. And Paul was just so in awe of the fact and so thankful that God had saved him out of that prideful, arrogant, blasphemous life and had so radically transformed him. And now he was being used for the Lord. And he just remembers that. Hey, listen, let me ask you a question today. Do you remember who you were before? Do you remember what the Lord saved you out of? How gracious he's been to you? It does us good to remember what we've been brought out of. And really just take a moment today as you start this day and thank the Lord. Thank you, Jesus, for saving me. Thank you, Jesus, for changing my life and that I'm not the same person I used to be. Paul goes on to say, as he talks about this grace of God, he said, and the grace of our Lord was exceedingly abundant with faith and love, which are in Christ Jesus. And this is a faithful saying, and it's worthy of all acceptance, that Jesus Christ came into the world to save sinners, of whom I am chief. Do you know, Paul lived with a progressive humility. There's a passage in Scripture where Paul says, you know, I'm least among the saints. Later on in his life, he would say, I am least among the apostles. And here, as he's writing 1 Timothy, getting toward the end of his life, he said, I am chief among sinners. The closer Paul got to Jesus, the more humble he became. He realized what he'd been saved from, what he'd been saved out of. And he looks back and he realizes that Jesus came into the world for this purpose, to save sinners. Aren't you glad that Jesus came into the world to save sinners? Jesus told his disciples, I have come to seek and to save those who were lost. Paul said, that was me. In fact, when I look at my life before I got saved, I was the top sinner. And I don't think Paul was you know, this wasn't false humility or something like that. He really felt that way. I mean, he felt so thankful for the grace of God and all that he'd been delivered out of. And he said, I am the chief of sinners, but Jesus saved me. Friend, I want to tell you this morning, listen, no matter what sin you've committed, no matter what mistakes you've made, the things that you're ashamed of, that there is forgiveness with the Lord. He came to save you. Maybe as you start this day, maybe you're seeing this devotion, you're thinking, you know, I'm not where I'm supposed to be with the Lord right now. I know better. Hey, listen, I want to encourage you. The Bible says if we confess our sins, he is faithful and just to cleanse us from all unrighteousness. Listen, confess your sins. Get right with God. And he promises to forgive you, to restore you. Turn from sin and turn to Christ today. This is why he came. In his name implies his mission. He is the Savior. And I pray that you know that today. May God bless you as you go into the middle of the week. Hey, keep your eyes on Jesus. Keep walking by faith and not by sight. And we'll see you on Friday. God bless.

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1: Welcome to Brad Dacus Live. On today's show, we're going to talk about a number of issues. And we have an attorney out of New York who's joined our team recently, Michael Arado, to help us do just that. There's a lot going on in New York and a lot of issues is there as well as across the country. So, Michael Arado, welcome to the team. Welcome to the program. Glad to have you on the show.
2: Thank you so much, Brad. It's a pleasure to be here. Thank you for having me.
1: Yeah, it's great to have you on the program. Now, you're in New York. And I've been to New York. I've been to New York City. And by the way, I found it is really different, a big difference between the New York City and the five Bronx or whatever you know they have there, the five whatever.
2: The boroughs.
1: Boroughs. That's the boroughs. They dig. So the five boroughs and the rest of the state, the majority of the state, and Hudson Valley and other parts of the state are I thought really beautiful and nice and friendly and but New York City, Times Square, that's a different world, and there's a lot of crazy stuff that happens there in that part of New York. I understand in some ways that is similar to what we have on the West Coast. So I'd like to talk about first off, you how'd you become a conservative? What triggered you to become a conservative?
2: Yeah, so I come from an Italian-American Christian family where we always had the values of love of country, family, just traditional values, and was always taught to cherish them. So I would say that was always the foundation. But how I became a conservative politically was during the 2012 election. I remember Mitt Romney and Barack Obama. It was at least one of the biggest campaigns that I remember. And it was always on the news. And my mom, who was a civics teacher, I asked her what the difference between a Democrat and a Republican was. And she simply said that Republicans want less government, Democrats want more. And in comparing that with what I was learning in history class at the time, I said, well, it makes sense to have less government because that was the whole point of the American Revolution. So from there, I just had a deep interest in politics and history and the traditions that make us great. And I became a conservative and I've been a conservative ever since. So,
1: yeah, interesting. So you're learning about history, definitely played a role in that, as well as your faith, which is fantastic. So how did you first hear about Pacific Justice Institute?
2: Yeah, so I attended Albany Law School from 2022 to 2025, and I was the president of the Federalist Society chapter that we had there. And the national chapter for the Federalist Society would always send us a mailing list or email us organizations that were fighting for civil liberties for conservatives. And the Pacific Justice Institute was always an organization that the national chapter spokesperson would always talk about, emphasize, send us opportunities. And I always had a profound interest in constitutional law. It's been my passion since I was 12 years old. And when I was looking to find opportunities to pursue as an attorney, the Pacific Justice Institute I found was hiring, and here I am.
1: Yeah, and I know you've had some legal experience with some other firms before coming to PGI, which I really appreciate some of your background on different kinds of cases and the like, which was also really good preparation for you joining our team. So thank you for doing that. So what stands out to you about PGI's mission as you've stepped into this new role as one of our many attorneys we have across the country?
2: Yeah, to me, the most important and unique thing about the Pacific Justice Institute is that we're serving individuals who are often in their most vulnerable times. People who are facing discrimination because of their religious beliefs, something that is so personal and deeply rooted in aspects of one's identity, family life, community. And so to have an organization such as the Pacific Justice Institute, which provides representation free of charge and protects rights that, takes on cases that aren't necessarily ones that are always a high profile. We don't discriminate based on the cases that we look at. And to have an organization like that really stands up for the little guy and protects the most intimate identity of someone's character, it's a very beautiful thing, and there's no other organization like it.
1: Yeah, I agree. I'm a little biased, but I agree. We are very unique in that we do try to make sure that everyone gets help and no one's left on the side of the road. We're very broad in what we take on, dealing with religious freedom, parents' rights against the government, sanctity of life. And it's a real joy to do that. And I know when I interviewed you and the others, I just sensed your passion and depth of conviction. And those are the kind of attorneys we like to have join PJI. And folks, if you know of an attorney out there like Michael, who has that passion and that conviction, have them contact us. You can go to our website, pji.org. They can possibly join our staff. Either as a full-time employee, potentially as a part-time attorney, or even just as an affiliate, a volunteer affiliate, pji.org. Now let's talk about New York and constitutional rights. New York is a unique legal environment. If you could choose just one thing to prioritize for the people of New York, what one freedom would you want to see strengthened? What would that be?
2: Yeah, I think New York needs to do a better job of protecting meaningful minority representation within its political system. And what I mean by that is obviously the political minority. Republicans regularly receive around 43% of the statewide vote. And that level of public support, it's not proportionally represented in the legislative representation. Democrats hold approximately 65% of the state Senate and nearly 68% of the state assembly. And, you know, in New York City, the imbalance is even worse, where 30% of New York City votes Republican, and out of the 51 seats of the city council, Republicans only hold five. That's less than 10% of the legislative representation. And as a result, there's so many communities that are being left out, politically disregarded and disconnected from the policymaking. In New York, there is no such thing anymore as majority rules, minority rights. It's a complete dictatorship of the majority, and our constitution was built on the principle of majority rule balanced by the protection of minority rights. That was something that James Madison was so keen on, and a healthy democratic republic requires that political competition. And now we just have a system where one party becomes so dominant that opposing voices are rendered ineffective and excluded from participation of government.
1: Wow. Yeah, that's a real good point. And in fact, people say, well, one political party versus another. I think what people need to realize, though, is that it has an impact on our freedoms and liberties, doesn't it? Where it's religious freedom, free speech, parents' rights, sanctity of life. Those freedoms and liberties are all impacted by who is occupying the school board, who's occupying the state legislature, right? So it's not like politics is in any way separate from the protection of our fundamental rights and liberties that we hold so dear, particularly as people of faith, right?
2: Absolutely. You know, the idea behind policy in general was always to protect these God-given rights, and that was established from the founding of our country. It's not that the government gives us these rights. They were given to us by God, and our government is simply supposed to protect those rights through policy. But now in states like New York, like California, we're seeing such an extreme radicalization of politics in general, and unfortunately it's coming to a point where the government feels that they know best, and that they're going to enforce their policies however means necessary, even if that means sacrificing religious liberties, individual liberties. It's a real shame what's going on.
1: Now, how do you see PJI supporting these fundamental liberties there in New York?
2: I think the most important thing is that PJI steps in to defend these liberties. We have a system of checks and balances, and where we step in is we help check and protect those constitutional liberties by enforcing them in the court of law. What the most unique thing about our country is that we have our constitution, and nobody, no system of government is above that. And it's the law of the land. And when a government is tramping on those rights, Pacific Justice Institute steps in and makes sure that those rights are defended, and that these people whose lives are being completely disturbed by the government, they're able to have their day in court.
1: Yeah, I agree. And that's why I think it's so important for us to be, particularly in states like New York, where the legislative relief is not there. It's controlled by those who are hostile to parents' rights, hostile to religious freedom, people of faith, values of biblical worldviews, sanctity of life. And then, but we have the courts where we can step in and say, okay, legislature, you're not going to respect these rights and liberties. We can go into court and we can opt for our rights as recognized by the Constitution and given to us by our Creator. I think you're right. And that's why I think people need to understand why it's so important for us to have a strong footing in states like New York, and particularly New York City, and that surrounding those five boroughs that make up that area. It's you know, whenever I hear the word burrow, I keep thinking of like a some kind of a rodent, you know, burrowing, making a hole. I don't know. I don't know where that came from, why they call it burrows. Do you know where that came from by any chance?
2: Unfortunately, I have no idea where it came
1: from.
2: I was just taught to stick with it.
1: Yeah, okay. I would just say burrows, but that's always what I'm thinking. I wish I could get a different association with that term. But anyway, but I just picture all these New Yorkers burrowing, digging holes, and anyway, I know that's not a good way to remember it. But all right, so what are some of the cultural and legal challenges that you see emerging in New York that concern you the most right now?
2: Yeah, I think that there's a growing cultural and political tendency in New York to place increasing trust in a centralized government, and centralized government authority over the judgment of families, parents, local communities, and you know, even the individual conscience. And in many ways, that philosophy is reflected in the legislation that's being advanced through through the state. There's an increasingly dismissive attitude for families, for the sanctity of life, for religious freedoms, and a society can't function in that way, where the majority rule just completely dismisses the minority here. And we've seen that where the school boards or educational policies in which this government is trying to take the parents out of decisions involving their children in euthanasia, abortion. It's something that I think a lot of people throughout the country should be aware of, because, you know, New York, I think, is New York and California are the leading examples of how the left want to lead this country forward. And when the government thinks that they know better, I think every American should be alarmed.
1: Yeah, well, I agree, and it's very evident when we see this kind of a philosophy where the government knows what's best. Trust the government. Don't think. Don't pray. Don't read your scripture. Just trust the government. Gee, it seems like we saw that massively, like, you know, during the COVID vaccine mandates. That was outrageous. So many Americans suddenly had no choice over their own health, over impacting their own welfare of their body. And it's pretty frightening, especially when we realize that blind trust cost so many in terms of their health, in many cases their lives. So that freedom and liberty is very, very important. You know, you've mentioned waiting, wanting to see a return to traditional values. What led you to that conviction?
2: Ultimately, it was my faith in just knowing and just rooting myself in humility as Jesus Christ, that I always trying to go into that example. And ultimately, it's just having that dignity is just best practice for our system of government, our democracy, the in the public forum. When we have a mentality of us versus them, nothing gets done. There's a complete disregard for your neighbor, and it's just not healthy. It's not how a society is supposed to function. It's not right. It's not what's taught to us based on scripture. And I think when we return ourselves to a point of humility and know that where it's not us against them, we're all working together for a common goal, I think that's when we'll see a return to civility in politics, where it's no more dismissing the minority thought or opinions. It's instead embracing all these different viewpoints and having the truly ideological diversity that this country was supposed to have.
1: Yeah, when I saw the Department of Justice weaponized in the prior administration, and the FBI under Comey weaponized for political purposes and trouncing on freedoms and liberties, depending on what party you're a part of, your political philosophy, that was horrific. It was historic, because I don't think we've seen that to that degree before, necessarily. I mean, some may point to some of the goings on, if you will, of the FBI and some of our history. But this was really alarming. To see that happen is concerning. Those are supposed to be neutral. They're not supposed to gang up on someone because of their political affiliation. Not supposed to raid someone's house for political reasons, as we saw happen to the existing president of the United States. So I'd like to see Congress, I'd like to see even agencies be focused on doing their job for all Americans to make this country great again for all Americans. And you're right. I think it's there is a definite problem there. You know, the Senate is more divided politically. You don't have people going across the aisle to get things adopted coercively. Issues like, are we going to fund federal law enforcement? That shouldn't be an issue. Federal law enforcement should be funded, period. Those enforcing the law, period. Things like our national security. Everyone should agree with that. Everyone should agree when we need to intervene to address something that is becoming a direct threat to our national security against, say, a power that's imminent developing a weapon that will be used for our destruction. There shouldn't be a debate on some of these things. So it really causes us to be inefficient, and it's not really working to the level that we need to provide for the needs of all Americans, the American people. Sanctity of life. Let's talk about that. As a Christian attorney, how do you see the sanctity of life shaping the legal battles ahead?
2: Yeah, I think the principle of sanctity of life will continue shaping legal battles as courts and legislators continually confront this issue involving in New York specifically, euthanasia is a huge topic. Abortion restrictions, parental consent laws is another. Even the conscious protections for doctors or religious hospitals. I think after the Dobbs decision, Dobbs versus Jackson's Women's Health, many of these debates are going to be shifted back into the states, which is going to dramatically increase the legal contentions that we have, because throughout all 50 states, there's going to be different legal standards across the country that will lead the constitutional litigation, I think, for years to come. I think these issues also force our society to grapple with broader questions of how should we define and protect human dignity? What role should government play in safeguarding life? And how does the law balance individual autonomy with ethical and moral concerns surrounding the values of human of life? I think ultimately it's going to play out in states like New York, California, that are one way on the side and in completely disregarding the sanctity of life, whereas you have states like Texas, Florida, Tennessee that are trying to bring back morality in the law. And I think that's how it's going to play out.
1: Yeah, and I'm very concerned because while we have states like Texas, over 30,000 precious babies' lives have already been saved. That's a very conservative estimate, just in the state of Texas alone. Those are real human beings. Over 30,000. We look at, you know, what do we have as far as our casualties in Vietnam was about like 50,000, I think it was. Same with the Korean War. We have over 30,000 lives saved in the state of Texas alone because of responsible pro-life legislation protecting them. This is huge. This is very significant. It's just Texas alone. So, you know, if we'd like to, you know, we cherish and we, you know, we take serious the loss of those who die in wars for our country. We should also take seriously the lives saved in this country that are not killed because of the actions like the state of Texas to protect human life. And it sort of keeps things in perspective as to why that number is not just a little number, but it's real people alive today making a difference. You know, how do you think young people of faith can speak into the sanctity of life conversation with both conviction and compassion?
2: That's a great question and an emotional one, because I immediately think of the late Charlie Kirk, who inspired so many people of my age and the younger generation, in which you're able to talk about these broader discussions of morality without automatically assuming that the opposition is evil, finding where common ground is, understanding why people disagree, and in doing so, in having those conversations, at the same time advocating for those beliefs. It wasn't like you, Charlie Kirk, when he was sitting in the tents, he was just saying, "Oh, why do you believe the way that you believe?" and stopping the conversation there. He was advocating through logic, through conversation, through just asking moral questions, and he through that Socratic dialogue, I think he really compelled a lot of young people to want to join the public forum more, not being afraid of what their classmates, professors, the online community might think, and just standing true to what your beliefs are, developing them through conversation, always critiquing them and changing them, and really studying the topics that are pressing our country today. To me, Charlie Kirk is the perfect example of how young people could bring back, could advocate for the sanctity of life through compassion and conviction.
1: Well said. I believe that the pro-life movement in America has a lot of strength to it. With the reversal of Roe versus Wade, that was a big tipping point for many across the country. And in fact, perspectives in those states where it's been made illegal in most circumstances, people who identify themselves as pro-life has gone up. Conversely, though, in blue states where they try to make it easier and easier to kill all the way to the moment the baby's born for any reason, eye color, whatever, gender, it's become darker. And so the struggle is definitely there. Well, Folks, we return. We're going to talk to attorney Michael Arado about parental rights and what's happening in New York and why should we be aware of it. We'll return right after this.
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1: Welcome back, folks. And if you'd like to keep up with the cases that we're handling at PJI, we've got something very special, very exclusive for you to get information that you're not going to read about in the newspaper or see on most news reports and news shows. It's our Legal Insider. 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Just go there, sign up to get it. You'll find it really helpful. We have a lot of other great resources there as well. Also, if you need assistance, you may have something going on in your state, New York, Maine, Florida, wherever. Just go to our website, and you can request for help. And if it's dealing in particular with what we handle, religious freedom, parents' rights, sanctity of life, it could be one of the most important things you do because our attorneys are here to help you without charge on dealing with these issues. So also you can find information about our Celebration of Justice. It's our big gala. It's coming up October 17th. We have Emily Campagno. She's going to be our keynote speaker. We have another exciting guest who's going to be coming on as well. And you're going to get a lot out of it. It's always sold out usually 1 to 2 months in advance. Just go to pji.org, pji.org. You're definitely not going to regret it. It's going to be a great event. And it's in Orange County, California. All right, I'd like to welcome back down to the program attorney Michael Arado, a new member of the team at PJI, helping us in the busy state of New York. And we have other attorneys there as well. And, of course, you also can help people in New Jersey as well. I understand. So you've got a lot to help with and to assist us with. Now, parental rights. New York has not been the biggest advocate for parental rights. We've had some problems with New York in the past. What trends are you seeing in New York that parents should be aware of? We have things happening across the country on parents' rights, but specifically in New York do you see?
2: In New York, I think the number one thing that parents need to be concerned of is not just the curriculum changes that are happening within the schools, but truly how schools are trying to step into the role as parent. New York isn't the only state that does this, but there's been significant legislation being passed in New York State where a student who feels that they are transgender and they go to the school does not need to report that to the parents. And that is just absolutely absurd. I think that the school trying to step in as the parent, thinking that they have a better decision making than the guardians of their own child is absolutely absurd. I also think that it's very important to watch out for the indoctrination of the children in the classroom. New York is trying to pass a bill right now. It's currently being considered on the floor of amplifying LGBTQ history.
1: Oh no!
2: And prioritizing LGBTQ history in history and civics classes over the history of our world history, the founding of our nation, our own American history. For some reason, again, the school thinks that those topics are so much more important than the actual study of history and what it is. And that leads to indoctrination. It's not just something that a child could throw away. It's something that the child will be studying from when they're in kindergarten all the way to senior year, and it shapes their worldview. It's sad to think about it this way, but a child spends more time in school than they do with their own family. And obviously their minds are going to be molded and impressed by the school, the community, the teachers, the figures of authority. And so it's not just the curriculum changes. It's how it's really implemented in such a young mind. And I think parents should really, really be concerned and keep an eye on this. Call representatives or if your rights are being infringed upon, call the Pacific Justice Institute, because this is something that is very, very concerning.
1: Yeah, I know that's one reason why we at Pacific Justice Institute have customized opt-out forms on our website for states like New York, California, Washington, Oregon, Illinois, New Jersey, and places where the states are going aggressively to indoctrinate children, to promote radical LGBTQ lifestyles, decision-making, orientations, etc., at very, very young ages, down to kindergarten or preschool even. So I encourage parents to take advantage of. That's why we've prepared these. They're customized to the maximum power for each parent in whatever the state that they're located in. Those are very helpful, and they get those at pji.org. But yeah, what's happening in New York is what we've already seen happen in like states like California and Oregon and Washington. It's very, very serious, because this is where the confusion comes from. You know, Michael, when I was a kid, I never heard of anyone saying, you know, I feel like I'm the opposite gender. We had tomboys, and there were guys who, you know, were more artistic than athletic. But we never doubted, you know, who we were, what we were. God made us. This is who how he made us. The idea of distorting it with gender distortion, which is what we're talking about today, and promoting confusion, was thought of as cruel, sick, and yet we have a mass of our society, in fact, an entire half of the political aisle, advocating it, pushing it to infect and impact our children. And I hope parents understand that, not only as they deal with their local situation and use our opt-out forms, but also when they go to the polls and they vote. They need to understand the impact that their vote can have on their children because of what's passed, like what you just talked about, and the kind of distortion that is included. It's not even accurate information of history. It's distorted history for a political agenda, which is most concerning and unfortunate. You know, let me ask you, I know a lot of people are leaving the state of New York and California, and many times you hear the news talk about, well, they're doing it for economic reasons. They don't like the high taxes. They don't like all the regulations. But do you think a lot of these parents are also leaving because

0: who, when you look at the New Yorkers who are moving to Florida, they're neighborhood people. And what I mean by neighborhood people are they're people that were raised with conservative values, that a man is a man, a woman is a woman, that church is the most important aspect of an individual's life, that family is right behind it, love for country is there as well. And when you see a government that is actively advocating against those values, of course you're going to want to leave, because what does that attract? It attracts a gentrification of these neighborhoods, of these areas. You look at Brooklyn, everybody always, my parents, they always look at Brooklyn as this neighborhood place where family, church, it was the most important, most foundational aspects of their life. And now you have these people coming in with the purple hair, marijuana shops all over. It's a complete degradation of the values which these communities prided themselves in. So of course they're going to want to run away into a state that promotes these values, and not just promotes them, but defends them as well.
1: Yeah, and it's interesting. You mentioned the purple hair or the aqua blue hair. What's funny is, I mean, I actually think so. Sometimes it's sort of nice. I sort of, pretty different. The problem, though, is what it usually stands for. The messaging is one of counterculture. If it was just a style, it wouldn't bother me. But often, what it's communicating is a complete, oftentimes, depending on the individual, complete rebellion against our values, Western civilization, biblical worldview, et cetera. It's sort of sending a message, as much as it is a fashion trend or fashion statement, which I find interesting. So that's interesting. You should mention that. I wish sometimes wish that we didn't have, political agendas attributed to fashion. To fashion choices and things like that. Anyway, I digress. All right, let's talk about religious freedom in New York. I know there's religious freedom cases. They're increasing nationwide. We just recently, I talked to my chief counsel, Kevin Snyder. We recently have had a number of new cases coming in across the country. They're spread out all across the country. Of course, our offices are all across the country. But it's just recently we've had this a wave of new cases, and they're not COVID cases. In fact, I think every one of them is not a COVID-related, vaccine-related case. No, they're about church rights and religious freedom in the workplace, and these kinds of issues of people being able to live their faith, practice their faith, sanctity of life, et cetera. We see it happening. We see it. The cases for us are actually increasing, even though we have incredible victories taking place in our courts, particularly with the Supreme Court. What do you see as the biggest threats to religious liberty in New York right now?
0: I think the biggest threat to religious liberty, and excuse me for repeating myself, but it's the government. It's simply the majority control in the state legislature that is just bulldozing civil liberties for the sake of their policy agendas. Because with that, as you mentioned earlier in the show, with those that policy making comes a complete disregard for individual liberties. I mean, we've seen it in one example is California, but New York was doing it as well, where during COVID, it was we need social distancing, we need businesses to we need to dismiss and shut down large gatherings, but restaurants remained open, and churches remained closed. It's this cherry picking of how to enforce their policies, and what we're seeing is a complete disregard for religious organizations. What they're being called outdated, they're being called, misogynistic, bigoted. It's horrible. And ultimately, what's going to happen is as

0: the state government, the New York state government, centralizes its power, as the New York City mayor's office centralizes its power, you're going to see more changes that impede on individual liberty, impede on religious organizations, on religious curriculum, on religious schools, and the government's not going to bat an eye, and it's going to be up to organizations like the Pacific Justice Institute to help enforce these God-given rights within the court of law.
1: Yeah, you're right, and that's why we have such a presence there in New York. It's keeping us busy. Now, it's not quite as much as California. Okay, that's a given. But New York is definitely keeping us busy, and I think religious freedom is clearly so important. There's some current events I want to talk about now, which are, for example, school transparency laws. I know several states are passing laws that are requiring schools to notify parents about major decisions involving their children. Others are passing laws preventing parental notification, actually the other way around. I know in Nevada, we played a very key role in getting a law enforced that required notification to parents whenever there was a child that was going to have an abortion, a minor, that they had to notify parents. What do you make of the national debate over parental notification in terms of schools, public schools?
0: I think that again, having a system where the school education, where the school administration knows more than the parent is deadly, and to have an idea that parents do not need to be notified regarding major decisions regarding their own child is absolutely asinine. How anybody could think that is okay. And unfortunately, we're at a time in our country where we're so divided on even something that should be a ground ball issue, such as parental notification and school transparency. I can't articulate, as much as I try to research, why the government, legislatures think that parental notification or school transparency should be avoided. But when we look at it on a moral issue, to have laws like that makes us no better than Russia, than China, where the government just completely controls every aspect of our life. And when that happens, it's not going to be just school transparency or parental notification. It's going to be freedom of expression. It's going to be the right to own a gun. It's going to be the right to have an assembly. And it starts with the parental notification and just snowballs into something completely bigger. And it's deeply concerning.
1: Yeah, it is. It really is. And that kind of snowballing is very real and must be addressed with the utmost seriousness moving forward. I know that there's religious freedom is an issue not just affecting Christians but also Jewish people, and as well in New York, I'll never forget it. You know, Columbia University, those mob students harassing Jewish students, and then also beating up, harassing and spitting on Christian students who tried to stand up for the Jewish students and to fight anti-Semitism. Many people point to the new mayor of New York as evidence of the growing anti-Semitism. Do you think the new mayor of New York City is really reflective of the majority of those in New York? I guess it was a person with the most votes won, so he didn't even have a majority per se. But many people are really concerned that New York City is going down a dark path of anti-Semitism, even complacency to radical Islamic practices like praying in the middle of the street so cars can't go. I mean, what's your perception of what's happening in New York in terms of intolerance and hate towards Christians and Jews coming from, in particular, the growing vocal radical Islamic perspective?
0: Ultimately, what I think a lot of people need to be aware of in New York is that a lot of the true New Yorkers left, and they went to freer states like Texas and Florida. And then therefore one needs to question, well, then who were the people that elected Mayor Mamdani? And what you'll see is a lot of transplant voters, which means students who are from out of state but attend the university, such as Pace University, NYU, Columbia, that actually were the biggest voting bloc for Mayor Mamdani. And strangely enough, the Jewish vote as well. Mamdani had a lot of Jewish votes. And, you know, I think his election was also very strange. It was an anomaly because of who he was running against. Andrew Cuomo has just been a disaster for New York State. But ultimately, what we're seeing is an echo chamber in New York City, where the city, the government, is incentivizing a certain type of demographic to move into the state. And then the government is just nonstop promoting those values.
1: Yeah, yeah. Well, I tell you, Michael, I could have you on the show. I'd like to have you for even more, but I know for sake of time, I'm going to have to let you go. But thank you so much for that insight with regards to what's happening in New York and the role that you, as part of Pacific Justice Institute, are playing to help turn things around. And we're already seeing the benefit of that by some of the cases that were taken on there in New York. So God bless you. Thank you for being a part of our team. Look forward to next time I have you back on the program.
0: God bless you. Thank you so much. And God bless the viewers as well.
1: Yeah, you too. Take care, Michael. You know,
0: thank you.
1: One thing he mentioned was the fact that some people are moving to Texas, and they're fleeing New York. They're going to Florida, but also going to Texas and places like that. Texas has had some battles of its own. And recently I appeared and testified before the State Board of Education regarding some of their curriculum issues, the curriculum, the books they were using. And I was there not just a few hours. I was there for 3 days testifying on separate bills, three different or proposals, should I say, that they were looking at. And one of them was whether there would be curriculum that would have a biblically moral viewpoint and perspective, not proselytizing, but just books that accurately reflected the culture where they came from, where some of the characters perhaps prayed and exhibited faith. That's not unconstitutional, and I had to make it very clear to that state board that this is not unconstitutional. It is legal. You can't have the truth and reality of history and literature, the extent to which faith is a part of it, that can be a part of the education process without coercing any child with regard to faith or not faith or no faith. And that was one of the issues I dealt with. Another one was specifically recognizing what our founding fathers talked about. So including a speech from George Washington, the prayer, the national prayer recited by George Washington. Also, the Federalist Papers. These were very valuable in the foundation of our nation, the understanding of our values as reflected by natural law, etc. And going back to the Ten Commandments. So this was something else that we advocated. And then we also specifically advocated that Sharia law not be a part of the curriculum in our public schools, teaching our minor children and educating them about Sharia law. Now, why? Well, because Sharia law is not just religion and religious, and it's very radical, I might add, and has some things that are, I think many average Americans would find shocking and repulsive, men having four wives and the like. But also, and how they treat women, but also the fact that its values and how the, and the constructs is also very political. It's as it has the constructs for a government. People look at Iran. Well, what they're governed by is Sharia law, where women have to keep their heads covered and can only have their eyes displayed and are treated like second-class citizens and demeaned. Or people who are caught engaging in homosexual conduct are executed. They're killed. They're murdered. It's a very different world. And we as a society, you know, our kids don't know our own constitution, much less studying something contrary to it that is divergent from our goals to protect and preserve our constitution of the United States of America and our rights and freedoms enunciated therein. So I strongly encourage that. Well, here's the good news, folks. Good news. All three of the proposals that I testified for, that we advocated for, they were all approved. About 2-1 majority of the State Board of Education signed off on it. It's really actually a very good, overall, it's a very good State Board of Education they have there in Texas. And one thing I told them when before I left my last presentation, I told them, I said, you know, you folks here in Texas are very blessed to have a State Board of Education like this board. Because what I'm going back to on my flight later today in California is a different Board of Education that doesn't advocate for truth as the highest priority in our education, does not advocate the preservation of the Constitution and the values that you guys aspire for our kids to have and to be blessed with. It doesn't respect parental rights over their children and have policies at least moving in that direction. And I let them know, and I just thanked them. I says that how pleased I was to see that there was something so contrary to what we have in states like California, as well as Oregon, Washington, New York, New Jersey, New England, Illinois, and how we need to fight for those rights wherever we're at, whatever state you're in. Don't be discouraged. You just take a look at the state of Texas. And yeah, they have problems. Our attorneys there are very busy, especially when you got, you know, radical school districts in Dallas, Houston, Austin, San Antonio. But yet, we still have great opportunities, great models in terms of policies for our public schools, legislation, protecting parental rights. There's a lot of exciting things happening in these freedom-loving blue, red states that just didn't exist 10, 20, 30, 40 years ago. And we're seeing great inroads take place there as we work with legislatures. And just remember, you may not like what's happening in your state, but there's always hope. Just take a look at the other states. Most of the states in the country are adopting great laws, furthering religious freedom, furthering parents' rights, furthering the sanctity of life. As a general rule, it's very, very positive. And I want you to be encouraged about that. And also, I want to encourage you to vote. Now, it's primary season. States are, you know, it's not the general election. That's usually the real exciting time. Everyone gets really excited about the general elections. Even the midterm is, you know, pretty exciting. You know, it's one party versus another. But let me just tell you, these midterm, these primary races are very important as well, because there's a lot of people running for office, and they're part of, say, one political party that claims to have a biblical worldview, but the politicians themselves have displayed something different. And we saw a good number of those booted out in the Indiana primaries and replaced with those who really were more, I think, authentic to what they really were and what they said they were. We saw this also in Louisiana. And we saw a Senate candidate there who was booted out, I think, because the people there says, you know what? You claim to be for X, but we really see that you're often for Y. And so this is a time to hold our politicians accountable. You may not want to switch your party, but that doesn't mean you shouldn't switch your candidate, switch your politician of your party to another politician of the same party, which perhaps is more sincere, more real, more authentic, more aligned with your values, your perspectives. Please vote. Don't take it lightly. Register to vote. In fact, primaries, there's less people voting in general elections. And this is a midterm, so there's even fewer people usually voting. So cast your ballot, pray about it, apply the principles to God's word in choosing your politician, and know that in the end, of we can always trust in the Lord no matter what we're facing in this country. So folks, there you have it. It's our God-given freedoms we're talking about. Now, let's choose to keep them. I'm Brad Dacus, president and founder of Pacific Justice Institute. Let's continue the fight for your freedoms.
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4: Hello and welcome to Behind the Cameras. And I'm here to give you a little update for the month of May. God has been so good, and we are just moving through this year. There has been so many things that have been going on for the kingdom of God throughout the world. Friends, be encouraged, be encouraged. We are seeing more, I would say, lost souls that are starting to tune in various countries around the world, that there's no churches. They don't have a church out there. There isn't any missionary outreach. And we've been busy over these last 26 years putting little data centers in various cities or around the world. We're in over 250 now. But God is good, and He had a plan. And a lot of these areas now we're able to get into where you aren't allowed to have a church. In fact, you can't even be seen carrying a Bible or talking about the Word of God with another friend in public, or else you could be under some severe persecution. And speaking of that, I'd like to let you know something. And this is for you partners. We're always have been on the cutting edge. 26 years ago when we started broadcasting over the internet, and then because nobody else, there wasn't an iPhone back then and no iPads, and Google was just getting started. In fact, there wasn't even an iPhone invented yet, and there wasn't a Facebook. And so we had to build our own code, which was really great because God made us a head, not a tail. And because of that, we started building our own servers, and voila, now we have our own infrastructure throughout the world, reaching millions of people every month, teaching them about the kingdom of God and what Jesus can do for them in their daily life. Because remember, some people tend to preach about everything is going on in heaven, and they forget we're living here now, and God wants to work with us. He created all this beauty. Take a step back and look and see what God is doing in your life. And I'll tell you a little bit more about that when I do the longer version for On Demand. I try to keep this down to 4 minutes for the little breaks on the live TV. But friends, for those of you watching, we upgraded the iPhone app, and so you might want to, if it didn't automatically re-download, download the iPhone app for your phone. It now, all of our weekly programs have closed captioning for those of you that desperately need that closed captioning. And also, the Fire TV app has been upgraded, so it has closed captioning on all of the video on demand, and we're getting ready to launch the new upgrade for the Apple TV. I've been looking at it, and we've been testing it, and it too has closed captioning for the on-demand section. And what's unique, friends, is we do our own closed captioning. We don't go to a caption house and have them caption. In fact, if somebody sends us a program that was captioned, we remove it and redo our own closed captioning. So God is good. It's just one more thing that we do, especially for all those ministries that are on our network that just don't have really much of a budget. And to give you an idea, a half-hour show to pay for closed captioning is about $250 to have a service do that. And friends, I just really want you to remember we're coming into our summer. So if you'd like to become a summer co-laborer, and I always say this every year, because as our regular Steady Eddie faithful partners take off on vacation, you can step in and fill their shoes just for the next 3 months. And when you donate, just say, Dennis, leave a note. I'm with you for the next 3 months. I'm a summer partner. Because that will let us know that we can just like every summer keep moving forward, and we don't have to, like a lot of ministries, close everything down and try to get over what we call the summer hump. It's time for me to go. May God richly bless you in this beautiful month of May. God is good. Remember, you have been saved by grace. Work on your faith. Work on your faith. That's your journey, my friends, is developing your faith, because the more you read the Word of God, the stronger your faith becomes. And the next thing you know, and I'm just saying this, you can move mountains. God is good. Until next time, God bless.
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6: Every woman has a story, and within every Christian woman is a God story. Join your host, Cheryl Broderson, and rejoice with her in the glorious work of God as she interviews today's woman of faith.
7: Hello and welcome to Today's Faith. I have a very, very special program. And on this program, I am out to prove that you are never too young to be used by Jesus. That he calls us at all ages. You're like, that's what you're going to say? Yes, that's what I'm going to say. So today in studio, I have two sisters. I have Precious and I have Grace Weiss. And they just went on a trip this summer to Iraq to give the gospel to children of their own age. I just think that is so exciting. So I want you to meet Precious and Grace. Okay, hello, Precious.
8: Hi.
7: Hello, Grace.
9: Hi.
7: We've been talking. We've talked pizza, and we've talked Disneyland, and we talk scriptures. So we know each other pretty well now. So I wanna know, because you know, interestingly enough, Precious, you were talking about your favorite scripture, and that's not a scripture that I've heard a lot of young people give. So tell me what your favorite scripture is again.
8: 1 Thessalonians 5:9.
7: And it says,
8: for God did not appoint us to suffer wrath, but to obtain salvation through our Lord Jesus Christ.
7: Okay, why is that your favorite?
8: I don't really know.
7: You just like it?
8: Yeah. Like, it just sounds like God speaks to it for me. Mm-hmm. So I like it.
7: Yeah.
8: Yeah, that's it.
7: And he's not about being mean or doing mean things, you know, and he doesn't want us to be hurt. But he wants us to know him, right? That's part of it. So, okay, Grace, how old are you? I mean, Precious, how old are you?
8: I'm 12.
7: 12. Mm-hmm. So does that mean you're in 7th grade? So junior high.
8: Mm-hmm.
7: How do you like junior high so far?
8: It's great, actually.
7: Oh, good.
8: I think it's better than elementary.
7: Yeah, a little more mature, huh? So you have a lot of friends?
8: Yeah.
7: Mm-hmm. Okay, and Grace, how old are you?
9: I'm 10.
7: So you're in elementary school?
9: Yeah.
7: And you like it?
9: Yeah.
7: You're excited about getting to junior high?
9: Yes.
7: You do know that when you get to junior high, she'll be out, right? And she'll be in high school?
9: No.
7: Isn't that unfair? The minute you get to seventh grade, she's going to be in what, 10th? 10th grade? 9th grade?
9: 9th.
7: Okay, 2 years difference between you? Yeah, so she'll be in 9th grade. That's so unfair. Just when you finally make it. Now, what's your favorite scripture?
9: My favorite scripture is 2 Timothy 1:7.
7: Mm-hmm. And it is?
9: And it is, for God hasn't given us the spirit of fear, but one of power, love, and sound mind.
7: Okay, do you know why you like it?
9: Yeah.
7: Okay, good. Tell me.
9: Because I'm always scared, and I always have fear in my heart all the time at night, or if I'm in a dark place, and God, I keep on repeating that verse in my head, and God helps me
7: mm-hmm.
9: all the time when I'm scared. Or
7: I like that, because yeah. You know what? I did, too. I grew up with a lot of fear. My favorite scripture was Isaiah 41:13. For I, the Lord thy God, will hold thy right hand, saying unto you, unto thee, fear not, I will help you. And I like that one because I like to think of the Lord holding my hand saying, it's all right, you don't have to be afraid. I think fear is kind of something that, like, us girls have, don't you? You ever get afraid?
8: Yeah.
7: Yeah. What gets you afraid?
8: Sometimes when, like, I'm alone.
7: Yeah.
8: Like, by myself mm-hmm. sometimes.
7: Yeah, especially when it's dark.
8: Yeah.
7: Now, see, I think you two are so brave, you know, because you went to Iraq. And I think that's pretty, pretty brave. Was this your first time going to Iraq this summer?
9: Yeah.
7: It was the first time. But I know you said you're American, and I like that you think of yourself as American. But your mom was born in Iraq?
9: Yeah.
7: And your dad was born where?
9: In Jordan.
7: Jordan. But they were both Christians. They both grew up loving Jesus.
9: Yeah.
7: And so how... From the time you both were born, they've told you about Jesus, right?
8: Mm-hmm. Yeah.
7: Now, when did you know, I'm going to ask you, Precious, when did you know Jesus was your Savior for sure? Like, okay, when did you give your life to Jesus?
8: Well, I gave my life to Jesus probably when I was like 3.
7: Mm-hmm.
8: But I started to realize that he was like really, really, really great when I was about 5.
7: That's excellent. And what made you, do you remember why you thought about that?
8: Like a Bible story,
7: or you were in a Sunday school class, or your mom, or your dad, or just something just dawned on you?
8: I don't really remember. I was really young.
7: Yeah, you were young, 5. But I remember, like, even like at 2 or 3, realizing, like, okay, Lord, I'm scared, so hold my hand. And that was kind of my relationship. And then I think I was closer to 12 when I thought, wow, you know, this is real. But I remember praying in school a lot, you know, just talking to Jesus, just because I needed him. What about you? When did it, when did you ask Jesus in?
9: Yeah, I got, like, saved when I was a little girl. Mm-hmm. I don't really remember. And then once I had this really hard time, I don't remember what happened, but mm-hmm. it was hard in my life, and my mom, she, like, sat in bed with me, and I was, like, 7 or 6,
7: mm-hmm.
9: and she told me about God, and we prayed together a few times, yeah.
7: That's so good. Okay, I'm going to ask you another question. What's your favorite Bible story?
9: My favorite Bible story... There's a lot of them in the Bible.
7: Yeah.
9: It's when Jesus did his first miracle.
7: The wedding in Cana?
9: Mm-hmm.
7: Why? I love that one, too.
9: Because he showed everybody that he's powerful, and...
7: Do you think you like it because it was a wedding, too? You know? Oh, I do. I love weddings.
9: Don't like weddings.
7: Are they boring? I don't think that wedding would have been boring. Do you? No. Do you ever wish, like, you could be there and see it when it happened? Yeah, I do too.
8: I wish I could see Jesus face to face.
7: That's going to be so great when we finally do. Yeah, I know. I do too. I think I would have been like Mary, like when I saw him risen, that I'd grab his feet and not let him go. I totally think that would be so hard to let go of Jesus. So what's your favorite Bible story, Precious?
8: Well, I like it when he calmed the sea, like when he said, like, to his disciples, like little is your faith and stuff like that. Because it reveals Jesus, like, who he is and how, like, when he calmed the sea, like, everyone was in awe and wonder, so.
7: It's just how strong he is, too. that he can just say those things. I like that. Okay, so now, was it your mom or your dad that said, let's go to Iraq?
8: More of my mom.
7: More your mom. Yeah. So what did you think when she first said that to you?
8: I thought that she had, like, a lot of passion in those people.
7: Mm-hmm.
8: Because, like, she started, like, she was one of the founders of EOR, and I realized that she loves the Iraqi people because she grew up in Baghdad,
7: mm-hmm.
8: and she has a passion for them.
7: Mm-hmm. So what does EOR stand for?
8: VOR is Voice of Refugees.
7: Voice of Refugees, right. Mm-hmm. And tell me a little bit about that organization. I had your mom on here, but I want to get her on again. So tell me a little bit about VOR.
8: Well, in VOR, we care and help the Muslims or the refugees, that come to, they come from Iraq to America.
7: Mm-hmm.
8: So some of them come to our organization.
9: Muslims.
8: And we help them and feed them and give them furniture sometimes.
7: Mm-hmm.
8: And whatever they need, we would buy for their needs. Mm-hmm. We just help their needs. And
7: that's so good. See, I think a lot of people, you know, your mom, like you said, she's very passionate. She loves the Iraqi people because she knows the people themselves. And don't you think that a lot of people have the wrong idea about the people in Iraq?
9: Yeah.
7: What, you know, like, they don't realize that they're not terrorists. You know, their moms, their dads, their kids, and they, you know, they're nice people and families. Is that what?
8: Yeah, we came to realize that when we went to Kurdistan.
9: Mm-hmm. Yeah, we had, like, the best time ever.
7: Mm-hmm. So, now, when did your mom first tell you that she wanted to go to Iraq? Do you remember?
8: I don't know.
9: Maybe.
7: Go ahead.
8: Like, when we were about to start a vacation,
7: mm-hmm.
8: and then she began telling us about
9: going
8: to...
9: They're
8: going to
9: make a VBS for the kids.
8: Yeah, for VBS.
7: Mm-hmm. Which is Vacation Bible School.
9: Mm-hmm.
7: Had you been to Vacation Bible School here?
8: We've been
9: Calvary.
8: So much...
9: Everyone we have been to. Yeah.
7: And you like them?
9: Mm-hmm.
7: Mm-hmm. So when she said, we're going to go and do this in Iraq, what did you think?
8: We thought it was going to be all fun and playful.
9: Yeah, and we had, like, to help her...
7: Mm-hmm.
9: Which VBS we would do, and the songs, and all the things we would do with the kids,
7: mm-hmm.
9: and planning out everything.
7: So you start getting excited?
9: Mm-hmm.
7: So what was your theme? What was the theme of the VBS?
8: It was like a rainforest. It was like an island.
9: Arrow Island, mm-hmm. that's what it was called.
7: And what was that about?
9: Like choosing God's way, like Arrow Island.
7: Mm-hmm. Oh, right. Like an arrow.
9: Picking which way to go.
7: Mm-hmm.
9: And...
7: So did you have, like, a treasure hunt?
9: No.
7: On the island at all? Oh, just curious. Okay, now, so you had never been to Iraq before. Were you curious?
8: Yeah.
9: Yeah. I thought it'd be way more different than how I imagined it.
7: Mm-hmm. What did you imagine?
9: Like, there would be, like, a little bit more homes,
7: mm-hmm.
9: and I didn't know that everybody would be so free,
7: mm-hmm.
9: and they would be close together, and...
8: Like one family?
7: Mm-hmm. Mm-hmm.
8: It's more a developing country
7: mm-hmm.
8: than just your eyes.
7: Yeah. So you've only lived in the United States, so you hadn't ever seen anything.
8: Mm-hmm.
7: Except for maybe on television or pictures.
8: Yeah.
7: So, now, did your mom talk to you about growing up in Iraq?
8: Yeah, sometimes.
9: Yeah.
8: We would just get into conversation about how she grew up in Baghdad.
7: Mm-hmm.
9: How there's so much wars.
8: Yeah, mm-hmm. and how scared sometimes she would be.
7: Mm-hmm.
8: And stuff like that.
7: But she was a Christian growing up in Baghdad, mm-hmm. too. So, mm-hmm. that was probably, you know, harder than... For others, right?
9: Yeah.
8: It was.
7: And she talked about that sometimes, too. That's great. So she says, we're going to go. Now, did your dad go with you, too?
9: Mm-hmm. Yeah.
7: Mm-hmm. So it was the whole family.
9: Yeah, the whole family.
7: All four of you. Did you have other people that went with you, too?
8: No, just our family.
7: Just your family.
8: Mm-hmm.
9: There was going to be more people, but when the ISIS, they, like, hit in, like, June or something.
7: Mm-hmm.
9: They thought that would be too, like, scary because the people were, like, white, we look more a little Iraqi than the people.
7: Right.
9: So they thought it would be pretty good to go.
7: Right. So do you speak any Iraqi?
8: Yeah, kind of. We speak a little bit.
9: Mm-hmm. And we understand it.
7: Oh, yeah. You understand it. Because did your mom speak it to you?
9: Sometimes, we're a little, yeah. Sometimes, yeah. Mm-hmm.
8: But our whole family is Iraqi and Jordanian.
9: We have to understand them.
8: The Middle East, mm-hmm. so.
7: So now do your grandma and grandpa live here too?
9: Yeah, mm-hmm. they live in our house.
7: Oh, they do. So then you talk to them in Iraqi or you understand what they're saying?
9: Mostly, yeah. As much as we can. Mm-hmm.
7: So now your grandma and grandpa, is that on your mom's side? That live with you?
9: Yes. Mm-hmm.
7: And they're Christians too, right?
9: Mm-hmm. Yeah.
7: And then you said your grandpa on your dad's side, he's a pastor.
9: Mm-hmm. Yeah, he was a pastor in Jordan.
7: Mm-hmm. Now, does he live in the States too?
9: Yeah.
8: Yeah.
7: Oh, that's great. So you get to be around your grandma and grandpa too on both sides.
9: Yeah.
7: That's pretty mm-hmm. special. Okay, so now, did you have people praying for you before you left too?
8: Yeah, everyone was praying.
9: Everybody, they're saying, don't go, don't go.
7: Oh, really? What'd you think about
9: that? They were scared for us.
7: Yeah. Were you scared at all?
9: No.
8: Yeah, I was beginning to get nervous, though.
7: Uh-huh.
9: I wasn't. I don't know why.
7: Maybe it's because you keep saying that scripture from 2 Timothy 1, right? Because, you know, when you get scared, you just start saying that, and that helps. But so you were brave. And you
9: I got mostly scared of the airplane.
7: Yeah.
9: Because, like, it might hijack because, like, in 9/11.
7: Right.
9: Or it might, like, crash down. So I was scared of the airplane, not of anything else.
7: That's interesting. That's really interesting. I had one of my sons, one time we were on an airplane, and he said, Mom, I'm scared this airplane's going to crash. And I said, well, it's not going to. And he's like, how do you know? I said, because if it was going to crash, you'd have grace. Because you'd have grace for whatever is going to happen. So you'd be like, it's going to crash, but I'm all right with that because I know Jesus. I said, God gives you a special grace for whatever's going to happen. And he's like, oh, good. Pretty soon he comes to me and goes, Mom, I'm not scared. So now I'm getting scared because I'm not scared. That might mean I have grace. I'm like, oh, my goodness. Where did I get this boy?
9: Yeah.
7: You know, so that kind of thing happens. So you started kind of getting scared a little bit about going over. Is it because you didn't know what was going to happen?
8: Mm-hmm. Mm-hmm.
7: Did you feel kind of safe because you had your mom and dad?
8: Yeah. I realized, like, they would protect me mm-hmm. if anything else happened.
7: Mm-hmm. So tell me, what was, you landed in Baghdad then at the airport. Mm-hmm. What was that like? Was that like LAX or was that a whole different type of airport?
9: A different one. Yeah.
7: Mm-hmm. What was their airport like?
9: It was so hot.
7: Was it? So they didn't have air conditioning, huh?
9: Mm-hmm. And
8: well, yeah,
9: there was a lot of people that smoked,
7: mm-hmm.
9: like yep. outside.
7: Yeah.
9: A lot of people that spoke different languages,
7: mm-hmm.
9: not a lot of English.
7: Right. So then also you took a lot of stuff over with you, right, for the VBS? Did
9: yeah.
7: you take boxes?
9: Yeah, a lot.
8: We took extra box. I mean, we took extra.
9: Six bags of things for them.
7: Mm-hmm. So
8: and
7: how
8: we left, yeah. we left all the bags with them when we left back to America.
9: And all the decorations that we kept it with them.
7: That's mm-hmm. so great. Okay, how was it to collect all those bags at the airport?
8: Well, we had to pay extra money for it because
9: there's a lot of other bags.
8: Yeah.
7: Mm-hmm. Wow. You know, I think this is incredible that you were determined to do it, even if it was just your family, even if you had to pay extra and do all those bags. That's a lot of work. So then did you rent a car? Did you have friends that picked you up?
9: Yeah.
8: Uh-huh. We had Elizabeth.
7: Oh, right. I love Elizabeth. She's been on here a couple of times. So she picked you up, mm-hmm. and did she have a car that was big enough for all the bags and for you?
9: Yeah. Well,
8: she went with her brother.
7: Mm-hmm.
8: So, yeah.
7: How long a drive was it then to get to where you needed to be?
9: About an hour or two.
8: Yeah, to get to, like, it's like more of a mountain range. Mm-hmm. We went through, like, some, like, shops and towns, and then we got there.
7: Mm-hmm.
8: Like, we didn't know it was going to be like that at all. We didn't know it was going to be more of a mountain. Everywhere around you, it, like...
9: And the kids were running around mm-hmm. and playing in the streets.
7: Mm-hmm. Well, did that make you feel safer if you saw kids playing in the street or...
8: Yeah.
7: Yeah.
8: I felt more like freedom.
7: Yay.
8: It felt great.
7: Yeah. So did you see soldiers?
9: No.
7: No, that's good.
9: We see no police. There was no police at all.
7: Uh-huh.
8: Except for at the point, I mean, mm-hmm. the checkpoints.
7: Yeah.
9: Yeah.
7: What was the checkpoint? They had guns and...
9: Yeah.
7: Mm-hmm. Was that scary at all or no?
8: Well, sometimes it would be scary.
9: Yeah, because they had these big, sharp guns.
7: Yeah, yeah.
9: It looked really mad.
7: Yeah. Oh, that. Yeah, well, they have to look mean. So if you're a bad guy, you're like, I'm scared. It's to scare the bad guys, not the good people, right? So you kept driving. Then what was the place like that you stayed?
8: Well, it was more, it was like a one-story house.
9: Mm-hmm. There was no two stories.
8: It was Elizabeth's house.
7: Uh-huh.
8: Back there. And
7: so does she live by where the VBS was?
8: Mm-hmm.
7: Mm-hmm. Okay.
8: The VBS was in the church next to the house.
7: Oh, excellent. Okay. So did you stayed with Elizabeth at her house?
9: Mm-hmm.
7: Okay.
9: Yeah.
7: I have to ask you, was it like, okay, so when we think of Iraq, we think of a lot of desert.
8: Yeah.
7: Was it desert?
8: Like kind of.
7: Like even up in the mountains, was it desert or was there more trees or?
9: There were trees, but not a lot. There was like all brown and
8: rocks.
9: But
8: everywhere around it was filled, like there was water streaming everywhere.
7: Really?
8: There was a lake there river. That we could, I mean a river there so we could
9: stream.
8: Stream? Like there was like everything
9: like
8: there.
9: River.
8: That uh-huh. we swam in.
9: It was cold.
8: And they were all connected.
7: Uh-huh.
8: So it was really fun, but it was really cold too.
7: It was, yeah. So it was really hot, so you probably like to put your feet in the stream, right?
8: Mm-hmm.
9: We swam inside.
7: Did you really? Now, okay, were there a lot of kids that came?
9: To the VBS? Yeah, mm-hmm. From different villages too.
7: Wow. Mm-hmm. Were all of them Christians or were some like Muslim children?
9: Christian villages.
8: Mm-hmm. Yeah.
7: So Christian villages. Were you surprised to see so many Christian kids in Iraq?
9: They were really having fun.
7: Oh, they were? Okay, so what did you do? How many kids showed up like the first day?
8: Well, it grew every single day.
7: Wow.
8: But
9: the last one we had like 300 and something kids.
7: Wow.
9: 130 maybe.
8: Yeah, like 130 at the end.
7: Yeah.
8: But it kept growing because, well, it was really, really fun.
7: Mm-hmm. And when, so like kids came and then they told other kids, this is really fun. You want to come? You think that's what happened? Mm-hmm. And they brought friends.
9: There's some even teenage people, older, mm-hmm. and some people helped. Some older kids, they helped with the decorations and helping the kids around.
7: Mm-hmm. Mm-hmm. So, okay, we know that it was an island. Tell me about some of the decorations that you had to put up.
8: Well, from home, we bought, like, we went to the Dollar Tree,
7: mm-hmm.
8: and from home we just got, some we bought online for the Air Island theme,
7: mm-hmm.
8: and some of them we just went and bought, like, toucans or, like, palm trees, because it was the season for that.
7: Right.
8: So we just put a bunch of things together and created, like, something really wonderful.
7: Was it fun while you were decorating?
9: Yeah.
7: Have you ever decorated like that before?
8: No.
7: No.
8: Everyone was, like, throwing stuff around, but mm-hmm. it came out good at the end.
7: Isn't that interesting? Because sometimes you don't know what you're doing, but the Lord is just helping you, and you're like, oh, that toucan bird looks so good on that tree. So do you think that the kids were surprised when they came in and saw the decorations?
9: Yeah. They were all, like, running in.
7: Mm-hmm. Okay, so what did you do? Tell me, like, what... The first meeting. Was the first meeting like on a Sunday or a Monday or?
9: Monday.
8: Yeah, it was a Monday to a Friday, I think.
7: Okay, so did it start in the morning then?
8: Mm-hmm.
9: Yeah.
7: Okay.
8: Just like a regular VBS.
7: Well, tell me, because a lot of people don't know what VBS is. So
9: they had,
7: when
9: like,
7: they came in, what did they first have to do? The kids?
9: The people that were helping, they put like the name tags for all the kids. They had to like check off their names.
7: Mm-hmm.
9: So not like the VBS here.
7: Yeah.
9: Like, it's all organized.
8: Sat down, mm-hmm. And we sing songs.
7: Now, did you sing them in Iraqi then?
9: No. English.
8: It had to be all English. But we helped them learn English also during the VBS.
7: Mm-hmm.
8: But the songs, we had to go really slowly and carefully so that they would
9: understand us. Mm-hmm.
8: So we had to translate everything in the beginning.
7: Mm-hmm. Could you translate a little bit for them or?
9: No, they speak Kurdish.
8: Yeah, they speak
7: Kurdish, like, right?
8: Yeah.
7: Okay, so that's different than even what you've learned, right?
9: Mm-hmm. Mm-hmm. Yeah,
8: they speak actually like 4 different languages.
9: Mm-hmm.
7: They do?
9: Yeah. Mm-hmm.
7: Wow.
8: The kids.
7: Yeah, that's pretty smart.
9: Little boys, little boy, he always came to the house, Elizabeth's house,
7: mm-hmm.
9: and he speaks Arabic and Lebanese.
7: Wow.
9: Kurdish and French.
7: Oh my goodness. But not English.
9: Not a lot, no.
7: But he was learning it. So that would make five.
8: But Elizabeth is teaching the kids there English.
7: And she's so nice too. I bet they like her. Okay, so they're learning some English as you're doing it. So what songs did you sing? What are some of the songs?
8: Well, we sang some of the Arrow Island songs.
7: Mm-hmm. What were those songs? Do you remember any of them?
9: Yeah.
7: Some of the words? Tell me the words. What are the words to it?
9: Should we sing the song?
7: You could. Do you remember it?
9: Yeah, a little bit.
7: Would you sing it?
9: Okay. Come with me. I'll take you where you've never been, and you will see. We'll travel Arrow Island. We'll climb a mountain, hike a trail. His promises will never fail. Arrow Island is the place we learn about God's love and grace. Let's choose God's way. Let's choose God's word. It's a lamp into my feet and a light into my path. We will hide it in our hearts so that it would always last. God's word will be our guide with all his promises inside. We choose God's way.
7: Okay, first of all, you've got a great voice. Secondly, that is a fantastic song. So did you help lead worship then, both of you?
9: Yeah.
7: Oh, that is
9: great. We did the
7: great
9: hand motions too.
7: There's hand motions to that? Well, can you just show me a few of the hand motions to that? You know, because hand motions communicate, don't they? Like, if you can't understand the words, you can kind of catch on to what's going on through the hand motions, don't you think? So what were some of the hand motions? Oh, God's way?
8: It was like...
7: Was that it?
9: Like, God's way.
7: So you did, like, sign
9: language. We made
7: them
9: up.
7: You made them up?
9: Because they didn't have it for the VBS, so we had to make up all the hand motions.
7: So did you?
9: Songs.
7: You both made them up?
9: Mm-hmm. And we...
7: That is really good. I mean, sorry, but that's like really, really good. So did you make them up as you were going or before you went there?
8: Before we went there, we got everything planned, and then we got the CD, and we started to memorize the songs and help and do the hand motions.
7: That's great. So, like, was it just the two of you, like, in your bedroom kind of figuring them out? That's great. Okay.
9: Yeah.
7: Who kind of did the most hand motions, figured out the most? Or was it Ethan? Really?
8: Yeah.
7: That's great. Because I thought maybe, that looks very professional. Obviously, God is working. So was it kind of fun then getting ready? Like as you're doing the hand motions, kind of like, wow. Did you ever think to yourself, this is actually pretty good? You know, God's actually doing something really good right now. And using you. Mm-hmm. Did you feel God using you a little bit?
8: Yeah, I did.
7: That's a neat feeling, isn't it?
9: I got to know a lot of people, and they had a really fun time singing and dancing.
7: Mm-hmm. That's so good. So how many songs would you start out with?
8: Well, we did hand motions to like four songs, but we end up doing about two or three.
7: Each time?
9: Yeah.
7: Each time. So each like morning you'd start out with two or three. Okay, after the singing, then what happens?
8: Then we would get, like, we did different groups. We did, like, Elizabeth's group. We did Nazar's group and Sosin's group, like, by age.
7: Mm-hmm.
9: Yeah,
8: and then
9: like
8: we
9: the
8: gave
9: kids.
8: Them, like, we gave them their packets. Mm-hmm. And then they
9: did work.
8: They taught the lessons.
7: Mm-hmm.
8: And
7: now, were the worksheets in Kurdish?
9: Or no, it's in Arabic. English.
7: English. So did Elizabeth help them to understand then? Or
9: They could read it than they could speak it.
7: Mm-hmm.
9: So they read it really good.
7: That's great. So their answers were probably in Kurdish though, right?
9: No.
7: No, English too?
9: English, yeah.
7: Amazing.
8: They helped them. They helped, I mean, like some of the older kids, they could translate in English because they learned with Elizabeth.
7: Mm-hmm.
8: So they helped Nazar and my mom to help them translate to Kurdish and help them with the packets.
9: And we had tickets.
7: Mm-hmm.
9: So whenever they get questions right, we'll pass out tickets. And then at the end, we would have this lots of prizes they could get from mm-hmm. their tickets.
10: Mm-hmm. And you brought the prizes over with you,
9: yeah.
10: too?
9: Yeah, mm-hmm. we have to buy all the prizes for mm-hmm. them.
10: I bet that was fun, buying the prizes. So, I mean, you're getting all this stuff that you're doing at home before you ever go, and then you actually get to do those things, and you see, wow, this yeah. is really important to them, right?
8: I saw God working through everything.
10: Mm-hmm.
8: Like, it was all coming out perfectly, and all our plans were coming out well, and some things we didn't go, like, quite as we mm-hmm. wanted it, but most things were perfect.
10: Yeah, and sometimes God changes it a little bit, and it's actually like, that might be a better way.
8: Yeah.
10: And it's all right. So, yeah, like, you see the decorations, like, working out better, and the motions mm-hmm. and the songs. Okay, and then you divide up into groups. So what's in their packet exactly? So they've got some questions they answer. What else is in that packet?
9: The story.
10: Mm-hmm. So they could, like, read the story yeah, again and again and keep it.
8: Mm-hmm. Yeah, for the little kids, they had more picture and stickers.
9: And stickers they Ooh. Put
8: but
9: on.
8: But for the older kids, they had more writing
10: mm-hmm.
8: and, like, puzzles and stuff.
10: Yeah. You like the puzzles, obviously. Okay, so, you know, what do these kids have, like, by way of, like, toys or things that they do? How is their life different than your life?
9: Well, they're really, really free.
10: Mm-hmm.
9: Like, the whole village, they know each other and they're all Christians. So they could just walk around, and we were at the house, and we went to one of our friend's house,
10: mm-hmm.
9: two twin girls, and, like, a whole family lived there. And so we were going to go to the lake, and my parents didn't know, so we left for, like, 3 hours swimming with the kids. And then we came back, and I was like, where were you guys?
10: Mm-hmm. Because you're not used to that. I mean, you're safe there. Mm-hmm. Then everybody's safe because you're Christians. It's not like here where it's not safe to, yeah. you know.
9: To just go outside and.
10: Exactly. So that must be nice.
9: There wasn't a lot of cars.
10: Not a lot of cars either. So people mainly walk.
9: Mm-hmm. So, they're really, like,
8: so I feel
9: energetic.
8: Like they're more healthy than, like,
9: Americans.
8: People now because they didn't have that much cars.
10: Mm-hmm.
8: Unless they had to go somewhere far.
10: Mm-hmm.
8: But usually they stayed in one place and just walked everywhere.
10: So in the village, like, was there a theater?
9: No.
10: Nope, no theater. So no bowling alley.
9: When we
10: no.
9: go
10: yeah.
9: to, like, people's houses,
10: mm-hmm.
9: we usually saw, like, one TV in a few areas.
10: Mm-hmm. That was it, because people don't do TV.
8: There was soccer.
10: Mm-hmm.
8: Well, they call it football, but there was soccer. Every night. Like,
9: they
8: in
9: go
8: the like in the middle of the day, we would go to the lake, and after that, we would come back home,
10: mm-hmm.
8: and then go play soccer.
10: Mm-hmm.
8: So they had, like, some championships things there, like they had a huge field. It mm-hmm. was good for them,
10: right? So they're mm-hmm. running, they're exercising. Okay, tell me about now. I know here you probably eat kind of Mediterranean food because
9: our parents cook it.
10: Because your parents cook it, which is actually my favorite type of food. But over there, was the food any different than what you're used to?
9: Fresh.
10: Fresh?
8: Yeah, they're more fresh. They get picked out of the, like,
9: the fish,
8: their
9: they
8: crops.
9: Just go.
10: Oh, they catch it in the lakes
9: then?
10: Yeah,
9: they catch it in the lakes and then they go cook it
10: mm-hmm.
9: and then we eat mm-hmm. it.
10: What kind of bread did you eat?
9: They make the bread. They don't buy the bread. They make it.
10: Like, yeah, was that good?
9: It was a fluffy yeah. and big, mm-hmm. warm. It was, like, this big.
10: Oh, my Huge. Goodness. Kind of like wholesome foods. Now, mm-hmm. did they make it in ovens in their house?
8: Yeah.
9: Yeah.
10: Now, did they have ovens like your mom has an oven? Was their oven different?
9: Different.
10: What was yeah. their oven like?
8: It was more like a round, like,
10: almost
8: stone.
10: Like a fireplace?
8: Mm-hmm. Yeah, kind of. And then they would just put the bread inside it and then take it out and it'll be ready. Well, mm-hmm. their dough.
10: Mm-hmm.
8: So it's kind of...
9: They make the dough yeah. from, like, what they... Like, the grains, they make the dough.
10: Mm-hmm.
9: They don't buy any supplies.
10: Mm-hmm. So what was the market in town like? So obviously there's a market, right?
9: They didn't really.
8: Well, yeah, there was a market.
9: In the village? Not really.
10: Uh-huh.
8: No, but the market was like a car in the sky. He would just go around to the different houses and...
9: And people buy things from him, like fruits and vegetables.
10: Mm-hmm.
8: Yeah.
10: So did he come from a farm then? Did he pick them up from a farm and then bring them into the village?
8: I think he just went to the town.

0: two beds for the two girls, and like one or two toys, like a dog or
1: so
0: a little dog.
1: Just a dog. So mainly they played with their dog. Oh, not a real dog.
0: No. Like a stuffed dog or like a stuffed animal. Only like one or two.
1: Did that make you feel like you had so many toys at home compared to what they had?
0: I want to like just give it all to them.
1: Yeah. So that's...
2: And they were really happy when they got the prizes at the end of the VBS.
1: Right.
2: For the tickets. They traded in. So they bring their toys home and they just put it on their bed. They were really, really happy.
1: Really thankful too, huh? So that makes you realize, wow, it doesn't take a lot to be thankful. What were some of the stories that you had that week? What, like, what do you remember what day one, the story that you were...
0: Adam and Eve, like, they had to choose which way, like, God's way or what the snake was going to tell them.
1: Wow, that's so that's a good...
0: eat it or not.
1: Yeah, that's a good story. Okay, on day two, what was the story? Another choice?
2: I think it was something about Paul or Peter.
1: And a choice that they made.
2: Yeah, I think so.
1: Okay.
2: I don't know.
1: Okay. What of all the stories that week, which story was your favorite? Because you've probably gone over them before, right?
2: Well, I think they had one of them that where Jesus calming the sea.
1: Oh, right. So that was one of the stories there. How did the kids seem to react as they were learning these stories? Like, were they interested? Were they listening? You know, sometimes, have you had it where you're in Sunday school and nobody's listening to the teacher tell the story?
2: Some of them weren't listening, and they were paying attention. They were, like, really interested. They wanted to find out more. But
0: yeah,
2: some
0: like
2: of
0: the
2: them,
0: little kids.
2: Some of them just wanted to, like, color on their paper or something like that.
0: The little kids, I was helping my dad with the little, like, kids, like, three and under four. And they were really smart.
1: Really?
0: And they, like, got every question right. They were listening and learning.
1: Wow.
0: And they had so much fun. My dad had, like, little marshmallows to give them.
1: And they liked the marshmallows? Because they're not used to that kind of
0: fun.
1: Yeah. Candy. They don't have much candy there, do they?
0: They do.
1: Oh, they do. What's the kind of candy? What would be, like, the candy that they'd eat?
2: Well, I could tell you something about the ice cream there.
1: Yes. The tell me about the ice cream.
2: We would go to the Dakana.
0: At night, no lights, no lights anywhere. Like
2: every day,
0: like,
2: we would go to the Dakana and buy like some.
1: What's the Dakana?
0: It's like it's a like, store.
2: Yeah, it's
1: okay,
2: a small store
0: that sells like little
2: like
0: things.
2: Like a market. So you can buy ice cream there and snacks
0: then they,
2: there.
0: And they go back to the soccer field.
2: Yeah.
1: So what's the ice cream like?
2: It's so good.
1: So like it's
2: it
1: like
2: it melts in your mouth and like.
1: So is it like a cone or is it in a dish or
0: no? It's a
2: It's like on a popsicle stick, but the ones that like there's
0: not
2: like,
0: a popsicle.
2: Yeah,
0: it's ice cream.
1: Wow, is it kind of like frozen yogurt or is it more like real ice cream?
2: It's more like both.
1: Really, hard or soft or kind of in between?
2: It's like in between.
1: What flavors?
0: Watermelon.
1: Watermelon?
0: The watermelon was the best flavor.
1: My goodness.
0: We saw it.
1: Yeah, I wouldn't expect watermelon. What's another, you know,
2: And then there was like this twirly one.
0: Raspberry and orange and banana.
1: Oh, that sounds delicious. Okay.
0: All together.
2: They were really good.
1: Yeah. What about chocolate?
2: And they're like really...
0: Yeah, they had chocolate with like little nuts.
1: Yum.
2: But they're really cheap. They're only like compared to America money, it's just like a few cents.
0: You could buy four ice creams for $1.
1: Wow.
0: Practically.
1: Wow. So you really began to, did you feel like at home? Did you really like get along with these kids?
0: Yeah.
1: So did either of you make like a really good friend?
2: Yeah, we made.
0: A lot of them. They all knew our names. They all tried to know the names. They all loved the entire thing.
2: Everyone tried to get to know us. Like there's another person in the group. Let's go say hi to them.
1: Okay, what's like the strangest name? Because I know like the names are a little bit different than names that we have here. So what's like the strangest name that you heard?
0: Strangest name.
2: Like
0: Gay Gay?
1: Yeah, see that would be a different name.
0: G-Y-G-Y.
1: Yeah, because I would think that you'd see their name tag and go, I don't know how to pronounce that.
2: Yeah.
1: That ought to be interesting, right?
2: I would just be like, hey. I didn't say their name. I'd just be like, can you go over there?

0: Yeah, and you could say that in English. Okay, now we've got some pictures. And can we show some of the pictures of VBS and you tell me what's going on in these pictures?
1: Okay.
0: Okay, let's look and see what pictures they have for us. Here come the pictures. Any second. There we go. Okay, what am I looking at?
2: So this is at the VBS. It's outside.
1: Posters.
2: Yeah, and these are some of the people in the group.
1: The helpers.
0: Okay. Now, I see that there are green T-shirts. Did you bring those T-shirts over with you, too?
1: Yeah, we put the logo on it.
0: Oh, excellent. So you ironed it on then?
1: Mm-hmm. Yeah.
0: Wow. And so they didn't have these T-shirts before. So you're the only Americans in that group, right?
1: And there was another family.
0: Mm-hmm.
1: They were the Billings.
0: Oh,
1: and they
0: right.
1: came
0: mm-hmm.
1: and helped us.
0: Right.
1: On the
2: they
1: VBS.
2: Only came for a few days, like 2 or 3 days.
0: Right. Okay. So
1: people with the yellow hair.
0: Okay. Yeah. That kind
2: the
0: of
2: the blondie.
0: Okay. We're gonna have another picture now. Here comes another picture. One, two, ta-da. Okay. Now, what does this
1: That's
0: mean? Because I know
1: the
0: it's
1: logo
0: on your
1: on our shirt.
0: Okay.
2: Yeah.
0: And it's on your shirt. What does this mean? Tell me a little bit about what it means.
2: This is like the hand or the red is noon.
1: It's, where they put on the doors.
2: Yeah, they put on the doors of the Christians
0: okay.
2: who the ISIS took over.
0: Mm-hmm. And what is that? What does that symbol mean?
2: So since this is the hand of Jesus,
0: mm-hmm.
2: it's like he's carrying,
1: as an
2: like or comforting, like
1: Read
2: the baby
1: this up here.
2: Of mm-hmm. the Christians.
0: So, in other words, these are the Christians that are represented among the Kurds and in Iraq, and they're mm-hmm. saying, God is holding you up. Okay, and you've got this scripture on your T-shirt. Okay. So what's your T-shirt say?
1: It's not a scripture, but it's like a word right here.
0: Okay, the eternal God is your refuge, and underneath are the everlasting arms from Deuteronomy 33:27. So did you have these T-shirts when you were there?
1: No.
0: So you made these T-shirts since you came back to remember, so you pray for those people?
2: Mm-hmm.
0: Is that? Do you pray for those people?
1: Yeah.
2: Yeah.
0: That's really important. How could somebody like me pray for these people? What do I need to pray about?
2: Well, you should pray about right now you should pray about because since all the people in are the village.
0: Yeah.
2: Now that place that we went to is all crowded of people because it is the safest place now in Iraq.
0: Mm.
2: Because of the ISIS, so you should
0: right.
2: pray for them
1: mm-hmm.
2: and
1: homes
2: the
1: are
2: other
1: all
2: people.
1: Up.
0: Mm.
2: Yeah, and the other people around
0: mm-hmm.
2: That are trying to get to, America or Australia
0: mm-hmm.
2: or those other places, but they can't because,
0: mm-hmm. It's
2: yeah
0: it's because of the danger,
2: mm-hmm. yeah.
1: and they don't have any school right now. Some of the mm-hmm. kids don't have school. So, the kids here should be really blessed that they have a school to go to.
0: Right.
1: People are like, I don't like school.
0: I know. That's not something you say thank you a lot for, is it? But it makes you thankful.
1: They have, their school isn't starting because it's, taken over.
0: Mm. Mm. So, these are a lot of your friends that are in danger, too.
1: Yeah.
0: Wow. Okay, let's see another picture. Okay, so now what am I looking at? Oh, wait. I think that's you, and I think that's my dad.
1: Uh-huh. It's our dedication.
0: Oh, by Pastor Chuck. And look, you guys were nice enough to let him hold you. That's really good. Sometimes the babies would cry so much that the parents would have to hold, but both of you were dedicated even at a young age to Jesus. Mm-hmm. That's pretty special. Okay, another picture. I like these. I like pictures. Okay, now what are we looking at?
2: That's when I was younger and Grace
0: mm-hmm.
2: was younger, when we were in Calvary.
0: Mm-hmm.
2: When I was in school there.
0: Mm-hmm.
2: So some of those, the pictures on the left are my friends.
0: Mm-hmm.
2: And then...
0: And they're Christian friends that you have mm-hmm. here.
1: Yeah, from Calvary.
0: Mm-hmm.
1: Some of them still go here.
2: At
0: yeah.
2: MCA.
0: Mm-hmm.
2: And some of those are my teachers.
0: Mm-hmm. Teachers that do you think mm-hmm. those teachers helped you to love Jesus like you do and make him real?
2: Yeah.
0: That's good too. That's great. Now, do we have any more pictures left or is that let's see if we have aha. Okay, what are we looking at here?
2: This is also MCA.
0: Mm-hmm.
1: Precious got a duck, like a little duck. She called it
2: in
1: Daisy Duck.
0: Oh, how cute. Right.
1: And she's holding them.
0: Mm-hmm.
1: We're feeding him. Mm-hmm. Me and my sister in the library.
0: Mm-hmm. All right. Do you like to read books?
1: It was the MCA library.
0: Mm-hmm. So do you like the books in the MCA library too?
1: Like where my dad does the singing and mm-hmm. they do the right, Arabic ministry.
0: Because your dad has an Arabic ministry. So what is that like? Do you like that too?
2: Yeah,
1: he does the accordion.
2: Arabic,
0: he plays the accordion?
1: Yeah.
0: Oh my goodness. I have a friend that plays the accordion.
1: He plays it for the... Yeah, he never had a teacher. Mm-hmm. He never had a teacher for the accordion. Only once, about 15 minutes, and then he never had one. He learns it by ear, all the songs.
0: Oh my goodness, that's amazing. So does he sing too?
2: He does worship for the Arabic ministry.
0: Does he? Do you both sing with him? Do you ever sing with him?
2: Well, sometimes Grace is the flute, and she plays with...
1: Or the recorder.
2: Mm-hmm. Yeah.
0: I used to play the flute. So we would be called flautists, which I don't know what I think about being called a flautist. Flute player kind of works for me. So you play the flute sometimes. Do you like that? Do you sing then?
2: No. When we were little, mm-hmm. they got all our cousins and our friends to come
1: we're
2: up and
1: their
2: sing.
1: Choir.
0: That's excellent.
2: For the Arabic.
0: Mm-hmm. So you meet for your services in the MCA library?
1: The parents do. The kids parents go do. To the
0: mm-hmm. the but let's school. Say maybe somebody's out there and they live near here and they say, I'm Arabic. I didn't know that I could go to a fellowship like that and hear, you know, the Bible in my own language. What time is the service? And
1: it's the third service.
0: So it's at 11:30.
1: 11:30, yeah.
0: Mm-hmm. 11:30, and it's at Calvary Chapel.
2: In the MCA library.
0: So they could just come to Calvary and ask, and people would show them how they could get there.
2: Mm-hmm.
0: So do you help with Sunday school then on Sundays, or do you go to your dad's service? What do you do?
1: We go to Sunday school. First school
2: yeah,
1: is
2: the
1: junior high.
2: The junior high.
0: So you go to the regular junior high? The mm-hmm. And you go to the regular Sunday school then?
2: Yeah.
0: Yeah. So do you... Do you ever stay for your dad's study? Have you?
2: Well, I have. Sometimes we do. Like mm-hmm. When I was little, mm-hmm. we used to stay and just sit next to our dad or help with the projector
0: mm-hmm.
2: or with the computer.
1: Projector.
0: Right.
1: Projector.
0: That would help him a lot. Okay. How did your mom and dad meet? Do you know?
2: Well, they met at one of the...
1: conferences.
2: Yeah, one of our conferences because we do... several
1: Thousand
2: conferences
1: Oaks.
2: Mm-hmm. Every year.
1: In Thousand Oaks.
0: Mm-hmm. And like, how many people go to those conferences?
1: I don't know.
0: Lots?
2: Well, yeah, there's a lot. All of them are more, because since...
1: It's an Arabic one?
2: Yeah, it's an Arabic conference.
1: My dad does the projector.
0: Mm-hmm.
1: And there's usually a VBS there.
0: Mm-hmm.
1: Because our cousins, they do a VBS.
0: Excellent.
1: For the kids.
0: Mm-hmm.
2: So when they came to America, they met there.
0: So they met in America.
1: Mm-hmm. In Thousand Oaks.
0: In Thousand Oaks at this conference. And how long did they date? See, we can find out everything right now. How long did they date?
1: I have no idea.
0: Do you know how your dad asked your mom to marry him?
1: No.
0: Well, you've got to ask these questions. I know my parents' story. It's so fun because that helps you to know. Well, I know you're young and you don't even want to think this way, but someday... You'll know what you're supposed to be looking for in a young man. Right now, you don't even want to look at young men, right? But someday, it will be important to you, and you want a Christian. Just like, you know, someone as nice as your dad and as strong for Jesus as your dad. So that's important. Okay, so at these conferences that you go, there's a lot of people. And you go, how long have you been going to these ever since you were young then?
1: Conferences?
0: Yeah, the conferences in Thousand Oaks. You still go to those?
2: Mm-hmm.
0: Do you like them?
2: Yeah.
0: What's the best part about those?
1: The VBS.
0: You're so good. And for you too, you like the VBS? Well,
2: but now I can't go to the VBS. Well, I go to the junior high mm-hmm. or the high school.
0: Mm-hmm.
1: Ministry.
2: Yeah.
0: Is it good to find, you know, people your own age that are, mm-hmm. you know, do you know anybody else who's Iraqi and Jordanian both?
1: Yeah. our cousins.
0: Oh, there you go. That helps. Yeah. So do you hang out with them too? Mm-hmm. Now, do your cousins live nearby?
1: Mm-hmm. Yeah.
0: That's great. Okay, now going back, you said it was Monday, Tuesday, Wednesday, Thursday, Friday. Right. We're going to go back to Iraq for a while. You're there and you're doing these Bible studies. What were some of the prizes that they could win at the end?
1: Like pillow pets, those like pillows.
0: You brought something that big? And
1: yeah,
0: that
1: they're
0: good?
1: Like that big.
0: Yeah.
1: Some were smaller. Mm-hmm. Because the people in Calvary, they donated toys and
0: that's
1: things for
0: right.
1: the kids.
0: Mm-hmm. That was a lot. So a lot of stuffed animals, right?
1: Yeah. Mm-hmm.
2: Most of them were stuffed animals.
0: Mm-hmm.
1: And that's what all the suitcases were full of.
0: Oh, yes. So the kids seemed to like the stuffed
1: yeah.
0: animals. What?
1: And games.
0: Oh, games. What kind of games?
2: Like, there was like, you know that balloon thing where you like stomp on the other balloon?
0: Yes.
2: Next, like on their, like they tie a balloon on their ankle. Mm-hmm. We have one of those games, but they're really competitive there.
0: Uh-oh.
1: Really?
0: Did you get your balloons all stomped?
2: Yeah.
0: So that went fast, the stomping of the...
2: And there was other games. There was, there was like...
1: Water balloon games.
2: Yeah, there was water balloon games. It's really humid and hot there.
1: Hot.
2: Mm-hmm. So we played like water
1: spray
2: balloon
1: bottles.
2: And stuff.
1: Mm-hmm.
0: What do you think that the kids there, what did they seem to like the best about VBS? What do you think, if you asked, or did you ask any kids, what did you like the best?
2: I think they would have liked the part where, like, they play the games, usually, because they would all begin to laugh, and, well, I think they liked everything. Overall, I think they liked everything, because every single day, they would come and tell us, like, that was really fun, or that day was really fun, or this was my favorite part, or stuff like that.
0: That is so great. I mean, you think about it now, like you said, you know, ISIS has kind of come in, and they've been hurting people since you left, and they've been marking up houses, and
1: we
0: a lot
1: of... We went to a place, and 2 days later, it was all destroyed.
0: No.
1: Where, like, somebody in the Bible, he was... laid when he died. We saw the entire like tomb and where he was laid. And yeah, it's all destroyed now. There's no more of it.
0: That is so sad, you know, because Iraq is in the Bible, you know, like Babylon and, you know, Nebuchadnezzar and all these people, Belshazzar, you know, they're all in the Bible. So there's a Bible heritage too, in Iraq.
2: So I'd hate to see all those places be destroyed.
0: Right, right. It's so sad how it's doing. Now, do you have any friends that you get to write to or stay in contact with?
1: For Christmas, I'm going to write things for them. Give it to Elizabeth when she goes back. She'll give it to them, and then maybe if she comes back, they'll write back.
0: Mm-hmm. That's so good. So now, is what Elizabeth does, is that pretty scary?
1: Yeah.
0: What she's doing now?
1: She has to have, like, really brave.
0: Mm-hmm.
2: She's, like, super violent to do that.
0: Yeah.
2: I don't even know how.
1: Because she's going back.
0: Mm-hmm. But she loves the people so much.
2: Mm-hmm.
0: Right? Because the people there are so nice, right?
1: She speaks their language, too.
0: Mm-hmm. Mm-hmm. And she just loves them. Did you fall in love with the people, too?
1: They were really nice.
0: Mm-hmm. And you made friends that you're gonna write to this Christmas.
2: Mm-hmm.
0: That's really, really good. So, would you say that most of the kids that you met already knew Jesus, or did some come to know Jesus?
2: I have a feeling some came to know Jesus or got like in a better point to Jesus, or like to be saved, or like is getting there almost.
0: Yeah. So what's church like for them? What's it look like? What's it?
2: Well, they don't really have that. They don't have church.
0: Mm-hmm.
2: I don't think they do. Or they just come to Elizabeth's house and she would teach.
1: She teaches them English and tells them Bible stories from the Bible.
0: Mm-hmm.
2: And songs.
0: Mm-hmm. So the place where you met, that's not a church that most people go to where you had the...
2: It's more like a... Like the places where priests would go to bury people.
0: Wow. So they don't really use it. So they do it in houses, which is kind of like what the Early church did.
2: They don't have Sunday school or junior high or like high school meetings, or even the parents, they don't have anything to go to.
0: Mm-hmm. So that's why going over there and doing the VBS was so important.
2: Mm-hmm.
0: So now, do you guys pray every night for the people you met?
2: Yeah.
0: Pretty much?
2: I do.
0: Yeah. Because they're in danger. Does it feel good to know that the Lord's taking care of them, even in
1: hard times?
0: Hard times, exactly. And your t-shirts remind you to pray. How many of those t-shirts did you make?
2: We had like a...
1: Two boxes.
0: And who got those? Who are those t-shirts for?
2: Well, just to give to people.
0: Mm-hmm.
2: Like,
0: to remember to pray.
1: To try help.
0: Yeah.
1: And, yeah.
0: To remind people that we've got brothers and sisters that are in danger that we need to pray are held and covered by Jesus.
1: Mm-hmm. Yeah, and I wear this shirt everywhere, like to school.
0: You've worn it to school?
1: A lot of times.
0: Mm-hmm.
1: And kids are always reading it and saying, wow, really?
0: Mm-hmm.
1: You know, like looking in the back and reading it
0: in
1: the shirt and say, what does that mean?
0: Yeah, and asking questions. That's so good. Okay, so how did you stay for a time after you did VBS, or did you have to leave right away? How long were you all together? How long were you in Iraq for altogether?
1: 2 weeks. 2 weeks.
0: 2 weeks. And then from there you went to London.
1: No, we went to
2: Erbil.
0: Oh, Erbil. Where's that?
1: Turkey.
0: Okay. Did you meet with other Christians there?
1: We went to Istanbul.
0: Wow.
1: That's the capital of Turkey.
0: Right.
1: And then we went to Greece.
0: Mm-hmm.
1: And then we went to
0: London.
2: To London.
0: Okay, so there in London, though, you got together with other Christians, right?
2: We went with our cousins in London.
0: So it was with your cousins that you all stopped and prayed for...
1: Yeah, in outside of the...
2: Outside of Big Ben.
1: Big Ben,
0: or that's called the Parliament, right?
1: Yeah.
0: So right outside of Parliament, there's a little grass strip. I know where that is, and that's where you all met and prayed?
1: Yeah, a lot of people came, and they all prayed, and they were holding up signs.
2: That had this noon.
1: Of the noon.
0: Oh, I love that. So, all right, so we only have like a few minutes left, so I want to know, if you were talking to someone, why would you tell them to pray? Say, you need to pray because...
2: Because all these people are in danger.
1: They're just like you and me.
0: Mm-hmm.
1: And we have, like, the same areas. And so we want to help them.
0: Mm-hmm.
1: Because their lives are really hard right now.
0: Mm-hmm.
1: And we have so much money and all these things that we don't really need or use in life.
0: Mm-hmm.
1: So we want to help them, bring as much as we can. And
0: isn't it so good, though, to think about others more than yourself, too? I mean, I'm really proud of you girls for doing that. And why would you encourage people to pray?
2: Well, because everyone there needs help.
0: Mm-hmm.
2: And they're all in danger.
0: Mm-hmm.
2: And, they need to know that God is still there and God is making like over them and protecting them. So the more you pray, the more that'll probably help them see.
0: That's right. And we want to pray that they're delivered so that we can go back and do more VBS, right? Mm-hmm. So we can go back and tell them about Jesus and take them some more prizes and to take them some more stories.
1: I had the best time ever. Like, the fourth, fifth day, I wanted to live there.
0: Yeah. Wow. That's really good. So all fear was gone. Of course, you weren't afraid. You were only afraid of the plane. No wonder you don't want to go back. I don't want to be on the plane. Just let me stay here, right? So that's good. What about you? Did you feel that same way?
2: Yeah, but when I was talking to some of the adults there, they were telling us how hard it is and how, like, developing these places in the system, like the water system, and like how they don't have like that well of electricity, or how they have to walk everywhere, and the roads are not the roads are all dirt. There's like no roads.
0: Yeah.
2: But I realized that I have to be thankful for everything I have and everything. Mm-hmm. But it was still fun.
0: That's so good. Okay. So now you've heard it from both Grace and Precious that there are brothers and sisters in Iraq, our brothers, our sisters, who love Jesus, and they've got children, and they need our prayers for safety. They need our prayers for good water and for those conditions. The author of Hebrews said that we're to remember our brothers and sisters that are in chains or going through hard times as being in chains with them. So we need to remember these brothers and sisters. Isn't it incredible to see how God used a 10-year-old girl and a 12-year-old girl who just loved Jesus for his glory and to help others? That just shows you that God can also use us. Start praying right away and let's see what God's going to do. Thank you for joining us on this edition of Today's Faith.
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Amen. Amen. Thank you, Noel. Thank you so much, James. Thank you, Joseph. You may have a seat. Thank you so sweetly. Thank you so much. There are some people from our congregation, and we have such a person right now who is being sent home to hospice, and she's been with us from the beginning. I mean, literally from the beginning. And I'm speaking about Debbie G. Now it's Debbie de las Rosas. And I've given the okay to just share this with you. They sent her home for hospice, but they thought it would. She had 2 weeks, but it's very short. She'll be entering heaven's gate so pretty soon. So Gil and all the rest of the family, if you're watching, we're praying for you here. May the Lord bless you. And I hope that Millie and I get a chance to go see you before she leaves this earth and goes to the next one. So we'll see you after church, Lord willing. But also, we want to dedicate the service to Jackie, of course, to Debbie, to Eleanor, to Linda, to Beverly's family. Also, there's some of the fellas, Rudy and Ray and Francis, Richard and Sandra, praying for Richard. And just this early this morning, John and Anna, John was taken to emergency, and he's right now in ICU. It's too much. And so we want to pray for them and just dedicate this service to them. Father, as we open to your scriptures, we wish and only desire, Lord, that we go through crisis, that there's a congregation praying for us. So we lift all these people to you, and specifically Debbie, Father. May you comfort her. May your angels come and usher you into your presence. May you bless her, bless the family, and bless each and every person, Father, who is surrounding Debbie even right now as we speak and pray and teach. Go before us and bless your word into our hearts. Speak to us, we pray, in Jesus' name. Amen. Open your Bibles to Genesis chapter 25. By Wednesday, I'm asked, you know, what's your chapter and verse? And so I was very confident. I said, okay, we're going to study chapter 25, the whole chapter. And then I said, no, you know what? Maybe from chapters 25, verses 1 through 23. And then by Thursday, no, you know what? I think it's verses 1 through 18. And then I said, no, 1 through 11. And by late last night, I go, no, only 1 through 6. Because there's so much in here. Now, before we read it, I entitled the message, The Death of the Father of Many Nations. We come now to the culmination of the death of Abraham, the father of faith. The father of faith to Islam, to the Arab countries, the father of the Jewish people, and also the father of the Christian faith. So he's a father of many nations, literally. And you see in this chapter why. Now, in chapter 24, just to recap it, in chapter 24, verse 1, it says, Now Abraham was old, well advanced in age, and the Lord had blessed Abraham in all things. Now, before you say in verses 1 through 11, you mean there's so much? Absolutely. I wrote it down. You don't have to be an expert to know what grief is. You don't have to be an expert to know what death does. You don't have to be an expert to know that if you have siblings, then not all things go well with siblings. It's called siblings rivalry. You ever heard of that? You ever heard of siblings not speaking to one another? You don't have to be a social expert to know that. Do you know people whose spouses have died and they're widows and widowers? Do you know what growing old is? If you do not know, look at your neighbor next to you, but not now. Later on, just take a look. You go, ay, yes. Those are not her eyelashes. That's not her real hair. Anyway, forgive me. So you don't have to be an expert of this, because what we have here in verses 1 through 11, we have
living with a purpose, aging, death, grief, legacy, sibling fighting, sibling reconciliation, children's inheritance, getting our home in order before passing away, stepchildren, blended families, marriage, and spoiler alert. The Bible says here in chapter 25, verse 1, it says this, Abraham again took a wife, and her name was Keturah. Spoiler alert. They were shacking up. They were not married. They were, forgive me, not shacking up. They were cohabitating. Now, see, that sounds better. They were cohabitating. That was not his wife. So that's just a spoiler alert. And also, we see here the genesis or the beginning of the Arabian tribes. Where do the Arabs come from? Where do they come from? You'll see here that even today, there is a blood feud. They're distant cousins. The Arab and the Jew are distant cousins. And ever since here, to the present, we have a political, racial strife between the Jew and the Arab to this point in our lives. There's tension, there's separation, they speak differently, they eat differently, they hate each other for the most part. The Bible says they will never find peace in the Middle East until the Prince of Peace returns back here, this word. But in the meantime, it says when they say peace and peace, he says, be careful, look up. Because there is no peace in this world. Listen, we are at war right now in the United States of America. We have been at war since 2001. This is the longest war we have ever been to. But as Americans, we don't really think about that. But there's a war going on today. Most of my life in America, when I came to this country, we were already in Vietnam. People didn't even know where Vietnam was. They didn't even know where to pinpoint it in the map. But in 1962, when I came to this country, Kennedy already had us already in Vietnam. And after Kennedy comes Johnson, and Johnson speeded up. And then Nixon lied to a lot of people, and McNamara lied to us, and Melvin Laird lied to us. They all lied to us about what's going on in Vietnam. We get out of Vietnam, we're in another conflict. In 1991, we enter the Iraq conflict. And things have never been the same. You talk about peace? There is no peace. I don't want to be a prophet of doom and gloom. But there is no peace. There is peace that comes from above. It is a peace that passes all understanding. The kind of peace that only God can give you, because he's called the God of peace, the God of love, the God of comfort. And he is able and he has the capacity to give to you and I, the child of God, the peace and the hope and the love and the joy and the assurance that God is God. And he'll take you through situations that the world cannot take you. And so what we have here in this particular chapter, we're only dealing with the first movement, verses 1 through 11, verses 1 through 6. There's four movements. This is a chapter division if you're taking notes. Chapter 25, verses 1 through 6, we have Abraham's sons through Keturah. Keturah means incense, like perfume, kasia. And then you have the second movement, verses 7 through 11, you have Abraham's death. And then the third movement, verses 12 through 16, the genealogy of Ishmael, Abraham's son with Hagar, his family, his clan, and his nation, and the death of Ishmael. And then lastly, verses 17 through 34, you have here the genealogy of Isaac, right here in verses 25, verse 19 through 34. You have the genealogy of Isaac, the son of the promise. And what you see here also in this particular verses 1 through 11, there's a phrase that you will see now from here on. The phrase is, it came to pass. Now it came to pass. You see that in verse 11? And it came to pass after the death of Abraham that God blessed his son Isaac, and Isaac dwelt at Beer Lahai Roy. So you see that phrase from here on,
Which means this, when you read, and it came to pass, is that God made a promise. God said he will do something, and then God does it, and it becomes a reality. You see, he had told Abraham even before Isaac was born. In fact, it was God that dictated to Abraham, Abraham, Sarah is going to have a child, and you're going to name him Isaac. See, God gave him the name, which means laughter. And Abraham responds, I remind you, Abraham responds in the natural way, like you and I. He's thinking logically. He's thinking physiologically. The reality is impossibility. Am I going to have a son? He goes, I'm 90 years old, and he waited 10 years. And the Bible says that when he was 100 years old, and Sarah was 90 years old, they had a miracle baby. So Abraham already knew that this child was special. So it came to pass that after Abraham died, the promises of God were finally accomplished. What am I saying through this? What does it mean to you and I as believers in the 21st century? Let me ask you, has God promised you something? Yes or no? Absolutely. If he says it's going to happen, it's going to happen. He's batting 100%. If he told you he's going to give you eternal life, guess what? Eternal life's coming. If he told you something is going to happen to you, beneficial to you, and you prayed about it, and then God will see to it, and it will come to pass. You see it from now on, and it came to pass. It's as if God is saying to you, I told you, eh? I told you. Stand by. Hang tight. I mean, see, we read this like when we get to the next, later on in the chapter, we won't have time to treat the whole chapter today. But Isaac gets married. Remember in chapter 24, Abraham is getting old. He understands it. Abraham wants to take care of his home because he knows he's getting older. So the Bible tells us in chapter 24 that he arranged for his son to get married. Now, in chapter 24, we are not told how old is his son, but in chapter 25, verse 20, we are told that he was 40 years old. So Abraham, remember last week in chapter 24, he got Eliezer, his trusted steward, and he says, I want you to go look for a wife for my son. I don't want none of the cha-cha girls locally from here. I want you to go to my family's house, 500 miles away, and I want you to look for that particular person. And you were here. It was fantastic. It was Rebecca. She was hot. She was hot, beautiful, a virgin. And you remember the servant was praying? Lord, if a woman comes here and you offer me water, she gives water to my camels. And before he stopped praying, here she comes. That was it. Would you like some water? Yes. I'll give water to your camels. Remember that? 500 gallons. And that's when he said, could be the one. Shut up. That's her, man. So she comes in and fills a void in the life of Isaac. So now in chapter 25, it tells us here that Abraham again took a wife. And so that's what we're going to concentrate. We'll read verses 1 through 11 so we can get the gist of it. Gist or gist? The what? G-Y-S-T, right? Now pronounce it again. Oh, I love the way you say it. See, I'm a paisa. I can't do that. But you understand what I'm saying, right? So Abraham took a wife, and her name was Keturah. And she bore Abraham Zimran, Jokshan, Medan, Midian, Ishbak, Shuah. Joshkan begot Sheba and Dedan, and the sons of Dedan were Ashurim, Letushim, and Luminum. And the sons of Midian were Ephar, Hanok, Abidah, and Eldah. All these were the children of Keturah. Verse 5. And Abraham gave all that he had to Isaac. But Abraham gave gifts to the sons of the concubines which Abraham had. And while he was still living, he sent them eastward away from Isaac his son to the country of the east. Verse 7. The second movement. This is the sum of the years of Abraham's life which he lived, 175 years.
Then Abraham, notice, expired. He breathed his last and died in a good old age. An old man and full of years. And notice the last phrase. And it was gathered to his people. Verse 9. And his sons Isaac and Ishmael buried him in the cave of Machpelah, which is before Mamre in the field of Ephron, the son of Sohar the Hittite. Verse 10 tells you exactly where it's at. It is the field which Abraham purchased from the sons of Heth. There Abraham was buried and Sarah his wife. Verse 11. And it came to pass after the death of Abraham that God blessed his son Isaac, and Isaac dwelt at the well that God made, Bir Lahai Roy. That's exactly where he was at, we are told in verse 62 of chapter 24. That he was in this area when he was praying, and all of a sudden Rebecca shows up, bada bim, bada boom, wow, we boom. And they get married. And in verse 67, it's a little R-rated there, but 67, that's what happens. And so verses 1 through 11, we have two movements, Abraham's sons through Keturah, and then the death of Abraham. Let me treat this if I may. First of all, we are told in 1 Chronicles chapter 1, verse 32, as you see the genealogy of Abraham, boom, it comes out, Keturah. And Keturah is not a wife. She is what the Bible calls a concubine. It comes from the two Latin words, concubina, which means someone that shares your bedroom. So a concubine, so what is a concubine? Remember now, we're living in an era here of Abraham where polygamous societies was very common. So a concubine in the Bible, it denotes a female united to a man, but in a relation inferior to the wife or the wives of the man. The inability to marry may be due to multiple factors such as difference in social race, social rank status, an existing marriage, religious or professional provision, or a lack of recognition by appropriate authorities. Now, we have a name, a very French name. Like, we give French names to perversity. Like, if you're running around, I say, are you cheating on your spouse? No, I'm just doing a rendezvous. See, it sounds so nice. Are you cheating? No, it's just a rendezvous. Are you a peeping Tom? No, I'm a voyeur. I'm into voyeurism. No, you're a peeping Tom. No, a voyeur. See how we change it? So, a concubine, in the English language, when the Bible was being written, they took a word from the French Latin. For the sake of love, quote unquote, for the sake of love. Paramour. You ever heard that word? Paramour? That's a secret lover. In East LA, we call him a Sancho. That's a paramour. Paramour is a French word, two words. It means for the sake of love. I'm in love with you, but I'm married. So we're hooking around. You may not know anything I'm saying about, but if I mention one song, me and Mrs. Jones, we got a thing going on. Now you go, I got it now. Yes, it's exactly what is here. They're not married. They're shacking up. Now, in the New Testament, Christianity restored the sacred institution of marriage to its original intent and character. But this was not acceptable by God. A lot of people bring up, well, you know, they were shacking up in the Old Testament. I said, dude, we don't live in the Old Testament. We live in the New Testament. We have greater light now. Now, you need to understand that the economics in the United States has caused many couples to just live together. Many couples. We have, I'm not going to look, but we have a lot of them here. You know who you are. I'm not trying to embarrass you. I know why you do it. I read the statistics. Many people cannot live on their own paycheck. They cannot. It's very hard.
Back in the old days, what happened to Pastor Willie, one of our pastors, him and Barbara were shacking up. And he got saved. So he went to church and he told him, yeah, well, I'm going to get married. I want to do things right because we're shacking up. And they told Willie, okay, you have to leave your wife. You have to get out of the house for 1 month. Or I think 2 months. 2 months? I think 2 months. And he had to go to his mama's house, I think, stayed in the sofa. And it's not possible today. Two incomes are needed for the function of the economical home. But that should not give us an excuse. People still tell me it's only a piece of paper. You know what I do? Don't ever tell me that. Because I would ask you, open your wallet. I'm hoping there's a Franklin in there. Or even a Ulysses S. Grant, 150. But perhaps you probably have Hamiltons and Lincolns in there. Perhaps only Washingtons. I really do love Ben Franklin's. It's just paper. And I get it from them, and I said, this is just paper. Watch what I'm going to do. I won't do it. But it freaks them out. No, no, no. Well, why not? It's only paper. See, that paper represents something. You work for it. You work. And it's backed up by money, legal tender. American money is sought after all over the world. All over the world. That's real money. They trade in their money, whatever currency. We land whatever country we go in, there's already people we know. Hey, no, it's okay. Because they want that American money. All this to point to you that paper is just a paper, but it was behind it. That paper speaks about fidelity. It speaks about continual commitment, whether in sickness and health, in good times and bad times, for richer, for poor, for better, for worse. We'll make it. It's a sacred oath. That's what we call it, sacramento. Like the capital, California, that means sacred oath. A sacred oath. It's not just a piece of paper. But that does not give us a license as Christians to judge people that are shacking up. Listen to me. Don't get in your moral high horse and say, when you should be married. They know that. They live with that shame. They know that. They don't need another jerk. They know that. You remember before you became a Christian when Christians would come around you? You smell like weed. You know that weed, you know, the body says is the temple, the Holy Spirit. Shut up. It's my weed. I bought it. I smoke it. Cheech and Chong and me and my friends. Shut up. They're right. And the reason I retorted in anger because I already know that. I know my life is ebbing away. I know my life is being destroyed. I know I'm hurting my mother. I know all that. I don't need you to tell me that. I know that. I just don't know what to do. And you are the reason why you don't want to come to Jesus, because I don't want to be like you. Amen? You feel like I feel? It wasn't until someone loved me and hugged me, even though I smell like vomit and alcohol. Hug me and says, Jesus loves you. And that's when I knew this is the real deal. Whatever you're drinking, I want to drink. Whatever you're smoking, I want to smoke. Whatever you're copying it from, I want to cop to. What is it? It's Jesus. I want it. I want it. Why? Love. Acceptance. So here, Abraham. What we see of Abraham, we see that he is in a concubinage relationship with Keturah. The word Keturah basically means perfume, or it means incense. Beautiful name. Now we know that she's younger than Abraham. Abraham was a widow. He's getting older. He wasn't able to produce children in the past, but now that he's able to produce children, his wife dies. And so Keturah in the Bible and in Jewish tradition and in Jewish lore, Keturah is treated as a wonderful soul who basically accompanied an old man.
took care of him, was like a nurse, like a daughter, and was able to have intimate relationships with Abraham. And they produced all these children. Now, all these children, you notice that we have six children. And then you mentioned in chronological order, two grandsons. And in chronological order, we have three great-grandsons, and we're back to five grandsons. So altogether, we have six sons, we have seven grandsons, and we have three great-grandsons. So here's what we read. And her name was Keturah, and she bore her first son Zimran, which means celebrated. And then she had Jokshan, which means fowler or hunter of birds. Medan means judgment. And then Midian, which is a strife or contention. Now, you're going to hear about the Midianites. They are identified as the Ishmaelites in Judges chapter 6, verse 33. The Midianites are going to be a thorn in the side and the enemies of Israel. And then you have Ishbak, which means free or empty. And then you have finally the sixth son, Shua, which means prosperity or depression. Probably Bildad, the Shuite, belonged to this tribe, Job chapter 2, 11. So there you have the six sons. And then you have two grandsons, the sons of Jokshan, the second son. So Isheba, which means seventh. Dedan, Lo, or their friendship. And then Dedan had three sons, and those are the three great-grandsons. Asherim, mighty one. Letushim, oppress. Lumim, peoples or nation. And we're back again to five grandsons that belong to Midian. One of them is Ephah, which means obscurity or darkness. Epher, mule. Hanak, dedicated. Abida, father of knowledge. And you have Elda, whom God called. What we have here, it is the genesis or the beginning of the Arabian tribes. This is before Islam had come in. The Arab tribes were nomadic people. Nomads. What are nomads? A nomadic people, they will travel the desert back and forth, living close to wells, living off goats, living off milk, living off cheese, living off... And they couldn't grow any vegetables at all. They live in the desert. If you go to Israel, we will have a very wonderful privilege to watch and go to the bus, and you see all these Bedouins still living today as they live in the days of Abraham. And sometimes people get a little cynical. Says, is this part of the tourism industry in Israel that they have these people living like that for the tourists? No. These people are free from the government. They're able to roam, able to feed, and it's beautiful. Sometimes we have a chance to stop and go into one of these Bedouin places. And it's, for me, it's sensational. It's wonderful. Some people cannot stand the smell. I love the smell. A bunch of M&Ms all over the floor. Bunch of little M&Ms. And we step on them. And it's just for other people. Oh, it's just nasty. I love it. I love it. What is it? I don't know. Maybe I passed through Bakersfield too many times. I don't know. Anybody likes dairy smells? Okay, Pomona Fair, right? I go to the Pomona Fair. The first thing I go to the end, oh, that is great. My daughter will never forget one time. I got a bunch of little roly-polies, and I had a bag of M&Ms. I know, man. I know. She's 34 years old. If you want to make her cry, tell her, what did your father do at Pomona Fair? And her face will change. I still don't understand what's so funny about that. Why did he find that so humorous? I mean, at the time, it was funny. But now, it's one of the most cruelest things you've ever done as a dad. Because I just said, Dad, what do you have in there? I know my dad. I said, oh, M&Ms. Can I have one? I go, sure. She squeezes. Why did you do that? You're not funny. Uh-huh.
The whole day was ruined. I know.

oil, oil, oil. So he sent them all to the Arab Peninsula. These were Arabs. These are cousins. These are blood related to the Jewish people. So to this date, there's a feud. There is a visible, tangible hate, disparity. There's a divisional wall, cultural, linguistically, food, dietary, regional, historical, biblical. They say Abraham is our father, and the Jew says, no, he's our father. And the Christian goes, no, we're adopted. He's our dad too. So he is the father of many nations. But that's not surprising. You see, when you look at Genesis chapter 12, verse 2, this is what God told him. He's 75 years old, and this is what he told him. I, God, will make you a great nation. I will bless you and make your name great, and you shall be a blessing. I will bless those who bless you, and I will curse him who curses you. And in you, all the families of the earth shall be blessed. And in you, all the families of the earth should be blessed. Say that with me. All the families of the earth should be blessed. Now, let me ask you now. Is Abraham the father of the Jewish people only? Is he the father of the Arabs only? Is he the father of all nations? Paul the Apostle, a Jew himself, writing to Christians like you and I. I'm not a Jew. But the Bible says that I'm an adopted Jew, that the father Abraham has absorbed me, that I am an adopted child of Abraham. Because Abraham had no law. Abraham had nothing written. The Bible says that he believed God, and God considered him righteous by believing in him. Now that's how you and I came to Jesus. How do you see Jesus? By faith, I believe if Jesus can save me from my sins, by faith, I did the same thing. I didn't see Jesus, I didn't hear Jesus, but I said out loud, Jesus, I believe that you're the Son of the living God, and I believe you rose from the dead, and I ask you, not that fanciful. I don't know what I said. Something like, if you're for real, man, come into my heart as other people here. I want to change. I can't change. I said it so crudely, but I know on that day that something happened. A transformation took place. He transformed me. By the renewing of my mind, the Holy Spirit came upon me. I didn't know all that stuff, but I knew that something had touched me. And now after begin to get grounded and rooted, Paul the Apostle says, for you are now adopted as a child of God. So I'm not a Jew. So it blows people's mind when you go to Israel. Because they ask you questions. So where are you visiting us from? So I said, United States. And he goes, I know, but what state? I said, California. Oh, I know, but what city? Duh. L.A. Oh, you're from Los Angeles. I figured that. Yes, blah, blah, blah. So right now they have a picture of you. Los Angeles, you look ghetto. You talk ghetto. And so we have a picture of you. That's the way it is. Listen, when you go to court, ladies and gentlemen, especially the guys, when you go to court, don't go with a t-shirt. Don't hide all your tats. And go in there and just humble yourself. You know, yes, sir, no, ma'am, yes, no, ma'am, yes, no, ma'am. You know, yes, just the first look. If you come into the court, you know, diddy bobby, hey, me. I'm sorry, the judge gonna look at you just the way you are, and they're going to make a judgment call on you. That's life. That's what it is. This is why when I travel, I put a jacket on, and I smell good, and I'm polite. I put my little Marine Corps tip, a pin. I go up to the airline, hi, how are you? Very polite. They could be in a bad mood, wearing false eyelashes and all that. That's fine. I'm polite. Oh, thank you for your service. Oh, thank you so much. You know what I'm looking for, right? What am I looking for? I'm looking for an upgrade, man. Give me some room leg. Some room leg? Leg room. 85 to 90% kindness always wins. Always kindness. And if you're presentable. Because if you're all messed up, they want to put you in first class because you look all ghetto. You got to go with the flow.

0: You go to court, same thing. I don't even know where I'm going with this. This is like, where am I going with this? Where am I going with this? I don't know. But I'll tell you in a minute why. Wow. That's what you call, in theological schools, chasing rabbits. Because you'll never catch them. Because that rabbit got away from me. I don't know where he went. But here's my experience. I'll catch him later on. I'll see the rabbit come fly. I'll catch him. So stand with me, okay? Stand by with me. So we notice here, again, oh, this is where I'm at. See, I caught that sucker, I told you. So Genesis chapter 17, this is what God told Abraham. As for me, behold, my covenant is with you, Abraham, and you shall be a father of many nations. No longer shall your name be called Abram, but your name shall be Abraham, for I have made you a father of many nations. Here's my point. Here's my point. Sometimes I get upgraded and people start talking to me. So when they ask me, what's my name? What's my name? What's my official name? Pancho. Last name? Juarez. From where? East Los. I have an accent. They already have a picture of me. They already have a picture of me. Ghetto. I am. But I have my Bible out. And you want to talk the Bible with me? I love it. And I can hear people ignorant of the Bible the moment they're open their mouth. And whatever they say, I know, ooh, the homeboy doesn't know jack cheese about what he's talking about. And so when I fly to Israel, I usually sit with people. They ask me, so, why are you coming to Israel? There we go. And then when they hear me talk, and I don't just talk. There's passion in me when I talk. And you catch me in the wrong time, and I probably cry next to you because the word is so powerful. And then you realize that it's not you talking, it's the Spirit of the living God speaking to you and through you. It's an amazing thing. And then my greatest compliment, they said, What did you do? I'm from East L.A., remember? I'm just a knucklehead. What's your discipline? I know what they're asking. What's your academic discipline? I said, my discipline is Marine Corps. And they still don't get it. And I kid with them. I really mean it. I go, no, I just have a B.A. Oh, a B.A. on what? Born again. Just born again. So when I tell them, you know, I said, my father's Abraham. And I do that deliberately because they're going to do a little shake. No, you're not. No, you're not. And I go, yes, I am. I am. And I said, according to the Hebrew scriptures, hello. I'm not using the New Testament. You know, according to the Hebrew scriptures, Abraham, the father of the Jewish nation, he will be a father to all nations. He will be a father to all. I just been adopted into the faith. I love Abraham. I love the God of Isaac and Abraham and Jacob. And I love the holiness of God. I love his scriptures. And I like it all completely. Well, yeah, we only believe in the Hebrew scriptures. I said, I understand that. But you see, I went further because according to the Hebrew scriptures, in order for us to receive sin, there has to be animal blood sacrifice because without shedding of blood, there is no forgiveness of sins. I said, well, how do you guys are able to fulfill Passover? Do you have to kill somebody else? No. So how do you reconcile? Redemption, forgiveness. How do you do that? And by that time, they're already in a theological pretzel. And I just sit there next to them. By that time, I said, I better not ask this guy any more questions. Because the word of God speaks for itself. So we find here that Abraham gave all that he had to Isaac. Why? You see, this is the dispersal of his fortune. Though he had many sons and no doubt many daughters, Abraham gives Isaac his entire fortune. Why? Because he knew that. Genesis 17, 19, God told him, Sarah, your wife, shall bear your son. You should call his name Isaac. I will establish my covenant with him for an everlasting covenant and with his descendants after him. Genesis 17, 21. But my covenant I will establish with Isaac, whom Sarah shall bear to you at this next time next year. So he was careful, not only to keep him away from the cha-cha girls, but he also wanted to keep him away from the other siblings. So he gave all his fortune to him. So here comes the second dispersal, the dispersal of his family. Verse 6, but Abraham gave gifts to the sons of concubines. Wait a minute, rewind. But Abraham gives to the sons of the concubines, plural. Is that possible? Of course it is. You see, I want you to know that Abraham was not the only one. David had little side things. Solomon had 300 wives and 700 concubines. You don't have to go to Garfield to basic math. 100 plus 700, that's 1,000. Now, how many days are in a year? 365. So if he's with one woman, he goes, I'll see you in 2 years from now, okay? 2 years from now. Think about it. What kind of math? 1,000 women. 1,000 women. Think about it. I think of Millie. I love her. Don't get me wrong. I love Millie. But two of them, three of them, five of them, six of them, even 10. Get up. 10 of them. 1,000? You don't know, man. Thank God. God knew what he was doing. And notice, so he gave monetary gifts. And then while he was still living, he sent them eastward away from Isaac his son to the country of the east. In the east, this is going to be the formulation of the Arab nations before Islam came. Before Islam came, the people in the east were known for their wisdom. You remember in Christmas and the Christmas narrative, there were three wise men and they came from where? From the east. They were the scientists. They were the space explorators at that time. They were able to see the stars. They were able to see the planets and the system and the stars. They were excellent. But they want nothing to do with Isaac because Isaac was the promised child. And the people of the east blew up and eventually they morphed into something that we see today, sadly. So the history of Abraham comes to a point now. Abraham was known as the friend of God in James 2:23. In Galatians chapter 3, verse 9, he was called faithful Abraham. And Romans 4:16 is called the father of us all, in which he is. Now, we're not going to expound on it, but I just want to notice as I close. Verses 7 through 11, I want to just share something with you so it can be in your head. The Bible narrative of Genesis is not a complete story and history of the Jewish nation. This is not even in chronological order. This is only for the reader to have an understanding. Case in point, here in verse 7, it says that this is the sum of the years of Abraham's life, which he lived 175 years. Again, Garfield, I need your help. He died 175, okay? Simple math. He died 175. How old was Abraham when Isaac was born? How old? 100. And he died at 175. So how old is Isaac? 75. Add 13 years to that, 75, and that makes 88. That is the age of the other son, Ishmael. Now, the reason that we know that is not in chronological order, because here in chapter 25, verse 20, we are told that Isaac was 40 years old when he took Rebekah in. So for 35 years, Abraham was able to watch this marriage. We are told in verse 26 that Isaac was 60 years old when she bore, Rebekah bore twins, Jacob and Esau, twins. That's an interesting story too, you'll see it. So when you do the math, you realize that Abraham died when his twin grandsons, Jacob and Esau, were 15 years old. But here the writer wants to tell you that Abraham died at a wonderful age. And we'll talk about that next week. But I'd like to leave you with this. And the Bible says here in verse 8, and Abraham breathed his last breath, and died in a good old age, an old man and full of years, and it was gathered to his people. David, the Bible says the Holy Ghost went out. Jacob, the same thing. Jesus said, Father, into your hands I commit my spirit. Though life was taken from him, he gave permission for him to leave this world. What a wonderful thing for Abraham. And the Bible says here in verse 2, and he was gathered to his people. You see, that connotation meant that absent from the body, Abraham, we are told in Hebrews chapter 11, that Abraham God gave him a promise, and Abraham was able to look beyond the grave, and he said that he saw a city, that he saw a place in heaven, not made with hands, but it was made by God, prepared for Abraham. You see, in chapter 8 of John, there were some people arguing with Jesus. They were saying, we're Abraham's sons, implying, Jesus, you're a Samaritan, you have a demon, you don't belong to the children of Abraham. Jesus turns to them and says, if you knew Abraham, you would know who I am. But the fact that you don't know me, you don't even know Abraham. And then he says, for Abraham was glad the day he saw me. And they respond in a ghast disbelief. You're not even 50 years old. And Abraham and all the prophets have died. And Jesus reminds them, oh no, God is the God of the living. Where was Abraham? Abraham rejoiced on the day that my father sent me here. Jesus was implying, Abraham is in heaven. Abraham died in a way where he had hope. And I hope and pray that you and I will hold on to that kind of hope. Because when you have hope, the book of Hebrews says that hope becomes the anchor of our life. Something has to hold you. An anchor is a symbol of steadiness in the midst of turbulence. In this world, we are going to experience turbulence. There has to be something that will hold you in the midst of the terrible ordeal that will come upon our life, including death. And what we see here, we see an 88-year-old man named Ishmael who has been exiled, but he comes back to Isaac, and Isaac is 75 years old, and they both come to the grave. When you read that Isaac, his legacy, his genealogy, in chapter 25, the Bible says that he died and also was gathered to his people. I was shocked. Listen, gentlemen, I've been a Christian for over 40 years. I've been reading the Bible, and I read that again. I go, let me read this again. Now, let me go to the commentators. Let me look at scholars' interpretation of this. And I didn't know that Ishmael had made a decision to follow the God of his father, Abraham. People say, but he's Muslim. He's Islam. I go, no. Islam is not even on the map here at all. Ladies and gentlemen, at 88 years old, you know what that means to me? It's never too late to accept the Lord. Never too late. May the Lord bless you. May the Lord wash His blood and love over you. May you find peace. May you find hope. May you find that anchor that so many of us need, especially today. That anchor of hope in turbulent waters. So as the ship, the metaphoric ship of your life is going through turbulent waters, and or we say, well, I got to get off this merry-go-round. I'm in a roller coaster. I'm in a situation where I can't get off this fast train. And God sees all this. The question is, do you want to get off the train? You want to get off the merry-go-round? You want to get out of this yo-yo existence? It's never too late. You see, in the first service, I can tell by just watching and seeing as there are couples seem like they're paralyzed in their seat. And I ask, would you like to receive Jesus? I cannot make you. God, you'll feel Him, and He'll tell you that you need to do that, and it's up to you whether to obey Him or not. And out of all the 560 people that were in here, only one man got up, standing right here, and he was just blown away. My concern is that people leave without an opportunity. It took a gravesite for Ishmael to reconcile with his brother and to do the only duty they can to bury their loved one. But it took a grave to get them to think about it. My advice to you, don't wait for a grave to get your attention. Don't wait for a grave. Don't wait for a circumstance, something that will cause you to look up. Don't wait until then. I say to you, bow the knee now before any calamity. That way the anchor can be yours. The peace can be yours. Forgiveness can be yours. And that is yours. So let me close with an invitation. If you would like to receive the Lord, and you would like me to pray with you and for you, to ask God for all forgiveness of your sins, and to give you His peace, His love, to give you life abundant, it's up to you. I cannot make you. God has to speak to your heart. This is why for us it's important that we make a public stand, because no one's forcing you. And you're going to walk out of here saying, man, what made me get up? And then you realize, oh man, I know it's God, because I will never do those things. And that's the reason why God wants a testimony. Whoever professes and confesses that Jesus rose from the dead shall be saved. But if you deny me before men, I too will also deny you. So I ask you as we close, would you like to receive Jesus Christ? If you'd like to receive Jesus Christ right now, you would like me to pray for you. Would you stand to your feet, whoever you are? Just stand, stand, stand. Anyone, quickly, just stand. God bless you, both of you. God bless you. Remain standing. Anybody else? Anybody else? Anybody else? Anybody else? We're good? I wish you had a picture. I wish you had what I'm watching here. You know, people say, you are watching me all the time. No, I'm not. See, I'm moving around. You're watching me all the service. You know me? I go, I don't know you, homie. I'm from Wyoming, homie. Don't you know me? I go, no, I do not know you. But God does. And today is the day of salvation. Anyone else? Just stand to your feet. Anyone else? Are we good? In Hawaii, we do this. Are we good? We do it? All right. Would you please repeat this simple prayer after me? Dear Jesus, please forgive me. I am a sinner, and I repent of all of my sin. And I ask you to come into my heart as my Lord and my Savior. Heal me, Jesus. Heal me, please. In Jesus' name I pray. Amen. Thank you so much. God bless you. Let's all stand.
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2: Hello, and thank you for watching his channel. With an international update, I'm Brian Perez. Israel's state comptroller published a series of scathing reports exposing deep deficiencies in Israel's weapons production, which led to shortages during the Gaza war. Matanyahu Engelman's report said the loss of independence and weapons production, which has been ongoing for the past two decades, negatively impacts the IDF's freedom of operation and even endangers the lives of soldiers in the field. According to the report, restoring Israeli production capabilities will require significant financial investments and a lot of time. The report identified that part of the decline of Israel's weapons production came from an Israeli preference for purchasing raw materials as cheaply as possible, which often led to dependencies on foreign suppliers, some of whom are located in countries that later imposed export restrictions on the supply of weapons components to Israel. The surge in global demand for weapons and components due to the war in Ukraine also negatively impacted Israel's ability to procure the necessary supplies. Australia's One Nation Party leader has voiced strong objections to the federal government's budget, accusing Labor of worsening inflation and making it harder for Australians to get ahead. Pauline Hanson's criticism centers on the government's major overhaul of wealth creation channels. One policy is the removal of the 50% capital gains tax discount so that those selling investment assets like shares, crypto, and property will be liable for a higher tax. Another is removing negative gearing from property investments, meaning investors can no longer deduct losses from their property against their taxable income, except for new builds. The third major change is a new flat 30% tax on income going into a discretionary trust, a legal vehicle often used by families and small business owners to help split income and reduce their own tax burden. Hanson called the budget Marxist, socialist, and communist, saying it would take away opportunities from future generations. A group of opposition lawmakers in Argentina filed an expansion of an impeachment request against President Javier Milei, warning of a concrete and verifiable risk that the country could become militarily involved in a potential U.S.-driven action against Cuba. Under Argentina's legislative system, an expansion of an impeachment request involves adding new facts, arguments, or evidence to existing complaints against a public official, in this case President Milei, for evaluation by Congress's impeachment committee. The filing was submitted by lawmakers from the Unión por la Patria party. According to two local media outlets, the lawmakers contend a risk exists of Argentina providing material collaboration in a potential military aggression against Cuba in coordination with Washington, arguing that any troop deployment or military participation abroad requires congressional authorization under Argentina's constitution. The lawmakers linked their concerns to recent remarks by Milei during an appearance at the Milken Institute, where he said Latin America must eliminate remnants of communism. And Kate, Princess of Wales, visited Italy in her first official trip abroad since she announced her cancer diagnosis in 2024. She visited Reggio Emilia, a city in north-central Italy that's known for a unique child-centered approach to early childhood education. Kensington Palace said the princess is very interested in early childhood education and nurturing approaches. Kate was greeted by crowds cheering and vying for photos of her. She launched the Royal Foundation Center for Early Childhood in 2021. It explores the impact of adult problems, including addiction and mental health issues, on early childhood. With an international update on his channel, I'm Brian Perez. Thank you for watching, and God bless.

0: And welcome to another edition of today's Bible Questions, where you get a chance to ask whatever your question is about the Bible, about the Christian life, about anything that's on your mind that you think we might be able to help you with. We want to help you think biblically about whatever you face, whether it's a personal dilemma that you're facing, some biblical passage you don't understand, something about God that you're wondering about, whatever it is, Christian, non-Christian, no questions too small. Give us your questions. And the way to do that is to go to the bottom of your screen, to type in to your texting app that phone number right there, and just text us your question. I like to encourage you to write it down, have it handy. Whenever you run into a question, just let us know. It'll be a blessing to us to get the chance to hear from you and to answer your question, and I'm sure it will address a lot of things in other people's minds, because a lot of us have the same kinds of ways to process situations or sermons or texts that we read. We just need to be open about what our questions are, and we'll get a chance here to do our best to answer them. My name is Mike Fabares, and all these questions are already lined up here of the questions you've sent in, but I want to do my best to answer your question. I'm the pastor of Compass Bible Church in Aliso Viejo, California, and a church called Compass Bible Church. You can go to compasschurch.org if you want to learn more about the church or about me. There's plenty of information that you can click through all that. And if that's of help to you, great. I'm also the host of Focal Point Radio, which we're on about 900 stations across the country. And maybe you've heard my voice on the radio, and that's great if I can be of help there. We go verse by verse through the Bible. But today it's about your question. So let's jump right in. Here's the first question, which asks, what does it mean to test God? Are we supposed to test people instead? Testing. It's a good question. The times when we see that happening in Scripture, and people are testing God, it's because there is a doubt or a skepticism about God, maybe what he said, here are people then that are putting God to the test. It's much like a kid who is rebelling against the parental authority, and they're putting their parents to the test, right? This is the sense of it, right? We don't believe what you're saying. We're going to press this. And no, God does not want us to skeptically doubt what he says. Examples of this, a great contrast would be the beginning of the book of Luke, for instance, where Zechariah, the future father of John the Baptist, is doubting God, who had sent this angel to tell him about the birth of his son, and his wife was too old to have a baby, and she was infertile, and, you know, past the age-bearing years, and he doesn't believe. And he says, I got to have proof. He's a skeptic. When God has just done this miraculous thing of sending an angel to speak to him while he's in there burning incense in the temple. This is crazy. You should believe God, right? Just like we're reading a book from God that tells things about the future, and we doubt those, and yet we have the whole left side of our Bible talking about what Jesus came to do, and it happened just as he said. We'd be foolish to test the Lord by wanting further proof. That's why Jesus says in the Gospels, or even in 1 Corinthians chapter 1, that the Jews and other people, skeptics, demand a sign. Give me a sign. Prove it to me. We don't want to do that. Does God sometimes let people get away with that? Yeah, Gideon's a good example. Probably at one of the low points in Old Testament history, so probably wasn't well taught, probably didn't think rightly as he should have, but God condescends with that whole fleece situation. Remember that? The dew on the fleece, the dew on the ground, and he goes through all this rigmarole because Gideon is doubting God, and God sometimes condescends and tolerates it, but he doesn't want us to test him. And by that means that we don't believe him. Excuse me, sorry. Mary, on the other hand, to go back to Luke, the early part of Luke, she hears from the angel that she's going to bear this child in even a more remarkable way. Right? It's one thing when you're elderly, right, and you think, okay, that would be a miracle, but still, it's happening in the natural way. But to have Mary, this teenager, hear from God that she's going to bear a son, and there's no possible way she should be able to, and she just believes him, I mean, there's a sense in which she's surprised, and it's recorded that way, but she doesn't doubt him. She doesn't put God to the test and say, prove it to me. And because of that, we see a big contrast between Zechariah the priest and Mary, the humble teenager from Nazareth. That's a great example of testing or not testing, believing or being a skeptic. And Thomas, you can say, was a skeptic, and God condescended to him, and that's great. But remember what he said after showing himself to Thomas. Blessed are those who believe, right, and haven't seen. Because God's not going to do the miracle of showing up to every generation, of every skeptic, to say, here, feel my hands in my side. That's not how it's going to work. And just like Thomas, he should have believed the reliable witnesses of the apostles, his friends. He knew them better than we do, and he didn't believe them. And so we should believe the testimony of the resurrected Christ, even though we don't have a magic show of God appearing to prove it. That's what it means. Oh, and then you ask, I'm sorry, were we supposed to test people instead? Well, yeah, we should test people in the best sense of the word. For instance, 1 John says we ought to test people that are teaching us to make sure that what they're saying is true. Just like in the book of Acts, when the Bereans were checking everything that Paul said, and they wanted to see if what he was saying was true. He was testing. There's some skepticism about people, and we should have that. But we're not talking about, we don't want to test God in our lives. All right. Oh, and by the way, I should mention the passage that we often hear the phrase test God. It's in Matthew chapter 4 when Jesus is there in the wilderness being tested by the enemy, by Satan. And that passage about jumping off the pinnacle of the temple, that would be a test of the Lord's promise to sustain him. He quotes the passage about, you're not going to have your foot struck against the stone. You're not going to stub your toe, basically, the Old Testament passage in Psalms. And he says, let's just put God to the test now. Let's just see if he's going to do that. And not what we should do. And Jesus responds, shouldn't put the Lord your God to the test. Testing people, yeah, within reason, right? We don't want to be hyper-skeptical of human beings either, depending on who they are, but we should be testing people and making, the kind of judicial response to whatever statements are made or whatever. We should have some reasonable sense of skepticism about people, because this is Romans 3 says, in the end of time, right, every man proves to be a liar, but God is found truthful. So in some ways, it makes more sense for us to at least seek some proof in certain situations without being a hyper-skeptic. Hope that makes sense. All right. One writer writes, no name attached to this one. The Bible says there's no seas in the New World. Does that mean there are no oceans, no water creatures? No, I don't think that's what it means, that there'll be no water creatures. Plenty of water described, even a big river coming from the throne of God in the middle of the New Jerusalem. But something about the seas, probably meaning this huge expanse between land masses, something, again, that most commentators would say probably reminiscent of the judgment of the world and the flood, just all the scars of all that taken away. And doesn't mean there won't be seas or oceans, lakes or bodies of water is what I meant to say. But they're not going to be seas the way we know them now in terms of this tumultuous, unconquerable thing that you can't get from one place to the other without some mechanized way to get there. It's going to be something that's going to reflect the placid, peaceful, recreated world that I think we know nothing of now, even though if we lived prior to the flood in Genesis 6, I think we'd say, we know exactly what that's like. The world's a fantastic place, and yet the fountains of the deep blew up, and though there was plenty of water in the pre-diluvian world, there is something much better that God is going to create, and I think all of us are going to say, great. And if you love the beach or whatever, I don't think there's going to be anything taken away from the New Jerusalem because there's no sea as it's known now. There'll be plenty of water, whatever that means. Plenty of aquatic life as well. All right. Jim and Carolyn say, where in the Bible does it say the rapture will occur? Is it before, during, or after the tribulation? Well, 1 Thessalonians chapter 4 is the passage we often quote about being taken up. Harpazo is the Greek word, and that in Latin, which was the Bible of the church for 1,000 years, when it was translated into Latin early on, the word there in Latin is rapturo. Rapturo, we get the English word rapture from. So you may look up in your Bible dictionary the word rapture, not find it, but harpazo is the word to be caught up. And so when are we going to get caught up to meet the Lord in the air? Well, the Bible says when people get their resurrected bodies, and that picture of this eschatological thing that's going to happen is not the end of the last time events. Right, all throughout the Bible, there's a series of events. The day of the Lord, the season of God showing up, is going to start with him taking his church home, I believe, at the beginning of the tribulation. Here's why. Let me give you a quick summary of why. Daniel chapter 9, where we get a timetable. This is where we get the first reference to 7 years. a set of 7 years, 70 sets of seven. Well, there's one dangling set of seven after the coming of the Messiah when he's cut off, right, and he ends up earning our salvation. Well, it's a big part of how that section starts, verse 24. But the idea of him wrapping up sin and atoning for sin and making everything the way it's supposed to be, well, that's certainly in the coming of Christ and dying on a cross. But there's some more to that that isn't fully done until the 77s are done. Well, there's a dangling seven set of years, and by the time we get to Daniel chapter 12, it's spelled out clearly that way. We know it's going to be split in half, 3.5 and 3.5. We get the days described, the 1260 days. We have all these time markers that clearly point to 7 years. Now, the question is, what's that seven-year period, and who is it for? Well, Daniel chapter 9 and the prophecy of the 70 sets of seven start with, this is a decree, these 70 sets of seven, for your people, Daniel, and your holy city. So Daniel's a Jew. He's from the holy city he's been bereft from in Jerusalem. This is all about Jerusalem. This is all about Israel. This is all about the descendants genetically of Abraham. In the Olivet Discourse, in the great sermon Jesus teaches about end time prophecies in Matthew 24, again, he's talking about Jerusalem. He's talking about the temple. That's how this whole thing gets started. And he starts talking about the eschatological events that all culminate at the end of time. Well, not the very end of time, but the period of time he talks about includes this terrible thing called the abomination of desolation, which is exactly what Daniel chapter 9 talked about in the 70 sets of seven. There's going to be in the middle of that last seven, a division in the middle of it, where the abomination of desolation is going to take place. Well, many people by the time of Christ would have thought that would have been in 167, 168 BC, when Antiochus Epiphanes comes and sacrifices on the altar and basically overthrows and desecrates the altar and the Temple Mount. And not until Judas Maccabeus comes back and takes it back over with his, you know, team of revolting mercenaries or warriors, let's call them, did we get the temple back. That's what is the celebration of Hanukkah, the dedication of lights, or the feast of dedication to the recapturing of the Temple Mount. Well, that wasn't the abomination of desolation. It was one abomination of desolation, but it wasn't the abomination of desolation. Jesus talks about the abomination of desolation in Matthew 24, and he says that's going to take place in the future. So it wasn't that, even though all of it seemed to match, right? He's talking about it in the future. Now, a lot of people would say, some people would say, interpreters would say, well, maybe this is 70 AD when Titus, the Roman emperor, comes through and destroys Jerusalem. So that's this terrible time that's being talked about, the desolation of abomination of desolation that takes place. I don't think it can be for two major reasons. One is that he says it is the worst tribulation to ever come upon the earth. Never has there been anything like it, nor will there be anything in the future like it. I don't think the Roman destruction of Jerusalem in 70 AD, though it wasn't a good thing, was the worst time of tribulation the world's ever seen. All the cataclysmic events that are talked about, all the cosmic events in terms of the sun, the moon, the stars, all that, none of that takes place during that time. And Jesus said it would, and it would be the worst ever. In Jeremiah, when they're going off to the Babylonian captivity, which, by the way, is a contemporary of, at least almost a contemporary of Daniel. Daniel's ministry came right after that, and he's actually writing during the same years that Daniel gets hauled off to Babylon. He writes about the coming time of Jacob's trouble, this terrible time upon Israel, which is yet future. And he says it's the worst that will ever be. It's the worst thing that's ever happened. And this is not hyperbole. This is, as Jesus made very clear, the worst 7 years that has ever taken place. Well, then we get the book of Revelation, right? After 70 AD, right? And again, people will debate this, but I don't think there's any way, based on the evidence, you can date the book of Revelation prior to 70 AD. We're talking about a future time that's coming. Read chapter 6 through 19. Horrible time upon the earth. People being killed, the aquatic life being killed, fresh water. Just all these horrible things are happening. Cataclysmic events, just like it says in the Old Testament, are taking place in the world. It is the worst time the world has ever seen. Just like Jesus said would be. Just like Daniel 9 says. So all of this is going to happen for Israel and your holy people. Now add one more passage, Romans chapter 11. Romans chapter 11 talks about the turning of Israel, Jacob, back to the Messiah. And these wild branches are grafted in. That's us, the Gentile church. And we are grafted in, largely Gentile, some Jews, of course. And we are supported by the root in that God's promise to Abraham and all the blessing of salvation has been given to us through that promise, but Israel is not cast off, right? Because the call to the patriarchs and all the promises, they're irrevocable, it says in that passage. So we know that God has a promise yet to keep to Israel, and so he says in the passage, Israel's going to be grafted back into its own natural root. And we're going to see, after the time that the Gentiles is fulfilled, this thing take place where Israel's going to turn to the Lord. That's exactly what Revelation chapter 6 through 19 talks about. They'll do it at great price to themselves, nationally and personally. People will be getting their heads cut off. There'll be a war against Israel. They'll be driven into the wilderness. All the things that are talked about in the Old Testament, the book of Zechariah, they all happen in the book of Revelation. And it's the worst time, according to both Daniel and Jesus in Matthew 24 and Jeremiah says are going to take place. It's the worst. And that time is yet to come. We have not seen the worst 7 years in all of human history yet. But we will see it. And it wasn't 70 AD. It wasn't in 170, 168 BC. And it's yet to come, I believe. And that is all decreed for Israel. And it's all about Israel as we see turning to Christ, as even in chapter 7 of Revelation talks about the 144,000 Jews, special servants of God, all these people turning to Jesus in Israel, the Jewish descendants of Abraham. So all of that makes perfect sense for me as someone within the church age to say, yeah, we're going to have a lot of tribulation in this world. Right? In this world, you will have tribulation, but take heart, I've overcome the world. We have tribulation, but it's the Greek word phlipsis, it's the pressing of the world against us. If the world hates you, know it hated me before it hated you. God's wrath being spent on the world while he calls Israel together to save them, that's a different period of time. Therefore, when is the church going to get taken up to meet the Lord in the air? I think it's before that period of time. And then the saints come back with him and he touches his feet on the Mount of Olives. As it says, Acts chapter 1, as it says in 1 Thessalonians, as it says in Zechariah chapter 14, he comes back to the earth after he's taken the church up to meet them in the air. Then he meets his Israelite nation and all those who put their trust in him in the tribulation period on the ground in Revelation 19. And then they are ushered into the kingdom. Matthew 25, we have the judgment of the nations. And we have all these people brought into the millennial kingdom for 1,000 years, where God fulfills all of the ceremonial promises, all the regent promises of David and the Messiah, all that takes place for 1,000 years, repeated multiple times, 6 times in Revelation chapter 20. 1,000 years, 1,000 years, 1,000 years, 1,000 years, 1,000 years. This is literally 1,000 years, I believe, to fulfill all the promises to Israel after this horrible time of 7 years, were it not cut short for the sake of the elect, those being saved in the tribulation, right? No one would survive, but they do survive because it's a short time. It's been prophesied. Return of Christ to get his church, no warning, imminent. Return of Christ to save Israel, right on schedule, 2, 3.5 years, 1260 days, 1260 days, all the things that the Bible clearly teaches regarding a 7-year period split in half with this breaking of this covenant of the prince that is to come. The people of the prince destroy Christ, but the people of the prince and the prince shows up in that 70th week of Daniel. I know people scoff at that. They think it's all, and not all people, I don't scoff at it. I think it's the right interpretation of Scripture, but they'll scoff at it because they think it's a, you know, John Darby, Plymouth Brethren, Johnny Come Lately view. Can I say that about this, as long as I'm waxing eloquent on all this? It'd be like us sitting around in the fifth century. If in the fifth century you and I were talking about the persons of the Trinity, and we talked about the essence, one essence of God in three persons, you might throw a flag and say, wait a minute, that's a Johnny-come-lately way to describe the biblical data. You'd say, I hadn't heard that before. Right? That came out of the Council of Nicaea. That came out of the middle. Now, was the biblical data there? We all look back at time now and say, yeah, they rightly understood the biblical data, and they put it into words that were helpful, and now people could understand it a little more easily, even though it's a mind-blowing doctrine. Yeah, you'd say that's what happened. No one should dismiss the Trinitarian verbiage from the 4th century, just because they live in the 5th century and someone's saying, I don't buy any of that because that was all stuff we came up with in the 4th century. It's not. It's an assembly of biblical data with an insight and a kind of a sharpening of that view based on all that the Bible said. Were they explaining it that way in the 2nd century? No. Were they explaining it that way in the 3rd century? No. Right? It was all a little bit more loosely discussed. Now, is the coming of Christ and the millennium and the taking up of the church, was that all discussed before? Yeah, it was discussed. And many people had the right views on this, but it wasn't quite as systematized. Now, John Nelson Darby may have had a part in popularizing this in a period when everyone was talking about the coming of Christ, this millenarian period. I get that. And all the end times prophecies was all the rage. I get that. But diving deep and digging into all of these passages and assembling them together to codify and carefully state this and build charts and all the rest doesn't make it wrong just because it was familiarized in a way, codified, taught in a way that was much more user-friendly, just like the Trinitarian views were by the 4th century. Doesn't mean the Trinity wasn't in the Bible. Clearly it was. Did people affirm it? Sure, but not with the precision we had after the councils. And I think that might be a way to help understand this. All right. Jim and Carolyn, I hope that helps. Eve from New Mexico writes in, thanks for giving us your state. We like that too. Leviticus 19:28 forbids cutting or tattoo marks for the dead. Does this include autopsies? Well, let me use the word for in your question. You can't do anything for your body when you're dead. So the autopsy, right? There's no moral or ethical prohibition, even though I don't want anyone desecrating a corpse. But you cannot possibly be cutting your body or marking it for the dead if you yourself are dead. Do you follow what I'm saying? So no, there's no moral issue here. It's not like you have to write some very important document in your will or in your trust to say, hey, can't mark my body up for a tattoo or cutting my body, which I guess is more specifically what you're asking, because I can't have an autopsy because I'm a believer in Leviticus 19. Marking or cutting for the dead was something the pagans did in Canaan, which God was saying through Moses to the people, don't learn their ways. Don't go to necromancers. Don't go to spiritists. Don't try to call up and conjure up the dead. Don't be marking your bodies for the dead. Don't be tattooing your bodies for the dead. That was a kind of reaching out, like Deuteronomy 18 talks about, of seeking some extra paranormal experience and doing it in ways that were customary for the Canaanites. Don't do it. It's not about you getting a flower on your forearm or whatever. This is not about artwork. Right, this is about cutting or marking for the dead. Autopsy clearly is not the case. Right, if you're found dead and they think that your next door neighbor killed you, I want to have an autopsy so we can figure out what's going on because we believe in justice and we want to be able to see justice done in the courts. That's the right thing to do, and it's not a violation of Scripture. Hope that helps. All right, so some Mennonites reject remarriage, or Mennonites do reject remarriage. How does Matthew 19:9 relate to remarriage for sexual immorality? Excuse me. Yes. In Matthew chapter 19, verse 9, Jesus is giving what's called the exception clause for divorce. And while some people read the text about marriage being permanent, right, and it's reflected in the common book of prayer, till death do us part, clearly Malachi talks about the fact that breaking faith with your wife of your youth through a divorce, God abhors, and there's just so many passages that say marriage is permanent between a man and a woman for life in a covenant of intimacy, relationship, family building, all that. That's what this is for. It shouldn't be undone. But God has joined together, as he says, let no man separate. Now, does that mean in every situation? Well, there are situations that unfortunately are catastrophic, like this passage. Whoever divorces his wife, except for sexual immorality. So God knows, clearly, that there are people that have been, all the up in time from creation till Matthew 19 and since, engaging in the destruction of their marital covenant by going out and cheating on their spouse. And that kind of sin, egregious sin, if you said, I'm not going to have this, right? You're not going to go sleeping around, you're not going to sit here and brazenly violate our marriage covenant, well, then you have the right here, according to this text, right, to remarry. Does it bring glory to God to try and seek reconciliation? Of course you should. That's a good thing. I'm always pro-marriage. I would like to see marriage get through whatever disaster or trouble might happen. But there comes an extent of sin and unrepentance where you can say to a wife or a husband, hey, this is time to write the certificate of divorce, as was put in the Old Testament. Now, does God want marriages to last forever? Yes. Just like he wants all four of your limbs to stay on your body. That'd be a great thing. You ought to shoot for that. Right, but is there ever a time when you can amputate your arm? Well, yeah, it shouldn't be for slight provocation. I got a hangnail, I'm going to cut my arm off. Right? Or even I broke my finger, I'm going to cut my arm off. it'd have to be gangrenous. You know, you have to have some horrible thing that would happen where you would say it justifies cutting this off. And the line that is drawn in Scripture is sexual immorality. It's abandonment in 1 Corinthians chapter 7, abandoned by a non-Christian saying, I don't want to live with you because you're a Christian, you're a nut. That's a paraphrase, of course. You're free in those circumstances, right? God's called you to peace. In that passage, it says if you are at peace at the end of the chapter, you can remarry, but only in the Lord. So that's the solution, right, to a non-Christian spouse abandoning you, or if you're given a marriage, which I trust that you are if you have been married, and your spouse is cheated on you, doesn't want to repair it, there's no fixing of it, even though there's plenty of examples in the Old Testament of us learning to try and reconcile even in the worst situations. But if we can't, you've got the right biblically to divorce and to be remarried without any imputing, without any problem. Now, this doesn't mean you're not going to have scars or issues or problems or pains that you wouldn't have had the first marriage worked out. But that is what's going on here. Mennonites may say otherwise. That's a simplified way to look at Scripture. We never want to encourage divorce. We'd like to save every marriage we possibly can. But that is the exception clause. All right. Anonymous question asker says, I'm a believer, but I'm also a drug addict, concerned about my salvation. Okay. I get that. Salvation should bear fruit, and fruit should put sin away. We're never going to be perfect in this life. I know the Wesleyans and certain groups believe in a perfectionism that comes after our sanctification ramps up, but I don't think the Bible teaches that. I think it's clear. First John chapter 1, verse 7, verse 10, those passages are clear. We have sin. Or James chapter 3, verse 2, we all stumble in many ways. Christians are going to sin, okay? What we want to see is progressive sanctification. We want to see increasing holiness. So I would say if you're a drug addict, right, this is a very hard sin to break, but you need to work at breaking that, maybe with some help, may take some time, but you've got to declare war on things like that that you know are not honoring to the Lord because you're dependent on something, and we shouldn't be mastered by anything, so we should work at this. But what matters about you going to heaven, right, if you're concerned about your salvation, is have you repented and trusted in Christ? Now, repentance should work itself out and change the behavior. You're talking about one of the hardest things to fix, and that may take some time. It may take a team of people helping you through it, but the fight should be on, right? Colossians chapter 3, verse 5. You got to be working to put to death whatever is of the flesh. And that kind of dependency, right, was indulged in early before you became a Christian, and now you're reaping the addiction that goes with it. But addiction, that's such a bandied about word that may make you feel like a victim. I would maybe even change my terminology to say, listen, I've become dependent on this, but I'm going to break this. And by God's grace, I'm going to break it. So don't give up. Ongoing addictions got to be fought. They got to be fought with a lot more vigor and strength and help than you might with other sins. But turn to Christ every day and ask for his forgiveness every time we stumble, and keep pursuing righteousness, and make sure your faith is in Christ, not yourself, and make sure that you are seeking the Lord every day. And I think God can get you through this, and write me back when God starts to turn this around. Victory, one day at a time. All right, by God's grace, we'll be back with you next time. My name is Mike Fabares. Thanks for joining us with today's Bible questions. We'll see you again next time you tune in. Bye-bye.
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And it's always because you're not like me. You're not, you know, and that's just like when marriages break up or anything else. It's when people don't understand, you don't have to be like me. I love that our family has differences and does things differently. It gives me an opportunity to relate to people, and yet we're still family. When it comes down to it, your family will still be there for you. But it's why Jesus talked about the importance of seeing the church as being family. But it wasn't like church being family as a substitute for your family. It's that the best metaphor that you can find for God's people is as a family. And so you get back to what's a family about. And in this case, it was the families who were doing the work. And quite often, in most of the cases, they were building the wall around where their family's house was, where their neighborhood was. They were building there first. And so, you know, it's the son of, the son of, the son of. You also see, notice that, by the way, that's 35 times in the chapter it says son of. Then there's also some daughters and some other relatives as well. So family is really

of those TV shows where they take an antique car that's completely wrecked and they restore it to better than original condition. That's what this word in the Hebrew means. So they weren't just trying to slop it together. They were trying to build this city up so that it's like, wow, that's like new. In some ways, it's even better than new, this restoration process. And I think it affects a lot of what we do in our lives and how we do what we do if we understand we are in the restoration business. Church is in the restoration business. A good country should be in the business of restoration, where it's like, what can we do to see someone who's damaged and help them to be lifted up and elevated and moved forward and become useful again? And so, you know, that's an important word that's used in this chapter a lot as well. Notice verse 5. This is kind of funny that he threw it in there. Next to them, the Tekoites, people from Tekoa, made repairs, same word, but their nobles did not put their shoulders to the work of their Lord. Man, what a bummer. If you're a Tekoite noble, we're supervising. It's like, no, we're going to put you in the list of the lazy bums who thought you were too good to get your hands dirty and actually do some work. And I was thinking of this morning because since we went to two services, second service, parking lot's pretty full. And so all the staff people and ushers and everybody, we park about a million miles away, down to the signal, up the street, and we park up there. And I'm like, it's early in the morning, it's cold, I'm sniffling, have this warm jacket on, and I'm walking to church and like, Why do I have to do this? This stinks. And then I'm thinking of the scripture, and like, at least now, on the other hand, I'm probably committing another sin by even telling you about it. But I'm just telling you, it is not my heart. I don't just try to do things that I do just because I have to do it. You know, I don't do it because I don't desire not to. This is just a part of how you do things. If you want to get something done, it has to apply to everyone, and it certainly has to apply to leaders. I would not be interested at all in following someone who thinks that it's all about them. I would like, if I'm looking for someone to follow, the last person I want to follow is somebody who's making themselves see how many followers they can have on social media. Like, the degree to which you put pictures of yourself up there is the degree in inverse proportion to which I would want to listen to whatever you have to say as a teacher. That's just me. But because you don't want to be the guy who's like, yeah, I was famous, I was important. Yeah, Tekoite, we got you in the list as somebody who thought you were too good to work, thought you were too good to get your hands dirty. But see, this inspires or it refracts people. What's interesting is later on down in verse 27, I think it is in the chapter, the men of, verse 27, the Tekoites ended up going and helping on another area of town. Now their nobles aren't even mentioned. So what a shame when the people from that area are hard workers and their leaders aren't. That's not an optimal thing, and that's why it's probably listed here. But we'll go down and pick up a couple of other points. Down in verse 8, next to him, Uzziel, the son of Harhiah, and one of the goldsmiths made repairs. And also next to him, Hananiah, one of the perfumers. The word there is the apothecaries. It might not have been perfume. It might have been like a pharmacist. They used mixed up all kinds of weird medicines and all sorts of other strange things. But he made repairs, and they fortified Jerusalem as far as the broad wall. You know who is missing in this list? Contractors, builders, professionals. Not that they weren't there, but it's like they thought, you know what? We need this piece of wall built. Let's get a goldsmith.

0: Well, it's not gold. It goes completely out of his normal area of expertise. Nothing wrong with being a goldsmith. That's how I make my living. But at the same time, there's something good about a goldsmith or a pharmacist who's like, I'm going to do something out of the normal responsibilities in which I do, something that is something that I'm not getting paid for, and instead I'm going to just chip in and become a builder at this spot. It's really a good feeling to do something that isn't your normal job. And it elevates those who have that job, but it's also notable that it's all hands on deck here. It's kind of like, and like in a church, you have people who are ushers. So I always, after, like, we do it together, we'll start doing them up again in February, but, you know, where we have a dinner. Well, this whole room is filled with round tables and chairs, and it has to be set up for church. So there are ushers who are used to doing that, know how to do it. But there are also all kinds of other people who just jump in and help. And there's something that's really inspiring about seeing people who, it's not what they do normally. It's just they'll step outside that realm and actually do it. And you begin to go, wow, we should all use our gifts in every way that we can. But at the same time, we should also be willing to just do something, even if it's not our gift. It makes a statement that's a lot different than just, let's organize this, divide and conquer. Obviously, doing the work of God would be probably, you know, it can be a lot smoother and cleaner if it was all professionals. We just hired people to do everything. And you can be like, I can get up here and teach, but on the other hand, it'd be a lot cheaper to just show a Chuck Swindoll video and do that. And Swindoll would probably preach a better message than I would. But that's not how it works. That's not real life. It's like, no, we all need to do what we can do and be a part of it, and then we can celebrate together. And then that place becomes something special to us because I remember when we did that. I remember when I helped with that. So these guys got involved and fortified Jerusalem. And then down in verse 12, this is interesting. Next to him was Shallum, the son of Halohesh, leader of half the district of Jerusalem. Now, this guy was an important guy. He had a job supervising over like half the city. But look at him. He and his daughters made repairs. It's not that there weren't other women who were helping as well, but it's especially notable. And maybe it's because this guy didn't have sons, but he was an important guy. But he understood, hey, you're a part of my family. You are in on this. And so he brought his family, which were daughters, and brought them into the process as well. And so I like that. Now, you can go through and read the rest of the chapter, and you'll see little nuggets. And it's always, there's all kinds of interesting things in here. But, you know, again, you have to stop somewhere. So what I want to suggest to us that as we look through this, we see certain principles. We see that it's important for leaders to be involved and to participate in every way. It's important that everything we do be consecrated to the Lord, as Paul told the Colossians, to do everything as unto him. It's important for us to have a concept of that we're into the restoration business, like Paul told the Ephesians, the job of the church is to build up the saints for the work of the ministry, for the edifying of the body. It's like, yeah, we're broken people, but we understand that our job is to reach out to broken people and elevate them because they're a part of our family. This is a familial thing. But the gates also remind us of some things. Like, if you don't have gates to a city, anybody can come in, but anybody can come in. And if a gate is open all the time, there's no reason to even have a gate. It's like, You see these stores that are open 24 hours. Why do they have locks on the doors? You know, it must be closed sometime. But sometimes we live our lives that way, with the doors just always propped open. That is, whatever is immediately before me, yep, sure. Some of us live our lives, for whatever reason, as if you say yes to everything. If somebody gets to you with a pitch, you're buying. If somebody needs something, you'll give it to them. It's just what you are. You're not discerning, okay, what is it that's really supposed to be a part of my life? There are things in life that when they come to you, your life would be much more effective if you'd close the door to those things, so that then you're able to open the door for something else. Gates are there for access. Our lives and our church and everything in our lives is about, okay, where do I have the discipline to know what comes in and what doesn't, what goes out and what stays in? And so I think these gates really speak to us of that. And I think too, the whole notion of family. How much do I see myself connected to others? How do I incorporate my family with its idiosyncrasies and differences and everything else? How does that feed the greater good in the long run? And then it also, as we look at life, and you realize, you know what? This isn't about whose job is it to do this. It's about specifically deciding that I am going to do some things this week that aren't my job, that I'm not even particularly gifted at. Theoretically, it sounds great. Find out what you're good at and do that. But that becomes so limiting because we learn so much by doing something that we're not good at. I think it was Andy Stanley once, I heard him saying, for everyone in your life, you need to get to the point where only do what only you can do. That is, continue to eliminate everything until what you're doing, you're the only one who can do it. And there's some truth to that. But at the same time, some of the greatest experiences of your life will be doing something that isn't within your area of giftedness. But you do it, and it turns out that's what often creates some of the most special moments in life. So when we look at this story and we look at these elements and we look at the building or the city, and we're going to, as we continue going through Nehemiah, there are so many lessons about how regular people can make a difference in their world and in their life. But we also have to internalize it personally. Yeah, it's one thing I can say, you want to have a great nation? These are some principles. Don't have your leaders be completely elitist where they don't know what's going on with regular people, where our whole country is run by professional politicians. Yeah, there's an important lesson to learn there for sure. And at the same time, being a country that values families and understands the cooperation that needs to be between people, and we see connections that we have with others. And do we consecrate things to the Lord? Do we say we want what God wants for us as we move forward, as we pray for our leaders and things like that? We need security. We need gates. We need to say we've built this up. And so if everyone gets to come, then nobody comes. There has to be selection exercised in order for a nation to continue to survive as a nation, for sure. And it's also not just a land of specialists. We need to function outside our specialties in order to do it. So it's easy to see that for a nation like Israel as this is being formed, I think. But then as a church, the same sort of things have to happen in order for us to do church the way that God wants us to do church. Do I understand that we are in the business of restoration? We are in the business of allowing broken people to be built back up, not just so that they can survive, but so that they can thrive, so that they can feel accepted. Do we allow people to feel like families, and do our families have opportunities to participate? And you saw they did the, Justin did the little thing about doing some family camping trips and things like that. We want to do that as a church. It's really important. But we want everyone to feel that they're a part of that, and we want family members to always feel like they can connect. It's an important part of church. And so at the same time, we have to have gates and decide what can come in and what can come out. We can't do everything that everybody wants to do. We have to figure out what it is we're supposed to do and restrict ourselves to those kinds of efforts for sure. And then we don't want our church to just be a few professionals doing everything and everyone else is just paying the bills. That's not what creates what makes for a quality country or church or an individual life. But in the end, every one of us has to answer this question: what am I building in my family? But what am I building in myself? How about my life? If I see my life as being an entity, so how do I learn from Nehemiah and from this example and the way they successfully built the city, and how do I build my life that way? And I think, first of all, I have to ask myself, am I into restoration? Am I looking for opportunities to form my life, make a difference to somebody else, and see them healed in their brokenness? Do I even have a heart for that at all? And if I have a heart for it, it means I also have to recognize where I need restoration and healing. I don't want to just defend me and stay the way I am. I want to say, look, man, I'm broken in a lot of ways. And I'm being open about that, because that's what then allows people who are broken to also go, really? Me too. Maybe there's a way that we can help each other. Maybe there's a way that we can encourage each other. So that's something that we have to do individually, for sure. But we also have to be responsible for our families. We can't just go, a lot of times in churches and in the ministry, people sacrifice their families for the greater good of the ministry. And that's so contradictory. It's so, in the end, you've accomplished great things, but your family can't stand you? Something was wrong. Something was turned upside down. So each of us has to ask, and first of all, my family of origin. And then there are some people in my family maybe I don't get along with, or some people even they've passed on and I'm still struggling with who they were and what that was. It's like, do I tell myself, I want to be someone who sees myself as a part of a family? The worst thing in the world is for me to deny everything I've come from, and then try to form a new family of people that are just like me. The beauty of family is being around people who are different than you are. And if you miss that, you'll miss a lot of the things that will help you to discover who you are. And so that's something that each of us has to decide on our own. But we also have to consecrate ourselves to say, okay, God, everything I do this week, this month, this year, I'm committing it to you. It may be the most mundane task. It may be something that is just like busy work. But can I do that for the Lord? Because, again, God isn't just interested in our devotional lives as if we live as some, you know, in a cave as a monk. He's like, no, I want you to do everything consecrated to me, whether it's building walls, building houses, developing gates, making, you know, securing the place, all of that, everything that you do can be consecrated to me. We can't make a distinction between the things we do for God and all the other stuff that's meaningless. Everything we do can be for God. So can I commit my job? Can I commit, you know, my hobbies? Can I commit, you know, my what I watch on TV, whatever, to saying, God, I want you to be part of this. if you're watching a movie, to think, God, I want you to speak to me through some of the characters, or if you're reading a book or whatever, I want you to make this a part of developing me, more of who I am, the music that I listen to and everything else. So, I mean, are we consecrating everything? It's important. But then personally, I have to have gates. I have to not only decide in the coming week what I'm going to do, but more importantly, I'm going to decide what I'm not going to do. Because if the squeaky wheel gets the grease, then other people are controlling access to something that has been committed to me personally. And so knowing where to draw those boundaries and knowing where to put those limits, if you're no to everything, the gate's locked, it's not doing any good. But if you're selective in the decisions that you make, in the causes that you support, in the, you know, in the things that you, the people that you want to be around and things like that, if you are selective, then you're taking responsibility and saying, yep, I close the door to that, because closing the door to that allows me to open the door to this. I think it's something that every one of us has to do. And then ultimately, what am I doing that's not my job? What am I, in what ways am I functioning outside my expertise? If somebody's a writer, of course they write. But if somebody's totally not a writer, it might be that writing something might be really important for them, might be really good. So I think every one of us personally should be considering, is there something that I could do today or this week that's outside the realm of what's my normal everyday life? Is there a barrier that I can step over? Is there a decision that I can make? Can I try something that's uncomfortable to me? Because I just don't want to be reduced to what I do normally. That's all that matters. You need to do something. You never grow unless you do something that's not normal. And I know for some of you, nothing you do is normal, but for most of us, we can get to the point where life becomes easy and comfortable when we have a routine. So being somebody who has those gates up, it causes us then to step outside our normal role and go, what adventure does God have for me this week? And so those are things that I've been praying about and thinking about, and maybe some of this will stimulate you. You can go on and read the whole chapter, and you'll see pretty much a lot more of the same kind of stuff. But in the end, it's a great way to have built a city. It's a good way to build the church, and it's a good way to build your family. But when it comes right down to it, it's a good way to build your life that is within your choices, your opportunities to make a difference and to make decisions. If you're still alive, you still have opportunities. And think outside the box, and you'll end up discovering that some of the most, and really for most of us, the most important things we've ever done weren't what our job is. It's something outside that. And so let's be open to that God could use us in that way. Does that make sense? Okay, good. And then I won't do it third service because we don't have one anymore. Let's pray. Lord, thank you for your word. We all need it. Some of us realize we need it and some of us don't, but boy, what a challenge we see in this story. It's why you use Nehemiah to help get Jerusalem built, but then also you documented it and by your Spirit inspired these writings and passed them down. And here, more than 2,000 years later, we realize, wow, we're in the repair business too, restoration business. We need to understand these principles as much as they did. So help us to apply your word in ways that are unique to each of us, because we know that you see each of us as unique. So take your word by your Spirit. Help us to learn what it is that we need to learn today. We pray this in Jesus' name. Amen.
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3: There is no person that God cannot save. There is no promise that God will not keep. There is nothing that our God cannot do.

as Jesus is in the upper room with his disciples, and as he walks with them now, he gives such amazing promises and proclamations. And so far, so much of what Jesus has been saying to his men, the chosen, that he's been speaking about love. This shall all men know that you are my disciples, that you love one another. Love one another even as I have loved you. Because Jesus is preparing his followers for the future without him. He gives the promise of his Spirit. He gives the promise of his presence always by the Holy Spirit. He speaks to us about joy and about peace that the world can't give and the world can't take away. He speaks to us about abiding, connecting, and centering our lives in him. And so as he's speaking, he talks about going to heaven and preparing a place for us in heaven. All these spectacular, supernatural promises that come from him. And when we get to chapter 15 of John, verses 17 to 25 is where we're going to be today. Everything takes a turn from being all about love, love, and more love, and it turns to a message on hate. And the title of this message is Why the World Hates Us. What did Jesus say about that? Verse 17, these things I command you so that you will love one another. And if the world hates you, know that it has hated me before it hated you. If you were of the world would love you as its own. But because you are not of the world, but I chose you out of the world, therefore the world hates you. Remember the word that I said to you, a servant is not greater than the master. If they persecuted me, they will also persecute you. If they kept my word, they will also keep yours. But all these things they will do to you on account of my name, because they do not know him who sent me. If I had not come and spoken to them, they would not have been guilty of sin, but now they have no excuse for their sin. Whoever hates me hates my Father also. And if I had not done among them the works that no one else did, they would not be guilty of sin. But now they have seen and hated both me and my Father. But the word that is written in their law must be fulfilled. They hated me without a cause. When you become a follower of Jesus Christ, you will be hated by the world. That's what Jesus said. The same world that rejected Jesus will reject us also. Now, this is a riveting and revealing passage of Scripture. Because when you choose, by God's grace, to live a Christ-centered life, you are putting your life on the line. You are gambling your life for God. There are a group of Christians in the first century in the book of Acts, namely Barnabas and Paul. And when they were speaking to the congregation, it was said of these two men, they hazarded their lives, they risked their lives for the name of Jesus Christ. And the word hazarded or risked there could actually be translated gambling. These are God's gamblers. They had bet their lives on the message of Jesus. When you follow Jesus, you put your life on the line. You know the story of Charlie Kirk by now. Age 31, the founder of Turning Point USA. He put his life on the line. And he was shot and killed by a demonized assassin at Utah Valley University, doing what he loved to do, which was having conversations with college students and young adults about truth. I have no doubt that Charlie Kirk
was assassinated because of his biblical beliefs. His beliefs about the sanctity of life. His beliefs about God's design for creation and sexuality and marriage and the family. Charles was bold in his witness, and he was never ashamed to speak of his relationship with Jesus Christ. Amen. His biblical worldview informed his political viewpoint, as it should ours. Because Charlie and all Christians should stand on the authority and the accuracy of God's word. So Charlie Kirk is in heaven today as his blood was spilled on earth. But as Tertullian, in the second or third century, said, the blood of the martyrs is the seed of the church. I believe that the death of Charlie Kirk that was so public, exposed so vividly, is rocket fuel for the church's flame in our generation. Not just his, but many others as well. But regarding Charlie, thousands of Christians, especially young believers, are stepping up and speaking out, some for the very first time. Many other young people are returning to Christ and the church, especially young men. We know that Bible sales are escalating since the assassination of Charlie Kirk, upwards to 25%. And therefore, what happened to Charlie is what happens in the world when Christians stand boldly for Christ, even to the point of spilling their own blood, as millions have done through the centuries in the name of Jesus. So the question comes to us in our generation and in America and to people around the world. The question comes, how on earth should we then live? And why does the world hate us? My goal in this message is to strengthen your faith so that all of us would be willing to go tell the gospel. The Bible is the best-selling, most translated, and most quoted book of all time, and yet so many have neglected reading or have completely missed what the Bible is all about. In a world of chaos and confusion, uncertainty out there, the Bible is the only constant. The only certainty is Jesus himself and his word, who is the same yesterday, today, and forever. And I want to help you see God's word with clearer eyes by sending you my brand new book, The Jesus Book, Reading and Understanding the Bible for Yourself. The Jesus Book is my thanks for your best gift to help PowerPoint share the unchanging truth of God's word and the testimony of Jesus around the world. So request your copy today. You can go to jackgraham.org or simply text the word book to 59789. We know that God's word is powerful. It is the story of salvation through Christ with the scarlet thread of redemption running through its pages from beginning to end. That's why I call it the Jesus Book. I hope you'll take the step to request my new book, The Jesus Book, so you can see the word of God come alive in you and abide in you now and forever. Thank you so much for being a powerful part of God's word through PowerPoint, changing hearts, changing lives, till the whole world hears.

So what are we in this world, and why does the world hate us? Number one, we are chosen out of this world. We are chosen out of this world. That's verse 19 that we just read a moment ago when Jesus said, I have chosen you out of this world. And because we are out of this world and chosen out of this world, we are not always at home in this world. As the old gospel song says, this world is not my home, I'm just passing through. We are pilgrims, as Peter said. We are citizens of heaven living on earth. And we have been saved from this hell-bent, hell-bound generation in which we live. We've been saved out of the world because by God's grace we have been called unto him. That's what Jesus said. He said, I have chosen you. And remember what he said to these disciples, he later affirmed in his prayer in John 17 that he's praying this and promising this to all of us who would follow him. Now, we better identify what the Bible means in this case regarding the world. Why Jesus is talking about the world and people in the world hating us. The world, the word in the language of the New Testament is cosmos. We get our word cosmetic, for example. It means the arrangement of things or the orderly arrangements of things. When you are putting on cosmetics, you are arranging your face and putting things in order. So the cosmos is the world system. It is, put briefly, the anti-God, anti-Christ spirit that is already in the world. The world, as it's not talking about the world of people that God loves and that we are loved. Not talking about the planet itself, but the world, meaning the cosmos, the spirit of the age, the domain of darkness. Jesus tells us earlier in John 16, verse 15, that Satan is the ruler of the cosmos. He's the king of the cosmos. And so when you come out of the world, when you're called by Jesus to follow Jesus, when you come out, then now you are on a collision course with the cosmos and the king of the cosmos. Jesus said, I chose you out of this world. I love this. Because now our relationship with the world and the things in this world has changed. We have a new direction. We have repented. We've turned around from going one way into sin and judgment. And in our repentance, we've turned to trust in Christ, repenting of our sin. So now we have a brand new direction. We have a brand new disposition. Yes, he changes us inside out, even our personalities. You say, well, I don't know, Pastor, is this an exaggeration that the world really hates us? Because I got a lot of friends in the world, and I don't think they really hate me. Well, let me just suggest this. If you want to see hostility directed towards you, dare to say something like Jesus said in John 14, 6, when he said, I am the way, the truth, and the life, and no one comes to the Father except by me. Say that and watch the hostility and even the hatred rise. When we call evil, evil, when we look through our Bible through the lens of Scripture and say what God says is evil, you know, the world says what is good is evil and what is evil is good. Calling good evil and evil good. So when we call evil, evil, when we say it, watch the hostility follow. When we say homosexuality is evil. When we say gender identity and the mutilation of children is evil. When we say aborting a baby in a mother's womb is evil. When we say fornication and all sexual sin is evil. When we say idolatrous religion without Christ is evil. When we say something is evil according to God's word, we are hated for that. Strong word, hate. Was Jesus hated from the very beginning? Satan hated him. Herod hated him. People in his hometown of Nazareth despised him, hated him, tried to kill him early. The religious system hated him. Many people hated him. The demons hated him. They hated him. Jesus was the perfect, pure,
Savior and the Son of God. But he said, the world hates me. He came into his own and his own received him not. Right. He was rejected. Think about that. He healed the sick. He raised the dead. He lifted the lame. He fed the hungry. He helped the hurting. He loved the unlovable. And yet they killed him. Why? Because they hated him and hated what he said and what he claimed. So here's the message. Expect resistance. Christianity, real Christianity, is not popular in the world. Being a Christian is not a popularity contest where everybody applauds you and everyone approves of you. Quite the contrary. Jesus said, you're going to be persecuted. This was a promise, a prediction, a prophecy that he made. And it's happening today. It's happened through the generations for all these centuries. Cultural opposition and hostility is intensifying in our generation. It's happening in America. So don't be surprised if people mock you or misunderstand you when you tell them that you are a follower of Jesus. And if you've never felt the heat, if you never in some way have been opposed for your faith, I would just simply ask you, are you trying to be invisible as a Christian? Are you trying to just kind of be a wallflower in the room? Do you want to be a secret disciples? We're not to blend in to what is here and now. We're to stand out, not blend in. So I'm encouraging you and I'm challenging every one of us to ask God to give us all more boldness in believing. Never stop standing. Never stop shining. Never stop sharing Jesus. Why does the world hate us? Several reasons I want to mention. Number one, the world hates us because it doesn't understand us. The world hates what it doesn't understand. The world can't comprehend our joy. The world says, follow your heart. Jesus says, follow me. The world says stuff like, believe in yourself, whatever that means. But Jesus says, believe in me. The world says, discover yourself. Jesus says, deny yourself. The world says, be true to you. You be you. Be true to you. But Jesus says, be true to me. Be true and faithful to me. So the world hates us because it doesn't get us. It doesn't understand us. And secondly, the world doesn't get us because the gospel and the good news of Christ and the message that we bring confronts sin. And the world doesn't like to think about or talk about sin for the most part.

Well, there's a price to pay when we follow Jesus. There is a cost to obedience. What did Jesus say in Luke 9:23? If anyone desires to follow me, to come after me, let him deny himself and take up his cross daily and follow me. Above all, we must not be ashamed of the gospel of Jesus Christ. Amen. This is the reason we preach Christ and teach the Bible and grow the church and advance the kingdom of God. This is why I keep doing this. This is why I keep going. This is why it gets me up every day to proclaim Christ, to lead the church, fulfill the Great Commission. Yes, I believe it. In our generation, we can reach 1 billion people with the gospel of Christ in this generation. We can do it because of the word. You say, how are we going to do this? How are we going to do this? God has given us the Holy Spirit. And this is the work of the Holy Spirit, that God would give us our belief and our boldness. So we're going to keep doing what we always do. We're going to keep overcoming evil with good, overcoming darkness with light. We will keep protecting the lives of the unborn. We will keep speaking out against sin and any movement that is a sinful movement. We will call God's people, the church, to purity and godliness and holiness. We will train up a new generation of young believers who will follow Christ into the future. We will speak truth in love. We will support Israel and the people of Israel. We'll keep doing that. But most of all, we're going to keep preaching the gospel of Jesus Christ, which is his death, his burial, his resurrection, and salvation comes in Christ and Christ alone. So the final point, all right, I'm going to nail it. So the final point, we are chosen out of the world. We're on a different track. We're not of the world. James said, friendship with the world is war with God. We make God an enemy when we are a friend of this world, according to the Bible. So we are cursed by the world. We're chosen out of the world, and we are called into the world. Verse 16, Jesus said that you would go and bear much fruit. How are we to love those that hate us? We're not going to return hate for hate. Some people may call truth hate, but that's not hate. We speak the truth in love. If you love someone, you tell them the truth, especially about the eternal truths of the Bible. And so Jesus gave us one mission to the people of the world. The world, though the world hates us, the world system, not all your neighbors hate you, but the system, the world, ruled by Satan, the domain of darkness, and the worldlings that are captured in this domain, in this prison house, they will hate you, but we don't hate them because the world is our mission field. The people of this world are our mission to go into all the world and preach the gospel. That's the Great Commission. Too many Christians have turned the Great Commission into the Great Omission. We're not doing it. Jesus said in Acts 1:8, you shall receive power when the Holy Spirit has come upon you, and you will be my witnesses. Every Christian is a witness. You're either a good one or a poor one. The world is our mission field. This is why we do what we do. We're called out of the world to go into the world, to tell the world who Jesus is and that he is mighty to save. And that's the main business we have in this world. The reason that we're still here and not in heaven, as long as we are here and not in heaven, we have been given this mission and co-mission together. And I like to think of the idea that not only do we have an individual witness, you and you and you and you and you and you, everyone has a personal individual witness. But as a church, we have a congregational witness. We have a corporate witness. And so what we do together, can you imagine if God's people, God's church really got together? You say, well, I don't know what kind of witness I am. Well, the Holy Spirit will enable you to witness. Did you know the word witness is also in the Greek language the word martyr? At any cost to win the lost. We don't change the message to reach people. The message, we don't alter the gospel.
We do social things and contact the culture, but the gospel is not feeding and reforming and helping and stopping human trafficking. All these are good things that Christians can do, but this is not our primary calling. Our primary calling is to preach Jesus Christ, to teach people who he is. This is our personal witness, and it is our public witness together as the church. This is the witness of the body. So in closing, our witness is to the world. And I want to caution us, the witness is not just sitting around together in huddles, waiting for the second coming, studying the Bible, memorizing verses. You know, I believe in all that, but that's not our primary mission. Just to hang out with Christians, people we like and maybe some we don't like. But our goal is not to just be together. Our goal is to go together as Jesus has commanded us. So in this world that hates us, what are we to do? We're to stay calm because he's given us a peace. In the midst of the chaos, stay calm. Stay confident because we have a gospel that we're not ashamed or afraid to share. Stay committed. Stay compassionate. And stay courageous. Because even though the world hates us, so what? We're not in this to be applauded or cheered. Some may cheer, but most will jeer if you're faithful to the gospel. Jesus said it's going to happen. The Bible says all that live godly in Christ Jesus will suffer persecution. So get ready. Be willing to face the flak, take the heat, whatever it is, to be mocked, to be misunderstood, to be resisted, to be slandered, to be lied about because you're a Christian. Because to the world, the gospel is an offense. We shouldn't be an offense or offensive with our attitudes and actions. But the gospel is an offense. Because it condemns people in their sin and requires a Savior and the salvation that only comes through Jesus Christ.

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Hey guys, I want to talk about something that most Christians probably believe in, but very few actually understand it biblically. And that's the concept of a guardian angel. So what does the Bible actually say about them? Do we have guardian angels? A lot of Christians even don't even believe we do. What are they doing in your life right now? How do they fit in God's plan for you? So let's start with what Scripture says to substantiate our foundation for why do we say we believe in guardian angels. Well, one indication is, and Jesus said in Matthew 18:10, he says, "Take heed that you do not despise one of these little ones. For I say to you that in heaven their angels always see the face of my Father who is in heaven." Right there alone, he is saying their angels, which means they're assigned angels, that these angels are a supervisor to them, they are assigned to them, and that these angels see the face of my Father who is in heaven. And again, that's the concept of angels. Angels can go back and forth, they receive their orders from God, and they're interfacing with God, and they're coming to help people. And so right there, he is talking about people having their angels always seeing the face of God. And he's referring to little ones, referring to children. But again, that's one passage, okay? Then we look in Acts chapter 12. In that scene, Peter's in prison, if you recall. And an angel shows up, wakes him up, breaks his chains, leads him out. You remember that scene? Okay. So then when you jump into Acts chapter 12, verse 7, it says, "Now behold, an angel of the Lord stood by him, and a light shone in the prison, and his chains fell off his hands." And so the angel literally escorts him out, but here's the key moment about all of this. Peter shows up at the house where the believers are praying for him, okay? And they don't believe it's him when they open the door. In Acts 12:15, it says, they said, "It's his angel." Now, I want you to think about that. So the early church in the book of Acts had this framework that Messiah is saying, but they had a framework that each person had an angel assigned to them. And then, obviously, the Holy Spirit inspired that and put that in Scripture. And so they are describing that Peter, they think that Peter's guardian angel, his angel, not just an angel, but his angel, was there in his stead, and he was still in prison. So that tells you what the early church thought about guardian angels, and that's huge. That's a big deal. Then when you look at Hebrews chapter 1, verse 14, it makes

So right off the bat, we have right there enough scripture to say that angels are assigned to minister to believers. No doubt about that. And then when you add more to this, you start realizing there are angels, and they are also assigned not just to one person, but to groups of people and to nations. So for instance, Michael, the archangel, he is clearly identified in scripture as the guardian of a people group, as you know, called Israel. He's the guardian of that nation. Daniel chapter 12, 1 says, Michael, the great prince who stands watch over the sons of your people. And so you put that all together, and you start realizing that these lower angels of the lower third of the angels, the messenger ones, function many times as guardians, overseers, assistants, protectors, and guides. And their goal is to help the person, the human being that they're assigned to. And again, like I said, some of them are assigned to individuals. Some of them are assigned to groups. We will see later on, and I'll point this out, that even churches are assigned a guardian angel over that particular church. So again, it's always assignments to groups of people or individuals. And what are they supposed to do? They're supposed to assist and aid the person primarily in their salvation and in their sanctification, to assist them in their spiritual process. So, again, they don't violate anyone's will. They don't, enforce themselves on anybody, but they assist. Okay, they lead, they help, they protect. And once a person gets saved, then the strategy is to help that person live a faithful and dedicated life, to be rewarded at the Bema Seat. That's the end game. And the end game for believers is to rule and reign with the Messiah. And so as the believer is functioning in his sanctification, they are assisting him in those ways of helping that individual achieve that goal to rule and reign with the Messiah. So it's not just salvation. It's the full Monty of reward and end game, to receive the full reward for all eternity. So here's the key. They will never override human beings' free will. That's something that's off limits to them. If someone rejects Christ, that's on that person. The angels that are assigned to that person will work with that situation. They are working within God's providence, no doubt about that. They are cooperating with God's will. Again, they're trying to move people towards truth. They're trying to move people towards salvation. They're trying to move people towards obedience. And again, they're limited in the fact that they can't change the heart of the individual, and they have to allow free will. So if a person decides to twist off and go the opposite direction, that's what they have to allow. And it's every person has a guardian angel. Every person does, unbeliever and believer alike. Every human being has been given one. And it makes sense, because at the same time, Satan assigns demons to every person. We have familiar spirits that Satan has assigned to us. And why wouldn't God assign help to us? If we're having demonic assignments against us from Satan, God will help us out in the spiritual realm. And that's what a lot of the battle is going on in the spiritual realm, is over us a lot of times. And obviously the will of God and the providence of God. But our angels are fighting the demons that are assigned to us, and there's a battle going on, right? So that's how we understand it in the spiritual realm. So then the question is, why do you need them? Well, because like I'm saying, you're in a war. Your adversary, the devil, walks about like a roaring lion, seeking whom he may devour. That's 1 Peter 5:8. Ephesians 6:12. We do not wrestle against flesh and blood, but against spiritual hosts of wickedness. So we need help. We got invisible enemies that are coming against us. So God helps us with invisible allies. And they're obviously called angels. As you know, we are already weak because of our sin nature. We already know from scripture that that's our flesh and makes us weak. We're all

we're in a world that's controlled by the devil. We called it the world system, the cosmos, and that's an enemy against us. We obviously have the demonic, the satanic fallen angels that are against us and demons that are against us. So we got a lot going on against us, man, a lot of enemies. So God is helping us, not just through him, but also these other creatures that are called angels or messengers. And again, they help direct, influence, guide, and they help us head towards God. They help us be obedient. They help us stay faithful. They illuminate truth versus error. They can do those kinds of things. Again, we have to make the ultimate decision, but they can illuminate truth versus error. They can even strengthen someone in moments of weakness. You see that all through Scripture. You see this in Daniel chapter 6, verse 22. My God sent his angel and shut the mouths of the lions so they can do miracles for us. Genesis 24, 7, he will send his angel before you to kind of clear the way. Exodus 23, 20, behold, I will send the angel of the Lord before you to keep you in the way. Luke 22, 43, the angel appeared to the Messiah and strengthened him. And then if you look at Psalm 91, it says, he shall give his angels charge over you to keep you in all your ways. And so there's plenty of evidence right there of what they're doing for us. But understand this, they don't force anything on us. They don't override our choices. They can inspire, they can guide, they can protect, but you and I still have to choose. Now here's something very important. They're called ministering angels. We saw that in Hebrews chapter 1, verse 14. What does that mean? Well, they help make known what is good to us. They illuminate our thinking. Just like the Holy Spirit illuminates our thinking, they help illuminate our thinking. There's things that we just don't understand about what God's laws say, what God's ways are, and sometimes they will help us do that. They will never identify themselves as doing that, but that's what they do. And they assist in aligning us with God's will. They can nudge us. They can help us to see that this is the direction we need to go to help us make good decisions. And so that's what they do. They're encouraging that. Now, here's the thing. You don't experience them, you don't see them. And the reason why, and this is very important to understand, is they operate within God's natural and spiritual laws. Okay? And why is that important? Because if you and I operate with the natural laws and the spiritual laws, it means we're going with how creation is made. We're going with how reality is made. You will not perceive them, okay? And they help along with that, as long as we obey and do the natural things that natural law and spiritual laws require. The thing about it is, if you go against the natural law and you go against spiritual laws, the activity you will see will not be from an angel, but be from a demon or a fallen angel. And that's when you start seeing demonic activity. So it's funny that you go against the grain, go against the spiritual and natural laws, and boom, the demonic world would become very evident very quick in front of you. But if you obey and you follow the natural law and you follow the spiritual laws, you will not perceive them. But that's when they're working. Let's talk about the natural law. Okay, the natural law is how we're designed. The natural law is a marriage is between a man and a woman. Sex is between a man and a woman. When you go against God's natural design for marriage, it's going to cause problems, obviously. Gay marriage, all that kind of stuff, right? And that's when you start seeing the pop-up of demonic activity because they capitalize on that stuff. It's someone going against the natural order. But angels assist us in making the decision to continue to go in the right order, to go in the natural order. This is the way marriage is. This is the way sex is supposed to be, right? That's what they encourage us to do. So that's why they're imperceptible when you're doing the right thing. You don't perceive them. You will only perceive the bad because you're going to incite the demonic.
spiritual laws. Now, spiritual laws are, you got to forgive, for instance. When someone offends you, you forgive vertically. You don't have to forgive horizontally unless they repent. But vertically, you have to forgive. You give forgive them over to God. That's a spiritual law. You have to do that. They will encourage you to do that. Okay? They will try to be like a buddy of yours, so to speak, and try to influence you in that direction. Again, they're not going to talk to you, but their influence and their strength is there to assist you. So you won't perceive it. If you go against saying, no, I will not forgive, then what's happened is you incite the demonic and they get a foothold in your life and you'll see their activity. So that's how you can see. You shouldn't see angelic activity unless certain rare situations where they're rescuing you from danger or something like that. And there are cases like that. But as far as keeping the natural law, keeping the moral law, you're not going to perceive them. They will be there, and when you do the right thing, they're actually the ones helping to assist that. But you will see it when you disobey. You will see the demonic realm. You'll see the fallen angels, okay? And that's how they operate. So they won't be noticeable is what I'm trying to say. Okay, so what are these angels like? Well, Hebrews 13:2 says, some have entertained angels and haven't even realized it. If you look at Genesis 19, angels appear as young men. And anytime angels appear, especially the lower level angels, they always appear as young men. And this is why we assume that guardian angels are the lower third angels. There's three classes of what we call angels. You have the seraphim and cherubim, and then you have the malak, which is the messenger ones. It makes sense that God would not assign us a cherubim, because that's not how cherubims are guardians of the throne. It would make sense that God doesn't send a guardian angel to be a seraph of us, because that's not what their assignment is. Their assignment is to give worship to God and to be around the throne. But the lower third angels, the malaks, the messengers, they function in our realm a lot. They're interacting constantly in our realm because they're assigned to us. That's why I believe they look like us. They always appear as two young men. Okay? When you see a seraph, what you're going to see is a serpentine type of creature that's on fire and that has six wings. When you look at a cherubim, you're going to see a hybrid creature with four wings, man's face, lion's face, you know, that type of thing. It's more of hybrid. So it would make sense that if God's going to send guardian angels to us, it would be the angels that look like us, right? Young men. That's how they look. And that's what gets reported in Scripture, okay? They're always reported as young men. And most of them don't have wings. They're the messenger class. And so sometimes you do have situations where people have had interactions with angels. They've had miracles happen and an angel rescued them or something like that. There's plenty of evidence and testimonies of that. They protect people physically. And they can intervene in dangerous situations. There's plenty of accounts where angels showed up and protected missionaries and did things of that nature. I've heard testimonies of people were rock climbing and their ropes broke, but then an angel helped push them up and get out of the situation. So there's a lot of testimonies of people being helped out by angels. So there's plenty of evidence of that. And obviously plenty of evidence in Scripture. So what you have to understand is, in the unseen realm, you have both the forces of evil and the forces of good. So if you could see them, you would see demons and fallen angels all around, but you would also see the angels all around, and you would see their battle. And the battle, a lot of times, is concerning us.
It's what we're doing, right? And so you have this unseen battle that's happening around us. Some people, based on their assignment, may have more than one guardian angel assigned to them. Again, sometimes that depends on their calling and responsibility. We're not sure. But here's the thing. Here's the hard truth. Do guardian angels ever step back and not protect us? Yes, they do. And they do it in certain ways. They will never abandon you. They will not even abandon unbelievers until the point of death. But their level of protection will change based on God's will and based on our behavior. So it's both and. For instance, in Galatians 6:7, it says, whatever a man sows, he will also reap. They will not violate that law. If you and I do something stupid, then they will not protect us from the consequences of that. They will go hands off and let the consequences bear themselves out. If you and I get into a protracted period of sin that's unrepentant, we don't confess it, then God has to come and discipline us. Well, guess what? They're not going to get in the way of that spanking. They're going to let God spank you and spank me. So they will back off. They're in concert with the laws in the spiritual realm. If this is the consequence, they won't get in the way of that. If you're going to get a spanking, they will not get in the way of that. Okay? So you have to keep that in mind. They don't guard you from all things. God will allow consequences. God will allow sometimes tragedy to happen in your life. So they're being told to back off in those particular times. And other times, they will rescue you. And other times, they prevent things from happening. But it's not abandonment. It's just discerning the will of God. And again, like I said, angels are this order of angels called guardians are not just assigned to individuals. Like I said, they're assigned to nations. Every nation has an angel based on Israel having a national angel, a guardian angel called Michael. America would have its own, and any country that anyone lives in would have its own. But then it goes even to smaller things, regional. And how do we know this? Well, we know there's regional princes over different nations. On the bad side, we know that in Daniel chapter 10, the angel that was sent to Daniel, we assume it's Gabriel, we're not sure, had to fight off the prince of Persia. And then it said, then after the fighting, he said he had to bring Michael in to help him. And then he said after that, he's going to go fight the prince of Greece. So we have a negative aspect, obviously, of these princes over regions. Well, that would assume then also, by deduction, that you would have good angels over other regions as well. And this is how this whole strategic battle is happening. Satan has his people over certain areas. God has his people or his angels over certain areas as well. And then if you even come down, you have smaller groups having angels assigned to them. So in Revelation 2 and 3, like I said before, each church has its own guardian angel. That's why it says to the church of Philadelphia, to the angel of the church of Philadelphia, to the angel of the church of Laodicea. People mess those passages up because they don't understand guardian angels. They say, well, that's referring to a pastor. It's like, no, if it was going to refer to the pastor, it would have used the Greek word for pastor. It's the Greek word for angel, and it means angel because each church has a guardian angel. And I would say this, each church probably has a demon assigned to it as well from the satanic realm. So that's why angels play that part. They have to counteract what Satan is doing to help us out. Otherwise, we're going to be decimated by these demonic spiritual creatures, you know. So they play a part in that. When do you cease to have your guardian angel? Or when will you meet your guardian angel, and when will they cease guarding you? Well, it's at death. Or if the rapture should happen, then that would cease it at that point. They're assigned to you in your life from the point of conception to the day you die. And that's for unbeliever and believer alike. So when the believer dies, they go to hell
to await final judgment to be thrown into the lake of fire, and that's when they lose their guardian angel at that point. That guardian angel does not follow them into Sheol. That's when that point of supervision stops. The same is true for the believer that dies. But there's a little added bonus to this that Jesus throws in there. The bonus is this. For the believer, you will get to meet your guardian angel. And we get this from Luke 16. And it's a glimpse into the story Jesus told in Luke 16 about the rich man and the beggar, Lazarus. Remember that? And that's not a parable. It's actually a story that Jesus used. And it says, he says that, so it was that the beggar died and was carried by the angels to Abraham's bosom. And the rich man also died and he was buried. So if you notice that, the righteous man didn't go alone to Abraham's bosom. He's escorted by angels, by at least two. And so the theory is that at least one or both of those angels are the guy's guardian angels. That's the idea. It doesn't necessarily have to be, and you don't have to be dogmatic, but that's the theory. You and I, upon death, are escorted by angels, and now we don't go to Abraham's bosom. We go to heaven. We go to the New Jerusalem, and we would be escorted by angels to that abode. And perhaps one of those angels, or maybe both of those angels, are our guardian angels, and that's when we would meet our guardian angels. Now, their supervision would end at that point in time, but we would at least get to meet them, and they would provide the escort to heaven. That's the thing about the believer's aspect. Your guardian angel is assigned when your spirit is created, which is at the point of conception. And that's when your angel is assigned to you throughout your entire life. Anyway, they are part of God's providential system. Okay, when we talk about God's providence, we're not talking about minute control, okay, like Calvinism. We're talking about providential. We're talking about God's unseen hand moving things in the direction that he wants them to, allowing at the same time human free will, even the free will of Satan, the free will of fallen angels and demons. That's how powerful God is. God can make sure his plans get accomplished despite free will. And so that's what we talk about in providence, that God is moving everything in a direction at the same time allowing free will. And so the angels are playing a part in that providential system. They are ensuring that things get accomplished at the same time allowing freedom of the will. They're constantly working behind the scenes, and that's how God uses them to help them, to help people to get to salvation, to guide believers, to protect, to strengthen, to fulfill our mission that God has for us. They know, our guardian angel knows our mission. The guardian angel knows all the gifts that we have, and he's trying to help us achieve that mission. Again, still on us, but he's there to assist us and prepare us for ultimately the eternal reward of fulfilling that mission. They don't replace God. You understand that. They don't override your will. They don't even draw attention to themselves, but they are there. They are there working, guiding, protecting, and doing everything according to God's perfect plan. So anyway, thank God that God has assigned you a guardian angel. So with that, we'll stop there. Thank you for tuning in, and God bless you. We will see you next time.

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0: Hello, ladies and gentlemen. My name is Mike McIntosh, if we've never met before. And I'm the host of Chapter and Verse. I call it Chapter and Verse simply because all my Christian life I've taught by chapter and every verse in it and gone through the Bible several times. I love it. And it's one of the great needs in the body of Christ is to understand the whole counsel of God. So we've been studying, if you haven't been with us before, the book of James. And tonight, today, wherever you are in the world, we're going to be looking at chapter 5, if you have a Bible and like to follow along. Chapter 5, this is the last chapter, and we should be finishing that in this program. And then I've planned something that I think might encourage many of you that are new Christians, or not new to the Bible, but have never looked at a lot of books in the Bible. I'm going to do about four things in the New Testament. One would be Philemon, and that sounds like a Caribbean reggae band, doesn't it? Philemon. And Philemon is a short story about a man that was a gangster, a criminal. He did something wrong, and I know many of you are ex-bad guys, and some of you are still serving your time. And God loves you, and so do I. And we want you to realize Philemon is forgiveness. It's about forgiving this man. Then second and third John, very short letters, very short, but talks about health and prosperity. And then the fourth one is the very last book before Revelation, Jude. Beatles had a song, Hey Jude, but it's not that Jude. This is a different Jude, but there's such wisdom. And that's what we look for in the Word of God, to be wise human beings. So, Father, in Jesus' name, you know every man, woman, and child in every country that is watching this broadcast. And my heart is in your hand, and I pray that I could be used to help them with your word. So would you speak through us, Lord, and take these scriptures and make them relevant? In Jesus Christ's name we pray. Amen. Now, I think when we started the program in James, there's 105 total verses in this letter called James. And out of the 105, you come to the fifth chapter, and there's only 19 verses. Now, that may not seem like some big dynamic revelation from heaven, but I have a question for you. The first five verses, it speaks about rich men. And I think you could say rich women, too. But how? How does it fit? And why? Why does he zero out rich people? So the question is raised, and hopefully it'll be answered for you. The third thing, is it wrong to be rich? Is it sinful to be a rich man or a rich woman? I guess that answer, it would be filled partly with, well, it depends how you got the riches. What you did to get the riches? Did you soil your soul? Did you sell your soul? Because that's an old, old gamut of the devil. He'll lure people in with riches. And so we want to answer that. It's not wrong to be rich. It's not wrong to be a rich woman or a rich man. And it's not wrong for you to have luxury. It's wrong when the luxury and the riches rule you. And here's why. The love of money, the Bible says, is the root of all evil. The very root of every bit of evil is that somewhere along the line to your eyes and your ears and maybe your heart, the evil has come because somebody's making money and you have been seduced to watch, to impart your own being, to get involved. And that's wrong. So you're trapped. And the devil is an accuser of the brethren, the Bible says. And he's a liar. And in Revelation, it says, he deceives the whole world. He deceives media, education, academia, science, on and on and on. You think the simplest example right now of why do we want deception leaving our planet and going out with false science into God's creation? So my question is, God going to let man, even though it now has a space force, which means that it's going to take a lot of money, rich men are going to have to support it, and taxes, people. But we're already planning to kill anything that gets in our way once we leave the planet, or to be able to control the area of the moon or Mars or other places we go so we can get those assets. So, it's how we use our riches, how we got our riches. So I pray that God will give you wisdom. It's just 5 out of the 19 verses, but nevertheless, he's ending this great teaching manual, actually. It's a basic Christian walk manual. Here's the basics. So if you're rich, you can get offended if you want to, but he's not trying to offend you. He's trying to bless you. And when you have his wisdom, you get greater riches. But all of us that have accepted Jesus Christ as our Lord and Savior, we are Ephesians 1:3. He's given to us all spiritual blessings in the heavenly places. So whatever's up in heaven in eternity that we'll be going to, they're yours. All things were created by him for you. That's right. So he wants to bless you for eternity. God loves you. So go to now, you rich men, verse 1, chapter 5, James. And if you're new to the Bible, James is to the right side, the very end of the Bible. It's just before Peter and Jude and Revelation. So just turn all the way to the right and you'll see James chapter 5. Go to now, you rich men, weep and howl for your miseries that shall come upon you. Now, for years, I've counseled people. And when you have a very large church, you learn very quickly, as I did, 6 to 8 hours a day of just counseling until I could afford to hire other pastors and then they could counsel. But I always love to help people. So I help in counseling law enforcement, military, and intervene when there's a crisis. And to listen is one of the keys to getting a problem off your chest. And to listen is one of the keys to help the person that has the problem. And to listen clearly. So listen to what he says. The things that shall come, howl for your miseries that shall come upon you. Now, if you're rich, you're more than likely have had a time when you invested heavily in something and it went down the tubes and it didn't pan through. The stock fell out, the oil drilling fell out, whatever it was. The bet at the horse race didn't work. And you know misery because of lack of money, loss of money. Or you might have grown up with no money and poverty or even without parents. And you decided as a young girl or boy that nobody's ever going to control you and you're going to make all the money you can, be the richest person in the world. So others stumble into their riches, some inherit their riches. But the point is that riches do not insulate you from misery and sorrow. It can wrap you around with luxury, but from people I've spoken to that have everything that anybody thinks they would want, they can be just as miserable and sad, and believe it or not, lonely. And sometimes the bottle becomes their closest friend, and they just drink themselves to sleep at night. So, listen, he's saying. Your riches are corrupt. Now, that doesn't necessarily have to mean you got them by being corrupt, but the riches are corrupt. Otherwise, they're going to fade away. They're going to rot like a apple or an orange or a banana. It's beautiful to look at, but then if it's been left outside and the peel is off of it, all of a sudden, within a week, you're going to have bruise marks on it and dark marks, and you're going to have to just get rid of it. So he says, your riches are corrupt, but eternal life is not corrupt. When you give your life to God by faith, you don't understand it all, but by faith, okay. You see, Abraham, the father of faith, was told by God to take his son Isaac up to a mountain and to offer him. Now, I find that very hard to do. But when his servants got to the mountain and the boy carried the wood for the fire and Abraham had the knife for the sacrifice, he turned to the servants and said, the young man and I shall return. See, that was a word of faith. He realized that even if he were to sacrifice his son, which he didn't want to do, is that God would resurrect him from the dead because his son Isaac was a promised child. His wife was 90 years old when she gave birth, and he was 100. Now that in itself makes you laugh. It made her laugh when she found out what God said. But faith, it takes faith. And when you have a lot of money, you don't have necessarily a lot of faith. Now there's something wonderful to see is when you see a person that does have a lot of money, they do have a lot of faith, and they share portions of their wealth for their community. There are a lot of you like that. And then there's some of you that are in a motel room right now, and you've got your drink, and you're watching this on your laptop or whatever, and you're wondering, what's this all about? Some religious guy. I'm not religious. Got too many children to be religious. I am a man that has faith and prayer, and I trust God, but I want to help you. So don't just click it off and take another swig. I've been where you've been. And God can deliver that and give you even more. But now you have the wisdom and the joy and the love of eternal life inside of you. Now, it doesn't control you. You control it. Your riches are corrupt. Your garments are moth-eaten. Otherwise, you have the most expensive suits. This is $59, I think, on Amazon. You have expensive things, but they get corrupted, and moths can eat into them. Your gold and your silver is cankered, and the rust of them shall be a witness against you. Now, I question, how do you get gold and silver to rust? But what he's saying is, it may not even have any value to you. It used to be the scorecard of how you valued of who you were by the neighborhood you live in, the car or cars you drive, or the amount in your savings and stock, and the silver and gold that doesn't fluctuate as much. But in reality, compared to your heart that has the potential of eternally living in loneliness in outer darkness because you've rejected God, or in great joy and happiness and tremendous riches beyond anything that man could even conceive that are waiting for you in heaven. Now, if you're his, as I mentioned, Ephesians 1:3 says, past tense, you have been blessed with all spiritual blessings in the heavenly places. Wow. Keeps us young at heart. I wonder what those are. I wonder what it'll be like. I wonder what my kids are going to get. I wonder what my wife is going to get. She deserves it all. What is it that keeps us from God? Could it be, he's saying, something that's eaten away at your eternal being, and it's not really as valuable as you think? I remember as a brand new Christian, I've heard him say it more than one time, Billy Graham was saying, you never see a hearse leading a funeral pulling a U-Haul trailer. You can't take it with you. That's what he's trying to paint the picture. You can't take it with you. Solomon, one of the richest guys to ever live and one of the wisest men to ever be on the earth, he said in Ecclesiastes, when he got depressed before he died, when he wrote that, he had a humanistic point of view. Even though God gave him all this wealth and riches, the kings came from everywhere. Queen of Sheba came to hear his wisdom. And then he gets depressed and it all fades away. He saw it. It was not really anything. It fades away. It disappears. What's it worth? What's it all about? And maybe you've asked those philosophical questions. Your gold and your silver, they're not worth what you think they are. They'll eat your flesh as if it were fire. Then he says this in the last statement. You have heaped treasures together for the last days. Now, I have spoken with men and women over the past 5 decades that had great wealth, great access, great influence. A few you might know by name. But they'd be the first to tell you today, before they met Jesus Christ, they were some of the loneliest people ever. Loneliness. You know, being in outer darkness, there'll be weeping and wailing and gnashing of teeth. You're not going to be at a party with friends. You're going to be in darkness with the memory of every thought and every act and every portion of your life that you couldn't remember here on earth when you're a little girl, a little boy. You're going to be really lonely because there's not going to be anybody right next to you. Oh, you'll hear them off in the distance. They'll be crying out like you do. But then you'll remember how beautiful God is. The last thing you saw was God Almighty who loved you. And you'll see his Son, Jesus, who said that God so loved this world and you're part of this world that he gave me, my Father gave me, Jesus, his only begotten Son, so you could have eternal happiness and joy. But you chose not to. And so it'd be human nature that your soul that's going to live forever, that's taken pictures of everything, is going to want to review, where did I go wrong? But it's too late to rectify it. Take care of it right now and say, God, forgive me of my sins, for I am a sinner and I've sinned against you. And I'm sorry. Please forgive me. I don't understand the Bible. I don't understand Jesus. I don't understand it, but I believe that you love me. I'll accept that. And I believe he died on that cross for me. It's not just Easter. It's not just Christmas. He died for you. You do that, and it changes immediately. It's your free will. Nobody's going to force you. It's your free will. But this last statement about riches, you've heaped treasures together for the last days. And one thing I've learned from people that had great wealth, and some of them sort of going through my mind right now, had millions of dollars worth of wealth, and now they're no longer here. They died. Now their husband is no longer here. Their wife is no longer here. And now their sons and daughters have taken the wealth. And Solomon said in Ecclesiastes, when you die and you leave your great wealth, you have no idea of how they're going to spend it. So that's like heaping it up for the last days. That's sort of almost like a prepper. The end of the world's coming, so I'm going to get all prepared for the end of the world. But the greatest thing to get prepared first is your soul. If it's here, what's going to happen to your soul? You can get a missile silo and you can turn it into a $3 million apartment. It's still going to die. You can get a cabin 20 miles off of the county road, be all by yourself, be a perfect sniper, take care of yourself, get your food. You're still going to die. Your soul is the most important thing. Heap up the treasures of your soul, and that's by reading the Word of God and praying and walking with Him every day. Behold, verse 4, a reason for judgment. The hire of the laborers who have reaped down your fields, which is of you kept back by fraud, cries, and the cries of them which have reaped are entered into the ears of the Lord of the Sabbath. God has heard the poor people crying. And his people on the very top that squash everything so they can glean everything and bring it up to the top, and that their little clique can control the world. And then all of a sudden they become like gods. Then all of a sudden they start voting on different things that can take a human life. And money no longer gives you power. The gold no longer gives you power. The silver no longer gives you power. That's the ante to join the elite. And now you get bored. So the thrills from the devil come at a great price. You can get trapped. Jesus put it this way, what does it profit a man to gain the whole world but to lose his own soul? For what value will a man pay for his soul? Well, there are people that will sell their soul to just have a warm bed to sleep in. There are people that are so far down and so weak, the drugs have destroyed them, they'll do some illegal act or deed just to be able to get another shot of heroin. And you follow that needle, and you follow that serum, and you follow the delivery, and you follow the purchase, and you follow the manufacturer, and millions have been made all along that line. But that arm that it just went into was somebody's daddy, it was somebody's little boy, somebody's little girl, and everybody along that chain is going to answer face to face for God. I spoke at a police academy. Well, I've spoken at several in Mexico and around the United States. But in Mexico, I always enjoy that. And the director of the academy told, since we've allowed the gospel of Jesus and the wisdom of the Bible to be taught to our recruits, we've got a lot of change taking place in this community. I said, like what? Well, $20 million. I said, what do you mean? Two rookie officers that were the first ones to graduate from the class that this gentleman sitting with you taught from the Bible about ethics and morals. They pulled over two people in a very dark country area. And as one officer walks up, he yells, gun! The second one drops back. They tell him to get out of the car. They get out of the car. They handcuff them both. And then the second officer goes up, I don't see a gun. He says, look. And he looked in the back seat. And then he said, open the trunk. And from the front seats all the way through the back, there were no back seats, into the trunk was $20 million, United States money, wrapped up. They were taking the drug money. And I said, wow, that's amazing. He said, but what was really amazing is that the head of that cartel knows where these police officers live and work, and they know that this academy is where they're trained. And above all, Mike, they know that they had $20 million being transported. And usually, it could be missing 100,000, could be missing 1 million or more. And they know that corruption took it away from them. And all those people in that chain lose their lives. The devil's not going to let you off easily, but in the name of Jesus Christ, if wealth has trapped your soul, all of us that are watching this are asking God Almighty to move into your heart right now with you asking Him to, that you'll be saved and forgiven of all of your sins, and you'll live a whole new life. And God will do that for you. He'll protect your wife, He'll protect your husband, He'll protect your children. But if you're bringing death to their doorstep and you're not protecting them, the husband, the Bible says, is the head of the wife. The husband is the man of the house. But where are the men? Where are the righteous men that stand up against evil? Don't sell your soul for nothing. Just give it to God and He will give you eternal wealth. Coming from Nazareth, growing up with Jesus, James understood how poor Joseph and Mary were. And I know from coming from the streets and being as a little boy in foster care and growing up without a dad, that you're poor. And from the streets, you look up at everybody and everything. I always envied, when I played ball, the boys that had dads that would come to their ball games. You look up, but then when you come from the wealthy side of the rich, you look down. I think it's wisdom that God took Jesus from the poor side and let Him see life for what it was. You've lived in pleasure and on earth, and you've been wanton. You have nourished your hearts as in the day of slaughter. You've condemned, you've killed the just. He does not resist you. He doesn't have any power. Be patient, therefore, brethren. He's talking to Christians. Unto the coming of the Lord, behold, the husband waits for the precious fruit of the earth, has long patience for it, and until he receives the early and latter rain, be ye patient, establish your hearts, for the coming of the Lord is near. It's near. Grudge not one against another. He has money, you don't. Grudge not for anything, brethren, lest you be condemned. Behold, the judge stands at the door right now. Take, my brethren, the prophets who have spoken in the name of the Lord for an example of suffering and affliction and of patience. Behold, we count them happy which endure. You've heard of the patience of Job? You've seen the end of the Lord, of his life? The Lord is very pitiful and tender in mercy. But above all things, my brethren, swear not, neither by heaven, neither by earth, neither by any oath, but let your yes be yes and your no be no, unless you fall into condemnation. So is there anyone among you that's afflicted? Let him pray. Is anybody happy? Let him sing psalms. Is any sick among you? Call for the elders of the church. Let them pray over him, anointing him with oil in the name of the Lord. And the prayer of faith shall save the sick, and the Lord shall raise him up, and if he's committed any sins, they shall be forgiven. Confess your faults one to another. That's a hard one. And pray one for another, and you may be healed. The effectual, fervent prayer of a righteous man avails much. Elijah was a man of like passions, just like you. He prayed earnestly that it wouldn't rain, and it didn't rain. 3 years and 6 months. He prayed again, it rained. Brethren, if you err from the truth and you convert somebody, or him, you, you have converted a sinner from the error of his way, and you save a soul from death and cover a multitude of sins. If he's talking to the church and you've erred, come back to the truth. Let Jesus bless you. God bless you.
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4: Oh, let the Son of God enfold you with His Spirit and His love. Let Him fill.
3: The Bible speaks of the blessings that come to the person who will delight himself in God's Word. 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
5: This morning, we want you to look at the proverb, which is found in the 10th verse of chapter 18 of the book of Proverbs. Here Solomon in Proverb declares, 18:10, the name of Jehovah is a strong tower. The righteous runneth into it and is safe. A strong tower represents conflict. You see, in those days, along the walls of the city at strategic places, they would build these high towers. And during the time of conflict, war, when the city would be attacked, the soldiers would make their way to these high towers because they were the place of strength, the strength of the defense of the city. From the high towers, they could easily throw their spears down at the enemy. They were high enough that the enemy couldn't throw their spears up. By the time the spear reached that height, it had expended its inertia and would fall. A lot easier to throw down from a high place than to throw up. And so these were the places of strength for the city, those high towers, the strong towers. Here's Solomon familiar with the towers that surrounded the city of Jerusalem. Declared, the name of Jehovah is a strong tower. And the righteous run into it and are safe. But thus, speaking of towers, the idea of conflicts, we find that through life there are pressures, there are stresses that create conflict within our soul. We are engaged in warfare. The Bible tells us that we wrestle not against flesh and blood, but against principalities and powers and these spirit forces that are in high places. And so often we find ourselves involved in spiritual warfare. The powers of darkness that are seeking to drag us down and destroy us spiritually. I must battle against those temptations to think evil and to do evil. And we realize that these spirit forces that are opposed to us are stronger than we. And because we recognize our weaknesses, it's important that we have a place of defense. The name Jehovah is a strong tower. The name Jehovah is the name by which God identified himself to our fathers, the patriarchs of the Old Testament. It is a name that is shrouded in mystery. We don't even know that our pronunciation of it is right. The name was held in such holy reverence by the Hebrews that they only wrote the consonants. YHVH. Try and pronounce that. Without vowels, it's impossible to pronounce. And not knowing what the vowels are, we're not even certain of our pronunciation. But they deliberately did not pronounce the name because they felt

of the eternal God. It is a name which, by interpretation, means the becoming one. That is, God revealing himself to us as the becoming one, where he becomes to you whatever your need might be. The name Jehovah is a strong tower. The righteous run into it and are safe. Let us observe how some of the righteous ran into it. The Lord spoke to Abraham and said, "Take now thy son, thine only son Isaac, whom you love, and offer him as a sacrifice on a mountain, which I will show you." Abraham here has been brought by God to the place of the supreme test of his faith. Here is Isaac, his son whom he loves, the son in which God has promised that all of the covenants and all of the blessings that he made to Abraham will come through Isaac. "Through Isaac shall thy seed be called." And the blessings that God bestowed upon Abraham, these blessings are to come through Isaac. And Isaac does not yet have any children, and yet God is asking him in this supreme test of faith, "Offer this son to me as a sacrifice." Supreme test of faith, because he's got the promise and word of God that through Isaac will the seed be called, will the blessings come. How can God do that? A supreme test of faith. And so Abraham gathered together his servants and Isaac, and they began to journey for 3 days from the area of Beersheba unto Mount Moriah in the area of Jerusalem. And as they were approaching the mount, Abraham said to the servants, "You stay here, I and the lad will go and worship God and will come again." Confident that the lad would come again some way or other. And as Isaac and Abraham were walking together towards the mount, Isaac said, "Dad, here's the wood and here's the fire, but where is the sacrifice?" And Abraham answered, "Jehovah Jireh," which literally is "Jehovah sees." Now, you've heard it translated, "Jehovah will provide." But literally it is "Jehovah sees." But you see, with God, there's very little difference between vision and provision. Isaac is troubled. "Dad, we don't have any sacrifice." Abraham says, "Don't worry, son, Jehovah sees." Where was Abraham in this extreme hour of test? He was in the strong tower, Jehovah. "Jehovah sees, son." So often we are saying, "I can't see. I can't see." And Abraham could easily have said, "I can't see," but he said, "Jehovah sees." And in those things that we can't see, in those areas where we don't understand, it's important for us to know that God sees. God sees. And the fact that he sees, he's going to take care of it. God sees. You're facing a dilemma. You're facing a problem. You don't know how it's going to turn out. You don't know what you're going to do. God sees. Rest in that. It's a strong tower. There is safety there. Moses had brought the children of Israel out of Egypt. They had crossed the Red Sea. They are now in the Sinai Wilderness Peninsula area. And the Amalekites, with their trained armies, well equipped, marching under their unfurled banners, begin to attack from the rear, where the older people and the more feeble people were doing their

their best to keep up with the movement of the crowd. They began to attack in the weakest place. This group of people who only a few weeks ago were slaves, armed only with sticks and stones, a ragtag type of a band. And Moses, you remember, went up on the mountain where he could see in the valley the battle as it was progressing. And you remember the story how that when Moses would lift his hands, the children of Israel would prevail, led by Joshua. And when his hands would drop, the Amalekites would prevail. And so as he was holding up his hands, they became so weary, he couldn't hold them up anymore. So the two fellows stood on either side holding the hands of Moses until dark in order that the children of Israel might prevail. And while Moses was observing this conflict, the trained forces of the Amalekites under their banners and with their armament and equipment and all against these Israelites with their sticks and their rocks and their brave hearts. Perhaps someone said, Moses, where are our banners? These guys, each of their legions under the flag, marching under their flags, where are our banners? And he said, Jehovah Nissi, the Lord is our banner. And as Moses was watching that whole place, that whole scene, he was watching it from the strong tower. He had found his refuge in that strong tower in the time of great adversity. Moving a little further ahead into the history, we see this man Gideon during the period of the judges. It was a time when the Midianites had invaded the land, and they were so plentiful, they were like locusts or grasshoppers covering the earth. And they were raping the crops. They were ripping off the people, oppressing them horribly. And Gideon was in a cave, threshing wheat, trying to hide it from them. When the angel of the Lord came to him and said, go in this thy might and deliver the children of Israel from the hand of the Midianites. And Gideon said, are you sure you've got the right address on your orders there, pal? I'm a nobody. I'm just a farmer. My dad is a nobody in the tribe of Benjamin, and Benjamin is a no tribe. I mean, we're just the least of the tribes. My dad's the least family, and I'm the least in my dad's household. Are you sure? And so the angel demonstrated some supernatural powers and then disappeared. And Gideon said, oh, I've seen an angel of the Lord. I'm surely going to die. And the Lord revealed himself and he said, I am Jehovah Shalom. He saw beyond this conflict with the Midianites to the peace that would come. Looking beyond the battle that was to be fought to the glorious peace that would be won. And so while Gideon with his 300 were going against the Midianites, he was fighting against them from a tremendous advantage because he was in the strong tower, the name of Jehovah. And he prevailed. Jeremiah, at that tragic period of their history where they had been so ensconced in evil, the pollution in the land so great that now God is judging them and they are going to fall at the hands of the Babylonians because of the evil of the land. They had turned from God. And now God is turning from them. And Jeremiah has that tragic task of watching the death of that nation, watching as that it's in its final convulsions of evil before it quivered and died. And there beholding that whole evil scene,
God gave to him the glorious vision of a day that was going to come, a day of righteousness, a day of peace, a day when the Lord shall reign, and his name in that day shall be called Jehovah Tsidkenu, the Lord our righteousness. And thus righteousness in the midst of the evil that he saw among the nation at that time, looking ahead to that glorious day. That day in which we live, in which the Lord has become our righteousness through our faith in Jesus Christ. Finally, there is Ezekiel. He was carried away by the Babylonians. He is in exile. The land of Israel has been ravaged. The city of Jerusalem has been destroyed. The glorious temple of Solomon lies in rubble. And Ezekiel is there among the captives in Babylon, sitting by the river weeping. And as he is there, God gave to him a glorious vision of restoration. How that God one day was going to restore things. There was to be a new temple. The prince would come and he would reign. There would be a new kingdom in which God would rule. And there will be a new city, the city of God. And the name of that city shall be called Jehovah Shammah. The Lord is there. And thus, in the problems of captivity, when everything looked bleak and dark, we find the prophet Ezekiel in that strong tower, the name Jehovah. How does that translate to us today? The name Jesus is another compound name of Jehovah. The full name is Jehovah Shua. It's contracted to Yahshua, or in Greek, Jesus. The literal meaning is Jehovah is salvation. You remember that it was a name that was appointed to him by the angel, not given to him by his parents. When the angel Gabriel announced to Mary, that young virgin, that she was to have a child, though she was yet a virgin, that she was to call his name Jesus and that he would be great and he would sit upon the throne of David, he would be the Messiah. Now, when Joseph, the man she was engaged to, discovered that she was pregnant, and he knew that he was not responsible for the pregnancy, was in real turmoil, not really knowing exactly what to do. If he makes a public declaration of the fact, then she will be stoned according to the law. He could not bear the thought of that. He still loved her, though he felt she was unfaithful. And was considering maybe just putting her away privately, helping her to move to another area, and just getting out of his life and letting her make out as best she could someplace else. And the angel of the Lord came to him by night and said, "Don't be afraid to take Mary as your wife, for that which is conceived in her is from the Holy Spirit, and she's going to bear a son, and thou shalt call his name Yahshua." Jehovah is salvation, for he shall save his people from their sins. The name of Jesus. What a strong tower it is. How many times have I run into it for safety?
How many times when facing a crisis and there was no time to do anything, hardly to respond or to react, I just sort of breathed the name Jesus. Comfort, strength, help. And somehow God brought me through. I can't tell you yet how he did it. I was sure that we were going to crash. I was sure that we had had it. I could see no way out. And yet, running into the strong tower, I was safe. He's brought me through. What a blessing. What a place of refuge for each of us as we are in the conflicts of life today. Facing those issues that are greater than we're capable of handling. How beautiful it is that we have a place of refuge, a place of strength where we can flee, where we can be sheltered. He that dwelleth in the secret place of the Most High shall abide under the shadow of the Almighty. I will say of Jehovah, he is my refuge, he is my strength, the present help in the time of trouble. And though 10,000 are falling on my side, at my right hand, I shall not fear, because Jehovah is my keeper, my strength. The name Jehovah, oh yes, it is a strong tower. The righteous run into it, and there they find safety. Shall we pray? Father, we thank you for that name that is above all names. That name at which one day every knee shall bow and every tongue shall confess. That Jehovah Shua is the Lord. We thank you, Lord, that in times of distress, strife, sorrow, there's safety for the child of God. May we learn, Lord, to run into the tower to be safe. In Jesus' name, amen. Shall we stand?

0: You know, in reality, the name Jehovah Shua is a strong tower into which the righteous run and are, the unrighteous run and are saved. Neither is there salvation in any other, for there is no other name given among men whereby we must be saved. You that are in a conflict with the world and with your flesh and with the powers of darkness and are perhaps being destroyed, and you can look at your life and see how it's being wasted and destroyed, you need help. I would encourage you to run into the name of Jesus, Jehovah Shua, and be saved. And there you'll find peace. You'll find that he is also Jehovah Shalom. You'll find he'll be your banner, your covering. You'll find that he'll be your strength. He'll be your guide. He'll be all that you need. He is the becoming one. And he wants to become to you a friend, a companion, a savior. Perhaps some of you have been facing some real tough issues and you're sort of pressed to the wall this morning. You don't know really where to turn. You sort of come to church hoping that you might find an answer. I would encourage you, run to Jesus. I encourage you to go back to the prayer room. Pastors will be back there to pray with you. If not pressed before the week is over, maybe you'll get under some real pressure. Maybe before the month is out, surely before the year is over, you're going to be facing some tough situations. That's what life is all about. And when you get to that place where you have expended your own resources and you're still short, when you've got to reach out to something or someone beyond yourself, that can be the day of the greatest disaster or the greatest victory. It all depends on where you turn at that point. Some people turn to the bottle. Some people turn to drugs. But if you'll turn and flee into the name of Jehovah, you'll be saved. For the name of Jehovah is a strong tower. The righteous run into it and are safe. The Lord bless thee.
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5: Hello, and thank you for watching His Channel. With an international update, I'm Brian Perez. Israel's state comptroller published a series of scathing reports exposing deep deficiencies in Israel's weapons production, which led to shortages during the Gaza war. Matanyahu Engelman's report said the loss of independence in weapons production, which has been ongoing for the past two decades, negatively impacts the IDF's freedom of operation and even endangers the lives of soldiers in the field. According to the report, restoring Israeli production capabilities will require significant financial investments and a lot of time. The report identified that part of the decline of Israel's weapons production came from an Israeli preference for purchasing raw materials as cheaply as possible, which often led to dependencies on foreign suppliers, some of whom are located in countries that later imposed export restrictions on the supply of weapons components to Israel. The surge in global demand for weapons and components due to the war in Ukraine also negatively impacted Israel's ability to procure the necessary supplies. Australia's One Nation Party leader has voiced strong objections to the federal government's budget, accusing Labor of worsening inflation and making it harder for Australians to get ahead. Pauline Hanson's criticism centers on the government's major overhaul of wealth creation channels. One policy is the removal of the 50% capital gains tax discount so that those selling investment assets like shares, crypto, and property will be liable for a higher tax. Another is removing negative gearing from property investments, meaning investors can no longer deduct losses from their property against their taxable income, except for new builds. The third major change is a new flat 30% tax on income going into a discretionary trust, a legal vehicle often used by families and small business owners to help split income and reduce their own tax burden. Hanson called the budget Marxist, socialist, and communist, saying it would take away opportunities from future generations. A group of opposition lawmakers in Argentina filed an expansion of an impeachment request against President Javier Milei, warning of a concrete and verifiable risk that the country could become militarily involved in a potential U.S.-driven action against Cuba. Under Argentina's legislative system, an expansion of an impeachment request involves adding new facts, arguments, or evidence to existing complaints against a public official, in this case President Milei, for evaluation by Congress's impeachment committee. The filing was submitted by lawmakers from the Unión por la Patria party. According to two local media outlets, the lawmakers contend a risk exists of Argentina providing material collaboration in a potential military aggression against Cuba in coordination with Washington, arguing that any troop deployment or military participation abroad requires congressional authorization under Argentina's constitution. The lawmakers linked their concerns to recent remarks by Milei during an appearance at the Milken Institute, where he said Latin America must eliminate remnants of communism. And Kate, Princess of Wales, visited Italy in her first official trip abroad since she announced her cancer diagnosis in 2024. She visited Reggio Emilia, a city in north-central Italy that's known for a unique child-centered approach to early childhood education. Kensington Palace said the princess is very interested in early childhood education and nurturing approaches. Kate was greeted by crowds cheering and vying for photos of her. She launched the Royal Foundation Center for Early Childhood in 2021. It explores the impact of adult problems, including addiction and mental health issues, on early childhood. With an international update on his channel, I'm Brian Perez. Thank you for watching, and God bless.
6: 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My name is Dr. Jeff Kinley, and I'll be your host today. And joining me as my co-host is my wonderful friend and partner in ministry, Todd Hampson, part of the Prophecy Pros podcast. Todd, welcome once again to World News Briefing.
7: Thank you so much, Jeff. Always a pleasure to partner anytime we get a chance to.
6: Absolutely. And Todd, there's a lot that's going on in the world, a lot to talk about. You know, this World News Briefing program, I think, is a very strategic placement in the lineup here at his channel for this very reason, is that it enables believers to kind of wrap their heads around what's happening in the whole world from a biblical perspective. And I'm reminded about what the Apostle Paul wrote in Philippians chapter 1 when he prayed for them. And Todd, this was his prayer. He says in verse 9 in chapter 1, "And this I pray, that your love may abound still more and more in real knowledge and all discernment, so that you may approve the things that are excellent in order to be blameless until the day of Christ." So we know from that very passage, Todd, that God wants us to be filled with his knowledge, his discernment, his love, all the way until the time that Jesus Christ returns. And that's why we do World News Briefing, to bring that biblical perspective to the church today. And Todd, we have to begin by just looking at what's going on in the world today. And let's go ahead and jump into this news story here. This says, Iran examines new U.S. proposal as Trump says, talks are in final stages. Todd, this is a an ongoing story, a developing story that really has no clear end in sight. We've seen back and forth. We've seen Iran refuse to negotiate. We've seen concessions given. We've seen proposals given. And it just seems like it's still kind of up in the air. What are your thoughts on these key developments?
7: Yeah, it's almost surprising to me that they're even think that the negotiations are legitimate, because the mindset and the eschatology of those who are on the Iranian side, those who are in charge, not the people there, but they have an eschatology that requires them to cause as much chaos and confusion in the world. There is no surrender. There is no retreat. Right. I'm sure they have a few. I heard a couple other reports about they have some escape plans for the leadership to escape to Russia, kind of in the works if needed, if they needed to get out of the country. But in terms of having a real peace negotiation, I don't think it's even realistic. But of course, you know, it's worth a try, because anytime you can save lives, keep the general population from suffering from the external and secondary results of the war, I think every effort should be made to do that. But also, at the same time, from a military perspective, it also gives the military time to rearm and rest up a little bit and get ready for the making plans for the next wave, whatever that's going to be. But I do think it is something that is more complex and less clear end, has less of a clear ending than we originally thought. Even with best intentions, we know from Bible prophecy, Ezekiel 38 and 39, that somebody there in Iran is still going to be in power who wants to come against Israel and is partnered with Russia. So we're seeing those things just be put together right before our eyes.
6: Absolutely. And it continues, I think, to contribute to the confusion of people all over the world. I was just in the Philippines last month, and with the price of gas, the price of diesel that has skyrocketed, it's literally impacting the entire world. And so this is not just some hidden news story. And yet, Todd, to your point about who we're actually negotiating with, this is a regime and an ideology that is, like as you said, committed to conquer at all costs, never willing to back down, and they also have within their ideology the freedom to lie about things. In order, if it advances the cause of Islam, it advances the cause of their philosophy and ideology, they can lie. And so how do you do business with someone that is almost guaranteed to lie to you? And so that's why it makes me think back during the Reagan administration with Russia. He had the trust but verify option always on the table. And it seems to me that that's what we have to do with a regime like Iran that simply cannot be trusted. And therefore, that's, I think, why you have Trump saying things like, well, we may hit Iran again. Then Tehran says, oh, we want a deal. And they come back and they make a deal, but they break the deal. And so, again, just dealing with unscrupulous characters, bad actors on the world stage. And again, this is something that we can't really predict what's going to happen next. But what we do know for sure is, Todd, what you highlighted, is that Iran is, as a country, is not going away, because that country, called Persia in the Bible, is a major end times player in terms of its attack on Israel in the last days. You know, what's also interesting about that, and we'll get into this just a little bit later, is just what's going on spiritually behind the scenes that few people are really addressing concerning Persia and the Prince of Persia. But we'll go back to that here in just a little bit. Turning to more local or more national news here, this is an article written by our friend Ken Ham, and he is reporting on a certain female pastor. She calls herself a pastor. She teaches liberation theology, the idea that really the purpose of the gospel is to lift people from social oppression. She accepts homosexuality, and she has major problems with the scripture. And during a recent presentation for the Center for Public Theology and Public Policy, this woman, this presiding bishop, as it were, said these words. She says, "This is a very dangerous thing I'm about to say now, a bit dangerous. I'm of the opinion that we need a third testament because the Bible has become problematic." She said, "There are texts in the Bible that says slaves obey your masters, that says let the women keep silent in the church if they have a question." Then she goes on to proclaim herself as a true believer and that she trusts God, that she talks to God and that God talks to her. And then, but she says, "But you know what? If it's in the word, if it's in the Bible and it's not matching up with what's going on today," she said, "we need to just rip that page out of the Bible. And we need a whole new third testament." Well, Todd, I can't think of a more textbook picture of apostasy in the last days. And, of course, we see in 2 Thessalonians chapter 2 that Paul says there will be a great apostasy before the great day of the Lord, the time of tribulation. And that word apostasy means to stand away from truth, and both morally and doctrinally. And certainly we're seeing this, these people who have basically hijacked the pulpit. They have hijacked churches, sometimes whole denominations, and they're embracing apostasy. They're embracing a doctrinal error and now calling to basically cut the Bible up and make it say what you want it to say. What does this tell us about how the surge of apostasy is rising here in these last days?
7: Yeah, it's right on track and just as prophesied, as you said. It's in several places in Scripture. It's mentioned, and as you said, every detail that you just listed related to that story has apostasy written all over it, claiming to be Christians, you know, but still walking away from once held truth. And anytime someone puts themselves or their ideas over Scripture as the authority, you're going to run into trouble, and that's exactly what you're doing here. So it is interesting that people, when they apostatize, they don't typically walk away from every remnant of Christianity, but as it says in 2 Timothy 3, that they'll have the form of godliness but deny its power. That's exactly what we see there, and no wonder the final book before Revelation, the book of Jude, tells us to earnestly contend for the faith once for all delivered to the saints. So if it's once for all delivered, there's definitely no need for a third testament. And that just has, you know, Satan's influence written all over it and clear end times apostasy, just as we would expect to see with everything else going on in this time of convergence, when all the stage is being set right before our eyes, whether you're talking about the first story we shared in the Middle East that's having ripple effects around the world, or whether we're looking at apostasy, where people who are coming from cultures and places that once held to true biblical Christianity are drifting away and moving away from truth and still claiming to be somehow spiritual.
6: Yeah, it's a great words, Todd. And what you just said, you talk about holding to a form of godliness. You know, the average person, going back to what we said about discernment at the first part of this program, average person, even the average Christian sometimes, has a very limited amount of discernment. Sometimes people will look at someone and they're a pastor, called a bishop. Some of them are called apostles. But they stand behind a pulpit in an actual church that's got stained glass windows. And they may wear a collar, they may wear a stole, a religious uniform of some type, and that person looks as legit as anyone else. And yet, when we test what they say, we test their lifestyle, their beliefs, their doctrines with the Scripture, they come up woefully short. And Todd, it reminds me of exactly what Satan said in the Garden of Eden. Did God really say? Did God really say those words? And that through Paul, did he really say those words about women, about slaves obeying your masters? Did he really say those words about homosexuality? These are questions that every Christian needs to ask. And I would encourage our viewers whenever they hear anything that is doctrinally or that dives into the realm of truth, we have to go back and say, what does the Bible actually say? And when they flatly contradict the Bible, then it is not judgmental. It is not being hate-filled to simply call them out and say they are in error, they are in apostasy, and they are in very danger of God's serious discipline and or wrath on their life. And so this is not a light thing to be considered. And so this is one thing that we see coming up regularly in people's questioning the Bible. They're redefining the Bible, reinterpreting the Bible, reimagining the Bible. There is among some millennials, there's a movement called the Exvangelicals. There are some that are deconstructing their faith. And basically, it all boils down to one question. One question is the Bible really the Word of God? And does God really say what He means? And does He mean what He says? And so we need to keep following this and keep our heads really attuned to the Scripture, as Paul says in Colossians 3, to set your mind on things above. Now, let's go even further inward into this thing. This is now talking about evangelical pastors. And this headline, Todd, is about a secret UFO disclosure meeting that some pastors had. And initially, this was reported as some sort of government-called meeting where certain pastors were invited to come to a secret, undisclosed location where the government was going to tell them about classified information about UFOs and aliens. What actually happened was, in this meeting, was a pastor invited some of his other Pentecostal pastor friends to an Airbnb out in the woods and somewhere in the country, and in Tennessee, actually. And he got there and shared what he thought was the truth about UFOs and aliens, and then called one of their representatives from Tennessee to get on the phone with them. He shared a couple of things, and then the pastor went and reported that the United States government has possession of UFOs and possession of alien bodies and all these things. Later, this pastor had to walk back and say, actually, he didn't tell us that. I made that up. Mm-hmm. And so, you know, now we're talking about pastors who are, now we're talking about apostate pastors. We're talking about supposed evangelical pastors who are knowingly deceiving Christians and saying things that simply aren't true and taking rumor, innuendo, and using that as really deception in order to, I don't know, get clicks or get followers or whatever. But according to the Daily Mail, the Trump administration did release an initial batch of UFO files on May the 8th, including images and videos of anomalous craft and reported alien interactions, with additional documents expected soon. Now, here's the thing that really strikes me, Todd. I want to get your take on this. Is that now UFOs are now called UAP, Unidentified Anomalous Phenomenon, is the newest phrase that they're using. And what's interesting to me is the government themselves are not really making any conclusive statements about these things. They're just simply releasing, this is what's been reported. It's not saying what's been necessarily documented. It's been what has been reported. And so, you know, in that whole world of the whole UFO phenomenon thing, it's really, you've got A to Z. You've got people making outlandish claims of being abducted and experimented on, and you've got people saying, I saw something in the sky, I don't know what it was. You got pilots reporting things about aircraft. Certainly there are things we don't understand. But according to some military sources that I have spoken with in the past, they have said, you know, listen, there are a lot of things that our government has done in terms of flight aircraft, in terms of other nations and experimental aircraft that they've done, that they've never shared. And so perhaps a lot of this, we'll put it in one category, some of this could be very man-made, just not understandable in the same way. I don't understand AI, but it sure does look real. So just on that point alone, Todd, how would you respond to that?
7: Yeah, that is the big story of the week for sure, and I'm so glad you kind of framed this particular show today with the word discernment, because I think that's the great need of the day. And the one, discernment and deception, you know, the first thing Jesus said is do not be deceived when he was talking about the Olivet Discourse and the end times. So we should expect deception to come. We should expect a higher need for biblical discernment. The more we get into the stage setting era for everything that's to come, the more deception there will be. And like you said, to answer that question, most of the technology that we're hearing about right now being used, even with in this conflict with Iran, is stuff that there are some things that nobody knew about, because they, of course, no military wants to let their secrets get out there. So you're absolutely right. It could just be some technology that is in development that our military or somebody else's military does not want the world to know about yet. UFO just means unidentified flying object. UAE, unidentified aerial phenomena. It's kind of the new term for the same old phrase. And of course, there are things flying around that are unidentified because we don't know what they all are. But it's scary to me. And of course, the world, we would expect non-believers to maybe be sensational or, you know, assume an evolutionary model where there's aliens from other planets and all this kind of stuff, which we know biblically is not true. But it is surprising that within the church, there's this outright deception. Like you said, it's not quite a form of an apostasy, but it's definitely bad teaching at best and heretical teaching at worst. And it's definitely deception. The fact that somebody would, for the sake of building their platform or putting something sensational out there, would really fabricate a story and claim it to be legitimate, and this person's a pastor, that's shameful and it's deceptive. So I'm glad kind of the truth came to light on that, in that respect. But just to encourage anyone watching and listening to this, I think the more deception that's out there, whether you're talking about these kind of things, you know, UFOs and aliens and all that kind of stuff, that deception or any other type of deception, we've got to get our cue from the Word of God. It's the only place we'll find rock solid truth. And it is the plumb line that we measure everything else against versus trying to look at what's going on in the world and force fit it into Scripture.
6: It really is, Todd. And one of the things, one of the psychological phenomenons that we have sometimes with humanity is there is almost like a wishful thinking or a desire to want to believe that certain things are true. We know this with multiple conspiracy theories, that sometimes there's a very simple solution. People say, no, that can't be true. The simple solution can't be true. There has to be a conspiracy involved. And there were invited to this meeting of pastors, independent researchers, which is just code for people that that may not have any real credentials, but they're independent researchers with quote-unquote ties to UAP research. In other words, this is their hobby, okay? They talked about advanced human technology. They talked about sometimes luminous beings that have supposedly been seen. But then they confessed, they said, that up to 90% of observed UFOs are terrestrial in origin. In other words, they admitted the fact that, well, to be honest with you, most of it can be explained by some human invention. I think there's a part of humanity that just simply wants to believe, I think, that there's life outside of the earth, and that there's some other species out there. I don't know why, for some reason, they always tend to be smarter than we are, and they tend to, we're kind of the dumb ones on the block. But the second thing about that is that there's, within the body of Christ, an immediate jump to categorizing all of this phenomenon as demonic. And this has been sort of the narrative that I have witnessed among a lot of people in the prophecy community and people like that. They immediately want to say, well, this is all demonic. Well, if 90% of it is man-made, it's certainly not demonic. It's human. Certainly there's 10% that could be just simply unexplainable. There's a possibility that some of it could be demonic. But I think sometimes we want to race to that because it gives us comfort. It makes us think, well, I know what it is now. We actually may not know what it is, and that's okay. There are things that we don't know in the world that we simply confess, well, it's just outside of my current knowledge that might be explained in the future. That's not to say that there aren't demonic origins for some things that are unexplained, But to simply run to say, well, every supposed claim of an alien or UFO sighting is demonic, there are psychological things that go on in people's heads. There are things that they missee, they misread, they mishear, and experiences that they misinterpret. So there's a lot of really white noise to sift through to get down to authenticate and to validate something as being absolutely 100% demonic. And again, that goes back to our sense of discernment, Todd, in being able to kind of cut through the fog and call it what it really is. What are your thoughts on that?
7: Yeah, I was going to say one more thought and one more category is it could be outright intentional deception. I mean, look at what happened with COVID. And there was an article yesterday, actually the UN just came out saying, oh, you know what? We were wrong. There is no global warming. We were following the wrong models. That's why all the coastlines are not underwater right now. And there's deceptive reasons for them coming out with that statement. But what I'm saying is there are demonstrably overt, broad geographical and political deceptions that have been set forth. And who's to say this isn't another one? We don't know what the purpose of it would be, but it could be just a setup for deception, a psychological operation that somebody behind the scenes is trying to foster. So there's a lot of other possibilities, like you said, Jeff, before we have to leap to the supernatural. And one more thought related to that is, I think you're right, human nature, I mean, God put eternity in the heart of man, even non-believers. There's something in us that knows there's something beyond what we see. But those of us who hold to Scripture know that, yes, that's God. And he tells us when and where all that's going to take place in the end times and what heaven's going to be like. We don't have to stretch. We don't have to come up with stuff or leap at every potential supernatural thing to get excited about. We have enough excitement just in the Bible that we hold in our hands and the promises that God has given us for our future.
6: That's a great point, Todd. And it really does demonstrate the point that, you know, 1 John 4, I think it's verse 4, says, test the spirits. And instead of just simply accepting something, we need to always run it through the grid of the Word of God, run it through common sense, run it through spiritual discernment, run it through science and logic, you know, and that type of thing. You know, because, you know, guess what? The governments of planet Earth lied to humanity about the entire COVID thing and just the extent of what it was going to do and all the vaccine controversy and all that has turned out to be one big, great hoax. And so why wouldn't there be other lies? There's lies now floating out there about voter registration, about voter laws and IDs. There was lies about the Russian hoax, the Russian collusion, supposedly, that Russia helped get Trump elected. All these things are being proved now to be lies. So keep in mind that people who are not believers are sons of the devil. Jesus called them that Satan was the father of lies, and that Satan's children were also liars. They're just doing what their father does. So people deceive, people lie, they do it for their own agenda, they do it for money, and many other reasons. So that's why we as believers need to really be skeptical at some of the things that we hear reported out there. Well, we're at the halfway point, Todd, of our program, so we're going to take a quick break. We'll be back shortly with more world news discussed from a biblical perspective. Be right back.
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6: Well, Welcome back to World News Briefing. I'm Dr. Jeff Kinley, and along with Todd Hampson, and we are discussing some of the more pertinent news in the world today from a biblical perspective, and bringing really kind of the lens of Scripture to some of the things that we're seeing happening out there today. And Todd, this article is out of prophecynewswatch.com. It says, Russia just tested a missile that could destroy an area the size of Texas. And this article goes on to say the RS-28 Sarmat is an intercontinental ballistic missile that has a maximum speed of 15,500 miles per hour, 116 feet tall, about a 10-story building, about how tall that thing is. And it can carry 10 metric tons of thermonuclear warheads. And those warheads can destroy an area the size of the state of Texas. Then it goes on to say, we have absolutely no defense against the Sarmat. You know, sometimes in America, Todd, we think, well, we're impregnable. Nobody can get over our walls and get in to attack us. But I have, from trusted military sources that I've spoken to in the past, has said, you know, we're not quite as safe from those kind of attacks as possible. What does this tell us about the fact that we don't have anything like this, first of all, and secondly, what does it tell us just about Russia, about what Russia is trying to do and how they're trying to position itself or themselves on the world scene today?
7: Yeah, so true. I mean, when you have, you know, Russia, and I'd even put China in that category of trying to be the world superpower, and they go about it in different ways. Russia, obviously, militarily, since the Cold War with nuclear weapons and that kind of thing, has always had this DNA of trying to outdo any other country militarily, even if it means that their country economically is in shambles or there's other struggles. They put all their efforts into that military strength, and usually focusing on something that they can use as leverage. And you know, that's the downside of weaponry and technology, is that eventually the adversary is going to know what type of technology you have, and then they're going to develop technology that kind of goes around that or can overcome that. And it's scary to think that weaponry and AI and all these technologies get more and more powerful. You know, at some point, something's got to give. Thank God there's been kind of that's been kept at bay. But when we look fast forward to the future tribulation period, in the first set of seal judgments, one of those is war. The second seal is global war. So there is a time when those weapons very likely will be used, and it's going to cause, you know, terrible things to happen. Thankfully, I believe we're raptured before that, and we're out of here before that. But in terms of America, it shows our vulnerability. I remember I worked in D.C. on 9/11, and it was the day that we realized America is pregnant. It can be attacked. It's not impregnable. It's there are things that enemies can do to harm us, and that was a real shocker and a real wake up call. So it just because it hasn't happened doesn't mean it won't. We pray and we hope and we trust that the worst of that will take place after the rapture. But it lets you know what's out there and what the intentions of Russia are. And it shows that the Russia that we see today does align and does match Gog and Magog, Gog and Meshach and Tubal, and all the phrases that are used to indicate Russia in that future Ezekiel 38 war, with Russia as a key aggressor who's partnered with Turkey and Iran and some other countries. So once again, we just see the stage being set eschatologically right before our eyes. And that should give us hope, not fear, even though those are scary things. We know that God is in control. We know that God is still on the throne and there is no plan B. He's got all this under control. But from our perspective, it is healthy to look at it and to witness what's going on. And as you said, Jeff, look at it through the lens of Scripture.
6: Absolutely. And this article goes on to say, and by the way, that passage in Ezekiel 38, you know, mentions Rosh, which most conservative Bible commentators take that to be Russia as an anchor nation in that future attack against Israel. It goes on to say in the article that that once this missile goes up, 16 warheads come down out of the missile, and that Russia is set to produce 40 more of these type of missiles, and that this missile can reach any place on the planet. That certainly would be in harmony with the wars that are going to happen at the first of the tribulation. Jesus talked about wars and rumors of wars. It's certainly possible that following the rapture, some of these aggressor countries would attack weaker nations that have imploded following the rapture. But I'm also reminded, Todd, just to your point at the end there about not fearing, two things. In Isaiah chapter 40, God goes on a rant, if you will, talking about how much greater he is than the kings of the earth. And he says in that passage that God merely blows on them and they wither. They fly like dust off the scales, and that no one can compare to our great and mighty God. And then as it relates to the end times, Psalm 2 is a great commentary on that, speaking of the time when all the nations, not just Russia with some missiles, but all the nations will gather together to try to essentially kill God at Armageddon. And it says in Psalm 2, why are the nations in an uproar and the peoples devising a vain thing? The kings of the earth take their stand, and the rulers take counsel together against the Lord and against his anointed. Let us tear their fetters apart and cast away their cords from us. And watch this, Todd. The very next verse says, he who sits in the heavens laughs. Mm. It says the Lord scoffs at them. And just a very clear statement from the Bible that it just makes God chuckle to think that these nations could make a dent in heaven or attempt to overthrow the throne of God. So God is the victor. He's the conqueror. And even, Todd, during the just after the middle point of the tribulation period, we read in Revelation,

0: Moving over to America here, there's this article out of Fox Business about the Seattle mayor, this leftist Seattle mayor, talking about Starbucks. Todd, what is this article about, and what exactly is going up there with the Seattle mayor and Starbucks?
1: Yeah, there have been a few comments of hers that have gone viral online. She leans left. She's a socialist. She believes, you know, the rich should be taxed heavily, that capitalism is bad, and all this kind of thing. So people were warning her, hey, don't you think that's going to make companies leave Seattle, leave the state of Washington? And she pretty much very smugly said, if so, bye-bye. Like, I don't really care. Well, lo and behold, they started to leave. And one of the biggest ones who started in Seattle, Starbucks, the great coffee company, set up their next leg or their next big branch for business expansion in Nashville. Tennessee doesn't have state taxes, so it's very business friendly. But you have, and then now she's trying to walk back some of those statements. And similarly, on the East Coast, you have the governor of New York and, of course, Mamdani, the mayor of New York City, who are both leftists, both not friendly towards businesses, both. And the governor of New York actually mocked and laughed when she heard about people leaving to go to Florida. Well, now she's come out with some statements asking their Florida friends to come back to New York. So, you know, it's easy to spend other people's money until you run out of money. And for some reason, this socialist mindset that's kind of taken over both coasts and Minnesota and a few other areas really don't think logically, don't think far enough ahead, don't think about the implications and the impossibility of that worldview being successful. Not the least of which is to mention that literally everywhere socialism has gone, or communism, kind of an extreme or more extreme version of that, there's never been a good outcome. It's always led to lethargy and poverty and taking away rights and that kind of thing. So yeah, it is kind of funny now that not funny in a comical way, but ironic that now that she sees these companies are leaving, and with them are going their tax dollars that she wants to use to fund state programs and all kinds of stuff, that they're starting to reverse course on some of their comments. And I think some of that's because there's an election coming up, you know, in the fall, a pretty big one. So people are trying to position themselves for that and walk back anything that's damaging to the messaging. But that just goes to show any other worldview except for the biblical worldview simply does not work in real life. It might hang on for a little while, but eventually it's going to crash and crumble. And here we have another kind of case study in that in the works right before our eyes.
0: Yeah, absolutely. And we're seeing, you know, all over the country, people will flip-flop in order to accomplish their own agenda. We're seeing the socialist agenda that always fails wherever it is tried. Let's see what happens up in New York with Mondami and his obviously far left leaning Muslim views. The streets of New York have been filled with Muslim prayers, and there are now calls in some cities across the country. Now the Muslims are upset because church bells are starting to ring in neighborhoods that have Muslim residents, and they're saying, no, your church bells cannot be louder than our call to prayer. And so there could be, unless the government steps in and puts some restrictions, as we'll see here in a minute in Texas, on some of this Islamic spread in our country, there could be conflict ahead. But we'll get there in a moment. Let's go now to Argentina. This article from Harbinger News Daily says, is living out Genesis 12:3 in real time. This is reported by our good friend Daniel Cohen. And it says, last month, there was a signing of the Isaac Accords between Israel and Argentina. Goes on to talk about how Argentine President Javier Milei has been the strongest foreign leader to stand with Israel outside of Donald Trump. These Isaac Accords is obviously referencing Isaac and Ishmael, siding with Isaac, obviously not Ishmael, but it says there's a framework binding Israel and Argentina where there are other nations that are expected to follow, hopefully El Salvador, Panama, Ecuador, basically saying that they have shared goals of security, economic prosperity, sharing intelligence.

0: stopping terrorism, fighting anti-Semitism, drug trafficking, and other things as well. And then this one more comment, Todd, before I get your thoughts. U.S. Ambassador to Israel Mike Huckabee standing alongside Netanyahu and the Argentine president. Mm. And, of course, Mike Huckabee was on our show, the Prophecy Pros podcast.
1: That's
0: here,
1: right.
0: When we were in Jerusalem back in January. But this is what Ambassador Huckabee said, quote, "We are in a world where we need all the friends and all the allies that we can possibly have. I am grateful for the leadership that both of these leaders have brought, not only to bring back the values that are the underpinning of Western civilization and the Judeo-Christian foundation upon which our nations were built, but to stand with moral clarity in a way that most leaders are afraid to do. I stand here today with two world leaders who have the courage, the conviction, and the will, and it's an honor to be able to stand with both of you," end quote. And of course, Todd, that Genesis 12:3, where God says to Abraham, speaking to Abraham and his descendants, Israel, "I will bless those who bless you, and those who curse you, I will curse." So, Todd, this is a significant development, in that now we have another major nation in the West who is supporting Israel, who wants to come into partnership with Israel. What does this tell us about this particular president, and what implications might it have for the prophetic last days?
1: Yeah, what a breath of fresh air when you see a world of anti-Semitism and weak leadership, to have a few leaders like Mike Huckabee and like the president there of Argentina to stand up boldly in support of Israel, taking a biblical stance and a logical stance. There's no reason, even from a non-Christian perspective, to have so much hatred and deception towards the people of Israel, or to think that they're behind evils in the world. They're a small people group of about 13 million people worldwide, with only, about a little over 7 million of them in Israel itself. Yet all these conspiracy theories and anti-Semitic pushes paint them as the ones who are causing all the evil in the world. It's just clearly deception, clearly evil, and what a great, bright lights shine the best in dark places. So when we have bright lights like that shining and boldly standing with Israel. And then biblically, as you said, Genesis 12:3 is crystal clear. It is the Abrahamic covenant. And despite what some people are trying to say, I've been keeping up with any verse I come across with that talks about God's unconditional, eternal promises to Israel. I'm taking a screenshot of it, and I've got about 80 of those in my phone right now, because it's not just one verse. It's throughout the Old Testament. It's reiterated in the New Testament that God has a unconditional plan for Israel, unconditional promises with Israel that will be fulfilled in the end times. And everywhere we see this mentioned, Israel is special to God. Israel, even in their disobedience, even in their unbelief, has a special place in the heart and in the plans of God. So anytime we align with that, logically it makes sense, and then biblically it makes sense. Genesis 12:3 is crystal clear that we'll be blessed when we stand with them, and we'll be cursed if we don't stand with them. So I pray that a great blessing comes on Argentina because of the leadership of their president, and that a great blessing continues to follow our friend Mike Huckabee, the ambassador of Israel, who we, as you said, had the privilege of meeting. He is the real deal. He loves the Jewish people. He loves what he's doing. He's a true man of God and has a lot of wisdom, and a lot of pragmatic wisdom and political wisdom as well, to stand with Israel. So, yeah, what a great story. And that should encourage us too. In a world of darkness and confusion, when you see one or two people standing for the truth and being bold, bright lights, that gives us hope, that gives us courage, and a reminder, we're not called to win the war, we're just called to stand. We're called to stand for truth and proclaim truth, to speak the truth in love to a world that desperately needs to hear it.
0: Absolutely, and those promises that God made to Abraham, I read in my Bible, I've read it many times, I still don't see any asterisks by that promise. In other words, there's no
1: that's right.
0: There's no footnote there that says, but in case Israel's not everything we want it to be, you don't have to support it, their right to exist. It's a fascinating thing. And again, we should applaud and congratulate and support anyone who comes alongside us with this particular issue. Doesn't mean we have to agree with everything the country does, even our own
1: That's
0: country.
1: Right.
0: We don't agree with everything. But if we're standing for basic Judeo-Christian values, if we are standing with Israel and supporting Israel's right to exist, their right to defend themselves and to be in the land, then this is something we need to get behind, certainly, no matter who the president happens to be. This now coming from from London, from England, there is a pastor there that was arrested for sharing the gospel publicly. Dia Moodley, 58, was arrested on November 22nd and detained on suspicion of, quote, inciting religious hatred, end quote, after peacefully sharing his Christian views, and this is from Bristol, actually, Bristol City Center. After 4 months of criminal investigation, police have informed him that no further action will be taken. However, there are more and more pastors and more Christians being detained, being silenced in the United Kingdom. There have been, I read the other day, where it's either 15,000, I believe it's 15,000 people have been either fined or arrested for what are deemed to be hateful social media posts. And this strikes at the very root of free speech, Todd, in a country that claims to be a Christianized country. It's a we know that it's not a Christian country. It's not even a Christianized country. It's actually a pre-Christian country now, with only 3% of the population attending church in England. Now they have more really Muslim involvement. I think the latest statistic of the top 10 cities in England are all governed by Muslim mayors. And so there's been an Islamization, if you will, of England. They have embedded themselves in every area. And I can tell you from firsthand experience, I go to England every year and walking through the streets of London, you sense in certain areas a very dark presence of Islam that's there. But all that to say is they have capitulated and taken the side of Islam by prosecuting believers just simply for sharing the gospel. Todd, is that something that we should be concerned about? And if it's happening over there, why should we even care?
1: Oh, it definitely eventually, whatever happens in Western Europe and Eastern Europe even, but you know mostly Western Europe, eventually makes its way over here. Apparently the Atlantic Ocean slows it down just a little bit, just enough buffer, but it's coming. The mindset is there. They're typically, you know, 10 to 15 years ahead of us in terms of their policy and culture and that kind of thing. And our culture is drifting the same direction. We're just a few steps behind them. And as you mentioned, when Christianity is pushed out or evaporates or apostasy takes place, what fills the void in our day is Islam. And I know we're going to talk about this in a minute, but Islam is a religious, political, and military religion, worldview. It's not just religious. It's also military and political. And then we'll talk about that, I'm sure, with some of the upcoming articles. But that is what we should expect to see happen. Something's got to fill the void. And there is no neutral. There is no stalemate. Christians either need to be advancing in terms of presenting the gospel and holding the line for true biblical Christianity and evangelizing and witnessing to people and also discipling people. Otherwise, other evil isms will come in and take over, as we're seeing take place in England.
0: Absolutely. And we're seeing this with Islam in, of all places, the great state of Texas. There have been, in 24 months in Texas, there have been 48 new mosques built in Texas. And they want to enact Sharia law, which is in direct opposition to American law, the Constitution of America. But they may have overplayed their hand. There was a Muslim-only event that was advertised at a water park in Grand Prairie, Texas, near Dallas, which is where you and I will be in December. But the governor of Texas stepped in, and he sent a letter to the mayor of Grand Prairie threatening to cut off all funding to the city if they didn't cancel the event immediately because of religious discrimination. If you have a Muslim-only event, you don't allow anyone else to come to the event. And so the city now has caved in and canceled the Muslim-only event. He has also gained another victory against Islamists on Wednesday. It says when a federal court ruled that the Texas chapters of the notorious Council on American-Islamic Relations, or CARE, must turn over their donor and donee lists as well as the foreign travels schedule of his executive director, Nihad Awad. And so basically, because there are ties to the Muslim Brotherhood, which is a terrorist organization, and so Texas is saying, hey, we want to know who's giving you money. We want to know who you're getting money from, and all your donors. And so hopefully Texas will follow through with this, and that the voters will continue to say no to Islamic law in Texas. And so again, you know, you talk about as Europe goes, so America goes. Well, as Texas goes, so the nation goes. So Todd, there's a continuing, ongoing battle, but it just seems that believers sort of kind of let this stuff take place. And you know, yes, we don't have the ability to shut down a Muslim-only event. Our government, whether it be a city or a state government, they're the ones that have the power to do that. So in some ways, Todd, you know, as Christians, we feel a little bit helpless. Mm-hmm. But this is why we're citizens of a free country. We can vote. We can lobby. We can call. We can march. We can do all these things. But the thing that's going to make the difference is the gospel of Jesus Christ. Only the gospel will change a city, will change a neighborhood, will change a home, will change a heart. And so the real answer is not just canceling Muslim-only events or to prevent them from enacting Sharia law, which is very important. The real solution, Todd, is the change of heart, that the gospel changes a Muslim's heart to trust in the only true God, the Lord Jesus Christ.
1: Amen. As you're saying that, Jeff, I'm thinking of missionaries that you and I know or have talked to over the years who are in some of these dark places around the world. And right, their mindset isn't, what can I do through law and government to change these people? It's beyond that. That won't do a thing. That's putting a Band-Aid on the problem. The real heart issue is people need Jesus Christ. We really do need to recover and reclaim and continue to facilitate a full court gospel press as believers. We've become a little bit too lackadaisical, a little bit too stuck in our comfort zone, a little bit too shy to go out and share the gospel as the Lord leads, especially when we see situations like that. So we can pray, we can share the gospel, and as you said, thankfully in our country, we actually have freedoms. We can, just like you and I are doing right now, we can talk about these things and make people aware of what they can do and that this evil is out there. But the answer to every real question in the world is Jesus Christ.
0: That's right. Amen. And that brings us to our final article that really does talk about the spiritual side of things today. This is by our good friend, Dr. Mark Hitchcock. He's speaking about an invisible battle raging behind the Iran war. And Dr. Hitchcock makes the point here, Todd, that there was an ancient high-ranking demon that was in charge of Persia during the time of the Book of Daniel 2,500 years ago that actually prevented another angel from reaching Daniel to answer his prayers. And there was a 3-week delay because there was a spiritual battle going on. There's nothing in Scripture, Todd, that tells us that this ancient demon that was in charge of the territory and the spiritual ideology of Persia, which is now Iran, there's no indication in Scripture this guy's been reassigned to Cleveland or somewhere, right? the demon is still over Iran, just like Michael the archangel is still over Israel. And so God has his angelic forces that are guarding territories, that are guarding perhaps groups of people, maybe even the church. There are also demons that are over countries in the world. And Dr. Hitchcock just makes the point that we don't need to be so lulled asleep that we just focus in on what's happening in the Strait of Hormuz or what's happening with negotiations for peace or threats that are going on. There's a spiritual battle going on among nations, against nations, and against people groups, and there's a spiritual battle going on in individual believers' hearts. Todd, before I wrap up the show, give us just 1 minute of your perspective on this spiritual battle that's going on.
1: Yeah, that's so healthy to keep in mind. I mean, Ephesians 6, Paul says point blank, we do not wrestle against flesh and blood, but against principalities and powers, the rulers of the darkness. So it really is a spiritual battle. And then he goes on, and this is our practical application for today, regarding everything we just saw and finishing with this spiritual warfare that is behind the scenes. Paul, in that passage, gives us the full armor of God, very practical application about the belt of truth, the breastplate of righteousness, the helmet of salvation, shield of faith, sword of the Spirit, the shoes of the gospel of peace. All of these are concrete things we can apply to our lives to make it through the day and win the spiritual battle. And it's a good reminder that the battle is really not what's right in front of us. It's really what's behind the scenes.
0: Yeah, that's absolutely true. And it's not just what's happening across the world. It's what's happening in our own community, our own family sometimes, our schools, our churches, and also in our own hearts. And so it really is, Todd, thank you for that encouragement. It's a call for us to put our armor on. And when we put our armor on, the breastplate of righteousness, the helmet of salvation, the gospel of peace, and, of course, the sword of the Spirit, the belt of truth, when we are fully armed, then we're able to do spiritual battle in this world and to be equipped in that spiritual discernment, that biblical discernment, looking at life through a biblical lens. And that's what we've endeavored to help you do on this edition of World News Briefing today. I'd like to thank my co-host, Todd Hamser, for joining me today on this program. And you'll see another episode of World News Briefing next week right here on his channel. So stay tuned. Thank you for your prayers for this show and for this whole network and for your support. God bless you. Dr. Jeff Kinley saying thank you. And we'll see you again another time.
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5: Hello, I'm Gary Stearman, and this is Prophecy Watchers. We have a very special guest for you today, and his name, well, most of you will be familiar with his name, L.A. Marzulli. L.A., welcome back.
6: Thanks for having me here, Gary. Always great to see you, sir.
5: What's been happening in your world?
6: Well, The Waiting Room, first novel in 20 years, complete departure from anything I've been doing for the last 20 years. And the Lord just dropped this thing on me. We were driving to dinner one night, and Peggy's next to me, and all of a sudden I get this download, and I look at her and I go, oh my gosh, the Lord just gave me a novel. It's like the first novel in 20 years. And I was there and I was sketching things on my iPhone in my notes and started writing it, and Charisma picked up on it. And here it is. It took 6 months to write, one draft, no rewrites, essentially. And it's all his doing.
5: Now, I can honestly say that I have read this novel called The Waiting Room. And by the way, this book, this novel, raises many, many questions, which I hope we'll get to before very long. But The Waiting Room, what a concept. The Waiting Room answers this question for me. I die. I, quote unquote, go to heaven. We all talk about that. And I constantly think about what's going to happen when I get there. And basically, I don't have a clue. I'm going to go with an open mind, and here I am, and there'll be maybe a guardian angel there to guide me to where I should go, mm-hmm. and he'll say, "Sit right over here," and I'll be right back. And that's about the most profound vision I've had. Well, you take that to a new level, The Waiting Room. You die, and you go to heaven, and there you are taken to a waiting room.
6: A waiting room.
5: And you meet someone And all the way through this book, he talks to you. And I won't give away any
6: give away the ending.
5: Oh, no. That's where I stop, right. Except to say this book is both entertaining and educational because it brings to mind the questions that we all have. What's going to happen to me when I get to heaven? What should I have done on earth that I didn't do? And will that be reflected in all the questions that I get, et cetera, et cetera? How'd you come up with this?
6: Well, like I said, the Lord gave me the download, and I was stunned by it because it was, like I said, a complete departure from anything I had done in the last 20 years. On the Trail of the Nephilim, you know, Watcher right. series, the 10 DVDs on UFOs, and all of a sudden, it's a novel, and the protagonist, Bob Frisbee, dies. He completely flatlines, and he finds himself in the waiting room. It's a very plush room. It's beautiful, hand-carved table, abalone inlaid, walnut doors, plush carpet, you know, very comfortable chairs, very subtle and wonderful lighting. I mean, everything about the waiting room is very nice. But he's alone there. He has no idea what this is. And in walks this man. And he's kind of a cross between Doc and Back to the Future and Albert Einstein. He's got wild white hair, got a huge file under his arm, and he's got glasses on, and he looks over the glasses, kind of like you do to me sometimes, and goes, "Bob Frisbee?" And Frisbee goes, "Yeah, where am I?" "I'm Mr. Olam. You can call me Mr. O." And he puts the file down, and Bob Frisbee goes, "Well, why am I here?" And at this point, well, because there's unforgiveness in your life, and that sets the whole stage. And Frisbee goes, "What do you mean unforgiveness?" And Mr. O does something, and this very large wheel appears. And in that wheel are spokes, and at the end of the spokes of the wheel is a person's face. And some of them, are lit up and smiling, but others are dark and angry. Yeah.
5: And by the way, may I just interject here that the wheel plays a major role.
6: Very much so.
5: In the narrative, and don't ask too many questions right now. Wait till you read the book, because bit by bit you learn what the wheel is and how it works. And what an ingenious idea. Where did you get that?
6: I mean, he's the rock star on the roadie. And when I say he downloaded it, it's not like it's every chapter. But the whole book really deals with unforgiveness. There are so many people, myself included, by the way, who has unforgiveness in their heart. And that's like a cancer. Because unless the Bible tells us, unless we forgive those who have trespassed against us, our Father can't forgive us.
5: Yes.
6: And let me tell you a quick story. Years ago, this goes back 36 years ago, okay? My wife and I left this one church, and I was very bitter about it. We did not leave under good circumstances. I was very, very bitter about it. And so we didn't go to church for about 2 years. And I was that bitterness and that anger. And I mean, I reached out to other people and no one helped. No, I was just, nope, that's it. And the Lord tapped me on the shoulder. The Holy Spirit basically said, unless you forgive these people who have hurt you, your Father can't forgive you. Gary, it was like a light bulb that went off. And I was not terrified, but I sobered up very, very quickly and realized that, oh my gosh, this I can't hold on to this. This is poison. And I repented before the Lord. I forgave those people. I actually called people on the phone and asked for their forgiveness, wrote letters, and just stopped, completely just stopped the whole, you know, bitterness, anger, just like a hot potato. And since then, you know, I'm not perfect. You said earlier, you know, we carry things around. We're all sinners. Anytime I start to harbor any unforgiveness, Holy Spirit taps me on the shoulder, let it go. Bless them, forgive them, and bless them in Jesus' name. And that's what we're told to do. And that's what the book is about. But the protagonist, Bob Frisbee, some people very easily. Other people, not. In fact, one part, he goes, nope, I'm not doing it. I cannot forgive. And so it leads to something which is very dark and ominous.
5: very dark and ominous, very dramatic. And, you know, as you were talking, I was thinking that this concept of forgiving, what's the most commonly rehearsed set of verses in the Christian church? It's the Lord's Prayer. And what does the Lord's Prayer say?
6: Forgive us our trespasses as we forgive those who trespass against us. Why is that there?
5: Christianity is built upon that idea.
6: Yes, it is. Yes, it is.
5: Because the impossibility of that idea was illustrated by Jesus. He came and was absolutely beaten to a pulp and died, tortured. And all through that is forgiveness. It's astounding.
6: Father, forgive them, for they know not what they do.
5: Exactly.
6: There it is.
5: Wow.
6: Unbelievable.
5: And so you have taken this and made what I've got to tell you is a very compelling story. And I think the Lord guided you in this.
6: You know, it's amazing how it starts off with a very easy scenario for Bob Frisbee. And Mr. O is going, you know, well, let's start. And he looks at the wheel, and there's this young boy kind of scowling like this at the end of that spoke. And Bob goes, well, who's that? And that's David. And that's from second grade or whatever. And you've never forgiven him. And Bob Frisbee goes, well, why should I? I mean, you know, he was a bully, and, you know, he pushed me up against the locker, and I reacted and knocked his front teeth out. And Mr. O goes, yeah, you won the fight, but you never really forgave him. And Bob Frisbee goes, well, what difference does that have to make? I haven't thought of him in years. And Mr. O corrects him and says, oh, no, from time to time, you think about David and you smile because you beat the bully. And at this point, Mr. O instructs him how to forgive. You forgive and you bless them. You honor your father and your mother. You bless them. And so reluctantly, Bob Frisbee forgives David, and that spoke on the wheel lights up, and David's face goes from a scowl to a big smile. Mm. And that's the first one, but it gets more intense as they go through the spokes on the wheel. Finally, Mr. O, you know, sort of shows him a spoke on the wheel that Bob really doesn't want to go to. And Bob Frisbee knows it's coming. He knows it's coming, but he doesn't want to deal with it. And he won't deal with it. And at one point, he just goes, nope, I can't do this. I cannot forgive. I'm not going to go down this road. Forget it. And at this point, Mr. O goes, well, there's always the escape tunnel. And Bob goes, what do you mean the escape tunnel? Well, if you won't forgive, then the escape tunnel is your only option.
5: Wow.
6: And he takes Bob Frisbee over to the escape tunnel. And what unfolds is very dark and very ominous.
5: Let's pause for a moment, think about that, and we'll be right back with L.A. Marzulli.
7: 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Here at Prophecy Watchers, we believe that as Scripture continues to unfold, the rapture is right around the corner. Nearly 800 fellow believers from across the nation will gather in Colorado Springs this June for the world's premier prophecy event, Rapture in the Rockies, for one focused purpose: to hear from 16 of the most trusted Bible experts and speakers committed to teaching prophecy with clarity, accuracy, and conviction. Covering a wide range of topics, everything from Israel, the Dead Sea Scrolls, UFO disclosure, AI and the coming Antichrist, the fast approaching rapture, and so much more. 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At Prophecy Watchers, we believe that God has called us to be a voice in these last days, to warn you of things to come, to educate you on the study of Bible prophecy, and to boldly proclaim the soon return of Jesus. 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Could these be the wealthy and influential oligarchs who control our world today? As an added bonus, we want to send you a one-of-a-kind prophetic treasure, a book that examines every prophecy in the entire Bible. Exploring Bible prophecy from Genesis to Revelation is the work of two prophecy legends, Tim LaHaye and Ed Heinsohn. It's a book you'll find on the shelf of every prophecy expert. This 560-page masterpiece is our bonus gift to you. Every page of the Prophecy Watcher magazine is loaded with answers to the questions you've been asking. The rise of the Antichrist system, the Nephilim of Genesis 6, and the real reason for Noah's flood. The shocking truth about UFOs and government cover-ups. The coming wars of Ezekiel 38 and 39. 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The signs are everywhere. The prophetic puzzle is almost complete, and yet so many are still asleep. That's why the Prophecy Watchers exists, to shine a light in the darkness and help believers understand the lateness of the hour. We believe Jesus is coming soon, and your support helps us take this urgent message to the ends of the earth.
5: And we're back and having what I consider to be a very enjoyable conversation, but also very educational in terms of Bible study. I think every preacher in every pulpit should know about this concept of forgiveness, upon which is built really a structure, the structure of grace, the salvation by grace through faith in the death, burial, and resurrection of our Lord. All of that is built around the idea of, Father, forgive them, for they know not what they do.
0: Exactly.
5: And that's the way you have put this into writing is great. I like it.
6: I appreciate the accolade. Thank you, sir. I really do. Thank you. You know, there's a part in the book, like I was saying, where Bob Frisbee goes down into the escape tunnel, and he realizes when he's down there that this is not what he thought it was, and he calls out to Mr. O, and Mr. O brings him back, and Frisbee, like, he's laying on the floor, and he's battered and bruised, and I won't tell you what happens, but he's not in a good place. And this, like a ball of light envelops him and heals his wounds and restores him, and then things go up. And Bob Frisbee at this point realizes he never wants to go back into the escape tunnel. And now, it's a novel, but it's built... And the characters in the novel, many of them are composites of two or three or four different people that I have met through my 75 years on the planet here and combined their stories. I will tell you one, and this woman has passed away a long time ago, and you'll never figure out who it is. She was a very, very, very bitter woman. And in the book, it talks about this. I actually use her story in the book. So she had a best friend, and they were... You know, another woman, and they dated at the same time. They got married together in a dual ceremony on the same day, and then they both got pregnant within a week of each other, and which was fantastic because they were the best of friends. And one woman, the friend, they both delivered. The babies were all healthy, except 5 days later, her baby died. We'll call her Mary, her real name, by the way. And Mary's baby died, and that was it. She was angry and bitter, And eventually, she had no relationship with what was her best friend. Her husband divorced her and married another woman and had a family. So she became this very bitter, angry woman. And she carried that bitter. She was actually in the place where she worked. She was called, the nickname from the other employees was Mean Mary. Because she was, and you know, life throws us these things, but she never forgave. Never forgave. And it basically killed her. Now, I'm not saying all disease comes from anger and bitterness and unforgiveness, but certainly it can add to that. And she died a very angry, bitter woman, all alone with nobody in the world. Tragic, tragic. And who knows if she had forgiven the whole dynamic of losing the child, things would have been different. And in the book, I don't want to give too much away, but there is a reconciliation. And she, I'll just say this, I'll just kind of whet your appetite. She sees Kevin, that's the boy's name, but now he's a full-grown man and he's in heaven. And that's all I'll say. You got to read it because that part of the book is really, it's a tearjerker at that point.
5: Yes. Now, normally when we talk, we have these conversations on Prophecy Watchers, we're talking about Bible prophecy. And as you were talking, I was thinking about Europe. I was thinking about the Middle East. I was thinking about Russia. I was thinking about China. And I was thinking about forgiveness. And suddenly I'm looking at this world and I'm thinking, as you're talking, what this world needs is the ability to forgive, because nobody is in a state of forgiveness.
6: No.
5: It's going to lead to the biggest war in the history of the planet. And the Bible says so. And we've read about it many, many times, but perhaps we don't look at it as a failure of forgiveness. The ability to forgive one's neighbor and say, let's start over again, and right. This time let's do it right.
6: I mean, think about the killing fields between Ukraine and Russia.
5: Yes.
6: You know, thousands of innocent people are slaughtered every month. No one talks about that. If they would just forgive each other, and, you know, let me digress from that just a little bit. I'll never forget, this goes back maybe 50 years. Okay, at least 50 years, maybe longer than that. But there was a talk show I was watching, and they had these two men that were actually in the Civil War. One was from the North, one was from the South. And at that time, they were very young. When they were in the Civil War, they were like 14 or 15 years old. They were boys, essentially, that were fighting. And now they were old men in their 90s. So this is a long time ago. And they were sitting there, and the host said, well, why don't you do the rebel yell? Okay? And the man from the South immediately broke down in tears and said, no, we won't do that. And these two soldiers, which fought each other, right? They both started to cry and embrace. I never forgot that. So the Civil War, which was just a, you know, disgusting, the amount of the slaughter that happened there. And yet, decades later, here are these two mortal enemies weeping on each other and forgiving each other. It was a very poignant moment. That's not in the book, but some of that definitely leached into that book.
5: My title of the book is The Waiting Room. And The Waiting Room, it plays the central part in the drama. And what a concept, because that waiting room, I think, is what we've all been envisioning. Someday I'm going to die. I'm safe in Christ. I'm going to go to heaven. And I'll probably be met by my guardian angel. I don't know for sure. But somebody will be there to escort me to the place that I should go. And then comes the big question mark. What? What then? Am I going to be sat down and lectured? Am I going to be given a stack of books to read? Am I going to meet someone very stern who said, now, Gary, here's what you have to do from now on? What's going to happen? But, L.A., as I read your book, I think what's going to happen is forgiveness on a massive scale. Mm-hmm. Because when we get to heaven, we're all going to say, praise the Lord, thank you, Jesus. And, oh, there's this my friend. He used to live down the next block. He's up here. And you run and meet each other and hug and say, I haven't seen you in a long time. And then it dawns on you, down on earth, we didn't like each other.
8: Mm-hmm.
5: And he'll say, I know, but I forgive you for everything that I've held against you all these years. And you say to him, I forgive you too. It's wonderful. I love you in the spirit of the Lord Jesus.
8: Mm-hmm.
5: And, you know, you've really put your finger on a key element in salvation.
6: There are people within the church, there are people watching this right now, and I'll just speak to you. You have unforgiveness and bitterness in your heart, and you just, it will eat you alive. It will, and forgiveness is the key. You know, people that have unforgiveness and bitterness,
5: yeah,
6: they're in their own prison that they built for themselves, brick by brick by brick. Day after day, year after year, and the hatred and the bitterness and the anger, and well, they completely wronged me, and they robbed us of this, and you know, how can I possibly forgive? Forgiveness is the key, and that's the key to your own prison. Forgive them, bless them. We're not condoning the wrongs. We're not saying that. And some of these wrongs are horrific, but forgiveness sets you free.
5: Amen.
6: My life.
5: That's the truth.
6: Amen. Amen.
5: The waiting room. Written by L.A. Marzulli. Here's how you can get your copy.
7: It's been almost 12 years since Gary and Bob launched the Prophecy Watchers Ministry. I know that many of you were here with us from the beginning, cheering us on and supporting our television ministry, which reaches into millions of homes all over the world. I'd like to offer a sincere thank you to so many of you who believe in our mission. You have no idea how important you are to God's work and how much we appreciate you. As the television airwaves get more and more expensive, we need you today more than ever. Our mission remains the same. We want to introduce people to Jesus through Bible prophecy. We want to educate the unchurched who've never been exposed to the prophecies of the Bible, showing them how close we are to the return of Jesus. Keeping people out of the tribulation remains a top priority. L.A. Marzulli has been a close friend of Prophecy Watchers for 15 years. We've watched him become Christianity's leading expert on UFOs and journeyed with him to far-off lands, searching for physical proof of the hybrid Nephilim race we read about in Genesis 6. His boots-on-the-ground research on the Shroud of Turin, the Roswell UFO crash, and debunking the Fatima deception make him one of the world's most trusted voices on the supernatural. The waiting room is close to his heart, and the divine concepts of grace, mercy, and forgiveness shine through. At the heart of LA's new book, a book that moved Mondo to tears, lies Gary's favorite subject, the love God has for each of us. To think that he forgives our sins is a concept that's difficult for us to understand. We'd love to send you your own personal copy of The Waiting Room. 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What is that message? Jesus is coming soon. Make sure you're ready to meet him.
5: We are back, and we have a couple of minutes to exchange some concluding thoughts. And L.A., Have you run across anything that's really exciting lately? And we only have about 1 minute.
6: Gary.
5: But I want you to.
6: Yes. I think we have to do another show on this, and I can't wait. The whole UFO phenomenon, and this is what I'm mostly known for, is real burgeoning and not going away. 11 scientists have been mysteriously died, disappeared. What's going on with that? Congress is saying on the record, we have non-human biologics retrieved from the crash. Your president, my president, Donald Trump, has stood up and stated on the record that he's going to reveal some of these files. It's all happening. And haven't you and I been talking about this for decades, Gary?
5: Decades.
6: Yeah, absolutely. Warning the church.
5: Unfortunately, we're out of time right now, but this conversation is going to come up. You can believe it. And L.A. is right at the front of investigating the very dramatic world of ufology. It's been around for decades, folks. L.A. and I have been watching it for decades, and I can't wait to hear what he has to tell us. Hey, I'm Gary Stearman. You keep watching. We are.
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Beloved, welcome to this edition of On the Living Edge. Dr. Mark Sciarrone here. Thank you for stopping by. I'm always humbled that you do. And my heart is that you're blessed and edified and built up in your faith because you do. Edge partners, what can I say except thank you 1,000,001 times and 1,000,001 more. You're enabling us to reach the whole world in a fresh and new way, and we couldn't do it without you. Your generosity, your love, your faithfulness, your prayers are the difference that makes the difference. Beloved, I want to take us on a journey into a brand new series on the ancient understanding of true Christian mysticism. Now, I'm a flaming Pentecostal. But when I go back to the early doctors of the church, the mothers and the fathers, and understand that true mysticism is about being drawn into the fire that is God, because God is a fire all by himself, it warms my heart and it makes me want to worship all the more. So open your heart and open your mind. I'm going to take you on an ancient journey through the voices of some of the great doctors of the church and draw us into the fire by starting with our longing. Beloved, as we begin this brand new series, Drawn into the Fire, the first of the four messages is called The Longing. And I want to talk to you about the fact that our human heart is made for God. And as I said in the opening, we're taking a journey into the most precious of understandings of the Christian mystical tradition, not the strange mysticism of the New Age, but the Christian mystical tradition, which is all about intimacy with Christ himself and the Father by the Holy Spirit. And so there's a deep and universal longing in the body of Christ and in every saint who has ever followed Jesus from the beginning for the presence of God. I would argue that for those of us that love the work of the Spirit in us, we are presence driven. And Coventry Patmore, an English poet, once wrote that what the world, which truly knows nothing, calls mysticism is really the science of ultimates. The science of self-evident reality with a capital R, because like C.S. Lewis, he's talking about the unseen real, the Holy Spirit, which cannot be argued into existence because it already is known at a deeper level than argument. To describe it, he gives us two simple yet significant images: a baby at its mother's breast and a lover returning home after 20 long years of being apart. So I want you to think of the infant. The child doesn't yet have language. It cannot define even the term mother. It cannot explain nourishment. It cannot articulate trust. And yet at the mother's breast, there is a knowing beyond words. There's warmth. There's a heartbeat. There's a characteristic smell to the baby of the mother. There's the steady rhythm of the child being held by its mother. There's trust before there's concept. There's communion before there's analysis. The child rests in a presence it cannot explain and yet knows intimately. And then think of the lover after years of exile. There's been distance. There's been absence. There's been loneliness. And the lover comes home and recognizes at once the face, the voice, the embrace that says, "You belong here." There's a rush of memory. There's a rush of desire. There's that sense of finally coming home. It's the heart recognizing where home is. It's its own place, its own yes. And we're going to talk about that yes in a bit, the divine yes. The two images, the infant and the lover, name the ground of the genuine Christian mystical life. They point to a knowing that's far more than information. It's a desire that's far more than curiosity. They point to the longing of the human heart for the living God, and to the recognition that the human person was made for communion with the one who is being itself. And so as we begin, I want to invite you not first to analyze, not first to debate, but to notice your own
heart? Where does that longing for God live inside you? Where in your life do you feel that ache that nothing else seems to satisfy? Where do you sense that hunger for more? More reality, more love, more truth, more life, as it is in Jesus, than this world could ever give us. What Jesus gives us, the world can't give us. For some, the longing shows up, believe it or not, as a restlessness in prayer. We're going to look at St. Augustine in just a minute. For others, an almost painful sense is present that there has to be more than the life that they're living. For others still, there's a quiet dissatisfaction that returns even after every success. And for every achievement and every pleasure, behind the ache, there's still that restlessness, that call, that summons of the living God. Gregory of Nyssa, one of the three Cappadocian fathers who was responsible for the Nicene Creed, says that human beings live a kind of a dead life in a world permeated by death. Everything in the world is moving beautifully as well as tragically toward decay, toward dissolution, toward nothingness. We see it in the aging of our bodies, he says, in the loss of our loved ones, in the rise and fall of empires, in the way even our memories fade. What distinguishes us from animals, though, is not only that we die, but we know we will die. Animals perish without contemplating their end. But the human creature can stand over a grave and say, someday that's going to be me. We can feel time passing in our bones. We can sense the nearing of an end. We can calculate our years. We can remember our past. We can anticipate our future. And we know it will all at some point run out, which is why Moses in Psalm 90 says, so teach us to number our days so that we might apply our hearts to wisdom. The knowledge itself of death is a wound. It hurts. It creates anxiety. It can create denial and distraction. And sometimes, for some, it creates a deep, unspoken

for nothingness. If we were simply products of blind chance, as scientism tries to tell us, why would we feel this protest against meaninglessness? Why would we feel that love is too precious to end? Why would Solomon, in the Song of Solomon, say, love is stronger than death? That beauty deserves to last. The justice that we long for should have a final say. Something in us knows that. The ache of mortality is in itself a kind of grace. It's like a bell ringing in the distance, calling our soul to come home. It tells us that we desire being instead of non-being. We desire permanence and not oblivion. We want unity and not fragmentation and brokenness. It tells us that we yearn whether we can name it or not, for the one who is the source and fullness of being, even if we feel his presence faintly, the unease of mortality, we can cause ourselves to ask him, is this all there is, Lord? Is there more? And we know the answer is yes, and yet the longing persists. We're already standing at the threshold, when all of that's going on, of the genuine mystical life. And we're hearing the echo of God's voice in our hearts when we're wrestling with the human condition the way I just described. St. Augustine, the great restless heart, looked around and saw that nothing in the world stands still. Remember what he said when he said, O Lord, our hearts are restless till they find rest in thee. And yet in his confessions, there's one ongoing cry of restlessness from one situation to the other, to the other. He looks around and he sees nothing in the world stands still. The body doesn't remain the same. Our years slip away day by day. Childhood becomes youth. Youth becomes age. Strength gives way to weakness. Those years that were are gone. Those that will not have yet arrived tell us that our bodies are going to change with time and place. There might be illness. There might be accident. The mirror tells us a story we didn't consent to and cannot stop. Have you ever woken up in the morning, looked in the mirror, and said they woke up the wrong person? I have. I know what that's like. Okay. Even the stars, Augustine says, which ancient peoples looked to as symbols of constancy, are not truly fixed. As a matter of fact, some of the stars you see in the sky have already disappeared and burned to stardust long before we even were born. It's just that the light is continuing to travel from how far away it is. So that even the stars aren't truly fixed. They move in vast paths that we can hardly imagine. They burn out. They are not the fullness of being. They're signs of something beyond all that. And then Augustine looks inside. The human heart is no more constant, he says. Thoughts disturb our hearts. Fears and ambitions drive our hearts. Pleasures pull at our hearts in 1,000 different directions. One day we want one thing, the next day we want another thing. We make resolutions, and guess what? January 3rd, we break them. Yeah, we love and then our love grows cold. We're scattered. Our spirit, which is endowed with reason, still doesn't possess being. We will and we do not will. We know and we do not know. We remember and we also forget. We were, as it were, a bundle of contradictions. We're pulled between light and darkness. We're pulled between generosity and selfishness. He says that we're pulled between courage and fear. He concludes in a stark way. He says, no one has in themselves a unity of being. We don't hold our own existence together. We experience ourselves as divided, as mobile, as fragile. We're like a house with many rooms and no center. Many voices and no single word that unifies them. But Augustine doesn't stop with diagnosis. He issues a summons. After so many sufferings, diseases, troubles, and pains, he says, let us return humbly to that one being. Let us enter into that city, the city of God, whose inhabitants share in being itself. The very instability of our lives is a signpost, pointing away from ourselves, he says, toward the one in whom there is no shadow of turning. Our lack

0: of unity inside us is meant to make us hunger for the one who is unity. Our scatteredness is meant to drive us into the arms of the one in whom all things hold together. So faced with this fragility, this mortality, this inner fragmentation and division, we're tempted in two directions, he says. One is to despair, to conclude that everything is meaningless, that nothing really matters, that love is only chemicals and history is only chaos. The other is subtler, but just as dangerous, he says, to try to create our own unity, our own meaning, by sheer force of our will. The second temptation is the ancient adventure of the one we call Lucifer, to be our own master, to become the center of our own universe, to depend only on ourselves. It promises freedom, but it ends in isolation. And finally, it's a kind of nihilism, the ultimate meaninglessness. If I am all I have, then at the end I have nothing. You can see this temptation in our culture's obsession with self-creation right now in the 21st century. I'll define myself. I'll save myself. I'll justify my own existence. I'm self-made. Sounds strong. In reality, it's crushing. No finite self can carry the weight of being its own God. The alternative the tradition offers is something in the Greek called metanoia. A great turning of the mind and the heart. It isn't simply feeling bad about sin. It's a change in our entire grasp of reality. It is a fundamental transformation of heart and mind. It's the decision to turn away from the illusion of self-sufficiency and to face the one from whom all being comes. Repentance, in that sense, is the renunciation of despair. When we turn toward God, we are refusing to accept nothingness as the final word. We're saying there is someone beyond all of this. There's a love that's deeper than the dark abyss. There's a life that death cannot swallow. And the mystical path in the Christian tradition doesn't begin in heroic achievements. It begins in that simple refusal. I will not let despair have the last word over my life. I will, however faultingly, turn toward the one who calls me. Irenaeus of Lyon, the spiritual grandson of John the Beloved, puts it as plainly as anyone ever has. Communion with God is life, and separation from God is death. This isn't a theory, it's a description of reality. Just as a branch cut off from the vine withers, the human person cut off from the source of life cannot flourish. St. Augustine, then, wants us to understand eternity. Augustine presses the point. A life without eternity, he says, is unworthy of the name of life. Only eternal life is truly life. That doesn't mean that this life doesn't matter. It means that this life is too deep and too charged with meaning to be contained within 70 or 80 years. The human heart is too large for chronological time. And yet in our age, turning seriously toward God is often considered madness. We live in a kind of sleep of the soul. We rush, we work, we distract ourselves, while our deepest questions go unanswered. Many people are trying to escape death by sleepwalking through life, of all things, or by losing themselves in frantic activity. St. Anthony of the Desert, one of the great miracle workers of the 4th century. The Desert Father, St. Anthony, said, a time is coming when people will go mad. And when they meet someone who is not mad, they will say, you are out of your mind. I feel like we're there in the 21st century. Because he is not like them. To turn toward God in a world that has forgotten him can look like madness. because it's waking up in a world that prefers dreams. But the ancient fathers of the church insist what is truly insane is to live as if God doesn't exist. Sin is insanity. As if love doesn't matter. To live as if death were final. To turn to God is to become sane. To live according to the deepest truths of things is to become sane. And one of the earliest Christian preachers said this. He said, we're speaking about the door of anguish when we face this stuff, the pain of mortality, the ache of fragmentation, the fear of meaninglessness. But there's another door, he says, into the genuine mystical life. Wonder. Sometimes it isn't suffering that awakens us, it's beauty. A night sky spilled with stars, a piece of music that makes us weep, a gesture of forgiveness we didn't think was possible, the innocent trust of a child resting in its parents' arms. Those things pierce us. They raise a question we cannot answer. How can such beauty be in a world where so much evil exists? We sense that reality is more generous than it needs to be. Creation itself becomes a summons through intelligent and beautiful forms. The invisible gives shape and balance to the visible. We draw from this invisible depth, not just ideas of justice, but the very demands of knowledge, art, the impulse to create, to order, to protect, to celebrate, the laws that set a limit to violence and protect friendship. Where's all that come from? The instincts that lead us to say, this is good, this is true, this is beautiful, all hint at a wisdom that is beyond us. There was an early Christian preacher who once recited a long list of gifts. The beauty of the sky, the course of the sun, the round moon, the unfathomable number of stars, the rhythms of the seasons and months, the division of day and night, the fruits of the earth, the vastness of the air, the motion of the sea, the sound of the wind, the rain, the soil to cultivate, food to eat, arts, houses, laws, community, friendship. And then he asked, in effect, who gave us all this? Whose generosity does this reflect? Wonder and anguish together, beauty that wounds us with joy, fragility that wounds us with grief. They give us an inkling of the depth of divine wisdom. We don't yet understand, but we tremble at it. But that trembling isn't only fear. It's the stirring of desire. David, the sweet psalmist of Israel, speaks of a knowledge of God that's too wonderful. It's too high. We can't attain to it in Psalm 139. One of the ancient fathers imagines the sacred writer leaning out over the infinite abyss of God's wisdom and feeling a kind of vertigo, a holy dizziness. We know what it is to marvel at human things without fear, beautiful architecture, great paintings, the grace of a dancer, the power of an athlete. We marvel at the vastness of the sea. And yet there's also fear in standing at the edge, knowing how small we are before the living God. There's a holy fear that isn't terror, not the fear of a criminal before a judge, but the awe of a creature standing before the infinite. It's like standing on the edge of an ocean with no shore, or at the rim of a light with no shadow. It's overwhelming, but it's also strangely attractive. This is holy fear and the beginning, the genuine beginning of worship. It's the acknowledgement that God is God and we are not, that we're held moment by moment in a love and a power we cannot control. The mystical life begins in that trembling. You are God, I am your creature, and yet you have set your love upon me. And so Augustine speaks of the mysterious interplay of faith, hope, and love. He says, faith is desire for vision, to see God as he is. Hope is the desire for possession, to belong to God and to have him as our true God. Charity or love is the desire for love itself, not just to know about God, but to be united with God. God, Augustine says, increases our desire by making us wait. He stretches our soul the way a wineskin is stretched, so that it can receive more. He empties us not to leave us void, but to make more room for himself. That's why Scripture speaks of thirst. My soul thirsts for thee, for the living God. When shall I appear before God? In other words, hunger can be subtle and it can be delayed. Thirst is urgent and insistent. When we're truly thirsty, we can't think of anything else. The tradition blesses the one whose desire for God has become like the lover's passion for the beloved. Think of human love at its purest, and you discover that longing to be near, to hear the voice, to see the face, to be known and to know. And if we can lift that image up, purify it, and direct it toward the one who made us, that's the thirst of the soul. And the God who awakens that thirst, according to Gregory of Nyssa, doesn't force himself on us. His power is the power of love, and love that wants that freedom to be loved back. God speaks, and at the same time, he keeps silent. He knocks at the door, and yet he waits. He shows himself enough to attract and hides himself enough to respect our freedom. Everything depends on what one father calls the royal freedom of faith. And another writer says that spiritual birth is not the result of an external intervention alone. It's the fruit of our free choice. We are, in a sense, our own parents, one of the patristics says. And he says, creating ourselves as we want to be, freely fashioning ourselves according to the pattern of our choice. That is, by responding to grace, we become who we truly are in Christ. God will not violate our freedom, but he will not abandon us either. He waits, he calls, he lures, he invites. He does not coerce. Beloved, the mystical life is not magic. It's not a spiritual technique. It's a relationship between the triune God and a free human person. Beloved, as always, we come to this moment, and I invite you to participate with us in the work the Lord's given us to do around the world. We couldn't do this without you, and I'm grateful for your support. And I'm going to invite you once again this month to sow your best love gift. For a love gift this month of $35, I want to put in your hands this brand new series, Drawn to the Fire, where I'm going to take you back and show you from the early church fathers the kind of ways in which they understood the God who is mystery in his very being, and how that leads us into worship and adoration and transformation. I promise these truths will saturate you again and again and again. For a love gift of $55 this month, I want to share with you a brand new mini book, The God Who Is Communion, Sharing in the Life of the Father, the Son, and the Spirit. And I will take you step by step through the grammar of Scripture and the grammar of the ancient fathers and mothers of the church on how to talk about the divine life we share. And my prayer is that it would so saturate you, that you would be so saturated and soaked in that, that it would lead to deeper moments of intimacy with the one we worship, who is communion in his very being. I promise it will bless you again and again and again. And if you're moved on to sow a love gift of $75, I want to add to that this series that I've got in the vault, Spirit Moments, Detecting His Patterns, Discerning His Processes. 5 lengthy messages on how the Spirit moves, discerning and detecting the way he moves and cooperating with him. I promise it's a classic from the vault. You will not be disappointed. And you can have it as well. CD, DVD, MP3, your choice. Sow your best love gift today, $35, $55, $75. We will put these gifts in your hands as our way of saying thank you. Keep praying for us as we do the work God's called us to do, and we keep praying for you. So now, call now. Bless you.
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3: 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And a promise is simply a declaration by God of His intention to graciously bestow a gift upon us in some form or fashion. And in the Scripture, promises are a major part. All the way from the beginning, throughout the entire Bible, you find one promise after the other. Expressions of God's love for us, expressions of God's care for us, expressions of what God intends to do for us, in us, and through us, and expressions of the will and purpose and plan of God, not only for our life, but for His whole kingdom. Promise after promise after promise. Think about this. In all these centuries that have gone by, not one single promise has been forgotten. Not a single promise He's made has ever been broken. That's the kind of God you and I serve.
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5: Welcome to Politically Basic. I'm your host, Kyle Campbell. As we always do, we're breaking down the basics of all political issues and current political events so that you get to decide. It's season 4 already, team. Can you believe it? And you know how much I love to kick off a new season with a major guest, and we've got that for you today. Steve Hilton is a political revolutionary, author, and TV host who's never afraid to challenge the establishment. You've seen him leading the charge on The Next Revolution on Fox News, where he would dive into big ideas, bold debates, and fresh takes on politics and power. Before lighting up American TV, Steve served as a senior advisor to UK Prime Minister David Cameron, helping shape major reforms in government and social policy. He's also the co-founder of CrowdPack and the author of More Human, Designing a World Where People Come First. Passionate, solutions-minded, and always thought-provoking, he's now putting his money where his mouth is, with a very successful run for California governor. And wow, do we have a lot to ask you today, Steve. Thanks so much for coming on the show.
6: It's fantastic to be with you. I've been looking forward to it for ages, and it's finally here, so we're going to have some fun.
5: All right, we're going to jump right in. The big question, why in the world are you running for governor of California?
6: Well, that is a great question. I think that I'll take you back a little bit and some other aspects of my career, which are less well known. Of course, people know me from the television Fox News, as you mentioned, and now running for governor. But most of my career has actually been in business. I started out my career. I was at Oxford University back in England before we moved here in 2012 with my wife and my two sons from England. But after Oxford, I worked at the Conservative Party in England, but then quickly went into business. Most of my working all around the world, starting companies of my own in England, including restaurants, a whole range of different businesses. Here in America, after I taught at Stanford University, the first couple of years we were here, started a business in California, as you mentioned. So if you combine that with the work that I did in the government that you did mention with David Cameron, senior advisor, helping to implement our reform program in government. Most of my career has been in, if you like, doing things, making change happen, not just talking about stuff. And so while I loved my time at Fox, it was an incredible opportunity, just a real, and you know, really an only in America opportunity, the fact that I was able to do that. As the years went on, I guess I just felt more, I think, I don't want to use the word frustrated, that's too negative, but I just wanted to get back into doing things. And about 3 years ago, I think it was, maybe a little bit over, I started to think I really want to get back into that world of policy and government reform and so on. And I wanted to focus on California because I love this state so much. It's the best place in the world as far as I can see. And it's despite everything that's going wrong, there's nowhere better than California. And I just wanted to start thinking about and developing solutions for all these problems we see from a policy point of view. So I set up this organization, Golden Together. That was about 3 years ago. I've been traveling the state, meeting people, families, businesses, all over our state, learning what's going on, identifying how we can put things right. But over the years, been publishing a whole range of policy reports on everything from our business climate, water, energy, crime, all the big issues, housing. And then one of the first things I tried to do was on that last one I mentioned, housing, which in many ways is the foundational problem for California. Mm-hmm. The fact that that dream of home ownership is just so out of reach. It's the number one reason people are leaving the state. It's just so impossibly expensive to live here. Of course, everything else is so expensive as well, but your housing costs are really the biggest part of your expenses. And I started working on a ballot initiative because the more I thought about the policy, it felt like the Sacramento system, the political system there, was just not getting things done. And we put together a ballot initiative that would bring some serious reforms to unblock this housing crisis in California. And we didn't raise the money to get it on the ballot. And so then I thought, well, let's just talk to legislators about it. And so I spent time in Sacramento and I had meetings with people in the legislature. And there was one meeting in particular that I think really spurred me to do this now and to get more directly involved. It was an amazing conversation with someone who's a member of the legislature who is supposed to be good on that policy area of housing. And we had a great conversation. They said, your plan, this reform plan you've got, which Carl, we can get into later, but just I want to get to the real point here. It's great policy. If we did this, it would be transformative for the housing situation in California. So I said, fantastic, let's work together then. Bipartisan. This was a Democrat. We can work together, make it happen, fantastic. And they said, it was amazing. They said, well, I'm sorry, I can't really support it publicly. I said, why not? Well, because the unions would hate it. I said, I know, because one of the policies here would take away the power of unions to extract leverage from house builders and so on and developers. And so I said, well, just because the unions hate it, I understand that. Why wouldn't you support it? And I'll never forget what they did, this legislator. We were sitting in an office high above Sacramento. You could see the state capitol. And they, I know people watching, they did this thing with their arm. They said, well, the unions run this place. Mm-hmm. I thought, what? That's not how it's supposed to work. You are an elected member of the legislature. And you're telling me that you can't support a policy that you just told me would be transformational for the biggest issue in many ways facing Californians, especially the next generation. And you can't support it because what, the unions run the government? That is so wrong. And I just felt really fired up about that and said, we've got to change this. I think that was the moment that tipped me over from just developing the solutions to actually saying, right, I'm going to actually try and lead the change.
5: Mm-hmm. I'm really glad that you're highlighting that because I think that's going to break over people with fresh understanding about what we are dealing with here in the state of California. Yeah. It's not just about somebody coming in with good ideas and good solutions and somebody who has that ability to problem solve. And you are that person. It's about that insider understanding of how entrenched our exactly. issues are here because we are full. Our legislature is chock full of people who either are beholden to not able being able to change things, or they're mm-hmm. afraid. They are fearful. And we've heard this from both sides of the aisle, right? Even Republican leadership here in the state of California. They know that there's a line that they can't cross. And things exactly. will never change. They'll just never change here. And we're really going in a bad and kind of frightening direction with the state, not just with people leaving because they can't afford it, but this legislation that has just come forward, this last sort of slew that Newsom signed into law, is really pretty frightening for parents, particularly for anyone who owns a small business and trying to raise a family in this state. So I'm mm-hmm. so glad that you get that, Steve, and that you have this great combination of public and private sector experience, and yes. that gives you a really good mindset here. I want to congratulate you too, because after everyone's least favorite politician, Katie Porter, has been a little bit more exposed, let's say, in the media for who she is not just as a political leader, but as a person, I would say your polling has increased. And I've seen some polling over the last week or so where you are actually the front runner in this race, which is really exciting. And I think there's a lot of great energy, especially amongst Republicans in the state of California right now. Let's talk about this race. And I would just love your take. Break mm-hmm. it down for us. How's it going? Everyone knows here in California, we have what we like to call a jungle primary. So
6: yes.
5: it means you have to strategize your campaign a little bit differently. So let's talk about that. How do you think it's going? And what's the strategy to make sure that you win this race?
6: Well, I've been really energetically on the road for the last few months and absolutely loving it. It's been an amazing thing to travel this beautiful state. As I said, I've been doing it for 3 years now, but now as a candidate, you know, hundreds of events, thousands of people, you just feel that energy for change. But we've got to win the election. We've got to turn that energy into actual votes. And so I think there's a few elements that I just want to share with you about how I see the path to victory. And I've always said it's not easy. I'm not running around saying, oh yes, it's so obviously things are so obviously terrible in California, which they are, but just to sort of quickly tick through the ways in which it's a disaster on every front. We've now had over 15 years of one party rule in terms of all the statewide offices, nearly 30 years Democrats total control of the legislature. And at the end of all that, what have we got? The highest unemployment rate in the country, the highest poverty rate, the highest taxes, the highest cost for everything. We mentioned housing, but also the highest cost for gas, electricity, water, insurance. We have on the most important factor influencing kids' future success in life, third grade reading is acknowledged to be the foundation, the worst results in the country. The Chief Executive magazine does an annual survey of different states and where what it's like to do business there. For 10 years in a row, California has been ranked the worst state to do business, the worst business company. So on and on, everything is a disaster, everything. And so that has translated into the first point I'll mention, which should give us grounds for optimism, which is that for the last couple of years, very consistently, that basic question that is an indicator of whether an election will be one where you change political direction and kick out an incumbent regime, which is that question, is the state or country or wherever you're talking about going in the right direction or the wrong direction? For the last couple of years, it's been firmly wrong direction for California, 60% or above, depending which poll you look at. Now, that is a really, really big number in those kinds of surveys. Normally, that hovers around the 50% or so up or down. And so that's a really clear majority for change in California. People want change. That's mm-hmm. our starting point, and that is good news. Secondly, you saw what happened in 2024 in the elections in California. 10 counties out of 58 flipped from blue to red, including some big counties like Fresno County. Fresno is our fifth biggest city in the Central Valley. So that's an indicator of change. You saw Prop 36 last year, making crime illegal again, as the proponents described it, passed overwhelmingly, nearly 70% of the vote in California, carried in every county. And then if you look at the baseline for Republicans, people say, especially around the country, they say, oh, there's this assumption, and it's been, you know, really baked into the narrative, particularly in the media, that, oh, it's such a deep blue state, California, always Democrat. It's actually not. It's much more of a Republican state than people think. So if you look at the actual numbers for statewide elections for Republicans since the last time a Republican won statewide, which is 2006, Arnold Schwarzenegger's re-election, the actual share of the vote for Republicans is over 40%. I think it's something like 41.7%. So it's not 50%, but neither is it 20%. The gap is bridgeable. Mm-hmm. Then the last point I'll make, and this is the one I'm really, you know, focused on in terms of how we're putting the campaign together, is that if you look at actual numbers of votes cast and rather than the percentages, and then take into account that next year is a midterm election in California, as it is everywhere else. Midterm election, you tend to get a lower turnout. And so to project what the turnout might be in California next year, typically you take the average of the last two. So that's 2018, 2022. That gives you a number, a projection of 11.8 million votes to be cast in California next year in the governor's race and in the other elections in California. So to win, I'll need roughly half of that, just over, let's call it 5.9 million votes. That's the target number. In 2024 in California, without even campaigning here, President Trump got 6.1 million. Steve Garvey got 6.3 million. So when people say there aren't enough Republican votes, that's simply not true. The votes are there. We just have to get them to vote in, get to turn out and vote on election day. And that's not an easy thing to do, but neither is it an impossible thing to do. You just need to have a well-financed, well-organized campaign, really good ground game, a motivating, inspiring message that change is possible, and then we can do it. That's the plan. And the final point I'd make on that is that ground game aspect is so important. Two things that we can do to help that. One is voter ID. It's a huge issue. It's very, very popular across the board in California, as it is around the country. It's especially popular among Republicans. There's a ballot initiative collecting signatures right now. I'm heavily involved in that. If we get that on the ballot for 2026, that will really help Republican turnout, because Republicans really love voter ID because they're sick of all the nonsense around the elections. And then finally, in terms of ground game, I mean, what, you know, Charlie Kirk, very good friend of mine. We've been friends for nearly 10 years. And he's one of the first people I spoke to about this race and my thinking about running. And in classic Charlie fashion, he didn't just say, good, great, good luck. He said, right, what are we going to do about it? He was also a man of action. And we had him, you know, he said, come to Phoenix, we'll make a plan. So we spent a day together specifically talking about how we would work with Turning Point and the brilliant ground game operation he helped set up and led there for President Trump in Arizona and elsewhere, chase the vote. You know, so there's ways we can do this. It's not impossible. The voters are there. The votes are there. The desire for change is there. It is all to play for in California next year.
5: Right. The momentum is absolutely there. You are 100% right. People want to put their vote behind a great candidate, and I think that you are absolutely that great candidate. I want to boil things down just for the viewers and listeners today, Steve, on one of the biggest issues. You mentioned it earlier, which is housing.
6: Yeah.
5: And I'd love for you just to kind of quickly run through, just give us the basics. We stick to basics here, about your plan to help solve the housing crisis, because what we're seeing unfolding is not just that housing's out of reach, but that we are surviving natural disasters, arson, issues where we feel, as I'm a lifelong California girl, born and raised, love this state just as you do, and it is painful, it's heartbreaking to see what feels like the state come in and take land, this beautiful, gorgeous, historic land, and the Pacific Palisades are a great, also terrible example of this, in that there has just been legislation passed so that, you know, the city can come in, or the state essentially can come in and take that land. They're not issuing permits to the people who lost homes and properties, but they are coming in and essentially building projects like low-income high-rises. Mm-hmm. And it's just devastating. So what would you say to voters?
6: Yeah.
5: Is your plan to get us out of this housing crisis?
6: Well, it's a disaster, and it's not a natural disaster. It's man-made, Democrat-made, because this is the result of Democrat ideology. And actually, I wanted really just bring into play this issue, something that underlies so much of what's going wrong in California. We touched on it earlier. The more I look into every issue, there are three big factors that cut across all policy issues, and you could particularly see it in relation to housing, that are typical of what's gone wrong. And it goes back to what you were saying earlier about how the system is broken and corrupt in Sacramento, and that's what's going wrong. And these three forces that are holding us back on so many issues really come into play for housing. Number one, and I touched on it earlier, is union power, the union control. And the way that that influences the housing crisis is that typically what happens, and this is why the union thing came up in that conversation with the legislator, is that we have this thing that people may have heard of called CEQA, the California Environmental Quality Act, passed in 1970, originally designed to stop, you know, things that we would agree with, you know, factories polluting our beautiful coast and rivers and so on, you know, really sort of basic environmental protection. But over the years, with no one particularly voting for it, just the court decisions and so on, CEQA, this act, it's been, we've had for over, you know, 20, 50 plus years, has been used to basically block anything from happening or being built in California, housing, infrastructure, anything. And the particular thing that does that is what's called the private right of action under CEQA. That means that anybody can file a lawsuit to stop anything from being built. Even if a project complies with CEQA, it's been through the actual regulatory process, someone can just slap down a lawsuit and says and make something up, and then you're immediately in a process of lawyers and litigation, and it takes years and it's costly. Here are the amazing facts about that. 70% of lawsuits filed under CEQA are used to block housing from being built. Most of those lawsuits are filed by unions. Unions use these lawsuits as leverage to extract what's called project labor agreements from developers, and they say, right, we're filing this lawsuit, but we'll lift it if you give us what we want. It's blackmail. And the two things they always want are what they call prevailing wage, which sounds nice, but is actually four or five times the market rate wage, or skilled and trained, as is the phrase, which also sounds good. What it means is union members only. And so all of that, number one, slows things down, makes it impossible to build anything. Number two, massively increases the cost. And so going back to the three forces that are holding back California across the board, number one is the unions. Number two is litigation, lawsuits. You talk to any business in California, they're just overwhelmed by lawsuits, which make everything more expensive. It's a cost of doing business. And why is that structural in California, those two things? Because guess what? The biggest donors to Democrat politicians, number one, unions, number two, trial lawyers. Mm-hmm. That's the data. It's very clear. So they are paying for this because they benefit from it. The third factor on housing, which really is one of the main drivers of everything being such a nightmare in California, is the Democrats' climate agenda. That has morphed from something that some people might have agreed with, yeah, we got to, you know, fight pollution and protect the environment, into something that is just making it so expensive and impossible to do anything. Specifically on housing, and going back to your point about the Palisades, they now have this ideology called, and they sometimes call it density or infill, which says you can't build anything anywhere except within the existing development boundary. And you can't build single-family homes. They hate single-family homes because they think of that as bad for the climate, because people are going to be driving cars and so and too much space, and so we've got to coop people up in apartments. This is what's been going on for years. Bits and pieces of regulation. Just one example, it's called VMT, vehicle miles traveled. You try and build housing, they'll do a the regulators do a calculation. How many vehicle miles traveled? And if it's too many, they say, sorry, no. And so they're trying to, and what is the consequence of all of that? It's actually totally crushing the California dream. They describe it as anti-sprawl. They say, we hate sprawl, you know, but what you see when you drive around California, particularly Southern California, Orange County, and so on. I see that. That's not sprawl. That's the California dream. A nice house with a yard where kids can play outside. That is the dream. They hate it, and they want to crush it. And that's what's been going on. So they're trying to, everything has to be squished into apartment buildings, no parking because people have to use transit. Is that how they live? Does Gavin Newsom live in some apartment somewhere? Does Nancy Pelosi take transit when she's wandering around San Francisco? Of course not. It's elitism, and it's driven by their climate dogma. And so my simple point is this. When they talk about density, it's ridiculous. We already have the highest housing density pretty much in the country. You look at all of California's land. What percentage is it developed? It's around 5%. It's one of the lowest in the country. We're already very dense. If we increased that to 6% and built outwards instead of upwards, and what I want to do, which is whole new cities and towns in parts of our state where there's an absolutely brilliant opportunity for that, we could create 10 million new single-family homes on quarter-acre lots with plenty of room, and it wouldn't interrupt any farming or ranching or the national parks or anything. So they've just got this attitude driven by climate, like you can't build anything, you can't. That's what's making it so expensive. And so we got to get rid of all that. We got to free ourselves of this ideological straitjacket of the climate agenda, by the way, which is, of course, also why we have the highest gas prices, the highest electric bills, and so on. So what, the more I look at it, the big thing that I've got to dismantle in Sacramento, those three things, the union power, the lawyers, and the climate agenda.
5: Mm-hmm. You're going to make California realistic again, the California dream realistic. You can't, it's not only that you can't, you know, build or buy or afford anything. You can't really do anything here. You can't start a business. You can't move within the state. You can't afford to have children. I mean, the entire, you know, California dream is so out of reach now, as you said, but I so appreciate that you understand this and you understand what's driving it. And that is the key, is to understand how this corrupt, you know, you called it elitism, this elite level of leadership is not listening to the voice of the voter and the voice of the people. They're not keeping the people's best interest in mind in any way, and they're not representing anyone, which is their entire job and why we pay their paycheck, why we pay their salary. It's completely upside down and backwards, and the people have had it. We had it a long time ago, Steve, and we've really had it now. And here's the theory, is that the leadership of this state sees what's happening. They see the color shift, right? We're going from blue to purple to a little bit more red, yeah. And they're freaking out over it. And now we have Prop 50 on the ballot for this special election. We've got to talk about Prop 50. This election's right around the corner, and people are having a hard time understanding this. You've been really vocal about it. I've been super vocal about it. We've even got former governor, you know, Arnold Schwarzenegger coming out saying, you guys can't do this. This is totally corrupt and backwards. And what we're getting out of Sacramento and hearing from Obama is, well, we have to save democracy and we have to preserve independent redistricting by temporarily removing the Independent Redistricting Commission. It's completely
6: it's ridiculous.
5: Upside down. So give it to us straight. What's Prop 50 about, and do we have a shot at defeating this?
6: Well, what it's about is very simple. Gavin Newsom's presidential ambition. That is the only reason this is happening. Let's just be really clear about that. This first popped up when Gavin Newsom was on a podcast earlier in the summer, and he just was musing about, well, if Texas goes ahead with redistricting, we can play that game. We'll do it here. And the minute I saw him say that, Democrats didn't believe it. Democrats in California thought it was a joke. You saw all the reporting around the time. They thought he was full of it. They didn't believe it's going to happen because it's so impossible, because it's enshrined in our Constitution as a result of votes and ballot initiatives in 2008 and 2010. That the politicians don't draw their own maps, that it's put in the hands of this independent commission. And so they didn't take it seriously. I did. So this is Gavin Newsom. There's only one thing he cares about, which is running for president. And so he said it himself in the early days of this. Doesn't say it now, but when it was still an idea, he was saying very clearly, this is about ending the Trump administration. That's his term. It's our chance to end the Trump administration. What does he mean by that? If, through this process, he, Gavin Newsom, can deliver to the Democrats a majority in the House of Representatives, then they can do what they're all kind of frothing at the mouth about, which is impeach President Trump and tie him up in all the investigations and all the rest of it. And then Gavin Newsom will have been the one to deliver that. And so that's the card that he plays when running for the Democrat nomination. Mm. That's what this is all about. Whatever else they say, that's what it's about. So then you look at the details of this, and it's completely obscene. And I just want to make a point that I, you know, often don't have time to on a shorter, when I'm on TV and there's only a couple of minutes. People have to understand something, that it's not as if we're going from a really perfectly fair system with Prop 50 into something that's unfair. It's already deeply unfair. And if Prop 50 passes, it will become obscenely unfair. So here's what happened. after that vote 15 years ago to set up this independent commission. I wasn't here. We moved in 2012, as I mentioned, my wife, my sons. But I've spoken to people involved in the process. Here's what happened. Yes, the independent commission was set up, but it was totally captured and hijacked by the Democrats. The lawyers that the independent commission used to do its work were the DNC lawyers, the Obama-Biden campaign lawyers. The guy that they got in to draw the maps is the same Democrat operative they went to do these new gerrymandered maps. And so as a result of all of that, the current districts in California are totally unfair. That's why we have a two-thirds majority in the state legislature, over 65% of the seats in the hands of Democrats. They don't have that kind of support. They've never had that kind of support statewide. You look at the congressional seats, it's even worse today in California. Let's just go back to that number that I mentioned earlier about the baseline Republican support in California. It's actually nearly 42%. Let's just call it 40%, round number. 40% Republican vote in California today. What percent of the seats do Republicans have in the House of Representatives? 17%. Less than half what fair representation would look like. If this goes through, if this Prop 50 goes through, that will fall to 6%. 40% of the vote, 6% of the seats. Another way of looking at it, it would take 193,000 votes to elect a Democrat to Congress, 1.52 million votes to elect a Republican. A Democrat vote would be eight times the value of a Republican vote in California. It's just obviously insane. And so that's what they're trying to pull off here. My attitude to it was they've got the money they need because they've got the unions and the Democrat industrial complex, as I call it. So if we are in a race with them for this ballot initiative with very short time, it's going to be difficult to beat them because they've got the machine and the money. So I said the best thing we can try and do is stop it in the courts because it's unconstitutional. And that's so right back in September, I filed a lawsuit in federal court to stop it. Also to stop us wasting $300 million of taxpayer money on this election that nobody asked for, that nobody wants, is basically just a corrupt contribution to Gavin Newsom's presidential campaign. And all we've had from the court, the federal court in Southern California, is delay, delay, delay. And look, I'm not one of these people that just automatically says, well, because a judge was appointed by a certain president, or in the case of a state court, a governor, they're bound to be politically on one side. But there's no other conclusion. Our case was handed to a Biden judge. And you look at what the rulings she's making. We asked for an expedited hearing on this after a month of delay so we could get our case heard before the election. Guess when? What she gave us as a court date? November the 6th, 2 days after the election. I mean, it's just outrageous. Mm-hmm. So we're continuing to fight it. It's too late to stop it now. We're obviously in it. We've got to get every vote out to stop this, not just because it's outrageous, but because, you know, it'll give us such confidence going into 2026 if we can beat Gavin Newsom. And so the simple point is if every Republican, if you voted for President Trump last year and you vote no on 50, we'll beat it. It's very simple. We've got to get every vote out there. Don't just sit back. We can defeat this if everybody votes.
5: 100%. Everybody's got to fill that ballot out. There's one thing on the ballot. It takes less than a minute. We can do this. Prop 50, no matter what side of the political aisle you're on, is just completely unjust. And so everyone should be against that. I know I've run out of time with you, Steve, but I just want to end on one note. You're British. I don't know if people noticed this about you, Steve, but you're British.
6: Well, let me just clear that up. I'm not actually. No, here's the thing. Sorry, I'm interrupted. Was there a specific question?
5: Well, I want to hear from you on this concern that some people have raised that, you know, a lot of people run for a position of governor because they are eyeing the presidency. Are you eligible to run for president? And if not, is that a pro or a con? Running for governor in a state where our current governor has, many people believe, completely abandoned the people of the state that he leads and is supposed to represent and support to do that very thing.
6: Well, let me just hit this a couple of different ways. First of all, you're right that I was born in the UK and for most of my life have been a British citizen. But a couple of things. First of all, I feel it's a slightly different back. My parents are both Hungarian and they fled communism in Hungary. My dad left us when I was very young, raised by a single mother. By the way, I don't say that some kind of sob story. She gave me what money can't buy, you know, real determination. She said, you've got to work hard. Nothing's handed to you on a plate. You know, she was amazing. And then later on, my stepfather came along. He's also Hungarian, working class, you know, work construction. That's my background is construction sites, earning a bit of money. My first job was project manager for a construction company. So my background is Hungarian immigrants, working class in the UK, climb that ladder of opportunity. That's why I feel so strongly about that being taken away for everyone in California. And yes, I'm a British citizen, but we moved here in 2012. And, you know, very soon after moving here, realized that I love America so much. This is where I feel at home in every sense, in the deep sense. California, as I mentioned earlier, there's nowhere better. This is my home. So we went through the process. We came here on a work visa, my wife's work, and then applied for a green card, and then I became an American. So that's 2021. Took 9 years. I'm a legal immigrant. Yes, we still have those. And so I'm an American citizen. And here's the little bit of news for you, actually, which is when you become a citizen, it's one of the proudest days of my life, although completely, you know, when I watched the video and we filmed it for hosting my show at the time, and it reminds us of the insanity of the lockdowns and wearing the stupid mask and all of that nonsense. Became an American, and when you do that, anyone who's a naturalized citizen will remember that wonderful moment, and you swear an oath of allegiance, and in it, you renounce your loyalty to any other country, which I did, proudly. But then, I actually, on the campaign trail, people say, well, are you a dual citizen? And I thought I wasn't, because you renounce. But actually, it's not just saying it. It turns out there's an official process to go through, which I have now done. So I have actually renounced my UK citizenship. Wow. Funnily enough, it's a hilariously bureaucratic process, and they even make you pay, which I
5: of course obviously they do. They're going to get you on the way in and the way out, Steve.
6: I know, exactly. Just to be precise, £482.
5: Wow! All right, a hefty sum, and they send you on your way.
6: I've paid. So that's where we are on that. And to your point about the presidency, yes, exactly. I am, you know, I was born in the UK. Can't run for president. Wouldn't want to, because I love Cali. There's no greater honor than being entrusted with the amazing opportunity to transform California, make this beautiful state what it should be, which is a shining example of everything that's great about our country.
5: Absolutely.
6: The home of freedom and opportunity, the best place to start and raise a family, to start and run a business. We all remember that. And by the way, that's not an impossible dream. It's just what California was before the Democrats took over. We know we can do this. And so that's my 100% focus. You know, the messages in my campaign, you know, it's a very kind of simple, you know, $3 gas, cut your electric bills in half, a home you can afford. But underlying that is an analysis, as we've been discussing, because we've had the time in this conversation, of the deep systemic reasons that California has gone so badly off track. And I do understand how to put that right. You know, I always say, this after 15 years with one party rule, 30 years of the legislative control by Democrats, California has become a totally corrupt system where the rich get richer, regular working people get absolutely destroyed in terms of their opportunities. And so I feel very confident. I've got the business experience, the government reform experience, to go to Sacramento, to take a sledgehammer to that swamp there, and to turn things around, especially using the power within the executive branch to appoint people to all these agencies and bureaucracies. I know how government works, to make those changes so we can restore the California dream. And that's what it's all about. And honestly, I'm feeling the response to that energy and that campaign message and everywhere I'm going is so exhilarating, because there's a simple, this is the last thing I'll say. It's actually not just about us, this. Of course it's true that we need to, you know, make life better and create opportunities for us, for our children, grandchildren, neighbors today here in California. But actually it's bigger than that, because California is bigger than that. And here's what I often say. California means to America what America means to the world. We have a duty not to let this amazing state just slip further into stagnation and decline. It's not just for us, it's for our country and for the whole world. We're not just any other state. We've got to turn this ship around, and I'm very confident I can do it.
5: Well, amen to that. And we're so grateful that you are doing it, Steve. We know this process is extraordinarily exhausting, challenging. It can really put you through the ringer, but we are very grateful that you

0: 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We'll see you next time.
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4: Hello and welcome to Behind the Cameras. And I'm here to give you a little update for the month of May. God has been so good, and we are just moving through this year. There has been so many things that have been going on for the kingdom of God throughout the world. Friends, be encouraged. Be encouraged. We are seeing more, I would say, lost souls that are starting to tune in various countries around the world that there's no churches. They don't have a church out there. There isn't any missionary outreach. And we've been busy over these last 26 years putting little data centers in various cities or around the world. We're in over 250 now. But God is good, and He had a plan. And a lot of these areas now we're able to get into where you aren't allowed to have a church. In fact, you can't even be seen carrying a Bible or talking about the Word of God with another friend in public, or else you could be under some severe persecution. And speaking of that, I'd like to let you know something. And this is for you partners. We're always have been on the cutting edge. 26 years ago when we started broadcasting over the internet, and then because nobody else, there wasn't an iPhone back then and no iPads, and Google was just getting started. In fact, there wasn't even an iPhone invented yet, and there wasn't a Facebook. And so we had to build our own code, which was really great because God made us a head, not a tail. And because of that, we started building our own servers, and voila, now we have our own infrastructure throughout the world, reaching millions of people every month, teaching them about the kingdom of God and what Jesus can do for them in their daily life. Because remember, some people tend to preach about everything is going on in heaven, and they forget we're living here now, and God wants to work with us. He created all this beauty. Take a step back and look and see what God is doing in your life. And I'll tell you a little bit more about that when I do the longer version for On Demand. I try to keep this down to 4 minutes for the little breaks on the live TV. But friends, for those of you watching, we upgraded the iPhone app. And so you might want to, if it didn't automatically re-download, download the iPhone app for your phone. It now, all of our weekly programs have closed captioning for those of you that desperately need that closed captioning. And also, the Fire TV app has been upgraded, so it has closed captioning on all of the video on demand. And we're getting ready to launch the new upgrade for the Apple TV.

0: TV, I've been looking at it and we've been testing it, and it too has closed captioning for the on-demand section. And what's unique, friends, is we do our own closed captioning. We don't go to a caption house and have them caption. In fact, if somebody sends us a program that was captioned, we remove it and redo our own closed captioning. So God is good. It's just one more thing that we do, especially for all those ministries that are on our network that just don't have really much of a budget. And to give you an idea, a half-hour show to pay for closed captioning is about $250 to have a service do that. And friends, I just really want you to remember we're coming into our summer. So if you'd like to become a summer co-laborer, and I always say this every year, because as our regular steady Eddie faithful partners take off on vacation, you can step in and fill their shoes just for the next 3 months. And when you donate, just say, Dennis, leave a note. I'm with you for the next 3 months. I'm a summer partner. Because that will let us know that we can just like every summer keep moving forward, and we don't have to, like a lot of ministries, close everything down and try to get over what we call the summer hump. It's time for me to go. May God richly bless you in this beautiful month of May. God is good. Remember, you have been saved by grace. Work on your faith. Work on your faith. That's your journey, my friends, is developing your faith, because the more you read the Word of God, the stronger your faith becomes. And the next thing you know, and I'm just saying this, you can move mountains. God is good. Until next time, God bless.
1: Well, hello there, friends, and happy Friday. It's actually Friday. We used to say when I was a kid, TGIF. Oh, man, thank the Lord. Thank God that it's Friday. Do you look forward to Fridays? What do? You have any plans for the weekend? What are you going to do? You got some things you already, you know, scheduled out this March? I mean, what's happening? Oh, I hope your Friday is a blessing for you. Encourage you to make plans to be in church this weekend. Always a good idea to gather with the people of the Lord. But Fridays are a blessing. You know, for me on Fridays, you know, one of the things I like to do on Friday, I'm just going to share with you. I like pizza. Pizza on Friday. I don't know why that is, but we like to make pizza, make our own. It's fun. If you haven't done it, maybe that's the thing you can do as a family or with your friends. Make some pizza tonight. Just a recommendation for a happy Friday. Well, let's get into the Word of God. 1 Timothy chapter 3, verse 2, looking at the characteristics, the qualities that are to be found in a pastor, in a bishop, overseer, elder, shepherd. And Paul is telling Timothy, when you're looking for guys to serve in this capacity, he says they need to be, he adds to this characteristic here, they need to be sober-minded, of good behavior, hospitable, able to teach. That's 1 Timothy 3, verse 2. Sober-minded. Now, of course, the sober-minded means there needs to be a seriousness about the job that he has. Sober-minded, you're not frivolous in your thinking. I mean, you're focused, sober-minded. But I think also it would apply, and I want to say something to this point that I think is really important, and that is as it relates to pastors and alcohol. Oh, whoa, whoa. Whoa. You might disagree with me on that. Don't go there, Pastor John. Remember, that's not, you know, and so people get all up in arms about it. Listen, for me, as a pastor, I don't have anything to do with alcohol. I don't say that to, you know, display my righteousness to you as though I think I'm better than somebody else. That's not the case at all. I just realize that alcohol is extremely dangerous and it'll take away your sober-mindedness. And a lot of times it's a gateway. Well, I have the liberty. You do have the liberty. But what about other people that you pastor? Bishop, overseer, elder? Are you concerned about them? What about those guys that come into your church, those women that come into your church that are battling addiction? What if they see you out there throwing some back somewhere at some restaurant? Do you think that might stumble them? Listen, well, I do it in the privacy of my own home. Whose home is it? It's the Lord's home. I'm just saying, be careful. I'm exhorting you to really pray through that. You know, for me, alcohol represents the old life, the old way of doing things. That's something I want to set aside. In fact, Paul said, listen, don't be drunk with wine, but be continually being filled with the Holy Spirit. Well, Pastor John, you said it right there. I don't get drunk. I just like to drink. I like wine with my dinner. I like whiskey with my coffee. Whatever, you know, all of these different things that you want to say to justify what you're doing. I'm just saying it's dangerous. A little leaven leavens the whole lump. You need to be careful of that. And I have watched men who have been in ministry go down that track, and guess what? They're no longer in ministry. It just opened them up. They just gave place to the enemy. There's enough things attacking you as a bishop, as an elder, as an overseer. You don't need to add this to it. I think it's something that should be avoided. And it's something that for us, I think it's in the ministry, something that's not a part of our lives. In addition to that, having children, I never wanted my children to have to move the wine bottle to get to the milk in my house. If my kids later on in life decided they wanted to drink, that was their liberty, and they went down a road of drunkenness, they could never say, oh, it was my dad modeled this for me. That's just not how we did things. We just kept that out of our lives. I didn't want that to be a part of their upbringing. I avoided it. Now, I've heard pastors being asked questions on the air before. Well, what do you think about drinking? And you know what the response was? Well, Jesus turned water into wine. As if that was a proof text for pastors drinking. I mean, it's ridiculous. I think you need to pray. You need to ask the Holy Spirit what he might say. But I also say you might be surprised at what you hear. And this isn't legalism. This is something that I would call wisdom, avoiding these things that could potentially lead you down the path. Listen, I also want to say this to you. You know, you'll never have to worry about the sin of drunkenness if you don't drink. Whoa, I never thought about that. Obviously, it's just not going to be an issue. You'll never know, did I get too much? Was I buzzed? Was I this, that? Why would you even want to test it? Please don't get behind a car if you're thinking about that. Don't do this. So just be aware of it. Be mindful of it. Be sober-minded, bishop, overseer, pastor. But I'd add that also to Christian. So a lot of Christians who just kind of just taking liberties and running with them and thinking, hey, I got grace. I can go out and do whatever I want. But if, you know, I mess up or I hook up with this person or we're at this party, you know what? There's grace. There's forgiveness. Don't misunderstand the grace of God, friend. The grace of God has been given to us so we don't sin, not so that we can go back to sin. It's a big difference. And so here he's saying, be sober-minded and also be of good behavior. I'll tell you what, if you're not sober-minded, you're going to have a hard time being of good behavior. Because what happens when you're not sober-minded, it loosens your behavior. You talk louder. You think you're funny. You start doing dumb things. Your behavior begins to go. Stay sober-minded. And you got to realize, I mean, where Timothy was pastoring in Ephesus, I mean, wine, alcohol, Bacchus, the god of these things, I mean, it was prevalent. He's saying, Timothy, guard yourself, man. This surrounds you everywhere. Be sober-minded. Also, he says concerning these bishops and overseers that they're hospitable. They're kind. They're open. They're welcoming. And there's nothing like having a pastor that's not very welcoming, not very approachable. Listen, you need to be hospitable. You're not some, celebrity that's handled by a handler, you know, and you got to stay away from the people. You should be hospitable. You should smell like the sheep if you're a shepherd. You should be in the mix with them. Not just, you know, carried away, get in your car and drive away with your driver. No. We need to be. I'm exhorting myself. We need to be with the people. That's our role. That's our job, that we need to be there. Hospitable. And then he also says, and make note here, and I want to really emphasize this one. You need to be able to teach. If you're going to pastor, if you're going to oversee a fellowship, you have to be able to rightly divide the word of God, which means you're going to need to study. Which means we need to devote ourselves to the scriptures and to prayer so that we can feed the sheep, feed the flock of God. Jesus told Peter, this is what you're to do. Feed my lambs, feed my sheep, tend my sheep. How does that happen? Primarily, it happens by the pastor teaching the word. And by teaching the word, I mean opening the Bible and actually reading scripture and explaining what it means in its context, grammatically, historically, and then making application from the word of God. And I would encourage you to teach through the Bible. There's something that is a blessing about teaching chapter by chapter, verse by verse. You don't miss anything. You know, you can teach topically, and God uses topical messages. I've taught many topical messages myself throughout the years of ministry, but there's something unique and growth that comes to the body of believers who understand the Word of God as you just simply go through it. Simply teach the Word of God simply. Are you teaching the people the Word of God? If you're in a church where they're not teaching the Word, I'm going to say it. You need to be in another church. You need to be in a church that actually teaches the Bible. because this is what we're given. This is the instructions from the Lord. So these are some of the characteristics. And next Monday, we're going to talk more about these characteristics of these godly leaders, these godly elders. Man, I read this for myself. I go over this more than once in my life because I think, Lord, this needs to be a part of my life as a shepherd. And I pray that not only if you're a pastor, but also if you're just a believer in Jesus Christ, that you would look at these attributes and seek to follow this example. It's a great way to live. May the Lord bless you this weekend. Hey, have a great time at your church. Look forward to seeing you Monday morning. God bless you.
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1: Hello, and thank you for watching his channel. With an international update, I'm Brian Perez. Israel's state comptroller published a series of scathing reports exposing deep deficiencies in Israel's weapons production, which led to shortages during the Gaza war. Matanyahu Engelman's report said the loss of independence in weapons production, which has been ongoing for the past two decades, negatively impacts the IDF's freedom of operation and even endangers the lives of soldiers in the field. According to the report, restoring Israeli production capabilities will require significant financial investments and a lot of time. The report identified that part of the decline of Israel's weapons production came from an Israeli preference for purchasing raw materials as cheaply as possible, which often led to dependencies on foreign suppliers, some of whom are located in countries that later imposed export restrictions on the supply of weapons components to Israel. The surge in global demand for weapons and components due to the war in Ukraine also negatively impacted Israel's ability to procure the necessary supplies. Australia's One Nation Party leader has voiced strong objections to the federal government's budget, accusing Labor of worsening inflation and making it harder for Australians to get ahead. Pauline Hanson's criticism centers on the government's major overhaul of wealth creation channels. One policy is the removal of the 50% capital gains tax discount so that those selling investment assets like shares, crypto, and property will be liable for a higher tax. Another is removing negative gearing from property investments, meaning investors can no longer deduct losses from their property against their taxable income, except for new builds. The third major change is a new flat 30% tax on income going into a discretionary trust, a legal vehicle often used by families and small business owners to help split income and reduce their own tax burden. Hanson called the budget Marxist, socialist, and communist, saying it would take away opportunities from future generations. A group of opposition lawmakers in Argentina filed an expansion of an impeachment request against President Javier Milei, warning of a concrete and verifiable risk that the country could become militarily involved in a potential U.S.-driven action against Cuba. Under Argentina's legislative system, an expansion of an impeachment request involves adding new facts, arguments, or evidence to existing complaints against a public official, in this case President Milei, for evaluation by Congress's impeachment committee. The filing was submitted by lawmakers from the Unión por la Patria party. According to two local media outlets, the lawmakers contend a risk exists of Argentina providing material collaboration in a potential military aggression against Cuba in coordination with Washington, arguing that any troop deployment or military participation abroad requires congressional authorization under Argentina's constitution. The lawmakers linked their concerns to recent remarks by Milei during an appearance at the Milken Institute, where he said Latin America must eliminate remnants of communism. And Kate, Princess of Wales, visited Italy in her first official trip abroad since she announced her cancer diagnosis in 2024. She visited Reggio Emilia, a city in north-central Italy that's known for a unique child-centered approach to early childhood education. Kensington Palace said the princess is very interested in early childhood education and nurturing approaches. Kate was greeted by crowds cheering and vying for photos of her. She launched the Royal Foundation Center for Early Childhood in 2021. It explores the impact of adult problems, including addiction and mental health issues, on early childhood. With an international update on his channel, I'm Brian Perez. Thank you for watching, and God bless.
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4: Hi, Hi, everyone. Welcome to the 700 Club. As this Memorial Day weekend begins, negotiations between the U.S. and Iran may be moving forward, but of course, there are still major sticking points.
5: Well, Iran is holding firm on its control of the Strait of Hormuz and its stockpile of enriched uranium. CBN's Jenna Browder has the story from Washington.
6: The U.S. and Iran are continuing indirect talks, with both sides signaling some progress. Secretary of State Marco Rubio says there are good signs in the negotiations, but warns any Iranian tolls on ships passing through the Strait of Hormuz could make a deal impossible. The Strait, a critical global shipping route for oil, remains under Iran's influence, keeping oil and gas prices high worldwide.
7: Well, we want it open. We want it free. We don't want tolls. It's international. It's an international waterway.
6: President Trump says the U.S. blockade is putting major pressure on Iran's economy, claiming the regime is losing hundreds of millions of dollars a day. But another major issue is Iran's enriched uranium, which is needed for nuclear weapons. Trump says the United States will ultimately take control of it.
7: We will get it. We don't need it. We don't want it. We'll probably destroy it after we get it, but we're not going to let them have it. Okay?
6: However, Reuters reports Iranian sources say the Supreme Leader has directed the uranium will not be sent out of the country, a sign the two sides may still be far apart on a final agreement. For now, diplomatic contact continues, but with key disagreements still unresolved, there's no clear end to the stalemate in sight. In Washington, Jenna Browder, CBN News.
4: Thank you, Jenna. With us now from Washington, our senior White House correspondent, Kelly Wright. Kelly, you spoke with President Trump this week about the situation with Iran. What do you have to say to you?
8: Andrew had a lot to say. He was talking about his ballroom and the security that would provide. But when he got into the discussion about Iran, he told us who had accompanied him to the ballroom construction site that Iran can never have a nuclear weapon. That is a must. They must not even think they can develop a nuclear weapon. And in terms of the uranium enrichment, he wants that removed from Iran. He also talked about some of the complexities in dealing with the Iranian regime, basically knowing that they will obfuscate and keep on dragging things out. He's trying to be patient. He says patience is on his side and the power is on his side. Therefore, he's trying to wait to see how they will respond to this recent peace negotiation. The bottom line is, he has also said they might need another hit in terms of bombing and another attack on basically depleting everything else that the Iranian regime has that they believe is in their power.
4: All right, Kelly, what did the president say about concerns over divisions in this country, hate crimes, especially anti-Semitism?
8: He's very concerned about that. I asked him about the hate crimes in this country. He said, look, this has been going on since time began, hate crime. And he went on to explain that I want to do something about it, and we're working to do things about it. He's very forward-thinking, which is why he established a religious liberty commission, as well as the anti-task force on anti-Christian bias and anti-Islamic and anti-Jewish bias. So the president's looking at everything in this country and realizing that hate has to stop, including Vice President J.D. Vance, who spoke the same day in a news briefing in the White House press briefing, stated the same thing, that we must deal with this country and stop the divisive vitriol that leads to violence against people because of their faith, because of their religion, because of their ethnicity. It has to stop. So that's from the president as well as the vice president. And you recall that a couple of weeks ago, I asked Secretary of State Marco Rubio about his hope for America. And he reiterated the same thing, that all Americans must see themselves as being in a country that is modeled to develop them and help them pursue their liberty under God and for country.
4: Kelly, I saw your coverage last week about last weekend's big faith event there in Washington, Rededicate 250. What did the president have to say about that event?
8: You know, he responded by saying it was a big event, thousands came, and then he looked at me and said, and I had to read the Bible. And he said, that's not easy to do. But the fact of the matter is, the President of the United States actually read from the Bible, as he did during America Reads the Bible. You recall that as well. And he read that passage, 2 Chronicles 7:14, which talks about the nation coming together before God to humble itself, to turn from its wicked ways, repentance, and actually seeking God's face, and then God from heaven hearing their prayer and healing their land. The bottom line is the president said, this nation was founded on religion, he said. And when it comes to Christianity, the successes that we've enjoyed in this country, I'm paraphrasing him, but he explained to me that Christianity has been the fundamental reason why this nation has been successful. And he said, all religion is good because if we have religion in this country, crime will go down. The president being very transactional with that statement. And there's a lot of truth to that. If we learn to love God and love our country and love our people with all our heart, mind, and strength, then we can see crime go down because we'll be each other's keeper and not each other's killer.
4: All right, Kelly, appreciate your reporting. Everybody, that is our senior White House correspondent, Kelly Wright. Kelly, thanks for being with us today. In other news, President Trump has made an important announcement about U.S. troops in Europe. John Jessup has that story and more from our CBN News Bureau in Washington. John.
9: That's right, Andrew. The president says the United States will send an additional 5,000 troops to Poland just days after the Pentagon said it was delaying a planned troop rotation to NATO's eastern flank. CBN national security correspondent Caitlin Burke is traveling on assignment and has that story from Warsaw.
10: Here in Warsaw, the reaction from Polish officials was immediate. After days of uncertainty surrounding America's military posture in Europe, Polish leaders are now framing this as a major sign of reassurance. Earlier this week, Polish officials told me they wanted better communication from Washington following reports of delayed troop rotations, but they stressed that what matters the most was confidence the United States would stand with its allies in a crisis. After spending the last 2 weeks traveling along NATO's eastern flank, I've seen firsthand how Russia's hybrid war impacts this region. In just the last week, drone incursions into Baltic airspace have sent people running to shelters, shut down airports, and forced NATO jets to respond. U.S. troops here make an undeniable difference. They're not only viewed as a powerful deterrent, but are also deeply integrated with allied forces through training exercises and air policing missions designed to protect NATO skies. It is still unclear where the additional 5,000 troops will come from, whether this reverses the earlier decision to delay a planned rotation into Poland, or if those forces will be deployed from somewhere else. Caitlin Burke, CBN News, Warsaw, Poland.
9: Thank you, Caitlin. Well, here at home, ahead of Pentecost Sunday this weekend, one group is urging believers to share their faith with just one person. It's an initiative to help the church spread the gospel. CBN Charlene Aaron spoke with organizers about the Day of Evangelism.
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12: That's the mission of Go Day, an annual event on Pentecost Saturday, calling believers worldwide to reach at least one person with the gospel.
13: We celebrate his resurrection. We celebrate the victory over sin and death. But we forget about Pentecost. And yet Pentecost is the time when he sent his spirit. He empowers us to be his witnesses. And so what better time to not just celebrate, but to activate in our own lives, in God's people all over the world, to share Jesus with other people, to be witnesses for him.
12: Dan Brockie is Go Movement's executive director and chief operating officer.
13: Go Movement really has at the heart of it is the belief that everyone can reach someone, but together we can reach the world. And every believer is called to be a witness.
12: Believers are encouraged to adopt a simple 3-point plan for family, friends, and others, which include listening, sharing a personal testimony, and inviting the lost to enter into a relationship with Christ. Brockie says praying for something called Bob is also key.
13: A friend on our team actually said, I pray for Bob every day. And so Bob is a burden for the lost. O is opportunities. Look for open doors and opportunities. And three, pray for boldness to just step into those conversations.
12: The group hopes believers share on Pentecost and beyond as they cultivate a lifestyle of evangelism.
13: Jesus said to us that we are the light of the world, right? And the light, you don't turn on the light one day, right? It's It's every day. You turn on a light someplace. And so where we go, I think we often forget that we are God's ambassadors.
12: Charlene Aaron, CBN News.
9: I love that movement, Holy Boldness and the Power of One. Andrew?
4: Amen, John. I think that's something we can all follow and be obedient to. Just finding one person, identifying one person in your life that you can encourage. If you feel it's a daunting task to evangelize or try and convert or win souls, etc., just be a light to somebody. There is such power in presence and listening to someone. People want to be heard. They need to be heard. It's important just to listen and share your testimony, what God's done in your life, and God can do amazing things with that. Terry?
5: Well, up next, 75 million Americans struggle with depression. Many suffer in silence. If you're one of them, find out how you can overcome the darkness. And then later on, a premature baby with holes in her heart, fluid on her brain, and a mother forced to make a life and death decision. See how her daughter defied the odds. That's ahead on today's 700 Club.
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4: One well-known Bible verse says, "This is the day the Lord has made. Let us rejoice and be glad in it." But many Christians find it difficult to do that because they could be suffering from spiritual depression and might not even know it. CBN medical reporter Lori Johnson has the story.
14: An estimated 75 million Americans struggle with depression. That number is likely much higher, however, due to the untold numbers who suffer in silence. That included Pastor Nate Pickowitz until getting help from the Lord, something he describes in his book, Overcoming the Darkness, Biblical Help for Spiritual Depression.
15: I was a little nervous to write about it because I think there's a stigma a lot of times attached to Christians who struggle in these ways. But I think one of the things that people tend to do, especially in the Christian circles, is to say that if you're depressed, it's somehow there's something wrong, that you've sinned in some way. But the truth is that we're regular people. We all have a condition that needs help from the Lord. And I think to not talk about it actually hurts people.
14: Pickowitz believes many may not even realize they're depressed.
15: How do you differentiate between just having a bad day or a bad week or the normal rhythms of life? You lose a job, someone passes away. Those are normal things. But I think when the spiritual lowness, when the sadness, when the depression starts to stretch into a longer season of life or becomes the pattern of your life, you start to notice you just can't find the joy of the Lord at all. It's muted or it's suppressed in you. And so that's usually when you start to notice this is my normal pattern now, and I know I need to break out of it.
14: The Bible is filled with examples of those who endured seasons of sorrow, including Elijah, Naomi, and Jeremiah. There are also Christian leaders like Martin Luther and John Wesley. Pastor Pickowitz points out a number of things behind this condition.
15: Obviously, Job, we all think about Job when we think about this kind of thing. He loses everything. He loses his family to death. He loses his health. He loses his wealth. His whole life just falls apart, and that brings about these feelings of depression. Or you think about David, who is in indwelling sin, a repeated pattern of sin, that brings about depression. Moses, for example, was embroiled in constant relational strife with the people of Israel. That brought about depression.
14: A medical problem could also lead to depression.
15: I try to differentiate between physical things of the brain. And I usually tell people, if you think there's something physically wrong with you, if you have had a brain injury or there's something wrong physically, then please go talk to a trusted doctor. We always want people to get the help they need on that level.
14: When it comes to spiritual healing, Pickowitz recommends these five steps: discipline, obedience, holiness, peace, and joy. Begin with doing what you know God wants, even if you don't feel like it, such as reading the Bible, praying, and communing with people at church.
15: And then those disciplines eventually become obediences where you're doing it from the heart, which then produces a holiness of life. And holiness is really just being conformed more to the image of God, being more like Him.
14: The next step involves embracing two types of peace: with God.
15: I think so many people wrestle with feeling like, well, maybe if I'm having a bad day, maybe I'm not saved. Well, the truth is then Romans 5:1, it talks about having been justified by faith. So justification means we're declared righteous in God's sight, and he does this through Christ. So we're justified by faith. It says we have peace with God.
14: And the peace that comes from God.
15: 2 Corinthians talks about how God actually comforts the depressed. So God is able to minister his comfort, his strength, his peace, the settledness of spirit.
14: The last step involves finding joy rooted in gratitude.
15: There's an old saying, comparison is the thief of joy, that when you look around you and say, oh, I don't have as much as so-and-so, or I'm not receiving what I think God should give to me, it brings us down to a low place. We become lost in self-pity, and that surely will lead you into states of spiritual depression.
14: Therefore, as the traditional hymn goes, count your many blessings, name them one by one.
15: Some of the most joyful Christians I've ever met are the most afflicted, but it's not the affliction that produces it, but their response to the affliction. But we can actually experience the joy of the Lord even when we're having a hard time.
14: So while spiritual depression can cause people to pull away from God, the Bible states the opposite.
15: Jesus actually says in Matthew 11, come to me, all you who are weary and heavy laden, and I'll give you rest. Oftentimes, I think we think our prayers have to be these long, you know, amazing theological prayers. But in truth, going to the Lord and saying, Lord, help me, that's a good prayer.
14: Lori Johnson, CBN News.
4: Thank you, Lori. Such an important story. By the way, Pastor Nate's book is called Overcoming the Darkness. Great insights. Appreciate him contributing on this important topic. And Terry, you know, we want to differentiate and be very wise and discerning. Yes. And sometimes there are real medical problems, mental
5: Absolutely.
4: Illnesses perhaps. And then there are other times where we as believers, maybe we would just kind of rather kick the stones and be upset about something. It's a real journey, this spiritual depression.
5: Well, I think the other thing about depression is, and he mentioned this in the discipline, the first step that he said, you know, the power of being a part of the body of Christ is really important to us.
4: Yeah.
5: But depression makes you want to isolate. So now you're off by yourself. You start to speak negativity to yourself. And you can get in a real rut. Like,
4: yes.
5: That's why we need each other, because I need to call you mm-hmm. out of that place if I see it in you. And you need to do that for me and pray for each other.
4: Yeah.
5: And the Word of God, you know, is filled with rich blessing and promise. So say it out loud yeah. when you're stuck mm-hmm. in that place. Find the promise for you in the Word and say it out loud. Declare it. It's your heritage.
4: Yeah. In the Word of God, there in Psalm 77, it says, when I was in distress, my soul refused to be comforted. Now, that could be a refusal literally because you're in such distress, such grief, such mourning, like it's hard to heal. But also, we can get in a season where we're refusing to really let God do some healing.
5: Yeah.
4: You know, Ephesians 4 says, don't give the enemy a foothold. You know, I was praying recently, like, you know, Lord, where do I give the enemy a foothold?
5: Yes.
4: Not because I'm a spiritual
5: That's
4: hero,
5: a good thing to ask.
4: But because I know I have things to work through, too. And, you know, earlier in my Christian life, it was like physical actions I needed to stop, like too much partying or whatever.
5: Right.
4: Now it's more internal. And the Lord spoke to me, okay, you've asked. Here's where you give the enemy a foothold. And it was a wake-up call. And I'm working on that. But you've got to press in sometimes,
5: yes.
4: even if you may not want healing in certain areas.
5: One of the promises in God's Word for us that I think is so important is that we are to renew our minds, and
4: Amen.
5: He tells us how to do that. So that means we can change some of that. It means we can make choices, hard as they may be. And we need to be open to not always having to just have happy friendships and happy conversations. I want you, if you're struggling, to be able, as my friend, to come to me and say, will you pray for me about this? And no, I'm not going to go talk about it to everybody. I'm just going to quietly stand with you.
4: And Pastor Nate also talked about the danger of comparison. That is huge. Because if we feel we're behind people, it leads to like a low self-esteem. If we feel we're ahead, our pride can get puffed up. So I just don't want to see Christians like in bed with the covers over them.
5: You know, like
4: even like if you're in a rut, get outside, get outdoors, watch a squirrel run across the yard or just see some sunlight. Like when you start hiding, it's a dangerous place to be. God has so much more for us.
5: He does.
4: You know, that's why, as you mentioned, Scripture says, renew your mind, you know?
5: And if you have a clinical depression where it's a diagnosed condition, that's a different scenario. You need to see a doctor. You need to find out what your options are. But I do think all the things we're talking about work to some degree for everybody.
4: Yeah, we want to acknowledge there are some real illnesses and sicknesses where the medical community is necessary. And sometimes it could just be you're in a rut. And let the Word of God transform you, be with other believers in fellowship, and God can do a great work in your life.
5: Absolutely. Well, up next, a mother-to-be with a life-threatening infection. Doctors had no choice but to deliver her baby. Watch as a miracle emerges from this medical nightmare. And then Andrew and I are going to be praying for you, so don't go away.
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5: Can you imagine this? Only 1 pound, 12 ounces, and just a little bigger than the size of her hand. Lauren Spruill's baby had arrived months in advance of the schedule she was to come. And from her very first breath, her daughter was fighting just to survive.
18: I felt myself losing control of the pregnancy, and I did not have any answers. I was preparing myself for the worst.
19: For Lauren Spruill, what began as a miraculous pregnancy quickly turned into a fight for survival. Due to her complicated medical history, doctors told Lauren she would never be able to conceive naturally.
18: I kind of settled in the fact that I would probably have to adopt, and I was okay with that because I know that one of my callings is to be a mom.
19: She attended medical school in Antigua. There, Lauren fell in love and became pregnant.
18: I felt guilty, like I was betraying the relationship that I had with God. However, I was just over the moon that I was pregnant, actually really pregnant. I couldn't believe it.
19: Lauren repented and thanked God for the miracle pregnancy. She returned to the United States by herself, where her doctors confirmed she was 6 weeks pregnant and her baby appeared healthy.
18: Again, I was shocked because I was like, wow, okay, this is really happening.
19: Trouble started at 12 weeks. Lauren began having severe abdominal pain that sent her to the ER 3 times in just over a week.
18: It felt as if someone was ripping like my organs apart from the inside. I felt this pregnancy is not gonna go to full term and I'm most likely going to miscarry. Inside, I was broken. It feels like it's slipping out of my hands, and I had no control over that.
19: Lauren was put on bed rest. Then, at 23 weeks, her water broke. Lauren called 911 and was rushed to Westchester Medical Center.
18: I said, God, just please, please, please, please save my baby. Please don't let my baby die. Please don't let me die.
19: Lauren was admitted, placed on strict bed rest, and given medication, hoping to delay the delivery.
18: I was scared of not knowing what was going to happen next. I was scared of, is my baby going to make it? I would pray to God. Our relationship definitely became much, much stronger during this whole experience because I had no choice but to rely on Him.
19: After nearly 2 weeks, Lauren developed a life-threatening infection that could endanger both mother and baby. Doctors had no choice but to deliver.
18: I wanted to cry, but no tears would even form. I was just exhausted at that point because every time I felt as if I was taking one step forward to get to being able to hold my baby, something else was going wrong. And I was a nervous wreck.
19: On November 4th, 2022, At just 25 weeks, Lauren gave birth to her daughter, Samantha, weighing just 1 pound and 12 ounces.
18: When I heard my baby cry for the first time, it was the most beautiful sound ever. I was just so happy that she was finally here.
19: However, Samantha was rushed away, requiring immediate intubation and ventilator support. Hours later, Lauren was wheeled to the NICU to see her daughter.
18: I started crying. She was probably about a little bit bigger than the size of my hand. She was beautiful, but at the same time, I felt like I had failed her. When I saw her hooked up to all the machines, breathing tubes, I knew that whatever was going to be told to me would need to have some sort of divine intervention.
19: Samantha had suffered a severe bilateral brain bleed, premature lungs, 2 holes in her heart, and fluid on her brain. She required multiple surgeries. Doctors warned that even if Samantha survived, she might never walk, talk, see, or hear. On November 29th and January 4th, she underwent 2 delicate brain operations.
18: I had to make life and death decisions. I had to wholeheartedly depend on God in that moment to say, God, you know what's best for my child. Please make sure that I am making the right decision in this, because I didn't know if it's going to be the right decision or not. And it was scary for me to have to make those decisions by myself.
19: With every day, Samantha grew stronger. And after 99 days in the NICU, she finally came home. Lauren, now a single mom, led her daughter's ongoing medical care and support.
18: I was so nervous and so scared. I just didn't want anything to go wrong. I felt as if we made it this far and God had not let us down, that he would carry us the rest of the way through.
19: And he has. Samantha has defied the odds. She is walking, learning, and thriving. Through it all, Lauren says God has faithfully provided, proving that miracles are still possible.
18: God has been so good to both of us. To see my daughter today is such a joy. Being her mom is just amazing. God has shown up when there was little to no hope, and he has changed our circumstances around. And it's for him to get all the glory.
5: Everything that the medical community said that child probably wouldn't or may not do, she is doing today. Because God is big. He's very big. God is loving. He knows you. He sees your need. He understands your situation. His timing is not always our timing, but that doesn't mean he's not there. It doesn't mean he's not in us, with us, walking before us, leading the way and guiding us down paths of his making. We can trust him. I know that there are many of you today that have circumstances that you would like God to touch in a miraculous, powerful way. We want to stand with you in that. You know, when we join together, we were talking earlier when we talked about depression, the importance of being together, staying in unity as God's family, as God's children. That's what we want to do in these prayer times, to stand with you in whatever your need is. And so let us encourage you with a couple of reports, and then let's pray together and ask God. Your name doesn't need to be mentioned for your condition or your circumstances to change. God is not bound in time or situations. He can touch and move anywhere, anytime, and do more than you could ask or imagine. Here's an encouragement. This is Danny. He emailed in, and he said, I was watching the 700 Club when Andrew prayed for someone with sinus buildup in their throat. Andrew said, God is healing you now. I said, that's me. And I raised up my hands and thanked God for my healing. I have no more throat trouble. Danny, we rejoice with you.
4: All right, Danny, thanks for letting us know. Thank you so much. Here's Vincent of Perry Hall, Maryland, watches the club daily. Said in June of 25, Terry gave a word that someone had a problem while eating. She said that they would choke while eating. I knew right away that word of knowledge was for me. Right away, I felt the warmth coming over my head and warmth around my throat. I felt the presence of the Holy Spirit. Since that word of knowledge, I have been healed. I experience no more choking on my food anymore. Praise the Lord. Thank you, Terry, for that word and for God using you. I love the 700 Club, your brother in Christ. Awesome, Vincent. Thank you. Thank you for letting us know. We want to pray for you now. Let's go to the Lord. Father God, for those praying, those believing, those seeking a miracle, a touch for themselves or for someone they deeply care for, Lord God, we ask for the miraculous today.
5: Thank you.
4: In that testimony, we heard that young mom say that she felt this guilt or she had done something wrong for the condition of her baby. Mm. For moms who are saying that either out loud or it's ruminating in their head, I have done this, I have done this. I don't know if it's an accident, a problem through the birth process, but you have a child that is struggling and you're putting this condemnation on yourself. That's a trap and a lie from the enemy, and God wants you free of that now. So just like shake it off. That is not truthful.
5: You know, the lies of the enemy are there all the time, constantly trying to get in our ear gates, our hearts. Don't allow it. Do what Andrew is saying. Not just shake it off, but shake it off with the word of God. Yes. Declare the truth, what it is, and watch that thing lift off of you. That's your promise from the Lord. Someone else, you've had recurring headaches. I mean, just chronically, and you can never seem to be free from them. Will you just lift your hands and begin to praise the Lord right now? You are being released from whatever it is in your chemistry, in your body, or even psychologically that causes those things, even stress. Be gone now in Jesus' name. Be restored and be made whole.
4: As earlier in the program, we were talking about like a spiritual depression. Some people have chosen to cope with that through substance abuse. It could be alcohol or drugs. For some people, pornography has become a problem. And this is just today. We're praying today for release from the ways the enemy has trapped God's children. If any of those things have you in bondage, just release them to the Lord. You don't have to be frightened. God will help you cope with each day. Holding His hand daily through life is a far more powerful, rewarding way to journey through healing. And right now, I just come against bondage to addiction in any form. Through the cross of Christ, we pray. Thank you for the resurrection and victory, Lord. Victory over sin in Jesus' name.
5: Amen. Amen.
4: Father God, we pray for this audience, Lord. Whatever they're struggling with, let them come to you, Father God. We thank you for your love. We thank you that you love us when we feel unlovable. It's in Jesus' name we pray. Amen. Give us a call. You need prayer. 1-800-700-7000. Terry?
5: Well, coming up later, a slave to a cup of liquid. This man says alcohol took complete control of his life. Hear the wake-up call that made him put down the bottle. That's ahead on today's show.
20: In the last 5 minutes of my labor and delivery was when I noticed something was wrong. They put her on my chest, and right away they took her away, and she wasn't crying, and she looked sort of gray. I didn't know if she was going to live or die. Then they came back in the room and said she's had a brain injury. That's when I really started praying, God, please, please let her mind be okay. Turned on the TV and just randomly flipping the channels, here's CBN. It really lifted me up. It gave me that little bit of hope I needed at the time. After that, I really felt like things started moving even more. She went from being behind to advanced for her age. I could never deny the power of prayer. I would always just say, pray and pray more and just keep trusting God. His word is true. He saw me through all the bad things I thought would happen to my daughter, and He healed her. Psalms 34:4, I sought the Lord and He answered me. He delivered me from all of my fears.
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0: They took part in prayers before races and spoke about how important their faith was to them. Well, a church in Jacksonville, Florida is reporting a historic turnout for baptisms. More than 2,500 people were baptized in the Atlantic Ocean over the weekend as they publicly declared their faith in Jesus Christ. 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The church has seen several massive baptisms over the past few years. Congratulations to them. Well, you can find out more about this story and always get the latest from CBN News by visiting cbnnews.com. 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
10: Mud and sticks and a sheet of plastic was all that protected Menengoy from the rain. She and her family believed God for a better home. And here is how you helped answer their prayers.
11: For many years, Menengoy and her children have lived in a small hut made of mud and sticks with a plastic sheet for a roof. When it rained, water poured through holes in the plastic, soaking their belongings.
12: One night, it rained really hard. During the day, I could have covered the leaks, but it was dark and there was nothing I could do. We stayed up all night without sleeping.
11: The family also struggled to get clean water for drinking and cooking. Menengoy said she knew she could never afford to build a new home or even fix the one they live in. Still, her faith is strong, and she always prayed for a better house.
12: I work in the nearby farms. Because of my low income, I cannot afford to build a bigger or better house. The little I earn is what I use to take care of my family.
11: Then, thanks to you, Operation Blessing built Menengoy a new sturdy house with a roof that doesn't leak. We also built a second building, which is a standalone kitchen, and a third building, which serves as a latrine.
12: I still remember our first night here, and I am grateful to spend time with my children and grandchildren in our own home. I am very happy with this house.

0: house. It is spacious and everyone now has their own rooms and beds. The kitchen is wonderful.
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0: To everyone who helped make this possible, thank you. I never imagined owning a house this lovely. May God bless you.
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3: Just a few drinks. Shane didn't think there was anything wrong with that. So long as the bills were getting paid and he was getting his job done, Shane had no problem being a functioning alcoholic. And by the time he realized he was drinking himself to death, he couldn't stop.
4: Liliana and Shane Stewart had been dating a year when they married in 2014. Theirs was a long-distance relationship. Shane, a divorced father of two teenagers, was an Alaska-based commercial pilot. Liliana was an independent single woman living in Dallas.
5: We decided that the best idea was going to be for me to move to Anchorage. And I was happy to do it. I could tell you that I really felt that God was in on this totally.
4: Before long, she started to notice a pattern.
5: I remember it was very early in our marriage, and I realized that his drinking was a lot more than a normal social drinker.
6: I wasn't an everyday drinker. I guess you'd say more of a binge drinker. I knew something in the back of my head that this was not right, but my, I guess, ego, pride, you know, said that, you know, there's nothing wrong with it.
4: Shane's drinking began in high school.
6: I had a lot of resentment toward my parents from my childhood. That anger just kind of progressed too, and then the alcohol was somewhat of the way I managed it.
4: At first, Liliana overlooked his drinking, as long as he controlled it at work, as it could cost him his pilot's license. However, over the next 2 years, it got worse. She remembers one time when she was 8 months pregnant with their daughter, Shane got so drunk he passed out.
5: He was passed out on his lawn chair, and he was asleep for more than 3 hours. So my mind goes into, like, worst case scenario. What if I go into labor and my husband can't drive me to a hospital? So I really started realizing that there was something that wasn't right with his drinking.
4: Even then, Shane continued to justify his habit.
6: I was making it to work. All the bills were paid. I thought, you know, it was okay if I just came home and I'm in my own house and there's nothing wrong with, you know, having a few drinks. Everything's taken care of.
4: With each passing year, Liliana's anger and resentment towards her husband grew. Then in 2017, after 3 years of marriage, the couple realized they barely knew each other.
6: Pretty much like roommates, like we were kind of both had our separate little lives, even though we were residing in the same house.
5: I felt very alone and isolated. He was physically present, but he wasn't really there for us.
4: It was then Shane began to realize he might have a problem.
6: I realized that I couldn't taper off like I used to. The alcohol had really taken control at that point.
5: It crossed my mind that I could start over with my daughter and take her and remove her from the environment.
4: Despite her disappointment and frustration, Liliana decided not to pursue a divorce. Instead, she started going back to church, something she hadn't done for years.
5: I believed in God. I knew God. I knew Jesus was my savior, but I did not have a relationship with God. It really became a place, a hub for me to be able to have relationships, authentic connections with people that were real. I didn't have to pretend that I didn't have problems at home.
4: As she revived her relationship with God, Liliana prayed daily for her husband, but little changed. In fact, Shane was now drinking every day.
5: He called me one day and I was at work. He says, I'm leaving you. He's like, you and the kids are better off without me.
6: I was disappointed in myself. I guess I really felt that I was weak because I couldn't control it. I mean, it was something in my life that I truly couldn't control.
4: So Shane packed up his truck and drove out to a remote part of Anchorage. He says as he drove, God began showing him where his choices and addiction could lead.
6: I'd see the person that had pretty much lost everything. I mean, they were, you know, at a bus stop or, you know, in front of a storefront, and they had obvious addiction issues, and they were passed out, dirty, tattered clothes. And I felt very strongly that it wasn't too much distance between me driving in my car down the street and that person. And I just really felt the strong presence of God that says, you can't do this. You got to go back.
4: He did go back, but continued to drink. Liliana continued to pray. Finally, after 6 years of addiction and marriage, Shane had a breakthrough.
6: One day I did definitely just came to the realization that I've become a slave to a cup of liquid. Liliana and I had talked a little bit, and I definitely prayed over it, and then Christ revealed to me the answer to this.
4: The answer was enrolling in the Celebrate Recovery program at Liliana's church, Faith Christian Community. Soon after, Shane also began attending church with Liliana and their daughter. Through prayer and the program, Shane says his desire for alcohol completely diminished. He also made a commitment to follow Christ as his Lord and Savior.
6: It wasn't any one profound moment. I knew, you know, that the Lord was talking to me, that I had to do something about this. I was getting more involved with having a relationship with Christ, reading scriptures a lot more.
4: Shane has been sober ever since, and he's still a pilot, cherishing his time with their blended family. Liliana is now a campus pastor at their church. They're both grateful how, through prayer and faith, God delivered Shane from his addiction and gave them a marriage filled with love and respect.
6: You have to have faith. Definitely have faith. Just keep at it, because it may not happen right away. It may take time and it may not be easy. It will work, though.
5: My prayer was for God to take away the alcohol addiction of my husband. And he gave me a brand new man. And then I let God be God. I let him do the work. And when he does the work, this is more beautiful than what I could ever imagine.
7: When God answers a scenario, everything changes. You know, as I listen to Shane's story, it's like so many things that happen in our lives. You know, it started with a few drinks when he was a young guy. And I would imagine he was with other young guys who were doing the same thing. And, you know, in the beginning, it's a little bit. You let a little bit of compromise in. And that little bit of compromise grows and mushrooms inside of you because life happens. And so where you were just doing it maybe even socially in the beginning, now you begin to do it so that you can hang on, so that you can keep going through the muck and the mire of everyday circumstances that can seem overwhelming. And then pretty soon you're in the place where it owns you. It owns you. It's interesting to me the choices that we make in situations like this. You know, Liliana, after 3 years, came to the place where she was done. She was done with this marriage. But the choice Liliana made was to go to church. It was to start to get her life back together and to begin to give her life to God. And then for Shane, as he's driving down that road, he hasn't yet come to the realization that this glass of liquid owns him. But what the glass of liquid has brought him to is he's willing to drive away and let go of his family, those who love him, everything that mattered to him before. He needed an aha moment. You know, sin will blind us to things. The word he used that I think is so prevalent and so true when we're trapped in sin is, I justified what I was doing. You know, we do that. We make excuses. Well, there's a reason why I'm doing this. It's not that bad. Other people do it. It helps me get through this. It wasn't like that in the very beginning. When God's first speaking to our hearts, we know, you know, I shouldn't be doing this, but, and the justification begins. Here's the great thing. When you invite Jesus into the midst of your mess, he's not up there keeping a scorecard. He's not going to take you through all the wrong choices you've made. He wants to heal you. He wants to give you life and a new beginning. And when Jesus forgives us and gives us that new beginning, we become justified by the blood of Jesus Christ. And listen, you know what they say about that justification is? It's just as if I'd never sinned. Because with Jesus, you get a new beginning. Pray with me right now. God, I need you. I need to come out from under all that I have made excuses for, that I have allowed to identify me and pull me from you. I'm giving it to you today. I don't just regret it. I'm repenting of it. God, please forgive my sins. Come into my heart and life. Change me. Teach me how to live for you, how to walk with you. Holy Spirit, fill me with your presence. In Jesus' name I pray. Listen, if you've prayed that prayer, then you are on the greatest journey you've ever been on. Your life will be forever changed for eternity, not just here and now, but for eternity. I want to leave you with these words from Proverbs. Every word of God proves true. He is a shield to those who take refuge in Him. Take refuge in Him today. God bless you. We'll see you next week.
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9: Hello and welcome to Behind the Cameras. And I'm here to give you a little update for the month of May. God has been so good, and we are just moving through this year. There has been so many things that have been going on for the kingdom of God throughout the world. Friends, be encouraged, be encouraged. We are seeing more, I would say, lost souls that are starting to tune in various countries around the world that there's no churches. They don't have a church out there. There isn't any missionary outreach. And we've been busy over these last 26 years putting little data centers in various cities or around the world. We're in over 250 now. But God is good, and He had a plan. And a lot of these areas now we're able to get into where you aren't allowed to have a church. In fact, you can't even be seen carrying a Bible or talking about the Word of God with another friend in public, or else you could be under some severe persecution. And speaking of that, I'd like to let you know something, and this is for you partners. We're always have been on the cutting edge. 26 years ago when we started broadcasting over the internet, and then because nobody else, there wasn't an iPhone back then and no iPads, and Google was just getting started. In fact, there wasn't even an iPhone invented yet, and there wasn't a Facebook. And so we had to build our own code, which was really great because God made us a head, not a tail. And because of that, we started building our own servers, and voila, now we have our own infrastructure throughout the world, reaching millions of people every month, teaching them about the kingdom of God and what Jesus can do for them in their daily life. Because remember, some people tend to preach about everything is going on in heaven, and they forget we're living here now, and God wants to work with us. He created all this beauty. Take a step back and look and see what God is doing in your life. And I'll tell you a little bit more about that when I do the longer version for On Demand. I try to keep this down to 4 minutes for the little breaks on the live TV. But friends, for those of you watching, we upgraded the iPhone app, and so you might want to, if it didn't automatically re-download, download the iPhone app for your phone. It now, all of our weekly programs have closed captioning for those of you that desperately need that closed captioning. And also, the Fire TV app has been upgraded, so it has closed captioning on all of the video on demand. And we're getting ready to launch the new upgrade for the Apple TV. I've been looking at it, and we've been testing it, and it, too, has closed captioning for the on-demand section. And what's unique, friends, is we do our own closed captioning. We don't go to a caption house and have them caption. In fact, if somebody sends us a program that was captioned, we remove it and redo our own closed captioning. So God is good. It's just one more thing that we do, especially for all those ministries that are on our network that just don't have really much of a budget. And to give you an idea, a half-hour show to pay for closed captioning is about $250 to have a service do that. And friends, I just really want you to remember we're coming into our summer. So if you'd like to become a summer co-laborer, and I always say this every year, because as our regular Steady Eddie faithful partners take off on vacation, you can step in and fill their shoes just for the next 3 months. And when you donate, just say, Dennis, leave a note. I'm with you for the next 3 months. I'm a summer partner. Because that will let us know that we can just like every summer keep moving forward, and we don't have to, like a lot of ministries, close everything down and try to get over what we call the summer hump. It's time for me to go. May God richly bless you in this beautiful month of May. God is good. Remember, you have been saved by grace. Work on your faith. Work on your faith. That's your journey, my friends, is developing your faith, because the more you read the Word of God, the stronger your faith becomes. And the next thing you know, and I'm just saying this, you can move mountains. God is good. Until next time, God bless.
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12: Paul the Apostle said, "The good news that I have to share with you is that Christ died for our sins." The prophet Isaiah said, "God laid on him the iniquities of us all." Everything to save you has been done by God. To keep you from the flames of hell, God sent His only begotten Son, allowed Him to suffer and die. We sang the old rugged cross. "To the old rugged cross I will ever be true, its shame and reproach gladly bear." Yes, God did provide the means by which you can be saved from the death that results from sin. But you have to respond. God even called to the people and He said, "Turn, turn, for why will you die, saith the Lord? I have no pleasure in the death of the wicked, but they turn from their wickedness and live." And God is calling to some of you today and He's saying, "Turn, turn. Why will you die? I don't have pleasure in the death of the wicked, but they will turn from their wickedness and live." And God is calling some of you today to do just that.
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Well, today's guest is an award-winning musician who has led worship experiences around the world. He's also an author and the founder of Overflow Culture Global. Please welcome Michael Bethany as he performs, okay, one of my favorite songs in all the world. And it's a song that he wrote. It's a song that will bless you. So sit down for just a minute and listen. Walk with you.

0: Well, I love that song, and I want you to know that not only do I want to walk with my Heavenly Father every day, He wants to walk with you, and that's what that song talks about. You know, so many times we often picture the wilderness as empty and lifeless, but in God's hands, it can be fertile ground for purpose and growth. Michael Bethany is going to join us to share how John the Baptist's wilderness lifestyle helped shape his creative journey. But first joining you on the table is Michelle Wilkins. How are you?
1: I'm great. Good to be here.
0: Do you love that song?
1: Oh my gosh.
0: Isn't that good?
1: Wonderful.
0: Yeah.
1: Wonderful song. Powerful.
0: And I know, Miss Anna, you like to sing. Welcome to the table, Anna Kendall.
2: You know, that song is the cry of everyone's heart, to be able to be intimate with God.
0: Yeah.
2: Oh, I love it.
0: You know, Rachel, we're going to talk about the wilderness experience with Michael. But sometimes we go through the wilderness. It grows us closer to the Lord in our walk with God, even though that doesn't preach well. It does that.
3: Doesn't preach well, but there's oftentimes a level of intimacy that you can only reach with the Father when you go through something really hard and really difficult.
0: Mm-hmm.
3: And there's something beautiful that's produced from those seasons. Our waiting seasons don't have to be wasted seasons if we
0: that's
3: give
0: true.
3: Them to the
0: that's
3: Lord.
0: That's good. That'll preach right
4: so
0: there.
4: Good. So good.
0: Dorothy Newton, you've had a few wilderness here and there.
4: yes. But what I know for sure is that if God calls you to it, He will see you through it.
3: Amen.
4: And He's always.
0: We're getting all these one-liners for you preachers out there watching right now.
4: He's always with us.
0: That's
4: no matter
0: right.
4: where we are, He's there. And it's such a beautiful comfort in knowing that we're never alone.
0: That's right. Cindy Murdoch, I know you love that song, Walk
5: oh
0: With You.
5: Goodness. Some of my most intimate times with God were in those wilderness times. And you find yourself really almost like Mary that washed His feet with her tears in her hair, is you see your place in those most intimate times.
0: Because it's in the wilderness experience, it's in the trials of life, it's in the valley that you're either going to push into Him,
5: right.
0: your Creator, or you're going to go the other way.
5: And it's in the valley where He restores.
0: He restores our soul. That's right. Michael Bethany, welcome
6: hey.
0: To the table.
6: Thank y'all for having me.
0: Well, thank you for being here. You've written a book,
6: yes,
0: Life
6: I
0: in
6: did.
0: The Wild. Just appreciate your music so much. You've been such a blessing. And again, you know how much I love that song. I want you to write another song similar.
6: You know what? I already have. I got
0: have
6: one
0: you?
6: For you. Absolutely.
0: It's
6: called The Secret Place.
0: Oh. All right. Well, let's go back a little bit and talk about your growing up and kind of your foray into the wilderness. What happened.
6: You know, so I grew up in my father's church, and it was being a PK, any PKs on the panel?
3: Yeah.
6: Sometimes we can
0: Rachel's
6: get
0: a, over here. Yeah, right here.
3: I'm a ministry kid.
0: Yeah.
3: Same thing.
6: Ministry kid. Sometimes you can get a bad rap, but I'm so grateful for being raised that way because I got exposed to the presence of God early. And I got exposed to the presence of God before I understood who he was or what that would mean for me.
0: But you were a child.
6: I was just a kid. My father was pastoring. Even as a young kid, I recall my father preaching a sermon sitting next to my mother, and I just started crying. And my mother thought I was being whiny, and she's like nudging me. And I remember this like it was yesterday, like, what's wrong with you, boy? You know how mothers are in church. You're like, get yourself together. Stop. And I just said, whatever Dad is saying, it's making me cry.
0: And then she was probably really touched.
6: And then she was touched. And she was like, so then she encouraged me to go up to give my life to Jesus. And that was the first moment I can recall really experiencing the presence of God. And I got a chance to respond.
0: Mm.
6: And that just set the theme of life that the presence of God would always lead the way.
0: Yeah. But then, you know, your dad passed.
6: Oh, yeah, my father passed away.
0: How old were you when that happened?
6: I was 20 years old. And that was such a challenging time because it disrupted what I thought my future would look like.
0: Mm.
6: As a kid, I thought I was going to follow his footsteps and be the pastor of that church. And then he has to sell the church. He's sick. And then he passes away just like that. And all of what I thought my future would be was gone. And then I had to really, that's what many times when we talk about the wilderness, the entry point of the wilderness is typically something that seems really bad.
0: Mm.
6: But you have to understand that it's God that leads us into the wilderness. Mm-hmm. It's God that led the children of Israel into the wilderness. Even God that led Jesus.
1: Yes. Mm-hmm. Into the wilderness.
3: There's greater purpose. Because you weren't just dealing with the loss of a dream, but the loss of your dad.
6: The loss of my father. But it's in the wilderness that we really get an experience that's authenticated by the presence of God. And one of the ways I like to talk about the wilderness is it is a place that's organic in nature. That means everything that grows there. It doesn't grow by human interference or help or support. It grows by God's intention. Mm. And so it doesn't matter how you got there. Thank God you got there.
0: Yeah. Well, of course, all of you kids grew up singing, playing, you know, instruments.
6: Oh, yeah.
0: And so that was instilled in you. You knew that you were anointed to sing. So you ended up getting married.
6: I did. And then I had my first son.
0: Yeah.
6: And then when he was a kid, he would have these seizures. Mm. And I remember holding him in my arms while he was seizing. And I'm a true failure. The definition, I don't have health insurance. I'm doing music. I quit my corporate job to go do ministry. Mm. And now I can't take care of my family. Now my son is sick.
0: Wow.
6: And, you know, he's a teenager now. He's driving and all that kind of stuff. But looking at the fragile point in that season where it seemed like this is where you question God. Like, okay, you called me to leave my hometown and move to Dallas. You called me out of the corporate space where I had great health insurance mm-hmm. to do this ministry where I have no health insurance. And I'm trying to put two and two together. And now my son is sick. But everything was a one-track road to meet him.
0: And so what happened? Did God see you through all of that?
6: Oh, he saw me through all of it. But it didn't stop there. I almost lost my house. I mean, literally, I almost lost everything. In the book, I talk about necessary pain.
0: Okay.
6: And these incidents in my life brought about the necessary pain that I needed to respond to God. There's something about comfort that will cause you not to hear
0: so
6: God.
0: But
6: like, I am so drawn to the comforts of life that as long as I'm comfortable, I don't sense my desperation. Mm-hmm. But that necessary pain, it will cause you to realize how desperate you are for what you really need.
0: Well, doors begin to open. You worked with some of the greatest artists.
6: 100%, yeah.
0: Worked with Kirk Franklin, Fred Hammond. And sometimes you wonder the great voices. You know, sometimes those background voices are the real talent.
1: Yeah,
0: but I mean,
1: right.
0: You started getting called for everything.
6: Yeah.
0: And what you thinking, okay, well, this is my track. This is what I'm going to do.
6: I thought I was going to sing. You know.
0: And you did.
6: And I did sing.
0: And you do.
6: But I didn't understand that singing was the first thing I learned I could do. Mm-hmm. And sometimes the danger of a platform talent. Right? A person who has an ability that puts you right in front of people, mm-hmm. you end up falling in love with the first thing you learn you can do. Mm-hmm. And then you define all of your life by doing that.
0: So
6: it would have been like David saying, I can play this harp. I'm going to be a worldwide national harp
1: in the
6: player.
1: Orchestra.
6: I'm going to play before the Lord.
0: I'm going to play the harp championship.
6: I'm going to play my instrument in front of the kings and everyone's going to know me for that. But that was only one thing that was really revealing the power and presence of God through his life. But there would be different seasons that would call for different assignments and different skill sets.
0: But this is the thing about David, I think, and I can say this about you. I can say this about myself. We might have started in music, but it would be the worship and understanding how important that was, that when we moved to other identities, that in the time of trouble, we'd go back mm-hmm. to that worship. And we come, you know what I'm saying?
6: Yes.
0: I mean, we understood how important it was to have that facet in our life that continue, mm-hmm. that in the time of trouble, we know how to worship. David knew how to do that. He mm-hmm. knew how to call out on God. And the thing about David that stands out to me, yes, he went from a shepherd into being, of course, anointed by Samuel, but then playing in the palace to an armor bearer, to a warrior, to a king. I mean, his identity kept changing promotion. But what was it he said as a king? He said, when he sinned, he went before God, he repented, and he said, please don't take what?
6: Your spirit from me.
0: I mean, important is that for you to retain that as you move into these different roles?
6: You know, just recently, I just recorded my second live album, did a conference. And in this season, there's been so much responsibility. My prayer has been, Lord, as I'm growing in responsibility and having to do so much and travel, Lord, help me to maintain the heart of intimacy and not to lose that. Amen. And I am so grateful, even in some of the most chaotic periods of time, it is that that holds everything together. The ability to be sensitive to the presence of God and remain intimate with Him.
0: Yeah. So true. Now, Michelle, I know you're a singer and understand the importance of worship. But beyond that, God has a plan and purpose for everybody's life.
7: Absolutely. Absolutely. And, you know, one of the things I used to watch my fellow singers, worshipers, as we were growing up, trying to figure out, you know, where God was going to lead us when we lived in Nashville. And, you know, here we are with this anointing, here we are with this gift, here we are with our insecurities, here we are with all the things, right?
0: And of course, you worked with Cece Winans.
7: Yes, I did. And Mandisa and some wonderful people. Yeah. But while we were all there, there were times where we needed someone to say, this is what you do with this waiting season. This is what you do with this painful season. Doesn't mean God has lost, you know, you lost touch with you, or you're floundering around not knowing what God wants you to do. But what do you do with the anointing that God has given you?
6: That's right.
7: How do you discipline, you know, your life to make sure that you protect that intimacy? There weren't many voices that were saying, this is what you do. We were just applauding a talent and gifting and raising people that didn't necessarily have the character to be where they were placed.
6: Yes.
7: And so we need to sustain them. And so I love what you're doing, how you pour into creatives and others are now rising up to do the same, but it's so needed and so necessary so that we can be who God's called us to be in the fullness He called
6: us
7: to be in.
6: Absolutely. That's really my heart. And even in this book, I call it a roadmap.
7: Yeah.
6: There's so many people that that just don't understand what God is doing. And you can start making it all about yourself.
3: Yes.
6: And this is one of the reasons why God allows us to go through things so that we can be conveniently distracted from ourselves and start to see, I need Him. Listen, there are certain things that a song will never do. You need the presence of God in your life. Mm-hmm. You need to stop relying and depending on your natural skill. Even in that, there's so much more to who God's created you to be.
7: Yes.
6: Right. And so you really need to have God really show you all of that and unpack all that for you.
0: But I still love the fact that all of us that do sing and minister, along with so many other things, that I've seen like worship leaders just leave that. You know, leave it behind. That will always be a part of you.
6: I have to imagine, even though David's predominant assignments changed, he never forgot how to play before
7: the
6: Lord.
7: That's right. Yeah. That's right.
6: And if you ever need to know how to worship, you need to know how to worship Him in leadership.
7: Yes. That's right.
6: And you should learn it first because you're going to need to use it a long time.
0: That's right.
6: And so I think that's the foundation of everything in every season is intimacy with God.
3: How do you know when your season is changing?
6: I love that question. There are several ways you understand your season is changing. And here's one of the things I found. When your season is changing, one thing that may happen is something that once came easy to you becomes very difficult for you.
7: Mm-hmm.
6: Right? It's like the prophet, when the brook dries up, there's no provision to continue.
7: Wow, that's so true.
6: When God closes a door, even if you don't know where to go next, you know it's almost time to leave here.
0: Or you don't have peace.
6: Yes. Oh, no. Yes.
0: You lose your peace.
2: Yeah. Mm-hmm. And another thing is God's grace seems to be removed from that situation.
6: Yeah. I mean, you just, it becomes very difficult to be there. And so one of the things I say there are a number of ways to see God's hand moving you in purpose. One of the ways you can see purpose is provision. Mm-hmm. When God's providing along a certain direction, you can follow the water, follow where God's providing life, and you'll find yourself right where you're supposed to be. And when God starts to dry up resources, that's one of the ways you know, well, this is not where God wants me to be anymore.
8: How do you navigate, like you said, when something becomes difficult?
6: Yes.
8: Or the brook dries up? How does a person navigate to know what direction?
6: I say this so often, I love this, that God can speak better than we can listen. Mm. And you may be like, how do you hear God? Like, listen, when the brook dries up, you're going to get still before the Lord and you have to hear His voice. And it's those moments where God speaks very clearly. There were moments in my life that God spoke that I wasn't prepared for the conversation. Mm. But He knew I needed to hear Him. And God will speak through so many different things. So He is faithful to lead His church. The Bible, Jesus says that my sheep know my voice. voice.
0: Well, that's true. And doors begin to open for you. And I want to show this video in just a moment. We kind of set it up where there you are in Sri Lanka. Here you are in foreign countries, and you're doing things in your ministry that you probably never realized or thought you'd be doing.
6: Yeah, I mean, there was this point in which God showed me that your creative ability, talking to me, Michael, your creative ability is something I want to use globally. And I'm like, how? Yeah. I just wanted to be invited to sing in Chicago, like invited me to New York. And the Lord's like, no, I'm really sending you to the nations. And the Lord gave me a heart, and it all started in Sri Lanka. And I fell in love with the people there, and we started building wells and started this nonprofit, Overflow Culture Global. And from that point till now, God's shown us how we can music, mentorship, and missions, how they all work together to accomplish God's purpose.
0: And your music would give you a platform to open some of these doors.
6: It opens doors, and I need to understand, why did I need to be in that door? Yeah. It wasn't to sing and be seen. It was to reveal God's glory and then allow God to use me to help mentor people and also to provide a miracle for people who would never see it if I didn't say yes to God through water wells.
0: That's awesome. So well, you know, Michael had the honor of using what God has invested in him to reach and touch others. And one of the unique ways, of course, he's talking about that right now, is through his nonprofit, Overflow Culture Global, and equipping communities in Sri Lanka with access to water through wells. This is what he did. Take a look.
9: And our nation has been in a 30-year-old war, civil war, and it only ended in 2009. The wells have been built in the places where war has stricken them and hopelessness has stricken them, and houses were rampart and things were chaos for them. So what the well does for them is, if they don't have this well, they don't have drinking water.
6: This is for the community to drink from this well. This is a great day.
9: Not only for just one person, it is for families.
6: Yeah.
9: It is for the children. It is for the young people. So you're not only bringing hope for just a family or one person. We are talking about hope for generations. They will remember this for the rest of their life.
6: This is a dream made reality. Somebody said the other day, dreams shouldn't remain dreams. Yes. But they should become a reality, and that is the heart of God. Yes. And this is a dream made real.
10: Hey, Michael and team, we want to say thank you so much for all that you're doing in Sri Lanka and building the wells. And this is Pastor Heron, who's helping us oversee the project.
11: As you see, it's under construction. And this is just, even though they come to drink natural water, it's like a prophetic act where we are believing, saying, Lord, not only natural water, but cause them to have a thirst to drink your living water so that their souls will be blessed.
6: Yes, Lord.
12: This is amazing.
13: I'm going to dry it down. Just put it down. Just put that on.
6: Crazy.
10: Praise God.
6: Wow.
14: Yeah. Man.
6: Man.
0: How does it make you feel to see that and be a part of that? And I want to know, did you get to do like a little worship session where you could sing and worship after doing this?
6: We worshiped in the middle of the jungle. I didn't even think about the lions and the tigers and the bears. I was caught up in the presence of God and seeing where God had brought me from a father who pastored me in the inner city all the way to Sri Lanka in the middle of the jungle helping to save lives. I'm overwhelmed when I think about that.
0: Yeah. Would you take a moment and just lead us in a sinner's prayer?
6: Yes.
0: For maybe those that are watching that you don't know Jesus. And we just want to take a moment, give you the opportunity to pray, because it is the most important decision that you can make right now. And it will propel you into your destiny and what God has for you. Michael, we'll just repeat after you.
6: Say, Lord,
15: Lord,
6: thank you
15: for
6: speaking to my heart through this show.
15: Yes. Speaking to my heart through this show.
6: I hear you. And right now I'm responding. I believe in Jesus. I believe that he came for me. To rescue me from sin. And to restore me with Jesus. God, heal what's been broken. I give my heart to you.
15: In
6: Jesus' name.
15: Amen.
0: It's really that simple, isn't it?
6: Yeah.
0: I mean, people right there, you can just sense the presence of God right there where you are. As you listen to Michael sing, as we were talking, you could relate so much of what we were talking about. And there are some of you that you've been stuck in this one track, and God is wanting to move you over into some other areas. So be open to what the plan of God is for your life, because it's a good plan, and I really do believe that the best is yet to come. Well, we're out of time. I want you to remember, your calling was never meant to be a burden. It was always meant to bring life, hope, and blessing, regardless of past mistakes, missed opportunities. Some of you are sitting there saying, you have no idea, Joni. Well, you know what? God loves you, and he forgives you. So I need you to brush yourself off and get up and do what God's called you to do. And you can trust God to help you steward the purpose that he's placed within you. Some of you are not walking in it, and God wants to use you in this time, in this season. Michael could have just stayed in the singing slot and never reached out to do what he's doing now around the world. So be open to what God has for you. Like Dorothy talked about, surrender everything. And if you're watching today and you said that prayer of salvation, I'd love for you to call that number on the screen. And I would love to send you the Gospel of John for free. It's our gift to you, just to say, hey, it's a great way to start in the Word of God, in the book of John. Also, the book Now What? And just kind of guide you as to what you need to do now. And for those of you that need prayer for anything, I want you to call. If you need healing in your body, if you're lonely, if you're depressed, call that number. We have anointed prayer partners to pray for you. I do want to thank my dear friend Michael Bethany for joining us today. Be sure to pick up a copy of his book, Life in the Wild. For more information, you can visit him online at michaelbethany.com. And as always, make sure to follow us on all social media. 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And let us know how Table Talk is touching your life. We love hearing from all of you. You can also listen to the Joni Table Talk podcast, available now on all the major platforms. I want to thank you so much for watching. I want you to remember that first song. If you tape the program, go rewind back and watch Walk With You. If not, you can download it on iTunes, and it will be such a blessing to you. Thanks again, Michael. Love you very much. We'll see you next time. Bye-bye for today.

0: Man, I love you, man. It's so good to see you and all that you do for the Lord. We met at my house, huh? Many years ago at Firefighters for Christ. We had it in the garage.
1: Yeah.
0: And then we've been serving together for 15 years now, just doing things with God, for God. And tell us when you ultimately came to know the Lord.
1: Oh, I was 8 years old, and I was at a family camp, and I had chicken pox, and I thought I was going to die. I was on the top bunk, and Pastor Chuck just happened to be there, and he prayed for me, and he just asked me right then and there if I wanted to become saved. So it's been a long journey since then, and a fun one, especially with Steve Greenberg here.
0: Well, you know, as soon as I think of you, I think of, we're in Africa together, right? You wanted to go to Africa. So we're in Sudan in the jungles, right? And do you remember when we went to cross the stream, what happened?
1: Oh, man. Are you talking about when we were in that car with the snorkel up top? So yeah. The guy thought that he can make it across the river? No. We got high centered on a rock, and we started floating down the river. And everything was good as long as the engine was running. But then what happened is he turned the engine off or something, and all of a sudden the engine flooded out. I remember water was shooting out of the AC jets, and someone opened the back doors, and our suitcases were floating down the river. I thought it was over. We got the truck out, but it was pretty toast.
0: Well, Jimmy, in Sudan, what was one of the major jobs that you were doing in Sudan? I remember we were digging, and we were doing construction. We were helping the facility there as they were making disciples, and it was great to have you come. I remember you were driving the truck with the big rocks. What was in the rocks?
1: Yeah, I remember that. I remember specifically because Steve Greenberg was teaching on Revelation, and he got to the part where there was scorpions and the sting of the scorpions, and they all knew exactly what he was talking about. Because they all got stung. And I know this because we were pouring some concrete and we needed to go get some sand. And we got sand and then we went to go get some gravel. And when we were shoveling up the gravel, there was just scorpions all throughout the gravel. And then we were putting it in the back of the truck, like an enclosed truck, not a pickup truck, you know. So there's scorpions on the floors. They're sitting on the pile of rock, and the scorpions are all, like, crawling around. I'm freaking out because I'm driving, and I'm thinking that the scorpion is going to crawl under the seat. But the construction project went, and Steve did a good job teaching on Revelation along with Jack Stevens.
0: Yeah, remember we asked how many people had been stung, right? Everyone raised their hand, right? And we asked how much it hurt, and they said, it hurts for, what'd they say, like 12 hours or something, 24 hours, they were in pain, right?
1: I know, we can't even imagine here.
0: Well, it's been great to see Jimmy and just him come alongside Firefighters for Christ in building the duplicated machines and the technology and helping to facilitate the website and getting the materials out all over the world. What's one of your favorite verses?
1: I'd probably say James 4:8, draw near to God and he'll draw near to you.
0: Wow.
1: Just nice and simple, just like what Firefighters is all about. You know, it's no politics, it's no money, it's just about getting the gospel out. And actually, that's when Steve and I first started our friendship, because I remember distinctly one moment, and that was in his garage, and I went over there because I was going to help put stickers on cassette tapes to go out all over the world. And I remember there was this letter just sitting on the table. So I read it. And it was an African. And he wrote this one-page letter asking for two tapes instead of one. And he was pleading. And my heart just went out to firefighters that people wanted this stuff so bad. And at that point, I said, Steve, we got to digitize this stuff and we got to get it on the internet so it can really go all over the world. And that was the start of our relationship because he had the same vision and we started it and we did it. We digitized all the cassette tapes and we put them on the internet. And then we started, you know, and now we had it on the internet. Now it's like How do you get it out there? Bandwidth is so expensive. But we figured it out. And we digitized a lot of John Corson stuff. And the second that John Corson stuff was done, we launched a website, and it was a hit the first day it went up online. And ever since then, the messages have been pumping out, and for 2015, I don't even know if I told you this, but we just did a count of how many downloads, and there was over 10 million downloads in 2015.
0: You know, it's amazing, because way back then, we were doing 100,000 cassette tapes a month around the world. And then it moved to CDs, right? And as the CDs started to go out, we do about 30,000, 40,000 a month now. But we have the website, right, with the downloads. And we're just amazed how God has used the website to allow people to get the message instantaneously. So, Jimmy, I know you have a passion for Haiti right now, and I love what God has done.

0: And so I decided that, you know, I wanted to try to help. So I partnered up with some friends, and we started drilling some wells. And it's not easy drilling over there in Haiti because there's so many obstacles. Just the history on Haiti, when the slaves took over, they made a deal with the devil. And they said, we will sell our souls if we win this war and we take over this island. And they did. So it's been a voodoo nation for 200 years. I mean, talk about chaos. I mean, the Bible talks about Satan, and he is the king of chaos. When you go over to Haiti, you see full-on chaos. I mean, if Satan had his way with a place, that's it. So it's not easy, you know, because everything is hard to get. It's a volcanic rock. It's impossible to drill because you're drilling through volcanic and sand and gravel and granite and all this other stuff. But we got this little tiny rig over there. It only can go 200 feet, but we need to go to 300. So it's totally underpowered. But by God's grace, we had a successful well on the first one. And then we went over again and did another one. So that's number two. And we had one that was a bust. We drilled to 200 feet and there was no water. So we had to go back and we drilled it to 300 and there's water there. And the water is just flowing like crazy. And it's really cool because we partnered up with this guy who is a total evangelist. So he had a vision and God spoke to him and said, teach the Timothys of Haiti. He brought in these young guys that he's been training for two years through the Bible, kind of like what we did in Sudan, where the pastors like Steve and Jack Stevens came over and they taught for a week, and they would graduate after about a year of hearing, you know, month or week after week, Genesis through Revelation, and then they would go out. Well, that's what's happening in Haiti. Cross the light, they train the pastors, and then they go out. And that's where we partnered up with them. And there's a well-trained pastor right there. And then there's groups that go over there, build a church. And what we like to do is dig a well for them. So they have water, you know. So we try to provide the physical, and Cross the Light provides the pastor. And I really believe that, you know, that nation's coming around. And it can come around quick. I think there's a total revival over there. Ever since the earthquake and all the government buildings fell to the ground, the people realized that the government's not the way to go and voodoo's not the way to go. So the gospel's being preached over there.
1: Well, I love the story of when you were drilling and it just wasn't happening. And you guys were praying and it just wasn't happening. And you guys thought it wasn't ever going to happen, right?
0: Oh,
1: tell us the details of the final thing, because when the water came out, didn't you guys go crazy, right? It was like insane life, abundant life, right?
0: Yeah.
1: In the water.
0: Yeah, well, it was really a good day when we, okay, there's no way to find out if there's water. I mean, you got to just drill, and then once you set the well, you just hope there's water, because over here in America, you can send tools down, you know, but it costs thousands of dollars. The equipment's 50 grand. Over there, it's like there's no budget. So you got to just hope and pray and do the best you can. So we dug a well at 200 because, you know, there's a well nearby, and that's what we were told to do. And then it was dry, you know. So and we went back, and we drilled another one, and it takes a long time because there's cobbles, and with the rig that we have, you know, the cobbles are just the worst case scenario because the drill fluid brings the sand out no problem, and with rock no problem because you grind it up into small pieces so it comes out. But the cobbles are like little golf balls and they kind of just float in the drill fluid and they don't come out. So we sat there for like a week straight just trying to get through the cobbles. And then we got down as far as we could, about 280 feet, and it was the last day. We set the well, and this is after, you know, we don't even know if there's water.

0: water. And we put the pump down there, and we hooked it up to the solar panels, and we were just wondering if there was going to be water. And we're like, plugged it in, and there was no water. We're like, oh, no, there's no water. But then the sun came out, hit the solar panels, and all of a sudden it was gushing out clean water. And we tasted it, and there was no salt. And that's a big thing in Haiti, because if you have salt water, you can't drink it. And over there, since it's on an island, there's a lot of brackish water. So this is a total miracle that we found water at this place, because all the wells right around it are totally salty. So God knew. He knew right where to stop it to give these guys clean water for life.
1: Tell us a God story. Tell us some just amazing story in your life.
0: Firefighters for Christ is a total God story, because who can give out all of this stuff for free? Another God story is Haiti. Just being able to drill wells with no budget. There's just no budget for this. Drilling is expensive. I mean, we drill here in L.A., and each well is like 700 grand. And over there, boom, we put a well in, and the money just seems to just come in right at the right time. So every well is a God story, and every tape that goes out is a God story. The newest thing, what we're trying to do for our website, is take the entire catalog and zip it up into one file so the user can go on to firefighters.org and just hit one button and download the entire catalog. It's over 325 messages.
1: Which brings to mind, what is the number one download on the Firefighters for Christ site?
0: That brings up an interesting topic. I thought I'd just go back a little bit, because, you know, we were working with the New King James Version and digitizing their Bible, dramatized, and they didn't have it in MP3. And that's where we came in, and we met with some other guys at Firefighters, and they were willing to work with us as long as we paid to have it done. And we use their guy, you know, is the best guy. What's his name? The best guy. Stephen Johnson, the guy that is the best at dramatizing. And it was really expensive. And they gave us rights for like a couple of years. And I just did not have the faith. I'm like, no, you guys, we gotta just get more time. That's just not right. And it's all or nothing, they said. And I wasn't for it, but Steve had some faith that I didn't. He goes, hey, let's just go for it. 2 years, that's better than nothing. That was over 10 years ago, and it is still up on our website. It's the New Living Translation, digitized and dramatized. And it is by far the number one download off of the entire site. Because we can look and see what the top downloads are, and it... right off the bat, it tells you the top five. And I was just looking at the stats for 2015, and every month, it's the same thing. It's, bam, the Bible, the top five downloads of the Bible. What we have done is we wrapped up the entire Bible, Genesis through Revelation, into one zip file. And it's right there on the website. So if you click that one button, it'll download the zip file that'll give you the entire Bible. And that is always in the top five. People want the Bible. And that's the greatest thing about the website, is people want the Bible. And I don't know if you know this, but we have a web designer in France, and he handles the web pages that are in different languages. And he digitized a Bible in Spanish. And that was number two in December. So it's not only the Bible that we got, it's the Bible that they're giving away over there. So
1: over in Europe, right? We have
0: all over the world.
1: Yeah.
0: It's the Spanish Bible.
1: Well, it's great to be, you know, just walking by faith, right? In the things of God. And Jimmy, it's such a blessing to see what God is doing in the workplace and just using your gifts and talents for God's glory. What other God stories do you have that you'd like to share?
0: Well, this drilling is pretty complicated stuff. And, you know, we'd gone over to Haiti, and I went with Mariners Church, and they were going to train the Haitians to do it. So we didn't do any drilling. We just watched the Haitians try to do it. And there was a supervisor there telling them what to do. So I'm really getting into this drilling stuff. And, you know, I've been working for the Water and Power for over 20 years, and I work on the water side, so, you know, we deal with water projects. We deal with, like, pump stations, chlorination stations, pipelines, floating covers, but we haven't done any wells in 50 years, practically. I mean, our wells are already drilled. So right when I'm starting to get interested in this drilling, they said, Jim, guess what? You're going to be on the drill project. We started up a drill project, $36 million, and it's going to go for 3 years, and you're going to be in charge of it. So I've been spending every day out there with the drillers learning how to drill. And then I start drilling over in Haiti. So if that's not a God story, I don't know what is.
1: That's
0: and we had 20 guys in our group, and they just happened to pick me. So all the drillers, you know, I tell them I drill in Haiti. I help drill in Haiti, so they always give me all these pointers. And they always tell me what's the best thing to do. And it's really helped over there because, you know, every well over there is a total miracle. Every one of them. There's big companies that go over there, and they have these big rigs, and they drill right next to where we were, and it's just, they just fail. You know, this one company, Water for Life, they drilled in Carrefour where we were drilling, and they drilled down, and they were setting the casing, and it collapsed. And so they started another hole, and then they ran out of water, and then they lost their bit, and they just packed up and left. And at this one well at Cross to Light, where we got through the boulders and everything, it was like boulders the size of Volkswagens. I mean, we had to buy this bit.
1: That's what I wanted to talk about. You came to the office one day with this bit, right?
0: Oh, that was a miracle in itself, because there's just like a shoestring budget. And here we had to come back home because we're not prepared to drill through this rock. We sat there for two straight days and drilled about 2 inches. I mean, we were talking solid. So we came back and we did our research and we found this bit, and it's by Halliburton. And this thing costs $36,000. It's just lined with diamonds. It's 6-inch diameter, the perfect one we need. And what happened was there was this drill company, and they bought three of them, and they drilled to 5,000 feet, and they only went through two bits. So they had one that was brand new, and they wanted to hawk it. So they gave it to us for $2,500, and it's a $36,000 bit.
1: Oh, man. That's God's story. That thing was amazing. Diamonds, man. It was like, what a bit.
0: And just getting that thing over to Haiti was a miracle because there's just so much going on. I mean, okay, so we've got two bags. They're carry-ons. One's a light blue bag and one's a dark blue bag. And we have the bit. And we get there and one of the carry-ons is missing. And we're like, what? And then we're like, and we looked in the bag that we didn't get lost, and the bit was in there. And it was funny because my friend, Brian, you know him, he goes, Satan was telling his guys, not the light blue bag, because one was heavy and one was light. Not the light blue bag, you idiot.
1: I love that story because I, you know, you showed me that bit, right? That thing was big. It was, how much did it weigh?
0: Oh, that thing was just probably 50 pounds. And we had some, you know, people over at Firefighters, you know, they helped donate. It's just, it's great. And we got that thing over there and it was a slow process, but, you know, just 1 foot an hour, but we got through that boulder.
1: 1 foot an hour. 2 weeks, right?
0: Yeah, it took about 2 weeks, and that thing is, it's still pumping today, so.
1: Well, we often don't understand how important water is. Tell us about your first mission trip, one of the highlights.
0: I remember Africa going with you. When you invited me to go with you and Jack, at first I was thinking, no, not Africa. Out of all places, but the Lord was tugging on my heart, and I decided to go. And we spent a lot of time ministering to the people, but I remember it was a major test because I didn't even want to go in the first place because Africa's crazy. But I remember once we landed, there was this major situation happening. They had just dropped chemical bombs about 20 miles from where we were going. We were going into Sudan, and people thought we were crazy. And we look in the local paper, and we see that people in this little village, the women, they're losing their babies, this yellow powder, and it got dropped. And we all just prayed, and God told us to go in. At first, I was thinking, no way, but then we all just had a peace about it. And we got there, and I remember we got into Sudan, and there was some other pastors that were just leaving, and we were getting there, and we were crossing paths, and they said, don't forget to jump in the foxholes when the bombs drop, because they have these Antonov aircrafts that fly overhead. And they use crude bombs. They drop out 55-gallon barrels of TNT. And they told us that you can hear them. You can hear the bombs dropping, and you have plenty of time to jump in the foxhole. And so I was freaking out. But, you know, the good thing about that trip is, I don't know, something about the Geneva Convention, the world heard about it, and there was, like, no bombs dropped whatsoever. It was just like ceasefire on everything, the north against the south. And so we were there the whole time, and there was no issues whatsoever. Not one bomb dropped, and we got to do our work. And we worked hard for 10 straight days. And on the last day, we're at the airport, or at the hotel, getting ready for the airport. Remember that, Steve?
1: Yes.
0: And we were bored, so Steve says, hey, let's go do something adventurous. We got a half a day to kill before the plane leaves. And so what did we find? We saw the ads right there for what, some river rafting in the Nile?
1: Yeah.
0: We're like, oh, okay, let's just go for it. Okay. So we get there, and the guide is, you know, putting these life jackets on us that are about this fat, the fattest ones you can get. He's saying, okay, you know, if you go under, don't struggle. Just go like this and hold your breath. And if you can't hold your breath for a minute, we don't recommend you going because eventually you're going to pop up. And we're like, well, okay. But then we got in the boat with our guide, and he's all, don't worry. I've never flipped one of these boats. And then there we were going straight down a class 5 rapid. We were totally vertical. And I thought I was set because my foot was shoved in the crease of the boat. And I could withstand being going straight down. But what I didn't realize was Steve was sitting up of me. And Steve fell out straight. And he took me with him. So there we are, under the water like a washer machine. I remember Steve. It's like we were like right next to each other. And the whole time, the only thing I can think about is they said, don't fall out of the boat because there's crocodiles in the Nile. They're everywhere. So for a minute, there we are in a washing machine. And we popped up, and I looked at Steve. He was right there. And we were okay because they had guys on little kayaks, and bam, they were right on us with a kayak. We grabbed that kayak, and they just quickly took us back to the boat. And it was a nice way to end a trip to Africa.
1: I remember, too, the driver of that boat got thrown out of the boat, too, remember? He said, oh, no problem. And he got a tree or something hit him, and he flew out of the boat.
0: Yeah, well, Steve, all I know is I'm looking forward to more adventures with you and more...

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3: U.S. offer of $100 million in humanitarian aid to address that crisis. The U.S. intelligence community has been reportedly looking into how Cuba might respond to American military force. For our next story, Democrats have released their much-anticipated autopsy on what led them to defeat in the 2024 presidential election. The report is 192 pages and has a disclaimer on every page that the documents reflect the views of the author, not the DNC. The report placed partial blame on the Biden operation for not effectively supporting then-Vice President Kamala Harris. The autopsy also stated that Democrats did not effectively drive Trump's negatives. The report cited that President Trump, his very effective ad where he put on a spotlight on Harris's support for gender transition surgeries for inmates. Finally, for our last story, President Trump has paused a signing ceremony for his administration's executive order on the artificial intelligence industry. He postponed it because he said that he did not like certain aspects of it. He said that the U.S. is ahead of the rest of the world when it comes to AI, including China, and he said that he will not do anything that gets in the way of that. And that is today's news. I'm Mary Stackhouse. You can dive deeper at the Washington Stand, Family Research Council's outlet for news and commentary from a biblical worldview. Head to the Washington Stand for more stories that matter, and we'll be back next week.

0: From the heart of our nation's capital in Washington, D.C., bringing compelling interviews, insightful analysis, taking you beyond the headlines and sound bites into conversations with our nation's leaders and newsmakers, all from a biblical worldview. Sitting in for Tony is today's host, Jody Heiss.
1: Why don't you just drop the weaponization?
2: It's not my call. We're waiting to see what the Senate sends us. They're working through that.
1: So. But it's obviously a problem, political problem. You guys are leaving town without passing this major priority.
2: I'll process whatever the Senate sends me, and they need obviously a little bit more time to build consensus. So that's what they've decided to do.
3: That was House Speaker Mike Johnson addressing the Senate's decision to delay a vote on the second reconciliation package. Welcome to this May 22nd edition of Washington Watch. I'm your Friday host, Jody Heiss. Thank you so much for joining us. Coming up today, Florida Congressman Mike Herodopoulos will be joining me shortly to discuss efforts to fund immigration enforcement agencies. All this after the Senate delayed action to do so until early March. Plus, Yoey Suarez from the Washington Stand will break down how Christians in Cuba are coping with worsening conditions on the island, along with new U.S. murder charges filed against Cuban dictator Raul Castro. All that and much, much more coming your way straight ahead on Washington Watch. Senate Republicans have delayed a vote on a major $72 billion immigration enforcement package after some internal disagreements over added spending provisions have entered into the equation. Obviously, the bill includes funding for ICE and Border Patrol, but the question now is other proposed compensation funds for Americans who were unfairly targeted by a weaponized government. The Senate Republican leaders now are planning to revisit that measure after the Memorial Day recess. So joining us now to discuss this is Washington Watch reporter Mary Stackhouse. Mary, there's a lot of talk about all of this. What are conservatives saying about the delay, and why has this bill overall become such a major, major issue within the Republican Party?
4: Well, Jody, conservatives argue that the core of the legislation, which is boosting ICE operations and strengthening border enforcement, remains a top priority for Republicans, but the debate intensified after additional provisions were attached, and that includes a $1.8 billion fund that's aimed at compensating those who are victims of politically motivated government actions. We're talking about Biden-era DOJ's targeting of conservatives. Supporters say the effort addresses years of federal overreach and unequal treatment under the justice system, while some GOP senators want tighter limits on who could qualify. Now, another point of debate involves funding tied to security upgrades and developments at the White House ballroom. Despite the delay, Republican leaders say that they expect the immigration package to move forward when Congress returns in June. Jody?
3: Well, I wanted to check, too. Of course, there's a lot happening in the news, but I saw that, earlier today, the inauguration, if you will, White House put the mantle, if you will, on Kevin Warsh as the Federal Reserve Chair. Of course, he's been a strong backer of President Trump. But what does all this mean potentially for the economy and specifically for interest rates moving forward?
4: So before I get to Kevin Warsh, Director of National Intelligence Tulsi Gabbard, she is resigning from her role in the Trump administration. In her resignation letter, she cited that her husband was recently diagnosed with a form of a very rare form of bone cancer. So while one member is out of the administration, another is coming in. So Warsh takes over the Federal Reserve at a critical economic moment with inflation still being high and energy prices climbing with AI rapidly reshaping the economy. Here's what Warsh had to say after he took the oath.
5: My goal now is to create an environment in which the best people can do their life's best work and to face every challenge in the spirit of common purpose and devotion to the national interest, in a word, to excellence. These duties are now mine, Mr. President, because of the trust you have placed in me.
4: President Trump backed Warsh because of his criticism of the Fed's recent direction and its handling of interest rates under Jerome Powell. Conservatives view Warsh as a reform-minded and leader and focused on boosting economic growth, restoring confidence in the Fed, and pursuing policies that could eventually lower borrowing costs for Americans and families and businesses. Jody?
3: Mary, I'm glad you brought up Tulsi Gabbard. That's also certainly big news. I had the honor of serving with her, and our prayers certainly go out for her and her husband. A very difficult time for her. And so I encourage all our viewers and listeners to just lift them up in prayer right now. Thank you, Mary. If I can turn to some international news, Secretary of State Rubio is in Europe this week. He's addressed some ongoing negotiations with Iran. This seems to be continually up and down as far as what's happening. What are you hearing as far as progress of those talks and expectations moving forward?
4: So, Jody, Secretary of State Marco Rubio said that the Trump administration is seeing encouraging signs in negotiations with Iran, but he stressed that the U.S. is not backing down from its core demand. Iran cannot be allowed to obtain a nuclear weapon. We've heard the president say that many times. Speaking from Europe after meetings with NATO allies, Rubio said that President Trump prefers a strong diplomatic agreement, but he made it clear that the administration is prepared to take tougher action if Tehran refuses to cooperate. Here's what he said.
6: We're not there yet, and hopefully that'll change. It may not. Honestly, it may not. We're dealing with a very difficult group of people. And if it doesn't change, then the president's been clear. He has other options. He prefers the negotiated option and having a good deal, but he himself has expressed, you know, concern that maybe that's not possible. But we're going to keep trying. I know our guys are still working on that very hard.
4: Rubio emphasized that the U.S. remains in constant communication with Pakistani mediators that are helping facilitate the talks, while also warning that Washington is preparing contingency plans in case Iran threatens key global shipping routes like the Strait of Hormuz. His message was direct. The administration is pursuing peace through strength, but President Trump has made it clear that other options remain on the table if diplomacy fails. Jody?
3: All right. Mary, thank you so much, as always, for these updates. We appreciate it. I want to go ahead now and turn to a member of Congress to discuss the Republican efforts to fund immigration enforcement and border security. Joining us now is Congressman Mike Herodopoulos. He's a member of the Financial Services Committee, as well as the Republican Study Committee and others. He represents the 8th Congressional District of Florida. Congressman Herodopoulos, welcome to Washington Watch. Great to have you.
7: Thank you, Jody. Thanks for the opportunity.
3: All right. So obviously the focus right now is on the Senate. They held off votes for this second reconciliation package. That's caused a lot of frustration, understandably, in the House. Give me your thoughts on how all of this is unfolding.
7: Well, Jody, first, as you know, we've been making real positive steps in the United States House of Representatives. Four different times we have fully funded Homeland Security. We think it's essential. And the most basic way to look at it, as a former U.S. history teacher myself, the number one responsibility of former government is to make sure that you protect life and property. Sadly, the Democrats are playing a lot of political games at this point. They do not want to fully fund both border security, nor do they want to fund ICE, which, of course, is our way of getting rid of the 10 million people who came here illegally. And many of those, sadly, committed violent or sexual crimes against American citizens. And we think those funds should be there to provide the services for the most basic thing, meaning people deserve to get paid for providing the protection we need as a nation against increased threats here and around the world.
3: Yeah, and I totally agree with you on that. It seems like the two issues that have kind of thrown mud into the whole situation are, first of all, the billion-dollar request for security upgrades at the White House and for the ballroom, and secondly, the $1.8 billion anti-weaponization fund to pay claims to victims of lawfare and weaponization. What's your take on those two items? Are they going to be included or not?
7: Well, that's up in the Senate right now. As you know, we're waiting, as you did in your career, for the Senate to act. In general, we're in this precarious situation because the Democrats are using the filibuster to stop votes from taking place. Again, just to stress my background, I'm a former U.S. history teacher. A filibuster was designed to delay votes, not stop votes completely. And when you stop votes completely on fundamental things like that, you're denying the verdict of the people in the 2024 election. That said, both these issues have been somewhat controversial as people want more details. Clearly, I think what the problem is that the Democrats are such in what they call Trump derangement syndrome, meaning they dislike the president so much, they forget that these are protections not for Donald Trump. This is protections for the president of the United States. So they can hold state dinners, which is part of statecraft, let alone do it in the safety and security, which we need, which simply is not available right now, as we saw most recently with the third attempt on President Trump's life just a few weeks ago at a Washington, D.C. Hilton. We're prepared to do the right thing, that is to protect the American public, but we have to deal with the politics of the Democrats. But one thing is a bright light right now is that the acting Attorney General has done, I think, a really good job of walking through in committee meetings, showing that this is about the protection of the presidency and protecting those guests, whether it be Congress members or their guests, for the future. Because in the past, as you know, Jody, they used to do White House events on the lawn in tents. And so clearly we need to move towards a more stable position as opposed to playing a lot of these political games, which unfortunately are more and more rampant here in Washington, D.C.
3: Yeah, they really are more rampant, and I don't see how in the world you can not provide security for those events at the White House ballroom. Democrats have been railing against the reconciliation package, saying that it does nothing to lower American costs, which is kind of ironic coming from them to begin with. But the reason that Republicans are doing this, as you mentioned a moment ago, is because Democrats do not want to fund the Department of Homeland Security. I mean, security is something Americans not only want, they demand, isn't it?
7: It is, again, just a fundamental responsibility of government. And think about the most general way, Jody, is that they allowed 10 million people to come into this country illegally. Then they allowed them to do all types of nefarious things, meaning they had sanctuary cities where a person would get arrested. The next day, they'd be right back out again, all in the name of politics. And now, as we finally try to round up these rascals, we don't have the resources because they won't pass the budget to get these people funded who are actually providing their protection for the American public. So in general, it's a Democrat-created problem, and yet they won't allow us to have the resources to round these people up. And I'll just close with this, Jody, on this one particular part. There's a website where people can see firsthand just how tragic this situation is. There's a website called WOW for Worst of the Worst at DHS.gov, and it shows so many thousands of people who came here illegally and then additionally broke the law with sexual crimes, other violent crimes, murder, rape, child molestation, you name it. So this is not some theory. This is reality. And we want those folks at Border Security and ICE to round up these violent offenders because, candidly, the sanctuary cities won't do it. And so we have to bring in federal agents to go and round up these people. And because local law enforcement won't help, we need to actually bring in additional federal agents to protect the law enforcement agents going after these bad folks. That's how convoluted this terrible problem is.
3: So convoluted indeed. Florida Congressman Mike Herodopoulos, I want to thank you so much for joining us today on Washington Watch, wishing you and your family and friends a wonderful Memorial Day weekend. You deserve a break. Thanks for joining us.
7: Thank you, Jody.
3: All right, coming up, we're going to discuss the pause, and you may not have caught this, but the U.S. has put a pause on $14 billion of arms sale to Taiwan. A big deal. Don't go away.
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0: Jody Heiss. Glad to have you on board with us. Earlier today, a spokesperson for the office of Taiwan's president told reporters that the Taiwanese government had not been informed of the U.S. decision to hold off on a $14 billion arms package that was meant for Taiwan. Now, the arms sales pause, actually, it came up yesterday during a Senate Appropriations Subcommittee hearing that actually featured the acting U.S. Navy Secretary Hong Kao. Look at this clip.
1: We have done some military, foreign military sales to them, and it's just right now we're doing a pause in order to make sure we have the munitions we need for Epic Fury, which we have plenty, but we're just making sure we have everything. But then the foreign military sales will continue when the administration deems necessary, sir.
0: Wow. So what could this new development mean in wake of President Trump's visit last week to China? Well, I don't know of anyone more equipped to give us that info than my next guest, Gordon G. Chang. He's the Distinguished Senior Fellow at the Gatestone Institute. He's also the author of Plan Red, China's Project to Destroy America. You can, and I encourage you, to follow Gordon on X under the handle at Gordon G. Chang. Gordon, as always, great to have you on Washington Watch. Let me just begin by, what are your thoughts? Is this an ominous sign for the relationship between the U.S. and Taiwan?
2: Certainly it's a sign, Jody. I don't know if it's ominous. It really depends. The thing here is that the Chinese laid down a marker. And if President Trump complies with the Chinese demand, then people are going to say that China is the more powerful country and that they have made they make American foreign policy. Now, I don't know if what the acting undersecretary said is just a temporary move. But the point is, people around the world are going to say that China owns the United States. So I do hope that we will see some clarifying remarks. And I also thought, you know, in general, it was good that President Trump said he was going to talk to President Lai Chung-de of Taiwan, and that would break a 47-year period of silence between the United States and China. So we'll have to see how this works out, but this could be very bad for us because not only will it discourage and dishearten the people in Taiwan, it will discourage and dishearten the people in Japan and countries around the world because they will say, what's the use of being an ally of the United States if China can just push us around?
0: Yeah, that's the big concern that a lot of us are having with all of this. And, of course, all this just comes after last week President Trump told reporters, as you mentioned, that he was going to make a determination on the arms sale to Taiwan. And he said this as he was returning from his visit in China last week with the leader there, Xi. Who, by the way, I should say, made Taiwan probably his top priority. So is this relationship with China, as you mentioned, putting them in a position of authority, us seemingly in a position of weakness and an issue with our ally? I mean, how is all this going to play out, do you think, in the long run?
2: In the long run, I'm sure that we will be selling arms to Taiwan and we'll be strengthening the relationship with the island. But in the short term, this could be extremely damaging. And it's going to be a question of what the American people think. You know, President Trump wants to accommodate Xi Jinping, but the American people may not want that. And so this is going to be a lot of political pressure. We got an election coming up, and President Trump needs to solidify his base because this is something that most conservatives just don't like. This is a tradition of the United States supporting Taiwan, a free democracy. And we know that China is a malicious, communist, totalitarian state. As someone said recently, it's core evil. And I think it's impossible to have a long-term accommodation with China. We should be supporting our friends.
0: Yeah, I think you are expressing the voice and opinion of many, many. So let me just take you back to the summit as a whole last week in China. What were some of your takeaways from that?
2: Most summits between China and the United States are predetermined. They're in the can. Everything is decided beforehand. This one wasn't. And so we won't know for quite some time how all of this works out. And so there will be a lot of speculation. Now, President Trump invited Xi Jinping to the United States September 24th. So presumably we'll get some clarity between now and then. But President Trump gets a lot of credit for actually rolling the dice and talking about substantive issues in China. But the one other thing is that Xi Jinping was extremely arrogant. Famously, he mentioned the Thucydides trap, which is refers to something in ancient Greece, Athens and Sparta, where you had a declining hegemon dangerously challenge a rising power. That's Xi Jinping's narrative for the U.S. is exhausted and China's rising. But he also said something else, Jody, which was even more insulting, and that was new era. In Xi Jinping speak, new era is the period where China is dominant, rules the world maybe, and the United States is nowhere to be seen. Now, President Trump was confident. He didn't reply immediately. There was a Truth Social posting that mentioned it briefly. But the point here is that I'm sure President Trump does not like Xi Jinping trying to insult him and trying to insult the United States. And I hope that President Trump will get back at the Chinese leader, because this arrogance is very dangerous. It means deterrence is declining. And whenever deterrence erodes, nothing good ever happens.
0: Yeah, great point. Less than a minute to go, Gordon, but let me ask you this on a related note. The U.S. military reportedly is going to be deploying some mid-range missile systems in Japan by the end of the year for joint military drills. Of course, China is upset about this. Your thoughts real quickly.
2: Well, especially if we pause arms sale, we have to go through with the deployment of these systems. This sort of reminds me of the Pershing missile debate in the Reagan era with the Soviet Union. The United States did deploy, and it pushed the Soviet Union aside. We got to do the same thing. We cannot allow China to determine our relations with our friends and partners.
0: Thank you so much, Gatestone Institute Distinguished Senior Fellow Gordon Chang, for your incredible insights. Thank you for joining us on Washington Watch. Always an honor to have you. All right, friends, don't go anywhere. Washington Stan's Yoey Suarez will be joining me next to discuss this week's developments in Cuba, and there are quite a few. So we'll be hitting all of that on the other side of the break. Don't go anywhere. We'll be right back in a moment.
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0: afternoon. Welcome back to Washington Watch. I'm your Friday host, Jody Heiss. Thank you for tuning in. Earlier this week, the U.S. Department of Justice announced the unsealing of an indictment charging former Cuban President Raul Castro for his alleged role in the 1996 incident that killed four people, including three Americans. And the move is certainly being viewed as an escalation in the Trump administration's pressure campaign against Cuba's communist government. But where of all of this is headed is the big question. And joining us now to discuss this is Washington Stan reporter Yoey Suarez, who is our international affairs correspondent. He was exiled from Cuba during his investigative reporting about different things like torture, political prisoners, government blacklists, and freedom of expression and conscience. His story is absolutely fascinating. Yoey, welcome back to Washington Watch. Always great to have you.
1: Thank you for having me.
0: All right, let's start with the 1996 incident. I just kind of remind our viewers and listeners what took place then and what the DOJ announced about it in regard to that earlier this week.
1: In the 1996, there was an organization of exiles who were traveling over the waters between Cuba and Florida, rescuing basically people who were trying to escape to the U.S. from the communist island. This organization was Hermanos al Rescate, or Brothers to the Rescue. And in February 1996, the Castro regime sent three MiGs, three jets, combat jets, to destroy those two small airplanes that were operated for that organization. And in this incident, they killed four people. Three of them were American citizens. And now what happened yesterday is that the DOJ, as you mentioned, unsealed an indictment against Raul Castro and several co-conspirators. And the charges presented in the indictment are conspiracy to kill U.S. nationals, four counts of murder, and two counts of destruction of aircraft. I can tell you, Jody, a lot of Cubans are happy. They feel that justice is in the way.
0: Wow. Well, I know we had you on, I don't know, probably a couple of months ago now, and that was right as pressure from the U.S. on Cuban's communist leadership intensified. So how does this announcement from the DOJ fit into all of this? Could this potentially lead to something more, do you think?
1: It's definitely more pressure over the regime. Havana have been playing games for way too long. They sent John Ratcliffe, the CIA director, weeks ago to Havana, and there were no considerations from the regime that in order to satisfy what the Trump administration is asking them, that is basically a change on policy, a change of the regime in a way that is maybe similar to what we are seeing in Venezuela, but definitely a change. They have been playing games for way too long, and I think this add some pressure, some real pressure now to the leadership, which is Raul Castro. The president nominally is Miguel Díaz-Canel, but he's just a puppet. The real man with the real power in Cuba is still Raul Castro, who is 94 years old. And they are afraid, Jody, wow. I can tell you. Today they celebrated a protest in Havana in front of the American embassy, and Raul Castro wasn't there. He is afraid.
0: Wow. So the Cuban people seem jubilant, excited, grateful for what's going on. What about the Cuban government? How are they responding to all this?
1: Well, as I mentioned, they say that it's just a propaganda campaign, that it's not real, that these things didn't happen, as the DOJ is mentioning. They're trying to justify the military action against these civilian aircrafts in international waters. This is very important, international waters. So I think they're trying to push more propaganda over the people, but that's, I think, it's not smart now. People have social media in the island, especially Facebook is the biggest social media network there, and people are very well informed, better informed right now of what is happening than maybe my grandparents or even my parents. The generations, the technological changes are changing also how people perceive what the government says.
0: What do you think the Trump administration is hoping will come out of all of this?
1: Well, Marco Rubio mentioned that they are trying diplomacy first. And I think this is part of, let's say, a moment before doing something more drastic. Let's put it that way. It could be what we saw in Venezuela in January the 3rd, extraction of Nicolas Maduro by a team. Maybe we can see something like that in Cuba. But I think the Cuban regime, they're gaining time. They're trying to make some time, especially until November, because they think a Democratic majority winning in the elections is going to give them, is going to put less pressure over them, and it's going to give them more oxygen. So they are trying to gain time.
0: Real quickly, 30 seconds, how do we best need to pray for Cuba and the Christians who are there?
1: Yes, I think praying for Cuba now is very important. The Christian leaders and the Christian communities organizing to resist the government now with more solidarity assemblies. I talked to about that in the Washington Stand. You can consult that. But I think praying for Cuba now is very important. Yes.
0: It absolutely is. Washington Stand writer Yoey Suarez, international affairs correspondent, thank you for joining us so much. Our friends, coming up, America has a fertility crisis, and we'll tell you what's driving it all when we come back. Stay with us.
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2: Welcome back to Washington Watch. I'm your Friday host, Jody Heiss. Glad to have you joining us. Before I get into this final segment, I want to encourage you to join us this fall for our annual Pray, Vote, Stand Summit. 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Also, FRC's Stand on the Word Bible Reading Plan is currently in 1 Samuel. We start our morning every day as a staff at FRC going through this, whatever portion we're in, and today was absolutely a phenomenal discussion. We'll be in 1 Samuel for another week, but we've got a great companion study guide that we'd like for you to get. The guide is called 1 Samuel, Longing for a King. It explores leadership, obedience, and what it means to just faithfully follow the Lord. We want you to get a copy of this guide. Simply text the word Samuel to 67742. All right. Many folks may not be aware of this, but America has a fertility crisis. Last year, the nation's fertility rate hit a new record low of 1.57. That's 1.57 births per woman. This is well below the target of 2.1. That's the figure that's generally set for developed nations. It's the number to help just keep the population size stable from one generation to the next, obviously without accounting for immigration. So we're far below where we ought to be, and Health and Human Services Secretary Robert F. Kennedy Jr. has even called this decline a national security threat. So what's fueling this? And what can be done about it? Well, joining us today to talk about this is Claire Morrell. She's a fellow at the Ethics and Public Policy Center in Bioethics, Technology, and Human Flourishing Program. She has worked in both the White House Counsel's Office as well as the Department of Justice. She's also author of The Great Tech Exit, a practical guide to freeing kids and teens from smartphones. What a great need that is. Claire, welcome to Washington Watch. It's an honor to have you. Let me first just ask the question, how long have we been in decline on this replacement rate?
3: Yeah, so we've been kind of below replacement rate since around 1972 is when we first fell below replacement rate, but then the rates kind of went back up. But since 2007, we've seen a very precipitous, steep decline, falling well below replacement. And as you mentioned, the last 2 years, we've hit record lows. It was a record low in 2024. It fell to 1.6. And then just this past year, 2025, fell even lower to 1.57.
2: That is something. First of all, twofold question here. Are people right in sounding the alarm on this growing fertility crisis? And if so, why? What is the serious issue behind it?
3: Yes, no, this is a very serious issue, because what this means is if we continue in this decline that we've seen really the last 25 years, it threatens the future of our nation, because if we're below replacement, we're not replacing our population, we're not able to sustain our development and growth. And this just really threatens the future of our country. And so this is vitally important. We need our population to be sustained, particularly now we have older aging citizens. For them to be supported, we really need

0: a robust economy and government and society. And that's being threatened because Americans are just simply not having enough children to support our future.
1: Very interesting. I know one of the things that I wanted to discuss with you, and I referenced it with your book and so forth coming in, but you published a report on the impacts of digital technology on human relationships. And the subheading for that is how smartphones, social media, pornography, and AI chatbots threaten sex, marriage, and fertility. So there's a lot going on here. There's a lot more than just one culprit. So let's start with smartphones and social media. What can you tell us about that?
0: Yeah, so I wrote this report because I think that the impacts of these digital technologies is really an understudied, kind of underappreciated factor, really directly contributing to these declines that we're seeing in fertility. And that's because smartphones and social media have really drastically decreased in-person socializing and in-person relationships. Just between 2010 and 2019, young adults' rates of socializing in person were cut in half. They dropped by nearly 50% in just those 9 years. And this coincides with the introduction of the smartphone. And so more and more research is coming out that is showing that these declines in fertility that started around 2007 is the same year that the iPhone was invented and that smartphones started to become this ubiquitous part of our society and impacting negatively our in-person relationships. And so there's really a very direct link between the introductions of these digital technologies, smartphones, and social media now replacing real life human interactions. And so there's really a direct impact that we see because these technologies are replacing the time that we would be spending. And so with that decline in in-person socialization, then we've seen corresponding steep declines in the rates of dating, marriage, and sex. And they're all, I think, very directly tied to the fact that these technologies are replacing our real life relationships that we need and are inhibiting relationship formation. People are turning to their phones, they're turning to social media as replacements for real life friendships.
1: And right in the mix of all of that, you've got the issue of pornography that is now so readily available. What about that issue do people need to be aware of?
0: Yes, so the pornography issue is even worse, and I think has been exacerbated by smartphones and social media because now pornography is easily accessible in our pockets 24/7. And what we've seen then is the average age of first pornography exposure has drastically fallen. The wider the kind of smartphone has been adopted, the younger the age of first smartphone, the more that rate of exposure has declined to now be around 12 years old. And we know too, the earlier the age of exposure to pornography, the greater the chances that they will struggle with some of these negative impacts of porn exposure, which is really negatively impacting, again, real life relationships. But specifically, what happens is over time, pornography users actually start to prefer pornography to in-person relationships and in-person sex. And so what's happening is then people are turning to screens and pornography instead of going out and pursuing a partner in real life through a dating relationship that hopefully ultimately then leads in marriage, which is the proper then context for having children. And so we see pornography use is really lowering kind of sex drives and sexual satisfaction, and then changing people's preferences to prefer using pornography than to pursuing in-person romantic relationships. And there's really a direct link on marriage. They've found that men who use pornography frequently are 31% less likely to get married. And then porn use in marriage affects relationship stability and relationship quality, which also then impact the rates of fertility, of having children in marriage. And so porn is kind of taking these effects that we're seeing with smartphones and social media of kind of declining that in-person socialization But even it's even worse because porn offers an even closer substitute to in-person sex by offering this cheap sex on a screen that then again lowers someone's desire to pursue that in real life and then negatively impacts their relationship formation, their ability to get married, and the quality of their relationships and their marriage, both of which then negatively impact fertility rates.
1: Wow. And then there's the issue, relatively new issue on the scene, of artificial intelligence. So how does AI, specifically, I guess, AI companions, how does that play into all of this and threaten even more what we're discussing?
0: Yeah, so AI is even scarier because I think porn was just substituting for the sexual aspects of a relationship. The AI companions are now able to kind of offer very compelling substitutes to the rest of the aspects of a romantic real life relationship, this emotional intimacy, this feeling understood and known by somebody else. And so what we're actually seeing is scarily, people are starting to prefer turning to AI companions and chatbots for relationships, for advice, rather than to real life people. And part of that is because these chatbots, they don't create the relational friction that we experience in the real world of conflict and pushback. They're actually very sycophantic, which means they basically just tell you what you want to hear. And so what's happening then is we're just seeing really kind of scary increases in the use of these AI companions. Now nearly three quarters of teenagers say they've used an AI companion. Half of them do so on a weekly basis. And yet only 37% of parents know that their teen is using an AI companion. And one in five teens actually admit that they have used an AI companion for an explicitly romantic relationship. And so it's very frightening, especially because a third of those teens actually say that they prefer speaking to an AI companion as more satisfying than talking with human beings in real life. And so there is this shift in people's preferences happening, again, as a result of the design of this technology, which is just, it's very nefarious in that it mimics a real life relationship, but it actually kind of takes out the traditional costs associated with investing in real life relationships, of the kind of natural interpersonal conflict and things that actually make you a better person. Someone else pointing out your wow. flaws, your weaknesses. The AI just tells you you're completely right all the time. You're great as you are. There's no need to change. And so people are starting to prefer this because it feels easier. And unfortunately, then wow. the frequent use of these chatbots actually leads to more real life loneliness and reduced social interaction in real life. And so we're at a point where we could be experiencing something very scary, where instead of dating, getting married, having kids, people are just preferring to have a kind of pseudo social relationship with an AI companion.
1: Yeah, artificial relationships as opposed to the real. So what can be done about all of this? Are there some actions that policymakers can take to try to reverse these trends? Where do we go to reverse all this?
0: Yeah, so I would say four kind of key things for policymakers is, first, just having Congress pass a nationwide age verification law for pornography websites. 25 states have now passed these laws, and they were upheld last summer by the Supreme Court, just clearing a very easy path for a law to pass federally, which basically then prevents a child, if they accidentally stumble across a link or click on a pornography website, they won't actually be able to get through to all of the dangerous, obscene content. They would have to verify that they're an adult. And so it prevents a barrier, again, in this smartphone, social media era, where it's really all too easy for a child to accidentally come across pornography. It's preventing a very effective barrier to protect children from seeing that content. So a nationwide age verification law, also age restricting these AI companions. There's a bipartisan bill in Congress called the GUARD Act. that would say if you want to use or interact with an AI companion, you have to be at least 18 years old. And again, just trying to protect our youth, our most vulnerable, from the kind of negative impacts these AI companions can have on their relationships and emotional intimacy and things of that nature, as well as exposing them to a lot of sexual material and content, as we've seen in a lot of these chatbot cases with minors. So that's critically important.
1: Just a little over a minute to go here. What about individuals, families, and churches? How can they step into this role?
0: Absolutely. So I would just say parents, like, be aware that these smartphones and social media apps, and now these AI companion apps that are all too easy for a child to access on a smartphone, should really be an encouragement to parents to delay these technologies out of childhood, out of the teenage years, as far as possible, ideally until adulthood, because not only the mental health harms and other negative impacts screens have on a child's developing brain, but because we want them to be able to form really strong real life relationships that one day that will give them the skills that will hopefully one day help them to find a spouse and get married. And so protecting them, especially in these critical years of development, is really imperative. And so that's why my book, The Tech Exit, explains to parents, how can you actually successfully delay smartphones, social media, AI chatbots out of childhood? And then we as adults need to distance ourselves from our own devices. I think we need to model for our children healthy conversation, real life relationships, and encourage the young people in our lives to do the same. Encourage them to go out, spend time in person, and put down their phones. And I think churches, again, pastors can model this and inform their congregations on these issues, just by talking about them. And again, by encouraging people to free themselves from their smartphones, social media, and pornography, and pursue real life relationships.
1: You. Claire, we've got to wrap it up there. Claire Morrell, fellow at the Ethics and Public Policy Center, thank you for joining us. Happy Memorial Day weekend to you. Enjoy it.
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6: Welcome, friends, to Inside Voice. Today is part two with my incredible friend Didier Tisson, here to talk about realms and dimensions. Didier Tisson assures us that we can learn how to access the true heart of God through prayer. Didier is an international speaker, business coach, an astute author, and apostle in ministry, who also works as a corporate executive in the world of business. He has a strong anointing for wealth creation and prophetic ministry with the gift of healing, which can be seen on his weekly digital broadcast, Awakening True Image and Likeness. But today, we are so honored to have him here on Inside Voice. Stay with us.
7: Hello, friends. This is Brenda Crouch, and I want to welcome you to Inside Voice. For the next 30 minutes, we'll share secrets, stories, and insights about what drives your everyday decisions. This is your safe place to unfold the mysteries that speak to path and purpose. They are simple yet profound. So take a seat at the table and welcome to Inside Voice.
6: Welcome back to part two with my friend Didier Tisson. I want to jump right in because We only have so much time. But yesterday, all right, on the last program, we were speaking about, as we closed the show, pursuing an identity found in Christ and the kind of power that Christ gives us to pick up our cross and mm-hmm. to follow him. One of the big concerns that, and part of the fallout that we really see with so many people disillusioned with the church is that we've seen a lot of people building their own platforms. And maybe they didn't start out that way, mm-hmm. but somewhere along the way, you know, with big platforms comes a lot of power.
8: Yep.
6: It comes a lot of, and if that soul is not, has not been, through the process and the redemption of being corrected and walking in obedience, then, you know, we give way to our egos and yes. we start to believe our own press.
8: Yes.
6: And it's just so sad and heartbreaking to see this kind of thing in the church. And I think, Didier, it's very confusing to young believers or to those who don't know Christ because they see the gifts in operation mm-hmm. and then they wonder, well, is that all a lie? Or, you know, let's talk about the confusion surrounding the gifts and the purity that's needed there.
8: Yes, Brenda. You know, like I said yesterday, God is very much purifying his bride. Mm-hmm. God is, there's a huge purging taking place. Now, Jesus made an amazing statement in the book of Matthew where he says in Matthew chapter 5, the pure in heart mm-hmm. shall see God. So God says, well, if you are pure in heart, if you are purged in your heart, when you have got a clean heart, mm-hmm. when you embrace the spirit of holiness, that's my other way that I say Holy Spirit, is the spirit of holiness. Mm-hmm. God says you shall see him, you shall encounter him, you shall know him, you shall very well walk and experience the spirit or the gift of eternity. This is eternal life. It means to know him. Mm-hmm. It means to be one with him. It means to experience him. It means to be flowing in his thoughts. It means to engage in the chambers of his heart. Mm-hmm. It means to understand, you know, just know when God turns in heaven, you feel it, you see it, you sense it. And that's the way that God is wanting us to live and operate according mm-hmm. to that design. So God speaks about different kinds of people in the kingdom, You know, he talks about the five wise virgins and he talks about the five foolish virgins. The five foolish virgins never exchange their foolishness for wisdom progressively over a period of time living on the earth. They started in the Lord, okay? Yeah. They had a relationship with the Lord, but it wasn't strong enough. Mm-hmm. It wasn't intimate enough. It wasn't committed enough. It wasn't pure enough. All right. And it's the same person, same about the five talent guy, the two talent mm-hmm. person, mm-hmm. the one talent person. The two talent person, the five talent person had a great perspective, a viewpoint of God. But the one talent person had a skewed up perspective mm-hmm. of God. So God talks about different people. And then also a very sobering scripture is, of course, Matthew chapter 7, verse 21 to 23, where there are people standing before the Lord, and they are saying to the Lord, Lord, you know, we prophesied in your name. We cast out demons in your name.
6: Yeah.
8: You know, we prayed for people. They got healed. We did all these wonderful things in your name. And Jesus looks at them and says, get away from me. Mm-hmm. I never knew you. Mm-hmm. And I love the 2000 translation, the New Living Translation, that says it this way. It says, get away from me. I never knew you. The things you did was unauthorized.
6: Wow.
8: In other words, they used the gifts of God. Okay. They started out in the spirit.
6: Yeah.
8: But now they ended up in the flesh, just like the book of Galatians says. Many people start out in the spirit. Now they end up in the flesh where they started well, but they got corrupted somewhere.
6: Mm-hmm. Mm-hmm.
8: Somewhere they didn't walk in humbleness anymore and pride set in. Somewhere things happened.
6: Mm-hmm.
8: And they started to use those gifts to serve themselves.
6: Yeah.
8: And to serve their own agenda.
6: Yeah.
8: to serve their own kingdom, to serve their own ministry. And God, because you need anointing to cast out demons.
6: Right.
8: You need anointing to prophesy. Mm-hmm. And it doesn't mean because you prophesy that you know the heart of God. Mm-hmm. It's a gift. A gift is given to you.
6: Yeah.
8: But to think that God said to them, get away from me, I don't know you. In other words, there was no intimacy.
6: Right.
8: All right. Correct. Because if we want to hear God today, mm-hmm. we need the ear of intimacy. That's how we hear God.
6: Wow.
8: That's the only way we can get connected to God. To be intimate with Him means you can hear God.
6: Yeah.
8: All right. So get away from me. The things you did were unauthorized. You built your own kingdom. Mm-hmm. You did it for the wrong reasons. Mm-hmm. Your motive was corrupted. I don't know you. Mm-hmm. And so there are groups of people today in the kingdom mm-hmm. that are not living according to God's purpose, mm-hmm. God's design, and God's will. And it they might be anointed, mm-hmm. but it doesn't mean they are pleasing God.
6: Wow.
8: They might be anointed, but it doesn't mean they are in God's purpose for their lives mm-hmm. and living out the life that God has called them mm-hmm. to live. They are serving themselves.
6: And that is just so tragic to me. That breaks my heart to think that the gifts that God gives us, they have purpose assigned to them. And if we're pursuing our own kingdom, building our own kingdom, we're doing that because we're operating through our wounds.
8: Yes.
6: This is what I believe, that the enemy hijacks mm-hmm. us through our woundings. And this is why the soul must be healed. And that's a painful process. And that is where we come to know God.
8: That's right.
6: Intimately, mm-hmm. when we invite Him in to that brokenness. Is that correct?
8: That's correct. And I mean, the only way we grow in God mm-hmm. is to be honest and brutally honest with ourselves.
6: Right.
8: Honest with others mm-hmm. and honest with God.
6: Right. Right.
8: So in other words, Lord,
6: where the veil is removed.
8: That's right, because we want to be in glory developing mode.
6: Yes.
8: We don't want to be in glory shedding mode. Mm-hmm. We want to grow from glory to glory. We want mm-hmm. to experience more today in God than we experienced mm-hmm. yesterday. And for that, mm-hmm. we need to submit our soul to God's purification. Mm-hmm. Because that's the way that our soul gets captured into the gift of eternity, mm-hmm. where we release the sweet fragrance of Jesus wherever we go, where we reveal His humbleness, all right? And humbleness does not mean we just, you know, we can get intimidated and so on. No, no, no. We become, I mean, the whole of creation, mm-hmm. Romans chapter 8, verse 19 says, all creation is awaiting, is expecting, is wanting, is in anticipation for the revealing of God's sons and daughters. That means the revealing of His image and likeness.
6: Mm. Yes.
8: That means that God is saying, listen, all creation is wanting to see me in you. Mm-hmm. And they are wanting to see my character, my nature, my abilities as creatures who I've created to reflect this in your existence. God is saying, all creation is waiting for this. Mm. We're the only ones in creation that can look upon God.
6: Wow.
8: Because we are the only ones that has been created in His image and likeness.
6: Oh,
8: the Bible says in Isaiah chapter 6 that seraphims are flying. I mean, 100 million, 10,000 times 10,000 is flying around the throne of God. Mm. And they've got six wings. Mm. One pair to cover their face because they cannot look upon God.
6: Mm. Wow.
8: Because if they have to look upon God, they'll turn into ashes. Oh. They are not created in His image and likeness. So He had to create beings that has the ability to protect their eyes, not to look upon Him because they don't look like Him.
6: Wow.
8: So all creation, God says all creation, this means all the angels. Mm-hmm. This means every living creature is waiting for the revelation, the revealing of God's sons and daughters. So we need to get, many Christians need to get out of elementary school.
6: Yes, yes.
8: Out of the place where, listen, I'm saved, I'm going to heaven one
6: right.
8: day. All right?
6: Yes, say that.
8: No, we need to build a bridge mm-hmm. to go further, mm-hmm. to say, listen, I'm in the race to become like him.
6: Yeah.
8: I'm in the race to be his image. I'm in the race to have his abilities. That's his likeness.
6: Yes.
8: I'm in the race to reflect what God has invested in me because I'm a creature with amazing abilities.
6: Wow.
8: I'm a new creation.
6: I'm a brand new being.
8: I'm a new species of being.
6: Mm.
8: And that is what God is wanting to reflect through our existence.
6: So beautiful.
8: Yes.
6: And what we're living so in so much of the modern church today in a postmodern world is a very anemic existence. And this is such an important message. We have to take a little break, but I want to pick right up where we're going to leave off. Please don't go away. This is life for you. We'll be right back.
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13: Paul and Brenda Crouch here. Baby, we have great plans coming up.
6: We do.
13: We're here in Anaheim at our beautiful studio that God has provided. But they say you have not because you ask not. And in 4 years, we have never asked for a donation or any kind of support. And now we are. We have stuff that Brenda said is in the works, in the plans, partnering together with you to make it happen. 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
6: BrendaCrouch.com. This has been such a wonderful conversation, talking about some of the topics from your book, Realms and Dimensions. And I was reading in your book about sonship. And when I think of identity, I think of what we tie our identity to. And oftentimes we tie our identity to the things that have bound us up. Mm-hmm. And the things that have wounded us, and we make inner vows, and we then pursue the wrong things, thinking often that as Christians, you know, we live in this culture of, I'm going to call it sloppy grace,
13: mm-hmm.
6: where everything is just about grace, and you be you. Mm-hmm. And we do not hear the message of holiness. And so we have a lot of people running around with good intentions that think, I've got my ticket to heaven,
13: mm-hmm.
6: I'm going,
13: mm-hmm.
6: and that's my destination.
13: Mm-hmm.
6: But you're saying that's not our destination.
8: No, it's not our destination. Our destination is, again, we need to be like him. He's called us in his image and likeness. So in other words, our starting point in life is getting, you know, saved. In other words,
6: right.
8: getting born again.
6: Right.
8: But grace is not our prize. Grace is a gift that God has given us to stay in the race.
6: Yeah.
8: so that we can become what He's called us to be.
14: Yes.
8: So every day when we get closer to God, just like the five wise virgins, they built their lives on truth. Mm-hmm. In other words, on the realities of heaven, of who God is. And so they made sure they had a strong relationship with the Lord. The Bible says in Proverbs 23, verse 23, buy truth and never sell it. Okay? It says, buy wisdom and keep it. It says, and acquire understanding and build your life on instruction. That's Proverbs 23, 23. So if we want, you know, oil, Holy Spirit oil, needs some raw materials. And it only really anoints truth. And so we need the truth of God in our lives. And we need to grow in that truth. And we do that progressively over a period of time. So in other words, we need to embrace truth. And we embrace truth through obedience, through our surrendering to the Lord. And that's how we become more and more fluent in the purpose of God. We flow with the Lord. We become more one with the Lord. We carry destiny well. We carry purity well. We carry humbleness well. And we start reflecting the Lord stronger and stronger in our lives. And so during that process, things die within our soul realm.
14: Yeah.
8: All right. And things are being broken down and taken down. Strongholds are being obliterated. And Holy Spirit explosions take place in our soul realm. So that our soul realm becomes the door which heaven wants in our lives so that we can express God's nature through our existence and allow God's image and likeness to reflect through our lives as God has intended from the beginning. But if our soul does not get rid of the filth, does not get rid of the lies that Satan has corrupted our existence in our previous life before knowing God, and even after knowing God, if we don't submit, you know, to God's realities for our lives and don't cultivate the relationship that God has called us to cultivate, that this will never happen, all right? The expression of God's nature. You know, when Jesus describes himself by saying, I am the way, the truth, and the life, he's actually saying, I'm the way, so there's, I'm the one that will navigate your life if you allow me to. I'm the truth. It actually says, I'm your reality. Because another word, a more accurate word for truth is realities. And God says, I want my reality to become your reality. And I'm the life. I want you to carry my life.
14: Wow.
8: I want you to share my life. I want you to be the combustion, the igniter of life all around you in the sphere that I've called you to operate in. And if we don't allow that, we cannot establish the kingdom of God on this earth. And the natural realm will always overpower us. And even the kingdom of the enemy will empower us in the second heaven.
14: Yes.
8: And so God has called us to express His nature through us being able to really experience a life where we are seated with Christ in heavenly places.
14: Yes.
8: And we don't die to be there one day. And so what God is saying, I need you, Didi, I need you, Brenda, to understand that whatever controls your mind controls your destiny. 1 Corinthians 2 verse 16 says, we have the mind of Christ, okay? And we have His purposes all locked up in our hearts. This is the mind of Christ, to know Him, to express Him, to understand Him, to be entwined with Him. That's the mind of Christ. We hold His feelings, the Bible says, in 1 Corinthians 2:16. For this is the mind of Christ, is to know Him, to be one with Him. So in other words, God says, I've given you the ability to see me. And to have dual consciousness. to be seated in heavenly places with Christ. Jesus himself said, I don't do anything unless I see my Father doing it. And that's what Jesus exhibited while he was on this earth. Whatever he saw his Father doing, he released. His mind was totally submitted to his Spirit. And he allowed his consciousness to be awakened to his subconsciousness, if I can say it that way. And more so to this, to that subconsciousness than the natural realm he needed to exist in while he was on earth.
6: Right.
8: And that's how God called us to live on this earth, to be more conscious of the Spirit.
6: Right.
8: To be more conscious of what God is wanting to release and to exhibit through our lives. It all starts with purity. It all starts with a pure soul. It all starts with allowing the filth to die in our soulish realm.
6: Yeah.
8: And to allow God's word to be established. And also, by doing that, purifying ourselves through obedience, allowing the now sayings of God to be released through our existence and being manifested.
6: Yes.
8: And so this is all tied up to consecration.
6: Yeah.
8: It's all tied up to surrender. It's all tied up to submitting to the hand of God, Brenda.
6: Yes.
8: It's all tied up to allowing our lives to be controlled by the Spirit of holiness.
6: Amen.
8: Not by greasy grace.
6: Yeah.
8: I call it greasy grace.
6: It is.
8: Now, grace keeps us in the race. And grace is not meant for us to keep us in sin and allowing us to live in sin. It's meant to get us out of sin.
6: That is so good.
8: And that's what we need to do.
6: Yeah.
8: Is understanding the grace of God and praise God for his grace. But still, it's not meant to keep us in that state.
6: That's
8: it's
6: right.
8: meant to get us out of that state.
6: Yeah.
8: Into holiness. Into that sphere of holiness.
6: I could ask you 1,000 more questions on this particular topic, but I feel like there's somebody watching this broadcast right now that is discouraged. They have experienced what they think they know everything about the church. They have deep brokenness within their own family system. They are discouraged and they don't know how to do these things. They don't know how to move forward. They don't necessarily want to abandon their faith, but they're stuck. Would you minister to that person, just minister directly to that person with about 1 minute, 1.5 minutes to do that?
8: So I just sense in my heart, this is what I'm hearing. I hear there's a woman watching this broadcast, this live feed or this this show. I hear the name Ingrid. I see you are a blonde-haired lady. And God is saying, I've called you for greatness. I've called you to stand up and to rise up in my purpose for your life. And the enemy has tried to shut you down. And so God is bringing his fire into your life. And it's with the fire of God that we are set free. And it's with the fire of God that we are being purified. And God is saying to forgive, to let go, and to move on. So God is tuning your ear into the sound that you need to pick up from a certain tribe. And so God will allow you with to connect with that tribe, and God will allow you to engage with that tribe and to find a spiritual family that you that resonates with your heart. So move on. God says, close the chapter of the past and open the new chapter for your life that I've got for you. And that's a new beginning for you and your family. It's a new day for you.
6: Praise God.
8: God bless you.
6: Praise God. What a beautiful word. Well, we are out of time, but I am so grateful to you. We are going to do another show and talk about a different book, but we definitely want you to go find this book, Realms and Dimensions by Didier Toussaint. Thank you so much for
8: being
6: here.
8: Thank you, Brenda. It was great to be with you.
6: Come back again next time.
14: Paul and Brenda Crouch here. Baby, we have great plans coming up.
6: We do.
14: We're here in Anaheim at our beautiful studio that God has provided. What do we have coming up?
6: We just finished season 4, and we have plans to do some broadcasting from around the world, different locations, and God's opening doors for us.
14: Amen. But they say you have not because you ask not. And in 4 years, we have never asked for a donation or any kind of support, and now we are. We have stuff that Brenda said is in the works, in the plans, partnering together with you to make it happen. How do we make that?
6: Amen.
14: What do you think?
6: Well, you know what? I just want you to know, we all know that there have been abuses out there, and it's our heart to see that media is done right and that we give God glory for everything. And we just are following the call, and we're doing it honest. And we hope that you will catch the vision and ride this wave with us and know that God is going to continue to pour more and more out as we follow in obedience to Him.
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16: The fact that you're breathing tonight, you're alive, He's not finished with you. 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He's not throwing you away. He's got a bunch for you to do. And maybe none of us will ever see or hear or know about it, but He does. 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
20: Welcome to our Friday's broadcast of the Gospel Truth. You know, for weeks now, I've been sharing videos about people that have been miraculously healed. I call this healing journeys, and I have 9 volumes of these testimonies. There's usually 4 or 5 testimonies on each video, so that means that we have over 40 testimonies of people that have been miraculously healed. And, you know, I typically teach on healing straight from Scripture, and I'm not certainly discrediting that. Faith comes by hearing, hearing by the Word of God. But sometimes words aren't enough. Sometimes you need to see something. I reminded of a story that I heard about a little kid that, you know, there was thunder or something like this, and they were kind of crying and they were scared. And so the parent went in And they said, I'm scared. And they said, oh, Jesus is with you, honey, and you don't need to worry about it. And the little kid said, yeah, but I need Jesus with flesh on. In other words, he needed somebody that had Jesus inside of him, something physical. And sometimes we need to see the manifestation of the things we're talking about. And so that's the reason I've been playing these healing journeys. And I tell you, I've really enjoyed this. And so today we are going to play the healing journey of Colleen Yamarino. She just told me how to pronounce her name. She works for me. Her and her husband, David, they've been a blessing, and they've worked for us for many years. Also, for those of you who watch our Charis Worship, or if you've ever been to any of our conferences, this is the mother of Tessa Swearingen. And so this is Tessa's mom. And I tell you, Tessa and Joe, they are just a huge blessing to us. They also pastor Freedom Church here in Woodland Park. And it's just miraculous what God's done in their life. But anyway, we're going to play this healing journey of Colleen Yamarino. And it is awesome. She was experiencing severe, severe pain. And I mean, to the point of how do you go on if you are just incapacitated by this pain? And her whole life was revolving around it. And now, if you were to see her now, you'd never recognize her. She's just totally set free. Jesus changed her life around. And it was actually through her daughter, Tessa, that I was talking about. Tessa connected with our ministry and sent her mother one of the teachings that I had that had the potential of being very offensive if she didn't receive it. But God just opened up Colleen's heart and she received it. So I'm going to play this video, but let me just say that there's some of you that maybe you are a little offended because you think, well, no, God is the one who gave me this sickness, or maybe it's not God's will to heal everybody, and you already have a chip on your shoulder. You're just looking for something. That's the way that Colleen was, and yet she opened up her heart, and it just transformed her life and brought her here, and her husband, David, it's just awesome what God is doing. God can turn your life around in a heartbeat. And I believe that you're going to get a word from God through this testimony. So watch this video of Colleen Yamarito's healing, and then I'll be back at the end of the program today.
0: I'd had some failures in my life, and those failures made me feel like I wasn't worthy to come and ask God for healing. Maybe I deserved this. I grew up with an alcoholic father. He was not affectionate at all. Our house was just in constant chaos. I just started closing down over the years. I felt like every man that had been in my life just for some reason didn't love me enough to be good to me, to treat me right.
21: Colleen could not understand God's love. Though he had pulled her through an abusive childhood and painful divorce, her past mistakes left her sin-conscious and ashamed. As years passed, Colleen would become a successful businesswoman and marry David, the love of her life. But neither finances nor romance could fix her broken heart, a root of condemnation that left her in crippling pain for over a decade. This is the story of how Andrew's teachings helped one woman receive a miraculous healing in her body, only after God's love restored her heart. This is the healing journey of Colleen Yamarino.
0: I had traveled for many years doing conferences, meeting with customers, and traveling with our sales reps. And over the years, my back was really hurting, so I ended up going to see the doctor. I had both an x-ray and an MRI, and they showed that I had a bulging disc, and a little piece of the bone was sticking into the nerves. They recommended back surgery, and so went in 2002 for a normal back surgery routine, is what they called it. I'd be up and out, you know, within 6, maybe 8 weeks at the most, but I would be back to work and back to normal. Well, that didn't happen. When I woke up in the recovery room, it was as if somebody had a knife in my back, literally just scraping down my spine. My body started literally kind of jumping up off of the table that I was on.
1: I had to lay on her because she was convulsing so bad. It was screaming, intense pain.
0: When I got home, my leg was just so on fire. David had to kind of tent the sheet. I couldn't have anything touch this leg at all. If it did, it literally felt like somebody just pulled my skin back and was messing around with those raw nerves.
1: We left our windows open, and just the air crossing her leg would set off that leg again. So I got on the phone with the doctor and told him the symptoms, and he said, well, it's February, so give it till July and things will be okay. And we're like, no, you don't understand the pain she's in.
21: Upon examination, doctors realized that after her first surgery, pieces of Colleen's spinal cord had been left inside her back, and a second surgery was needed. Although the surgeons did their best to gather the remaining splinters of bone, the sharp remnants had already done permanent damage to her sciatic nerve.
1: The surgery was performed, and he called us into a room and said, I got out a couple of pieces and of disc that were pressing against the sciatic nerve. She's not going to have immediate relief. She'll have some pain reduction, but it's going to be a long-term thing.
0: He diagnosed me with what's called RSD, reflex sympathetic dystrophy, and he said it's just caused so much damage in that nerve that goes down your leg and into your foot. You're not going to go back to work. You're probably not going to have, right, the life that you thought you were going to have. Now you just got to manage this pain to be able to get through day to day to day to day. I'm like, I was vibrant, young, running around the world, and now here I am in a bed and can barely walk by myself. I couldn't go to the bathroom by myself. You know, I couldn't do really anything by myself. David was trying to help me as much as he could while he was working and traveling. I felt basically alone. I laid in a bed with just intense pain every time I woke up, and the only thing I could think of was, what can I take to make me go back to sleep? I felt that I didn't have a right somehow to get back into the Word of God and to let Him restore me. I was just in my own self-pity, in my own pain, in my own hurt. It was all about, well, this was your sin, this was your sin, you did that wrong, you made that mistake, look at that poor choice. You've got this total fight going on the inside. God's trying to tell you how much He loves you, but you're trying to tell Him how much He doesn't. And you know, unfortunately, I was winning.
21: At this time, Colleen's daughter and son-in-law were students at Caris Bible College, where God began to show them the truth that would set Colleen free.
2: I just remember I listened to a teaching of Andrew Womack's called Harnessing Your Emotions, and immediately I felt like the Holy Spirit said, you need to send this to your mom.
0: And I'm like, who is this Andrew Womack, right? Who is this person? They told me where I could go and watch. And I mean, when I started hearing some of the things that he was saying, that it's not what you do that allows God to love you. It's who he is. And I'm like, what does that even mean, right? It's like, of course you're supposed to be holy. You're supposed to be good. You know, you should never have done any of the things I've done.
1: At first it was, why isn't this guy wiping his brow and, you know, yelling into the screen? But here's a texting guy that was just sitting there looking at you, and God's message through him was the message we needed to hear.
20: God is good, and He loves us because He is love, not because we are lovely. It is because of who we are in the Spirit that we have a relationship with God, not our performance. If He loved you while you were living in that sin, how much more does He love you right now? And how much easier should it be for you to be healed?
21: For the next several years, Colleen tuned into Andrew's Gospel Truth program and listened to the free teachings available on his website. Although the grace message began to undo her religious thinking, Colleen needed a revelation of God's love to overcome the condemnation she had from past mistakes.
0: It took me a while to start getting my mind to think differently. It was like turning around the Titanic.
1: The examples that we saw during the healing journeys really encouraged us and gave us what we needed to speak out of our mouths.
0: Connie Weisskopf's, I think that was the first time that I saw somebody on a healing journey that had also had failures, but yet she knows she's loved by the Father. And that was amazing to me. Julianne Hartman, her story, she was hurt

0: easier to say to you, Colleen, your sins are forgiven, or get up and take up your bed and go do and live life. This determination started coming up on the inside of me. Get up. You don't have to stay where you are.
1: As she renewed her mind, Colleen began to understand that God truly forgave her sins. With this gradual revelation came gradual healing. And with the help of medication, she was mobile once again. But before a complete healing could take place in her body, Colleen knew that she needed God to first fix the pain in her heart. And in 2016, the couple moved to Colorado to attend Charis Bible College.
0: Being at Charis that first year, I cried almost every single day. God was already working in my heart just through hearing the word and being ministered to every day. God loves you. God loves you. He loves you unconditionally. He died for you while you were a sinner. He's not going to give up on you now that you're his child.
2: When she began to believe that this love and this grace that she walks in is unearned and undeserved, it's only through the acceptance of the gift of what Christ has done, I really believe that's the beginning of when her complete healing took place.
0: I was still on a really strong medication. One day I was like, if God has healed me, then why do I need this? This has been too long. I don't need it anymore. And I've never taken another, pain medicine for my leg. I work out. I walk up and down hills, walk through the school all the time.
1: Having received her complete healing, Colleen now works for Andrew Womack Ministries alongside her husband, David. Among her many responsibilities, she is the manager of our digital technologies department, where she oversees the very website that changed her life. As if they weren't busy enough, the Iamorinos also helped their daughter and son-in-law plant a church where they share the message of God's unconditional love and grace with the community of Woodland Park. A woman once bedridden and heartbroken was able to hear the truth of her Heavenly Father's love, a revelation that changed her life forever.
0: Here I am, healed, out here in beautiful Woodland Park, working for the best ministry on the face of the earth. I am just so grateful because I feel like this healing journey is not just a physical healing journey, but it's really a emotional and spiritual and physical journey that he's taken us on.
3: Man, isn't that awesome? And I tell you, I'm so thrilled to be able to see these things. I've been ministering for 58 years, and I've ministered over television, and I believe that God is touching people's lives. And we get up to 80, we've had over 90,000 calls in 1 month in response to my teaching. So I know that people are listening and I know people are responding, but it's really awesome to me to be able to see it like this, to see these people that God has changed their life. That is just such a blessing to me. Television reaches far and it does a lot of things, but I don't get much feedback. If you're one of those that have been watching this program and if God has healed you, we would love to hear about it. We'd love to have you call in. Man, we'd make you one of our healing journeys. We'd love to hear it. But it is God's will for you to be well. And I know that there are people who doubt that, but if you doubt that, you aren't going to receive. Let me make this comparison. If you had not been born again, if you were just now hearing about the Lord, and if you came to the Lord, and if you said, God, if it's your will, forgive me of my sins, do you think you would have been born again? See, that's not the way it's presented to you. We present the forgiveness of sins as something that is already accomplished, that Jesus has already died. When you hear the gospel preached, you don't hear somebody say, well, Jesus will come to this earth and he will become a man and he will die and he will pay for your sins. And if you would just believe, maybe he will do this for you. No, we present it as an accomplished fact. It's already done. Jesus has already forgiven. It says in 1 John chapter 2, verse 2, it says that Jesus is the propitiation. The word propitiation means atoning sacrifice.

0: for our sins, and not for ours only, but also for the sins of the whole world. So we present it as Jesus has already done it. It's not a matter of you asking and saying, God, will you forgive me of my sins? No, it's the thing of you just believing the good news that God has already done it. He's already died for your sins, regardless of what you've done. He's already paid for it. How can you doubt that God will do something that He's already done? And see, because salvation is presented that way, and all you got to do is just believe and receive. If you doubt, you do without. But if you'll just believe, you can receive it. Because it's presented that way, I would imagine that the majority of people watching this program right now have already received forgiveness. And it's an accomplished fact. And yet there's many of you who've received forgiveness of your sins that you haven't received your healing. And one of the reasons is because you see healing as something that isn't a part of the atonement. It's not something that's already done. It's something that maybe God would do in the future. But when you see it as already done, that you've already got it, it changes everything. It changes it. You know, this Bible right here, I probably have a dozen Bibles that I use, and I have them stashed in my car and in different offices and everything, and I don't have just one Bible. But I remember when I came back from Vietnam that I had a Bible that was mildewed. I had written in it so much that you could barely read it, and entire books of the Bible had fallen out of the Bible. And I started pastoring a church in Sigerville, Texas. And I would tell the people, I'd say, let's turn over to, and it just wasn't there. I didn't have that in my Bible. That's one of the reasons I can quote so many scriptures. I had to just memorize it because my Bible was falling apart. And this may be hard for some of you to believe, but Jamie and I were poor. When I first got turned on to the Lord, and Jamie and I got married October 27th, 1972. When we got married, this was wrong. I'm not saying you should do this. This is one of the dumbest things I've ever done in my life. But I took all of the money that I had saved, over $5,000. I went and turned it into $100 bills, and I went to a 7-Eleven and just gave away all of that money in 5 minutes to whoever, people I'd never even seen before. I was thinking that I was called into the ministry and God was going to supply my needs supernaturally through the ministry, not through working a secular job. So I quit pouring concrete, and Jamie and I nearly starved to death. For 5 years or so, we struggled. And that was one of the dumbest things I've ever done. But the reason I say all of that is to say that during that period of time, I was pastoring this church and we just didn't have anything. And I needed a new Bible, but I couldn't afford to buy one. And some of you will have a hard time relating to this, because when you say you are broke, you may have $1,000 or $2,000 coming in, but you maybe have $2,500 worth of bills. But you got a credit card and you got this and that. We didn't have anything. And I did not have $20 to go buy a Bible. And it took me about 6 months when I finally determined that I'm going to have to, my faith's going to have to start working sooner or later, sometime or another. And I just drew a line in the sand and said, I'm going to believe God for enough money to go buy a Bible. If I can't do that, how in the world can I pastor a church and pray for other people if I can't even believe for an extra $20? So it took us about 6 months for me to believe for $20 to go, you know, extra so that I could go buy a Bible. And during that period of time, I bet you that there wasn't more than 10, 15 minutes during the day that I didn't have some thought come to me as, it'll never work. Some man of God you are. You don't even have a whole Bible. You can't even go buy a Bible. The devil was just beating me with this. But when I finally had that money and I went and I bought a Bible and I had my name engraved on it and I walked out of that Baptist bookstore with my name engraved on a Bible, guess what? I never doubted again that I'd get it once I had it. And some of you are thinking, well, of course not. Why would you doubt if you've got it? That's my point. You know why you are saying, oh, I believe in God for healing, but then you have thoughts of, I'm never going to get healed. It's because you don't believe you have it. You believe maybe God is going to give it to you. But when you pass over this threshold and start believing that I'm not going to get healed, I am healed. I was healed by the stripes of Jesus, and I may not have seen it yet, but it is a done deal. I've got it. When you can pass over into believing that you've already got it, then you'll quit doubting that you're going to get it. That's the way you got saved, because you believed it was a done deal, and that's the way that you get healed. You got to quit trying to get healed and start standing in the fact that you're already healed and just praise God for it and resist all of those symptoms. I'm out of time today, but I've got this teaching entitled Healing Journeys. This is volume 8 out of 9 volumes. This is the one that Colleen's testimony was on that we played today. And I would encourage you to please get this testimony. You can get the entire package where you get all 9 volumes. And then I also have this teaching in book form. This is 208 pages. It will teach on healing, and it will give you the facts. Faith comes by hearing, hearing by the Word. This will be a blessing. I've got USBs where you have the audio and the video for where I was teaching on healing. And then if nothing else, we'll send you this little booklet free and postpaid. 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
0: I want you to know that we want to pray with you and help you any way we can. And we've had people call in praying for others who had died, and we've seen multiple people raised from the dead. We see miracles all of the time. We see people receive salvation, baptism of the Holy Spirit, and just anything that you need. The Bible says if you have a need, call for the elders of the church, and we will pray with you and we will help you. 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
0: We call it a living commentary because I'm still writing it. And I've written footnotes and just all kinds of things here. 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So check it out, our living commentary.
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0: You say, in the name of Jesus, I'm not going by what I see. I go by what the Word of God says. There's more than just this physical realm. There's also a spiritual realm. I don't care what this looks like. I know what God's Word says.
2: I was told that my life would be one of pain and isolation, and that freedom wasn't even to be hoped for.
3: I was told I was always going to be in a wheelchair.
4: I was given 3 months to live before total heart failure. Hi, I'm Julianne Hartman from Los Angeles, California, and I was told that I would never recover from fibromyalgia. I was in and out of emergency rooms and spent over $300,000 searching for a cure to no avail. I was just about to give up when I discovered Andrew Womack on television. And Andrew showed me for the first time that by the stripes of Jesus, I was already healed. In a matter of weeks, I received my healing after listening to all of the teachings made available online. And today, 10 years later, I'm still walking in my healing, and I'm not alone.
2: I was healed of fibromyalgia and environmental illness.
3: I was healed of Lyme disease.
5: I was healed of lupus and heart failure.

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3: Welcome to Focus Point. I'm Brad Dacus, president of the Pacific Justice Institute, and I'm here today with one of our attorneys, Michael Pfeffer. And Michael and I are going to be talking today about some very important cases dealing with our civil liberties. The fact is, our nation is facing tremendous assault on religious freedom and on free speech, on parents' rights. And we have to realize that these issues and conflicts are increasing, not decreasing. So we often ask ourselves, how do we deal with this? What are our rights? And how can we stand up to defend our rights and yet still be respectful of the law? We're going to talk about those today. In fact, I want to start off with dealing with preachers, people who are proclaiming the gospel. I mean, this is going back to 101 Christianity early church, where Christians would stand outside, they'd preach the gospel. In the early time of our nation's history, during the Great Awakening, the Second Great Awakening, you know, we're dealing with people preaching the gospel, sharing the good news of Jesus in public places. And yet in our nation today, we are dealing with more assaults, criminal accusations, criminal charges being brought against ministers and preachers who are publicly sharing the gospel in public places than ever before. And so I want to talk about that. And it'll help us understand what are our First Amendment rights, our free speech rights. Michael, you know, many people wonder where our free speech rights come from. Many will say, oh, well, the First Amendment, right? There's a free speech clause. But it sort of stops there.
4: Yeah.
3: Where exactly does our free speech rights come from? Because it's not an absolute right.
4: Right.
3: And yet, there are some very clear parameters dealing with our free speech rights. One of them is, for example, dealing with the public forum.
4: That's right.
3: What is a public forum? This is probably the broadest area of protection when it comes to our free speech rights, is when we're expressing ourselves in a public forum. What is a scenario of a public forum when we can really have the most protection, the most confidence to be able to express ourselves even amidst a hostile surrounding?
4: Yeah, well, one of the things that's really important, Brad, is that when we are talking about free speech in general, we have to remember that the point of the First Amendment is to limit the power of the government. All right, this is not to limit private people; it's to limit the power of the government. And so, when we talk about a public forum, that there's actually three types of locations that govern how we assess our liberties, our speech rights. And one of them is a public forum, which is the greatest amount of freedom.
3: Right.
4: A limited public forum, which is, there is freedom there, but it's more limited, as the name might suggest. And then there's non-public forums. And those are areas like military bases where there is no right to free speech when you go onto a military base or a nuclear facility or something where there's some restriction necessary.
3: Or inside a government bureaucratic office. Or go inside a post office, yes. And they say, "Sir, how many stamps do you want?" And you say, "I'm here to give a speech to all of you."
4: That's right.
3: That's not protected.
4: Yes.
3: They're going to say, yes. "Call the police, get this guy out of here. We got to do our business."
4: Yes.
3: So, but you did mention initially though the public forum.
4: Right.
3: That's very important, very encouraging, because those are the cases we take on. Generally speaking, we're dealing with public forum cases where people are expressing themselves. I guess like in a public park. On a public sidewalk,
4: right?
3: In a public place, Give an example.
4: So the areas that are typically protected in the public forum discussion are streets, sidewalks, and public parks. And those are places where you are relatively free to discuss affairs. It's important, too, that we be able to redress the government, that is, talk about things we don't agree with. But for our purposes and the importance of believers, the important thing is that we be able to preach the gospel. And the one thing that we want people to understand is you have as much freedom to preach the gospel on a public forum, on a sidewalk, etc., as anyone else to share their ideas. You have as much freedom as anyone else does. So this is our bread and butter. We do a lot of this kind of discussion, as you know.
3: Although we do it without charge.
4: That's right.
3: Make sure people aren't too literal. We do it completely without charge.
4: That's right. Exactly. So we don't charge for any of our services, and that's one of the beautiful things that we're able to do with PGI. But we've handled cases that, for instance, we've handled cases where a gentleman is on the public sidewalk and he's preaching over a bullhorn in a commercial area where there's lots of ambient noise. And the police came and arrested him, and he had to defend himself on criminal charges because
3: criminal
4: of that.
3: Charges.
4: Criminal charges.
3: Yeah, you know, I tell you, Michael, it's about 5-6 years ago, we at Pacific Justice, we didn't have these kinds of cases.
4: Yes.
3: And now they're popping up. We have them in states all across the United States, Michigan, Maryland, Texas, Florida, West Coast, Texas. I mean, it's just alarming to see the degree that we see these kinds of cases popping up. I know I had a case, I've had several in Texas, actually. One was in El Paso, Texas. A man who is not a dangerous person. He's very well groomed. He mm-hmm. got his Master's of Divinity from a Baptist seminary, his Master's of Philosophy from a Christian college. Yeah. He's out there giving apologetics on a public sidewalk in a public place. They bring criminal charges against him.
4: Right.
3: And we had to step in. I had to fly out there, defend him. And this took months. We got the charges dropped. But that's just outrageous when you see someone wanting to lovingly, clearly share the gospel. Then we had another case matter in San Antonio that I handled. And this was dealing with, I think, amplified speech. And they said, well, you have amplified speech here. This is, it was too loud. The decimals were too loud.
4: Right.
3: But they didn't have anything measuring the decimals.
4: That's right.
3: So how do they know how loud it was? We brought that up, and then they dropped the charges once again. The morning of the case, which is a really nasty tactic that that they do. If they're going to drop the charge, they need to let us know. But we see some in the prosecutor's offices in some of these states are actually really nasty and hostile to those of us that are defending religious freedom. It's like they want to make it as difficult as possible for us to go to bat for people of faith wanting to express themselves. And that's why I'm so glad we at Pacific Justice Institute. We don't just cherry pick. We make sure every single time, every single one of these cases is taken care of and these people are defended, especially talking about criminal court.
4: Yeah, and one of the ways that we as lawyers, the way we decide how strong a person's case is to look at past Supreme Court cases.
3: Right.
4: The Supreme Court is the ultimate arbiter of what is and what is not constitutional. And so we've seen so many cases, and I think a couple that I'd like to see if we could talk about a little bit here to show us how much we are protected in our freedom.
3: Yes, let's do. Give an example.
4: So, for instance, there was this group of a so-called church that was running around following military funerals. And they were wanting to slander the person who had passed away, one of our fallen soldiers, and they were protesting these funerals. And of course, any reasonable believer especially non-believers, would say, that's ridiculous. That should not even be allowed.
3: Yeah. So here's a case where they're in a funeral site, and the family of the person who passed away. just passed away. They're there having a funeral, grieving. And then on the sidewalk, right near the funeral site, you've got these people from this church cult.
4: Yes.
3: As I personally see it.
4: Yes.
3: Not a Christian church, but a church cult. And they're out there screaming and yelling mean, hateful things against that soldier, saying they're glad that he's dead or whatever.
4: Exactly.
3: And the issue came up. Is that free speech? Is that protected speech? The average person on the street would say, well, surely that's not protected speech.
4: Right.
3: I mean, how should anyone be able to engage in that kind of speech and that kind of conduct at such an inappropriate time?
4: Yes.
3: What did the court say?
4: Well, interestingly, and this is a really important point, the court held that when the speech is in its most offensive form, it deserves more protection.
3: Why?
4: And the reason is because if we're only going to support speech we like, then we don't have free speech. We don't even need the First Amendment if we only are going to support speech that is comfortable to us and that we like. So the court said, listen, that yes, there was reasonable limits placed on this group, and we'll talk about that in a second here, the time, place, and manner restrictions. But the court said, look, this is offensive. We're offended by it. Most people are offended by it, but that's when we have to protect the speech.
3: That's true. I heard it said that, yeah, like, that if we only protect speech that everyone likes, there's no reason for need for a free speech clause.
4: That's right. That's
3: so
4: exactly right.
3: It is true, and it can be the most nauseating and frustrating sometimes to have to listen to it. But we have to recognize if they don't have free speech to express their opinion, their minority opinion, extreme minority opinion,
4: that's right.
3: then we as Christians and people of faith can often be limited as well, because the Bible says that we can expect people of who don't receive the gospel, hear the gospel, to count it as an offense.
4: That's right.
3: And to be repelled to it and repelled from it and wanting to not have to put up with it or to listen to it. So it's really, we have to look at the big picture. One poll that came out that was very disturbing to me, Michael, though, was the question was, are you in favor of free speech? And in the poll, 55% of Americans said, yes, I believe in free speech so long as it doesn't offend people.
4: Yes.
3: Hence, there is no free speech protection. Right. Now, what are some of the time, place, and manner restrictions that the court did recognize?
4: So if I could just add on to this case we just talked about from the Supreme Court.
3: Oh, yes.
4: Is that... that's important for us because, for instance, this case that I handled out in the community, Southern California community of Santee, that case, one of the things that they were so upset about is that the guy was reading from the Bible on this bullhorn. He was preaching from the Bible, and he happened to mention that homosexuality is a sin. Among a list of other, he wasn't just singling that out. He was talking about a whole list of sins that are in 1 Corinthians 6 that most Christians are familiar with. And the thing that they were so incensed about was because what he was saying was offensive to homosexual people. Now, we don't want to be an offense, but the gospel is an offense to those who need the gospel.
3: Well, and if they don't know what sin is, there's no need for forgiveness and a Savior to die on a cross for our sins.
4: That's right.
3: One thing I liked about what he was preaching is that he wasn't just singling out one group. You know, I've seen that before. They say, this group, this is the bad group.
4: That's right.
3: It's like, wait a minute. That's not Scripture. Scripture says all have sinned and fallen short of the glory of God.
4: That's right.
3: There is none righteous, no, not one.
4: Yes.
3: So I think his message was very solid, very direct, as many street preachers are.
4: That's right.
3: They don't sugarcoat things, and oftentimes, and yet he was under attack criminally.
4: Yes.
3: And my understanding on this case matter was that they told him, the district attorney's office told him that they would only drop the charges if he was willing to attend an LGBTQ-sponsored reorientation program, if he right. went through that. I mean, I'm thinking this is George Orwell's 1984. I mean, well, that's how that book ends. They take him to the reorientation program.
4: Yeah.
3: Fortunately, this pastor, how do you respond to that?
4: Well, interesting. That was so fascinating, too, because you know, I'm a lawyer, and I've been a lawyer for a long time. But the people that I was talking to from the DA's office, they had been lawyers for a long time as well. And they're talking to me about this. And I said, are you listening to yourself? Do you hear what you're saying? You're saying that unless you can take him to a re-education camp, and they didn't like that I used that phraseology, but it was true.
3: Yeah.
4: And, of course, our clients was having none of it. He would not agree to any concessions. And quite frankly, in his facts and situation, I didn't recommend that he make any concessions. And so eventually, after several times of going to the court and talking with the DAs that were involved, they never did resolve this until the day before court. As you said, they gave me a call and said, okay, we're going to go ahead and dismiss these charges. Right. After all of that, I will say waste of our clients' time.
3: And taxpayer
4: time. That's
3: what
4: we're here for. And taxpayer
3: time. Yeah, this is San Diego County.
4: Yeah.
3: Shame on them.
4: Yeah. It was ridiculous.
3: It was outrageous. That's a breach of our public trust. Yeah. They drew this thing out, and at the end of the day, they knew they didn't have a constitutional leg to stand on.
4: That's right.
3: And they dropped the charges at the last minute, which they can do.
4: Right.
3: And people say, well, why don't we file civil lawsuits against them? Well, we have to show a pattern. Yes. And we're seeing some cities, like Las Vegas, developing that kind of a pattern.
4: Mm-hmm.
3: And as we see that, they can expect lawsuits, civil lawsuits, to shut that down once and for all, that kind of harassment of ministers and pastors and people out sharing the good news of Christ. But I tell you, Michael, I think as our society grows more and more intolerant, under the guise of tolerance, we're going to need to be able to stand up. We're going to need to stand up. Christians... People of the Christian faith, you know, we were the bedrock of civil rights and civil liberties.
4: That's right.
3: Well before the Constitution, all the way to modern day times. And that's why we need to recognize that that a Christian nation is one that respects people, respects our differences, respects our ability to express our thoughts and attitudes, respects the value of each human being.
4: Right.
3: And doesn't try to shut down individuals because of their thoughts and expression. And yet, unfortunately, we see many with a secularist worldview trying to do just that, to shut down and stifle the ability for people to express alternative views and perspectives. And everyone, especially people of faith, need to understand the seriousness of it as we move forward today.
4: Yeah, and that's so important, is that, and that's one of the reasons why PGI is so aggressive about these kinds of cases, is that when we start having the government shut down, for instance, a public sidewalk for speech, now we know we're in real trouble, constitutionally speaking. And so it's fine, as we talked about, the state can put in some what we call time, place, and manner restrictions. And what that simply means is they can put in reasonable measures to allow the speech use to compete with other uses.
3: Okay. So as far as like time, let's say we're talking about someone who wants to preach at 2 a.m. in the morning, and... I mean, could police say, hey, you know what, that's so late at night, the noise is going to be maybe heard because there's not the other noise, maybe a few houses nearby. I mean, I'm trying to sort of think through time restrictions.
4: And that would be among them. For instance, you are limited as to the amount of speech that you can do in a residential neighborhood at certain times of the day when people are sleeping or otherwise about their business in their home. But we look at these very carefully. And what we say, for instance, let's say that it's 2 a.m., but it's on the Las Vegas Strip where they're alive and running at 2 a.m. Well, our guy can be out there just as much as everybody else can.
3: Right.
4: So it
3: depends on the circumstances, exactly, whether or not the time 2 a.m. is protected or not.
4: Exactly.
3: And as far as manner goes regarding expression, what's a manner kind of restriction, time, place, and manner?
4: Yeah, well, a good example of a manner restriction is what you were alluding to with the Texas case with the bullhorn. So again, if you there's certain laws on the books in mostly municipal codes, for instance, for city government, their laws. And they say, hey, look, you can only have a loud speaker if it's under so many decibels, or okay, if you have it above that, you can be ticketed. So as long as that's reasonable, as long as that restriction is reasonable, well, then, you know, we're not going to argue too much about that. It's when they say, well, it has to be down to a whisper, and I'm being exaggerated there.
3: Yeah.
4: Now we have something to talk about that is not reasonable.
3: I remember my case in San Antonio. I took on defending the preacher there. They talked about the decimal level is just too loud, and they had no measurement. Well, as it turns out, there was someone nearby doing a jambox thing in a dance, and which is great. That's their free speech rights, too. But what bothered me was the fact that law enforcement didn't make any accusation for decimal levels. And you know the reason they said, well, no one was complaining about him, but they were complaining about you. So we're going to look at your decimal levels. We're not going to care about his decimal levels.
4: Right, yeah.
3: And, of course, that's unequal protection under the law. Right. What's good for the goose is good for the gander. They need to be applying decimal level application equally and fairly. And that, of course, was a disappointment. And right now I've got two free speech cases now in Dallas. So I say this just because people often think, Michael, that, Texas, you're safe.
4: Right.
3: In the United States today, I don't think there's really a safe place,
4: right,
3: particularly when we're talking about cities that are often divergent from the values and perspectives of the rest of their state.
4: Right.
3: And so we're keeping busy all across the United States.
4: We are.
3: Defending these civil liberties in cities, Miami and places northeast, Midwest, all across the country.
4: Yes, and you raise a great point about what we call the heckler's veto. You can't just shut somebody down because someone complains about it.
3: Yeah,
4: that's not what we just because you complain loudly, it doesn't mean that someone else's speech can be restricted. It has to be done reasonably here, The people can talk about things that are disagreeable. In fact, another case that we're looking at here that the Supreme Court has held is that there was a case where a man was talking about controversial political subjects on a public sidewalk, and a crowd grew because it was controversial, and the crowd became so unruly the guy speaking was pushed into the street, and so he got a ticket for blocking traffic. So the court ruled that they could not stop his speech by simply making him a nuisance, making him out to be a nuisance.
3: Yeah.
4: When it wasn't his fault, it was the fault of the people that were pushing him out into the street.
3: Right.
4: And so the court gave a allowable space for that to happen, for him to talk about what he needed to talk about on the public sidewalk.
3: Yeah, I've seen this happen where law enforcement says, we need to arrest this person, stop him from speaking because he's creating a big riot here. And if they allow that, then people will have every incentive to form a riot and threaten harm. And no, it's the job of law enforcement to protect this person's free speech rights.
4: Yes.
3: And to handcuff those that are throwing things and threatening things and rioting. They're the ones who need to pay the price, not the person exercising their free speech.
4: That's right.
3: Even if I don't agree with what that person may be saying, we have to protect the free speech of everyone. Otherwise, we protect the free speech of no one.
4: Yes.
3: Now, Michael, our society, our nation, has seen some horrific in the eyes of many, some necessary, they think it's extremely necessary, but very dramatic actions of government with regards to our basic civil liberty under the guise of emergency powers.
4: Yes.
3: I.e., we've seen people having to be put in their houses, everyone's having to stay in their houses, quarantine. Yes. People who are not sick, but just everyone, you must stay in your house. It's like house arrest,
4: yes,
3: as some people see it. And then we've seen businesses shut down. No, you can't operate. You must stay in your home.
4: Yes.
3: Now, in times of situations where we may have a pandemic or something,
4: right,
3: you know, those are some, the times when we have these kinds of questions. And so it seems like there's sort of this struggle between liberty and police power.
4: Right.
3: On one hand, you have individuals' rights and wanting to maintain our free society. On the other hand, you have the needs of government to maintain order or health and safety.
4: Yes.
3: And a lot of people, frankly, are just really bewildered with how you know when enough is enough, when there's right. when government has crossed that line as to our individual rights and civil liberties. Help us with that.
4: Yeah, and that's really an important point, especially now when, as we've seen in the past, all the restrictions that were brought on by the COVID and the important thing is that the courts have ruled that we have our liberty, and the liberty is guaranteed by the Constitution and the amendments to the Constitution. And so whatever that liberty is, right to travel, for instance,
3: yeah.
4: That's been held to be a constitutional right.
3: Which means travel outside your home.
4: Exactly.
3: So
4: whenever you have that liberty interest that is guaranteed by the Constitution, and then you have an emergency, the courts have said there are some times when the local governments, under what is known as police powers, they can restrict certain actions based on an emergency. Now, of course, we understand that has to be able to happen because sometimes things are happening that are horrendous. For instance, a flood, a bad earthquake. We have to be able to control the environment sometimes.
3: Yeah, prevent looting.
4: Exactly.
3: So they say, okay, you can't be out on the streets after a certain time.
4: Exactly.
3: Or you've got a murderer on the run in a neighborhood. They say, order everyone stay in your home.
4: Yes.
3: There's a murderer out there. We're trying to get him. I get that.
4: Yes.
3: But these are often situations that are very immediate, short-term.
4: Yes.
3: How does time play into this?
4: Well, I think time plays an important part in this. And as we see here, and as we've seen, is that this kind of a thing where they say, hey, everybody be confined to your homes. It depends on the voluntariness of the society. The society basically says, okay, yes, we will do it because we understand the importance of that. Well, the more time that goes by, first of all, you start to lose the voluntariness of the populace. But then perhaps more importantly, you realize that is it really an emergency? And right. So unfortunately for those who want things to get back into business right away, these kinds of emergency situations ends when the court says they end. And so that's why we, PGI, is vigilantly looking for the right cases to in these kinds of circumstances to defend the rights of the individuals and of churches, for instance. But it has to be tempered. It has to be tempered by what the courts are doing with these cases.
3: Right. I know we've seen in America, you know, churches all across the country, yes, forced to shut down.
4: Yes.
3: And we at Pacific Justice Institute, we provided a video training so they can have their services online via YouTube or Facebook. We provided that. But it's still not the same
4: right.
3: as being able to get together and worship. That community
4: is
3: so important. And we've seen so many, you know, churches, you know, just really suffering and being able to minister. One thing I like that we did is we came out with a checklist for pandemic situations where the government says, okay, shut your doors, but there's a certain point where, okay, churches can reopen their doors, and we provided a checklist to enable them to do that after a reasonable period of time. It's for them to be able to confidently take the proper health and safety measures they need to take to be legally protected. And it's really shocking when we see the variance in governors. We have some governors say, churches, go ahead and open up.
4: Right.
3: Just be smart. Wear a mask or have an entrance and exit into X, Y, and Z.
4: Yes.
3: And then we have other states that say, no, we're not going to have churches open up. We're not going to accommodate. And what really bothers me when I see that in particular is when they allow other entities to gather, like protesters.
4: Right.
3: There was no attempt to say, oh, no, you guys can't get together. You're a large crowd of people.
4: Yes.
3: Many weren't wearing masks. Many were real close to each other. No effort was taken there. Or they say, yeah, people can flourish on the beach. And mind you, I've heard it said that the UV rays of the sun and, you know, counter any issue. But the principle is still the same. They can be out there, but churches, no, we're going to treat you differently. Or people can be in airports and other places, but churches. So there's a certain point where we have to look at also the extent to which they're treated unfairly and unequally.
4: Yes.
3: And I know we at Pacific Justice have been looking at that as well as providing explicit checklists that people can download straight from our website, pji.org, a clear checklist that churches can utilize in these situations.
4: Yes.
3: To protect their churches, even outdoor services. We now have a checklist. So they say, so churches can say, fine, okay, you don't want us to have an indoor service? Then, or the requirements are just too much, we'll do an outdoor service.
4: Right.
3: We'll be able to mitigate the concerns. And you can't come and shut us down and let the protesters continue, mm-hmm. let the people at the beach continue. You need to treat everyone fairly and equally.
4: Yeah, and one of the you raise one of the most important things that we look at when we're analyzing these cases is that the free speech rights or the free exercise rights, none of these rights, we cannot have the churches being treated differently from other entities. And that's what we oftentimes we analyze. So, for instance, in schools, we say, hey, you know what? You can't outlaw the Christian club but allow other non-Christian clubs. So that's very important. As we look at these cases, as we look at when they come in the door, we're, oftentimes that's exactly what we're looking at. Are they treating the church or Christian people or religious people different than non-religious people? And that is unacceptable.
3: Yeah.
4: That's unacceptable according to the law.
3: Yeah, that is, I think, one of our biggest questions we ask at Pacific Justice Institute all across the United States. We've had so many cases dealing with that, public schools, unequal treatment, people working, especially for the government, unequal treatment because
4: that's
3: of their faith, being Christian, in the military. We've seen it in public places like we were talking about earlier. These rights are so important for us to be protect moving forward. And yet I see probably one of the most important rights that we have that we protect is the sanctity of human life.
4: That's right.
3: And we've seen that under attack. Now, people are going to say, we're going to talk about abortions here. Yeah, that's been huge. And we've defended pro-life clinics.
4: Yes.
3: And we've taken Planned Parenthood to task before,
4: right.
3: Successfully, I might add. But we're also talking about life support.
4: Yes.
3: And a cheapening of life regarding the sanctity of life and life support. Give some examples, Michael, of some of those kinds of assaults on civil liberties that we've had to face at Pacific Justice Institute.
4: Yes, and one of the reasons why it's so exciting to be able to do this and share with the viewers that is that sometimes people don't know their rights, and so they don't stand up.
3: Right.
4: They think they're defeated already. But we want them always, call Pacific Justice Institute. There's no charge for calling us. There's
3: right.
4: no charge if we decide to take the case. There's no charge for what we do. In fact, we're pretty nice folks, too. We're glad to pray for you and just to ask God to bless your life, and because that's what's important to us is what the Lord's doing. And so on these cases involving life support, some people may not know that California and many other states in the country deal with this principle known as brain death. We believe that that's a legal fiction. that there's no such thing as brain death until your someone is actually dead. So this notion that you can have all your parts working, whether that be by helping by machinery, but well, your brain dead, so now we're going to unplug you from everything. That's not something that we support at Pacific Justice.
3: Okay, so if someone tests the brain, examines the brain, they see some neurological activity, I guess they can measure that, and in those circumstances, we've seen situations where they say, no, they're gone. Pull the cord, pull the plug.
4: Yes.
3: For example, I know we had the case, the baby Israel case. This was outrageous.
4: Yes.
3: Where this little toddler had a severe asthma attack, as so many young people do, and parents often don't know their children have asthma until it's too late. And this child had brain damage, and yet this child was brought in to the hospital, and they did their examination, and they just said, okay, the child's gone, brain dead, we're going to pull the cord. And the parents contacted us, and a specialist was brought in, a neurological specialist, doctor, and he examined the child and said, this is not a proper deduction based on the tests that they did and didn't do. No, this child should not be terminated. The life support should not be removed. And we had to go into court to save the life of little baby Israel.
4: Yes.
3: And, of course, it took a terrible turn because the parents were allowed to take the child to another city, another place where the child could have extensive testing. The testing was done validating active neurological brain activity.
4: Yeah.
3: Then they sent those results back to the original hospital that wanted to kill the baby, terminate the child.
4: Yes.
3: And the doctor getting those reports said, okay, we'll save the child. We'll work with the child with the rehab therapy. Well, we warned them, said, once you bring that child back, there's no guarantee. These are the people who wanted to kill your child before.
4: Yes.
3: But they did anyway.
4: Right.
3: And they switched doctors. And the other doctor saw the death certificate that they'd written up prior to our case, mm-hmm. and said, this child is as good as dead. Pull the cord. They pulled the cord on baby Israel.
4: Yeah.
3: Killed baby Israel. Now, we at Pacific Justice Institute didn't take this lightly. We went ahead and filed a lawsuit and have taken it up on appeal. And our chief counsel, Kevin Snyder, is handling this case himself.
4: Yes.
3: It's a very important case. The problem is, this isn't the only one. You had a case too, Michael. Tell us about that case.
4: Yes, I've had a couple of them. And I'll tell you, as a lawyer, they're the most sacred cases that you handle, when someone's life is basically on the line. And we want to say something that's really important. We do this because it's the family that should be involved in this decision. It's not some hospital who's looking at a check sheet. It's not. We want families to be involved with the decision.
3: Right.
4: Now, sometimes critical things happen, and things happen that we don't like. And we have to make hard decisions.
3: Right.
4: But we don't want to remove the family from the decision based upon some group of tests that, frankly, the test to determine the so-called brain death, it causes brain damage.
3: Really?
4: Severe brain damage. And so it's really a circular reasoning that many in the medical field have written against, and this comes into the situation where we had a gentleman who was, I suppose he was in his 60s or something of that nature, and he was he had a heart attack, and when he got to the hospital, he was revived to some degree, but he ended up going to ICU and had another heart attack. And he was still hooked up to the machines that help him to breathe and to stay alive. And so, in that case, they told the family, "Look, he's brain dead. We're not gonna revive him." So we were able to go to court, and we were able we actually went through a trial on this case, and were able to get the court to give us time, give the family time to make the decisions they need to make. And in some cases, in this case, some of it was they wanted to bring family members in from out of town that lived out of town in order to say their goodbyes.
5: Right. So
4: these are important things when people are dealing with grieving process. And if we just left it up to the medical establishment, it's like, well, we don't care about that. This is costing a lot of money.
3: Right. And then if we've seen another case, matter that we had, where we saved the life of the toddler, and that toddler then went on to get therapy and was making progress.
4: Yes.
3: And has moved ahead. And there's been countless numbers of stories where people who could have had the plug pulled didn't, and they bounced back and they recovered. And I think that we as Christians need to respect that sanctity of human life. It's not just dealing with the unborn. It's dealing with the born. It's dealing with the elderly. We've also seen an example of someone who was put on hospice and drugged up, and they were just basically trying to take this person out.
4: Yes.
3: The family member intervened, became guardian. From the state was guardian. She became guardian, the daughter. And that mother lived another year off the drugs.
4: Yes.
3: Walking around, going to the kitchen, baking. And this is so important that we don't let this carnal attitude about finances and hospital budgets and their way of looking at things interfere with our ability to be decent human beings and respect the value and precious value of human life moving forward.
4: And on that regard, who's to put a value on a human life? Who's to say, well, they're hooked up to machines, they have no value? No, that's wrong. Many times people deal with the essential issues of life during those times. Family members, people learn how to be servants. People learn how to love without any contradiction. They just love. They want to love their family.
3: Yeah.
4: And what we want to do at Pacific Justice Institute is be there to help people to be involved in the decision.
3: Right.
4: And again, these are very emotional and a high, a lot of time goes into them, but we, no case do we charge fees for it. This is done free of charge like all of PGI's services. And it's really a way for us to help families push back.
3: Yeah.
4: Push back against the tide that says human life is becoming increasingly less devalued.
3: Along those lines of being able to minister to help those who are dealing with sickness or potential death or imminent death, I can't help but remember what some of the counties in the state of California did and have done during the pandemic.
4: Yes.
3: Where they have come out and said, ministers, pastors, you're not valuable. You're not essential in terms of you ministering to people who are on death row, people who may be dying. You know, it's so important that they be able to minister.
4: That's right.
3: It's at that point near death oftentimes where people are the most open to humbling themselves and saying, I've been fighting God all my life. I'm now facing death. I want to know, how can I be forgiven? How can I come to a relationship with God? How can I reconcile with God? That's where the minister is so important. And we have seen counties in the San Francisco Bay Area say, oh, no, doctors, nurses, everyone else, fine. But you ministers, ministering to people who want to be ministered to, there's no place for you.
4: Yeah.
3: Not in the intolerant San Francisco Bay Area. And I'm so glad to see how Pacific Justice Institute has stepped up to the plate in this situation and gone to bat for those individuals and those ministers and have actually

0: with the Lord that will save their soul. And that is vital, obviously, to every human being, and to allow, for instance, to some of the counties were allowing psychologists in, but not ministers. Well, the psychologists, look, that's their thing, and they have a science that they deal with, whatever people feel about that. But we know one thing for sure is that the saving power of Jesus Christ is transformative in every way, body, mind, soul, and spirit.
1: And you know, it's real important that it's not even just formal ministers and pastors.
0: That's right.
1: But that all of us as followers of Jesus be able to do that. I remember I had surgery on one of my shoulders, and in the process, material got into my lungs. I had pneumonia, serious pneumonia. So they were taking care of me, and I had this thing in my arm, this little bag hanging in a little post, like, you know. And they said, well, we need you to get up and start walking around, moving. And I said, well, can I visit people? They said, sure. So I went to one room after another room of people in serious conditions, able to talk to them and offer hope and you know, listen to them and minister.
0: Yeah.
1: Seizing these opportunities
0: is
1: so paramount. Wherever God puts us, whatever circumstance, sometimes we can be real self-focused, like, oh, woe is me and my circumstance. I know in our country today,
0: right,
1: it's so easy to fall into that instead of looking at others around us and their needs and minister to them. I wish I was more like that the way I was in the hospital.
0: Yes.
1: So many times in my life, I'm not. I'm more me-oriented.
0: Yeah.
1: And but defending our ability to do that is the first step in being able to do it as we step forward as people of faith in the United States today and deal with our different issues. Going to take a little shift here on the issue of life. I know Louisiana has passed laws trying to protect the ability for women who were having abortions, which is something I am against. It's human life is precious.
0: Right.
1: But this legislation was going to require that these abortionists, anyone conducting an abortion, have hospital access in case something goes wrong. And sometimes things do go wrong, and a woman's life is in danger because of sloppy work by an abortionist. And of course, we know, you know, their abortion clinics are known for probably having the lowest degree of medical professionalism, equipment, cleanliness. So I've heard reports of them being just dirty,
0: yes,
1: and sloppy. And we've seen those reports time and time again. And that's why I think it's very logical, and plus the fatalities that happen, for Louisiana to do what they did.
0: Right.
1: And yet, that was challenged.
0: Right. So Louisiana simply said what they say for every other medical treatment providers. They were saying they have to be admitted, have admitting privileges at a local hospital.
1: Right, because things can go wrong.
0: That's right. Things go wrong. They go wrong whether you're in a plastic surgery office. They go wrong whether you're in a eyes, ears, and nose, throat specialist. They go wrong there. And so you need to have, where those treatments are occurring, you need to have admitting privileges in a local hospital. And that's what Louisiana said.
1: Makes sense.
0: It makes a complete sense. And so, of course, this went through the appeals process, and the one court held that, no, it put too much of a burden on a women's right to have an abortion. And so recently, this was heard by the U.S. Supreme Court. And we're hoping for good results on this. This is a really critical thing that we need to look at, because, look, why should one medical procedure have the ability to do sloppy work and not have to be admitted to a hospital where they can take that patient and work on it immediately?
1: Yeah.
0: And so on, yeah, and, on it him her yeah, immediately.
1: Yeah, I don't agree with these decisions for women to have abortions.
0: Yes.
1: It's you know, it's just a

0: greatest tragedy of mankind.
1: I agree.
0: You know, in that I can think of in a long, long, long while. And yet, at the same time, we need to be humane, and we don't want these women to die because their doctor is not admitted to a hospital and can't provide them that emergency care and treatment that's necessary. So I think that's an important case. I do like the trend in America.
1: I agree.
0: So many states, because of shifts in state legislatures and governorships, have really moved responsibly to take actions to protect the unborn more than in the past. Yeah. We've got some governors, like out of Virginia, who say, well, yeah, the baby, after the baby is aborted, if it's still alive, I don't know, maybe we'll still kill it. Maybe they should still be killed. We'll let the doctor think about it, talk to the parents. We still want to kill the baby. The baby's born, it's alive, crying, breathing. I mean, that's just sick. And then, you know, when we've seen other states, you know, push for abortion all the way to the day that, the baby's to be born.
1: That's right.
0: It is very warped and sick, but in many cases we've seen states take the right direction. And that's one reason I think one thing people need to keep on the forefront of their thinking, especially on election day, whenever they go and vote, they need to realize that who they vote for has an impact not only on legislation, but on who's appointed to the court.
1: Yes.
0: And at the end of the day, it's who's sitting on the United States Supreme Court that's going to allow Roe versus Wade to be overturned, or at least brought back to the states. So then states can then take responsibility against the cold-hearted murdering of massive, massive numbers of the most innocent, which are the unborn.
1: Yeah, and one of the things that's really, it's sad, but it's refreshing that's happening right now, is that court after court after court has supported the so-called women's right to choose, the right to get an abortion and kill a baby. And now we find states like Louisiana and other states who are trying to say, okay, listen, you're not going to let us put restrictions on that, then what we want to do, we're going to protect mothers' health another way. And this is one.
0: Yeah.
1: And this is one that's it's just really a fantastic idea to say, listen, okay, we may not be able to control whether or not you ultimately get an abortion, but what you can control is making sure the mother is healthy, because oftentimes patients, women that are going for an abortion, they don't know what's to be expected, and they might find themselves in trouble, medically speaking. And it's good to see states stepping up to the plate and saying, no, we're gonna protect the mother and the baby.
0: Now, regarding choice, let's shift it a little bit to public education.
1: Yes.
0: I understand in Montana there's a very important case dealing with parental choice in education.
1: Yes.
0: They had a fund set up allowing parents to have a scholarship so they could put their child in a private secular school, a religious private school.
1: Yes.
0: And then it all became unraveled. What happened?
1: Well, it's the way you put it is really excellent. Choice. People will be allowed to have choice no matter, except for when it disagrees with the liberal or left-wing solution. For instance, in education, they want to argue, you can have choice except when it comes to your education. And so here, Montana did something good. They said, hey, look, we want to be able to support other schools besides the public school if that's where you want to send your child. So you get to choose. I'm going to send my child to a private school.
0: Yeah. And so many low-income parents and families out there, they can't afford private schools
1: on
0: their own.
1: That's right.
0: So this is saying, hey, we're tired of them having to deal with second-rate government schools doing second-rate education. I mean, this is a generalization, but it's the reality that so many, particularly low-income neighborhoods and cities, have to face. I think this is one of the most humane things that could have been done by the state of Montana to address the issue.
1: Well, in Montana, unfortunately, it was humane for them to do that, but what they finally said was that, no, because we have this other law that doesn't allow us to assist religion of any kind, we're not going to allow this grant that we had given to all the other private schools if it's a Christian school or a religious school. In this case, it was a Christian school.
0: Okay, and a lawsuit was filed.
1: And actually, this went to the Montana Supreme Court, and the Montana Supreme Court agreed with the state's limitation on this to keep people from getting this to go to Christian school. And that went to the Supreme Court, and now we're waiting for the result. It has been argued before the Supreme Court, and we are really hoping for a good result here. This we believe that in the education sphere, this is an important step in allowing parents who are ideologically Christian and they want to say, hey, we don't want our children destroyed. We've talked in the past about all the educational problems in public school. We want our children to be able to go to the school of our choice. And if the state has a way of helping us do that, we're just as entitled as any other organization that gives runs a private school.
0: Yeah. I think this is very important decision on school choice. I think we have the votes on the Supreme Court thanks to the president's appointments. That's right. And the people voting to enable that to happen to begin with. I think we're going to see the Supreme Court rule that this is constitutional.
1: Yes.
0: Government doesn't have to discriminate against religious schools, that this the Blaine Amendment, which so many states passed, that you're referring to, that they say, oh, we can't help in any way financially religious institutions or schools. I think we're going to see that completely washed away.
1: Yes.
0: Personally, I think that what we can expect to see happen. As the taping of this show, it's pending before the United States Supreme Court.
1: Right.
0: But, you know, there's many people out there who are wanting to keep up with these cases. We at Pacific Justice Institute, folks, we have, as of right now, last count, we have 47 cases in active litigation. Every year, we help hundreds and hundreds of people dealing with case matters. They don't even have to go to court because we get them resolved without going to court. Defending religious freedom, parental rights, the sanctity of human life. And many people out there don't know what's going on. Well, if you want to keep up with what's going on, we have a very valuable resource called the Legal Insider. And you can sign up to receive this on our website, pji.org, P for Pacific, J for Justice, I for Institute.org. You can sign up to get this regular weekly update newsletter via email, and it'll give you something to pray for and understand what's going on so you don't have to just sort of worry or sort of be out in the dark. A lot of stuff we talk about, a lot of our cases, it's not covered by CNN. Okay, sometimes even Fox doesn't cover it because they've got a lot of this stuff going on. But for people of faith, these cases are very important because they're dealing with civil liberties in general. They're dealing with your civil liberties. They're dealing with your children, your grandchildren's civil liberties, your churches, your pastor's civil liberties, the Christian teacher in your child's third grade class civil liberties. That's what we're talking about. And we want to keep you updated. So please feel free to go to our website to get this information, pji.org. We also have some other great resources as well. We mentioned, for example, the checklist that your church can use to reopen their doors if they're in a situation where a pandemic has come and has shut them down. We make it very clear what they need to do to open their doors, to have an inside service, an outside service. We've helped churches in terms of their rights to be able to evangelize in public places. We have resources laying that out, how to evangelize in public schools. We have that resource spelled out very clearly on our website at pji.org. And most importantly, if you need help, if you need assistance, you know if someone needs help, your family, your church, your friends, where their rights are being challenged. I love what Michael shared earlier. Contact us. Let us know. Don't just surrender your rights. Contact us. Let us work that through for you so we can defend you and your rights and your freedoms at a time and an era when they're under attack, now probably more than ever. This is not the time to surrender. This is the time to get involved. So folks, there you have it. It's our God-given freedoms we're talking about. Now, let's choose to keep them. I'm Brad Dacus from The Focus Point. Have a good weekend.
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Well, hi, everybody. I'm Don Stewart, and welcome to Episode 3 of God's Divine Appointments. Now, when we last left off, recall that Joseph, the patriarch, was sold into slavery by his brothers into Egypt. The brothers had plotted to kill him, but it just so happens, because of God's divine appointment, that when they wanted to let Joseph die in this pit out there in the middle of nowhere in Dothan, a band of Midianite traders happened to come by, and Judah, one of the brothers, who again, as we're going to talk about, is getting lifted up now more and more in this account, Judah said, well, let's make some money off of him. He is our brother. We just don't want him to die. And so they sold him into slavery. They took his coat. They put blood on it, blood of a dead animal, and showed it to Jacob, his father. Jacob, of course, is heartbroken and is going to mourn his entire life, he said, for his son Joseph. And so as we left the story last week, what happened? Well, we've got Joseph now going to Egypt. We've got the brothers coming back, these guilty brothers seemingly not having a conscience of telling their father that their favorite, his favorite son had died, and Jacob mourning. And it looked like everything was over. But again, as we're going to see, there's more divine appointments. And we left off with our last episode with God telling us in the scripture that it was to Potiphar, the captain of the Pharaoh's guard, that Joseph was sold to. And this is going to have tremendous ramifications as the story continues. So let's pick up. Now, again, instead of playing the victim, Joseph used the opportunity to be the best person he could be given the circumstances. We talked about this last time. Joseph didn't mourn, he didn't cry, he didn't whine, didn't blame God, because he believed in his heart of hearts that when God gave him these two supernatural dreams, someday they would be fulfilled. That's what kept him going, the promises of God, as it should keep you and I going. Anyway, we're told this in chapter 39, verses 2 to 4, after being sold to Potiphar, the Lord was with Joseph, and he became a successful man, and he was in the house of his Egyptian master. His master saw that the Lord was with him, and that the Lord caused all that he did to succeed in his hands. So Joseph found favor in his sight and attended him, and he made him overseer of his house and put him in charge of all that he had. Genesis 39, 2 to 4. Now, in spite of all the difficulties that Joseph had experienced to this point, we find that the Lord was with him. He caused him to succeed. Now, again, if we're looking at it, as we should be, as we're taking the story chronologically, the reader at this time, who doesn't know how this is going to end, say, well, how can this be? You know, here's this righteous man finds himself a slave in a foreign country. This is not fair. This is not right. How could God allow such a thing? But remember, the story isn't over yet. If we were just there at that time, this snapshot would say, Joseph, although he's prospering, he's going to spend the rest of his life as the leader, the house manager of Potiphar's house, and he's in a foreign country, he's away from his family, his people, but God had some other ideas there. So his story, of course, is far from complete. The hand of God will continue to work through both good and evil, and that's the point. Even God can use the things that aren't good to work together for his purpose. Romans 8:28 tells us God works all things together for good for those who are the called according to his purpose. And it's not more evident anywhere in Scripture than in the story of Joseph. So let's continue. All right. So now we're going to get another divine appointment here, the false accusation. Just when it looked like everything was fine, the Lord was with Joseph, causing him to prosper, his situation got all the more hard.